Jacob, Abraham. Abraham, of course, the father of the Arab nation as well as the Israeli nation. And he told them he wanted to offer sacrifice at that sacred place. The Bedouin shepherds led him through the desert. The Bedouin shepherds led him through the rocky, barren, hot land. And he came to what is known as the Seek. The Seek is a secret entrance into Petra that's about a half a mile long. He was amazed as he went through that Seek. A number of years ago, I was the guest of the Jordanian government and their tourist board. They flew us free on Royal Jordanian Airlines. We landed in Amman, Jordan. I was there with a film crew to do some taping of special television programs out of Petra. I rode through this Seek on a horse. We took our television equipment into this amazing city. The Seek at its narrowest point is only 9 feet wide. Riding through on horseback that day, I was in awe of what I saw. Because even hundreds of years later, centuries and millenniums later, the city still has an awe and a splendor. When John Burckhardt, the explorer in 1812, came through this Seek, he too was amazed at what he saw. John William Bergen talked about Petra, and he called it a rose-red city half as old as time. If you're there in the evening at sunset, as we were, the sun sets in the western sky, and the sun illuminates these fantastic buildings carved out of red rose rock. And it's an idyllic, just an amazing scene. Petra was the capital of the Nabataeans, the descendants of the Edomites. When you come through the Seek, the first building that you see is the Treasury Building. It's sometimes called the Eighth Wonder of the Ancient World. It's 98 feet wide, or 30 meters, and 141 feet high, or 43 meters high, as high as a 14-story building. This Treasury Building is carved out of rock. This is not a building made of block. It's not a building made of steel. It's not a building made of brick. It's carved directly out of the rock. It is an incredibly magnificent building. As you look at the building, you stand there amazed at the craftsmanship, at the artisan in making this building. At the top, there was a carving to the goddess Uzza of the inhabitants of Petra. We'll talk more about that later. As you wander through this ancient capital city of Petra, you come to the inner chamber of the treasury where Petra's riches were stored, gold and silver and gems and lavish rubies and diamonds, just incredibly amazing. The buildings in Petra were all carved out of the rock. The homes were carved out of the rock. Petra, an amazing city, a city today that still takes your breath away, a city today that still dazzles your senses and your eyes. Petra was on a trade route that linked China, India, Southern Arabia, Syria, Greece, and Rome. So it was a very affluent city, very incredibly wealthy city, a city where the houses were carved into the rock. They were very cool in the summer and very warm in the winter. The inhabitants of Petra lived a life of luxury, a life of wealth. If you look at the tiled floors in some of the homes, you get a sense of the wealth of these inhabitants. The floors are inlaid tile, beautiful mosaics, not only on the floors, but beautiful mosaics on the walls. We are not tourists visiting this city, though. We're on a quest. We're on a journey of discovery. We want to learn something about the religious life of this city. And we want to see if that has any relationship to our lives today. So come with me to the high place.
I had heard about the high place before, and I wanted to climb those steps in Petra. As you begin climbing, you quickly begin losing your breath. You're at a pretty high elevation. The sun beats down upon you without a hat. You're going to get

historical evidence as well. The pagan god Al-Uzzah is known to have received human sacrifice. We have historical records of that sacrifice being offered. The sacrifice, usually a young boy, sometimes a young girl, would be laid, the throat would be slit, blood would run down to the bottom to feed the lion god. Here's an interesting historical record about human sacrifice about 200 miles south of Petra at a smaller city to the goddess Al-Uzzah. This was the capital city of Petra to the goddess Al-Uzzah, so obviously human sacrifice was offered here as well. But we do have historical evidence from an ancient philosopher called Porphyrius. He states that once a year, a boy's throat was cut at the oasis of Dumit, 200 miles south of Petra, as an offering to the goddess Al-Uzzah. The inhabitants of Petra offered their children. They believed that the god was offended. They believed that the god was wronged. They believed to solve that problem, they must shed blood and they must offer a human sacrifice on this altar. They're offering human sacrifices to the sun god, human sacrifices to Al-Uzzah. But come with me. Come with me to another mountain. Look through the eyes of the Bible, and we'll see another mountain. And we'll see a different kind of sacrifice, the tale of two mountains. Come with me to another mountain called Golgotha. Come with me to another hill called Calvary. Here are not human beings offering a sacrifice. But here is God Himself making a sacrifice. Come with me to another mountain called Golgotha. Come with me to a hill called Calvary. Come with me and watch the divine Son of God with nails driven through his hands, with a crown of thorns upon his head, with blood running down his face, offering his life for you and offering his life for me. There is a vast difference. The pagan gods demanded a sacrifice of us. Christ made the ultimate sacrifice for us. The pagan gods demanded us to give them life. The God of heaven gave his Son, Jesus Christ, to give us life. Amen. Come with me tonight on an incredible journey. A journey that answers the question of how can I have eternal life? A journey that answers the question that has been asked down through the centuries. How can I find peace of mind? How can I find freedom from guilt? In pagan civilization, they offered up fruits. They offered up their sons and daughters. That question is in every one of our hearts. How can I find peace? How can I find forgiveness? How can the guilt in my head be gone? How can I know that I'm at peace with God? How can I have eternal life? Christ's answer, the answer in the Bible, is amazingly different than the answer we find in all pagan cultures. So come with me as we look at an answer to the questions: why did Jesus have to die? Why did he give his life? We answer those questions tonight. Let's go back to the beginning of time. Let's go back to a garden called Eden, babbling brooks, pure, crystal clear, sang their happy songs. The birds gave their choruses of joy and delight. Love and joy and peace walked hand in hand through that garden. God created Adam and Eve, and he created them filled with love and harmony. There was no sickness, no suffering, no death, no disappointment in that garden. But then the intruder came. And he came to Eve and he said to her, "Has God said, if you eat of the fruit of this garden, you'll die? Eve, you will not die. Eve, eat of this fruit. You'll have an exhilarating experience. Eve, you will experience life like you don't know it." Eve partook of that fruit. And as she did, she was separated from God. The seeds of death filled her body. She sensed immediately that something was wrong. The Bible describes it very plainly, and it says, let's read it together, wherever you are, reading together. Romans 6,

0: Verse 23, the wages of sin is death. Sin is separation from God. Sin is rebellion or breaking God's law. When we sin, we're separated from God, the source of life. And the consequence of that is death. When Adam and Eve sinned, they deserve to die. When Adam and Eve sinned, they deserve to go into the grave and never come out. But not only have Adam and Eve sinned, every single one of us have sinned, because the Bible says in Romans 3, verse 23, all have sinned and come short of the glory of God. So when Adam and Eve sinned, what could God do? Would he push this planet far out into space and allow the natural consequences of death to take place? God's justice demanded death. Would he destroy all planet Earth? Would he say to Adam and Eve, you have sinned and I'm going to destroy you, and then I'm going to start life all over again and create new beings? God's mercy and love would not allow him to destroy Adam and Eve, those creatures that he created. But his justice demanded death. So when Adam and Eve sinned, God put a plan into motion. Jesus stepped forward and said, Father, I will come one day. I will live the life Adam should have lived. I will live the life Eve should have lived. I will live that perfect righteous life. I will face Satan, Jesus said, head on. I will face all the temptations in common to man. And as I do, I will die the death they should have died. I will offer the sacrifice in their behalf. The Bible says that Adam and Eve were naked before God. Their righteousness was stripped from them. They were naked, exposed in their guilt and condemnation and sin. And Adam took a lamb. And as he took that lamb, he slit the throat of that lamb and sacrificed it. Why? Leviticus 17, verse 11 says, for it is the blood that makes atonement for the soul. What is this all about? Imagine Adam coming with that lamb. Adam had never seen death before. The whole universe had never seen death before. Imagine it. Adam coming with that lamb. Adam kneeling down. Adam taking that lamb and putting its head upon his knee. Adam confessing his sin and Eve's over the head of that lamb. Adam saying, God, we've sinned, and I know the wages of sin is death. And Adam taking some kind of instrument, maybe a stone, maybe a flint knife, and slitting the throat of that lamb. Imagine all heaven weeping. Imagine the angels seeing death for the first time. Imagine Adam and Eve seeing that blood flow down their legs. Imagine that lamb falling over on the ground dead, and Adam standing back crying and crying. He's seen death. Is this what my sin has caused? It'll cause death down through the ages. But why? Why blood? The Bible says it is the blood that makes atonement. The word atonement is at-one-ment. Without the shedding of blood, we are not brought at one with God. Why blood? The Bible goes on to explain the answer to this question. There is something in the blood. What is that? Let's look at the book of Leviticus. It tells us exactly. Leviticus 17, verse 11. Read it together. For the life of the flesh is in the blood. So when the blood is shed, it represents the life being shed. So when Christ died on the cross and his blood was shed, his blood was poured out for you and for me on Calvary's cross. His life was poured out. The wages of sin is death. But Jesus gives his life in death for us, so we need not experience eternal death. Down through the centuries, every lamb that was offered represented Jesus Christ. When Israel wandered in the wilderness and left Egypt, and they encamped there, God said, let them make me a sanctuary that I might dwell among them. That sanctuary was a tabernacle in the wilderness that illustrated the plan of salvation. We learn from it how Jesus saves us. At the sanctuary, there was the outer court. In that court, there was the altar of burnt offering. Then there was a tent-like structure that had two rooms, one called the holy place and one called the most holy place. Now, in the days of ancient Israel, let's suppose that here's a man in the days of Israel. He gets angry. He gets angry with his neighbor. They have a fight over a bill that the neighbor supposedly owes him. In this fight, there's this big argument regarding this bill. The neighbor reaches out, takes his club, and hits his neighbor on the head with a glancing blow. The neighbor has to go to one of those makeshift tent-like hospitals that Israel had. The man goes home that night, but he feels such guilt and such shame. The Bible says the wages of sin is death. For one sin, this man is deserving of death. For one sin, you and I are deserving of death. The man is sorrowful, though. He asks his neighbor to forgive him, but the man knows that he must bring a sacrifice. So this Israelite who has sinned and gotten an argument, we'll call him Eliud. Eliud comes, and he comes to this sanctuary. He comes to this altar of burnt offering. He comes with his lamb. As he arrives here, the priest meets him. And Eliud takes his hands, and he puts them over the head of the lamb. He puts his full weight on the head of the lamb, because the lamb will bear the full weight of his sin. The lamb will bear the full weight of his guilt. And he puts his hand on the head of the lamb. He will soon slay the lamb. He will soon cut the lamb's throat. But what does he do? The Bible says in Leviticus 5, verse 5 and 6, notice how specific this is. And it shall be, when he is guilty in any of these matters, that he shall confess that he has sinned in that thing. So notice what he does. He confesses the specific thing that he has sinned in. Lord, Eliud says, I hit a glancing blow on the head of my friend in a heated argument. Lord, forgive me. Lord, I'm sorry that I did that. He puts his hands on the head of the lamb and confesses his sin. The Bible goes on and says, and he shall bring his trespass offering to the Lord for his sin which he has committed. His confession of sin is specific. What happens when he does that? As he kneels and confesses his sin, the guilt of the sin is transferred from the man to the animal sacrifice. The man then slays the animal sacrifice. The blood is shed. The priest catches the blood in a basin, brings it into the tent-like structure, and the priest sprinkles that blood before the veil in the sanctuary where the law of God is. Follow me closely. When Eliud hit his neighbor, he was filled with guilt. He was filled with shame. He was filled with condemnation. The weight of that guilt was upon him. The shame of that sin was upon him. The condemnation of that sin was upon him. But when he came to the sanctuary and confessed his sin, the guilt and shame of that sin and its condemnation was transferred to the Lamb. The Lamb died pointing forward to Jesus, the Lamb of God. When the blood went into the sanctuary, the guilt was transferred symbolically to the record of that sanctuary. The man came to the sanctuary filled with guilt, a sinner, bowed down. When he left the sanctuary, he left singing. Why? He was rejoicing. Why? Because he confessed his sin. The guilt was taken from him. It was placed upon the Lamb, and now he no longer bore that guilt. Here are the steps to forgiveness. They acknowledged their guilt in the Old Testament. They didn't make excuses for it. They came with their lamb and confessed their sin. They accepted the forgiveness. They believed God's promise that they were free if they really understood this sacrificial system. Every lamb or sacrifice pointed forward to Jesus Christ, the Lamb of God. We need not bear the guilt of our sin. We need not bear the shame of our sin. Jesus says to you, come to me. Open your heart and confess your sin. Jesus says, in this sanctuary, I'm going to touch you tonight. As I'm preaching tonight, you can confess that sin. That sin that's burdening you down. That sin that's bringing you such guilt. That condemnation that is filling your life. You can say, Jesus, I'm confessing that sin. Take away that guilt. Take away that shame. The Bible says in John 1, verse 29, that John the Baptist saw Jesus and he said, "Behold, the Lamb of God," who does what, everybody? Who takes away the sin of the world. Is guilt filling your life? Is condemnation plaguing your soul? Jesus will take away that guilt. I can come to him with all of my guilt. I can come to him with all of my shame. I can come to him with all my condemnation. To be free from guilt, we must first acknowledge it.
1: 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God's message in Revelation is one of warning and encouragement, and it's a personal appeal to all of mankind. 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You see, God doesn't want his church to be surprised by the events that will take place. He wants his church ready for his return. We have a new book for you entitled God's Last Altar Call. 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That's 24/7, 888-244-HOPE, 888-244-HOPE.
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3: 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When Elizabeth came on board Mercy Ships, she heard words she hadn't received in a long time. "You are beautiful." Even before surgery, our volunteers reminded Elizabeth that her worth had never changed. And when the tumor was removed, it didn't just restore her health. It finally allowed her to see the beauty that had been there all along. Psalm 139, verse 14 reminds us, "I praise you because I am fearfully and wonderfully made." That was true for Elizabeth all along, and it's true for each of us.
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5: When Abraham is called to sacrifice Isaac, God says, "Take your son, your only son." What about Ishmael? In Islam, they refuse to accept that Abraham offered Isaac. They say Abraham offered Ishmael. We're beginning a new series on something I've prayed and thought about discussing for literally years, and I never have because I just wanted to make sure that the truths were gelled in my own mind before I had the confidence to share them with others. You know, I feel a great responsibility as your pastor. And the Bible talks about the book of James, "Don't be anxious to be many masters, knowing you'll receive a more severe judgment or fiercer condemnation." And so when you teach, you want to make sure you're teaching the truth because you're accountable for that. And I have been studying for a few years and reading what others have written about the subject of Islam. And with things happening in the world today, it's been prominent and in the news, and we are wondering, as Christians, does this factor somehow in prophecy? And so I've chosen to speak on this subject, and the message today, dealing with Islam, Christianity, and prophecy, is going to be part one in the series, and it's called Sibling Rivalry. The Bible is full of stories of sibling rivalry, all the way back from Cain and Abel, Jacob and Esau. You can read about Jesus and his brothers, and David and his brothers, and Joseph and his brothers, and you've got a lot of examples in the Bible, even among the girls, Rachel and Leah. You ever read about the arguments they had fighting over the same husband? But one of the great examples of what has become a sibling rivalry deals with the two oldest sons of Abraham, the oldest being Ishmael and the second being Isaac, and who was the rightful heir for that patriarchal blessing. And the contest that begins in the book of Genesis continues today in the world. We're going to be looking at that in just a moment. Now, first I'd like to just, you know, state some of what is obvious. Right now there are about 7.4 billion people. The nation of Islam, or the people of Islam, is a great nation of people. There are about 7.4 billion people in the world today. Christianity is by far the biggest religion at present, with about 2.2 or 31% of all the people on earth. Islam is in second place with 1.7 adherents. That's 23%. Now, we've got to be very careful, because while there are 1.7 billion Muslims in the world today, a few things need to be clear. Most Arabs are Muslims, but not most Muslims are Arabs. The majority of Muslims are not Arabs. Most Arabs are Muslims, and the Muslim religion did spring from Saudi Arabia and Muhammad, and it's got Arab roots that are connected with Ishmael. We'll get to that in just a minute. But the religion spread, and so today, most Muslims are not Arabs. The largest Muslim country, I've been there, Indonesia, is they're not Arabs. And you go to Pakistan and North India, North Africa, and you're going to find there's a whole lot of Muslim people in the world that are not Arabs. And so we've got to be very careful, and we also have to be careful to understand that we do see that there's a lot of terrorism in the world, and a lot of the suicide bombings are connected with the religion Islam. Matter of fact, a couple of studies that I read, and there's others you can find, 2013 study by the Brookings Institute found that 77% of terror attack plots in the United States were motivated by Islam. A 2015 study from the Institute for National Security Studies, and that's based in Israel, so to give you fair perspective, found that 99.5% of all suicide attacks globally were motivated by Islam. They found that out of 452 suicide terror attacks during 2015, of course the data is not all in on 2016 yet, this is just last year, out of 452, 450 were perpetrated by Muslim extremists. So people think about these things, and you read it in the headlines, and people become frightened. They say, oh, do I have to be afraid of the religion of Islam? Keep in mind that out of 1.7 billion, the vast majority are nice, peaceful people. But there is something that is definitely going on. You cannot deny that the terrorism is springing from a religious foundation. Those who are extremists, there's religious reasons for it. That's why we have not been able to achieve peace in the Middle East, and the recent Secretary of State basically threw his hands in the air and walked away, not only in dealing with Syria, but in what's going on in Israel, because the problems are so deeply rooted because they're religious issues. And as long as the Jews and the Christians and the Muslims base their faith on different books, whereas Jews and Christians have pretty much the same book, we have the New Testament, But the Muslims put the Quran as a priority. They also claim some value in the Bible, but not the same way that we do. So they're documents of constitution. The religions are different, and they can't change that. You just don't see it going away unless they change their book. It's entrenched. And the battles that you're going to see going on in the world today go way back. So to understand this, and when you consider that the two primary religions in the world today are Christianity and Islam, is more than 50%, and they are growing faster than Buddhism and Hinduism, which are the other prominent religions. There are only about 16 million Jews in the world. Compared to the other religions, they're very small, but they're an amazing people in that they have a great deal of influence on the finances of the world in media. I'm just stating a fact, and I'm a Jew. And it's a small country, got a lot of technology, a lot of brain power, a lot of influence. But when you think about the numbers, Judaism is a very small number compared to the billions you find in Christianity and Islam. So to think Last Day prophecy is not going to factor in these religions, I think is reckless. So we're going to go into that, but before we do, you've got to go back in order to understand it, because these ancient stories have a bearing on future events. So we're going to go way back. We're going to go to the book of Genesis, and I think you'll find in this study, go to Genesis 12, and we're going to be reading verse 1 to 3. Now, after the Tower of Babel fell, God then calls someone by the name of Abraham, and God says to Abraham, get out of your country, from your family, from your father's house, to a land I will show you. I will make a great nation. Don't miss that phrase, great nation. It's coming up again. I'll make a great nation of you, and I will bless you and make your name great, and you will be a blessing. And I'll bless those who bless you, and I will curse him who curses you, and in you all the families of the earth will be blessed. This is a messianic promise. This is a promise that Abraham would be the family, the tribe, through which the messianic line, the line of Jesus, would come through Abraham. But there was a problem. So you got to go now to Genesis chapter 16. And if you read in Genesis 16, verse 1, now Sarah, Abram's wife, had borne him no children. And she had an Egyptian maidservant whose name was Hagar. Sarah has this idea. She says to Abraham, look, I can't have children, but I want you to be childless. Since Hagar is my maidservant, I'll have her work as a surrogate. You know, she can bear children for me. So he went into Hagar, and she conceived. And when she saw that she had conceived, her mistress became despised in her eyes. Now, I've underlined that. Right here you see, now keep in mind, Hagar is going to be the mother of Ishmael, who ends up being the first Arab, father of the Arabs. Sarah, the mother of Isaac. Can you imagine now, Sarah, who she's the wealthy one, she's the real wife. Hagar is a surrogate. She's bearing children for Sarah, but she's having her own baby. Sarah can't have any. Hagar is conceived. She's beginning to have her tummy show, and there's Hagar strutting around, rubbing her belly, and she's looking at Sarah saying, too bad you can't have any children. God must have cursed you. And when Sarah dealt harshly with her, so now the animosity is not just coming from Hagar towards Sarah, it's coming from Sarah towards Hagar. You see, it's going both ways. When Sarah dealt harshly with her, she runs. I don't know if that means she beat her or what happened. She fled from her presence. Hagar takes off and she heads for the hills. Now the angel of the Lord found her by a spring of water on the way to Shur. And the angel of the Lord said to her, return to your mistress and submit yourself under her hand. Well, that must have been tough. And the angel of the Lord said, I will multiply your descendants exceedingly, so they will not be counted for multitude. You might make a note of that, because that's what God had promised about Isaac. And the angel of the Lord said to her, behold, you are with child, and you will bear a son, and you will call his name Ishmael, because the word El in the Bible means God. Ishmael means God hears. I've heard your cry. She's, you know, you can't blame Hagar. She's, I was a servant in Egypt. I got handed over by the Pharaoh to this guy named Abraham, speaks a different language. I've struggled with the language. Then she hands me over to Abraham, says, you're supposed to have a baby for me. And so here I have a baby, and I'm thinking maybe I'll get a promotion. I won't just be a slave. I'll be at least a concubine. And Sarah gets all upset, and she beats me into, what have I done? You know, you can understand Hagar's not feeling good about it. And Sarah's thinking, what have I done that I can't have a child? You're with child, you'll bear a son, call his name Ishmael, because the Lord has heard your affliction. Notice, verse 12, he will be a wild man. His hand will be against every man, and every man's hand against him. And he will dwell in the presence of his brethren. That sounds like a conflict. There would be some animosity between Ishmael and other people. And he'd dwell in the midst of his brethren, but they would have a hard time assimilating with other people. Abraham then has a vision where God appears to him and he says, I'm going to give you a son. And Abraham's going, well, you did give me a son. His name's Ishmael. And God is saying, no, I'm going to give you a son by your wife. I never told you to take another wife. I told you I was going to make you a father of a multitude, and you lost faith and thought you were going to help me out. And you accomplished by works what was supposed to happen by faith. You accomplished by carnal means what was supposed to happen by spiritual, miraculous means. He says, I'm going to give you a son through Sarah. And so God blesses Sarah. She gets pregnant, has a baby. And Sarah saw the son of Hagar, the Egyptian, whom she had borne to Abraham, scoffing. And Sarah said to Abraham, boy, they just had a blow up. Cast out. You know what that word cast out means? Divorce. Cast out this bondwoman and her son, for the son of this bondwoman shall not be heir with my son, namely with Isaac. And the matter was very displeasing to Abraham in his sight because of his son. Ishmael's his son. The father loves his son. Remember what Abraham prayed, Lord, what about Ishmael? He cared about him. And God then speaks to Abraham. He says, do not let it be displeasing in your sight because of the lad, because of the bondwoman. Whatever Sarah says to you, listen to her voice, for in Isaac your seed has been called. So do you see right away what the difference is? The promised seed, the Messiah, was going to come not through Ishmael, but through Isaac. And we're going to go to the New Testament in a minute and look at that. Yet I'll also make a nation of the son of the bondwoman, Ishmael, because he's your seed. He sent her away. He rose up early in the next morning. He took bread and a skin of water. He put it on her shoulders. He gave her the boy to Hagar and sent her away. He gave her some finances, but instead of going to a town, she's all brokenhearted. She goes out into the wilderness. She departed and she wandered in the wilderness of Beersheba. And God heard the voice of the lad. And that means not only, he's 13 years old, he's intelligent. She's not only crying and praying, he is praying, Ishmael, and crying. Because it's not, God didn't just hear her voice, he heard the voice of the lad. And the angel of God called to Hagar out of heaven and said, well, Hagar, fear not, for God has heard the voice of the lad where he is. Arise, lift up the lad and hold him with your hand. I will make him a great nation. Then God opened her eyes and she saw a well of water. And she went and filled the skin of water and gave the lad drink. So God was with the lad and she never went back to Egypt. He was in the wilderness, and he became an archer. He became a skilled hunter. And he dwelt in the wilderness of Paran. And his mother took a wife for him from the land of Egypt. So Ishmael ends up being the father of the Arabs, which, of course, is where you get Islam. And Isaac becomes the father of the Jews and subsequently the Christians, through which Christ came. Look at some of these parallels. Genesis 21:17, God heard the voice of the lad, heard him cry, I will make him a great nation. It also says regarding Isaac, I am the God of your father. Do not fear to go down to Egypt. I will make of you a great nation. Actually, he said that to Jacob. So you got two great nations have come out of Abraham, springing from 12 sons. The number 12 in the Bible represents church. It's a religion, religious leadership. 12 apostles, Jesus used that number. You could have picked 11, 14. So you've got a religion that comes from Ishmael, and you've got a religion that comes from Isaac. It says your offspring would be innumerable. I'll multiply your descendants. Genesis 16, 9 and 10. You can see the dark green colors on the map represent the concentrations of the world where 99% up to 100% are Islamic. And these are the countries that all flowed out from Saudi Arabia that kind of engulfed some of these great empires. You read also in Genesis 26, to Isaac he said, I will make your descendants multiply like the stars of heaven. I will give your descendants all these lands. But what he says to Isaac does not say to Ishmael. Here's the difference. To Abraham he says, in your seed all the nations of the world would be blessed. To Isaac he says here in Genesis 26:4, and in your seed all the nations of the world would be blessed. The blessing would come, the truth. Because if you don't have truth, you don't have blessing. The truth, the Messiah, who is the truth. Are you with me? The truth that the Jews were the guardians of the word. Paul says God committed to the children of Israel the oracles of truth. Doesn't mean they always kept it, but they had it. Genesis 28:14. Then God repeats the promise to Jacob. Also to your descendants, they'll be like the dust of the earth, and you'll spread around, and in you and in your seed, all the families of the earth will be blessed. So he only says this to Abraham, Isaac, and Jacob. And that's interesting. Abraham, Isaac, and Jacob, all three had wives that had trouble getting pregnant. You know about Sarah, we just read that. The Bible says Rebekah was barren, and Isaac prayed, and God opened her womb, and she had twins. And the Bible says Rachel had problems having a child. And Jacob prayed, and eventually she had Joseph and later Benjamin, died giving birth to Benjamin. They all had problems having children. The other thing is, because their children were born as a result of prayer and intercession and promises. Spiritual births. You got that? There's something about Abraham, Isaac, and Jacob. These promised children are spiritual births. There's a lesson for us there. The other thing is, where did they get their wives? They kept bringing their wives out of Mesopotamia to the promised land. Abraham said, don't take a wife for Isaac from the local girls. She must be a believer in the true God. He said to Eliezer, his servant, go get a wife from my people and bring her to the promised land. It's important because Abraham, Isaac, and Jacob all got their wives out of Mesopotamia and brought them to the promised land. And then God says, Babylon has fallen. Come out of her, my people. God calls his church out of Babylon, spiritual Mesopotamia, to the promised land, the new Jerusalem. See what I'm saying? And children of Israel were carried away captive to Babylon. They came out of Babylon in the days of Cyrus and came back to the promised land. That's the whole story of Ezra and Nehemiah. So this is carrying on through history. It's going to happen in last day prophecy as well. Now I want you to notice there's a number of parallels between Isaac and Ishmael. Isaac comes into the world as a result of faith. Ishmael comes into the world by natural means as a result of works. God had promised a promised miraculous child to Abraham and Sarah. They couldn't wait. They said, we're going to help God out. We're going to do it by works. It represents the carnal son, whereas you've got Isaac is the spiritual son. The interesting thing is Isaac then has two boys. And Esau is the carnal son. He's willing to sell his birthright for a pot of beans. But Jacob is the one through whom the truth comes. He is the spiritual son. He wants the blessing. He tells Esau, you can take all of Dad's possessions. You can get the inheritance. Matter of fact, when Jacob came back into the promised land, he gave things to Esau. And he said, you keep it. He says, I want the spiritual blessing. And he got that, didn't he? The father put his hands on him and he blessed him. And so there's a big debate because I don't know if you're aware of this. Only Isaac is called the only son. When Abraham is called to sacrifice Isaac, God says, take your son, your only son. What about Ishmael? God so loved the world, he gave his only begotten son. is because Isaac was a type. When he went up on the mountain as a sacrifice, he was a type of Christ. It's like Moses was never supposed to strike the rock twice. He messed up the symbol. Abraham was not supposed to have a child of the flesh. He was just supposed to have the child of the promise. Something else that's interesting is in Islam, they refuse to accept that Abraham offered Isaac. They say Abraham offered Ishmael. You can't believe both the Quran and the Bible, because there's major conflicts in the teachings there. You read the book of James 2:21. Was not Abraham our father justified by works when he offered Isaac? You have to reject the Old and the New Testament to believe the Quran. It says it was Isaac. It was not Ishmael that was the son. Look at some of the differences. One is a hunter. The other is a farmer and a shepherd. Isaac planted and God gave him 100-fold. God names Isaac and Ishmael. They both were named by God. But the name of one comes from the father and the name of the other comes through the mother. Ishmael dies surrounded by family. Jacob and Isaac died surrounded by family. Isaac goes east to get his wife. Ishmael goes west to Egypt to get his wife. They're opposites. Isaac's wife is chosen by the father. Ishmael's wife is chosen by the mother. You know, maybe I'll close by taking you to Galatians 4. Listen to what Paul says. We're jumping to the New Testament. Paul says what happened to Ishmael and Isaac is an allegory that applies to us today. Paul says, "Tell me the truth, you who desire to be under the law. Do you not hear the law? For it is written that Abraham," and of course Genesis was called part of the law, "Abraham had two sons, one by the bondwoman, the other by the free woman. But he who was of the bondwoman, Ishmael, was born according to the flesh, and he of the free woman, Isaac, through the promise, which things are symbolic. For these are the two covenants, one true, one false. One from Mount Sinai, which gives birth to bondage, which is Hagar." Is anyone saved under the bondage of Hagar? Well, I'm telling you what Paul says, it's bondage. "For this Hagar is Mount Sinai in Arabia." Where? Arabia. Where does Muhammad have his vision? Where is Islam born? It's Arabia. "And corresponds to Jerusalem, which now is and in bondage with her children. But Jerusalem above is free, which is the mother of us all. For it is written, 'Rejoice, O barren, you who did not bear, break forth and shout, for you who are in labor. For the desolate has many more children than she who has a husband.' Now we, brethren, as Isaac was, are children of promise. But as he who is born according to the flesh, Ishmael, then persecuted him who is born according to the Spirit, even so it is now. Nevertheless, what does the Scripture say? 'Cast out the bondwoman and her son, for the son of the bondwoman shall not be heir with the son of the free woman.' So, brethren, we are not children of the bondwoman, but the free." What does this mean? Well, in our day and age, I think as we near the end of time, you're going to see an increasing polarization in the world between these two great ideas, these two great families. Now, if you're a Christian, your faith springs from Isaac and Jacob. If you're an Arab, your faith is springing, it has its roots in Ishmael and Muhammad. And you can see in the world today, these are the two principal religions that are being very aggressive about sharing their faith. And I believe things are going to reach critical mass in the end of time, and it's going to result in the final events. But I don't want to get ahead of myself now, because, wait, there's more.
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7: 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When Susan's and Michael's whirlwind relationship led to a wedding, they had no idea how hard married life could be. 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
10: A fishing boat was hit by a freak wave and flipped, and the crew of three, two men and a woman, ended up in the cold ocean water for 2 hours waiting before being rescued. The 47-year-old captain of the fishing vessel said later, "I was praying, and I'm not a praying man, but I was that day." When I really needed to, I prayed. Well, that sparks a couple of thoughts. Why wait until an emergency to pray? And if it was good enough to pray then, surely it's good enough to pray any time. In Luke 18:1, it says that Jesus spoke a parable to them that men always ought to pray and not lose heart. We ought to pray always. Don't imitate the ship's captain. Of course, it's good that he prayed, but pray anyway. Pray always. Don't wait until you're in an ocean swallowing salt water. You pray anytime, and God will hear. I'm John Bradshaw for It Is Written. Let's live today by every word.
11: Listening to Daughters of Promise. This is a short 2-minute feature just for women. I'm your host, Christine Wurtzen. I'm going to do something today that I've never done on this radio program before. I'm going to spend the 2 minutes praying for us. Lord, would you forgive me for just assuming that another day is going to be mine today? For years, I just expected that I would wake up as always, alive, healthy, and the world would be what it had always been. I didn't see that it's your mercy that keeps the earth on its axis. If it were just 1 degree off course, I would be burned alive or frozen to death. And Lord, I think about my body. You made my body to work miraculously. Muscles, a complex web of nerve endings, an endocrine system that is held together by delicate balances of hormones, sight, touch, hearing. These are all a product of your handiwork, Lord, and it takes something so little to shut them down. If I get up in the morning and I experience all of them working together, this is a gracious gift from you every day. I think of the times in my life when I've accused you of not having a heart for me, of not being good. But I recognize that you have dealt bountifully with me for the breadth of my lifetime. Because of your generous heart, Lord, I have lived and I have survived the valleys of my life. I have sought you and I have a heart that longs to know you and your word. I echo the psalmist's prayer when he says, "Deal bountifully with your servant that I may live and keep your word." So deal bountifully with me. I know the one from whom my very breath comes, and I don't take you for granted. Since you have given me life, Lord, my life is yours. I pray that you took this prayer to heart and were able to pray it along with me. This has been Daughters of Promise. I'm Christine Wurtzen.
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13: Oh, sing unto the Lord a new song. Sing unto the Lord, all the earth. Sing unto the Lord. Bless his name. Show forth his salvation from day to day. Declare his glory among the heathen, his wonders among all people. For the Lord is great and greatly to be praised. He is to be feared above all gods. For all the gods of the nations are idols, but the Lord made the heavens. honor and majesty are before him. Strength and beauty are in his sanctuary. Give unto the Lord, O ye kindreds of the people. Give unto the Lord glory and strength. Give unto the Lord the glory due unto his name. Bring an offering and come into his courts. O worship the Lord in the beauty of holiness. Fear before him all the earth. Say among the heathen that the Lord reigneth. The world also shall be established, that it shall not be moved. He shall judge the people righteously. Let the heavens rejoice, and let the earth be glad. Let the sea roar in the fullness thereof. Let the field be joyful, and all that is therein. Then shall all the trees of the wood rejoice before the Lord. For he cometh to judge the earth. He shall judge the world with righteousness, and the people with his truth.
12: Therefore I say unto you, take no thought for your life, what ye shall eat or what ye shall drink, nor yet for your body, what ye shall put on. Is not the life more than meat, and the body than raiment? Behold the fowls of the air, for they sow not, neither do they reap, nor gather into barns, yet your heavenly Father feedeth them. Are ye not much better than they?
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15: Now a look at your evening weather on Columbia Christian Talk Radio. Mostly sunny today with a high near 90 and lows around 62. Mostly sunny tomorrow with a high of 91 and lows around 67. For your Friday, partly sunny with a high near 94 and lows around 70. And for Saturday, mostly cloudy with a high near 88 and lows around 70. That's your evening weather on Columbia Christian Talk Radio.
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17: Today on The Voice of Prophecy, I'm going to pick up a subject that we've talked about before, and I'm going to tell you about a single tweet, as in a Twitter tweet, a single tweet that told a much bigger story than the tweeter probably intended. And wouldn't you know it, her story might just be your story. So I don't think you're going to want to miss this.

Okay, right at the top of today's program, I'm going to admit it. I love social media, and I probably spend way too much time on Twitter. Actually, I used to spend a lot of time on Facebook, too, but then I eventually ditched Facebook because, well, number one, they kept changing the terms of service and the privacy settings, and number two, I just couldn't keep up with Facebook. I mean, every night when I got home, my inbox would be stuffed full of messages from people who wanted me to explain a Bible verse or help them solve an ethical problem or do something that you just can't do in a paragraph or two. And because I couldn't get back to everybody, people started to get irritated. So I just shut it down. And now today, I'm Facebook free. I broke the chains and walked away from Facebook. But Twitter? Well, I have to admit, I still kind of have a problem with Twitter. Now, most days I can keep up with it, and I don't have to respond to all the questions that come in. And the Twitter crowd kind of seems to understand that you don't always get a response. So I'm still in Twitter. I like Twitter. But I'll admit, Twitter is the Wild West. And kids, if you're listening, pay attention to what I'm about to say. Just remember this, whatever you post in Twitter, whatever you put in Instagram, that goes out to the whole world, and once it's out there on the web, it stays there forever. And if you're okay with that, fine. But don't forget, everybody sees it, and it never goes away. And frankly, that's okay with me. I can live with that. I understand that what I say goes everywhere, and I understand that it could be misunderstood. But what's interesting to me is the way some people read what you put online and they think you said it to them personally, as if you were actually thinking about them when you said it, even if you've never met this person, even if you had no idea they were even following you on Twitter. Look, I'll give you an example, something that happened a few months ago, and I think it's probably safe to talk about this now because the person who tweeted me actually pulled it down a couple of hours later, and so you can't go back to my Twitter feed and figure out who it was. So this is now entirely anonymous. You might remember, here, let me set the stage. Here's how it happened. You might remember early in 2014 that Eric Lawson died. And if you don't remember that, if that name doesn't ring a bell, it should ring a bell because he was the Marlboro man back in the 1970s. And now that I told you that, most of you over the age of 40 can suddenly see this guy, right? The good-looking, rugged cowboy out on the range, cooking over a fire, watching the sunset. And then this voice breaks into the commercial and tells you what the magic of being a cowboy is all about. You remember the ads now? Is it coming back to mind? Come to where the flavor is. Come to Marlboro Country. Now, I can't do it like their narrator did it. That's my best version. Come to Marlboro Country. Now, if you're under 40, you probably don't remember this, and for sure you won't remember when smoking was mainstream and even the Flintstones were doing commercials for Winston cigarettes, if you can believe it. Now, if you don't believe that, just go look it up on YouTube. It'll blow you away. I mean, it's Barney Rubble selling cigarettes saying, Winston tastes good like a cigarette should. And anyway, I'm getting off topic. Aaron Lawson comes from that generation, and he just died in 2014. And what did he die from? Any guesses? Any wild guesses? He died from COPD, chronic obstructive pulmonary disease. That is a smoking-related illness. So surprise, surprise, Mr. Lawson died from smoking. Actually, he made it to the age of 72, which isn't too bad, but we still know it was his smoking habit that got him in the end. Now, to Mr. Lawson's credit, he actually came out against smoking. And if I remember this correctly, he did anti-smoking commercials that were actually a parody of the Marlboro ads. In the end, he knew smoking was bad for you, so he did something about it. He tried to turn the attitudes around. He tried to convince people to stop smoking. And I don't know if you can find that parody on YouTube somewhere. Maybe it's out there because pretty much everything in the universe now ends up on YouTube somewhere. It's worth a look if you can find it. But the bottom line is this. Eric Lawson is dead, and his smoking killed him. And the day they made the announcement, I sent out a tweet. Now, I confess, maybe I was a little bit insensitive. My wife will tell you that's a distinct possibility. I can be insensitive, but here's what I tweeted. Guess what killed the Marlboro man? And then I posted a link to the news story. Now, frankly, I thought that was pretty clever in my own little way, and I thought that since we all know now that smoking kills you, it was no big deal. But obviously, I stepped on somebody's toes because I got a response in just a few minutes. Actually, I got more than one response, but one tweet was really interesting. One person actually tweeted back that what killed Eric Lawson was, quote, the stress of being judged by fellow Christians. That's why I smoke, brother. That's what the tweet said. Now,
I have no idea what prompted that response. And the problem with Twitter is that 140 characters don't really give you any context for what people are saying. So maybe it was a joke. Maybe it was a flippant remark. Or it might have been somebody who suffered a lot of criticism at the hands of so-called Christians. And if that's true, if that's what happened, I do want to apologize. I wasn't personal. I wasn't thinking about you. And when it comes to living with criticism, I get that. I mean, I completely get living with criticism. I can understand how tiring that is because there's not a single week goes by when I don't get a whole bunch of critical letters in the mail. I mean, there's always something I say that steps on somebody's toes, and you'd be amazed at how many people tell me every single week I'm on my way to hell, or that I'm horrible at what I do, or if I were smarter or better looking or more cultured, I probably would be a better person. And no doubt about it, I have lots of room for improvement. But you would be surprised at some of the mail I get. In fact, sometimes it gets really personal, and sometimes people even chicken out and they won't even bother to sign their name. So, yeah, I get it. I know what it's like to live under a microscope. I know what it feels like when people think that your life is their business. So on that front, if that's what drove that tweet, if you've been living under the constant surveillance of a bunch of busybodies who love to tell you that you're doing things wrong, then yeah, you know what? I get it. I get it, and I'm sorry. I mean, you've been struggling with who knows what, and you're tired of people telling you that you're doing life wrong. And so when you see a preacher telling the world on Twitter that smoking killed the Marlboro man, and maybe you actually still happen to be smoking, I guess you might feel like my tweet was a sermon directed at you. And so for the record, here in front of the world,

0: it could be any clearer. Now, does that mean that I don't understand what it's like to struggle with a habit? Well, actually, as a matter of fact, I do. Everybody struggles with something. And the truth is, in my younger years, I actually smoked. I did it. I know what this is about. And I have all kinds of sympathy for people who struggle with destructive habits. I understand the reasons that people fall back on these habits. But it doesn't mean you're stuck with it. It doesn't mean you don't have a choice. And it doesn't mean that God can't give you something better. So here's what I'm going to do. I'm going to take a break, and I'll come back in a minute, because what I really want to look at, and I'm sorry I'm picking on one tweet, but this really fascinates me because it underlines this widespread tendency we have to just pass the buck all the time and blame other people. And this goes so much deeper than smoking or any one particular thing. So after the break, what I really want to do is look at this idea that other people are to blame for our own destructive habits and decisions. Is that really how the universe works? And to what extent can you pin blame on other people? I don't think you're going to want to miss this, so don't you go away. I'm coming right back.
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0: I don't know if you remember the church lady back in the 80s on Saturday Night Live, and frankly, I'm kind of hoping you don't remember the church lady because it's not really the best material for a Christian mind, but if you do happen to remember the church lady, it was this character played by Dana Carvey, a church lady who loved to pin the blame for everything on Satan. Now, honestly, I thought the sketch was in bad taste, even though I wasn't even a Christian at the time, and frankly, I still think a lot of SNL is just bad taste and cheap laughs. But if you remember the church lady, she was always asking, "Who made you sin?" And she would say, "Could it be Satan?" And it kind of seemed like Dana Carvey was rushing in where angels fear to tread. He was making fun of the whole idea that there are dark influences at work in this world. He was making light of a very serious subject. But inadvertently, he was also raising an important point. I mean, to what extent can you blame someone else for the things you do? A few weeks ago, I saw a tweet from someone who said the reason they smoke is because of the stress caused by the Christians who judge them. So, is there any merit to that idea? I mean, can Christians cause people stress? Yeah, they can. I would love to pretend that Christians are always the nicest people in the world, but sometimes Christians can be absolutely horrible. I mean, they can really hurt your feelings. They can meddle, they can gossip, they can turn on you, they can humiliate you, they can make you wish you'd never joined the church. And that's the truth. And the reason it's true is because Christians are human beings. They have not achieved perfection, even though some of them appear to think they have. They haven't become God, even though some of them behave like they have. They're just average people with the same faults as you and me, trying to learn more about God and trying to follow Him more closely. And honestly, some of them just fail, and some of them are just so nasty they leave behind a long trail of victims, people whose feelings are crushed. So, could that be stressful? Yeah, it is stressful. I was saying just before the break that it happens to me. I get these nasty, nasty letters from people who are forever trying to set me right. And while I've got pretty thick skin, I'd be lying if I told you it never got to me. Because I'm a human being too, and sometimes my feelings get hurt. Sometimes it makes me wonder what right strangers have to get so personal. So, the question is not really whether or not people are going to act like jerks. You can count on that. That is going to happen. The real question is what you do with it. You know, one of the things that I really like about the Bible, one of the things I really take comfort in is the fact that Jesus had a really rough home life. At least

0: That's the way the Gospels tell it. If anybody was ever misunderstood, if anybody was ever abused unnecessarily, if anybody was ever raked over the coals, you got to admit, it's Jesus. I mean, just think about the stuff he had to live through. When he showed up at the synagogue in Nazareth, in his own hometown, they took him out to the edge of a cliff and they tried to toss him off. His own people tried to kill him. And why? Because he told the truth. And when it was time for the annual Feast of Tabernacles, the Gospel of John tells us that his own family, his own brothers, were mocking him and daring him to go to the festival and perform his miracles publicly. They taunted him. I mean, just listen to this. This is in John chapter 7. Now, the Jews' Feast of Booths was at hand. This is John 7, verse 2. Now, the Jews' Feast of Booths was at hand. So his brothers said to him, "Leave here and go to Judea, that your disciples also may see the works you are doing. For no one works in secret if he seeks to be known openly. If you do these things, show yourself to the world." Now, that almost sounds like they're trying to help Jesus, like trying to launch his ministry. But listen to the next verse in verse 5. It says, "For not even his brothers believed in him." Now, let that sink in. I mean, really think about this. It says, "not even his brothers," which kind of makes it sound like nobody believed him, not even his brothers. So you know Jesus understands rejection. You know that he knows what it feels like. And he had people lie about him, and he had people say some really rude things about him. In fact, they even said he was possessed at one point. They twisted his words, and eventually they killed him. So I think it's pretty safe to say that Jesus understands what it's like to live with people. He gets what it's like to live under constant surveillance, to live with constant criticism. I remember this poem a preacher friend of mine used to recite before I lost him to cancer some years ago. He used to say, "Sean, to live with the saints in heaven, that will be glory. To live with them here on earth, that's another story." So you can see, rude people, hurtful people, that's nothing new. And if every one of us were to take a long, hard look at ourselves, I think we'd find that everybody's guilty. I mean, who hasn't said something hurtful? Who hasn't been rude? Who hasn't been thoughtless? It's just a part of who we are, unfortunately. And if we were to suddenly rid the world of all the people who had ever hurt someone, the planet would be empty. I'd be gone, you'd be gone, not a single survivor. So it's not a matter of if someone's going to be judgmental. It's not a matter of if somebody's going to hurt you. You can count on that. I mean, if you live anywhere past early childhood, this is going to happen. And I'm not trying to minimize how much this hurts. What I'm really driving at is what you're supposed to do with this. I mean, how do you handle it? If your method of dealing with stress is smoking, then you really need to assess what you're doing, because the solution for being hurt is not self-destruction. I know that's what we do. I know that some people seem to punish themselves when someone else hurts them. But if you smoke, or whatever your habit is, if you do that to deal with the stress of other people, if that's your way of dealing with feeling judged, then you got to have to think about what you're allowing those people to do. I mean, not only were they hurtful, but now you're letting those same people destroy your life, and quite literally. And yes, I believe that God will absolutely hold people accountable for the way they treat you. You can count on that. Everybody faces a reckoning. In fact, according to the book of Ezekiel, even the devil gets destroyed because of his role in making your life miserable. God understands. He knows what people do, and he knows what effect it's having on you. In fact, God is quite explicit about the fact that he sees you and he knows what you're dealing with. In Psalm 56, verse 8, the Bible says, "You keep track of all my sorrows. You have collected all my tears in your bottle. You have recorded each one in your book." In other words, God sees it all. There's not a single moment, there's not a single hurtful incident, there's not a single tear you shed that God does not notice. And one day, he says, he's going to set the record straight. And I'll come back after a quick break to tell you all about that. But right now, just grab a pen and paper and get ready to jot down some really important information, because we have got a phenomenal offer for you, and then I'll come right back.
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0: And we're back from the break. And just before we took that break to tell you about our Discover Bible School, I was talking about the way that self-professing Christians can really hurt people when they insist on meddling, when they try to recreate people in their own image instead of leaving them alone with God and letting God recreate us in His image. And we were talking about the fact that God doesn't miss one such hurtful incident. He watches it. He sees it happen. And we know biblically, He will hold people accountable for the damage they do to others. So you don't have to worry about that. You don't have to worry about whether or not God saw it. He did. And just before the break, we saw in the book of Psalm 56, that every one of your tears has been collected in God's bottle. Every incident written in His book, God knows it happened. So you can leave what happened with God. You can leave those hurtful people with God. He knows the best way to their hearts, and He knows the best way to deal with them. So leave those people behind for a moment, and let's talk about you. Let's talk about how you're going to respond when somebody causes damage in your life, when somebody causes you undue stress, when somebody hurts you. Go all the way back to the Garden of Eden. Go back to that time when Adam and Eve ate the fruit, something they knew they shouldn't do. And you'll notice they tried to pin the blame on somebody else. That's human nature. Adam said, what, me eat the fruit? Not my fault. It's my wife's fault. It's this woman you gave me. So he blames Eve and he blames God. And God goes to Eve, is this true? And Eve says, well, it's not really me. The devil made me do it. And of course, in a way, the devil was responsible. I mean, he suggested the sin, and he told a lie and coerced. He didn't coerce, but he influenced people to do the wrong thing. And yet you'll notice, in God's opinion, that doesn't justify what they did. You might be able to point to a negative influence in your life. You might be able to point to extenuating circumstances, and those might be very real. And God will understand. But at the same time, at the end of the day, you are still responsible for you. And when you turn to destructive habits to deal with stress, when you kill yourself slowly, I mean, let's be honest about what's happening. When you kill yourself slowly in order to deal with unhealthy relationships, you're actually giving those people a bigger win than they were even trying for. Not only did they get to you emotionally, which can be physically damaging all by itself, but now you are heaping all sorts of additional abuse on your own body. And in the long run, you're the one who's making things worse. You're the one who's taking matters one step further. You're the one who's actually driving in the coffin nail. And so, yeah, I get it. I mean, there does come a point when you just don't care anymore. You don't care if it kills you. All you know is that it's easing the pain right now. So some people turn to smoking, other people drink, some people medicate themselves with junk food, but I'm telling you, there are better ways to cope. You don't have to let these people win. You don't have to let them ruin every last corner of your life. I mean, first of all, just remember again, God is keeping track. We've already seen that. Psalm 56, right? Every tear you've shed. It's all been recorded. He knows. And He knows what other people did. And if you read the book of Revelation chapter 21, it's one of my favorite passages. You'll see God actually promises He will personally wipe away your tears. Right? It says it in Revelation 21, verse 4. He will wipe away every tear from their eyes. Death shall be no more. Neither shall there be mourning, nor crying, nor pain anymore. So you know that God sees it. You know that He cares. But at the same time, for right now, as we wait for Jesus to come, you have a life to live, and that life is yours. It doesn't belong to anybody else. And it's time to stop letting other people take the wheel. It's time to stop giving control of your life to others. This is your life. God gave it to you as a gift. Forget what other people think. It only matters what God thinks. And honestly, if you're giving the wheel to other people, if you're letting them drive, you're not being faithful with the gift that God gave you. I mean, just listen to what Paul writes in 1 Corinthians 6, verse 19. Do you not know that your body is a temple of the Holy Spirit within you, whom you have from God? You are not your own, for you were bought with a price. So glorify God in your body. I mean, look, I don't really need to preach. It's not really in the 21st century. We know which habits are killing us, and it's time to go and get the help you need. Your doctor knows all sorts of ways you could get on top of this. You don't have to fight alone. We live in a world where all kinds of people are willing to help you. But first, you have to stop making excuses and realize your life is a gift from God to you. This is yours. There's only one life, and it's up to you how it goes from now on. You see, God intends for you to be a gift from Him to the whole world, but for that to happen, you're going to have to take the wheel. You're going to have to realize this is just you and God. Those destructive habits are no way to handle God's property. That's no way to treat a gift from the Creator. And you'll notice, when Jesus was abused, He didn't speak a word. Right? It cost God a huge price to buy you. That price was high, and Jesus didn't argue, He didn't speak a word, He didn't fight back, He didn't even hold what we did against us. In fact, He went all the way to the cross to give you the gift of this life. Now, I know this is a lot of talking on the heels of a single tweet. Never did I ever imagine that I could fill a whole show with 140 characters, but this really triggered a lot of thinking on my part. You just can't say that you have to destroy yourself because of what other people do. If that's how you approach life, they will keep destroying you until they bury you way too young. And even worse, the years you did have. Those people stole those from you too because you lived those years in misery. And I know I didn't even come close to addressing this whole issue. And maybe I actually frustrated some people more than I helped, so maybe I should dedicate a whole show one of these days to explaining God's plan for beating a destructive habit. I'll have to work on that. But I do know it doesn't have to be this way. And please, folks, if you're going to call yourself a Christian, if that's how you're going to present yourself to the world, then please, please, please just leave people alone. Most people are grown-ups. They know if they're doing something wrong. You're not really helping them by bringing it up all the time. You know, some people I talk to are actually afraid to go to church because they can't take it anymore. They can't handle all the well-meaning but unwanted advice, all the pointers that people like to give, all the wisdom they love to share. I mean, shouldn't there be one place where people can just go and be in the presence of God? Can't there be one place where you don't have to put on a show? Believe me, if it's a Bible-believing, Bible-preaching church, people will get all the correction they need from the pulpit. And from the pulpit, you're not singling anybody out. It's just the Word of God, and it will land where it needs to. But then after that service is over, don't you think it would be nice to remember that all have sinned and come short of the glory of God? I mean, wouldn't it be nice just to work on ourselves? We need to quit trying to fix each other, especially when people aren't asking for it. You and I don't have what it takes to fix people. And honestly, don't you have enough problems of your own? Maybe after the service, we should just let the world know and show that we are Christians by our love. Now, that doesn't mean we excuse sin. Doesn't mean anything goes. But it does mean that you have to give people space so that it's just them and God and not them and you. Now, if you are struggling with a habit, please get some help. Talk to your pastor. Talk to your doctor. Talk to someone you can trust. And if you don't have that, well, come to our website and sign up for the Discover Bible School. We can put you in touch with people who actually care. They might not have all the answers. They might let you down from time to time, but you will have someone who cares. And that means something. You don't have to go this alone. God has all sorts of people who are not only willing to help, they have lived through the same thing. They're not perfect. They're plugging their way through life like you are, but they have seen firsthand how God can help. But the really important thing right now, make the decision to step up and claim this rich, full life that God is offering you. I have come to set the captives free, Jesus said, which means that His gift really can be yours. I'm Sean Boonstra. Thanks for listening to The Voice of Prophecy.
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0: Christianity is a love relationship with God, but what does that look like in daily life?
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0: In my book, God Speaks Your Love Language, I use the five love languages as a model for understanding this love relationship. I am drawn to Christ when He speaks my love language. Then, I reciprocate by expressing my love to Him using my love language. For example, if my love language is receiving gifts, then I am drawn to Christ because He offers to give me forgiveness and eternal life. I am overwhelmed with His gift. Then, I show my love to Him by giving gifts. My money is His money. I take great delight in supporting missionaries and giving food to feed the poor. Love is always a two-way street.
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0: Father's praise.
1: Welcome to our program, Portraits of God. I'm Dennis Farley. We're delighted to have you with us. Today you're going to hear Pastor Bill Brace and Dr. Bob Hunsicker discuss important concepts of God which are portrayed in His Holy Word. Be sure to stay tuned at the conclusion of our program for ways to contact us. And now, here are Pastor Bill Brace and Dr. Bob Hunsicker.
2: Thank you, Dennis, for that introduction. We appreciate it week by week. Today on Portraits of God, we're going to be talking about a very vital, we do believe, an urgent contemporary topic that's much in discussion today because of the dramatic rise in the popularity of witchcraft, or Wicca, as it's currently called, or maybe even white magic. We need to also appreciate especially how the series of children's books about Harry Potter have really energized the witchcraft,
3: right,
2: or Wicca movement. Isn't that right, Bob?
3: Yeah, that's true.
2: And how we ought to relate to these issues as parents and Christians, and what the Bible indeed has to say about it. We do believe it has a lot to say about it. So to help us understand this important topic, we want to welcome back to our program today Pastor Steve Olberg, who has written a book entitled Hour of the Witch, with the subtitle Harry Potter, Wicca, Witchcraft, and the Bible. Steve, welcome back to Portraits of God.
4: Yes, thank you. It's good to be back with you. We had a good talk about pets other day, and now we're on to Potter and witchcraft.
2: That's right.
4: So
2: that's
4: thank you for having me.
2: You're very welcome. It's a delight to have you with us. Just to give you a little background, Steve Olberg is the speaker director of White Horse Media, and he'll explain about that in just a moment or two. He's also a gifted writer and speaker. He's authored 12 books and conducted numerous, probably hundreds of Bible prophecy seminars throughout North America, and actually

0: different parts of the world, and he's been a guest on over, he tells us, 500 radio and television shows, so that's keeping him busy. We also want to let you know how you can get a complimentary copy of Steve's book to the listeners and each one of you at the end of our broadcast. But Steve, tell us just for a moment about White Horse Media and give us a way that they can get in touch with you.
1: Sure. White Horse Media is the name of our ministry. We're in Fresno, California. We are a Christian ministry that is committed to teaching the message of Jesus Christ and helping to prepare people for his return. We picked the name White Horse Media because in Revelation chapter 19, John describes Jesus returning on a white horse. Verse 11 says, "I saw heaven opened, and behold, a white horse. And the rider on the horse is called Faithful and True." And so we picked the name White Horse Media to reflect our enthusiasm for Jesus and for the message of his soon return. And
2: Well, Steve, I appreciate that ministry that you have there very much. As we get into our topic today, what would you say is the current state in the Western world of Wicca? Except that term Wicca may be a new term for some people, or witchcraft. I don't think we hear as much about it as we might think we do, but what's the current situation with Wicca and witchcraft in the Western world?
1: Well, it's getting bigger and bigger every day. I hear a lot about it. People email me, and a lady emailed me recently from Northern California, and she said, "Our area is full of Wicca and paganism." When I was in Paso Robles, living there before we moved into the Fresno area, the public high school, Paso High, had an article from one of their students talking about Wicca. I can tell you it's just story after story after story. From what the experts are saying, Wicca is one of the fastest growing religions on high school and college campuses right now in North America. It is exploding. The internet is filled with Wiccan websites. Even if a person were just to go to Walmart.com and type in the word Wicca, in the book section, they'll find just hundreds of books that are right on Walmart.com and Amazon.com. Of course, it's the same. I'm not here to promote this, but just to stress that the Wiccan movement is growing rapidly, and it's not just in North America. When I was in Australia last summer, they told me that witchcraft is one of the fastest growing religions in Australia, kids, young and old. Are getting into witchcraft. It's put on a new face. It's not representing itself as being anything dark and sinister and evil. It's saying that we're nature lovers. We like to connect to the natural world. We want to access the energies of nature and channel these energies toward good purposes. They believe they can cast good spells, perform white magic, help people with their homework, their love life, their finances, just about everything else. There's a spell for everything. And they're not presenting this, and they don't believe it's something evil. They're not presenting it as evil, and they don't believe it's evil. They're presenting it as something wholesome. It's just an alternative religion that can give people spiritual power in their lives. That's what Wicca is promoting. I have a different take on that. Obviously, as a Christian who believes the Bible, I believe that there are very dark, sinister forces that are working behind the scenes that Wiccans themselves do not really understand what they're dealing with. But it is a very dangerous movement. It is a doorway to the demonic, and I can tell you stories about people that I know that have been into witchcraft and have gotten out, and it was very, very frightening.
0: Well, a little disappointing and rather surprising to me about Walmart, but anyway, let's continue. Share with our audience, if you would, Steve, how recent Harry Potter craze has fed into the witchcraft movement.
1: Well, you know, that's a very controversial question, and the Potter books have been out for a number of years. The first book, there's six books that have been released so far. The seventh one is slated for release on July 21, 2007. The release date was announced recently on the internet and by the publisher. Momentum is building daily. It's the last book, the seventh book, Harry Potter and the Deathly Hallows, and it's going to have a final duel to the death showdown between the evil Voldemort and the good guy, Harry Potter, who is a young sorcerer in training who goes to a witchcraft school called Hogwarts School of Witchcraft and Wizardry. And the Harry Potter novels and the movies, they're making a movie based upon every book, have just broken all sales records. They're being read and watched around the world. It's a whole subculture, and the controversial issue is, are the Harry Potter books contributing to the growth of real witchcraft? Are they helping to fan the flame, or are they just novels, just entertainment, that there's nothing to worry about? And the lines are pretty much divided. You know, one group says, hey, get a life. What are you doing? Why are you so concerned about books that are just entertainment? And then the other half is saying, look at the real growth of real witchcraft all around us. And these Potter books are making witchcraft look fun for kids, cool for kids, and kids are really getting into magic. So wake up and realize that the Harry Potter novels are part of a trend in our society that is desensitizing young and old to the dangers of the occult and creating an interest in magic. And that's my contention. I'm on that side. I'm on the side that believes that there's real danger beneath the magic. I don't believe that every boy or girl that reads a Harry Potter book is going to rush out and become a witch. But I can tell you stories. Just a quick one. I was on a radio show in Seattle called Live from Seattle, Big Show. They had me on for a couple of hours discussing this. And it was a call-in show, and a woman named Melissa, I still remember it, she called the show. She said, I'm a mother, and let me tell you my story. She said, my daughter, 14-year-old, went out and read the first Harry Potter book. And right after she read that book, she went right back to the same bookstore, and she started buying witchcraft books, real witchcraft books. And then she started having frightening things happening in her life. And this woman was a Christian, was a Christian home. And she said, my daughter came to me one day and she said, Mom, I'm scared. I feel like the Holy Spirit has left me. I'm scared. What's happening? And then they talked about it, and then that's when the mother found out that she had read the first Potter book and then was reading real witchcraft books. And then she decided to get rid of those books and to talk to Jesus about it and reconnect with the Savior. And that's just one story. Another man I know, his daughter works at a Barnes & Noble in Nashville, Tennessee. And this daughter says that when the Potter books come out, they're right on the shelf, right next to the witchcraft books. And she's there at the cash register, right there. And she says that young people will come to the cash register buying the Harry Potter books, and they have many times, not all the time, but many times, they have the witchcraft books with them. And they're buying both books. So when parents say this is just a novel and there's nothing to be concerned about, you know, you're just a bigoted whatever, they just don't realize what's happening among the young people, and that a lot of kids, not all kids, but a lot of kids are buying Potter, they're buying the real witchcraft books, they're getting into witchcraft, they're practicing magic, they're joining covens, they're casting spells, trying to cast spells right on high school campuses all across the country and around the world. And Bob and Bill, there is a real devil behind the scenes. What the Bible says about witchcraft is still there. And witchcraft is a real doorway to real demonic forces. And there's a real danger that's going on. And my book, Hour of the Witch, sounds the biblical warning.
2: Thank you. Now, Steve, what would you say, though? What is the underlying theme or message of the Harry Potter series that will cause us some of these concerns that you mentioned? I'm not real familiar with them myself, to be honest, but what is the underlying theme or message, would you say, in the Harry Potter series?
1: Well, it's a multifaceted series, and maybe somebody out there might be listening to this and thinking, what does this guy know? Has he ever read any of the Harry Potter books? I've anticipated that question, and let me answer it. I've read every one of them, so I know what's in those books. It's a drama. The series is a drama between the good wizards and the bad wizards, the evil wizards headed by Voldemort and his gang of Death Eaters, and then Harry Potter and his friends who are students at Hogwarts School of Witchcraft and Wizardry. And it's basically, there's all kinds of things in it. It's just a crazy, it's full of humor, it's full of scary scenes, dark scenes, a lot of fantasy, and a lot of reality. Not all of it is fantasy. There's real names mentioned in the Potter books. There's real people. There's real history. There's real... And it's a blend of fantasy and reality. And the concern that I have and many others have is that in the midst of the fun and the magic and the battle between the good and the bad wizards, witchcraft is being portrayed as something that the good guys can use, something that you can use positively, some fun, that's cool, that's interesting, that's powerful, that's exciting. And that's right there of the occult. The appeal of magic and witchcraft in the occult is that magic is cool, magic is exciting,

0: magic is powerful, and we can get a hold of the energies and the magic, and we can use these things to improve our lives. And the Harry Potter novels are sending that message to kids, that magic is something that's cool and exciting, and it's of interest. And the fact that so many young people are getting into the real thing, you know, it used to be people were just concerned about, is Harry Potter leading to witchcraft? But now you've got witchcraft that's growing all over the place. And so now the issue is, what about real witchcraft itself? Is it good or is it bad? And the Potter novels perfectly reflect the Wiccan philosophy that you can be a good witch and practice white magic. That is Wiccan philosophy. People say there's no witchcraft in Harry Potter that's real. It's all just fantasy and fun. But that's not true. The philosophy is right there in the books. The whole idea that you can be a good wizard practicing good magic, that's Wiccan philosophy. That's the Harry Potter philosophy as well. And the author, J.K. Rowling, who's now one of the wealthiest women in the world, she has done a lot of research into real witchcraft, which she has incorporated into her novels. And she's publicly admitted this,
1: Before we continue with these questions for Steve Wahlberg on the Hour of the Witch of his book about Harry Potter and witchcraft today, I want to remind our listeners that they're listening to Portraits of God with Dr. Bob Hunsaker and Pastor Bill Brace. Let's continue now. We are glad you're with us, by the way. What does the Bible have to say about witchcraft and such related issues, Steve?
0: Right, it has a lot to say. It's interesting, in the book of Exodus, before the Israelites came out of Egypt, the battle was between God and the magicians right there. Aaron threw down his staff and it became a snake in front of Pharaoh, and then Pharaoh's magicians threw down their staffs and they became snakes, and Aaron's rod swallowed up the other snakes, Aaron's snake. And so the battle right there between God and the magicians was in the book of Exodus. It's in the book of Acts, as the early church was spreading the gospel throughout the Roman world. In Acts chapter 8, Peter ran into Simon the sorcerer. In Acts chapter 13, Paul ran into Elymas the sorcerer, who opposed him. In Acts chapter 19, when a whole group of people in Ephesus became believers in Jesus Christ, they burned their magic books. So the battle was going on in Exodus, the battle is going on in the book of Acts. And Deuteronomy 18 is the classic passage that gives a list of occult practices that we should have nothing to do with. Deuteronomy chapter 18, verses 9 to 11, and it lists spell casting, it lists divination, it lists witchcraft. It's all right there. And God says these things are an abomination, we should have nothing to do with them. In Galatians chapter 5, Paul talks about the works of the flesh in contrast to the fruit of the Spirit. And if people read Galatians 5:19 and 20, witchcraft is right there as one of the works of the flesh. In the book of Revelation, Babylon deceives the world. Babylon in the Old Testament was full of astrologers and magicians and sorcerers. Revelation 18:23 says that through Babylon's sorcery, all the nations are deceived. Revelation 21, verse 8, talks about sorcerers ending up in the lake. It's right there in the book of Revelation. The Bible talks about witchcraft a lot. It's always negative, never positive. It's always presented as a doorway to the demonic and as something that leads people to trust in themselves and in powers that are supernatural but really are from the enemy, and that the whole practice of witchcraft leads people away from the true God, the maker of heaven and earth. And it's presented as dangerous. God says have nothing to do with it. And right now, especially through the Harry Potter books, there's young and old that are being exposed all around this world to the idea of magic, and that it's something, you know, that's fun. And, you know, people look at role models. And, you know, another thing that people say to me, they say, hey, it's just a novel, it's just a story, why are you worried about it? But the fact is, Bill and Bob, this is very important, that stories are very powerful communicators of ideas. Mm-hmm. When Jesus Christ was here on earth, what was his main method of communication?
2: Yeah, parables.
0: Parables, right. Mm-hmm. He told stories. And it's because he knows that stories are powerful communicators of ideas. So the argument that it's just fiction, don't worry about it, that argument is not valid. Stories still communicate ideas I have a friend of mine in Paso Robles that was on an internet chat room. She's a teenage girl with a young man one time, and they were chatting back and forth, and they got into the topic of Wicca, and he said he was a Wiccan. And she said, what interested you first in witchcraft? Was it Harry Potter? Because she knows my position. Mm. And he said, yes, it was. Harry Potter got me interested in witchcraft.
1: Mm.
0: So there's a lot to this, and I believe that behind the scenes there's a real devil trying to make magic fun, and he's sucking people into the occult. That's what's happening.
2: Yeah, Steve, now contrast just for a little bit what you might see as the overall goals of, we might say, the Harry Potter world or the world of witchcraft, and contrast that, if you would, with the overall goal of biblical religion. What do you see as the kind of big pictures from those two perspectives?
0: Sure. Well, in the Bible, the goal of the Bible is for us to be in submission to and in a relationship with our Maker, with the one who made us. And in the Bible, God is very distinct from his creatures, from his creation. God made us. We are not God. And the goal of life is to be in submission to him, to be in harmony with him, to receive his love, his goodness, and to reflect his power, his image. In witchcraft, it's the opposite. In witchcraft, it's man-centered. It's self-centered. It's a quest for personal power.
2: Hmm.
0: And they don't believe that God is distinct from his creation. They believe that God is his creation or her creation. Witchcraft is really into the goddess idea. There's a female principle and a male principle, and it's pantheistic, and the whole world, Mother Earth, is God. I was on a radio show once, and a lady called in, and she said, you don't understand Wiccan. She said, we're tree huggers. We just love nature. She said, we don't believe in the devil at all. And my response to her was, I never said you believe in the devil. I know that you love nature. I understand Wiccan philosophy. And I said, even though you don't believe in Satan, that doesn't mean there isn't a real Satan. He's there. And this is something important to realize, Bill and Bob, is that a lot of Christians think that witches are Satan worshippers. But the truth is that the Wiccan movement, they don't believe there is a Satan.
2: Interesting.
0: They think this is just a Christian myth, our own idea. And so because they don't believe in Satan, they think that there's energies out there, there's deities, there's gods, there's goddesses, there's fairies, there's spirits, nature spirits. And in their rituals, they seek to tap in to the energies and the spirits of the natural world. And they think there's no Satan out there, so they're not worried about the devil. And that's the danger. Mm-hmm. Right there, there's the real danger, is that they are opening themselves up to spirits, which they think are the spirits of the forest and the moon and the trees, but they don't realize that these are principalities and powers. These are the rulers of the darkness of this world, Paul says in Ephesians. These are spiritual hosts of wickedness in heavenly places. 1 Timothy 4:1 talks about seducing spirits. And the biggest danger in witchcraft is that people will open their hearts up to the spirits of Satan and his angels that can come right into their lives and destroy them, and they have no clue what they're dealing with.
1: Bob, I wish we had another couple of hours.
2: Yeah, absolutely.
1: Huh? Yeah. Steve, tell us how we could relate to, we have friends or colleagues or whatever that are involved in Harry Potter or witchcraft. How would we as Christians relate to them? Maybe just take a couple of short minutes and tell us.
0: Sure. Well, number one, we need to realize that they're people just like we are. And we need to respect everybody. Not everybody that reads a Harry Potter book is, they're not evil people. And even those that are involved in witchcraft, many of them are conscientious people that you wouldn't mind having as a neighbor if it wasn't for their witchcraft. And so we need to look at people as people. We need to love them. We need to respect them. We need to try to understand a little bit about where they're coming from. That's why I've read the Potter books myself, and I've done my homework when it comes to Wicca. But ultimately, we need to try, just as we would witness to anybody else, we need to share our testimony, what Jesus has done for us, and try to lead them to the Bible and to the cross, to salvation by grace. There's no forgiveness in witchcraft. There's no, because they don't need it. There's no sin in witchcraft because they don't believe in sin. There's no need to repent because there's nothing to repent of. They don't have an authority of the Bible because they just have their own experiences and ideas and feelings. We've got something much, much, much better, something solid, something true, something that will last forever, something that is safe. The power of God is safe. There's no danger. It doesn't trick you. It won't deceive you. It won't bring you down into the pit. So what Jesus offers is far superior to magic. His power is safe, perfect, pure. God wants to give us the gift of eternal life. And there's all of this information.
2: Just real quickly, tell us what our defense as Christians can be against these powers of darkness.
0: Our defense is the Word of God. We need to study the Word of God. Our defense is trusting the blood of Jesus Christ. Our defense is making sure that we've confessed our sins and that we're not holding on to any

0: thing that would open a door in our own hearts to evil. Our defense is making sure that in our own homes we're not, you know, opening up our hearts through what's on our computer screen and what's on our TV set. I outline these different steps in the book Hour of the Witch, the last chapter, and the ultimate defense is Jesus, the Holy Spirit, the Word of God, and following the truth in these last days. That's what we need. We are in a real battle between real forces of evil. Witches have no clue what's going on. I think, like I said, Harry Potter is fueling the trend. We're in the last days, and we need to know Jesus and prepare for his second coming.
1: Mm-hmm. Amen. Well, Steve, tell them again how they might get in touch with you.
0: Sure. 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We have a lot of resources on our website in a lot of different areas, lots of topics, and we're here to try to help and to share Jesus and his word with as many as possible.
2: Well, Steve, we just want to thank you so much again for being with us here on Portraits of God. It's been a real blessing to us, and I know it has been to our listeners also. Just thank you very, very much.
0: Well, thank you. It's my privilege as well.
2: We'd like to just remind our listeners that if you'd like a free copy of Steve Wahlberg's tremendous book entitled Hour of the Witch, subtitled Harry Potter, Wicca, Witchcraft, and the Bible, just stay by for just another minute, and our good friend, Pastor Dennis Farley, will let you know how to get in touch with us so we can send you a copy of this book. I want to encourage you to take the time to do that. We're happy to provide that for you free of charge. Thanks again, Steve, and we'd like to thank all of our listeners also for being with us, and we want to invite you to be with us again next week when we'll have another stimulating and God-centered topic. So have a good week, and God bless.
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4: 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That's P.O. Box 127, Norwood, Massachusetts, 02062. I'm Dennis Farley. Thank you for listening, and be sure to tune in again next week for another segment of Portraits of God.

0: 1 Timothy 2. I exhort, therefore, that first of all, supplications, prayers, intercessions, and giving of thanks be made for all men, for kings and for all that are in authority, that we may lead a quiet and peaceable life in all godliness and honesty. For this is good and acceptable in the sight of God our Savior, who will have all men to be saved and to come unto the knowledge of the truth. For there is one God and one mediator between God and men, the man Christ Jesus, who gave himself a ransom for all, to be testified in due time. Whereunto I am ordained a preacher and an apostle, I speak the truth in Christ and lie not, a teacher of the Gentiles in faith and verity. I will therefore that men pray everywhere, lifting up holy hands without wrath and doubting. In like manner also that women adorn themselves in modest apparel, with shamefacedness and sobriety, not with broided hair or gold or pearls or costly array, but which becometh women professing godliness with good works. Let the woman learn in silence with all subjection, but I suffer not a woman to teach, nor to usurp authority over the man, but to be in silence. For Adam was first formed, then Eve. And Adam was not deceived, but the woman being deceived was in the transgression. Notwithstanding, she shall be saved in childbearing, if they continue in faith and charity and holiness with sobriety.
1: And a certain ruler asked him, saying,
2: Good master, what shall I do to inherit eternal life?
1: And Jesus said unto him,
3: Why callest thou me good? None is good save one, that is God. Thou knowest the commandments. Do not commit adultery, do not kill, do not steal, do not bear false witness. Honor thy father and thy mother.
1: And he said,
2: All these have I kept from my youth up.
1: Now when Jesus heard these things, he said unto him,
3: Yet lackest thou one thing. Sell all that thou hast, and distribute unto the poor, and thou shalt have treasure in heaven, and come follow me.
1: And when he heard this, he was very sorrowful, for he was very rich. And when Jesus saw that he was very sorrowful, he said,
3: How hardly shall they that have riches enter into the kingdom of God?
0: Rejoice with them that do rejoice, and weep with them that weep.
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Prague is considered one of the most beautiful cities in Europe. It's the capital of the Czech Republic and the historical capital of Bohemia. Situated on the Vltava River, it's known as the City of 100 Spires, the Golden City, and the Fairy Tale Town. Prague's descriptive nicknames embody its beauty, with ancient bridges, Baroque palaces, Gothic cathedrals, cobblestone lanes, and the largest castle complex in the world, Prague is simply and stunningly beautiful. But there's a dark spot, a terrible stain on this beautiful city. On the outskirts of Prague is the Terezin concentration camp. It was established by the Nazi SS during World War II. Tens of thousands of people died here. Some were killed outright, others died from malnutrition and disease. More than 150,000 others, including tens of thousands of children, were held here for months and years before being sent by rail transports to their deaths at Treblinka and Auschwitz extermination camps in occupied Poland. Even now, decades later, we're all appalled at the evil of the Holocaust. It seems hardly a year or two goes by without a new book, a new movie dealing with the Holocaust. It's as if we are still trying to come to grips with it. For instance, Rudolf Huss had been the commandant at the most infamous of all Nazi death camps. He ran it. After the war, when interviewed, he was asked how many people were murdered there under his watch. And then, just like a businessman talking about how many bags of potato chips were sold in a certain time frame, he responded, "The exact number cannot be determined, but I estimate about 2.5 million Jews." How do you grasp such evil? I don't think we can. And yet at the same time, amid all the evil, we can find amazing stories of good. That is, some people just can't sit by and do nothing while something so bad unfolds around them. And one of these people was Sir Nicholas Winton, a British businessman who interrupted a ski vacation in order to take on himself an incredible task. In today's program, Save One Life, Save the World, we're going to look at this amazing story and see what it can teach us about the reality of good and evil and right and wrong. Stay tuned for an incredible journey.

One of the most dynamic and cosmopolitan cities in Europe today is Berlin, Germany. It's the capital city of the German nation. It has 6 million residents and is growing rapidly. Of course, no visit to Berlin is complete without seeing the Brandenburg Gate. It had been built in the 1770s and is the only surviving city gate from the old days in Berlin. It has been damaged in World War II, but today is a symbol of the great unification of Germany in the 1990s. And near the Brandenburg Gate is perhaps the most emotional site in Berlin. It's the memorial to the murdered Jews of Europe. Yes, right in Berlin, in what had been the heart of the Nazi machine, is a memorial to the Holocaust. It consists of 2,711 concrete slabs, designed in a way to bring confusion and unease among those who walk through them, symbolic of the Holocaust, while at the same time giving the sensation of a graveyard. Certainly, too, a fitting symbol for the genocide. And there's another site one should see in Berlin, a house. The address is Grossen 1C, 56-58, Berlin. What's so special about this house? Well, it was right here in 1942 that a group of Nazi leaders met and over coffee and tea and cakes planned out the Holocaust. To this day, new stories come out about the Holocaust. It's still hard to get our minds around such unrelenting evil, such unsparing cruelty, and perpetrated so coldly and calculatedly. What a powerful testament, I think, to the biblical doctrine of human sinfulness. Perhaps, too, what is so hard to grasp is that for the Nazis, all you had to be was Jewish. That alone was a death sentence, which meant that children any age were murdered as well. It's been estimated that 1 million children, mostly Jewish children, but others as well, had been killed by the Nazi regime. 1.5 million? How do we comprehend this? Do we even want to? But you know, amid all the barbarity and cruelty, there are also some amazing stories of heroism, of kindness, of self-sacrifice. And yes, even in the inferno of the Holocaust, there were those who worked tirelessly to try and save people from what the Nazis had prepared for them. And one of them was an Englishman, Nicholas Winton. He's credited with saving the lives of 669 children who otherwise could have been among those whom Hus murdered at Auschwitz. No wonder Nicholas Winton has been called the British Oskar Schindler. Now, Oskar Schindler had been a German industrialist who saved many Jews during the Holocaust. His story became well known after the award-winning movie by Steven Spielberg called Schindler's List. For this story, though, we come to England, to Nicholas George Winton. He was born here in Hampstead, London, in 1909, to a German immigrant family. His father was a bank manager, and young Winton himself went into banking. He worked in banks not only in England, but also in Germany and France. He eventually returned to England and became a stockbroker at the London Stock Exchange near St. Paul's Cathedral in the heart of London. At this point, Nicholas Winton was living a pretty good life.

0: when instantly everything changes. For Nicholas Winton, this happened just before his ski vacation. A friend had called him from Prague, Czechoslovakia. He said to Winton, "I have a most interesting assignment and I need your help." He then added the following line too, "And don't bother bringing your skis." Winton listened, left his skis at home and came to Prague. Yes, today, Prague is a thriving and growing city, a great place to and work and visit. But in December 1938, things were very different here, very different. Just a few months earlier, the ill-fated Munich Agreement between Germany and the West. This left Nazi Germany free to take over a large part of Western Czechoslovakia. Winton and others were convinced that this, though, was only the beginning. They feared what was to become reality, a war in Europe with the Nazis taking over the whole country. Meanwhile, news has already reached around the world about the infamous Kristallnacht, German for the Night of Broken Glass. It was a massive attack all around Germany on Jews and Jewish businesses. And though there was a certain amount of outrage from the world, nothing happened. Many argue that the lack of action against Germany for this attack on Jews convinced Hitler that he could indeed exterminate them all. No question, when Winton got to Prague, he was convinced that war was coming. And his friend had asked him to come in order to help work with refugees who were suffering in refugee camps in the country. These were people who had fled the Nazis in the West. And yes, many of them were Jews. Jews who would face extermination if not given help. Here is Nicholas in his own words.
1: "I found out that the children of refugees and other groups of people who were enemies of Hitler weren't being looked after. I decided to try and get permits to Britain for them. I found out that the conditions which were laid down for bringing in a child were chiefly that you had to have a family that was willing and able to look after the child, and £50, which was quite a large sum of money in those days. The situation was heartbreaking. Many of the refugees hadn't the price of a meal. Some of the mothers tried desperately to get money to buy food for themselves and their children. The parents desperately wanted at least to get their children to safety when they couldn't manage to get visas for the whole family."
0: This indeed was the situation that set Nicholas Winton on a course that made him a hero to so many. He decided that he had to try and do something to save at least these children from what would be certain death. It was here in Wenceslas Square, in the heart of Prague, that Winton began his work. He set up a small office in this hotel. The hotel is today called the Grand Hotel Europa. The office was actually only a dining room table in his room. Yet many anxious parents came here, worried about the fate of their children, hoping that this man could save, if not their whole family, then at least their children. At one point, hearing about a woman who was interested in taking Jewish children to Sweden, he and a female colleague met her for lunch in a restaurant. When Nicholas began to tell her about his plans, his colleague gave him a swift kick under the table. Why? She suspected, and it turned out correctly, that the woman was a spy working for the Germans. But then Nicholas Winton ran into another problem. Remember, he was supposed to be on a 2-week holiday in Switzerland. When the 2 weeks were close to running out, he wrote to his boss asking for another week to set things up as best he could while still in Prague. Told him no. He was needed back at the office. Well, Winton took the week anyway, not sure what would happen when he returned home. Before leaving, after the extra week in Prague, he managed to get 20 children, ages 3 to 11 years old, on a flight to England. This was the first of the transports to England.

0: One of the most well-known pictures of Nicholas Winton was when Winton, at the airport in Prague, was holding a small boy, Hansi Beck, about to be flown to safety. Winton came back to England. Fortunately, he didn't get fired and resumed his job back at the stock exchange. But while maybe working there by day, in his spare time, he worked tirelessly to get children transported out of Czechoslovakia. He had to find families that would take the children, and £50 for each child had to be paid to the government, the equivalent of about £2,500 today. He quickly created his own organisation called the British Committee for Refugees from Czechoslovakia Children's Section. The group consisted of himself, his mother, his secretary, and a few volunteers. He worked non-stop, seeking to raise money and finding homes for each child. He knew that once the war started, it would be next to impossible to get them out. In some ways, perhaps his biggest obstacle was with the British bureaucracy and all the red tape and required documents. One time, he went to the Home Office and urged them to hurry up with the entry visas. One clerk chided him, saying, "What's the rush, old boy? Nothing will happen in Europe." Well, the war started just a few months later. Frustrated and committing a crime that could have gotten him a lengthy jail term, Nicholas Winton simply forged the documents needed to get those children out. And so, from his start when he first got to Prague in late 1938 until August 1939, Nicholas Winton managed to get 669 children out of Czechoslovakia and into England. Most, if not all, would have ended up in a concentration camp and been murdered otherwise. Many left on trains from the main train station in Prague, the same station that would later be used to transport other Jews to the gas chambers. By train, the children reached the English Channel. Then by boat, they got to England, where by another train, they rode to the Liverpool Street station. There they met their new parents and began a new life. One of the most heartbreaking parts of the story began on September the 1st, 1939. It was the day that the biggest transport of children was to take place. Here, 250 children waited for the train to take them to England. But that day, Hitler invaded Poland. World War II started and the borders were all closed. The train left the station that day, but with none of the children on board.
1: Within hours of the announcement, the train disappeared. None of the 250 children aboard was seen again. We had 250 families waiting at Liverpool Street that day in vain. If the train had been a day earlier, it would have come through. Not a single one of those children was heard of again.
0: Every child on that train perished. They were among the more than 15,000 Czech children who were murdered in Nazi concentration camps, mainly Auschwitz and Treblinka. And well, that was that. Nicholas Winton eventually got married, moved to the town of Maidenhead near London, and raised his family. His whole rescue effort just kind of vanished from memory. His wife, who he had married just a few years after these events, didn't even know about what he had done. That is, until almost 45 years later. In 1988, she found in the attic of their house a scrapbook. In it were the names of many of the children he had saved, the names of their parents, and the names and addresses of the people who took them in. She showed the book to the wife of media mogul Robert Maxwell. Later that year, in 1988, during an episode of the BBC program That's Life, the story was broadcast. Then, with Nicholas Winton in the audience, the host of the program, Esther Ranson, asked if anyone in the audience owed their life to Nicholas Winton. If so, she said, please stand. dozens of people rose to their feet and applauded. His story soon became international news. Over the years, Nicholas Winton received numerous awards by both the British and Czech governments. He was even knighted by Queen Elizabeth in 2003 for his heroic work. Here in the central Prague railway station is this memorial established in 2009. It says it all. It shows Winton compassionately caring for two young children as they prepared to leave their heartbroken families and catch the train to England. Now, let's think for a moment about what Nicholas Winton did. Yes, it was wonderful, wasn't it? He gave a lot of himself to help others who couldn't help themselves. That was very commendable. We can all agree on that. But let me ask you this simple question. Wouldn't any one of us have done the same thing or something similar if put in the same situation? That is, if you had the chance to rescue people from something as terrible as this, wouldn't most of us want to do it if we could? Of course. But why? Well, let me explain what I'm getting at. You know, we live today in what has been deemed the postmodern era. It's the idea that moral values are relative, subjective. Indeed, there have been a lot of very smart people, intelligent philosophers and the like, who've made this claim. For them, morality is kind of like music. It's a purely human creation. Jazz, rock, classical, it doesn't matter. We as humans, we alone create it. But others think that, no, this can't be right. Morality is instead like sunshine. It's something that comes down upon us from above. So morality is either like music or like sunshine. Which is right? Now, let's go back to World War II and let's imagine, just imagine, that the Germans had in fact won the war. Imagine that they succeeded in defeating not only the Russians, the British and the Americans, but eventually everyone else as well. And the Nazis reigned as the ruler of the entire world. And suppose that under the genius propaganda of Nazi minister Joseph Goebbels, the Nazis were able to persuade the whole world that anyone with one Jewish grandparent was indeed worthy of death. That is, it was a moral duty to make sure that these Jews, even the children, were killed. And again, everyone believed that, yes, it was their moral duty to kill any Jew, any age, anywhere they found one. Would it not then be the right thing, the moral thing to do? Well, how could it not be? I mean, if morality were, as we said, like music, purely a human creation, and all human beings believed that the murder of the Jews was the moral thing to do, then, well, how could it not be the moral thing to do? Now, my guess is that the vast majority of people would not be comfortable with this conclusion. But I humbly ask, why not? If morality was purely a human creation, purely like music, then how could whatever everyone says is moral not be moral? Well, like many people, I think that the reason we're uncomfortable with that conclusion is that morality is not like music, is it? No, it's more like the sunshine. That is, there are some moral truths, some moral principles that transcend human ideas, that are greater than our own views and opinions. And among those principles is that you don't kill men, women and children, people, simply because of their race or religion. Isn't that right? In fact, some people use this as an argument for the existence of God. If there are certain moral realities, certain moral truths that transcend humanity, that come to us from above, where else could they come from but God? It's a kind of higher morality. This is called even the moral argument for the existence of God. In the Bible, there is what many believe to be a written transcript of this high morality. It's called the Ten Commandments. And I believe that if people were to really read and study them, they would find an incredibly powerful and relevant tool for making life so much better now. If people simply followed two of the commandments alone, against theft and against murder, think about how much better our world would be right now. And add the other eight commandments, and you've got the very best guide on how to live and be truly happy. You know, life is kind of like a journey, isn't it? And along the way, we have choices to make. And sometimes it's not always easy to know what choices to make either, is it? But I like the story of Nicholas Winton because he was a man who, when faced with a choice, chose to do what was right simply because it was right. And I believe that the rightness of his acts was indeed rooted in a higher morality, a morality that came from above, like the sunshine, and in fact higher than the sunshine. This is a morality that comes from God, the God who revealed himself in the person of Jesus Christ, the God who is willing to accept you right now, even if perchance you've not always made the right decisions, if indeed there's really nothing heroic about you at all. So if you'd like to experience God's acceptance and his unconditional love, why not ask for it right now as we pray? Dear Heavenly Father, we live in a tough world. There's lots of evil around us, and it's not always easy to know how to react to it or how to even avoid partaking of it ourselves. Help us to know what is right and what is true. And even more importantly, help us to know how to do what is right and what is true. May we always look up to you and your word for guidance. In Jesus' name we pray. Amen. Making decisions can be difficult. It's not always easy to know right from wrong. And sometimes we wish we could get a bit of divine guidance, don't we? Well, I'd like to recommend the free gift we have for all our viewers today. It's the popular booklet, Your Moral Compass, Right or Wrong. You'll find it most helpful in guiding you regarding how to make right moral choices. So please don't miss this wonderful opportunity to receive the gift we have for you today. 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Call or text us now. Be sure to join us again next week when we will share another of life's journeys together. Until then, remember the ultimate destination of life's journey. Now, I saw a new heaven and a new earth, and God will wipe away every tear from their eyes. There shall be no more death, nor sorrow, nor crying. There shall be no more pain, for the former things have passed away.

0: Rapid Burial. This is Ken Ham inviting your family to visit the Ark Encounter south of Cincinnati. Researchers have uncovered some incredible fossils. They found fish halfway through eating dinner and perfectly preserved jellyfish. Then there are the fossils of a whole school of fish that almost look like they were still swimming together. We also see insects that were buried alive, creatures buried with their trackways, and more. Obviously, all of these fossils were buried quickly. But how? Well, the Bible gives us the missing piece. It records the account of a global flood. And such a catastrophe would have ripped up miles of sediment and redeposited it in layers. Fish, insects, plants, and other creatures were trapped in these buried, eventually becoming fossils.
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2: Welcome to Your Bible and You, a radio journey through God's Word. I'm Dwight Lanehoff. I'd like to thank you for joining me today. If you have your Bibles ready, well, let's begin our study with prayer. Gracious and loving Heavenly Father, we thank you for this time that we have to open up your Word, to open up our hearts to the Holy Spirit. Give us understanding and guidance. May we be blessed and encouraged. In Jesus' name, amen. We're in the Gospel of John, chapter 3. One of the more famous or read or passages in the life of Jesus, and I think a very significant one. It says in John chapter 3, verse 1, "Now there was a man of the Pharisees named Nicodemus, a member of the Jewish ruling council. He came to Jesus at night and said, 'Rabbi, we know you are a teacher who has come from God, for no one could perform the miraculous signs that you are doing if God were not with him.'" Now, Nicodemus, as you see here, was a Pharisee, a member of the ruling council called the Sanhedrin, religious leaders who often were critical of John the Baptist and Jesus, as we said last time, and yet he comes to Jesus to be taught. You know, friends, no matter how intelligent, no matter how well educated we are, we must come to Christ with an open mind and heart so he can teach us the truth about God, right? Now, Nicodemus comes to Jesus personally. He could have sent an assistant, but he wanted to examine Jesus for himself, to separate truth from rumor. Later, when Nicodemus understood that Jesus was truly the Messiah, he would speak boldly in Christ's defense and not come quietly at night. Like Nicodemus, you know, we need to examine and investigate Jesus for ourselves. Others can't do it for us. And then if we believe he is who he says, well, we'll want to speak up for him. By the way, I've said this to many Christians. When you're witnessing, when you're sharing your faith, don't tell people what Christ will do for them, because you don't know what he will do for them. All you can honestly do is tell people what Jesus has done for you. Well, in verse 3, Jesus replies, and he declared, "I tell you the truth, no one can see the kingdom of God unless he is born again." Now, what did Nicodemus really know about God's kingdom? Well, from the Bible, he would know that it would be ruled by God. It would be restored on earth. It would incorporate God's people. Jesus reveals to this devout Pharisee that the kingdom would come to the whole world, not just to the Jews, and that Nicodemus would be a part of it if he was personally born again. Now, this was a kind of a revolutionary concept. The kingdom was personal, not national, not genetic or ethnic. And the entrance requirements are repentance and spiritual rebirth. And Jesus later taught that God's kingdom had already begun in the hearts of believers. Of course, it will not be fully realized until Jesus returns again to judge the world and abolish evil forever. Well, in verse 4, Nicodemus says, well, how can a man be born when he's old? Surely he cannot enter a second time into his mother's womb to be born. And Jesus answers, I tell you the truth. No one can enter the kingdom of God unless he is born of water and the Spirit. Flesh gives birth to flesh, but the Spirit gives birth to spirit. Well, of water and spirit could refer to the contrast between the physical birth, water, spiritual birth, spirit. Or it may mean being regenerated by the Spirit and signifying that rebirth by Christ, by Christians through baptism. This water may also represent the cleansing action of God's Holy Spirit. This is referred to in the book of Titus, chapter 3, verse 5. But Nicodemus undoubtedly would have been familiar with God's promise in Ezekiel 36, verses 25 and 26. Jesus was explaining the importance of a spiritual rebirth, saying that people don't enter the kingdom by living a better life, but by being spiritually reborn. Now, Jesus mentions here the Holy Spirit. Who's the Holy Spirit? Well, most Christians believe that God is in a fact, three beings in one, the Father, the Son, and the Holy Spirit. God became a man in Jesus so that Jesus could die for our sins. Jesus rose from the dead to offer salvation to all people, you know, through spiritual renewal, spiritual rebirth. Now, when Jesus ascended into heaven, his physical presence left the earth, right? But he promised to send the Holy Spirit so that his spiritual presence would still be among mankind. It's talked about there in Luke 24. The Holy Spirit first became available to all believers at Pentecost in Acts chapter 2. It talks about that. In the Old Testament, the Holy Spirit empowered special individuals for specific purposes. But now all believers have the power of the Holy Spirit available. Well, we're going to be talking more about that. But Jesus, in verse 7, continues talking to Nicodemus, and he says, you should not be surprised at my saying, you must be born again. The wind blows wherever it pleases, you hear its sound, but you can't tell where it comes from or where it is going. And so it is with everyone born of the Spirit. So Jesus explains here that we can't control the work of the Holy Spirit. He works in ways we can't predict or understand. And just as you did not control your physical birth, so you can't control your spiritual birth. It's a gift of God through the Holy Spirit. Nicodemus says, how can this be? Then verse 10, Jesus continues, you are Israel's teacher, said Jesus. And do you not understand these things? I am the truth. We speak of what we know, and we testify to what we have seen. But still you people do not understand or accept our testimony. I have spoken to you of earthly things, and you do not believe. How then will you believe if I speak to you of heavenly things? Now, this teacher of the Bible knew the Old Testament thoroughly, but he didn't seem to understand what it is said about the Messiah. Information, knowledge, that's not salvation, friends. You should know the Bible, but even more important, you should understand the God whom the Bible reveals and the salvation that God offers. In verse 13, Jesus went on to say, no one has ever gone into heaven except the one who came from heaven, the Son of Man. And just as Moses lifted up the snake in the desert, so the Son of Man must be lifted up, that everyone who believes in him may have eternal life. Now, when the Israelites were wandering around in the desert, God allowed a plague of snakes to punish the people for their rebellious attitude. And those doomed to die from snake bite could be healed by obeying God's command to look at the elevated bronze snake, and by believing that God would heal them if they did. That's talked about in Numbers chapter 21, if you want to look at it again. But similarly, our salvation happens when we look up to Jesus, believing he will save us. You see, God has provided this way for us to be healed of sins, deadly bite. In verse 14, Jesus said, "Just as Moses lifted up the snake in the desert, so the Son of Man must be lifted up, that everyone who believes in him may have eternal life." And then there's this, you know, famous passage here, which tells us what God's attitude is towards his people. "For God so loved the world that he gave his one and only Son, that whoever believes in him shall not perish, but have eternal life." Now, the entire gospel comes to a focus in this verse. God's love isn't static, it's not self-centered. It reaches out and it draws others in. See, here God is setting a pattern of true love, the basis for all loving relationships, even between people. When you love someone dearly, you're willing to give freely, even to the point of self-sacrifice. God paid dearly with the life of his Son, the highest price he could pay. And Jesus accepted our punishment, paid the price for our sins, and then offered us new life that he had bought for us. So when we share the gospel with others, our love must be like Jesus, willingly giving up our own comfort and security so that others might join us in receiving God's love. Some people are repulsed by the idea of eternal life because their lives are miserable. When we don't know Christ, we make choices as though this life is all we have. But in reality, this life is just the introduction to eternal life. So to believe, it's more than intellectual. It means to put our trust and confidence in Christ, that he alone can save us. And so believing, you know, it's both trusting his words as reliable and relying on them. It's to put Christ in charge, not only of our present plans, but our eternal destiny. Well, it says in verse 17 of John chapter 3, "For God did not send his Son into the world to condemn the world, but to save the world through him. Whoever believes in him is not condemned, but whoever does not believe stands condemned already, because he has not believed in the name of God's one and only Son." I know, folks, that people often try to protect themselves from their fears by putting their faith in something they do or have, you know, good deeds, skill, intelligence, even education, money, possessions. But friends, only God can save us from the one things that we really need to fear, eternal condemnation. Well, he then says in verse 19, Jesus, "This is the verdict. Light has come into the world, but men love darkness instead of light because their deeds were evil. Everyone who does evil hates the light and will not come into the light or for fear that his deeds will be exposed. But whoever lives by the truth comes into the light so that it may be seen plainly that what he has been done through God." I suppose that a lot of people don't want their lives exposed to God's light, afraid of what will be seen. They don't want to be changed. So don't be surprised when these same people are threatened by your desire to obey God and do what is right. Some people look for points of disagreement so they can sow seeds of discord and discontent and doubt. John the Baptist ended this theological argument by focusing on his devotion to Christ. "It is divisive to try to force others to believe our way. Instead, we need to witness about what Christ has done for us." I mean, how can anybody argue about that? Now, John the Baptist's disciples were disturbed. Well, we're going to get to that. Let's just wait for a minute here, and let's lead up to it, because it begins here in verse 22, all right? It says, "After this, Jesus and his disciples went out into the Judean countryside, where he spent some time with them and baptized." Now, John also was baptizing at Enon near Salim, because there was plenty of water and people were constantly coming to be baptized. This was before John was put in prison. An argument developed between some of John's disciples and a certain Jew over the matter of ceremonial washings. And they came to John and said, Rabbi, that man who was with you on the other side of the Jordan, the one you testified about, well, he's baptizing, and everyone is going to him. To this John replied, A man can receive only what is given him from heaven. You yourselves can testify that I said, I am not the Christ, but am sent ahead of you. The bride belongs to the bridegroom. The friend who attends the bridegroom waits, listens for him, and is full of joy when he hears the bridegroom's voice. That joy is mine, and it is now complete. He must become greater. I must become less. John the Baptist's disciples were disturbed because people were following Jesus instead of John. I suppose it's easy to grow jealous of the popularity of another person's ministries, but we need to remember our true mission is to influence people to follow Christ, not us. Now, some may ask this question. Why did John the Baptist continue to baptize after Jesus came on the scene? I mean, why didn't he become kind of a close disciple of Christ also? Well, John continued to explain that because God had given him his work, he had to continue what God had called him to do. Even with Jesus beginning his own ministry, John could still turn people to Christ. John's willingness to decrease in importance, I suppose, shows really an unusual humility. Pastors, other Christian leaders, well, they might actually be tempted to focus more on the success of their ministries rather than on Christ himself. So beware of those who put more emphasis on their own achievements than on God's kingdom. Now, in verse 31 of John 3, it says, The one who comes from above is above all. John the Baptist continues to speak here. The one who is from the earth belongs to the earth and speaks as one from the earth. The one who comes from heaven is above all. He testifies to what he has seen and heard, but no one accepts his testimony. The man who has accepted it has certified that God is truthful. For the one whom God has sent speaks the words of God, for God gives the Spirit without limit. The Father loves the Son and has placed everything in his hands. Whoever believes in the Son has eternal life, but whoever rejects the Son will not see life, for God's wrath remains on him. Well, Christ's testimony was trustworthy because he had come from heaven and was speaking the words of God. God's Spirit was upon Jesus without limit, without measure. And John, the author of this gospel, has been demonstrating that Jesus is the true Son of God, set before us as the greatest choice in life. Well, it's quite a testimony and shows us the interaction there between John the Baptist and Jesus. Now we shift to another rather well-known and famous encounter in the life of Jesus. We're in John chapter 4. And it says the Pharisees heard that Jesus was gaining and baptizing more disciples than John, although in fact it was not Jesus who baptized, but his disciples. You may have wondered about that as we read a few verses there, right? Well, here's the answer. Verse 3 of chapter 4, it says, When the Lord learned of this, he left Judea and went back once more to Galilee. Now, he had to go through Samaria. So he came to a town in Samaria called Sychar, near the plot of ground Jacob had given to his son Joseph. Jacob's well was there, and Jesus, tired as he was from the journey, sat down by the well. It was about the sixth hour. After the northern kingdom, with its capital at Samaria, fell to the Assyrians, many Jews were deported to Assyria. Foreigners were brought in to settle the land and keep the peace. And there was kind of an intermarriage between these foreigners and those remaining Jews, and it resulted in kind of a mixed race, kind of an impure group of people, remaining Jews who lived in the southern kingdom. And in fact, there was a real hatred between the Jews in the southern kingdom. They hated this mixed race called Samaritans. They felt that they had somehow betrayed their people and their nation. And so the Samaritans had set up an alternate center for worship on Mount Gerizim. We're going to see about that in a moment. And that was supposed to compete or parallel the temple at Jerusalem.

It actually had been destroyed, that temple had, 150 years earlier. The Jews did everything they could to avoid traveling through Samaria, but Jesus had no reason to live by such cultural restrictions. The route through Samaria was shorter, and it was the one he took. Now, in verse 7, it says, "When a Samaritan woman came to draw water, Jesus said to her, 'Will you give me a drink?'" His disciples had gone into the town to buy food. And the Samaritan woman said to him, "You are a Jew. I am a Samaritan." "A Samaritan woman, how can you ask me for a drink? For Jews do not associate with Samaritans." Now this woman, number one, was a Samaritan. She was a member of this mixed race. Number two, she was known to be living in sin. We're going to see that. Number three, she was in a public place, and frankly, no respectable Jewish man would talk to a woman. It's for everyone, regardless of race, social position, or past sins, or gender. Okay? That's one of the things is being explained to us here. Now, Jesus answers her in verse 10. "If you knew the gift of God and who it is that asks you for a drink, you would have asked him and he would have given you living water." What did Jesus mean by living water? Well, in the Old Testament, many verses speak of thirsting after God or thirsting after water. God is called the fountain of life and the spring of water in both Psalms and Jeremiah. So when he says he's bringing living water that would ever forever quench a person's thirst for God, Jesus really was claiming to be the Messiah, because only the Messiah could give this gift and satisfy the soul in that way. Well, in verse 11, "Sir," the woman said, "you have nothing to draw with, and the well is deep. Where can you get this living water? Are you greater than our father Jacob, who gave us the well and drank from it himself, as did also his sons and his flocks and herds?" Jesus answers, "Everyone who drinks this water will be thirsty again, but whoever drinks the water I give him will never thirst. Indeed, the water I give him will become in him a spring of water welling up for eternal life." Now, this woman mistakenly is going to believe something quite literal. Let's look at that here in verse 15. The woman says to him, "Sir, give me this water so that I won't get thirsty and have to keep coming here to draw water." She was interested in Jesus' message. She thought it would make life easier. But if that was always the case, people would accept Christ's message for the wrong reasons. The woman, you see, does not immediately understand what Jesus was talking about. Friends, it takes time to accept that changes the very foundation of your life. And so Jesus allowed the woman time to ask the questions, put the pieces together for herself. When we share the faith, when we share the gospel, we don't always get immediate results. People have to percolate on this. They have to think about it. So when you ask people to let Jesus change their lives, give them time to weigh the matter. Verse 16, he told her, "Go call your husband and come back." Now here's where the plot thickens. "I have no husband," she replied. Jesus said to her, "You're right when you say you have no husband. The fact is, you have had five husbands, and the man you now have is not your husband. What you have just said is quite true." "Sir," the woman said, "I can see that you are a prophet. Our fathers worshipped on this mountain, but you Jews claim that the place where we must worship is in Jerusalem." And Jesus replied, "Believe me, woman, a time is coming when you will worship the Father neither on this mountain nor in Jerusalem. You Samaritans worship what you do not know. We worship what we do know, for salvation is from the Jews. Yet a time is coming, and has now come, when the true worshipers will worship the Father in spirit and truth, for they are the kind of worshipers the Father seeks. God is spirit, and his worshipers must worship in spirit and in truth." And the woman said, "I know that Messiah called Christ is coming, and when he comes, he will explain everything to us." And Jesus declared, "I who speak to you

am He. Well, what a declaration that Jesus gives to this nameless woman, speaking forthrightly, I am the Messiah. You're getting the point. You're getting the message, he says. I think we're going to stop right there and read the rest of it, which we need to spend more time on. It's a great illustration of how Christ, sent from God, reached out to people. Well, I know you enjoy studying the Bible with me. I'd like to hear your comments or your prayer requests. You can always write me at yourbible@radiodwight.com. We'll try to meet again at this same time. I'm Dwight Lainhoff, reminding you that we don't live by bread alone, but by every word that proceeds from the mouth of God.

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2: Unto thee, O God, do we give thanks. Unto thee do we give thanks. For that thy name is near, thy wondrous works declare.
3: When I shall receive the congregation, I will judge uprightly. The earth and all the inhabitants thereof are dissolved. I bear up the pillars of it.
2: Selah. I said unto the fools, deal not foolishly, and to the wicked, lift not up the horn. Lift not up your horn on high, speak not with a stiff neck. For promotion cometh neither from the east, nor from the west, nor from the south. But God is the judge, he putteth down one, and setteth up another. For in the hand of the Lord there is a cup, and the wine is red, it is full of mixture, and he poureth out of the same, but the dregs thereof, all the wicked of the earth shall wring them out and drink them. But I will declare forever, I will sing praises to the God of Jacob. All the horns of the wicked also will I cut off, but the horns of the righteous shall be exalted.
4: And behold, they brought to him a man sick of the palsy, lying on a bed. And Jesus, seeing their faith, said unto the sick of the palsy, Son, be of good cheer, thy sins be forgiven thee. And behold, certain of the scribes said within themselves, This man blasphemeth. And Jesus, knowing their thoughts, said, Wherefore think ye evil in your hearts? For whither is easier to say, Thy sins be forgiven thee, or to say, Arise and walk. But that ye may know that the Son of Man hath power on earth to forgive sins, then saith he to the sick of the palsy, Arise, take up thy bed, and go into thine house. Judge not, that ye be not judged. Blessed are the meek, for they shall inherit the earth.
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6: Now a look at your evening weather on Columbia Christian Talk Radio. Mostly sunny today with a high near 90 and lows around 62. Mostly sunny tomorrow with a high of 91 and lows around 67. For your Friday, partly sunny with a high near 94 and lows around 70. And for Saturday, mostly cloudy with a high near 88 and lows around 70. That's your evening weather on Columbia Christian Talk Radio.
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7: Our time is 11 PM. From the Christian News Radio Network, I'm Jim Miller. Federal Reserve has hiked interest rates and stocks have closed sharply lower as a result. The 0.25% raise was widely expected as the Fed tries to combat persistent inflation. Today's announcement marks the fifth rate hike in 3 years. The Dow Jones Industrial Average lost 631 points today. Group of hackers have data from a ripped down Flock camera. They found the camera software can generate dozens of images from a single passing car to come up with its signature. The group shared its findings with Wired and 404 Media, who investigated the matter and found that the camera photographed more than 50,000 cars in a three-week period and generated over 1.5 million images. Google's unveiled more details surrounding its future headquarters in downtown Chicago. News Nation's Eric Runge has more.
8: Google is keeping the same look for the most part, but with some serious additions. They include this piece by sculptor Sanford Biggers. He was commissioned to create a 30-foot-tall sculpture honoring regional heritage that's inspired by quilt patterns from Illinois and beyond. Google says it is also partnering with the youth program After School Matters. It says students' art will also be displayed inside the Thompson Center.
7: The new headquarters expected to open in 2028. More news coming up, but right now, here's a word from our sponsor.
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7: President Trump's chief of staff, Susie Wiles, is cancer-free. In a post on X, Wiles said her pathology results came back clear this week. Her breast cancer diagnosis was revealed by this year. One of the most rare and complex surgeries has given twin girls a new life. News Nation's Marty Hughes has that story.
11: Sisters Hiyab and Wudhobto were born joined at the head, and just before their first birthday, their family brought them from their home in Ethiopia to St. Louis here in the States for groundbreaking treatment. After nearly a year of planning and treatment, these girls were successfully separated. The procedure took more than 24 hours, and weeks later, the twins celebrated their second birthday as independent little girls. Their medical team calls it an incredible triumph.
7: Only about 60% of surgically separated twins survive, but improvements in imaging studies and surgical techniques, more conjoined twins are surviving. From Christian News Radio Network, I'm Jim Miller. To hear this and other reports on demand, visit ChristianNewsRadio.org.
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13: Father in heaven, we pause now to ask your presence to come here and be our instructor. Father, we want to thank you. You've been with us already every night, and we anticipate and expect that you will be with us again this evening. Father, as we pull back the curtain that separates the seen from the unseen, as we pull back the curtain that separates this world from the eternal world, as we see the war that is behind the wars, we pray tonight that we would see that this is not just an intellectual truth or a concept, but this is a war that we're very much involved in ourselves. Father, may we be making decisions, daily decisions, that plainly align ourselves with Christ and with you. Please, Father, be with us now. As we open your word, we're asking you to open our hearts. In the marvelous name of Jesus Christ, let everyone say, Amen. Amen. Excellent. Now, last night, just as we were closing, I realized that I did not get through the last two paragraphs of last night's presentation. I originally thought, well, you know what we'll do is we'll spend the first part of tonight doing that. But actually, what we're going to do is just sort of spend a little time in review. And my hunch is that you will be able to figure out those blanks from last evening's presentation. And if you're not, you can come and ask me about it personally, and I'll help you to fill them in. So let's go right to the introductory paragraph on tonight's study guide. Right to the introductory paragraph. It says, in the last two lessons we learned that there is a great, what everyone? Battle waging between the forces of light and darkness, good and evil. Now that might sound a little bit like Star Wars to you, but this was occurring long before George Lucas came on the scene. Satan's undiluted fury is being poured out upon this planet. We saw that last night in Revelation chapter 12. We read the whole chapter through and saw that. He has already been cast out of heaven and is now confined to where, everyone? To this planet. If we are to withstand the increasing and ongoing attacks of the devil, then we must have a potent and powerful weapon to employ. Fortunately, the book of Revelation promises just such a weapon. In this lesson, we will learn about this important weapon. Look with me at the screen here, just by way of review. We have learned that all of the evil in the world is traceable to a rebellion. Lucifer, an exalted angel, made the choice to rebel against God and became Satan, or Satan, the fallen foe. Last night we looked at the six stages of the great battle, this great conflict that exists between the forces of light and darkness and good and evil. The victory was declared, who remembers where, everyone? In the Garden of Eden. That's exactly right. Remember there, Genesis chapter 3:15, God comes into the garden. He says, I will put enmity between you and the woman and between your seed and her seed, and it will crush your head. The victory then began in the earthly ministry of Jesus. Remember Luke chapter 11? He said, when a strong man is guarding his house, then everything is fine. But when a stronger than he overcomes him, he could spoil his goods. And that's exactly what we find in the Gospels. Jesus begins to heal and to restore and even to resurrect, so that those that Satan had claimed as his own were being reclaimed by the Lord Jesus Christ in his earthly ministry. Can you say amen to that?
14: Amen.
13: Praise the Lord. Everybody who has put faith in the Lord Jesus Christ has been reclaimed from Satan and his captivity. Number three, the victory was achieved where, everyone? On the cross. That's exactly right. We'll spend a lot of time on that this evening. Number four, the victory was proclaimed by the resurrection. Very good. The victory is continued in the church. That's right. In all of our lives, the victory of Christ over Satan is being carried out in this present world. And number six, the victory is concluded in Revelation chapter 20 when Satan himself is dealt that final death blow. The end of Satan. The victory concluded when he is cast into the lake of fire. Can you say amen to that?
14: Amen.
13: That is going to be a glorious day. We also read Revelation chapter 12 through in its entirety, and we saw the five central elements of Revelation chapter 12. Number one was the woman. Now, what does a woman represent in Bible prophecy? The church, or the people of God. The wily dragon. Who is the dragon in Revelation chapter 12?
14: Satan.
13: That's right, Satan or Satan. The war. Remember, war broke out in
14: heaven.
13: That's right. Remember, the war begins in heaven, but where will that war be concluded? On earth. That's exactly right. Number four, the weapon. That's what we're going to talk about tonight. The cross of Jesus Christ. Number five, the winners. Revelation chapter 12, verse 17, a powerful verse. It says, the dragon was wroth with the woman and went to make war with the rest of her offspring, those who keep the commandments of God and have the testimony of Jesus. Verse 11 also says that they overcame him by the blood of the Lamb and by the word of their testimony. Let's open our Bibles to Revelation in the 12th chapter. Revelation chapter 12, last book of the Bible, Revelation chapter 12. Now, last night was the war behind the wars part one. Tonight, the war behind the wars part two.

That verse, Revelation chapter 12, verse 10, is the blanks that should be filled in there under the subheading of the cross. Now, who remembers how many times does that word cast occur here in Revelation chapter 12? Five times. Three times in verse 9 alone, and then two other times. He was cast out, he was cast out, he was cast out. There on your study guide, it says the blank of blank is Revelation's blank. The cross of Jesus Christ is Revelation's weapon. Beloved, you cannot fight the devil in your own strength. You cannot fight the devil with your fists. In order to overcome Satan, we need a weapon far more powerful than that, far more spiritual than that. The only thing that we can employ to overcome Satan and his sophistries is the cross of Jesus Christ. Can you say amen? In fact, look at verse 11. We just read Revelation chapter 12, verse 10. Look now at verse 11. It says, "And they overcame him by the what, everyone? The blood of the Lamb and by the word of their testimony." So that's what you'd write in there under numbers 1 and 2. They overcame him by the blood of the Lamb. The blood was shed where, everyone? On the cross. And by the word of their testimony. And so there at the bottom of that first page of the study guide, it says, that is the cross and the individual's personal experience with that cross. Think of it this way. Jesus' death on the cross is an historical event. What kind of event, everyone? A historical event. Happened some 2,000 years ago. But that historical event will not benefit you in an eternal sense unless you accept it as your personal salvation. Jesus is the Savior of the world, but in order for it to benefit you in an eternal sense, He has to become your personal Savior. Can you say amen? That's why it says there in verse 11, they needed both things. They needed the historical fact of Jesus' death, and then they needed their own testimony with that historical fact. And beloved, Jesus is alive. Amen? Jesus is alive. I'm on page 2 now of the study guide. Now we say, sure, Satan was cast out. But why did God wait? How many times I have heard the question, why didn't God just destroy the devil right at the beginning? How many people here have ever thought that or heard that question before? I mean, if God knew that the devil was going to do what he did, why didn't he just destroy him right at the outset? That is an excellent question. Notice the top of page 2 in the study guide. It says, as we discovered last lesson, Satan was cast out of heaven following Jesus' death on the cross. I quote for you very quickly, John chapter 12 and verse 31. Remember what Jesus said? Now is the judgment of this world. Now the prince of this world will be cast out. And then verse 32. And I, if I am lifted up from the earth, I will draw all men unto me. Jesus says in the context of the cross, Satan was cast out. In the context of the cross, Satan's insinuations and accusations were judged and he was cast to the earth. Now you're still there in Revelation chapter 12. Notice with me verse 12. Revelation chapter 12 and verse 12. What's the first word, everyone? Therefore. And when you see the word therefore in the Bible, you ask yourself, what's it? Therefore. That's right. Therefore, on the basis of the fact that Satan has been cast out. Therefore, on the basis of the fact that the kingdom of God has come and the power of his Christ, therefore, rejoice who, according to that verse? O heavens, and you who dwell in them, but woe to the inhabitants of the earth and the sea. Why? Because the devil has come down to you having what, everyone? Great wrath, because he knows that he has just a short time. Fascinating, isn't it? What John here is saying is, if you live in heaven, then rejoice, because Satan has been cast out. If, however, you live on the earth, woe to you. The word woe means doom. It means danger. Watch out. Then look at verse 13. It says, when the dragon saw that he had been cast to the earth, he persecuted the woman. And who's the woman, everyone? The church. He persecuted the church. And this attack on the church reaches its climax, its escalation in verse 17. Look at that. And the dragon was enraged. Old King James, wroth with the woman, and went to make war with the rest of her offspring who keep the commandments of God and the testimony of Jesus. Now look at this. Right there at the top of the second page. As we discovered last lesson, Satan was cast out of heaven following Jesus' death on the cross. Now this will be new for some of you, so listen.

0: very carefully. Prior to this, Satan still had limited access to heavenly beings. You say, what? There was limited access? Absolutely. Open your Bible to the book of Job. What book, everyone? Job. That's in the Old Testament. If you open right up to the middle of your Bible, you'll probably be in Psalms, and it's the book immediately before Psalms. Job chapter 1. Job chapter 1. Beginning in verse 6. Job chapter 1 and verse 6. It says, "Now there was a day when the sons of God came to present themselves before the Lord." Now, we're not told where this heavenly council is convened. It doesn't say where it took place. But we know by the context that it didn't take place on planet Earth. You say, well, how do you know that? I'll explain in just a moment. "There was a day when the sons of God came to present themselves before the Lord, and who also came among them?" Yeah, that's right. The devil comes walking in. "Oh, hey, you're all here. I just thought I'd come and join." Now watch what happens next. Verse 7. "And the Lord said to Satan, 'From where do you come?'" In other words, where are you coming here from? Now, if they were on planet Earth, God wouldn't have asked that question. He'd say, "Where are you from?" "Well, what do you mean, where am I from? I'm here where I've always been." He asks the question, "Where are you from?" And I want you to notice his response. "So Satan answered the Lord and said, 'From going to and fro on the earth, and from walking back and forth on it.'" He basically says, "Oh, I've come from earth." Now again, we don't know exactly where this heavenly council was convened, but we know it must have been somewhere other than this earth. Verse 8, "Then the Lord said to Satan, 'Have you considered my servant Job, that there is none like him on the earth, a blameless and upright man, one who fears God and shuns evil?'" It's very interesting. When God says to Satan, "Where are you coming from?" and he says, "Earth," what he's basically saying is, "Oh, you know, just walking to and fro down on my planet, you know, just thought I'd show up to your little meeting here from my place." And God says, "Wait a minute. You think that's your place? Have you thought about my servant Job? My servant Job doesn't go along with your plans. My servant Job doesn't go along with your principles." Then Satan raises an accusation against God. He raises a what, everyone? An accusation. We already saw that in Revelation chapter 12, that Satan is called the accuser. Now notice this accusation in verse 9. "So Satan answered the Lord and said, 'Does Job fear God for nothing?'" He basically says, "Are you kidding? Of course he's obedient." Verse 10, "Have you not made a hedge around him, around his household, and around all that he has on every side? You have blessed the work of his hands, and his possessions have increased in the land. But now, stretch out your hand and touch all that he has, and he will curse you to your face." Is that an accusation, yes or no? I mean, think of basically what he's saying. That would be like me saying, you know, I'm talking to someone and I say, "Oh, my wife loves me so much." And they say, "Yeah, right. You think your wife loves you. She only loves you because you buy her all those flowers." If my wife wasn't here, I'd say a lot more. But you love her because you're so nice to her. I'm trying to come up with something here. Sorry, sweetheart. Didn't mean to put you on the spot like that. But you can just imagine, you know, if I said, "Oh, my wife and I, we have a wonderful relationship." And someone comes in and says, "You don't have a good relationship with your wife. In fact, the only reason your wife likes you at all is that you do a bunch of good stuff for her. Her appreciation of you is not really for you. It's just because of the goodies." Is that an accusation, yes or no? Now get this whole scene in your mind. I mean, it's really an amazing scene. God here has convened a heavenly council. And all of the sons of God, these must be heavenly intelligences of some kind, have presented themselves before God. And here comes the devil walking into the assembly. God says, "Hey, what are you doing here?" "Oh, you know, I've just been walking down to my planet, just hanging out on planet Earth." "You think that's your planet? What about my servant Job? He doesn't go along with you, with your governing principles and with your ways." "Oh, Job. I mean, really? The only reason that Job loves you, the only reason that Job respects you, is that you take care of him and you give him good stuff." Is that an accusation, yes or no? It's a huge accusation, and it is only a case in point of the very kinds of accusations that Satan raised against God beginning back in heaven. Now, Revelation chapter 12, verse 7. Revelation chapter 12, verse 7. It says, "And war broke out in heaven." Now, that word war there is a very interesting word. You might want to make just a note of this. The word war is the Greek word polemia. Polemia, P-O-L-E-M-I-A would be the English transliteration. Now think about that. There's an English word called polemics. How many of you have heard that word before? Polemics. It's basically arguing. The Bible says when war broke out in heaven, the primary manifestation of that war, listen very carefully, was not physical. It was not what, everyone? Physical. The word polemia means it was a war of words. It was a war of ideas. It was a war of accusations and insinuations. How many of you have ever heard of the Christian writer, well-known Christian writer, C.S. Lewis? Raise your hand. Yes, sure. Excellent. Love that, brother. One of my all-time favorite Christian authors. He wrote a book entitled, God is in the Dock. God is in the dock. Now, C.S. Lewis was an Englishman, and in the English court, the dock was the place that the person was on trial gave their defense. How many of you knew that? So when C.S. Lewis says, God is in the dock, what he's saying is, God is on trial. Accusations have been raised against God. Incidentally, many people in modern times have picked up on Satan's accusations. You can read in your own insurance policies that there are certain ways that the insurance companies can get out of paying you because of acts of God. Have you read that? And the acts of God is anything bad that happens in the world. We have this idea, God is the causer of bad things. But we've already seen in our study, when Jesus found that woman there and healed her, he said, whom Satan has, do you remember? Bound. And also when he spread the good seed out and then the weeds came up, the servants came and said, hey, where did all the weeds come from? And remember, he said five words, and enemy has done this. These so-called acts of God are not acts of God at all. God is getting a very bad rap in the universe. These accusations are being leveled against him. Go back to your study guide. So according to Job, we see that sometime after the creation event, Satan had limited access. What kind of access? Limited access to heavenly intelligences. But at the cross, that access ceased. And that's why John says in Revelation, rejoice, who everyone? Oh heavens. Because at the cross, all of the onlooking heavenly intelligences, all of heaven saw that Satan was a murderer. In fact, let's continue on right there in your lesson. The cross convinced the universe that Satan's ideas, plans, and accusations were groundless and false. But why didn't God just destroy Satan right at the beginning? After all, he certainly knew what was going to happen with Satan's rebellion. In order to understand this, we go back to the parable of the wheat and the tares. Go to Matthew chapter 13, first book of the New Testament. Now tonight, how many of you again have ever asked yourself that question? If God knew what the devil was going to do, why didn't he just snuff him out right at the beginning? Raise your hand. Have you ever wondered that? Okay, here's the answer. Here's the answer. It's the biblical answer, and it's a powerfully logical, compelling answer. Matthew chapter 13. Matthew what chapter, everyone? 13. We're going back to that parable. The parable of the man who sowed the seeds in the field. Matthew chapter 13. We'll pick it up in verse 24. Another parable he put forth to them, saying, the kingdom of heaven is like a man who sowed what kind of seed in his field? Good seed. Verse 25. But while men slept, his enemy came and sowed tares among the wheat and went his way. But when the grain had sprouted and produced a crop, then the tares also appeared. So the servants of the owner came and said, sir, did you not sow good seed in your field? How then does it have tares? In other words, where did all of these weeds come from? He said to them, five words, say it with me, an enemy has done this. Exactly right. The servant said to him, do you want us then to go and gather them up? Hey, we'll do you a favor and we'll gather up all the bad stuff. Notice his response. But he said what? No. Why? Lest while you gather up the tares, you also uproot the wheat with them. Now look at verse 30. This is the key. Let both grow what, everyone? Together until the harvest. And in the time of the harvest, I will say to the reapers, first gather together the tares and bind them in bundles and burn them, but gather the wheat into my barn. Now remember, we don't have to wonder what this parable means because we can go right down to Jesus' own interpretation in verse 37. Look at verse 37. He who sows the good seed is who, everyone? Son of Man. The field is the world. The good seeds are the sons of the kingdom, but the tares are the sons of the wicked one. The enemy who sowed them is the devil. Now look at this. The harvest is Yeah, the end of the world. Your Bible maybe says world. My Bible says the end of the age. And that's actually the word. It's not the word for world in the sense of this terra firma, this planet. It's the end of the age, the end of this era. You have to wait until the harvest. Wait until the what, everyone? Harvest. Are there any gardeners here this evening? Any gardeners? You have green thumb? Anyone here? Okay, just about two of you. Okay, well listen, then you're exactly the reason why this parable will make so much sense, okay? We're reading right from our study guide. It can be difficult to distinguish desirable plants and non-desirable weeds when they first begin to sprout. Is that true or false? Absolutely, sure, especially to the uninitiated, which is apparently every single person in this room. To the uninitiated gardener, they can look almost what? Identical. Even after weeks of growth, certain weeds prove to be almost indistinguishable from certain plants. Yet the difference is clear to the seasoned, experienced gardener. Remember what they said? Hey, do you want us to go and gather up the bad stuff? Jesus said, no. Because if you do that, you will also pull up some of the good. Why? Because when something first starts to grow, it can be difficult to distinguish it, the good from the bad. Are we all clear on this? Yes or no? See, now the parable is really starting to come alive. Look at this. Only at, what would go in there? The harvest. Can the inexperienced see the true difference between the weeds and the wheat? I mean, anybody can tell the difference between a thistle and a tomato when they're full grown. But when they're just beginning to poke their little heads, I know I use that term, up through the dirt, it can be difficult. But when you have the full-grown tomato plant and the full-grown thistle, anyone can tell the difference at the harvest. At the what, everyone? The harvest. Now, does anyone here eat thistles? Does anyone here eat artichokes? Okay, then you eat thistles. The artichoke is a thistle. Many people don't know that. Anyway, I just thought I'd play a little trick on you there. Now look at this. This is exactly what Jesus' parable is designed to teach. Look at the next paragraph. God knew from the beginning the terrible direction that Satan was headed. Can you say amen to that? I mean, is that true? Sure it is. Think of this. The parable of the wheat and the tares is a powerful parable that helps us to understand why God didn't just cut Satan off at the very beginning. Okay? The harvest. Something about the harvest. When the weeds and the wheat, in this context, when evil and good had come to full fruition, then everyone would be able to see what God could see from the beginning. You're getting it. That's exactly right. Look at John chapter 8, verse 44. I'll put it up here on the screen for you. This is the words of Jesus. Okay, look at this. Speaking, he said, "You are of your father, the devil." Now look at this. He was a, what's that word? A murderer from the beginning and has nothing to do with the truth because there is no truth in him. Now isn't that interesting? He was a murderer from the beginning. But when really did he commit his greatest act of murder? It's when he took Jesus and nailed him to that cross. Now, you say, well, God knew that Jesus was going to come. Jesus came to die, of course. But God certainly did not intend that he would have to die that hideous, terrible, ignominious, humiliating death that he did. It was the devil that designed the cross. It was the devil who invented that thing so he could stick the Son of God on it and mock him. In fact, how many of you have ever heard the word excruciating? You hit your thumb with a hammer and you say, oh, that's an excruciating pain. The word excruciating comes from two words, ex, which means out of. If you turn to the back there, you see exit signs. Ex means out. And crucia, which is the cross. The word excruciating means out of the cross. It was a word that was coined by the Romans because crucifixion was so horrific, so painful, so terrible. People would be literally existing right on the verge of death and life, sometimes for more than a week in total pain. It was designed in the bowels of hell itself to bring maximum pain and torture to an individual. Excruciating is out of the cross. Now, God could look down when Satan began his rebellion there in heaven. God could look down through the corridors of time, and he could see that Satan would one day kill Jesus on the cross. Could God see that? Yes or no? Sure he could. Absolutely. That's why Jesus says he was a murderer from the beginning. Now, notice this quotation. This is from the epistle, 1 John chapter 3, verse 8. John says, "Whoever makes a practice of sinning is of the devil. For the devil has been sinning from the beginning." The reason that the Son of God appeared was to destroy the works of the devil. Now, go back to your study guide there. God knew from the beginning the terrible direction that Satan was headed. But here is an important point. The angels didn't see it so clearly. Think, just imagine with me that there's a terrible scandal that breaks out in the White House. A terrible scandal. And one of the closest individuals to the president begins to accuse him of all kinds of moral impurities and all kinds of money laundering. And it's a huge scandal in the White House. And there's one person who's willing to ring the bell. There's one person who says, "He did it. I know it all. I've got it all documented. He's a bad guy in the moral area. He's a bad guy in the financial area. He's not what you think." Raising these accusations, people say, "Whoa, we didn't think that. Oh, really? Really? Give us the documentation." And then suddenly, he turns up dead. What do you suspect immediately if he turns up mysteriously dead? What do you think about his accusations now? They were probably true. He was onto something. Now think about this in the context of all of heaven. Satan begins to raise his accusations. Satan begins to raise his insinuations. Satan begins to basically say, "I could govern the universe better than God could." And we'll look at that here in just a moment. And if all of a sudden Satan turns up missing, the other angels would have thought, "Well, I wonder why that is. I mean, what's God so afraid of? I mean, why get rid of Satan in such a quick way? Why get rid of Satan so unceremoniously?" Number one. And number two, they would begin to serve God potentially out of fear. And perfect love casts out all fear. God has not given us the spirit of fear, but of power and of love and of a sound mind. The service of fear is not an acceptable service to God.
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3: "And he gathered them together into a place called in the Hebrew tongue Armageddon." These words are found in Revelation chapter 16, verse 16. And amazingly, this is the only passage in the entire Bible that actually mentions the exact word Armageddon. What is Armageddon really all about? Is this battle a Middle East war between Russia, China, and the Jews? Or is there something much bigger going on in this passage? This is Steve Wahlberg. You have just tuned in to End Time Insights. I want to thank you for joining me. You are listening to a regular 15-minute broadcast whose purpose is to examine, or maybe I should say re-examine, popular concepts dealing with Bible prophecy by taking a close look at what the Scripture really says. We've been dealing with hot topics in the past, such as Israel and the rapture and the 7 years of tribulation, and today it's time to focus on Armageddon. So if you'd like to pray with me, I really feel a need for this. Let's begin and talk to God and ask Him to help us as we tackle this topic. Dear Father, thank you so much for so many people that have been listening week by week to this program, and we pray that as we get into another big subject from the Bible, the Battle of Armageddon, we ask for the Holy Spirit to help us, please, in Jesus' name. Amen. Okay, here we go. It's no secret that the popular view of the Battle of Armageddon is that it is definitely a military conflict that is centered in the Middle East, and it will primarily be against the Jews. This viewpoint is expressed in many, many different places today, in countless prophecy books, in magazines, Christian radio programs, Christian television programs, even very popular movies that have come out in the last couple of years. There's quite a few of them. The one that I think of now is the movie Megiddo that came out in the fall of 2001, not long after September 11. This movie depicted the rise of a man representing the Antichrist, and eventually this Antichrist person goes over to the Middle East and coordinates a military battle in a small valley north of Jerusalem called the Valley of Megiddo. And in that valley, the Chinese were gathered, the Russians were gathered, the United States of America was there, and it was a military war. And so that's what most people think. And this view is being promoted, like I said, all around the country and around the world. Most of the time when people think of Armageddon, that's what they think. And whenever some big event takes place in the Middle East, when there's some new crisis that takes place between the Arabs and the Palestinians, people almost inevitably start talking about Armageddon once again. If you've been following the Left Behind books, these best-selling novels, and the movie came out in February of 2001, then you're well aware of the ninth book, which is called Desecration, which actually was the number one best-selling fiction book in all markets in the year 2001. That book definitely connects a rebuilt Jewish temple over in Israel with the Battle of Armageddon. On the official Left Behind website, there is an advertisement, or at least there was, advertising the book Desecration, the ninth book, and this is what it says, quote, "In Desecration, Antichrist Nikolai Carpathia enters the temple in Jerusalem and declares himself God, leading the world to the brink of Armageddon." And so that is the popular view. And just to summarize, three basic points on what most people think of when they think about Armageddon. Number one, it is viewed as a Middle East war. Number two, Christians often see it involving Russia, China, and the Jews. And number three, it is usually connected with an earthly temple that will be supposedly built on the Temple Mount inside Jerusalem. Mark Twain made an amazing statement one day. He said, "A lie might be halfway around the world before truth puts its shoes on." And I think that's a very insightful statement. And what I'd like to do today in this broadcast is take a close look at really what the Bible actually says, what the truth is. And I believe that truth is going to put its shoes on right in front of your eyes, or maybe I should say, in the midst of your ears as you listen to this program. I've also written a book on this subject. It's called Exploding the Israel Deception. It's a controversial book. I'm a Jewish believer in Christ, but I don't agree with many of the views that are current in the Christian world. So I've written my book called Exploding the Israel Deception, and one of the chapters is called Frogs, Fables, and Armageddon. We've actually also produced this book into a television series that has aired on many different Christian networks, and it's called Israel in Prophecy. If you are interested in getting the book or watching the videos from the TV series or listening to the audio tapes, you can call or you can go on my website and you can read all about this book, Exploding the Israel Deception. So let's go back to Revelation 16, which is really the only chapter that uses the exact word Armageddon, and I'd like us to do that right now and just take a look at the whole sweep of the actual prophecy and find out, does the prophecy teach that Armageddon is a Middle East war? Does it say it's going to involve Russia, China, and the Jews? And is it connected to an earthly temple? That is the question. Well, let's find out. Revelation chapter 16, verse 13, the Bible says, "And I saw three unclean spirits like frogs coming out of the mouth of the dragon, out of the mouth of the beast, and out of the mouth of the false prophet. For they are the spirits of devils working miracles, which go forth to the kings of the earth and of the whole world to gather them to the battle of the great day of God Almighty." Jesus said, "Behold, I come as a thief. Blessed is he that watches and keeps his garments, lest he walk naked and they see his shame." And he gathered them together into a place called in the Hebrew tongue Armageddon. And the seventh angel poured out his vial into the air, and there came a great voice out of the temple of heaven from the throne, saying, It is done. And there were voices, and thunders, and lightning, and there was a great earthquake, such as was not since men were upon the earth, so mighty an earthquake, and so great. And the great city was divided into three parts, and the cities of the nations fell, and great Babylon came in remembrance before God to give her the cup of the wine of the fierceness of his wrath, and every island fled away, and the mountains were not found. You have just heard the words of the Holy Bible from Revelation chapter 16, verses 13 through 20. And the verse about Armageddon was right in the middle in verse 16. Now, let me just comment on what we've just read. First of all, it's very clear when you read these verses that the context of the word Armageddon is a global battle. Again, verse 14 says, The kings of the earth and the whole world are gathered to the battle of that great day of God Almighty. And then verse 19 says that the cities of the nations will fall, and that every mountain will disappear, and the islands will sink. And so when you read the context, there is no hint of a localized Middle East war. Second point, there's nothing here about Russia, China, and the Jews, but actually verse 19 specifically talks about the collapse of Great Babylon. And Babylon is a worldwide spiritual system of deception that is revealed in Revelation chapter 18. Now, the third point is that there is no reference at all to an earthly temple. In fact, when Armageddon is mentioned in verse 16, the very next verse says, The seventh angel poured out his vial into the air, and there came a great voice out of the temple of heaven from the throne, saying, It is done. So right after Armageddon is mentioned in verse 16, the very next verse takes us to the heavenly temple where the voice of God thunders. And so the popular view is that Armageddon is a Middle East war involving Russia, China, and the Jews connected with an earthly temple. And yet the book of Revelation actually reveals that this is a global battle dealing with the collapse of global Babylon, and it is connected to the heavenly temple. Now, those are two entirely different views. And again, I'm reminded of what Mark Twain said when he said, A lie can be halfway around the world before truth puts its shoes on. And I believe it's time for Christians to put the shoes of truth on and to actually read for themselves what the Bible really says. Okay, now let's go back to the word Armageddon itself, found in Revelation 16, verse 16. As I mentioned, this is the only place where this exact word is used in all of Scripture. The word is a mysterious word, and it's actually a combination of two words, Har-Mageddon. Har literally means mountain, and Megiddo is based upon the imagery of the Old Testament Valley of Megiddo, where there were a lot of ancient battles and actual slaughters. It was a bloody place. And so Megiddo, many translators say that this literally means slaughter. So Armageddon actually means mountain of slaughter. Now, what is a mountain in prophecy? We find the answer to that in Daniel chapter 2. Daniel 2 is all about a dream that King Nebuchadnezzar, the king of Babylon, had. He dreamed of four great metals representing the kingdoms of man, four different kingdoms successively. And then in the end of Daniel chapter 2, in his vision, a rock is seen coming out of the sky, and it comes down and crushes the image and then fills the whole earth. And in verse 35, specifically, the Bible says that this stone becomes a great mountain and fills the whole earth. Now, at the end of the chapter, this stone is referred to as the kingdom of the great God. And so when you put these verses together, it's very clear that God's kingdom, his global coming kingdom, is represented as a mountain that will fill the whole earth. Now, when we go back to Revelation 16:16, and the Bible talks about a gathering into a place called in the Hebrew tongue Armageddon, literally meaning mountain of slaughter, if God's kingdom is represented by a global mountain, then it would make perfect sense that in this verse, Har-Mageddon would be God's way of describing the global mountain of the devil's kingdom at the very end of time that is about to be slaughtered by the coming of Jesus Christ. Now, the same gathering is also described in Revelation chapter 19, verse 19. The Bible says, I saw the beast and the kings of the earth and their armies, and they were gathered together to make war against him that sat upon the horse and against his army. Now, who is him that sat upon the horse? In Revelation 19, verses 11 through 16, the him that sat upon the horse is the Lord Jesus Christ. So when you put Revelation 16, 16, and you compare that next to Revelation 19, verses 11 through 16, and then verse 19, it's very clear that the Battle of Armageddon is really a global gathering of the devil's kingdom that comes to the mountain of slaughter to be ultimately defeated at the return of Jesus Christ. And so Armageddon, really, when you look at it biblically and study these verses carefully, is not a Middle East battle that is connected to any earthly temple, but rather it is a global gathering and a global battle that occurs at the second coming of Christ, and it is between Jesus Christ and the forces of Satan and global Babylon. Now, will we be here during the Battle of Armageddon? Will Christians be on earth? Yes, indeed we will. And the most important thing is that we are not on the side of Babylon, but on the side of Jesus Christ himself. The Apostle Paul wrote in Ephesians chapter 6, verse 13, he said, "Take unto you the whole armor of God, that you may be able to stand in the evil day, and having done all, to stand." And then in verse 14, he said, "Stand therefore, having your loins girt about with truth." Dear friends, having truth in our minds and in our hearts, the truth of the Bible, this is essential for our preparation for the Battle of Armageddon. And so in conclusion, I would like to say that really the good news of the Battle of Armageddon message from the Bible is that as you look around and you see Satan having a heyday and you see lies and deception and also pain and heartache and all kinds of other terrible things happening in this world, the message of the Bible is that one of these days Jesus will come again and he will defeat the worldwide kingdom of evil and of Satan at this battle, and that Satan's kingdom will go down, and that God's kingdom of love and peace and joy will someday rule like a great mountain filling the whole earth forever and ever.
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5: Today's Staying Vertical segment comes from the devotional book, Color My World with Love. It was written by Maple Smith and is entitled, What Makes Me Happy? Maple's theme text comes from Ephesians chapter 3, verses 20-21, New King James Version. Now to him who is able to do exceedingly abundantly above all that we ask or think, according to the power that works in us, to him be glory in the church by Christ Jesus to all generations forever and ever. Amen. Maple writes, the question was asked, what makes me happy working for the Lord? After pondering the words for a few minutes, I realized it comes from being thankful and blessed. I must admit that there are things I feel more comfortable doing than others. However, comfort is not what God has in mind for me. He's always pushing me in directions I would not have chosen for myself. He's always challenging me, and I'm never sure what's next on his agenda. It is my choice to be happy in whatever situation he places me. Since I am his ambassador, I try to represent him well, so I should not let circumstances control my feelings or actions. There's a world out there that needs to know what a loving, caring, compassionate Savior he is. I cannot rightly represent him by going around with a sad, sulky face because no one will believe that he's a wonderful God. When I look back at the many blessings I've received, my soul is flooded with happiness and joy, and I want to share it with others. Someone once said that happiness doesn't come when problems disappear, but rather when we see them as opportunities, especially to exercise our patience as we learn, and I agree. There are three questions I've asked myself through the course of my life. Who am I? Why am I here? And what is my purpose? The answer, who am I? I am a child of God whom He thought about with such love that He made me unique to fulfill His purpose. And my purpose is to live a meaningful life and share Christ with others. The more I give of myself in whatever way God wants me to, I am blessed. Whether it's a simple smile, a card, a visit, phone call, text message, food, friendship, or a prayer, as long as I give willingly from a cheerful heart, I am blessed. As someone once said, we have only one life, so we should do our utmost in the time we have to make a positive difference in the lives of others. My prayer is that God will give us the strength to live our lives to the best of our abilities, to honor Him, and to be blessings to others. That concludes Maple Smith's devotional entitled, What Makes Me Happy? And this is Carolyn Sutton for Staying Vertical.
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0: Now, John 3:22. After these things, Jesus and his disciples came into the land of Judea, and there he was spending time with them and baptizing. John also was baptizing in Enon, because there was much water there, and people were coming and were being baptized, for John had not yet been thrown into prison. Therefore, there arose a discussion on the part of John's disciples with a Jew about purification. And they came to John and said to him, "Rabbi, he who was with you beyond the Jordan, to whom you have testified, behold, he is baptizing, and all are coming to him." John answered and said, "A man can receive nothing unless it has been given him from heaven. You yourselves are my witnesses that I said, 'I am not the Christ, but I have been sent ahead of him.' He who has the bride is the bridegroom, but the friend of the bridegroom who stands and hears him rejoices greatly because of the bridegroom's voice. So this joy of mine has been made full. He must increase, but I must decrease. He who comes from above is above all. He who is of the earth is from the earth and speaks of the earth. He who comes from heaven is above all. What he has seen and heard, of that he testifies, and no one receives his testimony. He who has received his testimony has set his seal to this, that God is true. For he whom God has sent speaks the words of God, for he gives the Spirit without measure. The Father loves the Son and has given all things into his hand. He who believes in the Son has eternal life, but he who does not obey the Son will not see life, but the wrath of God abides on him." John chapter 4. Therefore, when the Lord knew that the Pharisees had heard that Jesus was making and baptizing more disciples than John, although Jesus himself was not baptizing, but his disciples were, he left Judea and went away again into Galilee. And he had to pass through Samaria. So he came to a city of Samaria called Sychar, near the parcel of ground that Jacob gave to his son Joseph. And Jacob's well was there. So Jesus, being wearied from his journey, was sitting thus by the well. It was about the sixth hour. There came a woman of Samaria to draw water. Jesus said to her, "Give me a drink," for his disciples had gone away into the city to buy food. Therefore the Samaritan woman said to him, "How is it that you, being a Jew, ask me for a drink, since I am a Samaritan woman?" For Jews have no dealings with Samaritans. Jesus answered and said to her, "If you knew the gift of God, and who it is who says to you, 'Give me a drink,' you would have asked him, and he would have given you living water." She said to him, "Sir, you have nothing to draw with, and the well is deep. Where then do you get that living water? You are not greater than our father Jacob, are you, who gave us the well, and drank of it himself, and his sons, and his cattle?" Jesus answered and said to her, "Everyone who drinks of this water will thirst again. But whoever drinks of the water that I will give him shall never thirst, but the water that I will give him will become in him a well of water, springing up to eternal life." Find out more about this little ministry with a big message by visiting our website, theword.info. The word is hyphenated. Theword.info. 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
1: You've got questions? God has answers, and they're all found in the Bible. Welcome to God's Treasure Chest. I'm Charles Mills. Let's see what's hiding in God's Word today.
2: Where did God come from, besides always being there? Is there something better than God?
1: We humans experience the cycle of life in three stages. We're born, we live, we die. Everything has a beginning, middle, and end. Then God comes along and says, "I tell you the truth. Before Abraham was born, I am." John 8:58 NIV. Notice he didn't say, "I was." He said, "I am." Everything we see didn't exist at one time or another. And everything we see will die, fade, vanish, be absorbed, change into something else, or be consumed, including us. So the idea of an I am doesn't fit into our human thinking. So, if I say to you, God didn't come from anywhere because he always existed, you won't understand, and I don't expect you to. I don't understand either. But it's true. We simply have to admit there are things about God we don't know. Is there something better than God? I truly don't think so. He is one God and Father of all, who is over all and through all and in all, Ephesians 4:6 NIV. And I believe that's all we'll ever need. If you'd like to learn more about God and his amazing treasure chest, write for your free kids-only Bible course. The address is Treasure Chest, P.O. Box 53055, Los Angeles, California, 90053. Discover the many answers waiting for you in God's treasure chest.
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4: Many a time have they afflicted me from my youth. May Israel now say, many a time have they afflicted me from my youth, yet they have not prevailed against me. The plowers plowed upon my back, they made long their furrows. The Lord is righteous. He hath cut asunder the cords of the wicked. Let them all be confounded and turn back that hate Zion. Let them be as the grass upon the housetops, which withereth afore it groweth up, wherewith the mower filleth not his hand, nor he that bindeth sheaves his bosom. Neither do they which go by say, the blessing of the Lord be upon you. We bless you in the name of the Lord.
5: But seek ye first the kingdom of God and his righteousness, and all these things shall be added unto you. Take therefore no thought for the morrow, for the morrow shall take thought for the things of itself. Sufficient unto the day is the evil thereof.
6: But to be spiritually minded is life and peace.
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11: Now a look at your evening weather on Columbia Christian Talk Radio. Mostly sunny today with a high near 90 and lows around 62. Mostly sunny tomorrow with a high of 91 and lows around 67. For your Friday, partly sunny with a high near 94 and lows around 70. And for Saturday, mostly cloudy with a high near 88 and lows around 70. That's your evening weather on Columbia Christian Talk Radio.
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14: 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Sacramento Central Church brings you Receiving the Word, timely Bible messages presented by Pastors Chris Buttery and Mike Thompson. Amazing revelations await you in God's holy word, the Bible.
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16: Now let me just step back for just a few moments and talk about some interesting trends in society. I was reading something in Ministry Magazine that I'd like to share with you. Essentially, if you think about it and where we are today, personal relationships really are being sacrificed on the altar of technology. The Yankovic research firm recently reported that the average person is exposed to 3,000 to 20,000 messages every day. And we're only probably able to only absorb 200 to 300 of that. The average 13 to 17-year-old sends over 3,000 texts per month or more than 100 texts per day. And whether we're aware of it or not, our brains are registering 40 million bits sensory information per second. That's a lot. In 2014, 561 billion texts were sent worldwide. Now, the number billion is a large number. You know that. If you sat there 7 days a week, 12 hours a day, and dotted on your paper every second a dot, you know how long it would take you to reach 1 billion? 21 years. 561 billion texts were sent worldwide. The average American spends 9.5 hours behind some kind of screen each day, whether it be computer, TV, or whether it be a cell phone. We have a real problem brewing in society when most communication to others is done via a screen. While social networks are supposed to be connecting people, people are feeling more and more isolated. This is what research and study is showing. And in a world that's craving for genuine relationships and they're questioning where they can find them, God has provided a very real answer. And the answer is church. The answer is church. Not a sports bar, not a social club, not even Snapchat, Facebook, or Twitter have the solution. I think I shared this with you. So that didn't stop Facebook co-founder and CEO Mark Zuckerberg from saying that he wants his social network to fill the role that churches used to fill. He said, quote, "There's a lot of people who now need to find a sense of purpose and support somewhere else." He recognizes that. In fact, bringing people closer together is so important that he went on to say this: "We're going to change Facebook's whole mission to take this on." Wow. Facebook is willing to change the way that things have been done in order to meet the growing need that exists in society for more support and more personal encouragement. Now, not to burst anyone's bubble, but studies show that social media has the ability for people that is supposed to have the ability to give people quality relationships or some type of genuine relationships actually makes doing so much more difficult. You've heard the proverbial group of young people standing in a circle, even adults sitting texting and even texting one another, and they're just right there in the circle, right? I'm not going to knock social media to the extent that it hasn't been useful. For me, it's been useful. I've been able to connect with people I've been able to connect with before for a long time. And so there's some good things there. But when it takes the place of face-to-face, on-the-phone conversation, we have a problem. People don't know how to express themselves, look at you in the eye, talk to you like a normal human being. Our society becoming depersonalized. That the individual is being lost sight of. Well, Is the church willing to make some adjustments? Are we willing to make some adjustments in order to meet the growing need that exists in society for more support and more personal encouragement? Coming to church is fabulous and wonderful, but it does lack some of the intimate quality. There's that word again, but you know what I mean. Some of that close quality that's needed, that can only be found in a small, loving, Bible-based, evangelistic fellowship. Can you imagine with me? Just imagine with me places all over this city. In this city where people who are hungry for genuine relationships, all over this city, places where people can meet, where they can be loved, where they can be encouraged, where they can be pointed to Jesus and his last day truth. Can you imagine? And I'm talking about homes. Our homes. Our homes. You see, small groups, and I'm going to quote now from Mark Finley, who said, small groups provide an environment to share joys and sorrows and happiness, struggles and triumphs. And he went on to share some things that small groups should include and involve. He said, small groups provide an opportunity and to listen sensitively, to pray together, to sing together, whether you can carry a tune or not, but just sing, to sing together, to study the Word of God together, to work for souls together. All of these things can be found in that loving evangelistic fellowship. You know, the early church knew the secret of their success. They knew what fueled the fire of the Holy Spirit. Turn with me to Acts chapter 2 for just a quick moment, if you'd be so kind. And there'll be more to be said on this in another sermon coming up, but just a couple of quick highlights. Acts chapter 2, and we read verse 42 and on. And it says, and they continued steadfastly, and this is after the outpouring of the Holy Spirit on the day of Pentecost, they continued steadfastly in the apostles' doctrine and fellowship, in the breaking of bread and in prayers. Then fear came upon every soul. Many wonders and signs were done through the apostles. Now all who believed were together and had all things in common and sold their possessions and goods and divided them among as all anyone has had need. So continuing daily with in one accord in the temple and breaking bread from house to house, they ate their food with gladness and simplicity of heart, praising God and having favor with all people. And the Lord added to the church daily those who were being saved. So what did the disciples do? After Pentecost, the Holy Spirit had been poured out. They were doing this beforehand, of course, too, but they devoted themselves to prayer. They devoted themselves to the apostles' teaching, to the study of God's word. They devoted themselves to other people's well-being, you see. But there was more. They devoted themselves, according to verse 42, they devoted themselves to or gave constant attention to fellowship. Fellowship. In all that they were doing, they didn't despise or push off time together, studying together, praying together, sharing and encouraging one another, ministering together. There was a communion, there was a brotherhood between the believers, you see. There was a fraternalism, a kinship, a camaraderie, a friendship. They had community. They not only had mutual affections for one another, but they had a great deal of mutual conversation with each other as well. They didn't live as hermits, but made every effort to be with one another. You saw one disciple, or you saw one of Jesus' followers, you saw one church member, you could be sure that there were going to be some others close by or near at hand. And the reason they met was so that their faith could be strengthened, their resolve could be strengthened. And they did this from home to home. They met at the church, yes, but they also met home to home. And what happened as a result? Believers didn't live in isolation from each other. They didn't just see each other once a week on Sabbath. Hey, God bless you. We'll see you next week. Hope everything goes well next week for you. The key idea here is that they spent quality time together, and as a

I'm contented to be on my own. I've always been that way. My mum and dad would say that I was kind of docile as a kid. It was an affectionate term, not a put down. They just put me in the corner, they gave me toys, and I was just happy. You know, they just, there you are, Chris will be fine. I don't have a craving to be around other people. My wife is that way. She loves to be around other people. I love being around other people, don't get me wrong. I love people. I just don't, if I go without seeing someone for a few days, not that that happens, but I could be content. And that's not good, because I have a command. God is leading and guiding my life, and so I've got to follow him and obey him and ask him, do those things that he's asking me to do, right? For sure. But that's just kind of how I am. I'm just happy to, if I have to be on my own, then I'm okay with that. That's just kind of how I am. When I was in my previous district in Pennsylvania, the conference were trying to organize what they call these ministeriums, where in certain areas across the conference, pastors would come, they were encouraging pastors to come together once a month or once every 2 months to come together. And I thought, and this is just me again, that if there's something you want to tell me, just pick up the phone and call me. If you want to train me, just send me a book. I'll read the book. And I'll be okay with that. But the conference had a game plan. And their game plan was that they were trying to create a network of a group of pastors who were encouraging and supporting one another and sharing ideas together for the sake of the individual minister and also for the betterment of the ministry as a whole. And I knew that. I knew that. And it was a wonderful time to come together to share with my comrades. And I witnessed that it was beneficial to many of them many times over. Now, you might not think so, or you might not know it, but pastoring can be a lonely business at times. Now, here at Sacramento Central, it's kind of nice. The pastors kind of, you know, we're right there. We see each other quite often. But the average pastor is not that way. It's not that way, and it can be lonely at times. Being a Seventh-day Adventist, if you're the only one at your workplace or the only family member or there's only a couple of you, that can be lonely as well. And so the idea here is we need each other. We need to encourage one another, not just once a week, but frequently. I was just graduated from college. I was back home in Australia. And some friends of mine, they just were on fire, loving the Lord, studying the Word, and just excited. And I had the privilege of being a part of a small group at that point. They wanted to come together. They didn't call it a small group. There was no technical name for it. They said, you know, hey, we need to come together. We need to, let's get the great controversy. Let's study together. And we'll set a time, we'll set a night. Let nothing interfere with that. And we'll come together and we'll share time together. And those were some of the richest spiritual experiences I had when I was with that group meeting. And I believe it was like on a Friday night. We'd come together and we'd open the Word and we'd read and study the great controversy together. And as a result of being in that group, we were praying together, we're studying. We wanted to do ministry together. Some ideas started to come. Because when you start praying and you start opening yourself up to God's leading, God starts leading and directing. Jesus' life was a life of ministry. The Holy Spirit was upon him. If the Holy Spirit comes upon us, then our life will be a life of ministry as well, won't it? It certainly will. It was some of the richest experiences I remember being in that small group. And I've been in a couple of others since. There are, however, some hurtful hindrances to this idea of fellowship, important evangelistic fellowship. The first one is individualism. That's a hindrance. See, in America, it's an unquestioned assumption that the individual takes precedence over the group. Freedom is defined as individual independence. This country was birthed, of course, with the Declaration of Independence. And every day, people have conversations talking about their individual rights. But one of the best antidotes to the issue and idea of individualism is to help people rediscover God's wonderful plan for the church in a small group setting where they can not only study about the church as they read about it in the Bible, but also experience it relationally. You know, have you ever found it hard to talk about love, to explain love? It's not easy. It becomes a little easier when you actually love someone and you're sharing that love, right? You begin to be able to discuss it and talk about it a little bit. And it's much like the same

0: with the church. We come, we talk about what Christianity should look like, what church should look like, and we talk about it cognitively. But in small groups, we get to put it into practice in a very intimate, there I go again, way, close way, connected way. Small groups, though, will die if they've simply seem to be a vehicle for just meeting individual needs. They will just die if it's just for that purpose. It's important, but our highest calling, our ultimate goal, must be to build a life together that reflects the loving character of the Godhead that spills out to bless others. You see, it's a revelation of God that the world needs right now. That's what they need. As Jesus said, if you have love for one another, then they'll know that you are my what? Disciples. That's right. The whole process of becoming an Adventist can inadvertently breed spiritual individualism. Sometimes we can fail asking for a commitment to make bodybuilding central to a new member's life. Let me explain that. You know, you need to put on some muscle, strengthen some of your bones. You do a little bodybuilding, weightlifting, right? The church should be involved in bodybuilding, building up the body of Christ. Is this what I'm referring to? So when you hear me say bodybuilding, that's what I'm referring to. Building up the body of Christ. Building it up. We are the body. God, Jesus is the head. We are his body, you see. And so sometimes people aren't making a commitment to building up the body, bodybuilding, and they've not made it central to their lives. They can believe a certain doctrine, and that's important and it's vital, but how about the fellowship and support and being a part of church life and church family? People can go years in the church without feeling a need to be involved at all, and even at the level of fellowship. They come in, walk through the door, they go out the same doors every week, don't say hi to anyone, put their head down, go, finished, done. And then some think they've made major headway when they just smile and wave at somebody, and that's what they've done for the week, that's their fellowship. And that's not enough. We spend more time with our work colleagues, with those in school, than we do with our own church folk. And you know what happens when you associate with folk? They tend to be able to what? Rub off on you. Don't you want others in your church family to rub off on you? That's what I'd rather. That's what I'd prefer. Another hindrance is isolation. It's another impediment to bodybuilding. Isolation. 73-year-old Adele Gorbery had very loving neighbors, thoughtful neighbors at least, it seemed. They mowed her lawn every week when it was needed for free, and they did whatever they could to make sure her yard looked nice. The only thing they didn't do was to go in to see if Adele was actually alive. You see, on a Monday, the police broke into a little blue house and found Adele's skeletal remains where she had lain there for what seemed to be estimated to be up to 4 years. Now, Aileen Dugan, a 70-year-old neighbor who lived just 20 feet away, summed the situation up perfectly. She said, "We're not a very friendly neighborhood. You had neighbors mowing the grass, tidying up the yard, but never knocked on the door. She'd been dead 4 years. They didn't even know it. Isn't that shocking?" Isolation has become just about our norm in society. Dinner is often a disjointed affair with everyone eating separately. Video games, TVs, computers, smartphones, machines, all of these things can happily entertain us because news broadcasts consistently focus the worst of people's fears or their lives in the town we live in. We worry if our neighbor is some type of child molester or even some type of crook. The convenience of the internet, of course, lets us do our banking and shopping online without coming into contact with human beings. If we need cash, we don't need to go to the bank counter. We can just go to the ATM machine, withdraw. We don't have to talk to a customer service representative. Put our head down, out we go. Our schedules are so hectic. We have little time to interact with anyone on a meaningful level, even with our own families. And the problem is that true bodybuilding cannot happen if it has to be squeezed in among everything else we're doing. And even, let me just say this, even a weekly small group is not enough to build one true oneness if it's not being reinforced by interactions from those in the group with people outside of the group. We need to interact and relate with others, you see. Reflecting the Godhead living will remain elusive if we don't take inventory, if we don't reassess our priorities and restructure our lives. lives to allow more time to connect at various levels with family, with fellow believers, and with others. And so isolation is a harmful hindrance. Another harmful hindrance is misunderstanding the purpose of our doctrines. If biblical truth becomes an end in itself, building in-depth relationships will be seen as helpful, but won't be seen as essential. And it's only when we come to realize that the doctrines were given to make us more loving that Bible building will then have its rightful place. You see. And then the fourth trap or the fourth hindrance is the trap of no time. Now, our rightful emphasis on the nearness of the second coming of Jesus might have made some people feel as though they don't have time to invest in the slow, gradual business of bodybuilding. If we see our role as only that of a Paul Revere, then we'll give first importance just simply to passing on a warning and then getting ourselves ready, only. If we believe the forest is about to burn down, why spend time planting a tree? Yes, Jesus is coming soon, and there should be a sense of urgency. But what should the sense of urgency be directed toward? See, our calling, friend, our purpose is to reflect the glory of the Godhead that is seen in our loving commitment to one another. I don't want to get into history because that's going to be shared a little bit. There's some really interesting stories, but I'm going to close by telling you a story. And it affects us. It speaks to us as Seventh-day Adventists. You know, Ellen White, before she was an Adventist, she was a Methodist. And the Methodist church, small groups, was big. And so Ellen White probably got to see that or be a part of some when she was growing up in the Methodist church. Of course, she became or joined the Millerite movement, and then she was a part of the formation of the Seventh-day Adventist church. Well, early in her ministry, she recognized the opportunity for the impact of small groups upon the church. And so she wrote about it. And it's an interesting story I'll share with you here. From 1891, she got to see it up close in a city in Australia. From 1891 to 1900, Ellen White was ministering in Australia, helping to build up the work there. And while in Australia, she assisted in the establishment of Avondale College, and she also finished up two books, The Desire of Ages and Steps to Christ, which have had long impact on the Adventist Church. Ellen White had already experienced firsthand small group movement in the Methodist Church, and God was about to give her a bird's eye view of the impact and tremendous evangelistic potential that small groups have. So during the 1890s in Australia, during the very time that Ellen White was there doing ministry, events took place that would come to be known as the Welsh Revival. Anyone heard of the Welsh Revival? The Welsh Revival. The Welsh Revival took place when ministers from all around Melbourne, Australia, one of the second largest city, biggest city in Australia, all around Melbourne came together to pray for the spiritual health of their members and for their fellow countrymen. They came together to pray for them. And the pastors, they'd gained so much strength from the time they spent together that they believed that the very best thing they could do for the members' well-being, spiritual well-being, was to organize them into smaller groups for Bible study, for prayer, and for fellowship. And so consequently, the city of Melbourne had 2,000 home meetings that were occurring weekly at the peak of this revival. Now, there was a young woman that was visiting Melbourne at the time, and she was from Wales. And so, taking her spiritual experience back to Wales, she assisted in what was called the Cottage Prayer Meetings of Wales. The cottage meetings, or these small group meetings in homes, contributed to the Welsh Revival, in which it had a tremendous impact on the country people of Wales and their commitment to Jesus Christ. During the same time period, God emphasized to Ellen White during times of prayer and revelation the importance of small group ministry. The Australasian Union Record of August 15, 1902 records something that perhaps many of us have heard before. The formation of small what, friends? Companies as a basis of Christian effort is a plan that has been presented before me by one who cannot err. If there is a large number in the church, we have 1,400 members on the books here at Sacramento Central. This is a large church. If there is a large church number in the, if there's a large number in the church, let the members be formed into small companies to work not only for the church members, but also for unbelievers. Isn't that powerful? That's pretty powerful. Do you think we ought to give focused attention to small, dynamic, loving, evangelistic fellowships? Do you think we ought to think seriously and pray passionately about it? This Day with God, page 11. We're starting a new year, right? We're starting a new year. Notice what the servant of the Lord has to say. She quotes Matthew 18:20, "For there, where two or three gather together in my name, there I am in the midst of them. Work and watch and pray for souls as they that must give an account." Notice, this year, try the Lord's prescribed remedy for evil. Try the Lord's prescribed remedy for evil. She goes on to talk about looking to Jesus. And then she says, let little companies meet together to study the scriptures. You will lose nothing by this, but you will gain much. You will gain much. So my challenge to us today, and as we think about the new year, the challenge that the servant of the Lord gave us, this year, try the Lord's prescribed remedy for evil. Form small groups, small companies, to meet together, to study, to pray, to sing, to minister together. Maybe we can think about that this year. Maybe we can pray about that a little bit as we launch into the new year. There'll be more that'll be said in the upcoming weeks, and it's going to get even more exciting and even more interesting than what I've shared with you. And so you got to just hang in there just a little bit as we share from the Word of God and the Spirit of Prophecy God's plan for His church. And His plan for us, His purpose for us, is that we might reflect His loving character to those in the world. That's what the world desperately needs. And the only way the world can see a loving character is when it's expressed in close interaction and friendship and closeness with one another. For Jesus said, if you have love for one another, then they will know that you are my disciples.
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3: 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Join our hosts Gary Gibbs and John Bradshaw as they open the Bible and talk about themes that affect your life today. Stay tuned, because the next 15 minutes will deepen understanding of God's Word.
4: Welcome to Bible Talk, where we talk about the Bible and how the Bible affects us today. I'm John Bradshaw. With me is Gary Gibbs. Hi there, Gary.
5: Hi, John. We are continuing today a topic that I'm sure made a lot of people sit up and take notice the last time we were together.
4: We're looking at some of the compelling social issues affecting society today, and one of those is morality, in particular, homosexuality, same-sex marriages, ordination of homosexuals, sex abuse scandals, some churches saying their churches are being torn apart by this very issue. This is indeed a compelling social issue today.
5: It really is, John. You can't turn on the news, you can't pick up a magazine without encountering this whole debate about homosexuality. And I think it's very important that Christians and non-Christians actually look at this quite objectively and form their opinions as to what place homosexuality should have in Western society.
4: One of the things I want to ask you right now is about this thing of being objective. Is it okay for the Christian on this question or any other to make a judgment call? Because no matter how we frame this, someone's going to go away saying, these guys on Bible Talk are being judgmental, they're judging. And you know, among Christianity today, there's a real move away from being judgmental. Let's just be nice and lovey about everything and everyone and every practice and not say a word. So, judgment calls. Can we make them on this issue or any issue? What's the word?
5: Listen, I hope nobody does go away saying we're being judgmental, hateful of homosexuals, because that is far from the truth. I have very good friends, people I love, who are in the homosexual lifestyle. Now, I can love them without agreeing with their lifestyle. I love people who do a number of things that I don't think are in harmony with the Bible, but we still love each other. Now, when you come to judgment, Jesus said in John 7:24, judge not according to the appearance, but judge righteous judgment.
4: So he opens the door to some kind of judging. What in another place the Bible says, judge not lest you be judged.
5: Matthew 7:1, but you go down to verse 16 in Matthew 7, he says, you'll know a tree by its fruit. So we're not to be judgers of people's motivations and hearts. We don't know how a person became an alcoholic. We don't know how a person became a homosexual. But we do know that God loves them nonetheless. He doesn't love their behavior. He doesn't love the damage that it does to them or to others, but God loves them.
4: It says in the Bible, this is just plain and simple, this is loud and clear, all unrighteousness is sin. Now, I think we've got it on pretty good authority from the Bible that immorality in any of its guises is sin. What does it say in Exodus 20? Thou shalt not commit adultery. Moral sins are sins yet, and unrighteousness. So in the eyes of God, perhaps we need to talk about these things in case there are those who are looking on them as though they're just not that serious. And
5: we do. But I think also, John, we need to look at that temptation is not sin. You know, a person may be tempted to look on somebody of the opposite sex or the same sex and be tempted with a lustful thought, but that temptation is not sin. It's acting it out. It's living it out. That becomes sin. And so, you know, just because a person is tempted to be a homosexual doesn't mean they have to act on those temptations.
4: I would go a step further and say just because a person is tempted by homosexuality certainly doesn't mean they are a homosexual. Just because the temptation comes doesn't mean that you are what the temptation is. When you are tempted to steal doesn't mean you're a thief, does it?
5: But let me ask you a question. And in Bible talk, we kind of debate these issues. You know, a person who is tempted with a homosexual thought, I would say that is not the majority of people out there.
4: No, true. And okay. Hey, don't think for a minute I'm giving a free pass and saying it's okay to cherish this stuff or want this stuff. I'm just talking about the temptation. Doesn't mean you are what you're tempted by.
5: No, but if you have persistent temptations,
4: you might have a problem.
5: Yeah, right. You don't have an opposite sex attraction whatsoever. It's always a same sex attraction. Then you've got an issue. It's a deep issue that's inside you, and some people would say it's a genetic base to that.
4: Well, I've met a number of people who now you know what's dangerous about this is what I'm about to say. To my knowledge. And so I don't know all that's gone on in their background. There have been times when I've met people and thought, wow, maybe this person was born this way. What's your answer? We might all have met people that we've said, it seems as though if anyone was born this way, it was this person. At the same time, we've known people who've made deliberate adult choices to follow down this path. What about the genetic thing?
5: Well, right now, all the evidence is inconclusive. We cannot say for sure that there is a genetic base to homosexuality. We absolutely don't know. There have been some studies done, but as you look at every one of those studies, they're inconclusive. They're done with very small sample groups. Often, they are done with researchers who themselves are homosexual.
4: Mm-hmm.
5: And they'll often admit that. In 1991, Science Magazine published an article by Dr. Simon LeVay, and he reportedly found brain differences, John, in homosexual men compared to heterosexual men.
4: What was behind that? Was that a legitimate finding?
5: No, it was a flawed study. First, the sample size was very small, 41 persons, and they were corpses. You know, if you're going to go look at brain differences, you got to go in and do autopsies.
4: He's studying dead brains.
5: That's right. So 41 of them, to be exact. Secondly, all of the known homosexuals had died of AIDS or AIDS-related complications. So you could say, you know, what caused the brain differences? Maybe it was the disease. And 16 corpses that were heterosexual men were only presumed to be heterosexual. It wasn't known for sure if they'd been heterosexuals or not.
4: Right.
5: And so Dr. LaVey is a homosexual himself, and you can't help but wonder, you know, if this didn't influence his study.
4: Couldn't it be said now with this genetic thing, instead of saying this is genetic, we know, I think, that there are people who are born with a predisposed weakness towards certain things. You find people, you know, the dad had a bad temper and the son is raised in that home has a bad temper. The dad was an alcoholic, that the daughter or the son has a weakness or a predisposition towards alcoholism and a weakness there. We see that in some cultures even. Could there be any of that involved?
5: We don't know. We really don't know, and that is the answer. Even if there is a genetic base, does that give license to act on those things?
4: Now I want to emphasize what you said. It's so important. Even if there is, so what? Right?
5: Right. You know, if you're born with a propensity to alcoholism, do you say, well, I was born an alcoholic, so I'm just going to go drink?
4: Sure doesn't justify it, does it?
5: No, it doesn't. And it's harmful to the person, and it's harmful to society.
4: All right. Here's where we've been on Bible Talk today. The thing is a sin. Immorality is wrong. Homosexuality is, we believe.
5: And God loves the sinner, no matter if they're homosexual
4: that's right.
5: or not.
4: Bible-based, this is wrong, but God loves the gambler, the prostitute, the person with foul language, mm-hmm. the homosexual, the whatever, the embezzler. God loves them all, right?
5: That's right. He doesn't love their behavior. He sees it as harmful. It's something that he condemns, but he wants to rescue people from this.
4: Okay, in just a moment, we're going to talk about God's rescue plan. In just a moment. Right now, though, we're offering something in conjunction with today's program. What is that?
5: That's correct. We're offering a little booklet called Return to Sodom, a little booklet that I authored, a little 32-page booklet that covers various aspects of this topic, and it can be ordered by calling or emailing us at the address given at the end of the program today.
4: If you're looking for more information, if you're wanting to study on this subject, if you want to find a way out, get this book, and you'll find it's going to be a great blessing. All right, God's way out, God's plan. I don't think we ought to suggest that getting the victory over homosexuality is going to be as easy as falling off a log. Now, perhaps instant victory can come for some people, but we know generally this is a process and there are struggles involved. Even a person who is tempted with regular old immorality, if I can put it that way, that's a struggle for some people to overcome. This is why we have support groups like Gamblers Anonymous, mm-hmm. Alcoholics Anonymous, Narcotics mm-hmm. Anonymous. So let's not be flippant and suggest this is an easy thing. But I do want to say this. The Bible says, there hath no temptation taken you but such as is common or to man, but God is faithful and will not allow you to be tempted above that which you are able. But with the temptation, God will make a way to escape that he may be able to bear it. Does that verse say, unless you're dealing with homosexuality?
5: No, it's open-ended. That's 1 Corinthians 10:13.
4: So there's a promise from God that whatever you are struggling with, there is power in the Word of God and in the presence of God to help you overcome that.
5: And I like 1 Corinthians 6, verses 9 through 11. Verse 11 says that some people in the early Christian church had heterosexual and homosexual problems and temptations and had lived those lifestyles, but they were washed. They were cleansed by the blood of Jesus Christ. They were changed. God's power can transform our lives. I've experienced that in my life in the areas of sin that I have dealt with. I'm not perfect. But God has done a transforming work and continues to do that. And there are excellent ministries. Like you said, I think sins of the flesh, drinking, smoking, drugs, sexual sins, those things are so interwoven to our being. And the habits, I think, work into the very fabric of our being, you know, genetically and functionally.
4: That's
5: who
4: right.
5: we are, that they're more difficult to overcome. And often you do need help. And there are groups like Exodus International and others who can help people dealing with this particular temptation.
4: These issues are very deep-seated, and they're very deep-seated emotional issues. And I would encourage people to rely on the power that is inherent in the Word of God. And also, as you mentioned, Gary, get some help. get some help. And this is where Christians really ought to open up their hearts a little bit. You know, I'll see someone come into church and stand up and say what God has done. I've been delivered from drug addiction. I've been delivered from alcoholism. And everybody says, amen and hallelujah. I used to be a thief. I broke into homes. Oh, this is exciting, man. You know, people love this kind of testimony. But to have someone stand up and say, well, I'm struggling with homosexuality, and suddenly the church isn't so loving anymore.
5: Oh, they act like he has the plague, and they or she has the plague and want to go the other direction. The church really needs to open up like the church in Corinth and say, we can help you, we want to help you, and we want to introduce you to Christ. I'll tell you a quick story here as we get ready to end. I was in the Philippines holding some meetings, and a friend of mine and I were up in our hotel room, and the phone rang, John. And on the other end, there's a gentleman that says, I am looking for a male companion. It's essentially what he said. I won't tell you exactly what he said. And I said, excuse me? He said, well, I'm looking for a handsome man. I said, really?
4: You said you've got the wrong number.
5: Well, I knew it. I knew it wasn't me.
4: Yeah, okay.
5: But anyway, he went on. And anyway, finally, he told me he was a homosexual. And I said, well, I've got just the man for you. He got excited about that. I said, you will love this man. This man will meet your needs more than any other man. He said, oh, really? I said, do you want to know his name? He said, yes. I said, his name is Jesus Christ. And he said, excuse me? I said, Jesus Christ, I want to introduce you to him.
4: And my friend, if you will welcome Jesus Christ into your heart, whatever your issue, you will find the peace that passes understanding. Time flies. Thanks for being here. Join us for more next time here on Bible Talk.

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1: What do you want most for your kids? Carrie Casey, CEO of the National Center for Fathering and Father of Four, reports on how other Christian parents answered that question on Today's Father.
2: I hope you'll forgive me if I focus on an aspect where Christian parents may be falling short. It comes from some research by the Bonner Group, who surveyed parents about the most desirable outcomes for their children, what they wanted most for their kid. What do you suppose the number one answer was? Well, the top priority by far among these parents was that their kids get a good education. Maybe that's not surprising. Number two, they wanted their children to feel loved. And coming in third, but close, you heard right. That's third, they hoped their kids would have a meaningful relationship with Jesus Christ. George Bonner was startled at how few born-again parents indicated that their children's salvation was one of their top goals. What's more, only 3 out of 10 born-again parents included their children's salvation anywhere on the list of top goals. As Bonner says, for that emphasis to not be on the radar screen of most Christian parents is a significant reason why most Americans never embrace Jesus Christ as their Savior. We know that parents still have a huge influence on the choices their children make, and we also know that most people either accept Christ when they are young or not at all. The fact that most Christian parents overlook this critical responsibility is one of the biggest challenges to the Christian church. Now, dads, only you can decide what your highest priorities are and how that is reflected in your actions. But I hope your children's relationship with Christ is the brightest blip on your radar screen. Of course, a good education and feeling loved are important, but there is nothing as critical as your children's salvation. And even if you say all the right things, your habits and behaviors have to match it. Your children can tell if you're faking it. Dare I say, the closer your children are to Christ and seeking God's will, the better chance that every other goal you have for them falls into place. As it says in Matthew 6:33, seek first his kingdom and his righteousness, and all these things will be given to you as well. Plus, if both you and your kids know Christ, you get to spend eternity with them. Dad, I know it isn't easy to pass faith on to your kids, but I challenge you to make it your number one priority. This is Carrie Casey for Today's Father.
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3: Why would a bee mistake a fungus for a flower? The answer next on Today's Creation Moment. And now, here's our Creation Moments host, Ian Taylor.
4: As bees go about their business of gathering nectar, they also pollinate the flower, making possible the next generation of flowers. Now, there is a certain crafty fungus that doesn't have flowers, nectar, or pollen, but makes use of the bees to reproduce itself. This is the fungus that causes the mummy berry disease among blueberries. As soon as a plant becomes infected with the fungus, the leaves wilt. Amazingly, the fungus then causes the leaves to ooze a nectar-like substance, send out a perfume, and reflect light in the ultraviolet range. To a bee, these are 3 unmistakable signs of a good flower. The bees collect what they think is nectar from the diseased plant, and sooner or later transfer the fungus to a healthy plant. Blueberry flowers, which have been infected, produce white, seedless and tasteless mummy berries, which are full of fungus. Did the fungus invent this plan to mimic the flower and fool the bee to reproduce itself? If so, it had to get everything right first time. I think that once again, this teaches us that our Creator planned these relationships from the beginning. If good for nothing else, this example of the mummy berry fungus teaches us that the creation could not have made itself. This is the work of the Creator God who made everything.
5: 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And be sure to join us next time for another Creation Moment, proclaiming evidence of God's truth.
6: This is Max McLean. How did Jesus comfort Mary as she grieved for her brother Lazarus? Listen to the Bible from John chapter 11. Lord, Martha said to Jesus, if you had been here, my brother would not have died. But I know that even now God will give you whatever you ask. Jesus said to her, your brother will rise again. Martha answered, I know he will rise again in the resurrection at the last day. Jesus said to her, I am the resurrection and the life. He who believes in me will live even though he dies, and whoever lives and believes in me will never die. Do you believe this? Yes, Lord, she told him, I believe that you are the Christ, the Son of God, who was to come into the world. When the Jews who had been with Mary in the house comforting her noticed how quickly she got up and went out, they followed her, supposing she was going to the tomb to mourn there. When Mary reached the place where Jesus was and saw him, she fell at his feet and said, Lord, if you had been here, my brother would not have died. When Jesus saw her weeping, and the Jews who had come along with her also weeping, he was deeply moved in spirit and troubled. Where have you laid him? He asked. Come and see, Lord, they replied. Jesus wept. Then the Jews said, see how he loved him? But some of them said, could not he who opened the eyes of the blind man had kept this man from dying? Jesus came to the tomb. It was a cave with a stone laid across the entrance. Take away the stone, he said. But Lord, said Martha, the sister of the dead man, by this time there is a bad odor, for he has been there 4 days. Then Jesus said, did I not tell you that if you believed you would see the glory of God? So they took away the stone. Jesus called in a loud voice, Lazarus, come out! The dead man came out, his hands and feet wrapped with strips of linen and a cloth around his face. Jesus said to them, take off the grave clothes and let him go. Therefore many of the Jews who had come to visit Mary and had seen what Jesus did put their faith in him. From John 11, listen to the Bible. It's great for the soul.
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We're going to look at the story of Jesus' birth as it's recorded in Luke chapter 2, beginning in verse 8. And there were in the same country shepherds abiding in the field, keeping watch over their flock by night. And lo, the angel of the Lord came upon them, and the glory of the Lord shone round about them. And they were sore afraid. And the angel said unto them, Fear not, for behold, I bring you good tidings of great joy, which shall be to all people. For unto you is born this day in the city of David a Savior, which is Christ the Lord. And this shall be a sign unto you, ye shall find the babe wrapped in swaddling clothes, lying in a manger. You know, when I read this story, the one that millions of people are reading during the Christmas season, it always strikes me as peculiar that the shepherds would be terrified of an angel. Of course, if I'd been there, I probably would have reacted the same way. I mean, if an angel suddenly appeared in the field at night, I'm guessing my heart would probably skip a beat or two. So I really don't blame the shepherds for their reaction. What strikes me as tragic, however, is that we were never supposed to be in a position where human beings needed to be afraid of anything. Before they sinned, I highly doubt that Adam and Eve were afraid of angels, or afraid of God, for that matter. But sin dramatically changed our relationship to God, and for thousands of years, fallen angels have been trying to persuade us that God is someone we ought to be deathly afraid of. So let me ask you, is there a part of you that's still afraid of God? For whatever reason, are you having trouble trusting Him? If an angel were to show up in your house tonight, what would be the first thought that crosses your mind? Why would you think he'd come? To deliver bad news? Maybe to kill you? Or would you suspect, based on the words of God's book, that God really does have your best interests at heart? During the holiday season, I'd urge you to take another look at this story from Luke chapter 2. When the shepherds cowered in fear, the first words out of the angel's mouth were, Do not be afraid, for behold, I bring you good tidings of great joy. The arrival of God's own Son in this world underlines just how much He's interested in turning your life around and claiming you as His own son or daughter. A God who actually shows up in person, taking on human flesh and choosing to live in this painful world of ours, is highly likely to be a God you can trust. And putting aside your fear, examining who this God is and why He sent His Son is going to give you a remarkable gift this holiday season. It's going to give you a better way to live.

0: 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So how can you help in the rebuilding effort of a disaster like a hurricane? 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
1: 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It seems to me that a lot of us are afraid at showing our anger towards God. The Bible says, "In your anger, do not sin." I believe God can handle our anger as He can handle all of the emotions He created in us. In another Bible passage, it says God is slow to anger. Perhaps rather than worrying about if we can be angry at God, we should think about how to be slow to anger and about not sinning in our anger. God can handle all of us, including our anger.
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2: This is Healthy Living, featuring Dr. Ken Cooper, founder of the Cooper Aerobic Center in Dallas, Texas. The scientific research clearly shows that vitamin supplementation is beneficial to your health, but is it possible to have too much of a good thing?
3: Can you take too much of a good thing? What about vitamin C? A lot of discussion about that recently, about taking too much vitamin C and causing DNA damage, which may be a precursor to cancer. We don't know for sure whether DNA damage is a precursor to cancer, but we think that it may be. But what about that study? It was a test tube study. And test tube studies historically don't always relate to human studies or clinical trials. But what about that? We have so much data showing that high levels of vitamin C, about 1,000 milligrams per day, have very beneficial effects. Good, solid scientific evidence that it may reduce the likelihood of an artery constricting after a heavy fat meal. It may reduce the frequency of cataracts by as much as 83%. There's a lot of good studies published in the scientific literature on humans that show that vitamin C, as much as 1,000 milligrams per day, can be very beneficial, and absolutely no studies to show that vitamin C causes cancer. Remember, too, Linus Pauling was taking up to 17,000 milligrams of vitamin C per day, and he died at age 93.
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8: Now a look at your morning weather on Columbia Christian Talk Radio. Mostly sunny today with a high near 90 and lows around 62. Mostly sunny tomorrow with a high of 91 and lows around 67. For your Saturday, partly sunny with thunderstorms with a high near 94 and lows around 70. And for Sunday, mostly cloudy with a high near 88 and lows around 70. That's your morning weather on Columbia Christian Talk Radio.
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11: Radical grace. Go with me to Matthew chapter 18. Matthew 18, starting in verse 21, reading to verse 28. Matthew chapter 18, 21 to 28. Here is what the Bible says. Then Peter came to Jesus and asked, "Lord, how many times shall I forgive my brother or sister who sins against me? Up to seven times?" Jesus answered, "I tell you, not seven times, but 70 times seven." Therefore, Jesus continues, "The kingdom of heaven is like a king who wanted to settle accounts with his servants. As he began the settlement, a man who owed him 10,000 bags of gold was brought to him. Since he was not able to pay, the master ordered that he and his wife and his children and all that he had be sold to repay the debt. At this, the servant fell on his knees before him. 'Be patient with me,' he begged, 'and I will pay back everything.' The servant's master took pity on him, canceled his debt, and let him go. But when that servant went out, he found one of his fellow servants who owed him 100 silver coins. He grabbed him and began to choke him. 'Pay back what you owe me,' he demanded." Wow. Who says amen to God's word today? Radical grace. Christ has just delivered the divine formula for forgiveness. It's found in the preceding verses, the preceding ones to the ones we just read. In them, he explains exactly how one should treat a fellow believer when she has something against her. Christ instructs first to go to them in private. He says, "If she listens to you, you have won your sister. But if she does not listen, take one or two or more with you, so that by the mouth of two or three witnesses, every fact may be confirmed." If that still does not work, Christ instructs them to tell the church. And if they refuse to listen even then, he says, "Let her be to you as a Gentile and a tax collector." It's a step-by-step plan for reconciliation with mending broken relationship at its center. Christ's formula for how we are to relate to each other in the church when it comes to forgiveness. They had never heard anything like this before. His point was that when you have aught with your sister, it is better to try to save her soul than to get revenge. So handle it in the church rather than in the courts where they have no mercy. Christ is magnifying the law. But Jesus knows his men will need more convincing than that. So he takes the time to break it down for them so that they can better understand. So as usual, he tells them a parable in order to make it more clear. But before he begins, Peter has something to say. Go figure. Peter comes to Jesus just as Christ finishes giving this forgiveness speech. Peter chimes in with a question/answer combo. And he asks, Lord, how often should I forgive someone who sins against me? 7 times? Question and the answer in the same sentence. Now, I'm fairly certain Peter was trying to show off here because, as we all know, Peter was kind of a show-off. But his answer comes right at the end of his question. And then he uses this perfect number 7 to try to impress Jesus and the rest of the crew who is standing there beside. He's trying to show that he accepts Christ's tough challenge to really forgive someone who does you wrong. But here's why Jesus knows that he will need to break it down a bit further for them. Because of the way he answers Peter in this situation. No, not 7 times, Jesus replied, but 70 times 7. Peter isn't good at quick math, and maybe you're not either, so you don't know what 70 times 7 actually is. And that's okay in this situation, because Christ wasn't actually trying to make you think of an actual number of how many times you forgive somebody. Instead, he wants you to learn to forgive your brother or sister an infinite amount of times. How in the world are we supposed to do that? Frankly, why would I even want to do that? Nobody deserves that much forgiveness, do they? Well, let's dive into the parable just a bit and let's see exactly what Jesus has in mind here. Go back now to Matthew chapter 18, verses 23 to 27, but this time in the New Living Translation. I have been using this a lot lately. I really like the way it words things. Listen to what the Bible says. Therefore, the kingdom of heaven can be compared to a king who decided to bring his accounts up to date with servants who had borrowed money from him. In the process, one of his debtors was brought in who owed him millions of dollars. He couldn't pay, so his master ordered that he be sold, along with his wife and his children, and everything that he owned, to pay the debt. But the man fell down before his master and begged him, "Please be patient with me, and I will pay it all." Then his master was filled with pity for him, and he released him and forgave his debt. That's a beautiful passage. Who says amen to that today, in fact? Here is our first point. We all need radical grace from God. All of us, we can't get by without it. We all need radical grace from God. The servant in our parable was in really bad shape. There's no way he could have paid his debt. The servant of God says that he was actually an officer who administered the affairs of his government. And some of these workers, she says, received vast sums of money belonging to the state. And this is what the situation this guy was in our passage. The King James Version says that this man owed his king 10,000 talents. That's the way the King James puts it. 10,000 talents probably represented more than the entire annual income of the king, and perhaps more than all of the actual coinage in circulation in Egypt at the time. During one period, one silver talent represented 6,000 drachmas, or 6,000 days' wages, for an average Palestinian worker. 10,000 talents would thus be roughly 60 million days' wages. I didn't say $60 million. 60 million days' wages. So when the New Living Translation says he owed him millions of dollars, it means just that. It is spot on. Now you see what Jesus is doing right here, don't you? He's setting us up for something. And I love this about Jesus. He likes to set us up sometimes. As usual, everything in this parable has something that it represents, as all parables do. The king represents Jesus Christ. The servant represents us, and the debt represents our sins. So Jesus is saying that our sin debt is too large for any of us to pay off. There aren't enough lifetimes available for us to pay him back. We can't work it off. We can't pay it off. We can't do anything. So what in the world are we supposed to do? Well, look at the king's response in verse 27. The Bible says, "Then his master was filled with pity for him, and he released him and forgave his debt." Whoa. Do you see that? It says he released him and forgave his debt. Now, this is interesting here because the Greek construction used in the original reveals that the king responded to the servant with a double release. The Greek word here is the word apaluo, and that means to release, to let loose from, to forgive. The Bible says he released him and forgave his debt. He didn't say, "I'll let you go, but you still have to pay me." He said, "You're free to go, and your debt is canceled." What a marvelous idea. A double.

double release. And here's the thing, my friends. When Jesus offers forgiveness, it is for good. Did you know that? Jeremiah chapter 31, verse 34 says, "For I will forgive their iniquity, and their sin I will remember no more." Micah 7, 19 says, "You will again have compassion on us. You will tread our sins underfoot and hurl all our iniquities into the depths of the sea." When Christ forgives, it is for real and it is for good. Who says amen to that today? So this servant deserves his fate, but he has no means to repay his king, and yet he was released. And the terms of his release were not conditional. Think about that for a second. The king doesn't say, "I'll let you go, but," or "as long as you do this, that, or the other." No, double release. No conditions, no strings attached. We all need radical grace from God because we all deserve our fate. That's the first thing we learn. Now, I only got two things to show you today, so here's the second thing we learn. Back to our Bibles, Matthew 18, 28 to 30, still in the New Living Translation. The Bible says, "But when the man left the king, he went to his fellow servant who owed him a few thousand dollars. He grabbed him by the throat and demanded instant payment. His fellow servant fell down before him and begged for a little more time. 'Be patient with me and I will pay it,' he pleaded. But his creditor wouldn't wait. He had the man arrested and put in prison until the debt could be paid in full." Wow. All right. What's the second thing we learn? Here it comes. We forfeit radical grace for ourselves when we refuse to give it to others. We forfeit radical grace for ourselves when we refuse to give it to others. It's a shame. The servant had no mercy, and yet he had just received mercy, and for a greater debt. Much greater, in fact. The Bible says he was owed 100 denarii. Again, back to the King James way of putting it. I like to hear that because the word talents and denarii, they sound ancient. They sound like what they were actually dealing with in terms of coinage. But our New Living Translation translates it to what it means to us today in our dollar amount. But it's 100 denarii in their amount. 100 denarii represents 100 days of a common worker's wages. It was a ridiculously minuscule sum compared to what the first servant had owed the king. But apparently, the forgiven servant, instead of internalizing the principle of grace, had decided to become ruthlessly efficient in exacting the debt that he had that was owed to him. And now it hits us. How in the world did we miss it? We should have seen this coming. The servant was unforgiving, listen to me, because he didn't realize the greatness of the debt that he was forgiven. He had no idea how helpless he really was. And right there, it's in the text, and we missed it. We read right through it. Verse 26, he said, this is now when the servant is talking to his king, he says, "Please be patient with me, and I will pay it all." Did you see that there? Now we know, based on the size of the sum and the amount of money this guy made, there was no way in the world that he had the means to pay that kind of money back. And yet, he made the promise. Do you think he was lying? I don't think he was lying. I think he was telling the truth. His promise was unrealistic because he didn't understand what he owed. And here's the part that stings us to the core. Listen to this. This is in Christ Object Lessons, the chapter on forgiveness. "So there are many who hope by their own works to merit God's favor. They do not realize their helplessness. They do not accept the grace of God as a free gift, but are trying to build themselves up in self-righteousness." She continues, "Their own hearts are not broken and humbled

0: on account of sin, and they are exacting and unforgiving toward others. This is why you're so mean and can't forgive anybody. This is how come you constantly hold grudges. It's because you don't know how much God has forgiven you. You actually think you're okay. By the way, if you have an easy time holding grudges and not forgiving people, then what Ellen White just said definitely describes you. There's no question. You have no idea how wretched and miserable you are because you think it's okay to withhold radical grace from other people. And by the way, I'm talking to you if you've really been hurt. I'm not just talking about some little thing. Some of you are holding grudges for good reasons. Stuff that really happened to you in your past, maybe in your childhood. Something somebody did to you that was actually wrong. So I'm not saying that the thing that happened to you was no big deal. I'm not trying to diminish it. What I am saying, though, is even though that thing was a big deal, what God forgave you of was so much bigger, it doesn't even compare. The fact that you can hold a grudge so easily is the proof that you have no idea of what Jesus has really done for you. See, that's the problem. We think we've earned forgiveness. We think that we deserve God's grace. If we only knew that the only thing we really deserve is death, that's what we deserve. So you know what that means? It means that the basis of grace for others is modeled on Christ's radical grace toward us. And whether or not we offer this radical grace to others only exposes whether or not we understand the level of mercy that we have received from God. By showing no grace, we reject the grace of Christ. Did I ever tell you the story of the brownie? Maybe I did, but you're not here, so I can't tell because you can't say to me whether or not you did. So I'm going to tell you again just in case. When I was a kid, we used to travel a lot in the car, and there was one car trip that all of us were on as a family, and we stopped at the gas station to get some snacks like we normally would. And all of us got back in the car. We were all ready to eat our snacks. And I noticed that my father in the driver's seat was opening up a package, and it was a brownie. Man, I wish I had thought of it. Man, that brownie looks so good. If I had thought about it, I would have just gotten myself a brownie. But I didn't think about it. So we're on the road again now. And I said, hey, Dad, do you mind giving me a bite of your brownie? Dad does something completely unexpected that I've never had him do before. He took the brownie, put it back in the package, untouched, really. Didn't really even take it out yet. Turned around and handed it to me and said, here, you can have mine. I said, what? The whole thing? I just wanted a bite. Okay, I'll take it. So I open that thing up, and I'm about to take my first bite, and my little brother, who's sitting two seats over, of course, my sister was in between us, Paul was over there to the left, sitting behind Dad, and Paul says, hey, John, can I have a bite? You know what my response was? I was about 9 years old, so don't hold this against me. I said, no, this is my brownie. Didn't you hear Dad just gave it to me? So Dad did this thing. There's this thing that Dad does that doesn't scare me as much now. Well, actually, I just thought about it. It kind of scared me again. I'm 42, so that's not true. It does still scare you. But while he's driving, sometimes he'll take his eye off the road and he'll turn around. He did that in this case. He turned around and looked back at me and said, what did you say? And man, I shuddered. And of course, with that kind of question, the only response is, nothing. He said, no, what did you say? I said, this is my brownie. He said, now, where'd you get that brownie from? I said, I got it from you. He said, how much did you pay for it? I said, nothing. He said, what'd you ask me for? I said, a bite. He said, what did I do? You gave me the whole thing. He said, now, I gave that to you for free. And sounded just like this, by the way. I gave that to you for free. How dare you tell your brother he can't have a bite? I sheepishly put my head down, gave Paul a bite, kind of shared a little bit more with him. Now, I didn't fully understand in that moment exactly what it was that Dad was trying to teach, because I was a 9-year-old boy, and all I could think of was, man, this is my brownie, I wanted the whole thing. But years later, as I contemplated that day, after I became a little bit older, I recognized that Dad was giving us an object lesson on the way that grace works, radical grace, Think about it for a second. I asked Dad for a bite. He gave me the whole thing, untouched, barely opened. That's radical grace. Then, the moment that somebody else asked me for the exact same thing I just asked for, I can't even give a bite. Now, you understand why I wouldn't get it. I was 9 years old. It makes sense. I'm a little boy. My little boy pea brain doesn't understand it. All I want is this brownie. But what excuse do we have at age 30 and 40 and 50, been in the church for years, and still withholding forgiveness from people who don't deserve it? That's true. But you don't deserve what you got. How in the world can we feel comfortable doing that? You know how? Because we don't know how big of a deal it was that Christ forgave us. We think we deserve it. So here Jesus is using this parable to help us to understand what we really deserve. The thing that makes grace radical is that it's not based on whether or not a person deserves it. That's why I said radical grace. It's not about whether a person deserves it. It's not they're being nice to you or anything like that. Its basis comes in the fact that we receive grace that we do not deserve. And as long as we receive freely, we should give freely. Freely we have received, freely give. The servant in this parable did not understand that fundamental principle of the kingdom of God. Now keep in mind, Jesus started the parable by saying, this is like the kingdom of God. Whenever he says that, he's saying this is a big deal. He's meaning there are salvific things in this. Principles that we would need to be able to make it to heaven. That's what he's saying. All right, I want us to notice something else. I told you I only had 2 points, but there's one more thing I want you to notice. We missed this one too. Look back at your Bibles, and we're going to compare verses 26 and 29, okay? Matthew 18:26 says this. This is the servant talking to his king about the millions of dollars he owes him. Listen to what he says. Verse 26. But the man fell down before his master and begged him, please be patient with me, and I will pay it all. Now, we said he couldn't do that, but that was his promise. Now, verse 29, here is the fellow servant. That's what the Bible calls him. This is not, okay, the first relationship was one of subordination. The servant was talking to his king in that particular situation. Now, the Bible says this other relationship, it's a relationship like this. Not like this, not vertical, it's horizontal. This is a fellow servant now who owes him a little bit of money. And the Bible says, his fellow servant fell down before him and begged him for a little more time. Listen to the words, be patient with me and I will pay it, he pleaded. Notice they use the same words. Now, something should have triggered in the servant's mind when his debtor used the same words that he had just uttered 3 verses before. He should have forgiven by association alone. And here is what we notice. Whenever Christ does something for us, he always tests us along the same lines to see if we really understand what he just did. Gives us the opportunity to show the same radical grace toward others. And the servant failed miserably. Scholars say that a commoner would earn 100 denarii in a little over 3 months. By our standard, this amount is about $6,000. On the other hand, 10,000 talents, we said, was a dollar value of like 12 million or something like that. Maybe 60 million, I don't know. But with inflation and fluctuating precious metal prices, it could be over $1 billion in today's currency. 6,000 or a billion. The debt the man owed was nowhere near the debt that he owed his king. And still, he treated his debtor without mercy. And so it is with us. There is nothing that anyone can do to us here on this earth that can outweigh what we have done to the Son of God. Doesn't feel like it, but I'm telling you that's true. That's what the parable is teaching. Remember, the king represents Jesus, the servant represents us, and the debt represents our sin.
1: There's nothing another person can do to you that's worse than what you've done to Jesus. And he says, I forgive you unconditionally.
0: What right do we have to withhold grace? How come we can't forgive? Same exact question that the king asked the servant who he had just forgave. Matthew 18, 32 to 35, and then we're closing. The king called in the man he had forgiven and said, you evil servant, I forgave you that tremendous debt because you pleaded with me. Shouldn't you have mercy on your fellow servant just as I had mercy on you? Then the angry king sent the man to prison to be tortured until he had paid his entire debt. That's what my heavenly Father will do to you if you refuse to forgive your brothers and sisters from your heart. That's a tough word. Look what Ellen White says. We are not forgiven because we forgive. We are forgiven as we forgive. The ground of all forgiveness is found in the unmerited love of God. But by our attitude toward others, we show whether we have made that love our own. Forgive us our debts as we forgive our debtors. From the Lord's Prayer. It's right there. It's not because we forgive, it's as we forgive. The forgiving heart that we have comes from the knowledge that we have been forgiven. And so we just keep forgiving all the time, even when people don't deserve it, especially when they don't. That's what separates us as children of God from the rest of the world. Anybody can forgive somebody when they come back with a nice apology and they seem sincere and they give you $100. Easy to forgive them. The servant did not understand that he received radical grace. There's at least one person on this earth we're not forgiving. And for some of us, it may be a whole people group. Are you listening to me? Group that has done us wrong for a long time, maybe. I'll forgive them when they apologize. Servant got up off his knees. After being forgiven, makes a beeline directly for the money that he was owed. Some of his fellow slaves witnessed the entire encounter and were deeply grieved. They were saddened by his actions because they knew the forgiveness that he had just received. And so they went and reported everything to the king. And filled with anger, the king sentenced the man to not only jail time, but to torture also. And the parable ends with these words, so shall my heavenly Father also do to you if each of you does not forgive his brother from his heart. From his heart. That's hard to do. I know it is. But it must be done if we want forgiveness ourselves. We've got to learn to give radical grace. So that's it. Number one, we need radical grace from God. All of us do. And number two, we forfeit radical grace for ourselves when we refuse to give it to others. I want to extend radical grace today. What about you? If you do, raise your hand right now. If you know you can't do it by yourself, raise your other hand. Now look up and say, I surrender. Praise the Lord.
2: 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For further information about our program and speakers, please contact us at 1-800-617-WORD. 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Until next time, remember to keep Jesus, the true word of life, by your side.
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1: This is John MacArthur inviting you to join me for Portraits of Grace. Unregenerate people are totally depraved, dead in their trespasses, enslaved to sin, cursed to eternal damnation, unable to help themselves, and in desperate need of mercy and compassion. That's quite a plight. And that's where the good news of the gospel meets them. God loves them in that condition and extends mercy to anyone willing to trust in Him. Mercy tempers God's justice, and that God permits us to live at all speaks volumes of His mercy. Well, Lamentation says, "It is because of the Lord's mercies that we're not consumed. Because His compassions fail not, they are new every morning. Great is His faithfulness." What a promise. This is John MacArthur, trusting your lives are portraits of grace.

fossils are usually found embedded in ancient rocks and mud. But a living fossil has been discovered which defies the entire scientific world. I'll be back in a moment with a fish story of the centuries. Hello, this is Joe Cruz of the Amazing Facts broadcast, facts which affect you. You know, friends, we're astounded today by the tremendous state of ferment and change in which our world is now involved. Even religious faith has been shaken about and altered by the upheaval in current ideas. Now, what's led to this incredible confusion, anyway? Let me assure you that it didn't happen all at once or overnight. The seeds of religious skepticism were sown long ago when theologians first accepted the higher critical methods of Bible study. Under the cloak of scholarship and biblical exegesis, the critics began to dissect the message of the Bible point by point in order to expose its supposed errors. Many of the so-called mistakes tabulated by those scholars have been completely refuted by more recent discoveries of archaeology. Now, one of the greatest areas of doubt has been that of creation, according to the Genesis account. When religious leaders chose to believe the philosophical conclusions of evolution over the clear-cut record of the Bible, they embarked on a perilous downward road. By denying the act of creation, which God claims as his identifying mark of authority, men set themselves on a path which has culminated in gross skepticism. These extravagant end products of evolution and modernism should serve as a fearful warning to every Christian who's attracted by the theories of man. There can be no trifling with God's word, friends, not even in the name of science. No one yet has been able to fabricate a theory of origins which did not require more faith to accept than the simple Bible account. Some of the great men of science must be commended for the faith they have to believe certain of their own speculative propositions. Probably no one was more surprised than Darwin himself when science began to recognize the theories he worked out to explain the variation of species. I have before me right now a copy of a letter written by Darwin soon after he published his views on natural selection. I saw the actual letter in Darwin's handwriting in the British Museum and made a photograph of it. Here's what he wrote a friend who had criticized his book. He says, "I feel not a shade of surprise that you're entirely rejecting my views. My surprise is that I've been successful in converting some few eminent botanists and geologists. I entirely agree with you that there is no more direct proof of variation being unlimited in amount than there is that it's strictly limited." Now, doubtless Darwin was a sincere person when he went on that world voyage and observed how the animals were apparently separated according to variety and strength. And as a suggestive possibility of how this could have happened, he presented the theory on natural selection and the survival of the fittest. Since many scientists were searching at that time for an alternate to the Bible account of special creation, they eagerly grasped this to use against the despised fundamentalist. But let it be said that the creationists of that day were undoubtedly too narrow and ironclad in their concepts. Their explanation of variation involved a belief that God created a special family of spaniel dogs and a special family of collie dogs, and so right on through the hundreds of varieties. Actually, God needed only to create one basic family of dogs from which all the varieties have developed. Since all dogs belong to the same family and can crossbreed, their differences can be explained entirely on the basis of mutational changes. It was not necessary for each different kind to be specially created. But please notice, friends, that dogs can only produce other dogs. They can never produce any other species of animals. If the evolutionists could ever prove that even one basic kind or species had ever crossed over into another species, he would have at least a small evidence to begin building evolution upon. But that missing link is just as missing today as it was when Darwin wrote his theory. In spite of worldwide searching by the most famous scientific researchers, there has never appeared one single integrated form of life which is in the process of changing from one species to another. Everything continues to reproduce only after its kind, exactly as God decreed in the book of Genesis. Now, there have been some exciting moments when the scientists felt that the missing link had been found, but alas, it always ended in disappointment. For
example, a few years ago, a strange-looking new sea creature was hauled out of the ocean near the shores of Malaya. Evolutionists rushed excitedly to the scene, feeling that the missing link might have been found. To their amazement, they discovered a fish which was supposed to have become extinct millions of years ago. Identified as a coelacanth, this fish has been an embarrassing exhibit against the basic claims of evolution. One scientist made this shocking admission in the Scientific American magazine. He said, "Throughout the hundreds of millions of years, the coelacanths have kept the same form and structure. Here is one of the great mysteries of evolution." But friends, it's only a mystery to the evolutionist. Although they assign millions of years for this fish to pass through several stages of evolutionary development, it insists on remaining unchanged. It refuses to conform to the theories of speculative man. The coelacanth is just one of many living fossils which continue to confound the poor evolutionist. Upon the published admissions of evolutionary scientists, the cockroaches and ants still retain almost the exact form which they bore millions of years ago, according to their beliefs. In fact, according to the Scientific American, the cockroach was almost identical 250 million years ago. Now, if the scientist really believes that cockroaches were here that long ago and that they've not changed till this very day, what happens to the theory of evolution? And the same stubborn resistance to change can be found in the dragonfly and the common fruit fly. In the 1950s, a deep-sea mollusk was recovered off the coast of Central America. It lives in the sea at a depth of about 2 miles. Notice what science has conceded about this creature, and this is taken from the book Essentials of Earth History. Quoting, "Its fossil relatives have been discovered in rock estimated to be some 350 million years old, where they are with the trilobites." Now, friends, evolution teaches that the trilobites are among the Earth's earliest inhabitants. They constituted the earliest forms of evolutionary life. Yet here is a mollusk which existed side by side with trilobites and who was confessedly made little, if any, change in form. Those mollusks were supposed to have become extinct 280 million years ago, according to Science Magazine. They are fossils, all right, but living fossils. And instead of providing any missing link or evidence favorable to evolution, they absolutely shatter the whole theory to pieces. Now here's a question that has only one answer. Why have the scientists failed to discover a single intermediate type, and yet they've discovered multiplied millions of fossils which are strictly classified under well-defined species? If life did evolve slowly from the simple to the complex, then there would actually be far more intermediate forms than a fixed species. In the absence of a single one, how can the theory survive? This is a question that puzzles and perplexes. There are some valid scientific reasons to accept the account of creation as it's given in the Bible, friends. It's more reasonable to believe that God can work a miracle by making matter than to believe that dumb, unintelligent nature and time could create matter. It would have to be a miracle under either condition, but a miracle by a God of design is more easy to believe than a miracle by blind force or chance. It all boils down to the faith we exercise in the Bible. If we believe it, our faith will accept God as the Creator. If we reject the Word of God, we can choose between a score of man-made theories about the origin of life. Perhaps it's easier to understand the secular scientists than the religious leaders of our day. With the living, powerful Word of God before them to testify of a Creator who spoke and it was done, who commanded and it stood fast, they still choose to believe fables instead. Step by step, this rejection of Bible truth has led them to dare question even the very existence of God. There are actually theologians today who are doubting that God exists. Now, I press this point, friends, because there are so many who started the same path of doubt toward God's Word. That unbelief grows as it's encouraged. Gradually, the Word of God is humanized and robbed of its divine power. Soon, only the covers of the Bible are left, and inspiration has been cast out the window. You know, a survey of 3,000 Protestant ministers throughout the United States reveals that they are disturbed. Nearly half of the clergy in their 20s and 30s confessed that they thought seriously of leaving the ministry. Much of the disillusionment among church leaders is caused by the hypocrisy of their preachers, so said the Los Angeles Herald Examiner. And what about the attitude of the clergymen toward the Bible?
The survey concluded with these words: the Bible is not only not to be taken literally, less than 5% of the whole sampling did so, but also there's little specific guidance in it for specific problems. And that's what most of the theologians said, friend, believe it or not. Consistent with their downgrading of the Bible, only 20% of the ministers 35 years and under did not condemn extramarital sex. Now, if these ministers are disillusioned with their parishioners, they'd better examine what they're teaching them themselves. In the letters section of Christianity Today, a spokesman for the United Church of Christ, who wants to enlist evangelical Protestants in an ecumenical dialogue, frankly declares that many ecumenical leaders strongly hate the evangelical doctrine of an infallible Bible. This man himself has characterized this notion of an infallible Bible as demonic. Now, here are his actual words, friends. Let me give them to you. And this was made by Dr. William Elliott. He said, "I consider adherence to the infallibility of Scripture demonic." Then he said this: "But hatred for the doctrine of the perfect book is very strong in a very large segment of ecumenical leadership, and I can hardly be considered irresponsible and ecumenically inauthentic in voicing this hatred." Now, there's a man who's a leader of the ecumenical movement who says, "I hate this idea of an infallibility of the Bible." Well, a recent convention of the National Council of Churches produced the following results when a survey of delegates was made. Remember now, this is the elite of this organization, which purports to represent millions of Protestant Christians. 2/3 of the delegates were ordained clergymen. 90% of these were college graduates. To this representative group, some elementary theological questions were asked. And here are the questions and answers that were given. What factors are absolutely necessary to salvation? And the answer the majority gave was, love your neighbor as first. Now, friends, what's happened to the text, "Believe on the Lord Jesus Christ and thou shalt be saved"? The majority of these leaders of the National Council of Churches said that the first absolute essential of salvation is just love your neighbor. All right, here's the second question. I know that God exists, and I have no doubts about it. Do you affirm or deny this statement? Believe it or not, 1 in 3 of these ministers could not affirm his belief in the existence of God. The next question: Jesus is a divine Son of God, and I have no doubts about it. What do you think? 36% of the delegates assembled could not check this off without reservation. The next question: there is life beyond death. Do you believe it? 31% could not bring themselves to believe that. And then miracles happen, just as the Bible said. What do you think of that? 62% could not agree. 35% put the miracles down to natural causes, while 26% were either unsure that miracles happened at all, or they were sure that they didn't happen. Well, these are interesting things, friends. We're living in a day of unbelief. There is no doubt about it at all. And now, this is Joe Cruz saying goodbye for today.

0: 30 days to natural blood pressure control, the no pressure solution. Any amount of physical activity, even low intensity exercise such as walking, can lower your blood pressure. Does this sound too good to be true? Can you really walk or run your way to normal blood pressure? Medical research answers with a resounding yes. Pooled studies called meta-analyses show that regular exercise typically lowers systolic blood pressure by 4 to 6 points and diastolic BP by 3 points. Although this, like any other single lifestyle component, may seem underwhelming, there's more to the story. Selected individuals may lower their blood pressure by as much as 15 millimeters of mercury. That's right. Regular exercise alone can directly lower your blood pressure by 4 to 15 points. However, regular exercise improves multiple other factors that can indirectly improve your blood pressure. These factors include better brain function, improved stress control, higher quality sleep, and a tendency toward smarter dietary choices. What else makes the difference? Why do some individuals reap large benefits while others only register modest improvements? One thing is clear. The younger you are, the more you can expect exercise to lower your blood pressure. Is this good news or bad? If you consider yourself young, great. However, some of you may think your best years, thus your best chances to lower your BP with exercise, are behind you. If you've placed yourself in such a category, I'd prescribe a change in perspective. Think about it this way. You'll never again be as young as you are today. So if you aren't yet on a regular exercise program, the time to start is now. Metaphorically speaking, you'll reap more benefit than if you waited until you were older tomorrow.
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0: Following the Diet of Worms, Luther was still under a lot of pressure to recant and compromise in his positions with Rome. He was even threatened with banishment, but he would not be moved. He even said he would give up assurance of a safe conduct, but never his positions on the Word of God. As Luther left Worms and traveled across the country, he was warmly received by the German people. But there were still many people who wanted to kill Luther, and the emperor himself said that as soon as the assurance of his safe conduct should expire, that measures should be taken to end Luther's work. The Elector of Saxony, Frederick, devised a plan with some of Luther's friends to capture him and keep him hidden for some time. He was taken here to Wartburg Castle, a place kept so secret that even the Elector Frederick did not know that he was being kept here. Luther's enemies rejoiced, thinking that he had been defeated, but this time for Luther would prove to be a double blessing. Not only did it withdraw him from the heat of the battle, but it also took him away from the public praise and adulation, something that can spiritually maim even the strongest of men.
1: It was here in this room that Luther stayed during his time here at the castle. Like the Apostle John, who wrote the book of Revelation as a prisoner on the Isle of Patmos, while Luther was hiding here in this castle, he translated into German the New Testament. He would translate the Old Testament later, after his return to Wittenberg.
0: Another challenge to the Reformation would now appear on the horizon. In Luther's absence, other reformers had arisen whose message was different to that of Luther, and it was drawing away a lot of people and dividing the movement. In particular, some people thought that it was acceptable to use violence as a means to abolish the mass and to rise up against the oppressors. Thomas Munzer was a leader of this movement. This news was relayed to Luther, and he felt a deep burden for his people back in Wittenberg as he thought of them as a shepherd thinks of their sheep. Despite having no assurance of a safe conduct, he left Wartburg Castle and headed for Wittenberg. Luther's return caused a great stir, and the church filled at the first opportunity to hear him speak. Luther stood up and reaffirmed that the mass was a bad thing and ought to be abolished, but that no one should be torn from it by force. It was not their job to force the conscience of anyone, no matter how strong they felt about the matter. Luther was able to check this uprising for a while, but it would arise later on with devastating results when Thomas Munzer himself was killed. Every time there is a true revival, Satan brings a false one along. Even so, at the end of time, there's going to be a true revival of godliness, and then there's going to be a false revival as well. May we be faithful to God, that we would be part of the true revival that will take place at the end of time.

0: Today's Staying Vertical segment comes from the devotional book, Color My World with Love. It was written by Teresa Macanzo and is entitled, God's Plans. Teresa's theme text comes from Jeremiah 29, verses 11 and 12, New King James Version. For I know the thoughts that I think toward you, says the Lord, thoughts of peace, not of evil, to give you a future and a hope. Then you will call upon me and go and pray to me, and I will listen to you. Teresa writes, as it was dangerous for a woman to be alone in the dark, my father accompanied me every morning to the taxi stop, since I had to leave home at 5:30 to be on time to the private school where I worked as a secretary. I had to ride two taxis from home to work every day, and some work days stretched to 11 hours, though my salary was low. I often hoped my effort and dedication would receive verbal or material recognition from my superiors, but I hoped in vain. Tired of the situation one day as I sat laboring over a difficult task on the computer, I cried out to God, Father, I am tired of this situation. Such hard work for so little pay that does not reward my efforts. Please allow me to work for you, even if it's for free. I don't have to be paid because what the Lord has done for me is priceless. In the name of Jesus, amen. In fewer than 3 months, I learned that our church headquarters in my region needed two secretaries. Forgetting what I had prayed, I did not consider these openings as an answer to prayer. Yet I asked my brother to take my resume information to the office that needed the secretaries. Maybe I could work for God. After a few days, I was called in for a competency test, followed by an evaluation process. Then I was informed that one of the positions was mine, though my salary would be half of what I had been receiving at the college. Yet I was still happy, because now my boss would be God, and I would have just one taxi ride a day, and I would not have to leave home until 7 in the morning. To my surprise, though, the salary turned out to be twice as much as I had received at my previous job. It was as if God were telling me, Daughter, I heard your prayer and will pay you double. It was a joyful moment because I didn't expect God would give me so much. Just as today's text states, God has the best plans for us. Let us only trust Him. He will deliver everything into our hands according to His will. So today, reaffirm this promise, Jeremiah 29, 11, and 12, in your own life, and ask Him to fulfill it. Truly, the hand of the Lord will always be open to anyone who seeks rest in Him. That concludes Teresa Macanzo's devotional entitled, God's Plans. And this is Carolyn Sutton for Staying Vertical.
1: Do you panic when you hear the word budget? 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This week on Homeschool Heartbeat, entrepreneur and money guru Jesse Meekum joins Mike Smith to talk about simple money management and how to teach it to your kids.
2: My guest today is Jesse Meekum. He's a former homeschool dad and founder of the popular budgeting program, You Need a Budget. 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
3: Thank you very much for having me. I appreciate it.
2: Jesse, most people don't leap for joy when they hear the word budget. And I have to admit, I didn't really leap when I heard this, but we need it, don't we?
3: We absolutely do.
2: But we all know that managing your finances is very important. You say it doesn't have to be like pulling teeth. Now, what do you mean by that?
3: When people hear the word budget, they think about dieting or torture or death, you know, and so it's all about restriction. And we're talking about having people rethink budgeting as how do I get my money to get me what I want? And you kind of approach it from an idea of abundance instead of restriction, and it kind of turns it all on its head. It turns to be fairly motivating.
2: Well, what motivates you to do this? Why you need a budget thing?
3: You know, I was broke and realized that we needed one, and I was about to be married, and things were tight. And so when things are tight, you have to be really careful with how you prioritize your money, and that was what the original start was. And then as my wife and I were fairly successful with it early on, we realized that other people were also having money struggles and things, and we thought it'd be helpful to teach people this method that we've been using. It's kind of unique, and from there we just built a little business, and it's slowly grown over the last 12 years.
2: Well, that's really a cool idea. I really appreciate that. Well, thanks for sharing with us today, and I'm looking forward to tomorrow as we continue down this road. Until then, I'm Mike Smith.
1: 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If you'd like to hear the whole thing, you can find it on our website at homeschoolheartbeat.com.
4: For this cause I bow my knees unto the Father of our Lord Jesus Christ, of whom the whole family in heaven and earth is named, that he would grant you according to the riches of his glory to be strengthened with might by his Spirit in the inner man, that Christ may dwell in your hearts by faith, that ye, being rooted and grounded in love, may be able to comprehend with all saints what is the breadth and length and depth and height, and to know the love of Christ which passeth knowledge, that ye might be filled with all the fullness of God. Now unto him that is able to do exceeding abundantly above all that we ask or think, according to the power that worketh in us, unto him be glory in the church by Christ Jesus throughout all ages, world without end. Amen.
5: This is John MacArthur with more Portraits of Grace. King David said, "Oh, magnify the Lord within me, and let us exalt his name together." Psalm 99:5 adds, "Exalt the Lord our God and worship at his footstool." To exalt a person is to elevate him in status, dignity, power, and honor. As God, Jesus possesses all power and authority and is therefore deserving of all honor and glory. The Bible assures us that someday every knee will bow and every tongue confess that Jesus Christ is Lord, to the glory of God the Father. In the meantime, we can exalt him each day through our praise and worship. So let your praise be generous, for truly he is worthy. This is John MacArthur, praying you're continuing to be portraits of grace.
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7: Now a look at your morning weather on Columbia Christian Talk Radio. Mostly sunny today with a high near 90 and lows around 62. Mostly sunny tomorrow with a high of 91 and lows around 67. For your Saturday, partly sunny with thunderstorms with a high near 94 and lows around 70. And for Sunday, mostly cloudy with a high near 88 and lows around 70. That's your morning weather on Columbia Christian Talk Radio.
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10: Hi, I'm Cami Utman. Welcome back to Unlocking Bible Prophecies, a thrilling journey through some of the most important prophecies in the Bible. When we look around the world tonight, we see many people are perplexed and troubled. People of all backgrounds and cultures are becoming increasingly anxious. They are worried as they look toward the future. They wonder, what is coming next? Bible prophecy clearly reveals God's plan for the future. The book of Revelation begins and ends with the glorious climax of the coming of Jesus. Revelation 1:7 promises, "Behold, he is coming with clouds, and every eye will see him, even those who pierced him, and all the tribes of the earth will mourn because of him. Even so, amen." Revelation lifts our eyes upwards to heaven, taking us from the problems of this world to the solution who is Jesus. The last chapter of the book of Revelation shows us how close we are to Jesus' second coming. Revelation 22:20 says, He who testifies to these things says, "Surely I am coming quickly. Amen. Even so, come, Lord Jesus." In Revelation 22, Jesus says three times, "I am coming quickly." He wants us to be prepared for this climactic event. You may be wondering, how soon is Jesus going to come? Jesus' disciples wanted the same thing. They asked him directly in Matthew 24, verse 3. "What will be the sign of your coming and of the end of the age?" In chapter 24, Jesus outlines more than 20 signs of his return. Isn't that exciting? He loves us so much, he lets us know in advance. So let's go through some of these together tonight. In a masterful presentation, Jesus blended the events associated with the fall of Jerusalem in 70 AD with those that would take place at the end of the world. He foretold signs of his return that would be occurring in the world of religion, the arena of politics, the sphere of nature, and in the culture of society. The first of these signs concerns the world of religion. Let's go to Matthew 24, 24 and see what Jesus warns. "For false Christs and false prophets will rise and show great signs and wonders." Before the second coming, we should expect an explosion of false teachings from religious leaders who are misleading people away from the Word of God by false signs. Not all miraculous works are done by God, friends. The Bible teaches that evil spirits can perform miracles too. Let's look in Revelation 16, 14. "For they are spirits of demons, performing signs which go out to the kings of the earth and of the whole world to gather them up to the battle of the great day of God Almighty." You see, these false teachers call attention to their supposed miracles as proof of their powers, so that you believe whatever they teach. But these signs will be demon-inspired to deceive men and women. They are counterfeits. The closer they get to the original, the more credible the counterfeit appears. That's why you need to know the Bible for yourself, my friend. Beware if any religious teacher tries to lead you away from the Bible. So what is the Bible standard of a true teacher then? 1 John 2, verse 4. "He who says, 'I know him,' and does not keep his commandments is a liar, and the truth is not in him. Therefore, a true teacher will keep the commandments and speak the truth." False teachers leading religious cults are rising up around the world. We can see that. In the last 50 years, there has been a rapid increase in those claiming to be divine spiritual leaders. Jesus also cautioned there would be an end-time explosion in occult activity, in psychic phenomena. Books on the occult and magic continue to sell in the multi-millions. Supernatural themes permeate our blockbuster movies, our hit TV shows, and there are countless sites promoting it on the internet. More and more people are turning to psychics, mediums, astrology, etc. Desperate people are seeking real answers to their problems, but they won't find them in the stars. We can see these false Christs and false prophets are a sign of the last day. Next, let's turn to Matthew 24, verses 6 and 7. Jesus says, "And you will hear of wars and rumors of wars, for a nation will rise against nation and kingdom against kingdom." Jesus predicted just before the end there would be an international conflicts on a global scale. In other words, there would be world wars. Now, looking back at the last century, we know it has been the bloodiest of all. In the 21st century, there have been so many conflicts across the globe, like Iraq, Afghanistan, Ukraine, Yemen, Syria. That's just to name a few. So much devastation as war rages on. All the uncertainty and unrest in so many of the nations around the world. People are looking for hope, and the only real hope is in Christ our Savior. It doesn't matter where you live on this planet. People are longing for peace. But world peace is very fragile. The Bible predicts that all human attempts to achieve global peace will fail. The Apostle Paul in 1 Thessalonians 5:3 describes it this way. For when they say peace and safety, then sudden destruction comes upon them, and they shall not escape. A classic example of a peace treaty that was supposed to end all war is the Treaty of Versailles on June 28, 1919, which then led to the League of Nations, but that didn't work. No. It wasn't long until the worst world war in history, World War II, broke out, and then this led to the formation of the United Nations in 1945. But its best efforts have also failed to achieve world peace. You see, war has continued to just engulf this planet. God's word is so accurate, it speaks of our day. Never before in history has the human race had the ability to exterminate itself. When Jesus comes again, it will be at a time when the human race has a capacity to destroy the whole earth. Did the human race have this ability 100 years ago? No. Today, we have the nuclear capability to annihilate Earth's population multiple times over. Jesus promised that when the world would be gripped with fear, he would step in, intervene, and deliver us. Luke 21:26 says, "Men's hearts will be failing them from fear and the expectation of those things which are coming on the earth, for the powers of heaven will be shaken." When the world is closing in on you and fear is gripping your heart, you need to turn your eyes on Jesus, because he's the peacemaker. All of history is moving towards a grand climax. Jesus says, "Lift your eyes off this earth and focus them on divine reality." He says, "I am about to return." Unlocking these Bible prophecies reveals there is hope, friends. We have looked at the signs in religion and politics. Now, what does the Bible say are the signs in nature? The Bible predicts that all nature will be out of control just before the coming of Jesus. We should expect tornadoes, fires, floods, hurricanes, and an epidemic of destruction that we can hardly even imagine. Among these natural disasters is the Bible's prediction for worldwide hunger and famine. Matthew 24, verse 7. "There will be famines, pestilences, and earthquakes in various places." Now, we have always had famines and hungry children, but the difference is that it is escalating on an international scale at an unprecedented rate. There are more and more people to feed and less food to feed them. We can see with precise accuracy that what the Bible has predicted is coming true. Let's look at Matthew 24:7 again. It says there will be famines, pestilences. That is an uncommon word. What is a pestilence? It is a contagious or infectious epidemic disease that is poisonous and lethal. Again, Bible prophecy is being fulfilled. There are millions of deaths from vector-borne diseases or pestilences such as malaria, dengue, yellow fever, Japanese encephalitis. You've heard of pesticides on our crops. Well, the reason farmers put pesticides on crops is because diseases are destroying them. Jesus also warned in Matthew 24:7, there would be earthquakes. There will be famines, pestilences, and earthquakes in various places. Well, the National Earthquake Information Center records an average of 20,000 earthquakes every year. That's about 50 a day around our world. There are, however,

fires would manifest themselves in rapid succession. We have seen so many fires happening recently, like in California and the devastation in Australia. In New South Wales, well, they just had the worst fire season in history, with 13.6 million acres burned, or 6% of their entire state. Zimbabwe faced their deadliest weather-related disaster on record last year as a result of a tropical cyclone, Idai. Just months ago, in Batangas, Philippines, the world witnessed the eruption of Taal Volcano. My video crew and I had just been filming a miracle story at the top of this beautiful mountain weeks before. These natural disasters are signs of prophecy being fulfilled. We can have confidence in the Bible because Jesus told us these things in advance, not to scare us, but to inform us, because he loves us so much. We've seen what the Bible says regarding the signs of Jesus coming in religion, politics, and nature. Now let's look at his predictions regarding the social life around us. Our Lord predicted society's morals would be degraded and fall apart before the second coming. Jesus says in Matthew 24, verse 37, "As it was in the days of Noah, so will it be at the coming of the Son of Man." So what did the days of Noah look like? People were focused on themselves, self-gratification. They only cared about having fun and attending the latest parties. They sought pleasure in relaxation, drinking, and feasting. They just cared about having a good time. They had numbed themselves from godly things. In Genesis chapter 6, 11 and 12, we are told regarding this time that the earth also was corrupt before God, and the earth was filled with violence. So God looked upon the earth, and indeed it was corrupt, for all flesh had corrupted their way on the earth. In Noah's day, God destroyed the world with a flood because it was filled with violence. Through their actions, they illustrated they had little desire to repent of their sins. People had become so hardened by their persistent rejection of God's word and were so out of tune of spiritual matters that when they witnessed the supernatural miracle of the animals filing through the ark's door in perfect organization, it didn't even faze them. Only for a brief moment were they slightly impressed with God's sign that their world was coming to an end. Friend, let's not be numb like in Noah's day. Can you see the signs? Even the most casual observers among us know that this past year, this past month, was an important time in human history. Something is brewing. Everyone can feel it. Friends, is our Lord coming soon? Yes, he is. And it would be well for us to be like Noah, who had understanding of the time in which he lived. And he and his family followed God's word and got into the ark. The Bible also predicts economic uncertainty as a sign of the last days. James 5, 1 through 3 describes it this way. "Come now, you rich, weep and howl for your miseries that are coming upon you. Your riches are corrupted and your garments are moth-eaten. Your gold and silver are corroded, and the corrosion will be a witness against you and will eat your flesh like fire. You have heaped up treasure in the last days." Wow! Revelation 18:17 then says, "For in one hour such great riches come to nothing." Jesus is coming. These prophecies are being fulfilled before our very eyes today. But there is one more sign which will prove beyond a shadow of a doubt that indeed we are living in the very last days of this world's history. What is it? The final sign that Jesus gives is in Matthew 24. "The gospel will be preached to the whole world." Matthew 24, verse 14. I love this text. "And this gospel of the kingdom will be preached in all the world as a witness to all the nations, and then the end will come." Revelation 14:6 says, "Then I saw another angel flying in the midst of heaven, having the everlasting gospel to preach to those who dwell on the earth, to every nation, tribe, tongue, and people." In my travels, documenting miracles in the most remote corners of this world, I have witnessed with my own eyes, God is reaching the unreachable. It is happening right now. In my work, I see firsthand how God has no walls, no borders, and no limits. Let me show you what I mean. Come with me to the Philippine Islands. Here we find a group of terrorist

rebels hiding throughout the mountaintops. For the past 49 years, they have been dominating these areas with guerrilla warfare. They call themselves the New People's Army, the NPA. These men and women are determined to overthrow the government. Over 40,000 locals have died in this war between the NPA and the government military troops. These mountain natives have traditionally been pagans. You see, each family is only allowed to have 3 children. If a 4th child is born, the child is immediately buried alive. This is a culture where 13-year-old girls are forced to marry, and men can pay 400 Philippine pesos to swap wives. And that's equal to about $8 in U.S. currency. Like all of us, these people need Jesus and his life-saving principles. Less than 3 years ago, Adventist World Radio began broadcasting Bible messages from the coastal cities to the highest mountaintops. Some of the NPA rebels tuned in to this Christian station and became intrigued. Their hearts were softened by the stories of Jesus' love. One of the top commanders sent 4 of his soldiers to find the radio broadcaster and bring him to their remote camp. They did just that. They questioned him about Jesus and about the Bible. Soon, Bible workers were sent to study with many of the troops up in the jungle forest. God's truth quickly spread to over 118 villages. Isn't that incredible? Our team was able to witness the baptisms of 60 rebel soldiers and 5 of their top commander generals. And that was just the beginning. There have been hundreds more since. These terrorists have laid down their AK-47 guns in exchange for a Bible and a new life in Christ. Many of them have learned new trades like farming and selling goods in the outdoor markets. My video crew and I had the opportunity to film several of their personal testimonies and recreate their stories into a short documentary film. I have to share one of them with you. His name is Daniel. His father was a commander in the NPA, and his uncle and cousins also had joined the troops. Daniel grew up through the ranks. It was the only life he knew. At the age of 13, he killed for the very first time. Soon after, he was given the important title, the executioner, for the entire NPA. He became really, really good at killing and was promoted to the lead hitman throughout the Philippines. He could not even count how many he has killed, as there have been too many, from politicians to military soldiers, policemen, and local criminals. The more he killed, the more numb he became, never wanting to remember their faces. Until one day, he was given a termination order, a TO, for a Christian pastor. He abducted the pastor and isolated him in the forest jungle. The pastor was begging for his life. And even though Daniel was stunned by the kindness in this man's eyes, he pulled the trigger. You see, Daniel always completed his killing assignments. He was known for getting the job done. But Daniel could not forget the pastor's face, and the memory tormented him. He could find no rest. NPA soldiers are allowed to leave their hidden posts to go home to their families for 3 days every 2 months. So when Daniel entered his house, he heard a radio playing loudly. His wife and children were listening to a Christian Bible program. He recognized the station as Adventist World Radio. He knew other NPA comrades who were listening and had given up fighting and were baptized. But the first time he really listened, Daniel heard stories about a loving Savior who would leave his 99 sheep and go out in search of the one that was lost. Daniel's heart was moved, and in that moment, he understood that he was the one lost sheep. His heart softened, and Daniel and his wife took Bible studies and were baptized, along with 4 more generals of the NPA. Daniel is now on a mission to share Jesus with the thousands of other NPA troops in the jungle mountains, so they too can have better life filled with peace and the hope of life eternal. Matthew 24:14 is coming true, friends. This gospel of the kingdom will be preached in all the world. Now come with me to Zambia, a country in southern Africa, where my 3 videographers and I were entering the highest maximum security prison in the entire country.
As soon as we entered, they confiscated our camera equipment and put us in a holding room. The guards on duty were not aware of our invite and told us that no media has ever been allowed inside their prison walls. But once they confirmed that we were Avenus World Radio, they escorted us in onto their prison grounds. This was unprecedented. You see, God had made a way for gospel truth to reach these prisoners through the airwaves into their jail cells. This prison averages around 2,400 inmates, and over 1,150 have now been baptized. Can you believe it? And out of the 250 death row prisoners, more than 50 have accepted Jesus. That's a lot of the prison who are now Bible-believing, Jesus-loving, peace-filled Christians. They have the hope in Jesus. Even Zambia's general commissioner met with us to express his appreciation for AWR changing the atmosphere of his prison camp. You see, Jesus can do that. Hallelujah. Isn't God incredible? He is reaching the unlikeliest in the deepest, darkest corners of this earth. That's what Jesus does. Just as a thief who hung on the cross must have thought about his life and the choices he had made, he knew that his crimes were deserving of this punishment. Yet the man next to him, Jesus, was so peaceful and kind. He even prayed for his persecutors. The thief was convinced this man was a son of God. In his last act, he only asked to be remembered. Jesus assured the thief that he would be redeemed. From that moment on, he died with the hope of salvation. This is the same hope given to these inmates on death row today. During this trip, when we were visiting the prison in Zambia, AWR had over 1,070 evangelistic sites across the country. And 1,000 of these were in the capital city of Lusaka alone. This has never happened before. These people were listening to the same Bible topics that we are studying together now. And at the end of 3 weeks, 18,000 were baptized. Isn't that amazing? But wait, God had an even bigger surprise when we preached across the country of Rwanda, as there were almost 108,000 baptized at the end of 3 weeks. Did you hear that? 108,000 baptisms in a day. People are hungry for the straight truth from the Bible, no matter their culture or where they live. It is a human desire to need the Lord. I have been sharing with you grand scale stories, but remember that within these mass baptisms, God is pursuing each one of us individually, personally. So next I want to tell you about Reuben. Reuben lives in Argentina. He grew up in a Christian home, but once he set out on his own to pursue his dreams of becoming a successful businessman, he drifted away from God. Soon he was at the top of his game with a thriving business, and everything seemed to be going well in his world. But one day, on his way home from work, he tried to hail a bus by stretching out his arm, and the driver didn't see him, and Reuben was dragged under the bus. He woke up in the ICU with broken legs, a collapsed lung, and multiple other injuries. A long and painful recovery followed, but something strange happened that sustained him through those grueling months. As Reuben drifted in and out of consciousness, he heard a voice telling him, "You are not alone. You will make it through this." And a peace he had never known before washed over him, and he felt hope. After 4 months in the hospital, Reuben went home in a wheelchair. He soon realized he was unable to do the activities that he had once enjoyed. He shared with us that he gradually fell into a deep depression. "I lost my job, my money, my business, and the prestige that I'd felt in my community. I was just a shell of myself. And in my anguish, I decided I just didn't want to live anymore." One day, Reuben decided that he would end his painful life by committing suicide. As he grabbed a knife to slash his wrists, the radio playing in the background suddenly changed stations. This had never happened before, and it took him by surprise. Reuben was startled by this, especially when he heard a voice coming through the radio, the very same voice he'd heard in the hospital ICU, telling him that he was not alone and he would pull through.
He again felt the peace he'd felt in the hospital. It washed over him now, and all thoughts of suicide vanished. Amazingly, unbeknownst to Reuben, this is what's really interesting. He was listening to the very first test broadcast of one of our AWR stations. He listened to that station all that day and every day afterward. The messages he heard touched his heart, and Reuben felt a burning desire to get to know the truth. Today, Reuben has been completely healed. He is active in his local church and leads out in a weekly Bible study group. But the best part is that he gets to walk all day, something he thought he'd never be able to do again, sharing the saving gospel of Jesus. As you can see, friends, the gospel leaps across all barriers through radio, television, and the internet. Many people can receive biblical presentations right on their cell phones. God is reaching people in every way possible, from remote villages to barren deserts, to wealthy homes in gated communities, to prisons and the cities with their teeming masses. The gospel is going forth in these last days in remarkable ways. Millions are being stirred as never before with a sense of urgency. Times are changing. Millions are turning from the uncertainty of this world to seek for a better world to come. Many have sacrificed all to take the gospel to the far regions of this world. God is on the move. He is doing something special. He is fulfilling prophecy. We are on the verge of the kingdom of God. The signs that Jesus forewarned us of in Matthew 24 are becoming more frequent and intense. It is the midnight hour, friends, and God is appealing to you to be ready for his return. Jesus' last words to his disciples before ascending back to heaven was something like this: I have to leave you now, but not forever. One day I will return, and just before I do, the world will seem as if it is falling apart. Nations will grow angry with each other. Wars will come. Even nature will seem deranged. Earthquakes will escalate in magnitude. There will be infectious outbreaks in epidemic proportions. And when these things begin to happen, the majority of people will be terrified. But my followers need not be. Indeed, when all of this begins, it is time to look up, for their redemption draweth nigh. Jesus says, "Lo, I am with you always, even unto the end of the world. And remember, I love you." Thanks again for joining us in Unlocking Bible Prophecies. Choose God's way.

What is the everlasting gospel? Also, God describes three angels with messages in Revelation 14. What are they? The Bible outlines a vital warning that answers these questions, along with providing a wonderful hope for the future. You don't want to miss this message. Welcome to Unlocking Bible Prophecies. Today we move into the book of Revelation. It is considered by many to be a mysterious book. Over the centuries, some have been fearful of its message. In fact, the book was banned from being read in certain Christian circles. But we should not fear this book, Revelation. It literally means to be unveiled. Tonight, the message will unveil a hope like nothing you've ever experienced before. Jesus foretold how this world's final events play out. Can we trust that this is what will happen? Absolutely, friends. God keeps every one of his promises to us. He is coming back soon to planet Earth to reclaim his people. How exciting it is to feel the nearness of our cosmic rescue from this world of uncertainty and pain. Let me share a favorite text. John 3:16. For God so loved the world that he gave his only begotten Son, that whosoever believes in him should not perish, but have everlasting life. Why would Jesus give his life for us? Because he loves us that much. So then, why did Jesus have to die for us? Well, it tells us in Romans 6:23, the wages of sin is death, but the gift of God is eternal life in Christ Jesus our Lord. Christ was sinless, but yet he took our penalty. Christ's death on the cross is more than a historical event located in the past. It is significant that Paul spoke of Christ not as Jesus who was crucified, but Jesus who is the crucified one. He is alive, friends. And by his resurrection, Jesus overcame death, defeated the forces of evil, and obtained righteousness for us. His resurrection became a pledge of our future immortality. Because he rose, we can live forever. Jesus provided the driving force for us to walk in newness of life. It is only because of him that we can be born again. Because of his great love for us, he made the ultimate sacrifice that he paid on our behalf. God is doing everything he can to warn us so that we are prepared for what is about to come. Together, let's look at the warning found in these urgent Bible prophecies from the book of Revelation that God has given especially for our generation. Because we saw last night in Matthew 24, the signs of the end time are increasing in frequency and intensity. God's last day message is revealed in Revelation. He always sends a warning to prepare his people for major worldwide events which affect their eternal destiny. There is a biblical pattern, actually, that is so exciting to discover tonight. A loving God invites men and women to be saved before the coming calamity. He pursues us from Genesis right through to Revelation. Let's look at some examples right now. God instructed Noah to prepare men and women for the coming destruction of the world by water. He longed for the people to be saved, not to be destroyed by the flood. God has such a huge heart and incredible patience that he asked Noah to warn of the impending doom and gave the people 120 years to decide. That's 120 years of mercy, 120 years of grace, 120 years of loving appeals. Isn't it awesome that mercy and warnings always precede major biblical events? God sent the flood only after the inhabitants of Noah's day rejected the message of mercy. It became crystal clear who God's real followers were. Here's another example. God illustrated the same pattern in the days of Joseph. He revealed that a famine was coming to the land of Egypt. But before the drought happened, he raised up a man by the name of Joseph to not only be the messenger of warning, but also to help them prepare for the coming devastation. God didn't give Pharaoh and the Egyptians only 7 days to prepare for the famine. He didn't cause them to scramble to be ready. No! He graciously gave them 7 years of warning to prepare for the 7 years of famine which would follow. He advised the Pharaoh to store a surplus of grain so the barns were overflowing and filled to the brim. So once again,
God saves those who follow his commands. God saw who followed his instructions. This pattern was repeated again and again throughout the Old Testament. God sent his prophets to warn Israel before the impending doom. I just love that. Now, in the New Testament, God called on John the Baptist to prepare the way for the first coming of Jesus. John preached the powerful, shocking truths to bring attention to the Son of God's soon arrival. The Bible describes John as a voice crying in the wilderness to make people ready and prepared for the Lord. Our God is consistent and faithful. We can trust that he means what he says. When he gives us a warning, we can take him at his word. So let's do just that as we study these three angels' messages to prepare us for great world-shaking events that are soon to come. Once again, God will see who his real followers are. In the Bible's last book, Revelation, God has given us a warning that is just as important for us to understand in our day as it was in the days of Noah, Joseph, and John the Baptist. Let's read this end time prophecy in Revelation chapter 14 directly from the Bible. We will see it is proclaimed by three angels. Let's begin with message 1, found in Revelation 14, verse 6 and 7. Then I saw another angel flying in the midst of heaven, having the everlasting gospel to preach to those who dwell on the earth, to every nation, tribe, tongue, and people, saying with a loud voice, "Fear God and give glory to him, for the hour of his judgment has come, and worship him who made heaven and earth, the sea and the springs of water." God's last day's urgent message is pictured as being swiftly carried by angels to the ends of the earth. This is universal, friends, going to every nation, kindred, tongue, and people to prepare us for earth's last hour. This urgent message has the everlasting gospel in it. And what is that? The gospel is the good news that through Jesus, our sins can be forgiven, so we have eternal life in heaven. Our guilt can be gone, and we can experience real joy in this life. The gospel is also the good news that the grip of sin on our lives can be broken, and through Jesus, we can be set free. Let's have the Apostle Paul describe this gospel a little more. 1 Corinthians 15, 3 and 4. Christ died for our sins according to the scriptures, and that he was buried, and that he rose again the third day. Let's look at 4 points regarding the everlasting gospel. Number 1, Christ Jesus died for our sins. The gospel centers on the death of Christ. Our hope is anchored in the cross of Jesus. Our faith depends on what Jesus did for us, not what we do for ourselves. Ephesians 2, 8 and 9, "For by grace you have been saved through faith, and that not of yourselves. It is the gift of God, not of works, lest anyone should boast." Salvation is a gift, and God is offering it to you right now. Number 2, Christ lived a perfect life. Christ's perfect life record is put in place of the sinful records of all who accept him. He was and is perfect. We are imperfect. Through his perfect righteousness, we stand before God's throne complete in him, so that when God the Father looks at us, he only sees Jesus. Though your sins be as scarlet, they shall be white as snow. Number 3, Christ rose from the dead. Jesus not only died for us, he lives for us. We can bring to him all of our heart's longings and desires. We can come to him with all of our weaknesses and sins. We can bring to him everything that troubles and confuses us. Our God has risen from the grave. Our God is not made of stone that crumbles. He is alive. And point number 4, Christ Jesus ascended to the Father. That's important because the world's political leaders all die. Nebuchadnezzar is dead. Alexander the Great is dead. Caesar, Napoleon, Hitler, and Stalin are all dead. But Jesus is alive. He ascended to the Father 2,000 years ago and is in heaven at this very moment. He knows your name, friend. He understands your needs. Did you know he longs to hear your personal prayers?
His greatest desire is to save you for his kingdom. The everlasting gospel is Jesus, and he is the answer. He continues to forgive over and over again. Jesus still changes lives. I have witnessed this in death row prisoners' eyes. Once he understood Jesus' love and that it's for him, he accepted Jesus into his life, and he now has the hope of life eternal beyond these bars. I have seen this in an entire communist rebel camp that laid down their weapons and joined us in worship, ending with a beautiful baptismal ceremony. And while in Nepal in the Himalayan mountains, my video crew and I hiked to visit a newly baptized Christian village, and I personally observed a former witch doctor's newfound joy in the power of Jesus. He recognized that his empty chants and worthless potions were no match for the King of Kings. And I love our documentary of a young girl who left the safety of her mountain village to make it big in the city. She was tricked into prostitution and became imprisoned in hopelessness. Amazingly enough, a small radio was given to her as payment one night, and this is how she learned of Jesus, her personal Savior, and his healing forgiveness. Hope and strength grew within her, and she escaped that life and is now living free as a child of God. Friend, Jesus can change anyone's life. He is the ultimate gentleman, so you must invite him into your heart. He will carry your burdens and give you peace of life eternal. And he makes this available to everyone. He wants all of us to know of his healing power and grace. And that's why we must tell the whole world, just like we learned in Matthew 24:14. The gospel will be preached to the entire world before Jesus comes. Every individual will have the opportunity to respond to the action that God is taking in his or her own life. He is protecting, providing, and pursuing us constantly. The King of the universe is seeking your attention. Can you believe that? He is wanting to be close with you and hears your heart's desires. Now that we've reviewed what the everlasting gospel is, we will now return to the first angel's message. Revelation 14:7. Fear God and give glory to him, for the hour of his judgment has come, and worship him who made heaven and earth, the sea and springs of water. What does it mean to fear God? To fear God means to respect or reverence him by obeying his teachings. Ecclesiastes 12:13 says, "Let us hear the conclusion of the whole matter. Fear God and keep his commandments, for this is the whole duty of man." Proverbs 3:1 says, "My son, do not forget my law, and let your heart keep my commands." In an age of waning morality, God is calling us back to obedience to his law. He's calling us to keep his commandments. Revelation 14:12 describes God's end time people this way. "Here is the patience of the saints. Here are those who keep the commandments of God and have the faith of Jesus." This is a call to obedience. Obedience is a neglected truth in some Christian circles today. Too many Christians emphasize free grace without paying attention to the importance of God's law. Now, what is God's law? It is a reflection of God's character, spelled out in his Ten Commandments. He wants us to be like him, to live in peace and harmony. So when we keep his law, it is in our best interest for an optimal life. Secondly, it is a call to give glory to God. What does it mean to give glory to God? It means to honor him in our lifestyle. God's last day message is calling us to honor God in how we treat our bodies, and this includes what we eat, drink, how we live. 1 Corinthians 10:31 says, "Therefore, whatever you eat or drink, or whatever you do, do all to the glory of God." Romans 12:1, "I beseech you, therefore, brethren, by the mercies of God, that you present your bodies a living sacrifice, holy, acceptable to God, which is your reasonable service." Our bodies are temples of the living God and belong to him. He also appeals to us to give him glory, to honor in every aspect of our lives.
Revelation 14:7, and worship him who made heaven and earth, the sea and springs of water. Who are we called to worship? Our Creator. That makes sense. In an age of evolution, when millions have dismissed the idea of a creator God, Revelation 14:7 appeals to us to worship him who made heaven and earth. The very basis of worship is the fact that God created us. Revelation 4:11, you are worthy, O Lord, to receive glory and honor and power, for you created all things, and by your will they exist and were created. The final conflict between good and evil focuses on the issue of worship, and specifically who we worship, the creator or man-made teachings, the creator or the beast. It calls us back to accepting God's sign of loyalty rather than the beast's mark. Through the message of the first angel, we have discovered as Christians what we are supposed to be doing, obeying God and giving him glory in our lifestyles. We have discovered why we are supposed to do it. It's because he's our creator. He made us, so he is worthy of our allegiance. Now let's discover why this message is so critically important. Revelation 14:7, fear God and give glory to him, for the hour of his judgment has come. Revelation's final message does not say the hour of God's judgment will come. No, it has come. Could it be that we are living in the judgment hour? Could it be that the destinies of all humanity are soon to be settled by the choices we are now making today? Before the coming of Jesus, heaven's final judgment will determine the reward of each person before he comes. Revelation is a book about eternal choices. Revelation 22 verse 12 shows us this. And behold, I am coming quickly, and my reward is with me, to give to everyone according to his work. If Jesus is coming to give out his rewards, there must be a judgment preceding his return. Revelation 16:7, even so, Lord God Almighty, true and righteous are your judgments. You see, God never makes a mistake. Earthly courts and judges make mistakes, but our sovereign King never makes a mistake. His judgments are true and righteous. You can count on him to be fair. Revelation reveals that every human being alive when Jesus comes has already made their final decision for or against Christ. Revelation 22:11, he who is unjust, let him be unjust still. He who is filthy, let him be filthy still. He who is righteous, let him be righteous still. He who is holy, let him be holy still. The Christ of Revelation is appealing to you tonight. He wants you to be saved. He wants you to live in his kingdom forever. He can't bear the thought of you being lost. More than anything else, he desires to be with you forever in his kingdom. So he has sent this urgent message to you in Revelation 14. Let's summarize this vital message of the first angel. This is a call to accept the everlasting gospel, to give glory to God in our lives, and also a reminder to worship the Creator. This is God's appeal for commitment, obedience, and loyalty. Next, the second angel reveals truth and exposes error. Here's what God's word says in Revelation 14:8. And another angel followed, saying, Babylon is fallen, that great city, because she has made all nations drink of the wine of the wrath of her fornication. In the book of Revelation, Babylon represents spiritual confusion. Just as God confused the languages at the Tower of Babel, at the end time, man-made teachings based on tradition would bring confusion into the Christian church. The second angel announces that all man-made systems will not stand in the final crisis. False doctrines would come into the church through the false religious system called Babylon. God is calling his people today back to his word. The Bible is the foundation of the Christian faith. Jesus said in John 17:17, sanctify them by your truth. Your word is truth. The central issue regarding the mark of the beast is worship.
Stay tuned, friends, because we will dive deeper into the details of Babylon and the Mark of the Beast in upcoming programs titled The Harlot and the Mark. The angel's warnings against receiving the Mark of the Beast is one of the most serious in the entire Bible. You won't want to miss hearing details on that. Now let's look at the third angel's message, beginning in Revelation 14:9. Then a third angel followed them, saying with a loud voice, "If anyone worships the beast and his image and receives his mark on his forehead or his hand, he himself shall also drink of the wine of the wrath of God." These three angels conclude with a description of those who are faithful at the end time. And what are those characteristics of those who will be ready when Jesus comes? Revelation 14:12. Here is the patience of the saints. Here are those who keep the commandments of God and have the faith of Jesus. Let's summarize. Revelation 14:7 is a call to true worship, worshiping the Creator. Revelation 14:9 is a warning against false worship. And Revelation 14:12 presents the true followers of God. Friends, the issue is worship. God will have a group of people who worship Him as Creator and Lord by keeping all His commandments. God's last day message warns us against the devil's deceptions in the end time. Satan's main goal is to mess with God's commandments. The three angels' messages are the final messages of warning to the world. These messages ensure that everyone has had a chance to choose between the kingdom of God and the kingdom of earth, Satan's kingdom. When the messages have reached everyone, Christ will return to free and rescue His people. Jesus told us those things not so that we would be troubled, but that we would not be misled, and so that we would work hard to share His urgent messages. Now is the time for serious reflection, not fear. With prophecy markers all around us, today is the day to watch as faithful, wise servants for Christ's return. It's an appeal to surrender completely to God and commit our lives to following His truth. What is God's desire for His end time people? It is a heart loyal to Him. It is a willing obedience to Him. It's a giving over of our lives to Him. There was a precious little blonde-haired girl with a rare disease. In order to live, she urgently needed a blood transfusion. After much searching, it was discovered her only hope for survival was to receive a blood donation from her twin brother, not only because the siblings had the same blood type, but also because he himself had survived the condition that she suffered from. His blood contained the antibody that could save Judy's life. When Dr. Brad asked the boy if he would agree to give blood for his sister, he was initially hesitant. He thought long and hard. But when the doctor explained to him that it was the only way to save his sister's life, the little boy's eyes filled with tears and he said, yes, he would go through with it. The transfusion proceeded. The two siblings lay next to each other on the hospital bed holding hands during the treatment. The doctor was relieved as he saw color return to Judy's face. When the procedure was finished, the young boy suddenly became very solemn. His big blue serious eyes looked up at the doctor and quietly whispered a question that the doctor will never forget. Doctor, so when will I die? The brave, unselfish brother thought that with his blood donation, he would be literally giving up his life to save his sister's. He loved his twin sister to the point he was willing to give his life as sacrifice to save her life. The doctor was astounded and quickly reassured him immediately and clarified that, of course, he wasn't going to die. Instead, now, they both would live. In contrast, now I want to tell you a story about a man who willingly did give up his life for undeserving strangers. What is incomprehensible is that you and I have King Jesus who willingly died for undeserving you and undeserving me in such a gruesome, demeaning way, the cross. What does dying on the cross really mean? The cross is this beautiful, undeniable demonstration of love for all others, even his enemies,
He puts them above himself. Jesus proves that God loves every member of the human race more than his own existence, more than his own life. So Jesus said, when people look at the cross, they're going to encounter a love that will draw their hearts back to me. I won't have to force or manipulate or deceive them. I simply love them. And by loving them, by giving my own life, they will see my character, my way. Simultaneously, two things are happening at the cross. Satan is conquered, and human hearts are won back to the kingdom of God. Colossians 2:15, Paul tells us that the cross disarmed evil powers. It was here that Jesus made a public spectacle of the devil. Jesus is showing all people, all angels, all the other worlds out there that Satan's way of force and coercion are defective. Jesus proves truth and love are more powerful than evil ever could be. This is how Jesus wins the war against the kingdom of darkness. This is how God's character and government is finally vindicated. The cross was totally unanticipated. That's the thing I love about it. Satan believed that this would be a force-by-force, fist-to-fist fight. But what really happens is that he got outflanked, outsmarted, and outplayed. Victory comes at the very moment Satan thinks he has achieved victory by killing Jesus in a terrible, hideous, demonic way. It is as if Satan bore his chest with pride, only to simultaneously receive the strike of death. He really believed that he had won, only to realize in the same moment, I've lost it. What happened at the cross is this. Love and selfishness stood face to face, and love gained the victory. Jesus rose again, friends, and that's why he sends his three angels to warn us of the events, to prepare us for his coming, to illustrate to us once again how much he loves us. Today, in hearing the message of this presentation, are you comforted and do you sense the need to be mindful of God's warning? Jesus longs for you to make a decision to follow him. Jesus says in John 14, 1-3, "Let not your heart be troubled. You believe in God, believe also in me. In my Father's house are many mansions. If it were not so, I would have told you. I go to prepare a place for you." Now let me pause there. This is so deeply personal. Jesus is preparing a place for you. Then he continues, "And if I go and prepare a place for you, I will come again and receive you to myself, that where I am, there you may be also." Jesus, the King of the universe, wants you with him forever.

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1: Hi, I'm Megan.
2: And I'm Stacy. We're two simple moms with one big passion:
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2: This is Moms on Break.
1: So today on our episode of Moms on Break, we are going to be talking about a really important subject: mentors.
2: Absolutely. It's an important one, and it's a helpful one to all of us as moms. And I just have a question. Are you the kind of person who likes to take counsel from others? Or I should say, are you willing to take counsel, even if you don't like to? I hope they answered yes.
1: Yes.
2: But it depends on what counsel they're being given.
1: Mm-hmm.
2: In Proverbs 24, verse 6, we are told, "For by wise counsel thou shalt make thy war, and in multitude of counselors there is safety." Megan, you're very good about seeking for godly counsel, and I want to just hear a little bit about how you go about that. And
1: well, I think a very important Bible verse, and we've talked about it before, is Isaiah 8:20. It says, "To the law and to the testimony, if they speak not according to this word, there is no light in them." And when you're looking for mentors, you really want to make sure that they're following the Bible, that they're following the biblical principles there. And you can also see just how they interact with people, how they treat people. And, you know, one lady who's become such a dear friend to me is Carolyn Rain. She has The Home Place, her YouTube channel, and she just shares her biblical wisdom on parenting and really so much more. And she's become a really good friend, a really good mentor. And the Lord puts very special people, I think, in our lives to help us along the way.
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7: Hello, listening friends. Would you like to hear an amazing fact? On August in 2018, NASA launched one of its most daring space operations. It's called the Parker Solar

0: probe, better known as a PSP, named after solar astronomer Eugene Parker. It's a robotic spacecraft with a mission of entering the outer corona of the sun to make observations and record data regarding the solar wind. To reach the sun's atmosphere without being sucked in by the star's massive gravity, the PSP will use the gravity of Venus to sling it within 3.8 million miles of the sun's surface. Now, that may not seem like it's very close, but consider we're 93 million miles from the sun. And it then will plunge it through the star's atmosphere and back out again. Over a period of 7 years, the craft will make 7 flybys, gathering data as it streaks around the blazing surface of the sun at, catch this, 43,000 miles an hour. That's faster than any man-made vehicle has ever traveled. To survive the blistering solar temperatures, the spacecraft and instruments will be protected from the sun's searing heat by a 5-inch thick carbon composite shield, designed to withstand temperatures outside the spacecraft hot enough to melt steel. This bold mission is the culmination of 60 years of work commenced by 92-year-old Professor Eugene Parker, who was able to be present for the liftoff, becoming the first person to see the launch of a mission named in his honor. While most of life on Earth comes from the sun, the Bible speaks about another star that should be given very careful study. Stay with us, friends. We're going to learn more on this edition of Bible Answers Live.
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0: Hello, listening friends. Welcome to Bible Answers Live. And this is always a very exciting time of the week for me when we come together and take live phone calls from people around the country. And we get phone calls from other parts of the globe, too, asking about the Word of God. And we have lines open. You can call in with your questions now. Now's a good time to call in if you have a Bible question or a question about living the Christian life. That phone number is 800-463-7297. That translates as 800-GOD-SAYS. 800-463-7297. We're also streaming this if you're ever curious about what the program looks like, in addition to what it sounds like. It's on Facebook at Amazing Facts Facebook page or the Doug Batchelor Facebook page. My name is Doug Batchelor.
2: And my name is Sean Ross. Good evening, friends. And Pastor Doug, let's start the program with prayer. Dear Father, we thank you that we have this opportunity once again to open up your word and study together. And we do ask for the Holy Spirit to come and guide us as we search the scriptures for answers. So commit our time into your keeping in Jesus' name. Amen.
0: Amen.
2: Well, Pastor Doug, you opened the program by talking about a rather interesting mission, and that is to go as close to the sun as one dare without being burnt up. Well, eventually, as you mentioned, at some point, this spacecraft will probably be sucked in to the gravitational pull of the sun and eventually just burn up. But until then, possibly 7 trips around the sun and gathering as much information as it can.
0: Yeah, taking all kinds of measurements and probing and seeing what they could find out about, you know, the solar wind and probably gamma rays and all kinds of things about the sun they don't understand because they can't get really close enough. You know, when you think about it, though, this is going to be man's really first and only opportunity to visit a star, because the sun is the only star really within our reach. All the other stars, I think the closest stars are either Alpha Proximae or Alpha Centauri, and they're what they call 4 light years away, meaning if you travel 186,000 miles a second. Now, this craft, actually, the PSP, is going to go 0.6% the speed of light at one point. That's pretty quick. But to go the speed of light 186,000 miles per second, you have to go 4 years at that speed to get to the nearest star. And then the time it would take to send data back, well, forget about it. So in this life, you know, when we're in our glorified bodies, we expect to go from star to star. But in this life, this may be the only man-made mission to a star when you think about it. But it makes me think of a verse in the Bible, Pastor Ross, where you read in Revelation, the last chapter in the Bible, Jesus says in Revelation 22:16, I, Jesus, have sent my angel to testify to you about these things for the churches. I am the root and descendant of David, the bright and morning star. So the real, you know, people say they want to worship a star or idolize a movie star, but the real bright and morning star is the only star that should be worshipped or idolized, and that's Jesus. If people would just know more about this incredible personality that has changed history, not just a personality, a divine person, I should say, that has transformed history. And we'd like to introduce people that are listening to know him better. I was talking to a friend that just returned from China and about a trip we made to China a few years ago, and I was shocked when I talked to one of our drivers there and mentioned Jesus. He said, well, who's Jesus? There are so many atheist people that never even heard his name, and these are educated people. It was mind-boggling to me that someone could live in the world where the largest religion of the world, they were oblivious to who Jesus was. There's people in North America that know about churches. They hear Jesus' name maybe in jest or in cursing, but they really don't know who he is. And we have a special offer tonight if you'd like to get to know him better.
2: It is a book that we'll be happy to send to anyone who calls and asks. The book is called Down from His Glory, and we'll send this to anyone who calls and asks. The number to call is 800-835-6747. And again, just ask for the book called Down from His Glory, and we'll be happy to send that out to anyone who calls 800-835-6747. And we're going to go to the phone lines. Our first caller that we have this evening is Stacy, listening from Atlanta. Stacy, welcome to the program.
3: Hi, thank you very much. Hi, Pastor Doug. Hi, Pastor John.
0: Hi.
3: Now, I have two questions for you. Hi. The first question is from Daniel 12:2. Many of them that sleep in the dust will awake, some to everlasting life and some to everlasting shame. Why many and why not all of them? Because aren't all going to be resurrected one to one once the other?
0: Well, I think Daniel's making it clear there are two resurrections. I know you're saying, well, when word comes back, aren't all those that are raised at the second coming dead in Christ? Is that what you're implying? Why not all?
3: It says, and many of them asleep in the dust will awake, and some will go to everlasting life, and some to shame and everlasting contempt. Why doesn't Daniel say, and all of them that sleep in the dust shall awake? Why is it many of them? Why is there somebody missing?
0: Yeah, two reasons. There are two separate resurrections. One resurrection takes place at the end of the 1,000 years. Jesus said the hour is coming in which all that are in the graves will hear his voice and come forth. They that have done good, the resurrection of life. They that have done evil, the resurrection of damnation. If you want to find out when that resurrection is, you look in Revelation 20. It says, the dead in Christ rise first. Blessed and holy is he that has part in the first resurrection. The rest of the dead live not again until the 1,000 years are finished. If the dead in Christ are the blessed and holy, the rest of the dead must be the wicked, the lost. Now, we have a study guide that explains those two resurrections, and I think it's a guide on the millennium, if I'm not mistaken.
2: Mm-hmm. 1,000 years apiece.
0: You did? Okay.
3: I read it. My next question for you is, I noticed that God changed Abram to Abraham, Jacob to Israel, Saul to Paul. Why do some people get new names?
0: Now, I forget the verse, Pastor Ross, but in Revelation, doesn't it say that I will give you a stone? Is that in part of the message to the seven churches? I'll give you a stone with a new name that no man knows.
3: Oh, we're all going to get one eventually then.
0: And okay. So I do think that in the kingdom, he gave Peter a new name. Peter's name he called Simon, he called Peter. And John and James he called Boanerges, sons of thunder. So I do think that we will all get a new name in the kingdom.
3: Okay.
0: And Pastor Russ, he's looking up that verse. It's in Revelation 2 or 3, I thought.
2: Revelation 3, I believe,
0: yeah,
2: it is.
0: And it talks about a white stone.
2: Actually, it's Revelation chapter 2, verse 17.
0: Okay.
2: Yep, and it says this, I'll give him a white stone, and on the stone a new name written.
0: Yeah, so all the believers end up getting a new name to go along with our new bodies.
3: That's great. Great news. Well, thank you very much.
0: Hey, thank you so much, Stacy. Appreciate your question.
2: Next caller that we have is Sandy, listening from Illinois. Sandy, welcome to the program.
4: Hi, Pastor Doug and Pastor John. I'm just trying to get my theology rock solid in the Bible. There's the Aaronic blessing, which is Numbers chapter 6, like verses 24 through 26, mm-hmm. You know, the Lord bless thee and make his face shine upon thee. And I'm in a prayer group that I love, and it's a huge blessing. But I just want to make sure, because it's in Hebrew, somewhere in the vicinity of chapter 7 through 9, where Jesus is now in the most holy in the heavenly sanctuary after the order of Melchizedek. And I just want to know, is it okay to still claim the Aaronic blessing, or what are your thoughts?
0: Oh, absolutely. The blessing that God gave for the priests to pronounce upon the people is a blessing that any spiritual leader can pronounce on God's people. This is one that we all seek. And by the way, let me just read through it because it's beautiful. It applies.

0: Master to declare. We often say that or derivative of that in as a benediction in our services.
1: Okay, so it's not going backwards. It's not going into the holy place out of the most holy place.
0: No.
1: That was my concern. Okay, okay. Thank you. Thank you. Bye-bye. God bless.
0: All right, you're welcome.
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3: Next caller that we have is Chris, listening from Florida. Chris, welcome to the program.
4: Yes, thank you very much. And my question is from the book of Amos.
0: Yes.
4: Amos 11, actually, 11 and 12.
0: There is no 11 and 12 in Amos.
4: Yes.
0: What chapter in Amos? Amos only goes to chapter 9.
4: Amos 8, 11 and 12.
0: Oh, Amos chapter 8, verse 11 and 12, okay. And you want me to read that?
4: Yes, sure.
0: Why don't I read that for people listening, because a lot of folks are driving. Behold, the days are coming, says the Lord. God will send a famine in the land, not a famine of bread or a thirst for water, but of hearing the words of the Lord. And they'll wander from sea to sea and from north even to east, and they'll run to and fro to seek the word of the Lord and not find it. So you're wondering, what does that mean? And was that prophecy, did it come true?
4: Yes, does it refer to Israel or all of the nations?
0: Well, I think that there's a famine for the Word of God even today. You know, it's possible for people to have Bibles in every home, and if they're not reading them or understanding what they're reading, they can be starving spiritually. And I frankly think there's a famine for the Word of God in our country right now. But this happened also several times in the past with Israel, where they were neglecting the Word of the Lord or they didn't understand it.
3: And I think it also has a future application. We know that, according to Daniel chapter 12, a time comes where probation closes for the human race. Revelation 22 speaks of a time when Jesus says, "He that is holy, let him be holy still. He that is filthy, let him be filthy still." This takes place just before the second coming of Christ. The seven last plagues are poured out. But during that time period, there won't be evangelism taking place. People would seek, perhaps, for the word, and they won't find it because probation is closed, and the Bible says it's the goodness of God that leads us to repentance.
0: Hmm. Yeah.
3: So it could have a future application.
0: Very good.
4: But I'm thinking about also about the missionaries, all those missions in Africa and everywhere.
0: Yeah. Well, you know, there are people hungering for the Word of God right now, and when they seek, they find. This prophecy is talking about a time where they're going to seek it and they won't find it. And it's interesting, in Amos 8:12, he doesn't say, usually they say north and south, or east and west, but here in this prophecy he says they'll go north and east and not find it, which is unusual. So it's almost like, you know, they're going to the eastern religions, or some of the northern religions, or I don't know, but it's different. But they're not finding what they're looking for. A famine for the Word of God. Very important. Hey, thank you so much. We appreciate your question, Chris. And who do we have next, Pastor Ross?
3: We've got Andrew listening from Tennessee. Let's see. Andrew, welcome to the program.
5: Hello, Pastor Doug and Pastor Ross. I have a question. I was watching a YouTube, program the other day regarding the state of the dead. And somebody was advocating a state of the dead that I don't agree with. And they used Revelation 6, 9 through 11.
0: I was just going to read that for people so they have the context before we answer it.
5: Yes, please.
0: And Revelation 6, 9 to 11, it says, "And when he had opened the fifth seal, I saw under the altar the souls of them that were slain for the word of God and for the testimony which they held. And they cried with a loud voice, saying, How long, O Lord, holy and true, dost thou not judge and avenge our blood on them that dwell on the earth? And white robes were given unto every one of them. And it was said to them that they should rest yet for a little season until their fellow servants and their brethren that should be killed as they were should be fulfilled." So people are going to say, well, here you've got these conscious souls under the altar, so they're not really sleeping. This verse is obviously using symbolic language. Who would want to die and be a soul under the altar crying? And the very fact that they're told to rest a little longer Well, it would say, yeah, when someone dies, they do rest until a resurrection. But this is all speaking

0: spiritual terms.
1: And of course, Revelation is a symbolic book, and this is one of the seals that are open. This is the fifth seal, and it's really describing a time of terrible persecution that came upon the church. During that time, there were probably many believers that cried out and said, Lord, how long are you going to allow this persecution? And the answer came back, yet a little while longer. Nevertheless, the assurance was given to them, when it says a white robe will be given to each of them, the assurance of eternal life if they are faithful to God. Nevertheless, he was to give them grace and strength to endure that time of testing. That's actually a prophetic time period that we find in several places in Revelation. It talks about a 1,260 years of severe persecution that came against the followers of God.
2: Okay, so if that's symbolic, and I do understand that certain things spoken in prophecy are symbolic, but how am I supposed to tell the difference, and how do I explain to them this is symbolic and this is actually speaking of something?
0: Well, comparing Scripture with Scripture, when the Bible says in Genesis that the blood of Abel cried to the Lord from the ground, you'd have to ask him, is that blood literally crying, or is he using figurative language there, saying that justice was crying out for vengeance or for fairness after Cain killed Abel? So when these souls under the altar, they're crying out, it's talking about they've been killed for their faith, and it's basically justice is crying out to be meted to their adversaries. It's the same thing as, and you know, even when you read in Hebrews, it speaks better things than the blood of Abel. Blood doesn't speak. It's talking again about crying out for vengeance or justice, retribution on those who had been persecuting God's people.
2: Well, thank you very much.
0: So, yeah, just comparing Scripture to Scripture, because you take this literally. I mean, who would want to die and be a soul all confined under an altar crying, and then because they cry, they're given robes, and then they're told to go back to sleep? I mean, come on. And I think people that say this is proof that you're conscious after death, it's a pretty weak argument.
2: Thank you so much. Appreciate it.
0: Thank you. Appreciate it, Andrew.
1: Next caller that we have is Shayla, listening in Sacramento. Shayla, welcome to the program.
0: Shayla, are you there? She may have her mute on.
3: Yes.
0: Oh, hi, and your question?
3: My question was if politics are Christians.
0: Should Christians be involved in politics? Is that what you're wondering?
3: Yes.
0: Well, it depends. You know, there's a lot of things that happen in politics that Christians could easily get distracted with. You know, we are technically citizens of a heavenly country, but, you know, sometimes in our government, there have been political issues where Christians fought against slavery. And some might have said, well, that's a political issue. Well, it was, but it was also a moral issue. There are Christians who are fighting against abortion. Well, some say that's political, but it's also a moral issue. There are some political issues that Christians should take a moral stand on. I think that Christians should be careful not to get too politically engaged in, you know, you got Christians that are Republicans, Independent, and Democrats. They all love Jesus, but they fall on different lines of certain tax issues or public relief issues. They don't want to be arguing over those things. So are there Christian politicians? Yeah, Daniel worked for the king, and he was a believer, and Joseph worked for the king, and he was a believer, and Mordecai worked for the king in a political office, and he was a believer. So there have definitely been some Christians that had to operate in the political world. King David is another one. So good question, Shayla. But Christians shouldn't get too involved in that, get distracted with it.
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1: Next caller that we have is Deborah, listening in Burbank.
0: I heard your voice. And I'm hearing mine. Hey, Deborah, we're hearing some feedback here. You got your radio on?
5: I know, because my car is going through my car speakers.
0: Oh. All right, and your question?
5: Sorry. My question is about this guy just walked up to me and started saying that the Bible proves that the earth is flat and that there's a man that has a YouTube channel, and YouTube's trying to shut him down. There's a conspiracy trying to shut him down because he's telling everybody, and, you know, like...
0: So this is somebody that believes the earth is flat.
5: Yeah, and he said he's a born-again Christian. He was trying to tell me, and I told him it wasn't biblical.
0: Yeah, no, it's not biblical, and the earth doesn't say the world is flat. The Bible actually talks about the circle of the earth. Just because you might find in the Bible where it talks about the sun rising, do we really believe that the sun rises, or is the earth going around the sun? You know, people that take that point of view, they also don't believe, that same group, I've seen some of their stuff, and it's laughable. If so many people didn't believe it, it would be funny, but it's sad because people believe it. They believe that the whole moon landing was staged by Hollywood, that no one ever went to the moon.
5: I've seen that too.
0: And they think that the pilots that are flying around the globe are deliberately conspiring with map makers to deceive everybody into thinking the world is round. And my question is, what do they have to gain by that? Why would they have this epic conspiracy to make you think the world is a sphere when it's really flat? And what happens if you sail off the end of the earth? It's the craziest thing in the world.
5: Right. And then also, I did a little research myself, and what I saw was that is like a resurgence of an old story that originated trying to disprove the Bible in the first place.
0: Yeah, well, I
5: found it funny that a born-again Christian would come up with that.
0: I've met some sincere people that have been deceived by this, but you just got to pray for them. It's really sad that an intelligent person would think that the earth is flat.
5: Right.
0: I'm a pilot, and Pastor Ross and I've been all around the world. He's from South Africa, and you can see, you get high enough and far enough away, and you can see the circle of the earth when you're at 40,000 feet, just looking out your windows. Anyway, it's too bad that there are some people that think the moon landing was all staged in Hollywood. Anyway, all right, hey, thanks so much for your question. Yeah, just you got to pray for them. By the way, I saw a YouTube video where a Hollywood producer, he went frame by frame through the moon landing, and he said that the idea that was staged in Hollywood is totally bogus, because the technology to do the special effects they're claiming that were done did not exist back then. And this guy's very believable. Anyway, I was surprised he took the time to debunk it. But anyway, hey, thanks so much, Deborah. I'm glad you mentioned that, because there's other sincere people out there that are going to run into this bamboozling goofery.
1: All right, our next caller that we have is Dan, listening from Washington. Dan, welcome to the program.
6: Hi.
0: Hey, Dan, thanks for calling.
6: Yeah, I listen to you all the time, about 2 and 3 times a day.
0: Oh, we got to get you in a support group.
6: I need a support group. I can't find one around here. There's a church I'd like to go to, but they want to invite the tree, a Christmas tree, and when I asked them about it, they said that's to help bring people into the church.
0: Oh.
6: I said, well, if it's not in the Bible, and anymore, it's turned 180 from what it meant, you know, what they were trying to relate it to with the birth of Christ, you know, and the manger and all that. And now they're trying to take God out of it, and they leave the tree in and do all the shopping. Maybe we ought to think about the conflict of interest.
0: Now, usually we get questions about Christmas in November, December. You're asking one before the 4th of July. You totally threw me.
6: Well, because I've wanted to ask you for a long time, and I'm just now getting around to it.
0: All right, so is your question about the Christmas tree, is it unbiblical, or is that where you're coming from?
6: Well, do you think it really should be in the church?
0: Well, let me just give you, some people have pointed to a verse in Jeremiah 10, they think, is that where it is? They think it talks about the Christmas tree, and I don't think that verse is really talking about a Christmas tree. I think it's talking about making an idol out of a tree and carving it and plating it. The Christmas tree tradition did not come from the Bible. It does come from some, I think it's Norwegian ceremonies where they celebrate the trees that never lose their leaves, the conifers and the pines. You know, they would decorate them around the winter solstice. They'd say the sun was reborn, because you get through the shortest day of the year, December 21. For 2 days, there's no change. We just went through that in June, where you had the summer solstice, and the days got as long as they would get around the 21st. Then they stayed about the same for 2 or 3 days, and then they start getting short again, which makes me sad. But there's nothing in the Bible that says that, you know, we should worship a Christmas tree. I don't think there's a moral problem if someone takes a fragrant tree and puts it in their home or their church, but not if it's going to divide people. We'll be back in just a moment.
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1: My name is John Ross. We have Noah listening in Illinois. Noah, welcome to the program.
11: Thank you. And my question is, do you know how we're going to eat in heaven? Will we use all the energy that we consume from the food? Or will we still have to go to the bathroom? I've wanted to know that since I joined a church last year.
0: Well, you know, don't feel bad for asking that question, because you'd be surprised how many people wonder about that. They think, well, everything in heaven is perfect, then, you know, but the digestive system of the creatures, you know, does that mean there's going to be anything impure? Well, no, there's nothing impure in heaven. But think about it for a moment. We eat what comes from the trees, and then the trees eat, trees love manure, what comes from the creatures. I just think that it's going to be different there. So you got to ask the question this way. In the Garden of Eden, did Adam and Eve eat? Yes. Did Adam and Eve have a natural digestive system? I highly suspect they did. Probably there was just nothing foul about it back then, and that it was just food for the trees. So I think we're going to be surprised when we get to heaven. God designed people with a complete digestive system. I think we'll still have that in heaven, as will the animals, and it'll just be a perfectly pure cycle of symbiotic relationships. So, yeah.
1: All right. Well, thank you for the call, Noah. Appreciate it.
0: Yeah, I hope that helps.
1: We've got Marjorie listening in Florida. Marjorie, welcome to the program. Marjorie in Florida, you're on the air.
12: Hello.
0: Hi.
12: Hello, hi, Hunter.
0: And your question tonight.
12: Yeah, I have a quick question. So if someone was married only in court without any pastors or anybody religious to, you know, pray and bless the marriage, does God recognize that marriage? And if they were to divorce, are both of them free, well, for other things, then infidelity, are both of them free to remarry? So it's kind of a two-part question.
0: All right, first part of the question. Let's suppose you're married in a court or by a justice of the peace, and it's a legal marriage as far as the government's concerned, but does that mean that the marriage, do they have to then get married in a church? Well, no, you don't have to. If you're a believer, it's always nice to be able to share that celebration in a Christian setting and consecrate your vows in the presence of God in a Christian way. The Bible tells us that when Isaac met Rebecca, it says he took his wife. He took Rebecca. She became his wife. It was, I guess, pretty simple back then. So if you're not married in a church, does that give you more latitude to divorce? I would say no. If you're legally married, you're legally married. And the biblical principles, the qualifications for divorce are the same. The only grounds for divorce for Christians is for infidelity. Jesus is saving for the cause of fornication. Otherwise, the person who remarries is committing adultery. If you're marrying somebody that doesn't have grounds, you're committing adultery with them. That wouldn't change. It doesn't matter, I don't think, Pastor Ross. I don't know what you think, but I don't think it matters if you're married in a courthouse or you're married in a church. If you're married, you're married.
1: Mm-hmm.
0: And if you're a Christian, same policy applies. So I hope that helps a little bit, Marjorie. Is that answering your question?
12: Yes, it does. So that means you're able to do everything in church, even if no one prayed over the marriage, since you're going to whatever you mean, however you do with your marriage.
0: Yeah, if you're legally married, you're legally married. That's all a pastor will usually ask. He's not going to ask. Now, there may be some churches that say, well, was it sanctified in the church? Most pastors just want to know, are you legally married? And if you're legally married, then, you know, it's always nice. I know some pastors that have done some marriage renewal programs where couples can come and renew their vows. And a lot of couples that they think, well, you know, we ran off and eloped. We didn't have a church wedding. We'd like to do it in presence of God. And there's nothing wrong with renewing your vows, having a marriage renewal certificate. Do it in the presence of God with prayer. So you could ask for that and, be a blessing probably.
1: Next caller that we have, and oh, by the way, before we go to the next caller, we do have a book called Marriage, Divorce, and Remarriage. And I think anyone wanting to learn more about what the Bible says about marriage, we'll be happy to send this to you. The number is 800-835-6747. And just ask for the book on marriage called Marriage, Divorce, and Remarriage. We have Becky listening from Grand Ledge, Michigan. Becky, welcome to the program.
13: Hi, how are you guys doing?
0: Good. Thank you for calling and your patience. Your question.
13: I was doing a little Bible study on 1 Corinthians chapter 1, verses 27 through 29, and I don't really understand it. I'm kind of stuck on it.
0: Well, let me read this for our friends that are listening. In 1 Corinthians chapter 1, verse 27, I think that's where it says, "But God has chosen the foolish things of the world to put to shame the wise, and God has chosen the weak things of the world to put to shame the things that are mighty, and the base things of the world, and the things that are despised, God has chosen the things which are not to bring to nothing the things that are, that no flesh should glory in his presence." So I think this is just Paul's way of saying that God delights to use humble means to do great things. For example, Samuel comes to town to king, and they invite everybody but David. He's the young, he's the weakest. And Samuel says, no, he's the one that God's chosen. God chose the weak things to kill the giant. God gives Samson the jawbone of a donkey to defeat an army. He didn't give him a nuclear weapon. God often uses weak, humble instruments. The Lord used Mary Magdalene to announce the resurrection. Wasn't educated. Everybody thought that she, you know, shouldn't be at the party because she had a bad reputation. God uses the weak and the despise things of the world to do great things.
1: I think also even in a broader sense, Paul is referencing the gospel, how Jesus came. He didn't come as a conquering king. He was born in a manger, and yet his work was so profound and so meaningful. So God can use simple things and do extraordinary things and use simple people that are committed to him to do great things for his cause.
0: Absolutely. Does that help a little bit, Becky?
13: Yeah, but personally, I think maybe like the good Lord, maybe he could use disabled people, you know, to witness to people, you know, it could be a real help.
0: Absolutely. There's a story in the Bible where God actually, he witnessed to the Sanhedrin through a blind man that had been healed, and God used four lepers to bring the good news of an abundance of food to the whole nation of Israel. So God does. He even uses people who are handicapped. You can read the story about Mephibosheth in the Bible, who was crippled in his feet, and God used him. Thank you very much, Becky. Appreciate your question.
1: We've got Lou listening from New York. Lou, welcome to the program.
14: Hi. Thank you for your ministry. Appreciate it.
0: Thank you.
14: I have an interesting question. So could you kind of explain intelligent design and how it compares to a person who believes in biblical creation?
0: Yeah, well, biblical creation is intelligent design. Intelligent design is an argument for biblical creation or fiat creation. It's because we see that in the interworking systems that we observe in nature, these things could never come about without an outside super intelligence to develop these interworking relationships. For example, simple cells are so incredibly complex. When they first developed the theory of evolution back in the days of Darwin and Louis Pasteur, when you looked through a primitive microscope and you looked at a cell, they were not very powerful. A cell looked like a little gelatinous blob, and they thought, well, that might happen spontaneously. But now they look at that same cell through an electron microscope, these very powerful microscopes, and they see that a single cell of life has more machinery and activity going on than New York City at rush hour. It is extremely complex. And the idea of those interworking machines and processes and swimming and amino acids all lining up spontaneously is impossible. An example of intelligent design would be, you might walk through the desert, and if you see, the wind and the rain has shaped the rocks to look like a wheel or a round orb, you'd say, well, that could be done through the environment. But if you're walking through the desert and you see a motorcycle up on a kickstand, and it's got the headlights and it's got the chain and the colored fenders and a license plate, you would never say the wind and the rain did that. Because the complexity of it and the way that it functions in its environment means that somewhere there's a motorcycle factory and an intelligence made it. When you look at the organisms in the world, they are extremely complex than a motorcycle on its kickstand in the desert. And a lot of thinking scientists now are just saying, evolution, we just really can't support it anymore. Or they say they believe in what they call creation. What is it called? Evolution and creation.
1: Theistic evolution.
0: Yeah, that God somehow used evolution, but there had to be an intelligence behind it. Because, even the evolutionists are saying, isn't Mother Nature brilliant? And you're going, oh, that's not Mother Nature. Because, if you believe there's no God, there's no brilliance in accidents. More and more are believing either in creation or theistic evolution. Because they just see there has to be an intelligence behind it. So did that make sense, Lou?
14: Yes, it did. Thank you very much. Appreciate it, guys.
0: All right. Hey, thanks. Appreciate your question. Take care.
14: All right, take care.
0: By the way, we do have a book called When Evolution Flunked the Science Test, and we'll send you a free copy, Lou.
14: Oh.
1: The number to call is 800-835-6747. And again, just ask for the book, When Evolution Flunked the Science Test. A very interesting read. Next caller that we have is calling from Houston.
0: From Houston, Texas. You're on the line.
15: Yes, this is Ryan. I'm on air.
1: Hey, Ryan.
15: Yes, I had a question about your thoughts, and I want to say it might refer to Corinthians 2:10, but that too many people, they pray to the skies, even Christians, not realizing that the Lord and his angels are with us here as we speak on earth. That heaven and earth collide every day, and there's no such thing as coincidence. The supernatural signs, they happen now. Everything that was in the Bible still happens to this day on earth, but so what about when you receive the Holy Spirit, that your eyes will be opened to these things? What's your thoughts on that?
0: Well, I think when you receive the Holy Spirit, you may not physically have your eyes open to see angels in the spiritual world around us, but you certainly, through reading the Word, you become more sensitive to the spiritual realities that we are not wrestling with flesh and blood, but principalities and powers in high places, as Paul says in Ephesians chapter 6. Yeah, for a born-again Christian, you can feel that internal conflict all the time. We feel, if you're a believer, you feel the war between the spirit and the flesh, and you're continually needing to die to self. As Paul said, I die daily. Take up our cross, deny ourselves, take up our cross, and follow Jesus. You become very aware that there is a spiritual battle raging around every believer all the time. And we know by faith there are good and evil angels involved in that conflict.
15: And they're roaming the earth now as this is the devil's domain, right? So that's what's wrong with this world, those angels, and people don't realize the good. That's all they got to do is, you know, they can scare away those bad angels and receive good ones, right? And realize that your angels are with us and can help us.
0: Yeah, well, and it's absolutely true that, you know, through prayer, we can just invite God's angels to guard us. The Bible says the angel of the Lord encamps around those that fear him and delivers them. And he says in Psalm 91, he will give his angels charge over you to keep you in all of your ways. Absolutely. You know, we pray for God's spirit and angels to protect us. But yeah, there's good and evil angels in this world. Several times Jesus encountered them as he was casting out what they are, fallen angels.
1: All right. Well, thanks for your call, Ryan. Our next caller that we have is Abigail, listening from Florida. Abigail, you on the air.
16: Hi.
0: Hi. And your question tonight?
16: Well, I'm asking about the Bible's question about Philippians 4, verse 13. I can do all things through Christ who strengthens me.
0: Uh-huh.
16: Yeah, I'm asking, is it like is it physical? You can do, like, everything, or is it, like, faith and spiritual?
0: Well, when Paul says, I can do all things through Christ who strengthens me, it doesn't mean that I can pray and I'll necessarily have the strength of Samson to lift up 1,000 pounds. Paul is saying, I can do all things God wants me to do through Jesus. God will give you strength to faithfully resist temptation, to have the courage to share your faith, and to be an obedient Christian. He gives you the strength for the things he's asked you to do. And that you can do all things that God asks you to do through Christ. So, yeah, it's not saying you can leap off tall buildings and fly faster than a speeding bullet. So does that make sense, Abigail?
16: Yeah, thank you.
0: All right, thank you so much for your question. Don't stay up too late. You're in Florida, and it's past your bedtime.
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1: Next caller that we have is Nez, listening from Arizona. Nez, are you on the air?
18: All right. Yeah, I have 2 questions. The first one is, somebody told me before about the spiritual resurrection. I want to know where I can find that in the Bible.
0: Yeah, all right. We're going to put you on pause because we're getting a lot of background noise. Where in the Bible do you find examples of the special resurrection? Well, a couple places. A minute ago, we read in Daniel 12, where it talked about some will come forth from the grave for shame and everlasting contempt. And I think you're going to go to Matthew.
1: I was going to look at Revelation, Matthew does tie into that. Revelation 1:7 says, Behold, he's coming with clouds, and every eye will see him. And they also pierced him, and all the tribes of the earth will mourn because of him. Even so, amen. So this is talking about the second coming of Jesus, and talks about some who are resurrected, a leading role in the crucifixion of Jesus. I think in particular of what the high priest said when he said, I adjure thee by the Most High, speaking to Christ during his trial, are you the Christ? That's what Caiaphas said, and Jesus said, You have said, hereafter you shall see the Son of Man coming with power and glory. And so he's resurrected to answer his question. He sees Jesus coming again.
0: He's going to get a front seat witness that Christ is the Messiah, and it's going to be terrifying. So yeah, those are probably the main 3 verses. There may be some others in the Old Testament prophets that kind of explain that some of those who were the most culpable in betraying and condemning Jesus are going to be brought forth in a special resurrection to see him come in glory. They had crowned him with a robe, a purple robe, and beat him, and a thorn of crowns, and they're going to see him come wearing the crown of the King of Kings. It's basically an act of justice.
1: All right, thanks for your call, Naz. The next caller that we have is calling from Sacramento, and I believe it's Lamend.
19: Hello?
0: Yeah, you're on the air. And your name?
19: It's Raymond.
1: Raymond.
0: We're getting the first letter.
1: We're getting L instead of an R, yeah.
0: And your a question.
19: So the question was, now that Jesus is not physically on earth and is in heaven, does he now know his time of returning?
0: I believe so. And I think your question is related to the passage where Jesus said, no man knows the day or the hour of his return, not even the Son, but the Father only. And people say, wow, Jesus is in the dark regarding the time of his return. The Father won't tell him. No, I just think that Christ on earth in his humanity, he didn't have that information. And just imagine for a moment, suppose he did have the date. What good would it be for him to have a date, October 22, 2020? What would 2020 mean to the apostles back then? They didn't date things that way. You know, Christ said, I don't know the day and the hour of my coming in his humanity. But now at the right hand of the Father, he is omniscient, meaning all-knowing. I'm sure he knows. Does that make sense, Raymond?
19: Yes, it makes sense to how the world is going too now, because I don't think it could keep on going the way it's going without his return at some point.
0: Yeah, absolutely. It's like Jesus said, unless those days be shortened, no flesh would be saved. And I think we're at that point now. We do have a study guide we can send you that talks about the ultimate deliverance.
1: Mm-hmm. Talking about the second coming.
0: Yeah.
1: We'll be happy to send that to you. The number to call is 800-835-6747. Ask the study guide called The Ultimate Deliverance, and it's all about the second coming of Christ.
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1: We've got Jonathan listening from Colorado. Jonathan, welcome to the program.
21: Yeah, hi.
0: Hi, thanks for calling.
21: Thanks. I got a quick question. Well, it's actually two questions, but the same topic. So my first question is, does probation close for everyone at the same time? And I mean, like, now I imagine once someone dies, well, probation closes. But I'm talking about the end times,
0: right?
21: Specifically before Christ comes. And also, I understood that the sign of the close of probation is like a universal Sunday law. So what happens to the people that don't know about that law? Does that mean that they... So what's the sign of the close of probation, in other words?
0: All right, good question. I appreciate that. Now, for our friends that are listening, when you use the phrase close of probation, it means there'll be a time in the world's history where while life may go on the planet, the saved are saved and the lost are lost. And I think, Pastor Ross, that's in Revelation 22.
1: And Jesus is he that's holy, let him be holy still.
0: Yeah, I'll let you look that up. Another example of that would be back in the days of Noah, God told Noah and his family to get on the ark. Noah probably stood in the door and appealed to people to come, and nobody came. Then it says, God shut the door. Well, life went on outside the ark for 7 more days, but the door was shut. Even though life went on, the saved were sealed inside, the lost were lost.
1: That verse you're referring to is Revelation chapter 22, verse 12. Let me read verse 11. It says, actually, it's verse 11 is the one you think about. He that is unjust, let him be unjust still. He that is filthy, let him be filthy still. He that is righteous, let him be righteous still. He that is holy, let him be holy still. And behold, I am coming quickly, and my reward is with me to give to every man according to his work. So this occurs just before Jesus comes.
0: Yeah, now why would Jesus ever say, let the filthy be filthy still? He always wants to cleanse them, unless there's no more hope for the cleansing. They've gone too far. So most scholars believe, and there's no verse that says on such and such a date, but most scholars believe that when the beast power finally issues the death decree, it'll show that everybody has either received the mark of the beast or the seal of God, and the die is forever cast. And that will be the death decree for not worshiping the image of the beast and receiving its mark will be the pivotal event, mm-hmm. I think.
1: And that, of course, is Revelation chapter 13 that talks about the mark of the beast. We do have a study guide that deals with the subject called the mark of the beast, and we'll be happy to send it out to anyone dealing with Revelation chapter 13. All you'll need to do is call. The number is 800-835-6747. Ask for the study guide entitled The Mark of the Beast. Again, the number is 800-835-6747. Next caller that we have is Carrie, listening from Missouri.
22: Yes, good evening.
0: Hi, welcome.
2: How are you guys doing tonight?
0: Always better than we deserve. Couple minutes for your question, so let's get right to it.
2: Okay, my question is about the Sabbath. I'm a little confused. I understand the Sabbath, the holy day, the commandment. What constitutes the Sabbath being on a Saturday versus Sunday? And will the people that worship on a Sunday or another day, are they going to be condemned for that?
0: Well, let me first answer that question. There's going to be millions of people in heaven that maybe didn't understand which day was the seventh day. There will be people in heaven that had too many wives, and I know this is going to probably get some hate mail, but biblically there'll be people in heaven that even own slaves, even though that's not God's will, because they didn't know better. God winked at their ignorance, as it says, where is it, Acts 17:30, I think. The times of this ignorance God winks at. Sin is knowing to do good and not doing it. So when someone learns a biblical truth, whether that truth is on that you should only have one wife and you shouldn't have any slaves, or what day the Sabbath is, then we're responsible to follow the light that God gives us when we know. So to answer that question, of course, there's going to be people in heaven that maybe didn't understand things, but they lived up to the light that they had. But if you're going to go by the Bible, there's no question that the seventh day of the week, you just look in a dictionary, look on a normal calendar, it's Saturday. And that's why the Jewish nation still celebrates the Sabbath on the seventh day of the week. Muslims do it on the sixth day, which is Friday. Christians do it on the first day, the day of the resurrection, which is Sunday. But there is no command in the Bible to change the Sabbath from the seventh to the first day. And so this is where a lot of the confusion comes in. Hey, friends, there's a lot more I could share about that, and I appreciate your question. Go to this website, sabbathtruth.com. That's where you're going to find it, sabbathtruth.com. God bless you, friends. If you've been blessed by the program, go to Amazing Facts and help us stay on the air. 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
3: 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In 6 days, God created the heavens and the earth. 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
5: Psalm 84, to the chief musician upon Gittith, a psalm for the sons of Korah. How amiable are thy tabernacles, O Lord of hosts! My soul longeth, yea, even fainteth, for the courts of the Lord. My heart and my flesh crieth out for the living God. Yea, the sparrow hath found an house, and the swallow a nest for herself, where she may lay her young, even thine altars, O Lord of hosts, my King and my God. Blessed are they that dwell in thy house. They will be still praising thee. Selah. Blessed is the man whose strength is in thee, in whose heart are the ways of them who, passing through the valley of Baca, make it a well. The rain also filleth the pools. They go from strength to strength. Every one of them in Zion appeareth before God. O Lord God of hosts, hear my prayer. Give ear, O God of Jacob. Selah. Behold, O God, our shield, and look upon the face of thine anointed. For a day in thy courts is better than a thousand. I had rather be a doorkeeper in the house of my God than to dwell in the tents of wickedness. For the Lord God is a sun and shield. The Lord will give grace and glory. No good thing will he withhold from them that walk uprightly. O Lord of hosts, blessed is the man that trusteth in thee.
6: And I, brethren, when I came to you, came not with excellency of speech or of wisdom, declaring unto you the testimony of God. For I determined not to know anything among you, save Jesus Christ, and him crucified.
7: Blessed are the meek, for they shall inherit the earth.
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9: Now a look at your morning weather on Columbia Christian Talk Radio. Mostly sunny today with a high near 90 and lows around 62. Mostly sunny tomorrow with a high of 91 and lows around 67. For your Saturday, partly sunny with thunderstorms with a high near 94 and lows around 70. And for Sunday, mostly cloudy with a high near 88 and lows around 70. That's your morning weather on Columbia Christian Talk Radio.
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11: If you have your Bibles with you, I want you to turn to the book of Psalm 121. God's word says, I will lift up mine eyes unto the hills from whence cometh my help. My help cometh from the Lord, which made heaven and earth. And one more scripture, if you will turn to the book of 2 Kings, chapter 6, verse 15. When the servant of the man of God was risen early and gone forth, behold, an host compassed the city both with horses and chariots. And his servant said unto him, Alas, my master, how shall we do? And he answered, Fear not, for they that be with us are more than they that be with them. And Elisha prayed and said, Lord, I pray thee, open his eyes, that he may see. And the Lord opened the eyes of the young man, and he saw. And behold, the mountain was full, hallelujah, of horses and chariots of fire round about Elisha. May God add a blessing to the reading of his word. To the nations round about her, Israel seemed to be a floundering and vulnerable people. Many kings and leaders often tried to take advantage of Israel, especially in her times of military weakness. Well, one day the Bible tells us that the king of Syria called a meeting of his top generals. In the war room of his palace, they counseled together and made plans to pillage Israel's towns and plunder her villages. They agreed on a course of action that they felt certain would bring them swift and certain victory. When the hour had come and the conditions were favorable for the attack, the armies of Syria marched on Israel. But even though they were outnumbered, even though the army of Syria outnumbered the army of Israel, every battle, every skirmish that Israel fought, they won. To their chagrin and surprise, at every turn, Israel seemed to have in place the exact counter strategy needed to give God's people the upper hand. Church, every strategy the generals of Syria have mercy. They knew how many they were. They knew where they were headed. They knew all about their secret missions. Each time the king of Syria planned an attack, the children of Israel were ready to foil and defeat their every maneuver. And so, baffled and bewildered, the king of Syria began accusing his own advisors of leaking his top secret memos containing his strategies of war. You see, it is very demoralizing when a king becomes suspicious of his own trusted military advisors. Can you imagine if the President of the United States was suspicious of the Joint Chief of Staff, that they were leaking important strategies to the enemy? The king of Syria began searching for the spy he believed was in their midst. And the scriptures tell us that he summoned his officers, demanded of them, which one of you is on the side of the king of Israel? If you have your Bibles, turn with me again. Second Kings, chapter 6, verse 11. Therefore, the heart of the king of Syria was sore troubled for this thing. And he called his servants and said unto them, will ye not show me which of us is for the king of Israel? Someone

0: among us is not for us. There can be no other reason why the military plans we make in secret are so thoroughly and consistently frustrated and defeated. A board of inquiry was set up by the king. A thorough investigation was started. Every lead was followed. Every innuendo checked out. You know, it's just like the White House looking for the leaks. Where are they coming from? Nothing seemed to make sense. Oh, but one day, the king's commission received an anonymous tip. "O king," said the man, "the word on the street is that there is a prophet in Israel by the name of Elisha. And we hear from a reliable source that this prophet has the most sophisticated listening device known to man. It's called the Holy Ghost.
1: Yes, sir.
0: Through his God, he is privy to your most intimate secrets and thoughts." Oh, look at verse 12 of 2 Kings. Are you glad you have your Bible today? The book of 2 Kings, verse 12, chapter 6, verse 12. "And one of his servants said, 'None, my lord, O king, but Elisha the prophet that is in Israel, telleth the king of Israel the words that thou speakest in thy bedchamber.'" King Elisha is the one who is telling the king of Israel the words you are speaking in your bedroom. The reason we have not been able to win a battle is because of Elijah. "O king, what you plan in the day is told to the prophet in vision at night." Have mercy, Jesus. "The very evening of your plans, this prophet Elisha, servant of the Most High God, the word on the street is that when we are all asleep, that the Spirit of God touches his mind. And it is difficult to explain what happens, O king." And I'm sure if the king's advisor lived today, he'd probably say something like this: "King, let me try to explain it to you in computer language. King, it's like a spiritual modem in data transfer mode. All the plans you make in the morning are downloaded into the prophet's brain at night. And every battle plan, every contingency, every strategy is downloaded from your mind to the mind of the prophet Elisha." Oh my God. "The Lord will enlighten the heart that is loyal to him." Hallelujah. He can read the thoughts and intents of the heart. When the Pharisees were standing by Jesus, filled with bitterness, saying, "Who is this man to forgive sins?" Jesus gave them the most striking evidence of his divine character. Are you with me today? By showing them his ability to read the thoughts of their hearts as an open book. Woo. That's how Jesus showed them the sign of his divinity. Oh, you know, that must be a, well, depends on what

come you never read the newspaper headline, "Psychic Wins the Lottery"? Huh? Does that even make sense to make a living reading palms when you could be collecting lottery winnings? But how then do you fight someone who can read your thoughts? Have mercy, Jesus. You ought to be glad that only Jesus can read thoughts. Because if other people could read your thoughts, oh, brother, it'd be in the National Enquirer tomorrow morning. Our God is so powerful, he will make known to you the plans of your enemies. Church, see this. After God would reveal to Elisha the military strategies of the Syrian king, Elisha would then in turn inform the generals in Israel and advise them on the right counter strategy. And though startled by their report, the king of Syria believed that he had to deal with this situation. So he sent spies to find Elisha. Find him! Find out his whereabouts. And look at verse 13 of 2 Kings chapter 6. I want you to find out where he is, said the king, so I can send my men to capture and bring him here to me. Well, the report came back. We know where he is. We've got him surrounded. He's taken refuge in Dothan. Church, so determined was the king of Syria to capture the prophet Elisha that he was so determined that he sent out his whole army to capture one prophet. Something strange about sending an army to get one prophet. And so early that morning, in the pre-dawn hours, Elisha's servant gets up, Gehazi. He's ready to do his morning errands. He's on his way to the well to draw water. But he feels as if something is not right. The birds are not singing. The insects are not making their usual morning racket. And he wipes the sleep from his eyes. He scans the hillside. His heart almost stops beating. He can make out in the morning haze, prancing horses and glittering swords. He tries to count them, but there are too many chariots and footmen, too numerous to count. A whole army is before him. Spears cocked, bows locked and loaded. All the soldiers lined up in the armor look like a scintillating mass of brass, shimmering in the morning sun. He scrambled back to the house, breathless with fear. Master, wake up, Elisha. The whole Syrian army has come to arrest you. What shall we do? How are we going to fight such an overwhelming foe? Elisha smiled and answered, oh, I love these words. I said, I love these words. If you got your Bible, you got your Bible. Elisha said, verse 16, fear not. Amen. Don't worry. I know the army is there, but fear not. For they that be with us are more than they that be with them. And I'm sure as I did this, don't be afraid. Church, I want you to know there was nothing wrong with Gehazi's eyesight. Huh? He could see the army advancing on Dothan. But Elisha said to him, don't worry. Help is on the way. And look at verse 17. Elisha prayed a brief and simple prayer. He prayed, oh Lord, open his eyes so he may see. The prophet Elisha stood there composed. You see, he could see by faith what this young man could not. He could see that help was on its way. Elisha was able to see that beyond the armies that could be seen with the naked eye, there's another invisible army that's ready to fight for you. And in verse 17, Elisha prayed.

0: prayed, said, Lord, open his eyes that he may see. The Lord opened the eyes of the young man. And what did he see? He said, behold, the mountain was full of what? Horses and what? Chariots of fire. But don't miss this. And they were what? All around Elisha. The Bible tells us that when the young man's eyes were opened, he looked and saw the hills full of horses. When God opened his eyes, that young man saw heavenly powers. Right then, the young man realized that help was on its way. Now, brothers and sisters, in answer to the prayer of Elisha, God, and I don't want to miss this because this is important. Look at verse 18. When the Syrian army came down to him, Elisha prayed unto the Lord, and he said to the Lord, what? Smite him! Hit him, Lord! Get him! Did he say, escort them away? No, what did he say? Get them! Smite them! I pray thee with what? Blindness. And then he smote them with blindness according to the word of Elisha. And then verse 19. Elisha said unto them. Now you got to understand what's going on now. God. Now you know. Lord help me, Jesus. It's something for you to pray. Lord, blind a whole army. And they all go blind. And then verse 19. Elisha said unto them, to the army. All right. Come this way.
1: Yes.
0: Have mercy, Lord. He said, no, this is not the way. He's talking to a blind army. This is not the way. Neither is this the city. Follow me. Have mercy, Jesus. Amen. Come into Samaria, that Elisha said, Lord. And when they look at verse 20, and it came to pass when they were come into Samaria, then Elisha said, okay, Lord, now open their eyes. Lord, what power? What power? Yes. To pray and an army get blinded and then you lead them away. And then when they, amen?
2: Yes.
0: I'm sure most of y'all didn't realize that part of that Bible story. Huh? And then when they were led away, Elisha then prayed again and said, okay, God, give them back their sight. I believe the same God who helped you when your enemies were all around you. I believe the same God who helped you when you didn't know which way to turn. I believe the same God who kept you out of the reach of your enemies. I believe the same God who hid you in the cleft of the rock. I believe that same God is with you in your trouble. Where does your help come from? David said, I will lift up mine eyes unto the hills from whence cometh my help. I know where my help comes from. And then he says, behold, he that keepeth Israel shall neither slumber nor sleep. The Lord is thy keeper. The Lord is thy shade upon thy right hand. Amen. He will preserve you from all evil. I can tell you there have been times in my life when I can truly say like David, if it had not been for the Lord on my side, then they'd have swallowed us. They would have swallowed. You know, there's some people who want to swallow you up. And were it not for the fact that the Lord is on your side, you would have been swallowed up. I ask you today, where does your help come from? So many times we're terrified by all the things that are happening. God sent me by this day to tell you, your help is on the way. The Lord shall preserve thy going out and thy coming in. Your help is on the way. He'll protect you from all evil, keep your soul. Listen, let me tell you something. You may lose your home. Some of you may be about to lose your home. God told me to tell you your help is on the way. Some of you are losing your children.
1: 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Some of you are about to lose your husband. God told me, don't worry. Tell you, don't worry. Your help is on the way. Some of you are about to lose your wife. But you'll never lose Jesus. Amen. Praise the Lord today.
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3: 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But how much do we really know about the human genome? Stay tuned.
4: We know where genes are located. We know what the genetic code is. But there are still many unanswered questions.
5: 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I'm Chris O'Brien with the Institute for Creation Research.
3: DNA is the genetic code that the Creator has placed in each person and all living things. In the 1990s, there was a push to map out the human genome, and in April of 2003, we heard the news that the human genome was finally sequenced. This was a significant accomplishment, which meant that we now had the means to understand the key to life. But over the last several years, has this proven to be true? Or is DNA much more complex than we originally thought? Stay tuned for the next 15 minutes as we learn about the unique code called DNA and its implications for creation and evolution. But first, it's important to understand what the genome is. Dr. Kevin Anderson is director of Creation Research Society's Van Andel Creation Research Center, located in Arizona.
6: The genome really is just simply referring to the combination of all of your chromosomes. You have some 46 chromosomes in your body, and those chromosomes are paired, so you have 23 paired chromosomes in your body, and the mapping and the analysis of all of those 46 chromosomes is considered your genome.
3: And the chromosomes of our genome are composed of DNA. ICR biologist and gene researcher, Dr. Dan Criswell.
4: A chromosome is made up of double-stranded DNA wrapped around proteins, like thread on a spool. And then that DNA around the spools is condensed and twisted into more compact packages, and that's what a chromosome would be. There are 46 chromosomes in every cell of your body. Each one of those chromosomes is made of a strand of DNA. Many of those strands of DNA are millions of DNA bases long, little letters that make up the code of life. Every cell of your body has all the genetic information to make another one of you. Each one of those chromosomes has a strand of DNA that has the code of life in it.
3: It is all the information on the genome and the arrangement of these nucleotides that makes each of us unique from one another and truly unique from any other created thing. Dr. Anderson.
6: It's what makes your voice sound like you. It's what makes your hair color your hair color. It's what makes you different from everyone else. But it's also what makes you different so you don't look like a mouse or you don't look like a tree. See, so those sequences are what determine what you're going to look like. It's that sequence that makes you human versus not human. It's that sequence that gives you the particular physical characteristics you have.
3: Dr. David DeWitt, professor of biology at Liberty University, explains that even though we are unique individuals, our DNA is quite similar.
7: In large part, the sequence is going to be essentially the same for all human beings. There's going to be some degree of difference in the neighborhood of a few percent just to account for the genetic differences that there are in different people. But for the most part, the DNA is going to be the same. The differences between individual human beings is going to be in the neighborhood of 1% or less.
3: Although groundwork was laid in the late 1980s by many different scientists and organizations, it was in 1990 that the U.S. Human Genome Project officially began with congressional approval. By 2003, there were many successes, and it was finally announced that the human genome was mapped. But what exactly did man accomplish? Dr. DeWitt explains.
7: When they talk about mapping the human genome, what they've really done is deciphered exactly the sequence of those nucleotide bases, of those letters that comprise the human genome. The human genome consists of about 3 billion of these nucleotide bases, of the letters A, T, C, and G. And so for scientists to map the human genome, what they've done is figure out the sequence that these bases, that these letters are in for the entire 3 billion nucleotides.
3: But in spite of all the grand claims touted in the media, the job wasn't complete, and it continues to this day. Dr. Anderson.
6: They had identified, for the most part, the regions on the genome and had sequenced a lot of the genome, but they actually hadn't sequenced all of it. And in fact, there are still areas of the genome they haven't sequenced yet. So when they came out there several years ago talking about that they now have mapped the human genome, that was maybe a little bit more optimistic than it actually was the case. We've since added a lot to that. They've refined the mapping. They've cleaned up some problem areas of the sequence and such. But there's still a number of areas that have yet to be sequenced, or at least it's only partially sequenced, and they haven't really been able to put all the information together yet.
3: Indeed, researching the genome is an extremely complex task that will keep many scientists busy for a long time. Dr. Anderson.
6: The sequence, just like in English, the sequence of letters to make the words, the sequence of the words to make the sentence determines the information content. The sequence of the nucleotides, the A and the T and the G and the C, determine the genetic informational content. Sequencing, then, is just simply determining those sequences of those letters, getting that reading of what's the sequence. Is it AAT? Is it AGC? And then it just goes on and on. The human sequence is composed of some 6.2 billion, if we count both strands, some 6.2 billion of those sequences.
3: The scientific work that has been done on mapping the human genome is fascinating and a great accomplishment. But what is the goal behind such tedious work? Dr. Criswell says in the continued study of the genome, scientists are hoping to succeed with medical breakthroughs.
4: The most obvious application is that many human diseases and disorders have a genetic basis. In other words, we have accumulated mutations in our genes that make us prone to certain genetic disorders or diseases, like heart disease. Our genes influence heart disease. Then there's the obvious ones, sickle cell anemia, cystic fibrosis, thalassemia, and on and on and on. There are lots of diseases and disorders that people have that are based on defective genes or that are caused by defective genes. And so mapping those genes and identifying which genes are causing these disorders may enable scientists to find cures or treatments for those particular disorders.
3: However, secular scientists also use genomic research findings to try to support evolutionary claims.
4: Mapping a genome and getting a complete sequence for any organism, like a human or a chimpanzee or yeast or plant, any organism, is going to tell us a little bit about the relatedness of organisms. The fewer differences there are between two organisms in their genome, supposedly the closer related they are, and what is inferred is how recently they diverge from a common ancestor. So that is a primary goal as well. Ultimately, if we had every organism's genome mapped, and we knew what the DNA sequence was for every single organism, then supposedly we could organize all the animals and plants and microbes and everything else into this nice, humongous phylogenetic tree and show the evolutionary relationships from the very beginning to where we are today, based on the DNA sequences.
3: But as hopeful as secular scientists may be that this sequencing project will support their theory of origins, they really don't have a valid explanation for the evolution of DNA. Dr. DeWitt.
7: The evolutionist has to say that humans evolved from other creatures. And so the genome that we have was not original, but it was ultimately in, say, a Morganucodon, an early mammal ancestor, and a fish, and even before that, a one-celled organism. And so they've got to get the genome from one of those organisms to a human, and the only possibility they have is mutation and natural selection. Creationists view each different kind of organism as having a unique genome, which may have similarity to other organisms, but it's not through an ancestral relationship. We would view it as created, not accidental, nor copied from another type.
3: Dr. Anderson points out that DNA's complexity alone refutes evolution's claims.
6: The genome itself is so complicated in its three-dimensional structure that no one piece seems to be involved in just one thing. It's like if you're reading a book and you read a sentence, and then if you were to read that sentence again by moving over two words and reading it again, it'd be an entirely different sentence. So we see that in the genome where these sequences are serving multiple purposes at the same time. So it's not just a simple, straightforward reading the letters on a page like we would in English. It's very complicated. And I have yet to hear an evolutionist give a valid explanation of how they can explain the human genome through evolutionary process.
3: Not only does this complexity contradict evolution, but it clearly points to a designer.
6: It is a system so eloquent that we only are beginning to understand it. Yet, if you were to try to claim that such an elegant system does not have an eloquent designer behind it, I would challenge you as being grossly unscientific. Because that's what we know scientifically, is that eloquent systems come from eloquent designers, eloquent creators. So we already get a glimpse of the God that created it by knowing that if he could put together such an eloquent, beautiful piece of biological machinery that we even yet don't understand it, so we then realize that there really is nothing beyond his reach. He can do anything. Just as the Bible speaks, he is all-powerful. In many ways, this then becomes child's play for him. So if he can do something so wonderful, so brilliant, so incredible, then he can certainly communicate with us. And if he can communicate with us, then there's no reason to believe that he wouldn't have. And I firmly believe he has in what we call the Bible. And in that communication, then he tells us his desire to love us, his desire to be with us, his desire to commune with us, and his desire to forgive us. And so we see in that this beautiful, incredibly eloquent creator has developed a beautiful, incredible, eloquent plan to save us, so that we can then spend the rest of our life with his beauty and his elegance and his incredible being.
5: As our program comes to a close, we hope that you've been encouraged. It's our desire at ICR to show that the Bible can be trusted, both historically and scientifically, and to give facts that will build your faith. As Christians, we need to understand the scientific basis for our beliefs. We pray that this program will aid you in your discovery of science and the Bible.
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9: 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On that journey, Darwin formulated the controversial theory of evolution, which has impacted society down to this day.
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13: Great shooting, Stan. Nice going.
14: Why, thank you. Thank you, John. I'd like to see that ship with Charles Darwin's theory of evolution go bloop, bloop, bloop into the deep. I am Stan Hudson.
13: And I'm John Kurlinski, welcoming you to another episode of
11: Sink the Beagle,
13: where we take lighthearted looks at serious issues and sometimes not so serious issues of evolution and creation. Lighthearted because, hey, folks, it's a fun way to go.
14: It's a fun way to go.
13: Sometimes we get twice as loopy as the time before, and sometimes we're a little more serious, but we enjoy the discussion. We think that there are issues that infect our lives and how we view our world.
14: If you only listen to our warm-up sessions just before we record this, you would have fun, I think. But anyway, we are talking today about a great mystery.
13: Mystery? Women?
14: Well, you're close. It is in the human family. We want to talk about the mysteries of man, ancient man, actually.
13: Ancient man. Oh, yeah. The ook, grab your wife by the hair, drag her into the cave with your club.
14: That's exactly
13: right.
14: And get
13: married. Yes. They call that weddings.
14: the Neanderthals among us. No, the ancient cave. They still walk. They still grunt. They are among us.
13: And they graffiti the walls of our life.
14: You know, as we talk about ancient man today, John, the commonly held theory, of course, as we all came up from the ook, ancient half gorilla, half man type
13: kind of
14: ancestors.
13: Half primitive, half intelligent, half undeveloped, half sophisticated, you know.
14: Yeah, there's quite a few halves there. But yes, exactly, that we came from that. And you know, it reminds me of a time I went to Griffith Observatory in Los Angeles.
13: Oh, where you were there.
14: I went to study the stars. No, actually...
13: You can see something of
14: Hollywood. You could look down. No,
13: those are the lower stars.
14: The lower stars. But I was looking at this program on
13: dimwits.
14: No, on Stonehenge in England. You know, those great big stone pillars that were set up by ancient Brits as they had, I guess, no better thing to do with their time. And they built these huge things weighing many tons, and they did a perfect circle. And
13: you know, Nebraska has this version of Stonehenge.
14: It does?
13: Called Carhenge, where they stack up cars. It's like they did the stones. You got to go there sometimes. It's one of the wonders of Nebraska.
14: The evolution of man from stones to Buicks or
13: yes,
14: whatever
13: it is. That's
14: about
13: right.
14: Okay.
13: You got to do something when you go to Nebraska, you know.
14: Something to see next time I pass through rapidly and look at the corn stalks. But anyway, is looking at this picture on the ceiling of this auditorium, you know, this planetarium, it showed this picture, this artist rendition of these stones being put up. You think, okay, here's a picture of how they were set up. And look at the people. What were they like? And you had these guys in loincloths leaning over halfwards, kind of like, ook, ook, hey, you know, Chuck, move it over to the left a bit, you know, and move on. You know, it was this image of ancient cavemen somehow or other being smart enough to line up these many ton stone pillars, perfect alignment with various lunar and astronomical features of the world. And it had this image of cavemen. Ancient man must have been all these cavemen walking around.
13: They weren't wearing Gucci and Ralph Lauren.
14: No.
13: And, oh, I know. Well, how primitive.
14: Primitive man. But and yet, that was the conundrum. How could primitive man make such a structure like this?
13: And such astronomically fine-tuned detail where things are so precise. You know, really the reality is that the true history of ancient man isn't one of ignorance, but one of actually quite extreme intelligence. That's what the historical record tells you.
14: Ah.
13: So, in other words, the evolutionary idea of ape to man has to have lesser intelligent forms, yet the known civilized record of humanity is that we were quite intelligent from the get-go, from the first remnants of humanity of anything. You find the structures of ancient man being quite sophisticated.
14: Oh, what are you talking about?
13: Even like, the biblical record.
14: The biblical record
13: begins with things like if Noah is an... And then we believe Noah, of course, is a historically accurate story and a historically true story. Thus, the ark, you imagine an ocean-going vessel of 450 feet long, 75 feet wide and 45 feet tall.
14: Yeah, you know, the same dimensions as an oil tanker.
13: Yeah, to get a structure that large, seaworthy, took a huge amount of intelligence and technology and understandings to make that happen.
14: Mm-hmm.
13: And that's just one example from true history. We believe the scriptures that tell us of these things. And that's biblical history. And, of course, you have, like, the post-flood cities, the great cities, like the Tower of Babel.
14: They were into big building projects from the get-go.
13: Yeah. As soon as you got government expenditure, and you had slave labor. The beginning of taxes.
14: Okay.
13: And slavery.
14: God put an end to that. Hooray!
13: Yeah, he was going to feed them and everything. And I tell you, we went back to taxes. We loved Egypt and the flesh pots of tax collectors.
14: Well, you know, the fact of the matter is, John, is as you look at virtually every corner of this planet and you look at the very oldest structures, the pyramids and the ziggurats and so on all around the world, and you look at the building techniques that were employed by these ancient people, you had to wonder, these guys weren't just soon out of the caves.
13: No, they weren't stupid. They were, you know, and the size and the, you know, just is overwhelmingly, and it does actually be awe-inspired. You could see why people became awe-inspired when they looked upon these things. I mean, the Great Pyramids, an example.
14: Yes.
13: Those are, and the Great Wall of China, just the wall itself.
14: Course.
13: Engineering wonders, you can see both of those from space.
14: Mm-hmm.
13: You know, you can see them from space. That's how big they are. You know, these aren't small scale, little, you know, modular homes.
14: And that's right. And we're talking about something that, first of all, hits you in terms of size. How in the world do these ancient people design and build and manufacture and engineer these huge buildings with stones? How large did some of the stones get?
13: Oh, up to 20,000 tons.
14: 20,000 tons is the largest known
13: stone, that we know of.
14: That was used in a building project.
13: And yet, what's the largest crane capacity right now?
14: About one-seventh of that, about 3,000 tons.
13: Okay, so the largest crane...
14: It takes seven cranes.
13: It takes seven of our modern-day cranes, the largest ones we have in the world, which aren't, there are not that many of them, folks, to lift just one of these stones that the ancients moved and set into place.
14: And many of those structures had smaller stones, but I mean, even rolling around 100-ton rocks, you know, in the building projects had to require something of, you know...
13: Great technological ingenuity.
14: Exactly.
13: And to fit them so tightly... You know, when you look at it, it's not just it wasn't just that they put big stones together and big columns together or massive structures. It was at how all these stones and columns, their measurements were so accurate, they fit together. You can't slide pieces of paper into their joints or anything. It's not like you have big gaps of space.
14: In fact, the matter is, John, a lot of these things require engineering and technology that we don't have at all today.
13: We don't understand today. How can we do that? Because we, you know, the one thing also, you know, it's not just the huge, though, Stan.
14: Okay.
13: They also discovered, you know, that we discovered historically the minutia.
14: Uh-huh.
13: You know, there was an ancient, off a Greek coast, Greek divers discovered the wreck of an ancient ship sunk around 65 BC.
14: What'd they find?
13: And they discovered in that wreck a device of that it was extremely complex system of precision mechanical metal gears, engraved scaled calibrations, thought to be some sort of navigational computational device.
14: Huh?
13: You know, the inventors back then who are sailing the Mediterranean, at least the Greeks in the sea, they weren't sitting there going, let me see what that's, you know.
14: Hold your thumb up.
13: Hold your thumb up into the wind. Mm-hmm. Just kind of that's kind of generally in that direction, they could precisely navigate with their devices and the stars, much like modern ships today.
14: Yeah, and they didn't know what, they still don't know what this device was used for. It's it was quite advanced, and like you say, metal, mechanical.
13: Gears, everything.
14: Everything for calibration of something that helped at navigation. Okay, what else? Anything else like that?
13: Well, you have in the ancient city of Mohenjo-Daro, the Indus Valley, that's down in India. They believe to be one of the earliest civilizations, had a system of sanitation.
14: Okay.
13: That exceeded many European cities that were built thousands of years later that were known for some sanitation. These were exceeding theirs. This was thousands of years ago.
14: Okay, and better than France's modern.
13: Well, France still aren't there yet. Okay, yeah, anyway. They still haven't caught up to that city.
14: Sorry about that, French listeners.
13: That's perfume required.
14: Okay. So ancient civilizations often had sanitary systems that showed engineering beyond. How about anything else there?
13: Oh, yeah, you have the Roman temples and Baalbek in Lebanon. They, you know, the foundational stone, like you mentioned before.
14: Okay.
13: You know, that was a 2,000-ton stone, and you know, the largest. You know, and it wasn't just like, you know, in the Middle East. We're not talking just Greek and there. Over in ancient in Mexico and in the Mayan cultures, huge statues and temple ziggurats, and you know, incredible.
14: And as we talked about a few weeks ago on Sink the Beagle, when we talked about languages, ancient languages, many of the ancient languages were far more complex than they are today, with more terms, more tenses of verbs and so on than we have today, more complex than a simple ook ook eek eek from cavemen just out of the caves.
13: Yeah, they knew, like the ancient Mayans, you know, when you look at it, like in this culture just south of us here, where we're going to be going in the summer. I'm going to be going in a few weeks down there in Guatemala
14: Central
13: and getting
14: America.
13: Closer
14: yes,
13: to that, Central
14: are.
13: America.
14: Uh-huh.
13: But they were known, they were able to calculate the length of the Earth, the solar year, to be 365.2420 days long. Modern astronomers have calculated it to be 365.2422 2/10,000 of a second.
14: Whoa,
13: they were off.
14: That's pretty close.
13: And when you consider leap seconds and leap years and all that other stuff, they were pretty close. They worked out, the Mayans worked out that 405 full moons occurred in a period of 11,960 days.
14: Uh-huh.
13: And the modern research says, well, no, not quite. It was only 11,959.888 days. Excuse me.
14: Yeah, you know. What, they can't round it off? Come on.
13: Come on. They were smart enough to at least round it off, you know.
14: They calculate the orbit of Venus at 584 days, but it's only actually 583.92 days.
13: Oh, excuse me, number two.
14: Yeah, they weren't very advanced, were they?
13: You know, so the whole point is that part of evolutionary theory says that man was really stupid, kind of, or evolved, intelligence evolved. The Bible actually just states something quite different. You have a torpedo text there, Stan,
14: well,
13: that even kind of hints at this, that modern, ancient man isn't so stupid and primitive after all.
14: Well, you already talked about the Tower of Babel story, which is the very beginning of civilization after the flood, but even before the flood, and for instance, in chapter 4, it talks about metal skills, working in metals and everything, Tubal Cain being an instructor of every craftsman in bronze and iron, according to 4:22. But here's something that's interesting from Genesis 6:4. It says this: there were giants on the earth in those days, and also afterward, when the sons of men came into the daughters of sons of God came into the daughters of men, and they bore children to them. These were the mighty men who were of old, men of renown.
13: Men of renown,
14: mighty men.
13: The superstars. But these are the mighty men of power and intellect who probably were, and a lot of that intelligence, unfortunately, was there. They used it for wickedness. They were mighty in sin as well.
14: The next verse says they were mighty in wickedness. Yeah.
13: Yes, but the thing is that intelligence didn't die with the pre-flood world.
14: That's right.
13: Noah, obviously building the ark, and the sons of Noah and the civilizations that arose from the ark, again reveal a level of intelligence that is... This is wonderful, and we shouldn't be surprised, because isn't humanity made in the image of a God who is extremely wise, extremely competent, and even though we are darkened by sin, we have abilities to do wonderful things, you know.
14: In some ways, man is actually de-evolving. In some ways, morally, maybe physically, maybe a lot of other ways, mankind is actually feeling the effects, groaning under the curse of sin.
13: As we become dumbing down, has been the trend. We hope that you will...
14: not dumbed down.
13: Not dumbed down, but just smarten up.
14: Yes.
13: You know, as intelligence up as you listen to another
14: Sink the Beagle.
12: Hi, I'm Dan Seaborn from Winning at Home, and this is today's Family Moment. Guys, just a reminder for us today, our wives are a gift from God. Sometimes it takes different situations to be reminded of that, and maybe you've experienced one of those lately. I did when my wife was gone for a week and I had the children. I met her at the airport, and I want you to know, I took roses. I took them and put them right in her hand because I was so thrilled to have her home. And as she was gone, and as the days passed, I noticed all the things that she normally would do that I had to now do. Man, she does a lot. And there are things that she doesn't ask to be thanked for. I probably would. In fact, I liked for her when she came home to say, thanks for doing this and thanks for doing that. And there are things that she never gets thanked for. Man, I'm so grateful that God's blessed me with a wife who's willing to do so many things that receive so little praise. Fellas, it would be worth our time today, as the Lord has blessed us with a beautiful wife, to call her, to send her roses, to give her a special hug tonight and hold her in your arms and tell her specifically that you're thankful for her, that you appreciate the things she does for you and for the family. Let's make today a day of thanks, a day of appreciation for our wives. Why? Just because we want to, just because we need to, just because it's good to. It will build your marriage. It will encourage your family. You'll have a better day because of it. So tell your wife you're grateful. Our goal is to give you practical biblical tips on how to grow in your marriage and family life. And hopefully today that's what's happened. And if you'd like more information, simply hit our website, winningathome.com. 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
15: In Matthew chapter 24, verse 13, Jesus Christ said, "He that shall endure to the end, the same shall be saved." God wants us to endure. He wants us not to give up. When we run into obstacles and problems and discouragements, and even if we fall into sin, we need to get up and we need to go on and not give up and keep trusting in Jesus Christ. "He that endures to the end will be saved," Jesus said. It reminds me of a little story about my little boy. I think he was 4 years old. We were living in Northern California, and one afternoon we decided to take a walk. We went way out in the woods, and when we came back, we went through the gate back into our property, and he was all hot and tired, and I looked at Seth, and I said, "Seth, how you doing? Are you okay?" And he looked at me, and he said, "Oh, Dad, I'm tired, but I'm bravely pressing on." That's what he said, and it gave me a chuckle. And it, again, just reminds me of this verse where Jesus said, "He that shall endure to the end, the same shall be saved." No matter what happens, no matter how tired we get, no matter how Satan throws his darts at us, no matter what, may God help us to set our sights on the goal that we're going to bravely press on. We're going to keep following Jesus. If we fall down, we get up, we confess our sins, we trust in Christ again, and we ask Him, "Jesus, please give me strength to keep going, to keep trusting you, to endure all the way to the end." And if we'll do that, I promise you, heaven will be cheap enough, and we won't be sorry that we set our faces toward the kingdom no matter what.
16: "And he spake this parable unto certain which trusted in themselves that they were righteous, and despised others.
17: 2 men went up into the temple to pray, the one a Pharisee, and the other a publican. The Pharisee stood and prayed thus with himself, 'God, I thank thee that I am not as other men are, extortioners, unjust, adulterers, or even as this publican. I fast twice in the week, I give tithes of all that I possess.' And the publican, standing afar off, would not lift up so much as his eyes unto heaven, but smote upon his breast, saying, 'God, be merciful to me, a sinner.' I tell you, this man went down to his house justified rather than the other. For every one that exalteth himself shall be abased, and he that humbleth himself shall be exalted."
18: Psalm 128.
19: "Blessed is everyone that feareth the Lord, that walketh in his ways.
18: For thou shalt eat the labor of thine hands. Happy shalt thou be, and it shall be well with thee. Thy wife shall be as a fruitful vine by the sides of thine house. Thy children like olive plants round about thy table. Behold, that thus shall the man be blessed that feareth the Lord. The Lord shall bless thee out of Zion, and thou shalt see the good of Jerusalem all the days of thy life. Yea, thou shalt see thy children's children, and peace upon Israel.
19: Ask, and it shall be given you. Seek, and ye shall find. Knock, and it shall be opened unto you. Blessed are the poor in spirit, for theirs is the kingdom of heaven.
20: Many years ago, a young boy was playing on the farm with his daddy's cinder punch. There was one rule, just put it back, but alas, he dropped it down a metal pipe that was sticking out of the dirt next to a water pump. He could see it, but when he tried to get it out with a magnet, the magnet just stuck to the pipe. Extreme circumstances call for extreme measures, so he poured water down the pipe, hoping the punch would float. Finally, in desperation, he filled the pipe with dirt, but it didn't cover his conscience. For years, he felt guilty every time he passed that pipe. Daddy never did ask for that punch. After having children of his own and understanding the love of a father, he confessed to his dad, who of course forgave him. It was like a big load lifted. He dug up that pipe, banged on it until the dirt fell out, and here come that punch. He wished he'd confessed earlier. Do you carry guilt? If we confess our sins, God is faithful and just to forgive us our sins and to cleanse us from all unrighteousness. This is Rod Bieber with Seed Time and Harvest.
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22: Now a look at your morning weather on Columbia Christian Talk Radio. Mostly sunny today with a high near 90 and lows around 62. Mostly sunny tomorrow with a high of 91 and lows around 67. For your Saturday, partly sunny with thunderstorms with a high near 94 and lows around 70. And for Sunday, mostly cloudy with a high near 88 and lows around 70. That's your morning weather on Columbia Christian Talk Radio.
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25: Greetings, everyone. Thank you so much for joining me than we sometimes do. I have two guests with me. My first guest, his name is Ed Dickerson. He is an author and actually an author of three books. One of them is Grounds for Belief. The other one is Torn, which is Jacob's story. And the third one is For Such a Time. And I think I'd have to say out of all three of them, one of my ultimate favorites is Grounds for Belief. They're all great books. That happens to be one of my favorite, but any one of those that you pick is going to be a winner. My second guest with me is the pastor of two churches. He's the pastor of the Waterloo Seventh-day Adventist Church, and he's also the pastor of the Hawkeye Seventh-day Adventist Church. So please welcome Ed Dickerson and Josh. Thank you both for being with me.
26: Thank you for having us on.
27: Good to be here.
25: All right. So let's go ahead and start with our first question that we have. And our main topic has to do with who are you, which I think opens up a series of other questions that are extremely important for fathers to understand and even more importantly to answer. So we're going to go into some of those questions. So let's start with a background into both of you. So you both are from different generations. You grew up in two different places. And so let's talk about that. So we'll start with Ed and then we'll go to Josh. Where did you grow up? And how did the way you grow up define who you are now?
26: Well, it's interesting you said I grew up in two different places. I actually grew up in many more different places than that.
25: It's true.
26: I was born in Fort Worth, Texas, and I always say I grew up in transit. My mother always thought that things were going to be better somewhere else, and so we moved a lot. I think I lived in 15 houses by the time I was 18 years of age. Sometimes it was a short move, sometimes a long one. So it was, that was a real influence on me.

0: I decided I was a teacher at Adventist schools for a while, but I discovered they move every few years. And so I said, I'm going to move one more time and move to where I am now in Iowa. And I really thought I just might move from one house to another, but I've lived in the same house for 41 years now. So and I wanted stability. I didn't want to have to move all the time. And I found that it had a negative effect on my wife and son the first time I moved. So I looked for stability and tried to bloom where I am instead of trying to find the perfect place.
1: How did that affect the way you are now?
0: Well, as I say, I wanted stability. I decided that I was going to pursue my own way of doing things rather than try and please other people. So I like stability. I'm a homebody. I like being in the same place, and hasn't changed much, although I do travel a good deal now. But I've had the same home base for a very long time, and that kind of stability is good, has helped me.
1: That makes a lot of sense to me. Josh, what about you?
2: Yeah, I grew up in the northwest of the United States, in Oregon, and it's hard to even answer the question. We moved a lot. By the time I was, let's say, 13 years old, I had lived in about 15 houses, I think, and all over Oregon, from Salem, Oregon. We went to the coast for a while, a lot of different living situations with different men. And none of them were very stable for very long. I think the longest father figure I had when I was a kid was my younger sister's dad, who I called dad for 3 or 4 years. And then he left the picture too for a number of circumstances. And we moved to Eastern Oregon, very rural area. I always tell people the nearest Walmart was 90 miles away. Gives you a good picture. The nearest gas station was 40 miles away or 35 miles away. And so, yeah, that's where I grew up. And man, how did it affect me? Well, I know I always, it's funny because I'm a pastor. So, you know, pastors do move quite often, but I always wanted to kind of do what Ed ended up doing, staying in a place for a long time because I didn't have that as a kid. And in fact, I think the longest I've ever lived somewhere was 3 years, to live somewhere consistently for 3 years. And so I'm hoping to do longer than that here in Waterloo, but we'll see.
1: Yeah, that is a lot of moving around. And it's interesting that you both have the same desires to settle down in one place for a long period of time after that history of moving. So let's get into a little bit deeper, and let's get into some of what we call the existential questions of who we are and why we're here and where we are going. I've always thought it was so important for fathers to ask those kind of questions of themselves. But I mean, why is that so important? Why is it so critical for that fathers should seek answers to those questions? And Ed, we'll start with you.
0: Basically, because if we don't know who we are, we don't know what our purpose is. Rick Warren made a lot of money and sold a lot of books about the purpose-driven church. But one of the problems is we have a lot of purposeless fathers. They don't know who they are. They don't know where they're going. And all that kind of comes together and makes for an unstable family. You know, it is possible to be stable and move, but it's more difficult. But if you're unstable, and there are a lot of people who are saying this, they stay in the same place, but they're unstable. They're always casting about, trying to find out what they should be doing or how they're going to do it. And so, a sense of purpose is really important. You know, why are we here? I call that history. Where we're going is destiny, and that matters. You know, what is your purpose? Now, I'm at. You talked about different generations, and Josh said that he lived 90 miles from the nearest Walmart. Well, I think where I lived most of my life, I was like 50 years from the nearest Walmart. Walmart didn't come along until I was already older. That makes a difference, but. You know, especially in this particular time in history, when culture is changing so rapidly around us, You know, our language changes rapidly. What we're doing today was not possible 15 years ago.
1: That's not true.
0: It was extremely expensive to try and do that. And people are on YouTube and they're on Facebook, and those things, neither one are 20 years old yet. So we have this rapid change, and children need stability. If you're going to be a father, you need to be, if possible, the rock. You need to be stable. They need to feel like they can come to you for safety and for counsel. And if you're blowing around like everybody else, then they don't feel like they have any source of stability themselves and any sense of counsel.
1: Well, Josh, what do you think about it? Why is it so important for fathers to ask those same questions?
2: Yeah, while Ed was sharing, it reminded me of a picture, a drawing I once saw, a cartoon, where there was a lineup of these different creatures. There was a monkey and a cat and a turtle and a rabbit. And then the teacher was holding a clipboard, and she said, "Now we're going to test you." And across from them was a tree. She said, "We're going to test you on your ability to climb this tree." And obviously the monkey was very excited, but the other animals were very disappointed in this test. And it was kind of, the point of the cartoon was making fun of the educational system, and the point was that we don't notice the different gifts that different people have. But I think with a lot of fathers, it's like they don't even realize that they were already created to be the monkey for the perfect test, but they're off doing other tests. They're spending all their time in other things, in other ways of spending their energy. And I feel like they're kind of shooting themselves in the foot because they never ask what is really valuable in life. And so if you don't ask that question, then you're kind of just going with the wind, whatever pushes you, whatever attractive, shiny thing, or whatever insecurity you got from your own childhood as a person, then you're going to try to fill that need. But that need might not even be the thing that will really fulfill you. You know, you might have missed affection from your parents as a kid. So you go out looking for affection from as many women as you possibly can, not realizing that the true affection from your family, from your children, from the people that are, you know, God-given gifts, those are the things that are actually going to give you that meaning. So I think asking those questions, it's kind of like if I'm lost in the Amazon jungle and I don't even know where I am, it wouldn't even matter if I had a map, because you have to know where you are so that you can figure out where you're trying to get to. But they don't ask the question of where they are. They never try to find out who they are, their brokenness, and they really the true gifts of life. And so then when they try to find meaning, they just aimlessly choose a direction. And oftentimes the direction they go is actually more damaging than the situation they're already in. It's hard to answer the question because it's really it's like the biggest question in life, right?
0: Absolutely right.
1: That is very true. Ed, did you ever feel like that you found all of the answers to those questions, to all those questions?
2: Well, I'll jump in here. I think you have moments where you feel like it, right? Like when things are going right, or when things are going right in the way that you think they should be going in that moment, right? So you'll have moments where you're like, man, I'm on top of the world. You know, we call those mountain experiences. But it's kind of like as soon as you get to the top of the mountain, then the next step is to go down into the valley, right? That's kind of the only option. And it's when you realize like, man, when you're in that valley, you realize I don't really know half of what I thought I knew. And I think whether or not you feel like you've reached that, you know, epic knowledge of all that is life, it's never going to be the case that you actually have. And that is in the sense of like completed, like the journey is never complete. And that's the confusing part, is that there are parts of life that are central. Like there are things that are way more important than other things. And those things that are very central and very important, you can know those things, but then you're still going to be on this journey where you're now applying those things to life, right? So for example, like I think the most important virtue that a person can hold on to is love, right? Mm-hmm. That's easy to say. And that's central. I know that. But then now as I'm going through life, like first I went, I was in school and I had to learn to

0: is important. And so that gives me like a stability. But then there's like, okay, now in the day-to-day, I have to learn how to apply those truths to real life. And I think that that's the continuous growing, extending part of who I am.
1: So you're saying that there's the root existential questions, and then there's the answers to those questions, and they become principles to apply to all kinds of other different situations and stages of our lives. Does that sound like what you're saying?
0: Exactly. And I think the word wisdom is usually used to describe like how we apply those principles, like our ability to apply those principles in daily life.
1: What about you, Ed? Did you ever feel like you had this completeness, like you knew the answers or found the answers to all of those existential questions? Or do you feel like it's just been a journey and a process that still goes on to find those answers?
2: Well, I think it's both. I think it's a product and a process. And there are moments when you realize that you are who you, where you are and what you need to be. But from my perspective, because I'm easily old enough to be Josh's father and yours, it's also a journey that takes place over time, that sometimes at one stage of your life, and Josh mentioned stages, at one stage of your life, you have one purpose, and that may be there's a central purpose for which you were created, but that may be applied or experienced differently at different times of life. And you know, you talked about being single and being a parent, being married. Well, there's being a parent, and there's being a grandparent, and there's being an in-law, a parent-in-law. All of those are parts of the journey, and you're continually discovering who you are. You're redefining that, probably refining the definition is a better way of putting it, because you learn more about yourself if you're paying attention, as what role you need to play in all of those different situations. And it can be quite challenging the older you get, because I am still a parent, but my children are all now adults, and therefore they are my peers sometimes. And sometimes they need me to be a father, and sometimes I just need to be a friend. And those are all different roles, and I need it. And when you act, and one of the problems that parents have, especially with their adult children, is they don't know to quit being a parent all the time. Now, they don't know to quit telling you what you need to do or advising you. That's a nice way of putting it. We think we're giving advice, but in fact, we're kind of nagging and holding you up to things that we shouldn't be. So it's a delicate balance, and it's a continuing changing. And as I say, it's a continual journey of discovery. It doesn't change who I am, but it may change how I apply my purpose in a given set of circumstances.
1: I think that clarifies the question that I did have in my mind to ask, which was, when did you first realize the answers to these questions? And this is not really a very set answer, because it's a very circumstantial answer to all of those existential questions. And it sounds like that's really where this goes. It depends on the stage of life that you're at, and that defines so many of the applications to those answers.
2: Yeah, I think of it as like sculpture. You know, Michelangelo said that when he did his famous sculpture of David, that he cut away everything that wasn't David. Yep. But that isn't something that he did with one blow of the hammer and chisel. That was a process. He had to block it out, and then he began refining this part and then refining that part. And so the purpose remains central and remains the same, because God made us with a unique set of talents and abilities and perceptions that will actually enrich the universe. Each one of us is unique, and he made us to enrich the universe. But we have to then discover those and then apply those in the very service. So there's a continual refining. You end up with, they start with the big blows on the marble, and then they get the smaller and smaller chisels, and eventually they actually polish it. So there's a lot of things happening all at once there.
1: Josh, how did understanding the

0: weak as part of who you are. How did that change you as a person?
1: Wow. Really jumping in there. Well, I think, man, it helped me see, I'll give you an example of one of the weakest things. When I was that is no longer as true as it used to be, so I feel comfortable sharing it. But when I was a kid, probably 13 or 14, I was first dealing with some of my baggage from when I was even younger. I was realizing the bitterness and the hurt that I had felt. And because of the lack of having a father and the neglect and issues I went through, I had this just underlying sense of anger. I was a short fuse. It was kind of just right under the surface. So like I loved basketball, and if I made a mistake in basketball, I would just, get red in the face and throw the ball. I mean, across the entire gym, you know, and it helped me. It's like, I realized that there was more to me, that human, like who I am is not just the frontal lobe part of me that's making decisions. There's a lot of me that is my history, that is my genetics, that is my insecurities, and that there's a lot of beauty and there's a lot of talent and there's a lot of potential there, but there's also damage and there's also history that we will sometimes invent 1,000 different ways to avoid dealing with the hurt parts. And like, we don't realize, or for example, the anger was not actually because I was angry, it was because I was hurt as a kid. And so now it's like if you have a rash on your arm, you know, if someone touches it, it hurts. And so if anybody in any way made me feel insecure, made me feel lesser than, I was so sensitive to that because I, in my inmost self, didn't feel valued or good. And so like seeing that helped me realize like there is something about who I am that isn't just the second by second, like part of me that's making choices, the frontal lobe. There's like a part of me that I almost experience as a result of my past. So like that anger, I couldn't even control it. It controlled me. Right. And, man, there's a lot that goes with that, right? Like now I have to deal with this and I have to process this. And I needed to go to counseling and I needed prayer and I needed a support system and I needed father figures in my life that would help rewrite some of that imagery, some of those patterns in the basal part of my brain that I needed that to be dealt with, because who I am is not the things I want to be right now. It's also the history and the talents and the genetics. So
0: the person in your life that you call dad now,
1: mm-hmm.
0: I would imagine he played a very significant role in changing that weakest part of you. I mean, did you ever see him as a new example of what it looked like to have self-control?
1: Oh, I mean, I'll give you a good example. The answer is yes, and in 1,000 ways, but a good image of it is one time I came into the house from the backyard and there was dog poop on my shoes. One of my shoes, not a lot, but just on the side. And I was like, oh, there's dog poop. So I left the shoes kind of by the sliding glass door on the floor. And I was sitting on the couch and my dad said, hey, could you clean the dog poop off your shoes? And I was like, oh yeah, I'll do that. And then he waited a few minutes. He's like, son, could you clean the dog poop off your shoes? And now I can sincerely say this. It sounds like I'm lying, but I can tell you, I really thought that what he was doing was trying to help. Like he was concerned that my shoes were going to, like it was going to dry and that it was going to hurt the shoes. Mm-hmm. So I was thinking like, no, I'll do that later. I'm not worried about it. But he's saying, I want you to do it because I want it to not be in my house. Right. Mm-hmm. So there's this misunderstanding happened. So he would say, Josh, can you clean the shoes? And I would say, oh no, it's fine. That happened like 4 times. And finally, I mean, over like 20 minutes, and finally the fourth, I mean, you can imagine from his perspective, I'm being super rude and disrespectful and just totally blowing him off. Like, and then I was like, and then finally the fourth time I was totally confused. And I said, well, dad, if you want the poop off, you can clean the poop off.
0: Oh my.
1: And wow. You can imagine. Yeah. You can imagine that did not go well, but he just looked at me like, and I could tell like, part of him just wanted to throw me out the window, you know? And he said, son, clean the poop off your shoes now. And I just went, Oh, and it was in that, like, when I

0: saw his look at me, I immediately realized what had happened. And I was like, oh, I have been so rude. I better do this right. And I grabbed the shoes and I went outside, you know. And then I cleaned the shoes. And then when I came in, I apologized. And he said, I understand the miscommunication. And I'm sorry if I was rude to you as well, you know, but and that doesn't really explain very well, but it's like, I compare that to how that would have gone if I had been him. Right. And it's like, I would have been angry after the first, you know, disrespectful thing. And then let alone saying, well, if you want to clean the shoes, why don't you do it yourself? It's like, what a little jerk, man. I would have just punted me, you know? But he was super patient. He didn't even get up from the couch. He just looked at me. He was firm. He was direct. He was honest. And, it helped me see, like, man, and I could tell he was angry, like emotionally super hurt that I would be so disrespectful and super frustrated that I was being such a little brat, but very good self-control. And, an hour later, we were totally back to normal. There was no reserved issues because he dealt with it. He communicated, so yeah, I mean, in a thousand ways, he's helped me. And that was a very practical experience where I saw it.
1: I'd like to go back just briefly, if I could, to something that Josh has mentioned twice now.
2: Absolutely.
1: And that is anger. The reason I do this is because in the workshops and things that I give, there are three basic negative emotions. Now, there are a lot of nuances and there are variations on the theme, but basically there's grief, which is a negative emotion about the past, something that we're used to have. There's fear, which is a negative emotion about the future. And then there's anger, which is the negative emotion about the present. And because, pardon me, because men are, we have a lot of testosterone and it makes us want to act. You know, you've heard the typical thing where the wife says, stop trying to fix me. Well, that's what we're made for. We're made to fix things. We want to act on it. And what happens is we don't like to admit that we're afraid and we don't like to admit that we're grieving. And so, and hurt, you mentioned hurt, that's a form of grief. So what we do is we then turn it into anger because anger is energizing. The other two make you feel weak. And men don't want to feel weak. So we tend to convert all of our negative emotions into anger so we can act on them. And, I mean, you mentioned about, you know, throwing you out the door and so forth. I'm not saying I don't have those impulses. I'm saying I try to recognize them now for what they are, which is I'm really hurt or I'm really afraid or something. And I'm trying to turn it into something I can do about it. But, of course, I can't. And, in fact, acting in anger when you're really afraid or hurt, it's just going to make things worse.
2: You know, that's interesting. I don't think I've really heard very many people, if anyone, really explain it that way as an energy shift. It's this grief or just transformed into anger. It hasn't gone away. It's just changed form.
1: Well, we have changed it because we don't want to feel weak. We want to feel strong. And yeah, there's a whole thing about this. It's why boys need fathers because, and I don't want to get into too much of this, but when you talk about brain chemistry, excuse me, they've discovered that being a woman and being a mother is largely a matter of hormones. Now, I'm not saying that it's easy. I'm just saying that a woman sees a child and there are hormones that are triggered and she feels motherly. But men are this, they have this very strong right brain, left brain dichotomy, much more so than women do. And so what we have is we have this aggression, which comes from the testosterone. And aggression is not a bad thing. It's only bad when it's misapplied. Aggressive means we want to do something. But we have to learn then that the left brain, which is supposed to be logical and rational, is supposed to calculate the risks. We want to take the risk, we want to take the action, but the other part is that we're very left-brained and we need to calculate those risks. And how a young man learns to deal with his anger is largely a factor of modeling his father or being instructed by his father. You can't find this out from a woman because she doesn't have the same impulses.
2: I hope you've been enjoying part one of this great conversation I've been having with Joshua Hester and Ed Dickerson. You can catch part two in the next episode.
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4: Clarence Jordan was a strange phenomenon in the history of Christianity down in the state of Georgia. Clarence stressed biblical, countercultural, Christ-transforming Christianity. He earned two PhDs, one in agriculture and the other one in New Testament Greek, and he was so capable that he could have chosen to do just about anything he wanted to, but he chose to serve the poor. In the 1940s, he founded a farm in Americus, Georgia, and he called it the Koinonia Farm. It was a community for poor blacks and poor whites working there together, growing enough to keep themselves alive. For 14 years, the local segregated community opposed and harassed Clarence Jordan and Koinonia Farm. They often mocked him as a failure. Finally, in 1954, the Ku Klux Klan attacked and set fire to every building on the farm and riddled his home with bullets. All but one of the terrified families on the farm fled for their lives. The next day, a newspaper reporter came out to look at the damage and taunted Clarence, saying, "You've got two PhDs and you've got 14 years on this farm, and now you've got nothing at all. So how successful have you been?" Standing in the midst of the smoke and ashes, Clarence paused and then turned to the reporter and quietly but firmly replied, "Well, I've been about as successful as the cross." You see, we're not about success here. We're about faithfulness, and we're staying. And with that, Clarence and his companions rebuilt Koinonia Farm. Welcome to Scripture Pursuit. I'm Glenn Russell, your host. We're in our series entitled Managing for the Master, and today we're going to talk about planning for success. What does that mean? We'll explore aspects of financial planning, but more than that, just life planning. Now let's meet our guest. We're delighted to welcome back friend, colleague in ministry, and pastor Willie Ivanku. Welcome. We're glad to have you with us, Willie. Pastoring in Kent, Washington, is that correct?
5: That is correct, yeah. And we actually have a little bit of snow right now, which is more like Michigan.
4: And we don't have too much, so I guess we sent it your way. Well, Willie, thank you for making time in your ministry to join us. And, you know, one of the questions I'm always interested in is, how do you find the study of Scripture to be impactful in your life or in the life of your congregation?
5: Oh, yeah. You know, for me, the words that I read and the words that I hear or listen to, and then the words that we share as a group from the Word of God, truly do speak to our situation, speak to me personally. They actually help me when I'm worried, when I'm sad, when I'm lonely, when I'm discouraged. And so I find that it's actually provides what I need, even at times I didn't realize how much I needed it. So that's a little bit, yeah, for my own personal experience.
4: That's great. Well said. Well, thank you once again for joining us. I just want to remind our viewers or listeners, if you want to go to previous programs, you can go to scripturepursuit.wordpress.com, or you can go to WAOS and check out the Scripture Pursuit podcast, or you can go on YouTube and search for Scripture Pursuit. Lots of opportunities to get some of the past programs. Before we go any further, we'd like to have prayer. Willie, would you lead us in prayer that God will open our hearts and minds to His Word?
5: Yes. Father in heaven, we thank you for this opportunity to gather together to study your word. We ask that your Holy Spirit would guide both of us and every person that has a part that listens now or later. And we ask that our lives would be transformed as a result. Thank you for what you will do. In Jesus' name we pray. Amen.
4: Amen. Well, our topic or title is Planning for Success. And of course, Willie, that raises a few thoughts on my mind. For example, I've often found that my plans don't work out the way I thought they were going to. I've made several 5-year plans.

0: No, and then life comes along and adjusts those things. But let's talk about success for a moment. Most people want to be successful. Everybody wants to have a good life, to be happy. How would we define success?
1: Yeah, I think that's a great question. It's a little bit hard to continue with the program without even thinking about the story that you shared in the introduction. Looking at a person with two PhDs and now left with nothing, is that success looks like failure from maybe an outside perspective. And I think that's kind of key is success according to whose standards? God's eyes or human opinion. And that's a struggle that I think we have even as people who follow God. Sometimes it gets a little blurry.
0: But you know, I think we see examples of that in scripture, don't we? Of the kind of the mixed situation. For example, Joseph. Now, was Joseph successful? Yeah, but he also had some big failures too. His brothers didn't consider him to be too successful when he was younger. And as he grew, he faced lots of obstacles. John the Baptist, who ends up successfully being imprisoned and eventually beheaded. Job, a great success, wealthy man, but faced failures of his health and so forth. King David, man, we kind of see a lot of successes and a lot of failures with him. The Apostle Paul. So maybe it isn't just success or failure. Maybe you experience both of those.
1: Yeah, that's a very good point. You mentioned John the Baptist. I think, you hear statements from Jesus like, of those born of women, there's none greater than John the Baptist. But then the very real question I think the disciples struggle with is how his life ended. Just prematurely, and seemed like there was more to live, more to accomplish, but he faithfully fulfilled the work that he was given to do to prepare people for Jesus, the Messiah.
0: So that aspect of faithfulness, that word faithful, we should always keep pretty close to the idea of success, shouldn't we?
1: Yeah, I think sometimes it's not the first word that comes to mind. It's we could be faithful to what God has called us to do, or faithful to whatever we have been given to do. And it might not look like the regular description that we have of success that includes position or power or fame or influence or wealth. But what's more important?
0: I'm reminded of Acts chapter 2. As you begin the chapter, James is in prison, and King Herod is offended with him and so forth. And now James, he's beheaded by Herod. But then Peter, who's put in prison, is released. And so we could look at the human standpoint and say, well, obviously Peter was more successful. But no, were they both faithful? I think that's the critical issue. As you think about it, perhaps you're reminded also of Mark chapter 8, 36 and 37. For what will a profit if a person gains the whole world but loses their own soul? What will a man give in exchange for his soul? What will a woman give in exchange for her eternal life? So there's temporary success, but there's eternal success too.
1: No, I'm loving it. John the Baptist, that situation, just before we get into Mark, I actually have this Bible here that I cut and paste and put this little statement right here. And it's actually from Desire of Ages related to that story of John the Baptist. And it was shared with our family. I might have mentioned in this scriptural pursuit program before during a time of loss. But it goes like this: God never leads his children otherwise than they would choose to be led. If they could see the end from the beginning and discern the glory of the purpose which they are fulfilling as co-workers with him. And I would say that actually applies to our study today. We can't always see the end from the beginning, and we may not fully have that perspective of heaven, to see that we are accomplishing what God has called us to accomplish.
0: So when we talk about planning for success, we need to be aware that our plans need to be surrendered, anointed, changed by God's plans.
1: Yes. That's a great way to look at it. And then thinking about, as we had looked at Mark chapter 8, about what does it profit us if we gain the world but lose our soul. You know, I've read that so many times and actually have modified it a little bit. I want to be respectful to the word of God and handle it accurately. But I even sometimes consider not only losing your own soul, but I also think about, is there anything that's worth losing, like if I put my family in that? Oh. Is there anything worth gaining at the expense of my family? Mm-hmm. And sometimes even within what I would call a context where we are following God as a minister, as a teacher, in some service industry, that balance can be at times off, and we're forgetting what God has called us to do. Mm-hmm. I think of this story real quick here. When I was a younger pastor, I think I'm still a young pastor, maybe not. We were sitting in workers' meeting. It's where all the people that serve in various capacity go together to receive instruction and training. They call it workers' meeting, but there's people that are on payroll. There's some volunteers. They're all there. And the pastor got up to share a story. He was working so hard at the time, working in a different country, Central America. He was gone late into the night. His spouse would call and beg him to come home, but he was doing what he thought was God's work. And so he kept crazy hours. Mm-hmm. And then he got terribly sick, ended up in the hospital. His life was at risk there of potential fatal sickness that he came down with. And his ministerial director came by and said, "Dear pastor, you know, in a short amount of time, we can replace you as a pastor in your district, but we can't replace you as a husband and as a father to your children." And as a young pastor sitting there and listening to those words, it really hit me. What do we even consider success? Our work and what we're trying to accomplish. I think it's important to be faithful to God and also faithful to those around us as well, and have that right balance.
0: Yeah, balance is a key word to put with priorities here. Mm. This idea of first things first. You know, if we could take another biblical character, the character of Jacob. You know, Jacob, who later becomes Israel. I mean, this guy was the great manipulator. He was the guy who was going to figure out how to be successful his way. And he wins in a bunch of things. He steals the birthright, but he loses his time with his mother and so forth. He seems to manipulate time and time again. And yeah, he gets some success, but he also has a loss each time, until finally he comes to that point of commitment, that time when at Bethel he gives his heart to God. And then from then on, he seems to allow God to lead him instead of deciding for himself. And good things start happening.
1: Yeah. Oh, yeah. That's a good reminder of those details of early on, of trying to control and manipulate. And it's so easy for us today to do the same thing, you know, if get our hands involved. And I think of kind of that theme of one of the struggles that Jacob had that I find myself also struggling with, is instead of waiting upon the Lord, is taking matters into my own hands. And at what cost? One of the most heartbreaking parts of that story is that he doesn't see his mother again after he runs away and flees because his brother's trying to take his life. At least we think of that this side of heaven on earth. Mm-hmm. Look forward to that heavenly reunion, but at what cost is it worth our pursuing success and being involved in manipulating and, you know,
0: and what a loss in his relationship with his brother. I mean, that took decades to recover from and so forth. So if I'm reading between the lines and hearing you here, I'm hearing one of the things for planning for success, one of the first things, Pastor Willie, is that we need to make sure God is first, first things first, but then keeping priorities such as family and so forth. You know, it's interesting that after Jacob makes a commitment, that's when he's led to his life partner. And I think part of planning success has to include, okay, who's going to be my life partner on this journey? And the concept of being united with a fellow believer, someone who shares your values, shares your lifestyle, shares your goals, shares your ideas of how to parent, that makes a huge difference. I'm sure you've dealt with situations with parishioners and people who kind of look with regret, you know, I may not have made the right choice here. I'm going to make the best of it, but
1: yeah,
0: it could have been better.
1: Yeah, that's very true. And we love God's redemptive power in working with our situation. But I've heard from several people share, you know, I met this person when I wasn't walking with the Lord. And so now I'm kind of returning to the Lord, or I'm trying to be more active in my faith. And it's creating a lot of tension in our household because they said that wasn't the person I met. And so we sometimes don't realize what our decisions or our actions, the impact that it can have. And I think there's something powerful about Jacob's commitment before meeting Rachel, but then also learning from those who have walked before us. It's not something I think I did very well when I was younger, but what a powerful blessing to be able to learn from others, to have that practical and godly wisdom to be shared, and maybe experiential wisdom as well.
0: And maybe just one more point about Jacob here that we could tie into Genesis chapter 30. It's interesting there when after he's been married and all those kinds of things, and he's getting ready to leave, his boss, his, you know, Laban here, comes to him and says, please stay if I have found any favor in your eyes, for I have learned by experience that the Lord has blessed me for your sake. Wow. That's an interesting statement. So if we're going to plan for success, part of it would have to be a good, diligent, hardworking person who your coworkers and your superiors respect. I mean, yeah. Laban says, look, Jacob, you know, God's blessed me because you've been faithful to him. Man, yeah. That struck me, Willie. I was like, can that be said? Could my coworkers say about me, well, you know, we've been blessed because your faithfulness has brought us blessings. We usually think our faithfulness is just for us. Yeah. But could family members, neighbors, our children, the people we work with say, hey, God's blessed me because you've been faithful to him.
1: Yeah, that's incredible. And it wasn't easy working conditions either. You know, there's a long list there as well, and the change of pay and, you know, agreement and everything. And I think of my dad, who sometimes had to wake up very early, still does, and go away all throughout the state of Illinois for his work. And I sometimes would ask him, you know, he goes, yeah, I'm tired. But, you know, he wants to do what is asked of him. He's very grateful for the position that he has received. And so just that integrity, that hard work, I mean, I think that's a part of success that may not be measured by certain people's opinions, but is definitely measured in heaven.
0: To be a diligent, responsible, respectful, hardworking person is an important quality. And again, we're reminded, the scripture tells us, Genesis 3:17, that when God tells Adam and Eve, because of sin, there's going to be some consequences. And he says, cursed is the ground for your sake. Mm-hmm. In other words, life shouldn't be too idle. It shouldn't be too filled with ease. We like to sit on the beach, you know, all the time, but that's not the life that we're offered. That's called vacation, you know? And we are created, we do better, we grow as we work, don't we?
1: Yeah, and it's an interesting point that even before sin, there was responsibility on work and tending to the garden. I mean, it wasn't like they were sitting around, as you described, at a tropical paradise garden, enjoying the fruits and the beauty. They had work to do even in Eden.
0: So it seems like there's this word balance that you said is so important. It seems like the devil tends to get us in one ditch or the other, one extreme or the other. Either being lazy and not applying ourselves and not being diligent and faithful in our work, or becoming a workaholic where work becomes the most important thing. You sacrifice your health, your family, your values for the sake of that career, that job. God's saying there needs to be something in between those extremes.
1: Yeah, it appears that Satan always wants a counterfeit for the truth. And so if hard work is important, he's going to try to take advantage of something that God has instituted.
0: So if I'm hearing your ideas of planning for success, put God first, remember your priorities of God first, and then family, caring for your own health and so forth, working hard, being a respected person in whatever job you have, do it well. And don't be ashamed of it. Do your best. Do it honestly. Be diligent. We've talked about marrying a believer. That's another part of success. How about home and children, Willie? What would you say are critical things there? Because a lot of us are successful in other things, but boy, if our homes fall apart, it's pretty devastating.
1: Yeah. I think for me as a pastor in my setting, you know, I've found a few other colleagues who have made, we've become prayer partners. And one of the focuses that has come has been praying for our spouses and our children. And I think the difference is, you know, we might appear to be something to everybody else. You know, we might portray a certain image. We might appear to be successful in man and God's eyes, and you know, but our home life, they know who we really are. And to be able to model what God expects at home, I think is not only a great challenge, but it's an incredible blessing, especially to our children.
0: You've said a lot right there about keeping our home a place where we really, our characters are revealed. And but it also can be a place where our characters can grow and we stumble and fall and fail. And the good news is, as you said earlier, God is so full of abundant grace that if we'll come back, he says, okay, let's start over again. And these stories of people like Jacob and David, they kind of reassure us, don't we? Don't they? That we can stumble and fall, but God will still be there. God will continue to be redemptive.
1: Amen.
0: Now, what are some things that we need to teach our children about work and about finances, for example? It would seem to me that those are some important life lessons that have to be taught with children, you know?
1: Yeah. I think sometimes, you know, the earlier, the better that they could understand how things work, the costs involved in things, the sacrifices that are made, and the options available. If all they know is that you use a credit card, mom and dad use a credit card anytime there's a need, or if they get a yes to every request they have at the store for some little thing, or if there are no chores at home, no expectations, I think the younger that we could implement those things, the better. And we have three children, and it's a struggle. We understand, you know, we're learning and growing and failing, and God's grace has been with us. But I think you could instill those values at a young age.
0: Yeah, I'm hearing some things that are suggesting, like developing a budget, letting a child develop a budget, learn how to manage their money, thinking about income and expenses, putting God first, of course, with tithes and offerings and so on, saving, teaching kids to save, teaching them to avoid debt, spending less than you're earning, teaching them to be diligent workers with the chores that you mentioned and so forth. I'm very thankful for some of those lessons I learned as a child about Friday chores and chores. You know, you did some just because you're part of the family, and then you did some of the others that helped you get an allowance or whatever. But this idea of being diligent, being a faithful worker, and then the idea of remembering this world is temporary and you don't have to have all the possessions that all the advertisements push us towards, you know. So really, training our children is a responsibility when it comes to money, you know. And probably we could all do a little bit better in helping them become responsible stewards of God's resources.
1: Yeah, something that you can give to your children as a gift that doesn't require you to have a lot of wealth, mm-hmm. in terms of what we consider some monetary financial that you can count, but you could pass along this knowledge that could change their life forever.
0: As we close, Willie, I think I'd like us to kind of look at the eternal dimension of this. The successful person is not simply thinking about this life. The book Education, page 145, says, "No scheme of business or plan of life can be sound that embraces only the brief years of this present life and makes no provision for the future." So what would you want us to keep in mind as we wrap up this idea of planning for success?
1: You know, you've probably seen that illustration where someone gets up front and has a really long rope and it's all white, and then the very tip of it has a little red marker, and they say, "We make some of our decisions based on this right here. That seems eternal to us." But really, all those little red right here sometimes consume our time, energy, and we forget about the eternal. And I think it's good every so often to remind our households, our families, our children, that we are here to have success and serve in this world, but we also have to plan for eternity. And for children, sometimes seeing something visually helps them as well.
0: Remembering that this world isn't our home. Yeah. Well, thank you to our guest, Pastor Willie Ivancu from Kent, Washington. We really appreciate you being with us, Willie. Blessings on you and your family. And I'm just wondering if you could end our program today with a prayer for those who are listening, watching, for them, for their families, that we may have true success from an eternal perspective.
1: I'd be happy to. Father in heaven, thank you for our time together. Lord, there are many people watching and listening. There are many families and individuals that have some struggles. Lord, we pray that you would meet them in their place of need, that you would help them to grow in this area. And Lord, that you would help us all to be reminded and understand that we are passing through, and we could have success according to your standard, according to your will. And so I ask a blessing and anointing upon each individual, each family, each household. Thank you for what you will do. In Jesus' name we pray. Amen.
0: Thank you so much to our guest, Pastor Willie Ivancu from Kent, Washington. We'll continue next time, so please join us. But until then, today and every day, let's continue to pursue the God of the Scriptures.
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1: The Lord is my shepherd, I shall not want. He maketh me to lie down in green pastures. He leadeth me beside the still waters. He restoreth my soul. He leadeth me in the paths of righteousness for his name's sake. Yea, though I walk through the valley of the shadow of death, I will fear no evil, for thou art with me. Thy rod and thy staff, they comfort me. Thou preparest a table before me in the presence of mine enemies. Thou anointest my head with oil. My cup runneth over. Surely goodness and mercy shall follow me all the days of my life, and I will dwell in the house of the Lord forever.
2: No man, when he hath lighted a candle, putteth it in a secret place, neither under a bushel, but on a candlestick, that they which come in may see the light. The light of the body is the eye. Therefore, when thine eye is single, thy whole body also is full of light. But when thine eye is evil, thy body also is full of darkness. Take heed, therefore, that the light which is in thee be not darkness. If thy whole body, therefore, be full of light, having no part dark, the whole shall be full of light, as when the bright shining of a candle doth give thee light.
3: Except a man be born again, he cannot see the kingdom of God.
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7: Come with me to Red Square. I've walked that pavement in Red Square many a times and walked down that narrow stairway into Lenin's tomb. And I've looked into the glass coffin enclosure where the Soviet scientists have embalmed Lenin's body. Lenin is still in his tomb, but the tomb of Christ is empty. You go with me to Beijing and you see this amazing mausoleum of Chairman Mao. Chairman Mao, Mao Tse-tung, is still in his tomb, but the tomb of Christ is empty. Come with me to the great pyramids of Egypt and look at the mummified bodies of the pharaohs. They are still in their tomb, but Christ is risen. The tomb of Christ is empty.
8: That's Pastor Mark Finley with just a little bit of what you'll hear today on Hope Lives 365. 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At Hope Lives 365, we believe God answers prayer. 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That's 888-244-HOPE. 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
7: There are few places in the world that are as beautiful as Northern Virginia in the spring. My wife and I walked here this morning from our home, which is not too far away, and walking the trails and seeing the beautiful blossoms on the trees and the little flowers peeking up through the soil in the forest cheered my heart. New life. We celebrate the resurrection, and that's about new life. It's about God touching us, about God changing us, about God making us new. And God's going to touch somebody here today. He's going to move in your life in a very special way. If you've been discouraged when you walk in, you're going to walk out with new hope. If you've been struggling with some habit in your life, God's going to give you power and victory today. If you've had some family problem, God's going to bring you closer to Him today. Because I sense that the Spirit is going to do something special. Captain Ewing MacDonald was a prisoner of war during the Second World War. And as the war was coming to an end, it was D-Day, the day that the Allied forces would invade Normandy. And Captain MacDonald was sleeping. He was actually a chaplain for the American forces. And somebody came and shook him and woke him up and said, "Captain MacDonald, there is a Scotchman in the British prisoner of war camp," because the Americans and the British were separated in their prisoner of war camps, separated by a large barbed wire fence. And so when Captain MacDonald was shaken awake by one of his soldier friends, he said, "There's a Scotchman who speaks Gaelic, and I know you speak Gaelic, and he has something important to say. Would you quick it up and go over to the fence separating the two forces and get his message for us?" MacDonald got up and he made his way to that barbed wire fence. As he walked there, he had a heavy heart. He was a prisoner of war. And his Scotch friend on the other side spoke in Gaelic, a phrase, three words. "They have come. They have come." Immediately, Captain MacDonald knew what he was talking about. The Allies had invaded Normandy. They had come. And he knew that liberation was on its way. He came back to the American side in the camp, and all he could say was, "They have come, they have come." Men jumped, they shouted, they hugged each other, they rolled on the ground. Outwardly, they were still captives, but inwardly, they were free. The hope of the coming of the Allied forces changed their lives. Three words made all the difference for these prisoners of war. They have come. Three words were the hope that changed the disciples' lives too. Without these three words, Christianity would offer no hope. Without these three words, we would be locked in despair. Without these three words, death would be a long night, and the tomb a tunnel with no door out on the other side. Without these three words, as the Apostle Paul says, we would of all men and all women be most miserable. What are the three words? Very simple. He is risen. He is risen. And He is risen makes all the difference. The tomb of Christ is empty. Come with me to Red Square. I've walked that pavement in Red Square many a times and walked down that narrow stairway into Lenin's tomb. And I've looked into the glass coffin enclosure where the Soviet scientists have embalmed Lenin's body. Lenin is still in his tomb. But the tomb of Christ is empty. You go with me to Beijing and you see this amazing mausoleum of Chairman Mao. Chairman Mao, Mao Tse-tung, is still in his tomb. But the tomb of Christ is empty. Come with me to the great pyramids of Egypt and look at the mummified bodies of the pharaohs. They are still in their tomb, but Christ is risen. The tomb of Christ is empty. Take your Bible, please, and turn to Matthew, the 28th chapter. For this morning, we will study the eternal truths of the resurrection and will discover how they apply to our lives too. Matthew, the 28th chapter. And we begin there with verse 1. You may have it on your iPhone. You may have it in your iPad. You may have it in the ancient parchments like I do in my Bible. They're getting more ancient all the time, as I am. You may have it in the front of your pew. There's a pew Bible that somebody can give you or hand for you if you don't have one. But we're going to Matthew, the 28th chapter. We're looking at the first verse. Now, after the Sabbath, as the first day of the week began to dawn, Mary Magdalene and the other Mary came to see the tomb. Notice the words carefully. After the Sabbath, as the first day of the week began to dawn. Now we pause for a moment to reflect the meaning of this passage. I want you to think about the disciples on that Sabbath. It was dark, dark Friday. The flowers droop their heads. The birds stop their singing. The sun refused to shine. Peter had denied him. Judas had betrayed him. The disciples had forsaken him. It was dark, dark Friday. The last time that the disciples had seen the body of Christ, they had seen it broken and bruised and bloodied and battered as it was taken for the cross. Think about that Friday night. Think about that Sabbath. Think about the thoughts that may have gone through Peter's mind. We have forsaken all for him. We've sold our fishermen's boats. We have left our profession. What is our future now? Peter wondered, what's our future and what's our fortune? We've followed this itinerant Jewish preacher, but hope has slipped through our fingers like grains of sand, like a bottle thrown at the wall and broken in 1,000 pieces. Our hopes are danced away like a shadow. Jesus is dead. What's our future now? Think about Matthew. He had risked his career to follow Jesus. He had left the tax collector's booth. He couldn't go back to his previous employment now with all the ridicule that he experienced. His career as a tax collector was over. What thoughts went through his mind that Sabbath? And think about Mary, this woman from Magdala, this woman who Christ had delivered from 7 demons, this woman who had repeatedly had affairs with various men, this woman who felt so guilty and ashamed until she met Christ. But there in the presence of Jesus, she found grace. In the presence of Jesus, she found mercy. In the presence of Jesus, she found forgiveness. But now he was gone. She had stood at the cross, but she couldn't bear seeing the thick blood, that red blood spurting from his hands. She couldn't bear to see his blood-tinged face. She couldn't bear at looking at the sorrow in his eyes or the pain that racked his body. She couldn't bear the horror of it all. Consider Mary as she approached the tomb that Sunday morning. What thoughts were going through her mind? It must have been difficult for Mary to make sense out of what had happened the last 48 hours. She must have been stunned by it. And as she and the other women were coming to the tomb, they had a conversation. Let's look and see if we can discover what these women were thinking and what they were saying to one another. We're turning to the Gospel of Mark, chapter 16, verses 1 to 3. Mark chapter 16, and you're looking there at verses 1 to 3. What discussion was taking place among these women as they came to the tomb that Sunday morning? What thoughts were taking place in their mind? You're looking at Mark, the 16th chapter, verses 1 to 3. And the scripture says this, verse 1. Now when the Sabbath was past, Mary Magdalene, Mary the mother of James, and Salome brought spices that they might come and anoint him. Verse 2. Very early in the morning, on the first day of the week, they came to the tomb when the sun had risen. And they said among themselves, "Who will roll away the stone from the door of the tomb for us?" Now think about it. This woman, Mary Magdalene, was coming to that tomb. And as she thinks about it, she's saying, "Who is going to roll away the stone?" That stone weighed 400 pounds at least. Now, the Roman guards certainly would never break a Roman seal and open the tomb for them. They had no idea how the problem would be solved. But this is what those women knew. They had a duty to do, and they would leave the rest with God. You don't have to have all the answers to do what God places in your heart. Amen. You do not have to have all the answers. They had no idea who would roll away the stone. For them, that stone was an incredible burden. There are some people who wait for all their problems to be solved, all their difficulties to be solved, all their questions to be answered before they take a move for Christ. If the Marys would have done that, they never would have seen a miracle and the stone rolled away. When you step out in faith to do what God puts in your heart, you give God permission to roll away the stones in your life and to work a miracle. Faith does not mean you see. Faith means you trust. Faith is not knowing. Faith is believing. Faith is not having all the answers. It's having confidence in the God who has all the answers. Faith doesn't mean your problems are solved. Faith means that you trust the one who has the ability to solve them. Now, there are three eternal truths in this story that we cannot miss. These eternal truths were written 2,000 years ago, but they speak to us here. They were written in another time and another place, but they speak to us in this time and this place. They were written

The darkness is gone. The sun rises. Hope is dawned. Christ is risen. The darkness is gone. The sun rises. Hope is gone. You see, the darkest hour in the history of the world was over that Sunday morning. The nails, the crown of thorns, the whip, over. The betrayal, the denial, over. The guilt, the shame, the condemnation that he bore on the cross, over. The farce of the trial, over. Pilate's vacillation, over. Herod's condemnation, over. The darkness of Friday was gone. Hallelujah. The sun rose on Sunday morning. And in the resurrected Christ, the darkness is gone in your life. The sun rises in your life. Hope is dawned. In your hour of deepest darkness, Jesus, the Son of Righteousness, will rise in your heart. You don't need to understand it. You only believe it. Believe that he cares. Believe that he loves you. Believe that he has the best in mind for you. Believe that in the light of the resurrected Christ, that the sun will rise again in your life. He is the light of the world. And he is going to chase away the darkness for you. Now there's a strange twist in this resurrection story. It's a strange twist. It's found in John chapter 20, verse 11 to 17. A strange twist in the resurrection story. John chapter 20, verses 11 to 17. Notice the passage. But Mary stood outside by the tomb weeping. And as she wept, she stooped down and looked into the tomb. And she saw two angels in white sitting, one at the head and the other at the feet, where the body of Jesus has laid. Now notice. Then they said to her, "Woman, why are you weeping?" She said to them, "Because they have taken away my Lord, and I don't know where they've laid him." Now there's the strange twist in the story. Why didn't Jesus appear first to Peter or James or John? Peter and James and John were part of the inner circle. They were part of the close-knit fabric of Christ's most intimate friends. Why didn't he appear to them? Why didn't Jesus appear to Peter and say, "Peter, I have a commission for you. You're going to preach to 3,000 on the day of Pentecost and they're going to be baptized." Why didn't Jesus appear to John and tell him about his future? Why did Christ choose a woman of ill repute, a woman whose heart had been broken, a woman that had been so abused? Jesus appeared to Mary first because Mary needed him most. Just when I need him, Jesus is near. Just when I falter, just when I fear, just when I need him most. Jesus appeared to Mary because he saw in her heart one whose hopes had been dashed. Where is the one that forgave me? He is dead. Did I follow a cunningly devised fable? Where is the one that pardoned my sins? Where is the one that gave me a new life? Is he dead? Did I follow simply a religious leader? Was he the Messiah? She who needed him most was the first to see him. When you need him in your heart, when you need him most, when the cancer has been diagnosed as malignant, when the marriage is in trouble, when your finances have gone south, when doubt fills your heart, when discouragement fills your soul, when there's an emptiness in your very heart, in the fabric of your being, when you need him most, he is there. Now there's something else that's very fascinating about this passage that's easy to miss. John chapter 20, you're looking at verse 13. Then they said to her, "Woman, why are you weeping?" Now what does she say to them? Why are you weeping? "They've taken away my Lord, and I don't know where to find him." Have you ever been in a position in your life where your spiritual life has gone dry? Your spiritual life has gone barren. You pray, and it doesn't seem that there's anybody out there at all, and your prayers go to the ceiling and bounce back. You once had an excitement about Bible study, but that is gone. Your life seems vacant, and you say, "They've taken away my Lord. They've taken away my Lord." And through your tears, you say, "I'm going through the motions. I'm going through the ritual of it all."

0: but I can't hang on very much longer. They've taken away my Lord. Where was Jesus? Where was Jesus? He was standing by her side, but her tears wouldn't allow her to see him. Where is Christ in your life? He's not where you think he is. If you cry out, "They've taken away my Lord," he's standing by your side. And through your tears, as you look up, you will see him. You will see him. You will see him in the opening buds of spring. You will see him in the beauty of nature and his magnificent creation. You will see him in the smile of a grandchild that sits on your lap. You will see him in the kindness of a friend. You will see him in his word afresh and anew. You will see him in your place of prayer. Where is Christ when we need him most? Take your Bible, please, and turn to Hebrews, the 13th chapter and the 5th verse. Through her tears, Mary recognized that although she did not know where Christ was, Christ knew where she was. Through her tears, Mary recognized that Jesus indeed was standing by her side all the time. Hebrews, the 13th chapter, the 5th verse. Jesus says, "Let your conduct be without covetousness, and be content with such things as you have. For he himself has said," read the rest of it with me, please, "I will never leave you nor forsake you." Jesus says to you and me, what? "I will never leave you or forsake you." Take your Bible and turn to Isaiah 41, verse 10. Where is he when tears flow from our face? Where is he when our hearts are broken? Where is he when we can't see him and we wonder who has taken him away? He is there. There to comfort. There to encourage. There to inspire hope. He is there. Notice what the scripture says. You're looking there. Isaiah 41, verse 10. "Fear not," he says, "for I am with you. Be not dismayed." In other words, don't be confused. "Be not dismayed, for I am your God. I will strengthen you. Yes, I will help you. I will uphold you with my righteous right hand." Christ is alive. He has risen from the dead. Rejoice, Christ is risen. Rejoice, morning has come. Rejoice in the life of the resurrected Christ. The darkness is gone. Hope has dawned. Can you say with me, "Rejoice, hope has dawned"? Let's say it together. Rejoice, hope has dawned. Again, rejoice, hope has dawned in the resurrected Christ. Hope has dawned. Now, there's a second eternal lesson. Our first eternal lesson is this. In Jesus, in the resurrected Christ, morning has come. Darkness is gone. Hope has dawned. Second lesson we find in the resurrection story. In the light of the resurrection, the powerful become powerless, and the powerless become powerful. In the light of the resurrection, the powerful become powerless, and the powerless become powerful. Let's probe it. Matthew 28, verse 2. Matthew 28, verse 2. You're looking at the scripture, Matthew, the 28th chapter. You're looking at the second verse. In the first verse, we pick up the theme in the first verse as well. After the Sabbath, as the first day of the week began to dawn, the darkness always gives way to the light. If you are going through darkness, hang on. Hang on. Hang on. Because the sun is going to rise in your life. After the Sabbath, as the first day of the week began to dawn, Mary Magdalene and the other Mary came to see the tomb. And behold, there was a great earthquake. And the angel of the Lord descended from heaven and came and rolled back the stone from the door. And his countenance was like lightning and his clothing as white as snow. And the guards shook for fear of him and became like dead men. Think of it. The guards are standing guard at that tomb. The tomb is sealed in the darkness of that night. The earth shakes. The area of the tomb is illuminated with heaven's glory. angels descend. Son, thy father calleth thee. The guards roll over as dead men, and the stone is rolled away. The muscular, rugged, battle-hardened Roman soldiers, who overpowered many an enemy and won many a battle, were no match for heaven's power. The powerful became powerless in the face of the living Christ. These brutal men who had nailed Jesus to the cross were no match for the angels that descended from heaven. Now think of the divinity. Think of the power of the divinity that raised Christ from the dead.
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4: This is It Is Written. I'm John Bradshaw. Thanks for joining me. When you open the Bible, you find some remarkable things said about Jesus. I'm going to turn to John chapter 10 and read to you what it says in verse 10. John 10, verse 10. Honestly, it's one of the most hopeful verses that you'll find in all of the Bible. These are the words of Jesus Christ. He said, "The thief does not come except to steal and to kill and to destroy. I have come that they may have life and that they may have it more abundantly." How would you feel about having more abundant life? What would that look like for you? Longer life? Happier life? Healthier life? Well, there are certain things that you can do about all of those things. And today I'm talking to a couple of very special guests, Doctors David DeRose and Greg Steinke, co-authors of the book 30 Days to Natural Blood Pressure Control. Blood pressure, high blood pressure, is a killer. Doctors, thanks very much for joining me today.
5: Thank you for having us.
4: Dr. DeRose, how big a problem is high blood pressure?
6: It is a huge problem. 1 billion people throughout the world have high blood pressure. The numbers are staggering in our country as well. If you look at our lifetime, our lifespan, about an 80% likelihood that any individual in the U.S. will develop high blood pressure.
4: Looking through the book, I found a staggering number in here. 80,000 people succumb or die from natural disasters around the world. That's a lot.
6: That's a lot of people.
4: It's a tragedy. 9.4 million, more than 100 times more, die from high blood pressure. It is a massive problem, isn't it?
6: It's a huge problem, and we've got to do something about it as a world.
4: Dr. Steinke, you're a family practice physician. How many of the patients you see are dealing with high blood pressure issues?
7: Every day we see multiple patients. We become so used to the problem that we think about it as part of our everyday aspect.
4: I mean, you think about this, right? You meet someone with diabetes. Yep, sure. Heart issue. Sure. High blood pressure. This is normal for people, and we just accept it as part of everyday life. Need we accept high blood pressure as the norm?
7: People think that they feel fine with it, and so they act like nothing's wrong. And yet, it comes and kills them eventually through a process that's very sneaky.
4: Yeah, okay. So this is the silent killer. We've referred to that before, mm-hmm. the silent killer, which is high blood pressure. Now, we've spoken before about this, Dr. DeRose, you and I, about some of the ways that people can treat a high blood pressure. Medication is a viable way to treat high blood pressure, except that...
6: Well, except for two things. One, although it may be the first course, it may be the thing you need to do out of the box, you cannot lower your blood pressure enough with medications to get the maximal benefit. Once you get to around 130 over 80, somewhere in that range, further lowering of blood pressure for many people actually increases the risk of complications. But you want to get that blood pressure as low as possible with natural therapies. So natural therapies have the most power to help us avoid the silent killer.
4: Dr. Steinke, what are some things that elevate blood pressure that some people might be surprised? Well, really? That elevates my blood pressure? Can you think of some of those things?
7: Well, one really surprising thing in the research is what actually happens in the womb. Amazingly, as a mother is going through her pregnancy, if she has a lot of stress, if she goes through mental stress, physical stress, emotional stress that's very strong, a loss of a loved one, a death in the family, if in the 28-week to 36-week continuum, that's where the kidneys are developing, that stress occurs, that can affect the development of the kidney. And the kidney has less nephrons that develop properly. Nephrons, these are the filtering units that push blood through to make urine. And if there's less nephrons, as you go through life, your blood pressure is eventually affected.
4: Now, does that mean then that a pregnant woman who has a loss in the family, a parent who dies, Does this doom the unborn child to these complications?
6: We wouldn't say dooms, but we definitely have things that are out of our control that affect us. And to me, John, it's so fascinating when we read the Bible that God often had special concern for pregnant women, especially when God had a special plan. I think of people like John the Baptist. I think of Samson. Special instruction, because that time of pregnancy, the baby is being affected by what's happening to the mother.
4: This seems to be a science or a branch of science that we're starting to learn more about, what takes place in the womb, the prenatal influence. That's the real thing, isn't it?
7: Absolutely. We need to have special attention to pregnant moms. We need to give pregnant moms more room in jobs, et cetera, so that they're not overstressed. Whatever we can do as family members to support a pregnant mother will do wonderful things for that baby.
4: Yeah, that's important. Now, that's something that people might be surprised raises blood pressure. Oh, let me turn that around before I ask you about a specific chapter in the book. What's something, Dr. DeRose, that people might be surprised to learn lowers blood pressure?
6: Well, it's your day-to-day eating habits. A lot of people think some of this is just immaterial. Most people have heard about the salt connection, so they make that. But they don't realize that there are a lot of other things that we eat that raise blood pressure, and by contrast, other things lower it. Make it simple. Eat more plant foods, whole plant foods, and you are going to have lower blood pressure. Study after study has shown that.
4: Now, the chapter here, I had it open a moment ago, Eating Your Way to Lower Blood Pressure, I think is the name of the chapter, or something very similar. It's very, very helpful. So eat better, lower blood pressure, but... How bad is it for me that I grab that hot dog on the street corner or the burger at lunch several times during the week? What does that really do to my blood pressure?
7: You know, it was interesting. I had a patient. He was a marathon runner. He was in great shape. He was only in his 30s. But he'd come in and his blood pressure was always very, very high, 150s, 160s, over 70s or 80s. He was worried about his blood pressure. He couldn't get it down. He was trying to do everything right. But he was eating too much meat. He thought, oh, I'll just eat some red meat here and there, no big deal. It's just part of my lifestyle. But he was very sensitive. As little as red meat, as little as once a week, was raising his blood pressure. Finally, he realized that this was the issue. He cut it out completely. His blood pressure went completely to normal.
4: Is it fair to say most everyone would realize the same benefit, or are some people predisposed to certain stimuli?
6: We don't want to say the same benefit because we're all unique, but definitely dietary change. A review, in fact, of some 80 studies showed that whether your blood pressure was normal or whether it was elevated, eating more plant foods, substituting animal products for plant foods, lowered the blood pressure.
4: Why are plant foods so powerful?
6: There's a number of reasons. My favorite one to talk about are natural compounds. We call them phytochemicals that are in plants. We now know that among those phytochemicals are ACE inhibitory peptides. Now, the average person might say, well, who cares? But these compounds in plants are the same type of compounds that are in prescription drugs. So it's as if the creator has said, look, John, I don't want you to have high blood pressure. Eat these foods that I gave to Adam and Eve in the garden, and it will keep your blood pressure more normal.
4: No, we go way back. And so, in fact, we three go way back. So I know you're not cranky. And you're not saying you got to become a some kind of diet radical, although not that we'd necessarily be against somebody really fully embracing the very best health principles. Tell me about the sort of incremental changes a person can start to make in their diet. You spoke about one, not eating red meat. What are some other things that people can just do? Say, try this and see what happens.
7: We really recommend a progressive approach. We realize that people can only do so much at one time. Fruits and vegetables, magnesium, potassium, calcium, these all have strong benefits for blood pressure. So how can I, as a person, get more fruits and vegetables into my diet? You know, can I bring them home more? Can I make smoothies? What can I do to get my blood pressure down with fruits and vegetables? Can I replace certain foods that I'm eating with more simple foods like fruits and vegetables?
4: I think it's true. You know, we talk about the standard American diet, SAD, SAD, the SAD diet. I mean, let's be honest. The average person's eating a pretty SAD diet.
6: You're right, John. And what's interesting about your whole question is we've got a graph in this book, probably one of the most powerful graphs, and I know it because Greg has heard me tell the story before, but someone who had heard me present on this topic came up to me once, some months after my lecture, said, Dr. DeRose, your lecture changed my whole life. And I guess, you know, it's possible I was tempted to become proud at that moment, but the Lord immediately removed any opportunity for me to be proud because he next said, but it was nothing you said.
4: Oh, thank God for that. All right. All right.
6: So I'm thinking, well, how did my lecture change his life if there's nothing I said? He said it was that graph that you showed. Oh. It's actually figure 5.3 in the book. And what it shows is just where your line of questioning is going. If you get some of those red meat, some of those animal products out of the diet, the research shows you'll lower your risk both of diabetes and high blood pressure. But the more you get rid of those animal products, the lower and the lower and the lower the risk gets. So fascinating data that's out there. Eat more of those plant foods. You'll get more magnesium, more potassium, more ACE inhibitory peptides, and your blood pressure will tend to be lower.
4: And you'll have life more abundantly, which is what Jesus came into this world to give us. 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
4: Thanks for joining me today on It Is Written. I'm John Bradshaw. My guests today are Drs. David DeRose from Compass Health Consulting and Greg Steinke, who's a family practice physician in Lincoln City, Oregon. Gentlemen, we're talking about a silent killer, high blood pressure, which is just a huge problem. We all know people who are dealing with hypertension and it's out of control. They don't know what to do. They're taking medication. The medication doesn't work. It does work. It has negative side effects. And The key is our body is the temple of the Holy Spirit. Jesus came so that we could have the more abundant life. High blood pressure. Now, here's a practical question. How do people even know what their blood pressure is without going to the doctor and making a copay? How can you advise someone how to check their blood pressure? Not everybody has a blood pressure cuff.
7: We actually recommend that you don't initially go to the doctor to check your blood pressure. When you go to the doctor, what happens? You're nervous. Your blood pressure tends to be a lot higher.
4: I've heard that. When you get your blood pressure taken at the physician's office, it gives you a higher reading because of the pressure surrounding the situation.
7: Yeah, the white coat syndrome, they call it.
4: Okay.
7: So check your blood pressure at home in a natural setting, in a setting you're used to. If you don't have a blood pressure cuff, go get one. Perhaps you have a friend or a family member who has a blood pressure cuff. You can go to various stores. There's supermarkets and pharmacies that have blood pressure machines available.
4: Are they accurate?
7: They're pretty accurate for the most part.
4: Accurate enough? All right.
7: You want to make sure the cuff is the right size. If the cuff is too large, the pressure will be off, or too small, the pressure will be off. But very important that you do it accurately. But checking your blood pressure at home is important, especially if you're making lifestyle changes and you're on medication. If you're beginning to make some of these changes we're talking about, your blood pressure will start to go down in many cases over a period of a few weeks, perhaps a month. And if you're not checking your blood pressure, you could start to get side effects from the medications becoming too powerful and making you dizzy, lightheaded, etc.
4: Okay, now, you really said something that's key to this. In order to get your blood pressure under control, you need to make changes, right? You've got to do some things differently to what you're doing now. We become creatures of habit. And without thinking it through, because we think we're bulletproof and we're going to live forever, we think that this burger, my third one today, probably will hurt that guy, but not me. Somebody thinking right now, I got to do something. How do you move that person to action? How do we encourage that person to actually act on what they're hearing now, rather than just say, oh, yeah, I'll get around to that one day. Dr. DeRose.
6: There's nothing more powerful, John, that I can recommend than actually praying about your health concerns. The Holy Spirit is there to convict, to guide, to comfort. So the Holy Spirit is able to point out what you need to change today. And I often tell my audiences that I can't tell you what to change. I can't tell you how big to make those dietary changes. But I say, go in the quiet of your room and ask God what he's calling you to do. If God's calling you to do it, he's not going to ask you to do anything that he's not fully committed to change in your life. And that's what the Holy Spirit does. It gives you the vision to change and then the power to make those changes.
4: All right, so you take this to God, lay it at his feet, and then expect God to work this out in your life.
6: Well, you know, I'll be honest with you. God sometimes works miraculously, but other times he says, this is the way, walk ye in it.
4: Oh, pardon me, I don't mean to suggest inactivity, but you're going to do this. The best way to do this is in cooperation with
6: definitely,
4: God.
6: Definitely, definitely.
4: Now, somebody who is on medication and they're making changes and they want to cut back their meds, what's the responsible way of going about that?
6: The responsible way is tell your physician. Whoever's prescribing those medications should be involved in that process. And I'm typically, when I'm seeing those numbers getting down 120 or below in most people, we're starting to back off those medications.
4: We'll be back with more that can change your life in this world and in the world to come in just a moment.

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4: When people think of India, they often think of the Taj Mahal or Indian food. 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Sadly, more than 15 million blind call India home. 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
3: Thanks for joining me today on It Is Written, where we're discussing your health in this world and in the world to come. Look after yourself here, and you seriously increase your chances of having a closer, more meaningful relationship with God, and therefore that impacts you eternally. Dr. David DeRose, when it comes to high blood pressure, which we've learned today kills over 9 million people in the world every year. That kills them, not just cripples them. That's more than 100 times the amount of people that die in natural disasters. I'm really interested that toxins, you talk about this in your book, toxins can elevate blood pressure. What toxins and how?
5: One group of toxins that we talk about that is especially devastating, heavy metals. So whether it's lead, whether it's mercury, whether it's cadmium, many of these heavy metals raise blood pressure. And the scary thing is many people are being exposed to these in their typical dietary choices. So we're being bombarded with toxins, contributing to higher blood pressure, and this is adding to the burden of suffering worldwide.
3: Now, we know to get lead out of our paint, but how do we get lead, mercury, out of our diet?
5: The problem is most animal products concentrate these toxins. And unfortunately, one food that has some good constituents, that's fish, some of those fish have those omega-3 fats that lower blood pressure and decrease inflammation. Unfortunately, those same fish often concentrate toxins. So the solution in the book and in our lectures, we say, don't go to the fish for the omega-3 fats. Go to the place where the fish got it, and that is from plant sources of nutrition.
3: Now, another thing that I find fascinating is that there are some supplements that you can take that help lower blood pressure. And we're not in the supplement business here, but you are in the business of giving good advice. So what are some things that people can take that would help with high blood pressure?
6: The list that we looked at was magnesium, coenzyme Q10, omega-3, which we mentioned. And one of my favorites is hibiscus tea. Hibiscus is one of the most popular components of herbal teas. And hibiscus tea has a number of studies, randomized trials, which are careful controlled studies showing that hibiscus lowers blood pressure as strongly as medication.
3: As strongly as medication?
6: That's correct.
3: Well, that's fascinating.
6: So 3 cups a day of hibiscus tea will lower your blood pressure as strongly as medication. But one caution with that, make sure you rinse out your mouth after you're finished drinking the hibiscus tea. You know why?
3: No, why?
6: Because it can be hard on the enamel.
3: Okay, well, that's good advice. Now, you're both Christians. Dr. DeRose, you're a minister of the gospel. As you look into the Bible, you find sort of a prescription in the Word of God. You've referred to this in the Beatitudes. Walk us through some of these principles in the Beatitudes, which talk about a relationship with God and some of the lifestyle impacts that has that deals with high blood pressure.
5: It's a fascinating chapter because as Greg and I and Trudy, our other co-author, were praying about how do we present to people across the spiritual spectrum what are spiritual principles that can impact our blood pressure, we were drawn to the Beatitudes. And I'll give you an example. As Jesus began that statement of blessings, the introduction to his Sermon on the Mount, He said, blessed are those who mourn. That was very early, the second beatitude.
3: Yeah.
5: Blessed, the first one, blessed are the poor in spirit, the first one. I mean, you say, poor in spirit, mourning, this doesn't, how would this help blood pressure?
3: And those were very countercultural principles in the context in which Jesus shared them.
5: Most definitely. But as we look at those, and we look at the next beatitude about blessed are the meek, these, again, countercultural, but all of them, they're basically helping us recognize our dependence, recognize our need for God, humbling ourselves. And we find that this is so important in one of the elements that we spend a whole chapter dealing with, and that is social support. Because what we know about blood pressure is just like we found with diabetes and heart disease and other conditions, if you connect with other people and you make changes with other people, you in your church have a group of people saying, we're going to lower our blood pressure together, that magnifies the impact. But the only way that happens, John, optimally, is if I'm humble enough to learn from other people, if I'm coming down to someone else's level, if I'm meek, if I'm submissive, if I'm repenting of my own sins, if I'm mourning my own shortcomings, that's when this social support is maximized.
3: So in Matthew chapter 5, Dr. Steinke, let me run a couple of these blessings past you. Blessed are the merciful, verse 7, for they shall obtain mercy. Blessed are the pure in heart, for they shall see God. Blessed, maybe this is an easy one, blessed are the peacemakers, for they shall be called the sons of God. Talk about heart health or high blood pressure health in relation to that.
6: One of the most important aspects, I believe, is forgiveness. Blessed are the merciful. People are willing to extend an attitude of forgiveness to those who hurt them. There's a study done by Dr. Dick Tibbetts in Florida Hospital. Amazing research, an 8-week study where he took people who many of them had anger issues, blood pressure issues, and he walked them through a forgiveness training program. And by the end, their blood pressures were down. They had a notable improvement in their blood pressure. Forgiveness, letting yourself put forgiveness on another person, and also with God. Asking God to forgive you for your shortcomings and letting that peace come into your heart that lowers the cortisol and the stress hormones in your body, improving your blood pressure.
3: It's not always easy to accept. The Bible says all things work together for good. Ultimately, we've got to trust God in the midst of all things, don't we?
6: That's right.
3: Trust Him. We don't always understand it. Why did my loved one die? Why am I wrestling with this illness? If you see the big picture, it's still possible to trust God.
6: That's right.
3: Okay, as we wrap up, just a couple of quick points. Something we haven't discussed about high blood pressure, its connection to faith in God, its connection to good health, spiritual health. What would you add as final words?
5: You know, one thing I would say is make sure that you know your blood pressure and that you do something about it if it's elevated. Just a simple motivational message.
3: Dr. Steinke?
6: Absolutely. You know, think about why you want to be healthy. Why ultimately do you want to be healthy? Whether it has religious and spiritual aspects to it, maybe it has everything to do with your grandchildren or your children or the friends that you have. Think about the deeper aspect and use that as a motivator to change lifestyle behaviors.
3: Dr. Greg Steinke, Dr. David DeRose, thanks so much for joining me today.
5: Our privilege.
3: So what do you do if you or somebody you care about has high blood pressure? 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Gentlemen, thanks for joining me today. Let's pray together. Can we do that?
6: Absolutely.
3: Let's pray. Our Father in heaven, we are truly thankful that you have an eternity stretching before us that you want us to inhabit and experience with you. We thank you that in Jesus you have done everything necessary to secure our salvation. We thank you that in this world where so much is going wrong, we can experience so much going right through faith in Christ, the one who died for us, who ascended to heaven for us, who intercedes for us at your right hand. Father, let your Spirit draw us to you to find peace and wholeness and health physically and spiritually in you. Bless us and keep us as we trust you fully. In Jesus' name, amen. Thank you for joining me today. I'm looking forward to seeing you again next time. Until then, remember, it is written.

0: You've been listening to It Is Written, presented by Pastor John Bradshaw. We hope you have been blessed and that your faith in God has been renewed. Join us again next week at the same time on this station for It Is Written with John Bradshaw. This program was produced by It Is Written, all rights reserved. 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
1: When a group of Pharisees made a big fuss one day about the disciples of Jesus not following certain traditions, Jesus called them out for following traditions and rejecting God's commandments. He referred to a practice where these very religious people would make a declaration that their property was to be gifted to the temple, and therefore they were under no obligation to use their means to support their parents. He reminded them in Mark 7:10 of what God said in Exodus chapter 20, "Honor your father and your mother." Jesus quoted an old-fashioned idea, honor your parents. The Pharisees weren't too old to be reminded of that, and neither are we. No tradition can supersede a commandment of God. It was dishonorable for those men to look for a way around their duty to their parents. We don't want to look for an excuse to disobey God. I'm John Bradshaw for It Is Written. Let's live today by every word.
2: King David said, "Lord, you rebuke the stubborn who wander from your commandments." Well, how does God rebuke? What does that look like? We're going to talk about that on this edition of Daughters of Promise. I'm Christine Wirtz, and I hope you can stay with me. Well, King David had been slandered by King Saul. He'd been betrayed by his friends, even scorned by his own family. He had seen firsthand what happens to those who are so attached to the ways of their own heart that they choose that path over God. David had seen men fall by the sword. He had seen King Saul rebuked by God's prophet and lose heaven's anointing. I can trace many ways I've gone by my own rudder and paid dearly. To embrace my own thoughts above God's thoughts is to forget that my mind is not my own. To embrace my own desires above God's desires for me is to forget that He fashioned my unique personality. He created it, so who better to direct my calling? Yet every day, I'm tempted to think that I have a right to my own thoughts, beliefs, cravings, and dreams. In my arrogance, I run my life and believe I'm doing a pretty good job of it. The illusion, though, only lasts so long until I'm humbled by failure. God's rebuke, often nothing more than the consequences of my choices, inflicts a nasty wound. To stick to the narrow path and refuse to wander means choosing the lonely road, because few will be on it with me. Those who live their lives outside of a relationship with Jesus are stubborn, demanding their own way. They spend a lifetime denying their need and rejecting the lordship of Christ for their lives. Oh, what a sad picture at the end of one's life. Lot to think about today. For Daughters of Promise, I'm Christine Wirtzen.
3: Today, after so long a time, as it is said, today if ye will hear his voice, harden not your hearts. For if Jesus had given them rest, then would he not afterward have spoken of another day? There remaineth therefore a rest to the people of God. I can do all things through Christ which strengtheneth me.
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8: Now a look at your morning weather on Columbia Christian Talk Radio. Mostly sunny today with a high near 90 and lows around 62. Mostly sunny tomorrow with a high of 91 and lows around 67. For your Saturday, partly sunny with thunderstorms with a high near 94 and lows around 70. And for Sunday, mostly cloudy with a high near 88 and lows around 70. That's your morning weather on Columbia Christian Talk Radio.
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11: Hello, friends. Would you like to hear an amazing fact? Redwood trees in California hold the records for both the tallest and the largest trees in the world. One coastal redwood is 380 feet tall. And the General Sherman Sequoia near Yosemite contains an incredible 52,500 cubic feet. Because of heavy logging, redwoods are now classified as endangered. Sadly, 95% of California's original old-growth redwoods are gone. Yet at the same time they were being cut down in California, they were taking root in another land. Because they are naturally resistant to rot and fire, sequoia redwoods were first imported to the UK as seeds and seedlings in 1853. At the time, the trees became a symbol of wealth and power in the Victoria-era Britain. Redwoods were increasingly used to line the roads and landscape parks. The tree seemed to thrive in the rainy climate, and the fad continued for 100 years. Now, the giant redwood trees that are endangered in California are thriving in the UK. A survey has recently shown there are currently some 500,000 redwoods across the British countryside. By comparison, did you know there's only about 80,000 mature giant redwoods in their native range of California? You know, the Bible talks about transplants that are flourishing in a foreign environment.
12: That's right, Pastor Doug. You know, you spoke about redwoods, the sequoias, giant sequoias. I know you have and I have. We've been there to close to Yosemite where they have a grove of these giant sequoia trees. It is humbling just standing next to one of these giant trees and looking up. It's truly an amazing tree. It's one of my favorite trees.
11: Yeah.
12: And, of course, you always associate these giant trees with Northern California, with the climate and the history and all the rest of it. It is interesting, though, that you have the same tree now that is flourishing far away from Northern California, all the way over in Great Britain.
11: That's right. And, you know, folks might wonder, well, Pastor Doug, you usually tie these amazing facts to some biblical truth. Where are you going to go with this?
12: Mm-hmm.
11: You know, folks, you might be surprised to know that for almost 2,000 years, Jehovah revealed himself and worked through and operated through the Jewish nation, Israel. But after the time of Christ, and Jesus said this would happen, the gospel exploded from Pentecost, where all the Jews had gathered. They took the gospel back to their respective countries. And in one century, the majority of people now believing in Jehovah were no longer Jewish. The religion of the true God had spread far.

0: far beyond the borders of Israel. And so that, you know, today, the amount of people reading the Bible, I think there's 16 million Jews in the world, approximately. I think half of them are in Israel, approximately, and the other half are in the U.S., well, I should say, you know, 45% in Israel, 45% in the U.S., and the others are scattered around the world. But there's 2 billion people in the world that believe the Bible that are Christians. And it's spread far beyond, the religion that began in Israel has spread far beyond the borders. It's interesting that you consider the Bible tells us that Christianity is really an extension of Judaism. You know, Paul said this was going to happen. You can read in Romans 9, verse 25. As he says in Hosea, Paul is quoting the Old Testament, I will call them my people who are not my people, and her beloved who is not beloved. And it will come to pass in the place where it was said of them, you are not my people, there they shall be called the sons of the living God. And so the gospel then went to the Gentiles, and now you've got this whole nation of spiritual Jews that are scattered around the world.
1: And we have a free offer that talks about that.
0: That's right.
1: People often ask, well, what about Israel and Bible prophecy? What does the Bible teach? We've got a book. It's called Spiritual Israel, and it explores this very subject. Who is Israel, at least spiritual Israel today? We'll be happy to send you the book. The number to call for that is 800-835-6747. That is our resource phone line. You can just ask for the book by name, Spiritual Israel. 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Say Bible Answers Live, and then say Spiritual Israel. And we'll send you that book, a digital copy of the book. If you have a Bible question, our phone line here to the studio is 800-463-7297. That'll bring your call in to our phone operators. Again, it's 800-463-7297. Well, before we go to the phone lines, Pastor Doug, we always start with prayer. Let's do that now. Dear Father, what a joy it is to be able to spend time in your word once again and open up the scriptures. And we just pray for your spirit. We know the Bible is your book, Lord. Mm-hmm. Be with those who are listening, wherever they might be, if they're in their car or at home, and just lead us into a clearer understanding of the Bible. And we thank you in Jesus' name. Amen.
0: Amen.
1: All right, we are ready for our first call. We got Gary in Illinois. Gary, welcome to Bible Answers Live.
2: Thank you. In Exodus 19, verse 16, it says, on the morning of the third day, there were thunders, lightnings, and a thick cloud on the mountain, and a very loud trumpet blast, so that all the people in the camp trembled. So my question is God preparing us for a significant event as he did Israel when he was giving them the Ten Commandments? Today there are dozens of videos with trumpets sounding in the sky. People are asking, what are those trumpets? You know, and so that's my question.
0: All right. Hey, thank you. Well, it is true that there are trumpets compared with the last days. Not only do you have seven trumpets in Revelation that span the course of military history that of the Christian era, but, you know, there may be some trumpets that are going to be blowing right at the end of time, sort of like when the before Jericho fell, Joshua sent the priests out ahead of the army blowing seven trumpets. So, of course, the Lord's going to descend from heaven with the voice of the archangel and the trump of God. Now, the trumpets that you're hearing people talk about on YouTubes, I would have to say I've not seen those. So there may be signs and things happening in the heavens. It says that in Luke. No question about that.
1: Definitely seems our skies are getting more noisy just with all of the travel taking place and different types of aircraft and planes. I know we hear helicopters fly over all the time and jets. It becomes pretty noisy just listening up to what's happening in the sky. Haven't heard a trumpet though, but you know, there's a lot of noise.
0: Let's think about all of the radio signals and cell phone signals and television signals that are going through the air at this moment. It's amazing that we're not all microwaved.
1: That's right.
0: With all that.
1: All right. Thank you, Gary. We got Brittany listening in California. Brittany, welcome to the program.
3: Yeah. My question is, why did Peter cut off the ear of Malchus when he knew that Jesus was able to heal people?
0: Well, I think that the apostles were thinking that Jesus was going to do something to set himself up as an earthly king. And that's why James and John said, when you're in your kingdom, can we sit on the right and left of your throne? They were picturing Jesus not as reigning from heaven, not as a spiritual kingdom. And in fact, even after the resurrection, I think Philip said, Lord, will you at this time establish the kingdom? And so when they came to arrest Jesus, Peter maybe thought, well, this is going to be the nuclear moment that's going to change everything, and that they were supposed to take up arms. So I don't think that they thought Jesus was going to go through the battlefield healing everybody. I think they thought that this was the pivotal moment when they would fight and Jesus would assert his power to make himself king.
1: You know, there's several times recorded in Scripture where the mob, and there was times when the disciples thought that they needed to force Christ, so to speak, to be king, to take mm-hmm. on some position when he fed the 5,000. And there was, people felt, you know, we need to make him king. And I'm sure the disciples were part of that plot. And Jesus finally sent them on a ship to cross the lake. Mm-hmm. And here maybe, like you say, the disciples might think, well, the time has come. You know, it's the Passover. Everyone's coming to Jerusalem. He already entered the city riding on the back of a donkey. And that was connected with a king. And I don't know, though, if Peter was really thinking right there. He just responded. He just reacted.
0: Yeah, no one had ever really laid hands on Jesus to arrest him before. Mm-hmm. And so that's why before they went to the dinner, they said, Lord, we have two swords. And he said, you don't get it. He said, enough of this. Mm-hmm. Anyway, all right. Well, thank you, Brittany. Appreciate your question.
1: Yeah, we got Tahe listening in New York. Tahe, welcome to the program.
4: Hello. My question is, are dinosaurs real?
0: Yes, dinosaurs are real. When I grew up, you sound like a young man, I grew up across the street from the Museum of Natural History in New York City. And I used to go over there, and I wanted to be a paleontologist, and I'd look at all the dinosaur bones. And yeah, they were very real. The dinosaurs just lived contemporaneous, that means at the same time, as people. And so there's been a lot of confusion about the dating methods. Recently, they found dinosaur bones, the thigh bone of a Tyrannosaurus rex that still had soft tissue. It certainly could not be 65 million years old. And the person who discovered that was, you know, an atheist paleontologist. They admitted it. They had no religious agenda. So, yeah, the dinosaurs did live on the Ark of Noah. They didn't take great big full-grown brontosauruses or triceratops or stegosauruses. They probably took small ones. And they could have taken eggs or babies. So I think a lot of the animals, when they put them in the ark, they didn't need to take full-grown ones.
1: And of course, after the flood then, the environment changed to the point where these animals couldn't flourish anymore.
0: Yeah, that or people like Nimrod the Hunter killed them off. Mm. But we still have great reptiles. You know, there's Komodo dragons, and there's some big crocodiles in the Nile. And a dinosaur is just a very large reptile that's extinct. But we still have big reptiles.
1: Okay, we got Manuel listening in Illinois. Manuel, welcome to the program.
5: Hello. My question is, what's the best explanation or the nearest interpretation of Colossians 2:16?
0: All right, well, let me read this for our friends that are listening. Colossians chapter 2, verse 16. So let no one judge you in food or in drink, or regarding a festival or new moon or Sabbaths, which are a shadow of things to come, but the substances of Christ. Now, some people have read Colossians 2:16, and they're saying, oh, you don't need to worry about the Sabbath. It says right there, don't let anyone judge you regarding the new moon or Sabbaths. Well, the key is, it says Sabbaths which are a shadow. There were Sabbaths that were created after sin. They were annual Sabbaths that were shadows pointing to Christ. It's not talking here about the Sabbath day is singular. It's not plural. It's a day that goes back before there was sin. Right there at the beginning, on the seventh day of creation, God made the Sabbath day. And Jesus said he made it for man, not for Jews, but for humanity. Christ said the Sabbath is made for man. That's anthropos, like anthropology, the human race. Everyone needs a Sabbath. Everyone needs a day of rest. The Jewish annual Sabbaths were nailed to the cross. And this is what Colossians 2:16 is talking about. It has nothing to do with the weekly day of worship or rest.
1: You know, we do have a study guide called The Lost Day of History, and it talks about perfect. The Sabbath and what the Bible has to say about it. We'll be happy to send it to anyone who calls and asks. The number to call for that is 800-835-6747. You can ask for the study guide. It's called The Lost Day of History. You can also dial pound 250, and ask for it by name. You can also

0: example of Ellen White?
1: Well, if you read in 1 Corinthians chapter 12 and chapter 14, Paul makes it very clear that the gift of prophecy is still something that God uses. When you look in Revelation chapter 12, it says in verse 17 that the dragon, the devil, is wroth with the remnant of her seed, the church. He's wroth with the woman. He goes to make war with the remnant of her seed that keeps the commandments of God and has the testimony of Jesus. If you look in Revelation 19:10, it says the testimony of Jesus is the spirit of prophecy. And so the law and the prophets, God, it goes all the way through history. You read in Joel chapter 2, it'll come to pass in the last days, I'll pour out my spirit on all flesh. Your sons and your daughters will dream dreams. They'll prophesy. And that's also quoted in Acts chapter 2. So does God still inspire people and speak through people in the last days? And I think, you know, unequivocally, the Bible says yes. Now, does that mean that that is to be added to the scripture or put on the same level as the scripture? No. Categorically, no. The scriptures are complete. But there's a distinction. To say that God does not inspire or that God does not speak through people is a different issue. And so I believe Ellen White fits in that category of someone who is inspired. And for those out there who don't know who that is and would question that, I'd say taste and see for yourself. You know, read a book like Steps to Christ and see if it doesn't support biblical truth. And there's biblical tests. I think we got a lesson that talks about that. There's a series of biblical tests that you can apply to find out if a person meets the criteria of what is the definition of prophecy.
2: And I think the point you make is important when it comes to anyone who claims to be a prophet or have a message from God. It needs to be tested by the Bible. The Bible says, to the law and to the testimony, if they speak not according to this, there is no light in them. So The Bible is to be the test. But having said that, we need to recognize that God does still speak through people, especially to guide in certain circumstances. We do have a study guide. It's called, Does God Inspire Psychics, Astrologers and Psychics? That is one of our study guides and deals with the subject. We'll be happy to send it to anyone who calls and asks. The number is 800-835-6747. You can also dial #250 on your phone. As for the study guide, Does God Inspire Psychics? That's probably that's all they'll need to be able to find that lesson. We'll be happy to send it to you and read it and share it with somebody else. Mm-hmm. Next caller that we have is Shannon, listening in Georgia. Shannon, welcome to the program.
3: Hi. My question is on Acts 23, verse 6, and it says that Paul's parents were both Jews, but then it says that he was born of Pharisees. Could you please explain that?
1: Yeah, well, the Pharisees were all Jewish, so there's no conflict there. Matter of fact, I can't think of a Pharisee that wasn't also Jewish. By the way, the Hebrews are different from Jews. You could be Hebrew and maybe from the tribe of Issachar. The Jews were typically from the tribe of Judah, Benjamin, and Levites could be called Jews, but it's a derivative from the word Judah. The 10 tribes were carried away captive. Paul was from the tribe of Benjamin, but so he was also a Jew. The Pharisees were a sect within Judaism that was extremely rigorous and fastidious about keeping the law of Moses.
2: Okay, very good. We've got Aiden listening in Arizona. Aiden, welcome to the program.
4: Hello, pastors.
1: Hi.
4: Yeah, real quick, you two are going to stand out in heaven. Your crowns are going to be so heavy that the prophets are going to say, who are these guys?
1: Oh, I hope I'm just there. I'll be happy for that.
4: I believe you're going to make it, brother. Anyway, my question is, it's in Revelation 13, verse 8, and it says, all who dwell on the earth will worship him whose names have not been written in the book of life. And so there it is, have not been written. And so my question is, if our names are written in the book of life, are we protected somehow from worshiping?
1: Well, you know, of course, if you are a follower of Christ, the Bible says that, you can be sealed. And God said if it were possible, even the very elect would be deceived. But, you know, God's people that are surrendered to him, he will keep them. Of all that the Father gives me, I will lose nothing. Jesus will keep us. And so...

0: if we're living lives of consecration to God and we are, our names are in the Book of Life, I believe we will be sealed and kept. There are people that sometimes their names are in the Book of Life, and where is it in Revelation? He says, I will not blot their names out. Both in Revelation and even Moses said, you know, you can blot a name out of the Book of Life. So some may have their names removed.
1: That's Revelation chapter 3, verse 5. It says, he who overcomes shall be clothed in white garment, and I will not blot his name out of the Book of Life.
0: Yeah. So I think everybody that is kept during the final plagues, their names are in the book, and they're kept by God.
1: Right.
0: During that time.
1: So your names get entered into the book when you receive Jesus as your personal Savior. But if you turn away from him, it does appear from this passage that your name can be blotted out of the book.
0: Yeah.
1: And if your name is out of the book, well, then you're subject to worshiping the beast power, as we read about in Revelation chapter 13. So we want our names to remain in the Lamb's Book of Life.
0: Amen.
1: All right. Next caller that we have is Chandler listening in California. Chandler, welcome to the program.
2: Hi. My question is, when Moses went up to the burning bush and he had to take off his shoes, did they have to take off their shoes in the holy place, in the most holy place?
0: Yeah, good question. I don't know that there's a comment. The priests would wash their feet and their hands in the laver. And it may be that, you know, it's not mentioned. I doubt it had a dirt floor. My guess is there were some carpets, because they use carpets in the tents. My guess is there were some carpets in there. And it may be that as the priests entered the holy place, that they were barefoot.
1: It would make sense if they had to wash their feet before going in, that they probably wouldn't put on their dirty sandals afterwards.
0: Yeah.
1: It would appear that they would probably go barefoot with their feet washed into the holy place. And of course, when you get to Solomon's temple, then it had a floor that was, you know, with gold everywhere. So they'd walk on that special floor when they walked in, and they probably wouldn't wear shoes. And of course, we've been to the Middle East, and we've been over in that part of the world. And still today, the custom exists that when you go into a place of worship, a church, you remove your shoes.
0: Yeah.
1: And you go in, you know, with your socks or barefoot. It's a sign of reverence.
0: Yeah, even today, if you go to the Dome of the Rock, the site where the temple used to be, take your shoes off. And when we go to church in India, a lot of several places, take your shoes off. So, absolutely.
1: Okay, thank you. We've got Virginia listening in California. Virginia, welcome to the program.
3: Hi, good evening.
0: Evening.
3: My question is, what does pure, or what does surrender or total surrender mean? Like, should I not be watching movies or certain music, or I can watch some that are like, you know, more like cooking shows or some, but what is a total surrender?
0: Well, total surrender would mean you're willing to do whatever God wants you to do. And so in every situation, you would say, not my will, thy will be done. Now, that would mean, yet you apply a biblical test to your life. Paul says, whatever things are noble, just, pure, that was at Philippians 4. He says, think on these things. So if it's a TV program, you want to ask, is it noble, just, pure? Not too many programs pass that criteria. And you can always ask, what would Jesus do? A Christian's a follower of Christ. There's a prayer in the Bible. The fellow who first uttered the prayer, I don't have much confidence in Ahab, but actually he made a statement. He said, all that I am and all that I have are yours. And that is actually a very good statement. All that I am and all that I have is yours. That would be total surrender. That's why Jesus said, we deny ourselves, take up our cross, and follow him. And sometimes that might mean deny something that we're listening to or watching or eating or spending money on or whatever it is.
1: You know, the verse you're referring to, Pastor Doug, Philippians 4, verse 8, it says, finally, brethren, whatever things are true, whatever things are noble, whatever things are just, whatever things are pure, whatever things are lovely, whatsoever things are of good report, if there be any virtue, if there be any praise, meditate on these things. So that's good counsel. You know, we have a book. It's called Life in the Spirit. And it talks a little bit about living that victorious, spirit-filled life. We'll be happy to send that to anyone who calls and asks. The number is 800-835-6747. You can also dial #250 and ask for the book. It's called Life in the Spirit. We'll send it to you. You can get a digital download. If you're outside of North America, just go to the website, amazingfacts.org, and you'll be able to read the book there at the media library. Next caller that we have is Jerry in Georgia. Jerry, welcome to the program.
4: Hello.
0: Hi, Jerry, you're on.
4: I'm just wondering what the world would be like after probation closes.
0: Well, you can read in Matthew chapter 12, it says at that time, this is verse 1, Michael will stand up, the great prince that stands for the children of thy people, and there will be a time of trouble such as there never has been ever since there was a nation, even unto the same time. So there is a great time of trouble when Michael stands up. That's when Christ ceases his intercession and he stands as though he's preparing to come. He stands as though judgment has been completed, and there's a great time of trouble. So he also, Jesus mentions that in Matthew 24, time of trouble such as there never has been. So this is the time of Revelation 15 and 16 when the seven last plagues are poured out. Now that hasn't started yet, you know, because it says the oceans and the rivers turn to blood, but it's coming. And you know, that's why we want to have our names written in that book now.
1: Mm-hmm. All right, very good. We've got Christopher listening in California. Christopher, welcome to the program. You're on the air.
5: Hello, good evening.
0: Evening.
5: My question is, would it be wrong to do boxing as self-defense, not to do it professionally, just to train?
0: Well, I don't know if I can give an unbiased answer, because when I was a kid, my mother dated a boxer for a while, and he gave my brother and I gloves and a few lessons, and I always enjoyed it. But you have to ask yourself, you know, what would Jesus do, as we just said a minute ago? It's hard for me. You know, sometimes I'll see a boxing match, you know, you're surfing through the channels, you see it, and I want to watch, and if I watch for a minute, then I notice I get all excited. It's just violent, you know, you get two guys trying to bludgeon each other and knock the other one senseless. But you hope you never be in a situation where you need to use boxing or any kind of martial arts to defend yourself. I think there's probably good things you can do for exercise. And I know I used to wrestle with my kids, so that's a little different than trying to knock someone out. You ever wrestle with your boys, John?
1: Oh, all the time, yeah. Not anymore.
0: They're too big?
1: They're too big.
0: Hey, don't go away, friends. We're coming back. Hopefully that gave you some answer for your question. We're going to have more Bible questions, more Bible answers in just a few moments after these important messages.
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1: Jerusalem, the city of peace, has been a place of unending conflict for centuries. 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
2: 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And Good News Television. And so we're on a number of stations, rebroadcasts on 3ABN. And if you've got a Bible question, give us a call. Who's next? By the way, my name's Doug Batchelor.
3: My name is John Ross, and we've got Russell listening in California. And he has a question about the Pool of Bethesda. Russell, welcome to the program.
4: Hi, pastors. Thank you for taking my question. My question is, did the angel of the Lord really stir the Pool of Bethesda?
2: All right, well, some of you know the story here. It's in the Gospel of John, I think it's chapter 5, and it says that the people would gather around this pool, sitting on the porch, and they were all manner of sick people, and they'd see the water bubble or stir somehow, and they had a belief that an angel had troubled the water, and whoever got in first was healed. Well, I think that John is relating what the legend was. I can't imagine that an angel of God would find any joy in stirring the water and watching people clamber over each other to be the first one in. That would seem kind of like a cruel pastime. So I don't believe the angel of the Lord was doing that. I think it's just saying that they had a belief. It was a legend. It was a local myth, kind of like they got the waters of Lourdes, where people go and they think if they can just be there, or number of holy sites, it had become a tradition. But it wasn't actually God's angel that was doing that.
3: Yeah, some have even suggested with the archaeological, you know, they found the Pool of Bethesda and actually did archaeological digs, and they found the arches around there. And some think that there were springs close by or under the pool that fed the pool, and maybe every now and again there would be some sort of a ripple or a bubble that would arise, yeah, or something
2: I've
3: like that.
2: I've got springs, and every now and then see bubbles come up. So, could have been.
3: All right, thank you. Next caller that we have is Bruce listening in North Carolina, and he's got a question about not being under the law, but under grace. Bruce, welcome to the program.
5: Thank you, pastors. I just wanted to ask, I did AFCO online. And under the section for answering objections, how does one respond to, we're not under the law anymore, but we're under grace?
2: Well, we are under grace, but what does that mean? Does being under grace mean you no longer need to obey God's law? Well, Paul actually asks that question in Romans, and he says, I think it's chapter 6, he says, God forbid. How shall we who are dead to sin live any longer? So when it says under the law, Paul is talking about those who, because they've broken the law, and that's all of us, the penalty is death. We are under the death penalty of the law. But through Jesus' mercy, he washes us from our sin. We are forgiven. we are no longer living under a death penalty of the law because we are now living under grace. But being under grace does not longer have an obligation to obey the law. Indeed, those who are under grace are the most eager to do God's will and obey the law. So we have a free book, actually, that talks about, does God's grace blot out the law? That answers that with a lot more scripture, too.
3: If you'd like to receive the book, just call and ask for it. The number is 800-835-6747. You can ask for the book, Does God's Grace Blot Out the Law? You can dial #250 on your phone and say Bible Answers Live, and then ask for the book, Does God's Grace Blot Out the Law? You'll be able to get a digital download of the book. If you're outside of North America, visit the website, amazingfacts.org. Next caller that we have is Lee, listening in Texas, and he has a question about the Garden of Gethsemane and what Jesus prayed. Lee, welcome to the program.
6: Yes, my question is, when Jesus prayed in the Garden of Gethsemane, asking God to take the cup from him, why was he afraid to die if he knew he was going to come back?
2: Well, I don't think Jesus was afraid of death. The thing that terrified him, if that's the right word, that he was most anxious about, is this would be the first time he had been separated from the Father. Now, keep in mind that Christ is love. God is love. God the Father, God the Son, their very essence of their nature is love, which they had expressed together from eternity past. And now, if it's probably incomprehensible for us that for the first time in eternity, God the Father and the Son would be separated. And I think looking at that and knowing that he would be bearing sin, and Christ was going to be facing death the way a lost person faces the second death, he felt the hopelessness that the lost feel. And so that's why he said, if there's any other way that this cup might pass from me. I think compared to the mental suffering, the physical suffering was small. The anguish that he felt about being separated from the Father, not death, is what I think was weighty on it, the most heavily on his heart.
3: Absolutely. All right, thank you, Lee. We've got Alan listening in North Carolina, and he's got a question about the first miracle that Jesus performed, turning water into wine.
7: Well, thanks for taking my call, pastors. Good evening to you. Yeah. I was just wondering about that first miracle. Jesus seemed a bit reluctant, and also it seemed less significant and profound than the other miracles of raising the dead and healing the blind and other things he did. I just wonder if there's some more significance to that turning water into wine that I don't get.
2: Yeah, well, I think so. I'll give you a couple things quickly. First of all, the wine, Jesus tells us, at the end of his life is a symbol of the blood of the covenant. And turning the water into the wine, the first plague that Moses enacted upon the Pharaoh was turning the water into blood of the river. Christ, and that was the beginning of their deliverance, was the first plague that ultimately ended with their freedom from Egypt. Christ's first miracle is turning water into wine, which he says is a symbol of his blood. The last thing that Jesus does on the cross is the people give him sour wine after he said, I thirst. That it was sour. It was not good. He saved good wine at the wedding. He takes sour wine on the cross. It's almost as though he gives us his and takes ours. It's like a blood transfusion. And so there's great significance here. When he didn't downplay it, but when his mother told him they're out of wine, he said, woman, my hour is not yet come. She thought that this miracle could be the context of somehow announcing his messiahship, and he was letting her know, no. One more thing, I think it's significant that a creation began with a marriage in the garden, and the first miracle of Christ was to condone or to bless a wedding, and Jesus still wants to bless marriages today.
3: And of course, if you look at the broader context, you have a marriage, you have Christ, and then the church being his bride.
2: That's right.
3: And in order for that to take place, you had to have the crucifixion symbolized by the juice or the wine. And then it says the governor of the feast had to give his approval. And so after Christ rose from the dead, when he met Mary, he said, do not cling to me, I have not yet appeared to my Father in heaven. Mm-hmm. So that first miracle, I think, is lots of profound significance in revealing Christ's mission and what he was here on earth to do. It's a great
2: I feel
3: great
2: a sermon miracle. Coming on.
3: There's a lot there. That's a great study.
2: That's good.
3: All right. Thank you, Alan. We got Joanne in Arizona. Joanne, welcome to the program.
8: Thank you. What does that mean by very few will make it through the eye of the needle?
2: Yeah, Jesus said it's harder for a rich man to go to heaven than it is for a camel to go through the eye of a needle. Well, first of all, Jesus can save rich people because right after he makes that statement in Luke, it tells about Zacchaeus, who is very rich, being saved. And of course, you know, there'll be people, there's exceptions. It's harder for rich people to be saved because they start trusting in their riches. But you do have people like David and Solomon and Abraham and Jacob that had great substance, and they'll be in the kingdom. There's a warning. God said to the children of Israel, when you are blessed and you're living in houses you didn't build and eating from vineyards and drinking from wells, and you become fat, don't forget about the Lord. And there's a danger that we start trusting in ourselves and our stuff and security, and we stop praying. So the eye of a needle, though, there's a couple of theories. Well, there was a place in ancient Hebrew when the shepherds were counting the sheep. They had a narrow gate that only one sheep at a time could go through so they could count a large flock. And they call it threading them through the eye of the needle. So they're saying, well, for a camel to go through the eye of a needle, it could do it, but it'd have to get on its knees and be totally unloaded. And it's basically Jesus' way of saying, yeah, rich man can get to the kingdom, but he has to be willing to put all things in God's hands. And he could also just be using a metaphor. You know, Jesus said, if you got a plank in your eye, and you say to your friend, help me get the piece of dust out of your eye, well, that's called irony, pardon the pun. So he may have just been using the irony of trying to picture a camel going through the eye of a needle.
3: Okay, thank you. We've got Marvin's listening in Canada, and he has a question about the Antichrist power of Revelation 13. Marvin's, welcome to the program.
9: Yes, hello, Pastor. Is the papacy the only Antichrist according to Revelation 13, or can there be several Antichrists according to 1 John 2, verse 18 to 22?
2: Yeah, in 1 John, matter of fact, you don't find the word Antichrist in the book of Revelation. You find the person or the power of the Antichrist in Revelation. The word Antichrist is mentioned in 1 John. He said, yeah, there are many Antichrists. So in a broader sense, a power that is working against Christ is Antichrist. You're opposing the work and the spirit of Christ. That means you're against Christ. But then there was a big prophetic Antichrist that's mentioned in prophecy. And for 500 years, Protestants have identified the papacy as that Antichrist. When the Christian church lost its simplicity and purity and became a political power and, you know, a lot of money and kind of adopted idolatry from the Romans, they felt like the church went through a great compromise, and it fulfilled that many of the prophecies that talk about what the Antichrist would become.
3: Yeah, it's interesting, Pastor Doug. There was a time period during the early days of the Protestant Reformation where there were two rival popes, and they were both accusing each other of being Antichrists.
2: That's
3: so
2: right.
3: You have one pope accusing another pope of being the Antichrist, and the other pope accusing that one of being the Antichrist. So it is interesting when you study the history of what transpired there. We do have a study guide, and it's called Who is the Antichrist? And we'll be happy to send that to anyone who wants to study the subject further. The number to call is 800-835-6747, or you can dial #250 on your phone, say Bible Answers Live, and then ask for that study guide by name, Who is the Antichrist? And you'll be able to learn a lot about what this topic is all about in the Bible. Next caller that we have is Carlos, and he's calling from Texas. He's got a question about Luke 17, talking about the days of Lot and Noah. Carlos, welcome to the program.
10: Good evening, pastors, and thanks for your ministry. God bless.
2: Yeah, thank you.
10: My question is, of Luke 17, Jesus mentions both the days of Lot and the days of Noah in speaking of his coming kingdom. And I wanted to ask you about the scenario after Noah leaves the ark, right, and is saved, essentially, and Lot is pulled out of Sodom. Both of them have an encounter with wine. I wondered if that has any significance prophetically for today or for the future?
2: You know, that's interesting. I did a study comparing Lot and Noah, and in many ways, there's many similarities and many paradoxes. Noah has just sons. Lot has just daughters. Noah saves his entire family. Lot loses his family. He's separated from the cities. Lot moves to the city. You can see a lot of parallels that are happening there. But it is true that Lot drinks wine. He sleeps with his daughters and has Moab and Ammon. And Noah drinks wine, and he stumbles around naked and curses his grandson and son. So, I've got a whole study on that. And what it all means is, I'm not sure yet, but there are a lot of interesting parallels. They're almost like opposites.
3: And of course, when Jesus mentions that, he's talking about what was happening in society at that time.
2: Right.
3: What was happening in the days of Noah. You had violence filling the earth. It says every imagination of the heart is evil continually. You have the time of Lot there in the city of Sodom and the other cities surrounding the area, where they had plenty to eat. They were lazy. They were involved in all kinds of sexual misconduct and morality issues. And that's sort of a description of what's happening in our world today.
2: Mm-hmm.
3: Things are falling apart all around us. So I think that's an important lesson connected there. The next caller that we have is Dana, listening in Nevada. And Dana has a question about the chronological order of the scriptures. Dana, welcome to the program.
11: Hi, my question is regarding Revelation chapter 13, verses 3 and 5. And power was given unto him to continue 42 months. But in verse 3 says that, and I saw one of his heads as it were wounded to death. Why the order is that way? My son understood that the 42 months are followed after the wound.
2: Yeah. Do you want to?
3: When you look at some of these passages, especially in Revelation 13, not everything, as you mentioned, is given in chronological order. Rather, clues are given. And these clues are very important to help identify who the power is. Now, in Bible prophecy, a beast represents a political power.
2: Mm-hmm.
3: This first beast of Revelation 13 is both got a political component, but also a religious component. And it says that he would rule for 42 months. There were 30 days in a Hebrew month, and you times that out, 30 times 42, comes to 1,260. One prophetic day is equal to one literal year.
2: Mm-hmm.
3: So one of the clues given in the verse is that this power would rule for 1,260 years. And then it would receive a deadly wound. Now, it's not always written in strict chronological order, but it's giving us clues. And when we put the clues together, we can identify who this power is. Not only this power, but also the other beast that you read about in Revelation 13 that comes from the earth. Again, you put the clues together, and that is identified. It's the U.S. in Bible prophecy.
2: Mm-hmm. Thank you.
3: All right, next caller that we have is Leo in Arizona. Leo, welcome to the program.
12: My question is on Matthew 4, 1 through 11, especially 3. Did Satan not know who Jesus was when he was trying to tempt him?
2: Well, I think Satan definitely knew that this was the Son of God. In fact, at the beginning of Jesus' ministry, often when he encountered demon-possessed people, they said, "We know who you are." So if the demons knew, then you can count on the devil knowing. The bigger question is, did Jesus know? Maybe not at first, when the devil appeared as an angel of light. You can read in 2 Corinthians 11, Satan himself can be transformed into an angel of light. But when he began to say, "If you're the Son of God," that sort of betrayed that this was not an angel sent from heaven. And of course, when he finally said, "Fall down and worship me," then all doubt was removed who this was.
3: And when the devil said, "If you are the Son of God," he wasn't asking because he didn't know. He was wanting to cause Christ to question
2: right. The
3: promise that he knew he was the Son of God and to exercise his power on his own behalf, contrary to the will of the Father.
2: Mm-hmm.
3: So it was not a genuine question there by any means. It was a plot. It was part of a temptation.
2: That's right.
3: All right, next caller that we have is Dana, listening from California. You're on the air.
13: Yes. Okay. My question is, from the Bible, how can I pray more effectively? I know about the Lord's Prayer, but is there another part of the Bible that can help me pray more effectively?
2: Yeah, I think there's a number of passages you can look at. You know, the Bible says that we pray without ceasing, Paul tells us. And that doesn't mean that you go around on your knees all the time praying. It means being in an attitude of knowing that God is always a prayer away. Many times during the day, I'm just lifting prayers to the Lord and talking to the Lord and saying, help me with this or pray for that person. And so prayer is also being in continual communion with God. It's not just one prayer. But there should also be regular official prayer time where you kneel if you're able and you have your personal devotions and you commit your life to the Lord. At the end of the day, you may be asking for mercy and wisdom for the next day. Looking at some of the prayers in the Bible that you see, you can see, Jacob's wrestling with God in prayer. You can read the prayers of Solomon, the prayers of Daniel, the prayers of Hannah. There's a lot of beautiful prayers recorded in the Bible, Nehemiah. And that, I think, also gives you a context about prayer. Prayers don't have to be long. You look at the prayer of Elijah, fire comes down from heaven, but the prayer is less than 18 seconds, I think.
3: You know, Pastor, I'm just looking at our books here.
2: Teach us to pray.
3: Yeah, that's right. I wanted to prayer, and you might find that helpful. It's just called Teach Us to Pray, and the number to call for that is 800-835-6747. You can ask for the book, Teach Us to Pray, or dial #250 and say Bible Answers Live. Ask for the book by name. If you're outside of North America, just visit our website, just amazingfacts.org, and you'll be able to get a lot more information over there.
2: Thank you, Dana.
3: Next caller that we have is Nell in California asking about what does the Bible say about competitive sports? Nell, welcome to the program.
14: Hi, thank you, Pastor.
2: Yeah.
14: I was wondering, what does the Bible say about competitive sports? Because some Christians seem to feel that you should not participate in any types of competitive sports, you know, even tennis, basketball, or watch them. And some Christian writers also would say the same things according to what they say. So mm-hmm. What does the Bible say about it, and what can we as Christians participate in?
2: All right, well, if you're talking about what does the Bible say, there are principles in the Bible that I think you can apply to sports. Paul freely uses sports references. He talks about, I do not box the air. He says, I do not run as though I'm not trying. And he says, if you're going to run the race, run to win. And so, you know, Paul incorporates, and you got to keep in mind, the Greek culture had greatly influenced the Hebrews and the Romans, and sports were a big part of that. That's where you get the word gymnasium comes all the way back from them. So Paul uses sport analogies a lot. He doesn't necessarily say anything negative about sports, but he does talk about the spirit and the mind of Christ. A lot of sports in the competition, it's not the idea of just getting exercise, but it's almost like there's violence. And I think Christians ought to avoid any kind of violent sports. I think that when an emphasis is made on winning and the trophies and the pride, that's not the spirit of Christ. Pastor Ross and I, maybe confession is good for the soul but bad for the reputation. We play racquetball together. We don't make a big deal about who wins. I get over it in about 5 minutes. But we try to keep score so you can know when the game ends. So it's a great exercise. There's nothing inherently wrong with getting exercise where there's a sport connected, but there's some principles that you can apply to different sports that may be a guide.
3: You know, I think some sports are just geared to hurting people. I mean, there's sort of these combative sports where it's just, they're just hitting each other, trying to knock each other out. It's even one step more, you might say, than boxing, where it's just violent and its goal is to hurt people. I don't think Christians should be involved in anything like that.
2: Yeah,
3: it just feeds that mindset of anger and violence, and you know, we don't want that.
2: Exercise is great, and Paul says bodily exercise profits, but godliness profits mm-hmm. more. Unfortunately, you know, some of the sports, if like professional football, now I'm probably going to get letters on this. A lot of those guys suffer injuries that they carry with them through their lives. So it doesn't build their bodies up. It often breaks their bodies down. Mm-hmm. So, you know, that clearly, I think, is not a healthy thing for a Christian to engage in.
3: All right. Very good. Thank you. Do we have time for one more, Pastor Doug?
2: We do, if it's quick.
3: All right. Let's see. We've got Matthew in Tennessee. Matthew, we got about a minute. And your question this evening.
15: Hi, pastors. In Mark 7:19, in the New American Standard Bible, it says,

0: prophetically that thus he made all foods clean. And then in the King James Version, it doesn't say that.
1: Yes.
0: It kind of makes me not trust the other translations. I don't know if, did the translator just add that, I guess, is my question.
1: Yeah, there's a manuscript where they've added that. And Jesus said that what goes in your mouth doesn't defile you. It goes in and it comes out, thus purging all meat. So in King James, it just means your body, you know, basically purges the food that you eat. That's not how you get defiled. And then someone took the liberty of saying, in saying this, Jesus declared all foods clean. That is not in the original manuscripts, in the Greek, most manuscripts, I should say. But friends, we're out of time for this segment of the program. I always like to remind people, we sign off in two stages. Stay tuned, stand by. We're going to go through some rapid-fire internet Bible questions. God bless, and we'll study together again next week.
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3: Hello, friends, and welcome back to Bible Answers Live. 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In Deuteronomy 14:26, God seems to endorse drinking alcohol. Is this understanding accurate?
1: When he talks about strong drink there, he's not talking about alcohol. They used to condense their grape juice, dehydrated, if you will, and then they'd reconstitute it when they got to their destination because the liquid's very heavy. They would take this grape juice and sort of dehydrate it into a syrup, and then as they traveled, they'd get to the place where the feast is, they'd reconstitute it. And that's why I said you could drink the strong drink. Don't think strong alcohol, think strong concentrated.
3: Okay, Sherman is asking, can you please explain the sequence of events? You have the wicked bowing the knee and confessing that God is righteous, and then suddenly surrounding the New Jerusalem, trying to...
1: They're going to be overwhelmed with a sense of their guilt and his power, and the wicked will bow before God's throne. Jesus said, and Paul says, the time is coming when every knee will bow and every tongue will confess to God, and this is that moment. But then when they realize that this, it's hopeless, in desperation, Satan will try to rally them to attack the city. When they realize they've been condemned in the judgment, they'll think, what have we got to lose? And this demonstrates their hearts are still not changed, and God has no option but to judge and destroy them. And that's when the fire and brimstone rain down. It forms a lake of fire, and they're all cast into this lake of fire.
3: Okay, next question that we have. Bradley's asking, how many prophecies still need to be fulfilled before the seven last plagues can start?
1: Jesus said, the gospel of the kingdom will be preached in all the world for a witness, then the end will come. The beast power is going to make a law compelling people to worship a certain way. That has not happened. And so, there's probably several other prophecies I'm not thinking of offhand. We're seeing them being fulfilled right now. And I'd say stay tuned. We're going to see things happen very quickly in the near future. Till next week, we'll study God's Word, stay close to Jesus.
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6: Now a look at your morning weather on Columbia Christian Talk Radio. Mostly sunny today with a high near 90 and lows around 62. Mostly sunny tomorrow with a high of 91 and lows around 67. For your Saturday, partly sunny with thunderstorms with a high near 94 and lows around 70. And for Sunday, mostly cloudy with a high near 88 and lows around 70. That's your morning weather on Columbia Christian Talk Radio.
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9: From the Christian News Radio Network, I'm Jim Miller. The NTSB investigating a crash involving a news helicopter that was covering a fatal bus accident in Los Angeles. The chopper providing news coverage for KNBC and sister station Telemundo 52 when it went down, killing the pilot and a reporter along with the pedestrian on the ground. Amazon raising wages for some of its workers and giving U.S. employees a grocery discount. Online retail giant also runs Whole Foods Market stores and will give its workers 10% off groceries ordered online through Amazon and Whole Foods and 20% in store at the grocery store starting October 1st. Chicago is home to the nation's busiest airport. News Nation's Lauren Lapka says the city's airports were poor performers in a new customer satisfaction survey.
10: O'Hare Airport is tied for last place in the mega airport category of J.D. Power's customer satisfaction study. Midway ranks below average in 17th place in the large category. The company says O'Hare's biggest problem is construction. A major project started just last year, but the highest ranked airports in the study have all recently completed or are close to completing multi-year projects.
9: In this year's survey, the Minneapolis-St. Paul International Airport led the mega category, mirroring results from the past 2 years. Tampa International led large airports, and Charleston International was the top-performing medium airport. More than 24,000 air travelers were surveyed. More news coming up. Right now, here's a word from our sponsor.
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9: The stock market sold off sharply Wednesday after the Federal Reserve raised its benchmark interest rate for the first time in 3 years. Following the rate decision, Fed Chairman Kevin Warsh says the quarter point hike was needed to return inflation to the central bank's target of 2%. News Nation's Alicia Nieves says Warsh may now have to pay the piper.
13: Kevin Warsh came in appointed by President Trump to bring interest rates down. And now, for the first time in 3 years, the third time that he has had an FOMC meeting, he has had to now be a part of the decision to raise these rates. He was actually asked about what his comments would be to the president. He refused to answer that question. But you got to imagine, if they ever have that conversation, it's going to be a tough one.
9: The country's inflation rate's been above the Fed's 2% target for over 5 years. Security preparations underway for the United Nations General Assembly in New York City next week. From Christian News Radio Network, I'm Jim Miller. To hear this and other reports on demand, visit ChristianNewsRadio.org.
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15: Hey, welcome to New Life Live. Thank you so much for joining us today. My name is Brian Perez. I'm here with clinical psychologist Dr. Alice Benton and licensed marriage and family therapist Dr. Jackie Mack Harris. Ladies, it is so good to be here with you today. Jackie, what's on your mind to start us off?
16: Well, with it being Suicide Awareness Day, mm-hmm. I have been thinking about how important suicide conversations are and how mm-hmm. difficult they are. You know, sometimes we notice that somebody's not themselves and maybe they're withdrawing or talking about being too much of a burden, saying, you know, people would be better off without them. Maybe they've started to seem hopeless or, you know, wanting to get rid of things. And we start to worry about their safety, but then we become afraid ourselves, mm-hmm. and in our fear we don't ask the question. And I've found amongst my friends and family and even clients that people are often surprised when I very directly say, are you thinking about ending your life? Are you thinking about suicide? Are you thinking about harming yourself? Are you thinking about harming someone else? And it's because we don't want to make people feel bad. And so out of our own fear, we don't do the very thing someone needs. I have heard people say, well, I don't want to cause them to do that, or I don't want to make them think, but I don't want to put it on their mind if it's not already on their mind. But asking someone directly about suicide doesn't put the idea in their head. It actually lets them know that you see them, you care about them, that they matter, and that you're willing to hear what they have to say. And as Christians, sometimes I think we feel pressure to immediately give a scripture, or I'll pray for you, or tell people, you know, God has a plan. And yes, those things are true, and they can be meaningful. But it's often not the right answer. Often, people just simply need you to be willing to stay. They need to know that they matter enough mm-hmm. that even though they are in pain and their pain hurts you, you will sit with them. Yeah. That they do matter. And so, listen, don't judge. Don't minimize their pain. Oh, it's fine. We all go through things like that. Everybody has struggles. Oh, that happened a long time ago, you know. You should be over that by now. Don't try to fix everything in the moment. Sometimes people just need to sit in what hurts, yeah. and that is okay. Help them connect to someone who can provide support. Help them connect to New Life. Help them connect to a counselor. Help them find a life recovery group so that they can be around other people who can help them see their own value. And suicide prevention doesn't always begin with having great words or the perfect words. Sometimes it's just noticing that someone is struggling and being willing to stay.
17: Yeah. Dr. Ellis?
18: I find that those who are suffering usually want to be asked and wish people would ask them. And you don't have to be a therapist to ask. It's okay if you don't have all the answers, because if your loved one says, yes, I want to hurt myself, I do want to die, then it can be as simple as calling us at New Life. It can be as simple as calling the suicide prevention hotline, 988. And I've called 988 in order to get a sense of what does happen when someone calls. I found the person who answered to be well-equipped, so kind, and very patient. They know what to do. We know what to do. All you have to do if your loved one says they want to hurt themselves is to reach out for help from professionals, and we'll walk you through what to do next.
16: And I think sharing that also with our kids. I had a conversation with someone whose child came home and said their friend told them that they'd been wanting to hurt themselves and the kid didn't know what to do. Man. So we were able to say, walk them to the nurse's office, walk them to the principal's office, walk them to an adult, and stay with them and have that conversation.
18: Yeah. It's a conversation my family also has from time to time, knowing that the increase in suicidal ideation is so strong today. So our kids mm-hmm. need to be equipped.
16: They do.
17: Yeah.
16: You know, they're out in the world and people say mean things. And yeah. So we need to tell them that their life matters and that they can talk to us about anything.
17: Yep. We'll be right back on New Life Live. Gigi, you'll be our first call, so hang on.
19: My husband addicted to pornography for the majority of our marriage. I was very isolated and didn't really know which way to turn.
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22: 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But if they don't, we are not stuck because someone
0: someone else made a decision. 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
15: 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Here is Gigi, who listens to us on newlife.com in Orlando, Florida. 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
23: Thank you.
15: How can we help you today?
23: This topic is kind of multifaceted, but it comes down to things like boundaries. And I'm an aunt watching my sister deal with my nephew and the havoc that he's wreaking on my sister's marriage. And, it's just hard to watch. He's 21. We're a, you know, Christian family. He was brought up to know the Lord, and he's saying that he's an atheist, and he's so bitter against all of us, his parents. He's using substances to drown his sorrows, and it could be worse. You know, I don't want it to be worse, but he's had trouble controlling his emotions and anger and has put his hands on his mother more than once, but not recently. Mm-hmm. And she still is in denial. She'll tell me one thing and then deny it the next because it's hard to, she doesn't want the family to be prejudiced against him, but it's too late now. We don't feel safe, and it's just hard.
16: Can I pause you for a minute? She doesn't want the family to be prejudiced against him, so she doesn't want the family to react negatively to his behavior and kind of not want him around. Is that what you're saying?
23: Yes, and he doesn't. That's correct.
16: He doesn't want to be around you guys either, right?
23: Anyhow,
16: yeah, he's atheist, and so has you said he put hands on his mother twice. Were there any consequences for that? More than once.
23: Yes, and I don't know the full story on it. I just know the times that she's called, and it all consequences. The police came. Oh. He had to be bailed out of jail. They hired an attorney. Let's see what else. It could have been worse. It was him struggling against the police that actually got him the, you know what I'm saying, and the fact that she had called because she was scared. So she blames herself for that because he won't let that go, you know. And so he's 21. This has happened over the course of a few years that he's just drowned his sorrow and blaming, and, you know, it's several things.
24: And Gigi, he still lives with her. Is that right?
23: Yes.
16: Oof. And you said her husband. Is her husband his father?
23: Oh, yes. Yes.
16: So is he that way with his father as well?
23: His father is loves him, but he is not able to, he doesn't have his son's respect, you know, because of this or that, and he doesn't trust his dad, and I think both ways, you know. I think my sister is his soul. It's the person I think that he's latched onto for life, and torture or love. He does something bad and then apologizes.
24: Gigi, you're so right to be worried about her, because she loves him, but she's also trying to protect him from the righteous consequences of his behavior, and it's just a setup for him to repeat it. Tell us, do you know if he experienced a major loss or trauma that might have led to him being so embittered?
23: My sister would say that it is because they took him across country, and when he was in high school,

0: lot onto them.
1: Blame shift is a very, I didn't know that phrase.
0: And it's understandable that he's hurt by these things, but of course none of it justifies his substance use and his aggressive behavior towards his mom. And she is not willing to allow the consequences for him.
1: Yeah.
0: But she does want you to be a listening ear, which puts you in a tough position because you probably want to intervene and she won't allow you to. Is that right?
1: Yes. Yes, it's amazing how quickly our brains go from one thing to another, you know, and I will be wanting to encourage her, and then I have to stand up for logic. And then, you know, we pray together, and then it's so emotional all the time. I have other siblings, and they don't want to hear it anymore. It makes her feel so bad, and she can't help but want to call us bad names.
0: And she's calling you all bad names?
1: Oh, yes. It's just...
0: Oh, so she's verbally abusive to you, even though you're her listener.
1: Yes, because we are not living up to her needs and expectations, and, you know, that's just...
2: So son might have got it, honestly.
1: Well, yes, but there's also, I know my whole sister. You know what I mean? I know that.
2: You know what you see when you're with her. I'm going to stop you there because we have a tendency to say we know, but oftentimes we are in relationship with people in our imaginations, not the reality of how they live their life every day because we're not there. So we think we know my sister would do this or she would do this or my sister's this way or that way. But look at her life and the life circumstances she's in. The sister you were about to describe that you know wouldn't be living in this life circumstance. And so she has a part of her that isn't the her you guys know. It is also maybe not the parent you've always seen, too. Dr. Alice was asking about any events that maybe had happened in his life. That move happened when he was in high school. He maybe felt like he had no say in it. They moved him. He lost friends. Loneliness. She is his person. You've got your family. That's enough. That's all you need, right? Well, if she is his person, I wonder what had things been like before he turned 21? What was it like when he was 5? What were the responses when he was 7? What were the responses when he was 12? What happened when he got an F? What happened when he lost the game?
0: Because if she's willing to mistreat you all like that, it is so likely she responds to him in reactivity and anger, too.
2: Yeah, they're back and forth in their reactivity. And then he's now a man, and he's getting bigger. And so it's starting to look different. And the family doesn't enjoy being around him. Have you guys ever... When he was younger, did you guys enjoy like being together as a family with your sister and your husband and your nephew?
1: Well, my sister saved him. He was always bailed out. He had two older sisters, so he was always saying, "I'll have what she's having," and "Oh, she's going to help me with my homework." Things like that. It was very, you know, it's just, so I know that he was given a lot of leniency because he was the baby.
2: And the boy.
1: He was the baby, the only boy. Yeah. So he definitely, if he just said mama enough, he was going to get his way or get a spanking. So
2: would the spanking be from mom?
1: Oh, yeah.
2: So he had a situation that might have been a little bit disorganized, and so he couldn't tell if he's going to get the wrath of mom or the coddling of mom. What was your childhood?
1: Oh, it's the truth. That is true.
2: Uh-huh. Yeah. What was childhood like for you and your sister?
1: Oh, well, I just want to touch on something else. My sister was a great mother. I know exactly what she was going through. I saw it up front.
2: Yeah,
1: I knew
2: no judgment.
1: Came from.
2: Yeah, no judgment. Yeah. We all do the best we can with what we have. But what did you guys come out of? What did you see? How were you parented?
1: We had parents that were Christian, and we all could have been better, you know. I can tell you, we had a sorrowful loss in 2007. My sister,

0: She committed suicide. So there's too much to even go into. But the point is, she was an angel. You know, she loved Jesus, and she just she had some mental illness that we just we failed her in fellowship too. I feel like that we did. And my sister my sister does not want another angel. Do you know what I mean?
1: Yeah, of course. So she might overprotect her son because she doesn't want him to commit suicide. That completely makes sense.
0: That is it.
1: So, Gigi, I think there are two things that you have in your power to do, because so much of this is outside of your ability to really control. You might consider a family intervention. Because your nephew is the obvious problem, but you're pointing out there isn't all of our families. A family interventionist, and we have a couple great people that we can recommend, would be able to help decipher who most needs the intervention. The nephew looks like the obvious one, but he may not be the only one. And an intervention brings to bear truth about how the chaotic behavior is affecting the family. So that's the way your sister abuses you, but it's also the way the nephew abuses your sister. And it offers options for healing. But their response to that is out of your control, as you well know. And so if your sister continues to be abusive to you, you may have to start protecting yourself by limiting your exposure to her. She's getting all this free therapy from you. And the free...
0: I wouldn't call it therapy.
1: Well, you're her good listening ear. But because you're her main listener, I think she doesn't know she needs more help, or she's not willing or able to go get more professional help. And you need some of that responsibility taken off of your shoulders and transferred to a professional. And that might happen in a couple ways. I have the feeling your sister's not real willing to get help. So you...
0: Well, the good news on that end, all these years, months that I have been harping on, need somebody to talk to. You need somebody to tell you how to talk it over with somebody. She's got a therapist.
1: Terrific. Terrific.
0: And that is good.
1: So celebrating that is right to do, but you still can limit your exposure to her. So that may be, I've got 5 minutes to listen to you. If you get mean, if you get loud, I will hang up.
0: Oh, wow.
1: And or, I'm not willing to hear about this anymore.
0: Oh, wow.
1: Please take this to your therapist.
2: Gigi, you said, oh, wow,
3: twice.
2: What's come up for you?
0: Oh,
2: are you surprised?
0: It just breaks my heart.
2: Yeah. You want to find a way to fix it without her having to suffer the consequences in the same way she wants to find a way to fix it for her son without him having to face the consequences. She's not going to grow without the consequence. If you continue to subject yourself to her behavior, you are doing exactly what she is doing with her son.
3: How does that land, Gigi?
0: She's been there for all of us every time we needed her.
2: Would she tell you wonderful things about her son? It's the same cycle.
1: And Gigi, oddly enough, removing yourself to some distance, it loves her better than just being her listener, because it will force more discomfort, which makes it more likely that she'll receive the help truly that she's getting from her therapist.
3: Gigi, thanks for calling us today here on New Life Live. We know we offered you a lot of suggestions, and go back and listen to the archive so that you can find out more.
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1: I think if everyone came earlier rather than later, they could save themselves years of misery and misunderstanding.
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6: Come, let us take our fill of love until morning. 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
2: She's saying this in the context of alluring a young man to her bedroom, and her words show that she doesn't understand what she's talking about, because true love is about giving rather than taking.
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2: She wants immediate gratification and doesn't care that the delights of this forbidden fruit won't last.
6: Our fill of love until morning.
2: Love is about commitment. It's about seeking the best interests of others. It's about giving rather than taking. With Seeking Him, I'm Nancy DeMoss Wagmuth.
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7: We are back on New Life Live. Brian Perez here, along with Drs. Jackie Mack Harris and Alice Benton. And look who's joining us. It's New Life President Becky Brown. Hey, Becky.
8: It's me.
7: It's
8: Hello.
7: You. Surprise.
8: My heart is hurting for Gigi
7: yes.
8: and her family.
7: Yes.
8: And, you know, so many times we hear the efforts that people are putting into trying to fix the problem. Mm-hmm. And I'm so grateful that we are here for her to reach out and talk to both you, Jackie, and Alice with that compassionate care and insightful truth that you gave her, and you gave her next steps. And, you know, the only way we can do that is because people are generous and support New Life. They've been either part of our 99 for the one monthly donation, or they give big gifts because out of the abundance that God has given them, they want to give back to make sure that the hope of a new life is there. We, you know, that's why we are here. I was thinking about, we've got Every Man's Battle, and we hear so many testimonies, and one in particular, Nick felt dead inside. Pornography, lust, and affairs gave him temporary relief, but the emptiness always returned. And while he tried different programs, he was stuck and began to lose hope. And his wife gave him an ultimatum. And of course, we hear that a lot here. Mm-hmm. And she said, "You need to go to Every Man's Battle." He was hesitant, but he went. And he discovered what was fueling the addiction. He had a safe, shame-free zone and godly counselors who have, you know, they've been this journey. They know what it's like to be stuck and to find that freedom in Christ. And New Life has had the privilege to walk alongside so many people for close to 40 years. And we couldn't do it unless God was moving in the hearts of you, our donors, and our listeners to be part of what God is doing through New Life. And so I just wanted to come on today and encourage you, if you have not supported us yet, today's the day. Mm-hmm. And Brian, how can they give?
7: Oh, there's several ways, Becky. They can go online to newlife.com. They can call us at 1-800-NEW-LIFE. They can text NLM, as in New Life Ministries, to 28950. Yeah, if you want to make a big gift today, we are not going to say, no, let's break it up into two or three gifts. No. We'll take it because we appreciate so much what you guys do, what the Lord lays on your heart to give towards New Life so that we can continue what we're doing. And sometimes it's people like our last call, Becky, where they're calling yeah. on behalf of someone else. And
8: right.
7: because they see the turmoil and everything that their family is going through, or a friend or a neighbor, and they call because they're like, you know what? I trust you guys. You
8: That's
7: guys
8: right.
7: can help. You know, give me some tips to help my friend. Give me a tip sheet that I can give my friend.
8: Right.
7: Because there's so much going on.
8: And there's not too many places, I can't even think of one, where somebody on a live program would pick up a phone call. We don't know what you're going to ask. We don't know what the situation is. And we are ready.
7: Yeah.
8: We're ready to give you the next step because we know that God is working through the ministry and through our incredible co-hosts that we have. We've been doing this a long time. We've been helping so many people, and you're probably one of them, listener. You've been impacted. And so today's the day, and thanks for letting me jump on, and let's go back to the calls.
7: Anytime, Becky. Anytime. You can just jump on in. And it's so good to hear from Becky when she tells us these stories of listeners that she's heard firsthand of how New Life Ministries has helped. And I remember recently, Alice, you were talking about how, you know, things that you were going, you didn't even know New Life was around, and then you found New Life, and boom.
6: That's right. There, even though I grew up in the faith, I went to college for psychology, but I really hadn't found a resource that combined those two things together. And that's what New Life does very uniquely. It shows us how the two go hand in hand and are both necessary for our healing.
7: Jackie?
9: I love it. I love New Life. I love that New Life exists, because I came up in church where psychology was bad. And so church would tell you not to see a therapist. All you need is the Bible and your pastor. If your pastor doesn't say it, then you shouldn't hear it. And so it was a joy for me to find New Life and to find these professionals who have this wisdom, who are God-led and, come prayed up and ready to see what the Holy Spirit will use them to do. And so I think I've gotten, over the years, I've been able to have conversations with and meet so many people who love New Life, who call in and who listen regularly. And so it's a gift, I think, to our community. And we just really appreciate that people continue to give so that we can continue to serve.
7: Yeah.
6: And it's not just about listening and receiving the wisdom, but it's about putting it into practice, especially with the New Life family that believes in these principles together, knows they're broken, and wants to heal and is actively taking those steps. Because wisdom alone, information alone, is not enough. It needs to be practiced with other people. That's that iron that sharpens iron, and I've never found better iron than at New Life.
7: Yeah, those formative years for me, too, were also, no psychology, just whatever your pastor says, that's all you need. And, psychologists, it's just man's wisdom instead of God's wisdom. Well, here at New Life, we combine these things and we so put God's word first in front of everything that we do, because that's what it's all about. We're not here to just tell you what we think, but we search the scriptures and we give you godly advice, and we want to keep doing it. So if you can help us today, go to newlife.com or call 1-800-NEW-LIFE or text NLM to 28950. 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
10: Are self-indulgence and the need for achievement creating patterns of imbalance in your life? Hi, Lauren Stibgen here for The Christian Working Woman. What consumes our thoughts can often lead to a life that is truly out of balance. You know, too much of a good thing can stop becoming a good thing when it's causing you to feel like you don't have balance. In the United States, achievement is a life's defining commandment. Thou shalt make something of thyself. You are what you achieve. This quote, taken from Everything is Never Enough by Bobby Jamieson, sums up how our culture runs. What have you achieved? More importantly, how is this being measured? As we talked about yesterday, achievement can be about the accumulation of things that never fill. Achievement can also be about what you achieve at work in the form of a title, salary, or even about the freedom of being a founder of your own company. Again, promotions, raises, and even entrepreneurship are not inherently bad things. Perhaps this is even what God has planned for you. However, when running towards this achievement takes the place of God in your life, this is when the trouble begins. Are you making something of yourself without giving glory to God? Colossians 3:23-24 tells us that we should work heartily as for the Lord and not for men, knowing that from the Lord we will receive the inheritance as our reward. We are serving the Lord Christ. Are you working for the Lord when you are working towards achievement? Can God say, well done, good and faithful servant? Or is your striving more about the recognition you will receive from a colleague or others in your sphere of influence? What about patterns of self-indulgence? We can self-indulge in almost anything, from food to alcohol to dining out when we don't have enough money to overspending on one item. We have the tendency to self-indulge. Sometimes we can focus so much on these things that we cause ourselves more stress in having to work harder to feed our needs for self-indulgence. If you think about any one thing more than you are thinking about God, this has become an idol in your life. God wants us to achieve everything that He has in store for us, and He wants us to enjoy the good things that He has created, but He wants us to enjoy Him first. Pray today, God, help me to have the right attitude about achievement. Lead me in the paths that You have for me. Help me, Lord, to enjoy what You have allowed and give You glory in all things. Join me tomorrow as we talk about life in the present here on The Christian Working Woman.

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1: We do so much here at New Life Ministries. Becky Brown was just with us and explaining so much of what we do and how your financial support enables that. 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And it's easy to forget everything we do at New Life because there's so much going on. 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We are also on social media. We're on YouTube. In fact, if you're watching us on YouTube right now, make sure you like today's video and also subscribe if you haven't yet. Another thing that we do offer is called Restore, Healing After Betrayal. This is for women, sadly, for whom betrayal is part of their story. It happened whether recently, whether a long time ago. Could have been a husband, could have been a family member years ago who sexually betrayed them. We hear these stories all the time, Jackie and Allison. Why do you think women hold back and maybe they don't want to attend something like betrayal, even though they hear testimonies, even though they hear just the description of it, and they say, you know what, I really need to go to this, but I better not?
2: I believe, from what I've been told, the woman doesn't want to go into betrayal care because it feels like a second betrayal. Like, I didn't do anything, why do I have to go? Mm-hmm. Almost as though it's a punishment for them to now have to go into treatment. Why should I have to go? He did the thing. Versus seeing it as care. Right, mm-hmm. as recovery, as support, as people coming around you and helping you, helping shoulder some of this burden. I also think women aren't, they have no way of knowing what they'll receive. And many women, by the time they find Restore, they have been blamed. They've been said, well, what weren't you doing? Hmm. Or what did you do? Mm-hmm. They have been told it's their job to fix it. Well, if you just did this more, then he wouldn't do that, right? There are very invalidating ways in which people approach trying to help someone who has been through infidelity. And I think that those things then make it hard for them to get the help that they need, but they get to Restore and they learn something. They learn that they're not alone. They learn where their responsibility lies and where it isn't their responsibility. They learn boundaries and how to set them, and just get to be, you know, as we talk often about the groups that New Life has, just getting to be a part of a healing group.
1: Alice?
3: Tragically, church leaders have told women, you must not have made yourself sexually available enough. And that's the problem, and that's the solution. I have heard that way too many times. And so when a woman has been betrayed and then blamed for it, it keeps her stuck and probably not wanting to risk asking for help again, because that was the response that she may have received. And I would say, especially for moms, don't have time and money to do it. And it feels selfish to take that time away from my children to get my healing. So better I just keep my head down, keep working to get through this, try to compartmentalize it away. But do not let those logistics hold you back, because we have scholarships available. Let us know if that's part of the problem. Yeah. And the time piece, we might think that old adage, time heals all wounds. It's not true. Time alone does not heal this kind of wound. In fact, it festers if it's just shoved in a drawer and you try not to look at it and you just try to keep your head above water. The righteous anger turns into bitterness, and that bitterness, it becomes an infestation in life, and we really want to save you from that. But even what I've just said might anger you, because as Jackie pointed out, it's not your fault. But you're the one carrying the pain, and you're the one that has the power to do something about that pain. And that's what we teach at Restore, how you can access healing and freedom no matter what the perpetrator is doing. But the last one is fear. When I've worked the Restore weekend and I get to talk to women when they first come in, it's so common that they are very silent, scared, crying already, and feel like no one will understand me. My story is worse than anybody else's. And if it's already my fault and I'm the one to blame, how am I even going to speak up? But our Restore Intensive is just overflowing with love and compassion, grace and understanding. And I see women walk out of the Restore Intensive often arm in arm, literally, with the sisters that they bond with at that weekend, and so well equipped by our leaders, many of whom have gone through very similar pain to what you have been through.
1: We talk here at New Life about not having to do life alone, but part of it, whether it's Restore or Every Man's Battle, there is that feeling of, no, I do want to do this alone because I don't want other people to know that I've been through this. So like with Restore, even though you're walking into a room with other women who have been through this, there's still that feeling of, like you said, no, I'll just put this in a drawer somewhere. I'll figure it out. It's been 5 years, 10 years. I've been okay. Maybe if I just give it another 5 to 10 years, it'll be okay. Instead of going to Restore.
2: Shame. Mm-hmm. I think there's shame associated, whether it is someone has said it to you or not, or you just kind of have grown up in this world and you realize, oh, well, I'm not supposed to, these things shouldn't happen, and if they do happen, then somehow I'm not wife enough. Mm-hmm. And so now there's this shame. This thing happened because I wasn't a good enough wife. Now I'm going to not be a good enough wife by not being quiet. I don't want to be contentious. I don't want to be difficult. And so a lot of people just try to suck it up and push it down and just go to God. God is my everything. God never leaves me and forsakes me. We use those quick verses to be able to talk ourselves into ignoring our own pain and martyring ourselves, trying our best to just be okay. And oftentimes when people say they're fine, that word could be defined in so many different ways. Fine is it's just putting a cork in the problem so that you can move on, rather than actually dealing with, well, I'm fine, but I'm also hurt. I'm fine, but I'm sad. I'm fine, but now I feel anxious and I can't trust. Yeah, I'm fine. I'm going to get up in the morning, I'm going to brush my teeth, I'm going to get dressed, I'm going to go do the things I need to do. And then when it gets quiet, it's when I have those alone moments, and that I don't want to share with anybody else because of shame.
1: Yeah.
2: Yeah.
1: Do you think it's harder for a woman who maybe is still married to the man who betrayed her to go to Restore, because she's thinking, well, if I go to Restore, it's like I'm letting him know that what he did to me hurt me. Yes, I already forgave him, but they're thinking, no, let's just keep things peaceful because he's going to know that something's up.
2: Well, I can imagine there are some women who won't go or don't want him to know they're going because he doesn't want them to go. Because it then brings up all of his shame again. We're fine. We're good. You don't need to go talk to anybody. Yeah. All that's going to do is dredge that stuff back up, and then you're going to be mad at me again.
1: Yeah.
2: It's over. It happened in the past. You forgave me. That's the number of times I hear. It happened in the past. You said you forgave me. Why do you keep bringing it up? Well, it keeps coming up because it happened.
1: Yeah.
2: It is now a part of the story. And what a lot of people don't realize is just because someone says they forgive you doesn't mean it erases the experience of what happened. And you will have different things happen and occur in your life that will dredge those feelings back up. And often the perpetrator of the infidelity, they want to be able to have their guilt assuaged by, I've asked for forgiveness. You've said you've forgiven me. We're going to work through this. Well, now that should be the last time I have to hear about it. But the person who was betrayed the phone rings and they feel it. They try to go to sleep and an image pops in their mind and they feel it. Someone says something on TV and they feel it. They're listening to the radio and they feel it. It is constant for them. And they don't get to get out of it just because they said that they would forgive someone. And so it's now become a part of the story. And Restore can help you integrate that experience into your story in a new way. Oftentimes it's integrated into now everything's broken. The whole marriage is a lie. Like, we begin to tell ourselves these stories. And for some marriages, it is maybe irrevocably, it's broken. That's it. You're not getting it back. But that's not always the case. And it's often that marriages can survive and be stronger because of the healing work that gets done on the other side of betrayal. So I just really recommend that they come and give it a try, because it's shame, I think, that prevents them from getting the healing that they really need and deserve.
1: So, ladies, come to Restore. It's the weekend of November 13th in Washington, D.C. You can get all the details on our website, newlife.com, or by calling 1-800-NEW-LIFE. 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We'll talk to you about our need-based scholarships that we have available here at New Life Ministries. 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
1: So we have several ways that you can ask your question. 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That shows us our recording schedule, but it also gives you a phone number where you can leave a voicemail. Oh, and there's also a form that you can fill out so that you can send us an email with your question. And that is what Debbie did. Debbie asks, how do I love and support my 22-year-old daughter without giving support to the lesbian lifestyle? Debbie says, my daughter is in a lesbian relationship. She's never exhibited this tendency before. She's not had any boyfriends, but she's wanted one desperately. We're Christian. She's been raised in the church. She thinks God is okay with her lifestyle. So how do I love and support her? What do you guys say to Debbie?
2: I say love her and support her as the person. That's hard, though, I think, for Debbie to be able to do, because Debbie's not able to separate out her daughter's relational activity with the person that she is. But what I wonder is, what has your relationship with her been like? What does love look like? What does it mean to love someone? And I would go to Scripture, and I would look at what Scripture says about love, and see if those are thoughts, tenets, behaviors, ways of being that you find in your relationship with your daughter. And then this is something that I ask people regularly. How is that other person's sex life affecting you?
1: Mm-hmm.
2: I think as Christians, we spend an enormous amount of time concerned about other people's sexual health and sex life. And I just don't see God being nearly as concerned about everybody else's sex life as we are. I think we, as Christians, have made that a focal point, and we are doing a disservice. We are not introducing people to Jesus. We are introducing people to rules and propriety. And Jesus came to set us free. Either we are free in Christ or we are not. And if I help someone know Jesus, I've introduced him to Jesus, I've walked the Roman road with them, they've accepted Christ and they know Jesus, the rest is not my business. I trust the Holy Spirit to do what he's going to do. And if they end up in a homosexual relationship, drug addicted, in a violent abusive relationship, in a anything, that is between them and God at that point. And all God has called me to do, love God with all my heart, soul, and mind, and to love others as I love myself. And so I think as Christians, we have to check ourselves. We are the ones falling out of line. I don't have anything to do with your marriage, whether you are in a same-sex marriage or in a gendered marriage. I have nothing to do with that. What God has called me to do is to help you know Jesus. And if I've done that, then I know that I've done my work and I feel confident about that. And I trust the Holy Spirit to handle anything that God's not pleased with.
1: Alice?
3: Debbie, your question must have a lot of fear and pain to it. And I know I would feel similarly if I were in your shoes. And we're getting this question more and more frequently from other parents that wonder, why did my good Christian upbringing not seem to stick in this area of my child's life? Especially when your daughter sounds like she expressed a desire for a boyfriend for a long time. What a shock that she then introduces you to her girlfriend. I think you will not like some of the things that I have to say, because getting to know her partner is a way to love her and to love the partner. But I think that might not feel right to you to do. But I think you can be a Christian influence in both of their lives more by your actions than by your words of opposition. There could be a tendency towards judgmentalism out of your fear. And I would have that same tendency in your shoes. And also, you might possibly be wondering, did I fail my daughter? What did I do wrong that this is a choice that she has made? So I want you to be really careful about judgmentalism coming out. I also think we are called to warn other believers when we see that there is sin behavior, or warn those who are stumbling towards the edge. And so I think it's a parental obligation to say once with a whole lot of love and kindness and humility, I am an imperfect parent. And I also need to point something out because I love you so much. I am confused that you're both a Christian and you're choosing a homosexual relationship. What's your understanding of what the Bible has to say about that? I really want to understand your perspective as a Christian. Be more of a listener, Debbie, than a speaker. But once, it's important to conclude with, I disagree with you. I think this part of your relationship is out of alignment with God's will. And I need to point that out because I love you, and I don't want you to have unnecessary suffering in your life. And all the times I've been out of alignment with God's will, oh, like my lying, like my extramarital emotional affair that I had, like my excessive alcohol use, I was out of alignment with his will, and it brought suffering on me, too. So I'm going to keep loving you. I'm going to keep praying for you. And I thank you that you heard this conversation from me. That's what I would have you share with your daughter. There's a great book called Embodied by Preston Sprinkle. And he's a clinician who has specialized in this very thing. What do we do with both Christianity and same-sex desire? And how do we love well? And we do it a lot more with behavior than with words.
1: Isn't loving and supporting the partner? I mean, Debbie was asking about her daughter. You both gave great advice, but when we bring the partner into it, doesn't it seem like we're condoning the behavior? I mean, we've got the holidays coming up. People are going to probably start calling soon. Do I invite them to Thanksgiving dinner? Do I invite them to our Christmas celebration?
2: Well, I think, like Alice said, like, this is an opportunity for your witness. And it honestly doesn't matter if you agree with the lifestyle or not. You've said you don't agree. So in that, you have said, this isn't something I think is okay. Mm-hmm. I love you, but I'm concerned for you. I'm concerned for how this will impact your life. That is your I don't agree. But we are called to love others. We're called to love our enemies. We're called to love our neighbors. We're called to love ourselves. We're called to love God. We are not called to not love anybody. Period. Mm-hmm. And we're not doing a great job of that as Christians. So I agree. That is one way to show your daughter love and acceptance of her as a person. You don't have to accept someone's experience or their life in order to validate them as a person. And so, you know, her friend comes over. You have boundaries in place regardless of whether your child is dating someone you approve of or not, right? And so hopefully they respect your home and they respect your rules, but you get to set boundaries. And you're right, the holidays are coming up, and this definitely is going to be a topic at many tables, because some families are estranged because it is preferable to not have the other person around. Yeah. Than to have that discomfort of, well, we disagree with this lifestyle. Mm-hmm. But I agree with Dallas. I think it can be a way that your Christian witness can go forward. We have people in our life who don't believe how we believe and whose actions and behaviors are not the same as our own. But they know us and love us, and we know them and we love them.
3: If I had no sinners at my table, I wouldn't be allowed there either.
2: Right.
3: And Jesus gave a pretty neat example of going to the parties that were full of sinners, because the sinners are the ones that need him. I'm the one that needs him.
2: Yep.
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7: 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When Basma accepted Christ in the Middle East, her Muslim husband and her brother began violently abusing her. Eventually, she fled with her two teenage children, who had also become Christians. Basma said if they find her, they will surely kill her. But even under the threat of death, Basma continues to be a bold witness for Christ. Although her children struggle, living in constant fear of betrayal, she takes comfort in her faith and in knowing believers around the world are praying for their safety and perseverance. 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
10: Now a look at your morning weather on Columbia Christian Talk Radio. Mostly sunny today with a high near 90 and lows around 62. Mostly sunny tomorrow with a high of 91 and lows around 67. For Saturday, partly sunny with thunderstorms with a high near 94 and lows around 70. And for Sunday, mostly cloudy with a high near 88 and lows around 70. That's your morning weather on Columbia Christian Talk Radio.
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13: You actually have a commandment here from Jesus. He's saying, thou shalt not worry. You know, Jesus said, you will hear of wars and rumors of war. You think that'd be a reason to worry, wouldn't you? Christians are supposed to be a people of faith. Now, I don't know if I'm the only one that has a tendency to worry. Are there any worriers out there? If you don't have anything to worry about, I could probably help you think of something. There's a lot of things that if you want to, you could worry about. You could worry about your salvation. You could worry about the salvation of your health. You could worry about life. You could worry about death. You could worry about just the basics from day to day. No limit to things that you could worry about. And yet, in spite of all the things that concern us, do you know that we are commanded to not worry in the Bible? I'd like you to go ahead and join me in the same passage that we had in our scripture reading. Turn to Matthew chapter 6, verse 24. And here Jesus said, "No one can serve two masters, for either he will hate one and love the other, or else he will be loyal to one and despise the other. You cannot serve God and mammon." Now, I'm reading from the New King James Version. Some other versions might say something different. That word there, mammon, is actually the word abundance. It means abundance of things or abundance of riches. A translation would be an abundance of stuff. You cannot serve God and an abundance of stuff. We tend to worry about our stuff. All kinds of stuff. Stuff can be things. Stuff can be other stuff. Sort of a general phrase. And then Jesus goes on, in case you have any doubts, he begins to specify. He said, don't worry about your life. What you will eat, or what you will drink, or about your body, or what you will put on. Is not your life more than food and your body more than clothing? Now, we've got a lot of commandments in the Bible. You've got the Ten Commandments, and every now and then some of the commandments say, thou shalt, and others say, thou shalt not. You actually have a commandment here from Jesus. He's saying, thou shalt not worry. And it's easier when you know, well, you're God. It's easy for you to say that. You know everything. But I don't know what's going to happen. So I'm worried about what's going to happen. But the question is, do you trust your life to someone that does know? He says, trust me. Live by faith. Don't worry. It wrecks your witness, for one thing. Christians are supposed to be a people of faith. And if we spend our lives worrying, folks don't want to know how to worry. Everyone does that pretty well. But if we meet someone that knows how to believe, that can actually be inspiring. Heard about two friends that were talking one day, and one was telling his buddy, he said, my house is in foreclosure, lost my job, medical insurance has been canceled, kids just dropped out of school, and he said, you know, my credit cards are maxed out. He said, but I'm not worried. He said, I've actually hired someone who is a professional worrier to worry for me. And his friend said, wow, that's amazing. He said, what does that cost you? He said, it's $50,000 a year. I said, where in the world are you going to get $50,000 a year? He said, that's his job. I don't have to worry about it. Wouldn't it be nice if we could have someone else do all our worrying for us? Do we have somebody?
14: Yes.
13: Doesn't the Bible say that we can cast our cares upon him? Worry is not part of God's plan for us. Now, maybe we should go and start off with a definition. To worry, it means to feel anxious or concerned about something that may have happened or may happen, to torment oneself or to suffer from disturbing thought or anxieties, to fret, to be troubled, to agonize, to be bothered, fear, unease, sleeplessness. The word worry actually comes from an old Anglo-Saxon word, worgen, and it means

0: to choke or to strangle. Have you ever seen a person that is just, they're choked by their fears? We have an expression when you play pool, choking behind the eight ball. You know what that means? Or other sports, they say, you know, here he had this free throw shot, but all the anxiety, everything depended on them, and he choked. You ever heard that before? You've got a chance to drive in the home run and win the game and turn everything, all the pressure. You started to worry. He choked. Couldn't perform because of the worry. That's what they call that. And Jesus talks about how worry will choke you. Matter of fact, he has a parable. Some of the good seed fell among the thorns. There are those who, when they've heard the word of God, they go out and they are choked with cares. Now, Jesus draws on a few different illustrations to try and help us understand that. And he says in Matthew 6:26, look at the birds of the air. Now, I remember when I first read that, I thought, you know, Lord, I've got all these problems, and these are big problems. And you're telling me, look at the birds. And I'm going, I don't want to look at the birds. I mean, birds don't worry like me. They don't have the same problems I've got. And he's saying exactly. Now, Jesus knew what he was saying. He said, look at the birds. They don't sow, nor do they reap, nor do they gather into barns. Now, you know, a lot of people get through the bad seasons because we think ahead. We worry about the future. And so worrying about the future, you do have to plan, and that's okay. And so you farm, you know, you sow and you weed and you put it in a barn and you try to take care of the next year. He said, birds, don't worry about that. Birds just kind of wake up. You ever seen a bird with a suitcase? You know, when Jesus sent out the apostles, he pretty much told them, you go out, don't take anything with you. Now, we usually don't tell our AFCA students that. You know, we're going to go do a mission project. But Jesus, he said, look, I want you to learn to trust me. He said, I don't want you to take a purse. I don't want you to take an extra staff. I want you to go out and just live by faith and trust me. And did he take care of them?
1: Yes.
0: So look at the birds. Look at the flowers. Why do you worry about clothing? They don't toil, they don't spin, and yet I say to you that even Solomon in all of his glory was not arrayed like one of these flowers. And let's face it, there are some beautiful flowers out there. No human can duplicate with their looms the beauty of the flowers. And then Jesus makes a point. He says, if God so clothes the grass of the field, flowers, which are here today, and tomorrow they're thrown in the oven, will he not much more clothe you of little faith? Now, Jesus is basically saying, look, I see the sparrow when he's hungry and I feed it. Another verse says that. He says, a sparrow does not fall to the ground without the notice of your heavenly Father. And then Jesus goes on, he tells us in Matthew 10:31, do not fear, therefore you are of more value than many sparrows. If God cares enough to feed the sparrows, if he cares enough to clothe the flowers, he says, why are you worried? I'll take care of you. Go to Luke 10, verse 38. Now it happened that they went to a certain village, that was Bethany, and a certain woman named Martha welcomed him into her house. We know they were friends. She had a sister named Mary, also had a brother named Lazarus, who sat at Jesus' feet and heard his word. But Martha was distracted with much serving. Now that word distracted, you ever been worried to distraction? You're going from one room to the next and you're thinking of something else and you forgot. You know, so, oh, I got to get this and, oh, that is, that, got to watch that on the oven. That's about to boil over here. And we got these people out, the places set. We got, oh, the doorbell rang. Someone get the door. And, you know, Martha's just, you know, she's like coordinating this dinner they're having. Later talks about that dinner where Mary washed the feet of Jesus, but maybe the same dinner. Mary's sitting at Jesus' feet and Jesus is talking, teaching with the apostles, and Martha's trying to take care of everybody. She's got a house full. I mean, you know, whenever you have to feed 13 men, you want your sister to help. And then there are other guests coming. And Mary's just sitting there listening to the word. She's just drinking it in, and her heart is warmed. And Martha's glaring at her. And every time she goes rip-snorting by to get another casserole, she looks at Mary and kind of, you know, gives him the eye, or her the eye. And finally she says, look, Jesus is becoming an accessory to her irresponsible behavior. Look at all I've got to do. Finally, she stops and taps her foot with her arms folded. She says, Lord, can't you help me? Don't you care that my sister has left me to serve alone? Look, she's just sitting there. Tell her to get up and help me. And Jesus said to her, Martha, Martha, as though saying it once was not enough. Can you picture Jesus shaking his head? Martha, Martha. I mean, he's talking to his hostess. You got to be nice. Martha, Martha, you are worried and troubled about many things. Any Marthas out here? Come on now. How many of you worry? Am I wasting my time today? I think the question is, what do you worry about? I don't know if this is going to bother you. I don't know if you're going to think less of me as a pastor. But I don't worry about your troubles as much as I worry about my troubles. It's not that I don't care about you. You know, I'll pray for you, and I might have some genuine concern. And the better I know you, the more I might think about it and be concerned about you. But your troubles usually don't keep me up at night. Will you forgive me? I think you will, because my troubles don't keep you up. I was trying to take a nap. I try to take a nap briefly, almost every day, because I find I get a lot more done, a lot more writing. And I laid down, I started thinking about everything I could do, and my heart started racing. It was almost like a mini panic attack. I thought, oh man, I have got so many messages to prepare and articles to write and letters to write, and thinking, oh man, how am I ever going to get it done? But then I remembered, you know, after 20 years with Amazing Facts and over 30 years pastoring, I said, I'm still alive. And it seemed like all those other things that have happened over that last 20 years somehow got done, and the ones that didn't get done didn't kill me. I'll probably be all right. The things that you worry about, sometimes you look back and you say, you know, God worked it out. And I wasted all the joy I could have had during that time and peace and good witness worrying about things I didn't need to worry about. God took care of it. But we have our things that we worry about. He said, Martha, Martha, you're worried and troubled about many things. One thing is needed. Mary has chosen that good part. What did Mary choose? She sat to hear the word and she worshiped Jesus. So do you want to worry? Do you want to worship? 43% of all adults suffer health effects due to worry and stress. That's also true among Christians. Up to 75% of all visits to primary care physicians are stress-related complaints or disorders. Worry or anxiety can cause twitching, trembling, muscle tension, headaches, sweating, dry mouth, difficulty swallowing, dental problems, abdominal pain, ulcers, dizziness, vision problems, rapid or irregular heart rate, rapid breathing, diarrhea, or frequent need to urinate, fatigue, irritability, including the loss of your temper, sleeping difficulties, nightmares, decreased concentration, lower grades, and hair loss. That's just what it said. Well, I don't worry. Someone said, for everyone that dies from a major misfortune, 10 die from little worries. Someone else wrote, worms eat you when you're dead, worries eat you when you're alive. And someone else, happy is the man that's too busy to worry by day and too sleepy to worry at night. Helen Steiner Rice, a poet, wrote a poem, worry? Why worry? What can worry do? It never keeps a trouble from overtaking you. It gives you indigestion and sleepless hours at night and fills with gloom the days, however fair and bright. So what do people worry about? And people worry about their health, their food, clothes, Jesus mentioned, loneliness, children. They worry about money, gossip. They worry about retirement. 36% of people interviewed said one of the biggest sources of stress is their job. 22% money, that'd be related. 10% children. 7% health. 5% marriage. Now, actually, 10% of the women worry about the marriage. 3% of the men, and so it averages out to 5%. The men think, yeah, it's fine. Dinner's on the table. Our marriage is fine. The woman doesn't feel that way.

0: He's not worried. You know, you hear the news, and you said, earthquake in Mexico, three hurricanes, major hurricanes on the East Coast. North Korean dictator keeps lobbing missiles over everybody and saying he's building a nuclear one. He's going to turn us to dust. And troops are amassing on the European border, Russian troops, and problems in Syria and the Middle East, wars in Africa. And you listen to all this stuff and you think, well, if you want something to worry about, we ought to write it all down and pass it around and just share it with each other. Just say, look, I'm not going to worry about this. You worry about that. Just no shortage of things to worry about. So you just have to make up your mind, do I trust God? Amen. Here's the question. Is God worried? Is God worried about nuclear war? Oh, no. I didn't expect that. I mean, is God worried about anything? Or is he completely at peace?
1: He's crying.
0: Well, he may be sad. God has emotions. But he's not worried. So, and it doesn't mean, now when I talk about not worrying, it doesn't mean don't plan. Should we plan? Should we think ahead? You know, James tells us, if any of you plan, you say, we're going to go to this city, we're going to do business, buy and sell. He says, say if the Lord wills. He expects us to plan, but you submit all those to God. Because God really has the big picture. People worry about all kinds of things. Worry about war. Some people worry about what others say. A lot of folks, of all the things to worry about, they're worried about what others think of them. Even Jesus, he told you, people pray to be seen, they give to be seen, they fast to be seen, they're worried about what people think of their religion. Or maybe you know people that they're worried about what others are saying about them, worried about gossip. Here's a little tip from Ecclesiastes. Solomon said, chapter 7, verse 21, do not take to heart everything people say, lest you hear your servant cursing you. For many times also, your own heart has known that you've cursed others. Let me give you a more modern translation. Don't worry about what everyone says. You're going to hear even people close to you say negative things about you. And you've probably done the same thing. People talk. People say a lot of dumb things. If you worry about what everybody says, I heard that there was a website you could go to and it would do a search for you and find out who's talking about you. That would drive you crazy, wouldn't it? Worry about what everybody's saying. Or if you could hear, whenever anyone, you could hear what they're thinking about you, that'd probably be really bad for your self-esteem. Don't worry about what people say. Now, Jesus tells us the same thing. He says in Matthew 5:11, blessed are you when they revile you and persecute you and say all kinds of evil against you falsely for my sake. Well, make sure it's falsely. But when people are saying things about you and they're ridiculing you and they're gossiping about you, Jesus not only says you're blessed, he says rejoice. Now, do you rejoice when you hear people are saying negative things about you? Some people worry about provision. Jesus said to the disciples, therefore, do not worry about your life. That's a command. What you will eat, about the body, what you will put on. Life is more than food. The body is more than clothing. He doesn't mean don't take practical thought for the basics of life, but don't be anxious about those things. Psalm 37, King David said, I was young and I'm now old, and I have not seen the righteous forsaken nor his seed begging bread. David said, through my whole life, I have not seen God forsake his people. God will take care of you. Isaiah 33, he will dwell on high. His place will be the defense, the fortress of rocks. Bread will be given him and his water will be sure. When the children of Israel were led by the Lord out of the wilderness, did he give them food? Did he give them water? Did he preserve their clothes? You know, God actually said, after 40 years of going through the wilderness, he said, I want you to remember, look back. Your shoes did not wear out and your garments did not wear out. He said, I took care of you. And so when Jesus said, he feeds the birds, he clothes the flower, don't worry about what you're going to eat or drink or what you're going to wear, he really does take care of us. And of course, Philippians. What can you do about worry? Be anxious for nothing.

0: But the word anxious there means anxiety. It means worried. Don't be worried about how much? Paul said, don't be worried about anything. Doesn't mean don't think about anything. You understand the difference? But don't be anxious. Don't have the stress. Don't let it choke you. Don't be anxious for anything, but in everything by prayer and supplication. So there's one answer. With thanksgiving, be grateful for what you do have. Let your requests be made known to God. And the peace of God that passes all understanding will guard your heart and mind through Jesus Christ. So here's some things you can do about worry. Pray. Sing. You ever worry and you start singing and it just seems to evaporate. Believe the promises of God. Believe He's with you. Believe He's in control. No matter what the problem is, God has an answer. You know that promise in Romans 8:28. All things work together for the good of those that love God, those who are the called according to His purposes. Count your blessings. Exercise. Some people are worried and they just need to get out. And sometimes getting outside will bring you relief and peace. You might actually write down some of the things you're worried about and then give it to God. Say, Lord, You're my professional worrier. I'm giving my worries to You. Jeremiah 29:11. Claim the promises of God. For I know the thoughts that I think towards you, says the Lord. Thoughts of peace and not of evil. To give you a future and a hope. You know, sometimes we think, oh, God's going to do me in. I've got all these problems. And God says, no, I'm going to take care of you. Don't worry. 1 Peter 5:7. Therefore, humble yourself under the mighty hand of God, that He might exalt you in due time, casting all of your care. What percentage of our care? 25%? Lord, I'm worried, Lord, You're not going to worry enough, so I need to worry about some of it. If I don't worry, who's going to worry? Casting all of your care upon Him. Why? Because He cares for you. So what's the solution? Jesus gives us the solution right there in the same passage. Seek ye first the kingdom of God and His righteousness. Our priority should be to do the work of His kingdom, to share the gospel. His kingdom in us, His righteousness, His kingdom around us. If we make it the priority to build up His kingdom, and He says, all these things, what are these things? The things that He mentioned that people worry about. Now for you, it may not be food, it may not be drink, it may not be clothes, but whatever it is, it says, cast all your cares upon Him. All these other things will be added. I'll take care of your basics. I'll take care of what you need. Therefore, do not worry about tomorrow, for tomorrow will worry about itself. We all really have those two choices. Are we going to worry or are we going to worship? Are we going to live by faith like the birds and the flowers and just live for the glory of God, trusting that even though you don't see Him, would it make you feel better? If God should just whisper in your ear and say, I know about all the things you're dealing with right now. Don't worry, I got it covered. Wouldn't that make you feel better? Well, what do you want? He's doing it today. I mean, He said it in His Word. It's not me, it's the Word of God. Jesus said, don't worry. He wants you to have peace. And you watch, one by one, just as He's taking care of you throughout your life, that's why you're here. I'm pretty safe in saying that. He will take care of the problems. Pray for wisdom. Pray for grace. Pray for energy. Whatever the things you need to pray for. Pray for the practical answers that you need. But then leave it with God. He doesn't want you to be going through life choked. Amen? Amen. God will take care of you. Jesus says, come unto me. Cast your cares upon me. My burden is easy. My load is light.
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2: 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When Susan's and Michael's whirlwind relationship led to a wedding, they had no idea how hard married life could be. 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
4: While we had dogs when I was growing up, I never really truly connected with one. When our girls were young, we decided to get them a dog. So Misty, a small poodle, came into our lives. That dog loved my wife and those girls. She liked me too, as long as the ladies weren't around. When they showed up, forget it. She lived to a ripe old age, and then we were without a dog for several years. Not having a dog fits our lifestyle quite well. But one day my wife came up with this bright idea. Some acquaintances raised Yorkies and Judy thought we should get one. I was not interested and let the fact be known. When Judy got one anyway, I got upset. I was so upset I decided not to like the dog. Judy could feed the thing, take the thing out, and do whatever it is with the thing. Well, that lasted about 3 days. The dog was so cute I couldn't help it. And that's the way it is with us and God. He's nuts about us. He can't help it. This is Rod Bieber with Seed Time and Harvest.
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6: 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When it comes to health, modern medicine is a good news, bad news situation. The good news is that it can bring healing in many, many areas. It can save lives and restore vitality like nothing else. The bad news is that in many, many other areas, it simply doesn't work. It might make you feel better, but it doesn't make you better. Knowing the difference between those areas is the focus of our next two programs. Our guest today is Dr. Hans Diehl, founder of the Complete Health Improvement Program and the bearer of both good and bad news. Dr. Diehl, you recently wrote a very well-received article on this topic, and I'd like for you to share with us some of the insights you brought to your readers in that article.
7: Well, good to talk to you, Charles. The publishers approached me and said that they were having about 100 physicians, medical people, health professionals, authors, write each one a chapter in a book called Rethink Health. Rethink Health. And they took the position that the data is sufficiently strong today to recommend to the American people and anybody else for that to focus more on foods as grown, that is plant-based foods as grown, to eat more foods as they come in nature. And so they approached me and asked me if I would write a chapter probably 5-6 pages, and I wrote the chapter Treating Chronic Diseases, mm-hmm. The Limitations and Opportunities of Modern Medicine. And the book just came out. The editor wrote to me and he said, your chapter is number one because you lay the foundation very, very well. Absolutely. And of course, I immediately showed it to my wife and said, look at this. And I sent copies to my kids. You know, it's that kind of a thing. You know, it's a wonderful moment when something gets published and apparently it finds approval. So yes. I wanted to talk with you today about, what are the limitations of modern medicine? Somebody even said we're basically impotent mm-hmm. as a medical care system in dealing with chronic disease. Mm-hmm. Right? Mm-hmm. And chronic disease has to do with diseases that are hanging around. They are long-term diseases. They take us where we are, and then they move us gradually on the slippery slope down to the very last step, right? Without really any clear indications that modern medicine in most of these diseases can really turn this thing around, because we begin to understand that these are diseases largely related to our lifestyle, our personal choices that we make.
6: And people do not want to hear this, Dr. Deal. They want to go to the doctor and they want to get fixed. They want to know that whatever they do to themselves, there is a hospital room, a clinic, there is a physician ready to make right what we've done wrong to ourselves. So people don't want to hear this.
7: I understand. You know, we want the magic pill, we want yes. the magic procedure, yes. and we don't have to take any responsibility. I sometimes tell people, hey, I have good news for you and bad news.
6: Yes.
7: And that is, you can reverse most of these chronic diseases by making some simple lifestyle changes. And they say, oh, really? We can reverse heart disease, we can reverse diabetes, yes, we can reverse sleep apnea, we can reverse, gallstones, all of these kind of things. And then I say, but the bad news is, you have to do it.
6: Mm.
7: And then all of a sudden, you can see the lights are turning off. We want simple answers.
6: You mean I have to work at this? I have to do something?
7: Right.
6: Oh, no, not
7: right,
6: that.
7: Right. Oh. And you see, about 84% of the U.S. healthcare budget today is spent on chronic diseases. You know, we are learning now that we must simply go beyond the medical management of the symptoms of these chronic diseases. Yeah, we can do some nice things. When you have heart disease, we can give you nitroglycerin and you no longer have the angina pain subsist. When it hits you, you take a nitro and within 2-3 minutes, you know, the pain is gone and you feel, thanks to the medication. Yet, we don't understand that this is just taking care of the symptom. The disease process actually continues unabatedly. And so I think the concern that I have is that we must, in medicine, go beyond merely treating the symptoms of these diseases. We need to go and find a cure, and that cure is not going to be found in a medical armamentarium where the physicians, by and large, are very limited in their time that they have for you as a patient. Mm-hmm. You know, most patients, they may get 8 to 10 minutes from a physician, and it's not that the physician doesn't want to give them more time. It's just that the system in which the physician works usually specifies the amount of time that can be spent on a patient.
6: Mm-hmm.
7: So in 8 minutes, you have to diagnose the ill, you have to match them with a pill, and you have to send them home with a bill. That's 8 minutes, you see. And so that is not really working very well when it comes to these chronic diseases, because they're usually very complicated in that they relate to choices that people make. And so the answer then really would have to come from education and motivation and inspiration, and you know, you just can't do it in 8 minutes. And you know, let me tell you a little bit about how I see this whole medical thing, where we are. So when it comes to these chronic diseases, which consume 84% of our medical dollars in America, when it comes to these diseases, where it involves really education and cultural transformation, really, the medical establishment doesn't quite know what to do, because their purpose is to treat disease. Their purpose is to treat illness, and they have 8 minutes to do it, right?
6: Mm-hmm.
7: And so physicians basically go through many years of training to learn the best ways, science, to know how to treat disease.
6: Mm-hmm.
7: So when we visit them as patients, we hope they will show us the best road to wellness. We trust them to know things we do not know and to hold only our best interests at heart. But, we begin to realize that when it comes to the diagnosis that is being made, whether it's heart disease or cancer or diabetes, usually the doctor's recommendations are centering around aggressive surgery, aggressive radiation, chemotherapy, powerful pharmacological agents. You know, that's what we do.
6: That's what they've been trained to do. Yes, exactly.
7: Yeah. And you know, we have no issue with the fact that the vast majority of doctors are accomplished professionals who, I think, sincerely seek the best for their patients and pursue that goal as best that they can based on their medical training that they have. Yeah. But that medical training usually is that you have to diagnose the ill, we can do a good job there, match it with a pill, we have the pharmacological things, or have a procedure, and that's it, right? And so my concern is that probably any group that knows best, doctors can be blind to other options that might be more viable than their own skills and tools. Doctors believe so firmly that the drugs that I have and the procedures that I can recommend, this is what it is. That's what I've been done. That's what I've been trained to do. I've worked on this for the last 20, 30 years. And yet, when it comes to chronic disease, it doesn't really work very well. It works very well when you have an infectious disease. You take a pill, an antibiotic, and in 7-10 days, it's done. Wow.
6: Yes.
7: The power of medicine, right?
6: Yep.
7: And so that then gives the doctor sort of a halo. Doctors have incredible powers to take care of things. When you have a broken leg, I mean, don't talk to me and say, hey, what kind of a broccoli should I eat, or tofu? Or so. No. Yeah. You go and see the best emergency room orthopedist. You go to the best hospital, and you have the thing fixed. And, you know, that's where the power oftentimes comes from, that we believe that the doctor knows best, and the doctor's actually has that conviction, him or herself.
6: Yes.
7: And so in the process, the doctors become blinded to other options that are now available. And among those kind of options are education, empowerment of patients. But that is not very much in the armamentarium. This is not really much in the toolbox of the doctor. Some of these doctors actually use their power advantage, you know, that we know best, to bully and to silence skeptical patients who might want to explore holistic methods of healing.
6: Yeah.
7: And so as a result, the patients usually feel that drugs and surgery, maybe that's really the best bet after all. The doctors must be right. And here's what I'm saying. I'm not so sure that that's the only answer. We have to be careful that we don't utilize our position of expertise and power, and doctors know best. We have to make sure that we don't use it to bully patients into overlooking other options that for the chronic diseases might be much more effective.
6: You know, because if a doctor were to say, you know, patient, you're absolutely right. Maybe changing your diet will help you. A little more exercise. This is amazing stuff. They're basically saying, I didn't know that. And no one likes to say that, especially doctors who we are paying to know things. What they know is how they make a living. And so by them saying, I did not know that, they're throwing their own credibility down a few notches by simply making that statement.
7: No, that's very, very true. Yeah. That is one of the problems, really.
6: Yeah.
7: I mean, it's true, the accomplishments of modern medicine have been really prodigious.
6: Yes,
7: I mean,
6: absolutely.
7: We have seen the development of proton accelerators that can zap cancers. We have surgical robots that can be employed in performing coronary bypass surgeries. We have advances in molecular biology and genetics that can open doors to amazing new worlds. And yet, you know, we don't recognize sometimes with a sense of humility that all these advances in high-tech medicine to take care of acute and infectious diseases have not changed at all the advances of our molecular disease. We are basically helpless. We are, as physicians, as medical people, we're basically impotent in dealing with these chronic diseases to turn them around and to cure them. What are you going to do for heart disease?
6: Yeah.
7: What are you going to do for most of the cancers that we have in adults? What are you going to do for diabetes? Oh, we can do some surgeries, we can buy some time, we can give some medications, but it doesn't really cure the problem, because when it comes to heart disease, the bypass is going to clog up again. The stents are clogging up at a very predictable rate, actually. The medications, they always have side effects. So what are we going to do? Right?
6: Yeah. Yeah, this is pretty scary to go to a doctor and leave that doctor's office, and that doctor has looked you in the eye and say, you have diabetes. You have type 2 diabetes. You have a cancer growing here. You are definitely hypertensive. You have all these things. We have to leave the doctor's office with that diagnosis, knowing that the same guy or woman that gave us that diagnosis cannot cure us. Is that what you're telling us?
7: Yeah, that's right. That's right.
6: All right. That's a whole different mindset right there. That's a whole different mindset.
7: Yes.
6: Well, we'll take a short break, Dr. Eagle. When we come back, let's find out what we can do if we cannot have our doctors step in after the diagnosis and bring us healing and cure that we need so bad. What are we supposed to do? Modern medicine has limitations. What are they? How can we depend on something that can't help us? We really can, but there are limitations to that dependence. And we'll talk about that on our return, so everybody stay right where you are.
8: I felt that I was living a healthy lifestyle, but I was starting to have a few problems that I attributed to aging. I did not consider myself obese, but I had gained 40 pounds over a period of about 25 years. My cholesterol was raising, my blood pressure was beginning to creep up. I was on medication, a series of medications for lowering my cholesterol, but the condition that affected my lifestyle the most was the osteoarthritis in my knees. I had very limited mobility and limited range of motion, constant pain, and this was affecting the interaction with my grandchildren. When I first began making changes through the CHIP program, pounds began to melt off right away. Inflammation and other symptoms of my osteoarthritis in my knees just disappeared. I was able to eliminate medication that I was taking for cholesterol. I felt so much better, had so much energy, and I truly believe I was healthier than I was in my 40s. CHIP has given me a second chance for an active life and a long life. I'm really looking forward to being an active part of my grandchildren's lives as they grow, and I've chosen to be healthy for the rest of my life.
6: Are you ready to be healthy for the rest of your life? 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Welcome back to the program. I'm your host, Charles Mills. Our guest today is Dr. Hans Deal. He is the founder of the Complete Health Improvement Program. We're talking about modern medicine today, which at first blush seems like a very good thing when we have diseases and sicknesses, but we're discovering, Dr. Deal is telling us, and he wrote it in an article that he has in the book Rethink Health. It's the number one chapter in the book, and it is receiving a lot of attention these days. He's saying that modern medicine, as great as it is, as wonderful as it is, as wondrous as it is, has limitations, and those limitations are causing a lot of people to lose their life. They are depending on modern medicine to step in and do something for them, but modern medicine is, as he says, impotent, unable to respond, and those diseases include diabetes, type 2 diabetes, heart disease, hypertension, stroke, atherosclerosis. We're talking about the major killers of our society affecting two-thirds of us. We are having problems here because modern medicine cannot step in and help us. Now, Dr. Deal, of course, some people are going to say, well, look, diabetes, cancers, obesity, hypertension, heart disease, these just happen as you get older. My grandfather had them. My dad had them when he was 65 years old. I'm heading in that direction. What can you do? It's going to happen no matter what, right?
7: Yeah, you see, when it comes to these chronic diseases, that's where we really experience those limitations of modern high-tech medicine. Yeah. When it comes to these diseases, people oftentimes have this idea that, we didn't live that long 100 years ago, and people didn't have these diseases because they're disease of old age. Right? Yeah. I mean, cancer happens later in life, heart disease happens later in life, diabetes happens when you're 50, 60 years of age. And so they think, well, you know, it's an age thing. And then the other thing is that they say, well, it runs in my family, so it's a genetic thing. I can't do anything about it, right? So they shrug their shoulder and say, hey, there's nothing we can do. It's fatalistic thinking.
6: Que sera, sera. What will be, will be.
7: Yeah, that's right. Well, what we need to think about is that we are seeing these degenerative diseases. We're seeing them now at younger and younger ages. Mm. So this is not something that happens when you're 7 years of age. We have now diabetics of the common kind, which we used to see 30, 40 years ago at the age of 60 with obesity combined.
9: Yeah, right.
7: We now see them in 30-year-olds and in 20-year-olds, even in 16-year-old teenagers that are overweight. We see diabetes. So this is not really a disease of old age. Heart disease, we see heart disease now in 30 and 40, 50-year-old people. When it comes to hypertension, you know, we see hypertension now in 20-year-olds, in 30-year-olds. When it comes to cholesterol, now some people are talking about we should put some of these statin drugs to lower cholesterol into the water so that kids 2 years of age at risk may benefit from them. Man. I mean, this is not an old age disease syndrome. This happens now younger and younger. So the idea that these are diseases of old age and we live longer today and therefore we have them is not really a very accurate assessment, okay? Obviously, age does contribute to it, but not as much as we thought it would. And then it comes to the genetic thing. We now begin to understand that there's a concept of epigenetics, which means that the lifestyle is probably more important than the genetic predisposition that a person may have. We now believe that probably only 5% or less of the chronic disease are related to genetic factors or predispositions, because we understand now we can turn off the expression of the genetics that perhaps puts us at higher risk. Mm-hmm. So, you know, these two things, fortunately, are not true. We don't have to be fatalistic and thinking we are doomed because it runs in my family. We're doomed because I'm getting older. So that's good news, right?
9: Yeah, that certainly is.
7: But instead, what we have seen is that modern epidemiology, these are the science that looks at different disease rates in different countries and then asks the questions, hey, how come we didn't have these diseases then and now they're emerging? How come in the United States we didn't have that much diabetes type 2 in 1970, and then all of a sudden began to rise very rapidly? Right. These are the questions that modern epidemiology asks and says, why is this? What has happened? What has changed? So that we begin to unravel the mystery of these emerging diseases. And you know, it was Dr. Dennis Burkitt that in the 1990s, he was a famous physician, and he traveled the world, and he said, probably the largest and most important medical discovery of the last 20-some years, he said that in 1992, is the fact that we are now discovering that most of our modern killer diseases, he called them Western diseases, mm-hmm. are actually lifestyle related. And he said, if they relate to our lifestyle, how we eat and drink and sleep and exercise and so on and smoke, if these diseases are related to our lifestyle, then we can turn that lifestyle around and we should probably be able to prevent and reverse these chronic diseases. I mean, he was a prophetic voice out there. See? And that's what we begin to realize now, that we can do something about this disease, but it has to be done by us in conjunction with good, responsible, enlightened medicine.
6: Now, you used a magic word just a few sentences ago. You said the word why. And I think that every patient, everyone listening to this program, you and me and everyone who has an ear listening to this show right now, needs to start asking that question, why? Why am I like this? Why do I have diabetes? Why do I have cancer? Why don't I feel good? Why do I have a hard time walking up hills? If we simply go to the doctor and say, here's my problem, fix it, and never ask why, we will continue with that problem until the day we die. We need to start asking why. Am I on the right track here, Dr. Deal?
7: Yeah, absolutely right. And you see, unfortunately, in medicine, we are trained to treat disease, which means apply the proper medication, which is oftentimes highlighted by the pharmaceutical industry, and to provide procedures that need to be done, like surgeries, which again, there's a bias in favor of these procedures because there's an industrial complex that stands behind that. Yeah. So there's sometimes also, profiteering aspects that creep into the noble profession of mm-hmm. practicing medicine.
6: Yeah, we ask what? The doctors ask what? We ask what? What is this? What can I do? We need to start asking why.
7: Yeah, that's right. That's right. And you see, one of the big contributors to these chronic diseases has to do with our circulatory system. Most people are certainly stunned when they hear that the average person, you know, the person has about 60,000 miles of blood vessels.
6: Man, that's a lot of blood
7: per person.
6: Yes.
7: Yeah, it is. It is. And of course, many of them are, you know, much smaller and thinner than the thickness of a hair. Mm-hmm. But the major vessels, the arteries that are there, they are subject to a narrowing process where there's a buildup on the inside consisting of cholesterol and certain fats and calcium. And it causes these arteries to narrow down and to harden. They become very they become brittle. Mm-hmm. And so as the arteries become hardened and narrowed, the blood can no longer flow as easily through these narrowed vessels and bring the nutrients like oxygen and all the different nutrients and so on. And there are probably tens of thousands of these that we recognize now. Yes. To the different organs. And the organs now begin to deteriorate. We sometimes think of degenerative diseases have to do with age. Mm-hmm. No, they degenerate because of an inadequate optimal nutrition to the different cells and cell groups and organs in the body. And so we need to begin to think now in terms of what's causing the narrowing of these arteries. Why are arteries, by the time a person is 20 years of age in America, why are these arteries 20% narrowed?
6: Mm.
7: Why is it that a 45-year-old man usually has about 50% of some of the areas and some of the arteries, like the coronary arteries or the arteries to the brain or the arteries for men to the sex organ? Why are these arteries narrowing down and thus leading to some chronic disease, inadequate circulation, inadequate blood flow to these arteries? And then, of course, when you have narrowed arteries, what happens next is that the heart will have to pump much harder to get the blood through these narrowed and stiffened arteries. Mm. So hypertension is directly related to that. See, these are all then interrelated. When you have this atherosclerosis as a very insidious contributor to our modern killer diseases, then you have to look at where does it hit?
6: Yeah.
7: You see?
6: Yeah.
7: If it hits the coronary arteries, then you have to think of angina pain and you have to think of heart attacks. If it hits the vessels that are bringing blood to the brain, mm-hmm. then you have to worry about a cerebral infarction or a stroke, mm-hmm. right? Mm-hmm. When it affects the vessels that are bringing nutrients to the vital brain tissue or restore data, then you have to think in terms of it can contribute to senility,
6: yes.
7: and memory loss,
6: yes.
7: right?
6: Yes.
7: The same thing is true, the arteries to the ear, then you have to worry about hearing impairment. The arteries to the eye, then you have to worry about visual losses. When it comes to the male sex organ, then you have to worry about impotence and erectile dysfunction. When it affects the vessels to the leg, you have to worry about intermittent claudications, and on and on and on. Therefore, if we really want to combat these chronic diseases successfully, we have to combat the diminishment in the circulatory integrity. It's not encumbered by being narrowing processes that are hard in the arteries. That is the issue. But these kind of processes cannot just be taken care of surgically. We have some narrowing to the coronary arteries. We can do a bypass. We can do a stent. And it buys us some time. But, you know, they all close up again, and oftentimes in short order. For instance, if you have a stent, you have about 50% of these stents no longer functioning within 6 to 12 months.
6: Mm-hmm.
7: And so you do them again and again and again. So we need to begin to recognize that if we want to be successful with the modern killer diseases, with these chronic diseases, which consume 84% of our American healthcare budget, we need to really become aware that we have to work with our medical care system to make lifestyle changes. And hopefully we can do it in such a way that we can do it in groups and seminars, mm-hmm. because no physician can spend, you know, an hour on helping people to understand what they need to do. Even if physicians were trained in education of the cause of these diseases.
6: You know, there's a picture that I saw recently on the internet. A group of people went up to the new World Trade Center and they took high-definition pictures of the entire Manhattan Island. Beautiful, beautiful picture. It was all legal and all sanctioned by the World Trade people and all. And I noticed something about Manhattan. It has a lot of bridges that comes across from New Jersey and other from Brooklyn. All these bridges come across, and it feeds Manhattan all the essentials it needs. It brings in the food. It brings in the nutrients of life. It takes out the trash. If we clog those bridges, which we're doing to our bodies, if we're clogging our arteries, do you think it would be wise for us just to build new bridges across from New Jersey into Manhattan? How about cleaning out the bridge that is there? Which would be cheaper? Which would be more efficient? Which would make more sense? So I'm thinking, like the picture, we need to just make sure that our arteries are cleared out instead of having this bypass and the stents and everything. Let's unclog the bridges. Am I on the right track here, Dr. Deal?
7: That's a great idea. I mean, this is what we need to discuss maybe next time when we talk about not the limitations of modern medicine, which is high tech,
6: yes,
7: which could do some wonderful things, but it doesn't really help us with chronic disease. Maybe we need to talk about the opportunities that we now begin to recognize in modern medicine to move towards education, empowerment, motivation, and cultural transformation.
6: We're going to do that on our next program, so be sure to tune in for that. We're going to unclog some bridges next time with Dr. Hans Deal. Our website is up and running for you. We have lots of good resources there for you to enjoy. Also, you can find out if there's a CHIP program coming near you. That website is chiphealth.com. Chiphealth.com. Check it out. Dr. Deal, thank you so much for being with us today. Always appreciate your words of wisdom, and I look forward to talking to you next time. Thank you.
7: Thank you.
6: Until next time, this is Charles Mills along with Dr. Hans Deal inviting you to be healthy by choice. Goodbye, everyone. If you'd like more information about Healthy by Choice, call Three Angels Broadcasting Network at 618-627-4651. 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
10: 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He leadeth me beside the still waters. He restoreth my soul. He leadeth me in the paths of righteousness for his name's sake. Yea, though I walk through the valley of the shadow of death, I will fear no evil, for thou art with me. Thy rod and thy staff, they comfort me. 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Surely goodness and mercy shall follow me all the days of my life, and I will dwell in the house of the Lord forever.
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11: 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For his merciful kindness is great toward us. And the truth of the Lord endureth forever. Praise ye the Lord.
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15: Now a look at your morning weather on Columbia Christian Talk Radio. Mostly sunny today with a high near 90 and lows around 62. Mostly sunny tomorrow with a high of 91 and lows around 67. For your Saturday, partly sunny with thunderstorms with a high near 94 and lows around 70. And for Sunday, mostly cloudy with a high near 88 and lows around 70. That's your morning weather on Columbia Christian Talk Radio.
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17: 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The Federal Reserve has raised its benchmark interest rate by a quarter point. President Trump is criticizing the rate hike, saying the Fed is making the wrong decision. A Russian barrage of missiles and drones hit Ukraine and injured at least 19 people, including two children. Ukraine says it intercepted or suppressed 131 Russian artillery targets during the overnight attack. President Trump's third Surgeon General nominee was grilled by a Senate committee. The doctor was asked directly if she agreed with the president's statements that vaccines cause autism, and she said she did not. And Paramount's future in California is uncertain as they face a legal battle over its proposed acquisition of Warner Brothers Discovery. Reports say Paramount is looking for office space in Nashville. With the Christian News Radio Network, I'm Jack Robertson. 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
19: Father in heaven, thank you so much for bringing us to the end of this year. Thank you, Lord, that even now, even though we're about to tick over into the new year, that we can still come and study your word together. Lord, our lives are but a breath on a glass. It just comes and goes and vanishes away. But your word is that which abides forever. And so, Lord, we're asking that you would illumine our hearts and minds once more as we continue to study, that you would guide and lead us with your Holy Spirit, that you would bless us and give us understanding as we're about to open the scriptures. Lead us, O Lord, now we pray. In Jesus' name we pray and ask. Amen. So our parable for this evening is entitled The Faithful and the Evil Servant. And this parable about this faithful and this evil servant is found in Matthew 24. And this is the beginning, actually, of four parables that we'll look at one after the other. They're back to back to back to back. And these four parables are starting with the faithful and evil servant. That's found at the end of Matthew 24. And then the beginning of Matthew 25, this is probably the more famous of the four parables that we'll look at. It is the parable of the 10 virgins. And then after that, we will look at the parable of the talents. And then lastly, the parable of the sheep and the goats. And you know, what's interesting is that the difference between the faithful and the wicked servant and the good and the bad, they're very close. Why? There's hardly any difference in terms of description between these two groups, as we're just looking at a quick overview of these four parables. You see, the first parable of the faithful and the evil servant, they are both servants and they both serve the same master. In the parable of the 10 virgins, they're all virgins. They're all virgins. And then the parable of the talents, they're all servants again of the same master, and all of them receive at least one talent each. So all of them have talents. And then lastly, in the parable of the sheep and the goats, they're all similar animals of the same family of animals. It's not like a sheep and a dog or a sheep and a wolf. They're a sheep and a goat. They're all very similar from the same group of animals, family of animals, right? And you keep this in mind as we study these four parables together over these next 4 weeks to remember that, look, the distinction between the good and the bad, the faithful and the wicked or the evil, it's very close, and the fine line divides them both. But with that, let's now look at the introduction first that Jesus gave to these parables that we'll review on a weekly basis, depending on who is able to join us. They come in later, they'll still get the background to these parables, right? But let's start here in Matthew 24, verses 42 to 44. Look at what Jesus says. Watch therefore, for ye know not what hour your Lord doth come. But know this, that if the good man of the house had known in what watch the thief would come, he would have watched and would not have suffered his house to be broken up. Therefore be ye also ready, for in such an hour as ye think not, the Son of Man cometh. Jesus tells us that no man knows the day or the hour of the second coming, of Jesus' second appearing. So what do we need to do? We need to be watchful so that we can be ready. But what is the example that Jesus gives? It's the example of a thief coming in the middle of the night. But the characteristics of the thief is that we don't know what hour they will come. So they try to come at the time in which we least expect it, right? And really the whole chapter of Matthew 24 is about last day events and the second coming of Jesus. And throughout the whole chapter of Matthew 24, we are warned to watch and to be ready. To watch and to be ready. God has given us signs at the beginning of Matthew 24, Jesus says, like earthquakes, like wars and rumors of wars, like pestilences that we've just gone through, like famines, you know, and these are the things that we can watch for to know how close we are to the day that is approaching of the second coming. And even the example of Noah was given in Matthew 24. He didn't know when the flood was coming, but even he had to be watchful. So this idea of being watchful is repeated throughout the whole of Matthew 24. And Jesus gives this conclusion before he jumps in to this parable of the faithful and the evil servant. So watchfulness, be ready, be watching for the second coming of Jesus. Now, let's go to Matthew 24 and the parable itself, verse 45 to 47. Who then is a faithful and wise servant, whom his Lord hath made ruler over his household, pardon me, to give them meat in due season? Blessed is that servant, whom his Lord, when he cometh, shall find so doing. Verily I say unto you, that he shall make him ruler over all his goods. So the parable begins with looking at the faithful and wise servant. He's the good servant. And what's the characteristics that's outlined about him, apart from faithful and wise? Well, it says that he gives meat in due season. This is all that is highlighted about this faithful and good servant. But friends, what does it mean to give meat in due season? That word meat simply means nourishment or food. But to give food or meat in due season, it means that we give proper nourishment to people at the right time, even in proper amounts. Okay? So for example, the nourishment of newborn babes, what they require is much different from a full-grown adult, right? One requires only what? The mother's milk. Whilst the adult needs what? Solid food. And not only that, but also the right types and right varieties of food. So as the baby grows, it must eventually graduate from milk to what? Solid food. So the seasons change. It must be given meat at the right time in due season, right? So even, look, when it comes to eating, we have to eat at the right times as well. Don't eat too late, right? So all this nourishment in terms of physical food is important. So it is when it comes to this faithful servant. He gives meat in due season. He gives proper nourishment at the right time, at the right event, we could say. And you know, friends, what is the proper nourishment that the Bible refers to when it comes to this giving meat in due season? Surely it's not just referring to physical food, right? So what else do we see in the Bible when it talks about proper nourishment? Let's go to Hebrews chapter 5, verses 12 to 14. The Bible says, For the time you ought to be teachers, you have need that one teach you again, which be what? The first principles of the oracles of God, and are become such as have need of milk, and not of strong meat. For everyone that useth milk is unskillful in the word of righteousness, for he is a babe. But strong meat belongeth to them that are of full age, even those who by reason of use have their senses exercised to discern what? Both good and evil. So look, even in Hebrews, it says that a baby must drink milk and not eat solid food. And in contrast, those that are of full age, those that are full-grown adults, they should eat strong meat, which rightly translated is solid food, okay? What is this milk referring to? What did Hebrews say? Milk is the first principles of the oracles or the teachings of God. It is eaten by those that are unskillful in the word of righteousness. And what is that? Basically, this is the basic teachings of the Bible. If you've never studied the Bible before, you should start off with the most basic of principles, basic studies, fundamental stories and topics, you know, Bible stories that we grew up reading. These things are important to give us understanding as we continue to read and to research and to study more. So remember, the faithful and wise servant, they give meat in due season. They give meat at the right time, which means he is not being fed himself or herself, but they are feeding others. And this faithful and wise servant, it means that they are a teacher of the word of God, okay? They are the ones that are teaching others, whether more advanced, whether those that are just coming new into understanding what is the Bible and who is Jesus, from basic to the most advanced and everything in between, they are teachers of the word of God. Okay? They are giving meat in due season. So if we want to be faithful and wise servants, we should aim to be involved in teaching and preaching of the word of God. Look, this, it's not a requirement. It's not something that we must do in order to be saved, but it is highlighting the characteristic of what it means to be a faithful and a wise servant. He or she gives meat in due season. And this is really important. Of all the characteristics that could be highlighted about the faithful and wise servants, this is what's brought up. It doesn't talk about the spiritual gifts. It doesn't talk about the character of the true Christian, right? The faithful and wise servant, they are found teaching the word of God, giving meat in due season, from those to the youngest to those that are oldest. However, do you remember what Jesus said at the very beginning of the parable? It was related to what? The second coming, right? We have to watch. We have to watch if we want to be ready for the second coming of Jesus, because the coming of Christ is going to be like a thief in the night. It's going to catch many by surprise. Many are not going to be ready. But here's the thing. What does watching and being ready for the second coming of Jesus have to do with teaching? What does that have to do with teaching? Well, look, when you teach the scriptures, or really when you teach anything, right? This is the general principle of a teacher. And whether that's in mathematics, whether that's in science, whether that's in English, or whether that's the Bible. When we teach stuff, when we teach things, what happens is the lesson hits home a little more to the teacher, more than to those that are sitting there just listening. The teacher is the one that gains the most benefit. Why? Because you have to research, you have to study, you have to make sure you know your content before you stand up and teach it to others, right? And look, I want to ask out there, how many of you have taught the Bible before? Because this is really important. When you are a teacher, whatever subject, you study more, you research more. You want to make sure that, you know, this question is answered. You want to understand, make sure that this detail is covered. So when people ask you, you'll know what it's all about. You want to make sure that when you explain, it follows a certain flow. It follows a general understanding so that people can follow along with you and be blessed by whatever you're teaching, right? So you have to study so that you can teach it to others. And in that process, when we are studying, we're getting ready to teach, it's a stressful process. many people. I've not met a single person really that hasn't been stressed teaching the Bible. Okay, either that or they just don't care and they just read word for word what was written in the study guide and that's it. Maybe that's very little stress, but if you want to be a good teacher, if you want to make sure that people understand and you have nothing to start with except the Bible, oh, you go a far distance to make sure that you understand, you're researching. The process of teaching, it hits home to your heart more. The words of God become even more alive in your heart because you aren't just sitting there listening, but you are actually having to regurgitate everything that you've studied, and in the process of saying it and teaching it to others, it becomes more ingrained and deeper in your heart and life as well. So

God's word and to be watchful and to be ready for Christ's second coming. We need to teach if we want to be ready for the second coming of our Lord. This is part and parcel, friends, of the gospel commission. You see, in Matthew 28, we're told in verses 19 and 20 to go therefore and teach all nations, baptizing them in the name of the Father and of the Son and of the Holy Ghost, teaching them to do what? To observe all things whatsoever I have commanded you, and lo, I am with you alway, even unto the end of the world. Amen. This is what Jesus left for his disciples before he went up to heaven. This is the great gospel commission. And it is commanded to us to go out there to share the gospel with others. But you see, friends, in the process of doing it, it becomes a tool to remind us as well that we need to be watchful and to be ready, because Jesus is coming back really soon. That means, friends, teaching was a tool to be a blessing to everyone out there, but was also a tool designed by God to remind us, the teacher, to be even more diligent and vigilant and to be watchful. This means that teaching is not a spiritual gift. If it was, then Jesus would not give it as a gospel commission to every single Christian out there. Yes, God has called every single one of you to be a teacher. Yes, he has. And he knows that each person, every single person can be involved in teaching and needs to be involved in teaching the scriptures, not just for the benefit of others, but for the sake of their own salvation as well. And I'm not saying that you have to teach to be saved. It's not a requirement. Okay? The thief on the cross never taught. And Jesus gave him the assurance that he would see him in heaven one day, right? When he comes across, when he comes again for the second time, that thief would be resurrected and brought up to heaven. But look, we need to teach so that we can remind ourselves to be ready, to be ready. But there's two other characteristics of this good servant. It was what? Faithful and wise, right? He was a faithful and wise servant. So apart from what? Giving meat in due season. Be someone that has to teach the word of God. What does it mean to be a faithful servant and a wise servant? Well, let's start with the wise. Okay? James chapter 1 and verse 5. How can we be a wise servant? If any of you lack wisdom, let him ask of God that giveth to all men liberally and upbraideth not, and it shall be given him. Friends, if we want to be a wise servant, all we need to do is ask God, and he will give it to us. How do we know that? Well, all we need to do is come to God in prayer. Just like how Solomon asked God for wisdom, and it was granted to him. But I want to remind you, look, this wisdom was not just any wisdom out there. This is not wisdom for our schoolwork and that's it, or, you know, the sort of wisdom that many of us ask for business transactions, for, you know, doing our presentation at school. No, this is wisdom that only God can give. Wisdom for what? Wisdom for teaching. Wisdom for understanding the Bible. Wisdom for being a faithful servant of God. Does it mean that God won't give you wisdom for your schoolwork or for your business? Of course he does. But you see, there are many people who don't believe in God and who have that sort of wisdom to know how to study and become a good doctor or a good lawyer or a good businessman, right? It's not that God wants to take credit for everything. And, you have to come for me for wisdom and all of that. But there are many people out there that can work hard and study hard to supplement that, you see? And many people in the world do just that. However, if we want to be a faithful and wise servant, that sort of wisdom only God can give. And the reason that many of us have this, that many of us don't have this untapped wisdom from God is because we're not putting ourselves in that position to need it. The wisdom that God wants to give, we will never study the scriptures like we need to,

0: until we teach it, right? You know what I mean? Like many of us, we don't pray and ask God for the wisdom that James chapter 1 verse 5 talks about. It's because we don't put ourselves in that position to say, okay, God, I really need to come and labor in prayer and ask you for help. This is my first time teaching, or this may be my first time preaching, or whatever it is. Yes, the pastor or your elder or your friends might help you as much as possible, but at the end of the day, we go home and we still pray and ask God for help. God, help me. I'm nervous. I'm scared, or whatever it is. And these feelings push us and drive us to our knees and ask God for all this help. To teach someone about Jesus, to preach about God and the Word of God, that takes a wisdom that only God can give. No book learning can supplement that except the Bible, and the Bible only, and prayer. So this wise servant, he understands what it means to pray. He understands what it means to study the Word of God. He understands that he needs this wisdom because he has to give meat in due season. The Word of God at the right proportion and the right amount to the right type of people. You see that? So he's praying. He's asking God for help. But how about that next characteristic? Faithful servant. What does it mean to be a faithful servant? Well, the word faithful simply means to be trustful, to believe, to be sure and true. What does this faithful servant have to believe, though? He needs to believe that God is actually going to come back, even though God delays. What he said will come to pass, okay? So he has to believe that even though God has delayed his second coming, he's still going to be watchful. He's still going to be trustful in the scriptures. How do I know this? Well, look at what the scriptures talk about the evil servant in comparison to this faithful and wise servant. This parable also talks about a evil servant. Look at what it actually says about the evil servant. In Matthew 24:48, it says this, "But," here's a contrast, "and if that evil servant shall say in his heart," what? "My Lord delayeth his coming." Do you see that? The evil servant says in his heart that the Lord is delaying his coming. He thinks and believes that Jesus is delaying and not coming back, probably not coming back in his lifetime. Not saying that he thinks that God is never coming back ever, but, oh, God is not soon to come to pass. He's not coming. Not very soon. Ah, oh, I'll probably be dead and buried before Jesus comes, you know. And as a result, this wicked servant, he fails to watch. And he does quite the opposite, you see. So what can actually keep our faith strong and our belief strong to believe that Jesus is actually coming back very soon? That even though he hasn't come back yet, or he hasn't come back for a long time, and, you know, my grandfather and my great-grandfather, they all believed in the second coming of Jesus. They all believed that Jesus was coming in their lifetime, but Jesus never came back. You know, how can we keep that fire burning strong in our heart that every day Jesus is coming back very soon? That his timing is perfect. That though he delays, he will not be what? Neglectful of his promises. That we still have to watch. But how, Lord, how can I strengthen my faith and my belief? We have to watch. But watch for what? The signs of the times, right? Yeah, probably. But there are events out there in the world that show that Jesus is coming back really soon, but everyone's seen these events, but yet not everyone has believed that Jesus is coming back soon, right? There must be something that will keep our faith strong, not just, oh, look, pandemic for the past 2 years. But, you know, many people have seen it. All of us have gone through it. But yet what? Many of us are going back to our normal lives and we've forgotten to watch. There must be something that will keep our faith strong. It is what? Comparing scripture with what we see in the world. Comparing scripture with what we see in the world. You see, the foundation of our faith must be tied up in the scripture, in the Bible, not current day events. Because after we've watched the news and we've seen what happened and we've even lived through it, we're trying to get back to a sense of normality, trying to make life go back to normal, right? But what will keep our faith strong and make us faithful servants is comparing what is happening in the real world events with Scripture. You see, Romans 10, 17 says faith comes by hearing, and hearing by the word of God, right? Our faith must be founded on the Bible. But then furthermore, in John 7, 38, we're told, he that believes on me, as what? The Scripture says. So, well, it says at the end there, out of his belly shall flow rivers of living water. But look at this at the beginning. He says, he that believes on me, as what? The Scripture says. You see, if we would keep our eyes in Scripture, our faith would be strengthened every day, that we would never come to point that Jesus is actually delaying his coming or that he's not coming back at all. The problem that we're facing is what? It's not that the world is not seeing all these events taking place and fulfilling Scripture. It's we're only seeing these events that are kind of shaking us a little bit, but we don't look to Scripture to see that it's being fulfilled, and we're not being constantly fixing our eyes, where? On Scripture. We just have it in the world, but not in the Word. We need to have it in both, friends, because this is what will keep us faithful every day. If we are reading Scripture every day, it will help us to remain faithful every single day. God is the one that will give us that strength of faith to keep watching, not just in the world, but in his word. Here's the contrast to the wise and the faithful servant. It's the evil servant in Matthew 24, 48 to 51. So if that evil servant says in his heart, my Lord delays his coming, verse 49, what shall he do, this evil servant? He shall begin to smite his fellow servants and to eat and drink with the drunken. The Lord of that servant shall come in a day when he looketh not for him, and in an hour that he is not aware of, and shall cut him asunder and appoint his portion with the hypocrites. There shall be weeping and gnashing of teeth. Do you see that, friends? He says that the Lord is delaying his coming. And not only that, but he begins to beat his fellow servants and eats and drinks with those that are drunk, that he himself eventually becomes drunk. You know, we've already looked at the reason why he would say that Jesus is delaying his coming. It's because he's not spending time in Scripture. He's not spending time in prayer. But because of that, he goes to opposite of to what the other servants are doing. He actually goes out and beats the other servants and persecutes them. But why? Why does an evil servant do all these things? It is because he's getting drunk. What does the Bible say about drunkenness? Let's have a look at this characteristic real quick. What does it mean that this servant is getting drunk? It's not literal drunk, and we know that being literal drunk is not good as well. But what is a spiritual application? Because he will come, God will come in a day when this servant is not looking for him because he's drunk. What does it mean? Let's go to Luke 21, 34 to 36. And take heed to yourselves, lest at any time your hearts be overcharged with surfeiting and drunkenness and cares of this life, and so that day come upon you unawares. For as a snare shall it come on all them that dwell on the face of the whole earth. Watch ye therefore, and pray always, that ye may be accounted worthy to escape all these things that shall come to pass, and to stand before the Son of Man. This passage actually links drunkenness with being caught up with what? The cares of this life. It sounds like one of the grounds in the parable of the four grounds in Matthew 13. The good seed was choked when all these thorns sprung up, and it choked out this good seed with what? The cares and riches and pleasures. His focus was wrong. Because of that, even the good seed that was scattered out was choked away when it began to grow. You see, the good word of God that you hear in church every week can be choked away simply by what we do throughout the week of our cares, our riches, and our pleasures, right? From the things that we are going to worry about to the things that we enjoy and our quest for money, right? All this can be choked away if we are not spending time in the Word of God on a daily basis, right? Being choked, we don't have enough oxygen, right? But it's because all these things are choking away that good seed, which is the Word of God. So because of that, many people will have that day come upon them unawares. It will become a snare to them. But Luke 21 also offered up a solution. Did you see what it was? You see, in verse 36, it says, watch. It says what? It says, watch, therefore, and pray always. Could it be that many people are caught up with also literal drinking and getting drunk, and also with the cares of this life, because they aren't applying these two simple solutions, watch and pray? That many are trying to drink away their problems, drink away their stresses of life, think that this will release their stress and will help them deal with it in school, or stress in work, or stress in their relationships, or financial stress in this life. Many of us, we turn to drinking and partying instead of turning and finding God in His Scripture, in His Word, in prayer, finding strength and peace with God in the Bible. But friends, look at what else drunkenness is connected with. Romans 13:13. Let us walk honestly as in the day, not in rioting and drunkenness, not in chambering and wantonness, not in strife and envying. Do you see that? Drunkenness is connected to rioting, chambering, and wantonness, strife, and envy. Rioting, that's causing trouble. Chambering, well, that means cohabitation. Obviously, this is not referring to marriage, but rather living together before you're married. And we're talking about boyfriend, girlfriend, not roommates, right? Guys with guys and girls with girls, but this is boyfriend and girlfriend together. Then it also talks about what? Wantonness. Do you see that? It means filthiness, lasciviousness, which means unbridled lust. This is found in what? Fornication and adultery. It's found in pornography and sexual immorality. And we see all of this today with people. We're caught up with all these things. Why? Because we're drunk. We're focused on the wrong things. The solution in regards to what we see here in Romans 13:13 is found in verse 14. But put ye on the Lord Jesus Christ. Make not provision for the flesh to fulfill the lusts thereof. It's because we're not putting on Jesus Christ. We are not putting on Jesus. And so our lives are full of trouble, filled with sin, filled with immoral behavior. Let's look at another text. Ephesians chapter 5 and verse 18. And be not drunk with wine, wherein is excess, but be filled with the Spirit. Do you see that, friends? If we want to avoid being drunk, we need to be filled with the Spirit. And the only way to be filled with the Spirit is we have to pray. In order for that to happen, we got to spend time on our knees. Nothing else, my dear friends, will take the place of prayer. And one last text in regard to drunkenness. One last text. 1 Thessalonians 5, 7 to 8. For they that sleep, sleep in the night, and they that be drunken are drunken in the night. But let us who are of the day be sober, putting on the breastplate of faith and love, and for an helmet the hope of salvation. Do you see that, friends? Those that are drunken, they're drunken when? What time? In the night. We need to be children of light, walking in the day, not children of the night. Those that are awake in the daytime are those that are sober, not those that are drunk, right? The drunken are those that are sleeping throughout the whole day. But you see, friends, what gives light for us to walk in the day? It's not just the sun, but what is it? What is it? Psalms 119, 105. Thy word is a lamp unto my feet and a light unto my path. Friends, it is the Word of God, the Bible. When you study the armor of God in Ephesians, you will find that it is all connected to the Bible. And right after that, right after the armor is mentioned, then in Ephesians 6:18, it says what? Praying with all prayer. Friends, This solution is a solution that I just constantly talk about all the time. Bible study and prayer. Reading your Bible, praying every day. If we would do this, friends, we would understand what it means to be watchful. We would understand what it means to be ready. Many of us, so many of us, we have heard about prayer and reading the Bible every day. So much so that maybe many of you that have been listening to me, it's like, Ben, why do you keep saying the same thing over and over again? Because, well, it's simple, friends. The solution is so simple. The question is, why still are we not doing it? How can we strengthen our resolve in the right? How can we come to this point to have a consistent time in the Word of God and prayer? Why is it so difficult for us to read the Bible and pray every single day? God's mercies are new every morning, but we should find that new mercies, that fresh mercies from God in His Word every day. Our experience with God needs to be fresh every day, but why? Why is it that we find it so difficult? And it's simple, because many of us, we're not willing to be teachers. We're not willing to give meat in due season. If we would be willing to teach the Bible, it will make us to read and study and pray like we've never done before. And I'm sure all teachers can testify to this fact. Look, though it is stressful to teach the Bible, at the end we realize that we have read more of the Bible and we have prayed more prayers than what we usually do. It comes around to be a blessing to each and every one of us. You see, teaching others is simply not to save others. It is also, in the process, saving us as well. That it strengthens our spiritual journey, helps us to be watchful as well. I want to leave you with this final text for at the end of this year, for 2021, that I pray it would become true to us. Proverbs 11:25. Look at this. It says, "The liberal soul shall be made fat, and he that watereth shall be watered also himself." Do you see that? The liberal soul, the one that spends freely, to give to others freely, shall be made fat. It's like, well, the more we give, the bigger we become. And those that water others, they also will be watered. This principle is found not only in the Bible, but a principle that is found in life. When we seek to water others, we ourselves will be watered. When we seek to become a blessing to others, we ourselves will be blessed. The fellow student who helps their friend explaining some math problem or something, you know, from school to them, they end up remembering more. They end up understanding more. They see the material more clearly. They are learning because he or she is seeking to understand, to be a blessing to their fellow student, to explain to them. You see, friends, it's only when we're caught up with ourselves, when we look at our own selves, that our lives seem bigger with problems. We become more selfish. We become more self-centered. And that's when all these problems become insurmountable, that it becomes impossible to overcome. But those who seek to bless others, even when they themselves are going through some sort of trial or hardship, we will find that our own perplexities will seem to vanish. They'll seem to come smaller in comparison to those that are in greater need. So, I want to challenge you in this 2022, not simply just to make a resolution that I want to read my Bible every day and pray every day. That was my challenge last week. Pray and study your Bible every day. But I want you to make a new resolution that you will aim to be a teacher or a preacher in this coming year. That we would be willing to put up a hand and say, you know what, I'd like to teach. I like to preach. I like to share the Word of God. Go up to your pastor, your elder, the youth leader, whoever is in charge, and say, can I just teach? Share, even if it's just a 10-minute devotion. This will help you to grow like no other. And it's different to just, okay, I'm going to read my Bible and pray every day. But when you read your Bible for a purpose to teach, you're reading the Bible that week. It's just a different feeling. It's a different sort of experience. It deepens your relationship with Jesus. And so in this new year, let's seek to be an even greater blessing to others. This is not a mandate to enter heaven, but somehow in the process of watering others, we will find that God will be right there to strengthen us, to help us, so that we can help them. And at the same time, it strengthens us and wisdom overflows to help our own problems and challenges of life. So when Jesus comes for a second time, it is my hope and prayer that he will find all of us busy helping others. Not just busy reading the Bible and praying, but busy out there helping all those that are in need. Be busy being a blessing to this whole world. And as a result, we ourselves will be blessed as well. So 2022, let's aim to be a bigger blessing. And it will stir our hearts to pray more, to study more, to walk even closer with Jesus. May that be our New Year's resolution for 2022. Let us pray. Father in heaven, Lord, help us to be a faithful and a wise servant. Help us to give meat in due season, especially in this coming year, that we would aim to be a blessing to other people. And Lord, we know that in order to be that, we ourselves must be blessed. So Lord, please do that for us. Bless us so that we can bless others. May you lead and guide us to that end, that as we make our New Year's resolutions for this coming year, that you would be part of those resolutions. You would be part of our goals, our aims, and our desires. Bless us, O Lord, is our earnest plea and prayer. For we pray in Jesus' name.
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Now we read together the New Testament book of Philemon from the Word of God. Paul, a prisoner of Christ Jesus, and Timothy, our brother, to Philemon, our beloved brother and fellow worker, and to Apphia, our sister, and to Archippus, our fellow soldier, and to the church in your house. Grace to you and peace from God our Father and the Lord Jesus Christ. I thank my God always, making mention of you in my prayers, because I hear of your love and of the faith which you have toward the Lord Jesus and toward all the saints. And I pray that the fellowship of your faith may become effective through the knowledge of every good thing which is in you for Christ's sake. For I have come to have much joy and comfort in your love, because the hearts of the saints have been refreshed through you, brother. Therefore, though I have enough confidence in Christ to order you to do what is proper, yet for love's sake I rather appeal to you, since I am such a person as Paul, the aged, and now also a prisoner of Christ Jesus. I appeal to you for my child Onesimus, whom I have begotten in my imprisonment, who formerly was useless to you, but now is useful both to you and to me. I have sent him back to you in person, that is, sending my very heart, whom I wished to keep with me, so that on your behalf he might minister to me in my imprisonment for the gospel. But without your consent I did not want to do anything, so that your goodness would not be, in effect, by compulsion, but of your own free will. For perhaps he was for this reason separated from you for a while, that you would have him back forever, no longer as a slave, but more than a slave, a beloved brother, especially to me, but how much more to you, both in the flesh and in the Lord.

0: Philemon verse 17. If then you regard me as a partner, accept him as you would me. But if he has wronged you in any way or owes you anything, charge that to my account. I, Paul, am writing this with my own hand. I will repay it. Not to mention to you that you owe to me even your own self as well. Yes, brother, let me benefit from you in the Lord. Refresh my heart in Christ. Having confidence in your obedience, I write to you, since I know that you will do even more than what I say. At the same time, also prepare me a lodging, for I hope that through your prayers I will be given to you. Epaphras, my fellow prisoner in Christ Jesus, greets you, as do Mark, Aristarchus, Demas, Luke, my fellow workers. The grace of the Lord Jesus Christ be with your spirit. For more info about this ministry, our website is the-word.info. 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Reading the Word of God without comment, this is Nicholas Hope.
1: Dad, there's a question you need to consider when your daughter is in need. Here's Carrie Casey, author and CEO of the National Center for Fathering and Father of Four, on today's Father.
2: One evening, Drew's daughter came home upset that her best friend had snubbed her. Drew said, "It sounds like she's not much of a friend." Not what his daughter wanted to hear. So she unloaded by yelling at her dad, then she went to her room and slammed the door. Does that sound like a common occurrence between fathers and teenage daughters? It probably is. But Drew remembered some good advice he had heard when it comes to relating to daughters. It's this. Instead of thinking, what's the answer here? Ask yourself, what is she feeling right now? Drew had mishandled the situation, but he did his best to make up for it. He went to his daughter's room, knocked on the door, and said, "I am sorry, honey. You must feel terrible." That was all it took. Seconds later, the door opened and his daughter rushed into his arms as she began to cry. Now, I can't guarantee that that will happen every time for every dad, but please don't miss the principle here. With daughters, feelings are usually more important than facts. That's contrary to how many of us operate, and that may be a big reason why it's generally easier for boys to talk to their dads than it is for girls. Many of us aren't comfortable with emotions. When our daughters express themselves or react with their hearts, we tend to think, why can't she just be more rational or logical? Or we might think she needs to grow up and figure some things out, when actually it's part of who she is as a girl. We dads have some learning to do. Unfortunately, the teenage years are often when a dad will step back from his daughter. She's blooming physically, and that's a little unsettling. When her moods get unpredictable, like they often do, the father, even if he was highly involved during her younger years, may get frustrated and step back. But that's actually when girls need their dad as much as ever. Studies have shown that daughters who have loving and understanding fathers through the teen years benefit in very tangible ways, in self-confidence, in achievement, in her sexual identity, and in avoiding behavior problems. So at any time, Dad, be ready to ask, what is she feeling? And see how, as Drew demonstrated, the teen years can be a time when you work through difficulties together and grow closer in the end. This is Carrie Casey for today's Father.
1: 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Thanks for listening, Dad, and keep up the good work.
3: This is Healthy Living, featuring Dr. Ken Cooper, founder of the Cooper Aerobic Center in Dallas, Texas. If you are a late-night snacker, then the odds are overwhelming that you also have a weight problem. Dr. Cooper says to control your weight, eat early and avoid the snacks.
4: Aren't you getting fed up with all these advertisements about how to lose weight rapidly by taking something before you go to bed at night? And I have not seen any good scientific data to document the value of doing this. But to the contrary, we've known for years that if you will eat 75% of your calories before 1 o'clock in the afternoon and make the evening meal light and not eat anything after 7 o'clock at night, at least 3 to 4 hours before you go to bed, and you fast during that time, you'll lose weight. I'd like to see a good scientific study in which to look at some of these products that are taken before you go to bed at night versus people that take a placebo, say something like water before they go to bed at night, and see if you don't lose just as much weight by doing that. Because the secret is fasting before you go to bed at night. The secret is not snacking. The secret is keeping the evening meal light. And then I guarantee you'll lose the weight. If you combine an exercise program with it, you're going to keep it off. Lifestyle changing, that's the answer. There's no quick fix for losing weight rapidly and keeping it off.
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0: Did you know that every living person of European descent is in some way related to Charlemagne? Well, if you're not quite ready to trace your genealogy that far back, tune in to today's Homeschool Heartbeat to hear some more modest approaches to family history.
1: As you consider teaching history by using your heritage, the best place to start is probably with what you already know about your family. You might consider dedicating a unit in your history studies to this project. The thought of genealogy all by itself may sound pretty boring to you, but here are some suggestions for bringing out the human interest in history. Consider what you know about your ancestors from past generations. Did they all settle in one area of the country? Were they farmers, merchants, miners, or ranchers? You could have your children write about, illustrate, or even reenact what daily life might have been like for them. As you think about each generation, try to put them into a historical context. What was going on in that part of the world when they were living? World Wars I and II are only a couple generations back, and you might have relatives still living who experienced them. Your children might be fascinated to discover the roles that their own ancestors played in major historical events. Another aspect to consider is the Christian heritage of your family. Whether you come from a long line of circuit-riding preachers or are a first-generation believer, you have a valuable story to impart to your children. On our next program, we'll consider some practical projects to bring family history alive in your home school. And until then, I'm Mike Smith.
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2: With men, this is impossible, but with God, all things are possible. Then answered Peter and said unto him, Behold, we have forsaken all and followed thee. What shall we have therefore? And Jesus said unto them, Verily I say unto you, that ye which have followed me, in the regeneration when the Son of Man shall sit in the throne of his glory, ye also shall sit upon 12 thrones, judging the 12 tribes of Israel. And every one that hath forsaken houses, or brethren, or sisters, or father, or mother, or wife, or children, or lands, for my name's sake, shall receive 100-fold, and shall inherit everlasting life. But many that are first shall be last, and the last shall be first.
3: Rejoice with them that do rejoice, and weep with them that weep. But the Spirit itself maketh intercession for us.
4: Money is not the pathway to peace. Hi, I'm Rob West with today's Faith and Finance Minute. Psalm 62, written by King David, is about trusting the Lord, no matter what happens. David says about the Lord, trust Him at all times.

0: pour out your hearts to him, for God is our refuge. Then there's this interesting line. 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Indeed, King David says, truly my soul finds rest in God. My hope comes from him. 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
2: Now a look at your midday weather on Columbia Christian Talk Radio. Mostly sunny today with a high near 93 and lows around 68. Partly sunny with thunderstorms tomorrow with a high of 95 and lows around 72. For your Saturday, mostly cloudy with a high near 88 and lows around 70. And for Sunday, mostly cloudy with a high near 87 and lows around 69. That's your midday weather on Columbia Christian Talk Radio.
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1: This is Shauna on Johnny Erickson Tata Sharing Hope. One of our treasured proverbs is the one that refers to apples of gold and settings of silver. Well, let Johnny explain it.
2: Most likely you've heard that verse from the book of Proverbs, chapter 25 it is, verse 11. And I love the way the New American Standard conveys it. Quote, like apples of gold in settings of silver is a word spoken in the right circumstances. And oh, we've all experienced that, haven't we? Because, the blues can really weigh on you, get you down, and I'm no exception. The other day, I was struggling all morning to breathe comfortably. You see, I wear this tight corset. It's like a big binder with metal stays. I wear it to help me breathe. Anyway, it must have been on wrong or too tight. I'd only been sitting in my wheelchair a few hours, and my back was killing me. Now, when those things happen, and they happen a lot with my disability, I have to fight, I mean really fight, not to just cave in and give up. Sometimes I just get so tired of struggling to stay satisfied, stay content in my circumstances, hard as they are. And on that particular morning, I just couldn't concentrate. I just wanted to go back to bed and forget the day. But I breathed the prayer for help, and then I soldiered on, opening a few notes that were left on my desk, and one of the notes happened to be a card from the 11-year-old daughter of a friend. I flipped it open and read her words. Miss Johnny, I want you to know that I appreciate your life. You have really helped me overcome a lot of things. Thank you for loving God, and I hope you continue to serve Him with all your heart. My eyes got wet when I read that last line. I hope you continue to serve Him with all your heart. And out of nowhere, I felt grace enter me. I felt a fresh degree of Holy Spirit help begin to enlarge my soul. I felt as though my heart was stronger to face the task for the day. And it was just a simple letter with a few bright words. But God used that 11-year-old girl and her scrawled little note. He used it to give His encouragement, as well as focus me on how our perseverance and endurance really does count. Others are watching the way we handle trials, and they're learning. They're being enriched by our response to those trials. Only the other side of eternity is going to reveal to you and me the immense value our small sacrifices of service are accomplishing. And if you are struggling a bit with the blues today, if you are near caving into discouragement, may I remind you to persevere. Because listen to 2 Corinthians chapter 9, starting with the 12th verse, the Holy Spirit is telling you today, quote, this service that you perform is not only supplying the needs of God's people, but is also overflowing in many expressions of thanks to God. Because of the service by which you prove your testimony, people will praise God for the obedience that accompanies your confession of the gospel of Christ. Thanks be to God for His indescribable gift. Oh, friend, there's your encouragement. There's your focus for the day.
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4: 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Sacramento Central Church brings you Receiving the Word, timely Bible messages presented by Pastors Chris Buttery and Mike Thompson. Amazing revelations await you in God's holy word, the Bible.
5: Well, this morning's message is entitled Regarding Math and Learning in the School of Christ. I know that sounds so inviting. Maybe for some of you, the names L.L. Bean, Lacoste, Izod, I think that's how you pronounce it, Dooney and Burke come to mind, preppy kind of clothing. The term Ivy League definitely carries with it connotations of academic excellence, selectivity in admissions, and social elitism. Now, there are eight universities that comprise the Ivy League. You've heard of Brown University and Columbia University, Dartmouth College and Yale and Harvard and the University of Pennsylvania, Princeton University. The average tuition, 2016 tuition and fees for these Ivy League colleges is just under $50,000. $50,000 per year. Now, someone says the greatest investment you're going to make is in a house. I'd like to suggest that maybe if not the first, greatest investment you're going to make is in education if you go to these schools. The average acceptance rate by these Ivy League schools is about 10%. So one out of every 10 persons who applies gets accepted. Ivy League schools are generally viewed as some of the most prestigious, and are ranked among the best universities worldwide. All eight universities place in the top 16 of the U.S. News and World Report 2015 university rankings, including the top four schools and six of the top 11. Ivy League institutions account for the seven of the nine what they call colonial colleges, which were chartered before the American Revolution, Cornell University being chartered after the American Civil War. Prestigious indeed. So where did the term Ivy League come from? Well, students long revered the ivied walls of older colleges. Planting the ivy was a customary class day ceremony at many of the colleges in the 1800s. At the University of Pennsylvania, graduating seniors started the custom of planting ivy at university buildings each spring in 1873. And that practice was formally designated as Ivy Day in 1874. Now, the first use of ivy as a reference to a group of colleges came at the hand of a sports writer by the name of Stanley Woodward. The first known instance of the term Ivy League being used appeared in the Christian Science Monitor on February 7, 1935. 14 of the presidents of the United States attended and graduated Ivy League schools. Our current president is a Columbia and Harvard man, while Clinton and the Bushes were connected with Yale. Now, another piece of interesting trivia. Did you know that many of these schools started out with Protestant roots? Harvard, Yale, Princeton, and Dartmouth, their founding affiliation was Calvinist. The University of Pennsylvania and Columbia's founding affiliation was the Church of England. And Brown's founding affiliation was Baptist. That's kind of hard to imagine that they had such a terrific start when we consider that right now they are secular universities. Many students want to be a part of Ivy League schools, and that's okay, I suppose. It's good if you want to achieve and succeed in life. Getting a good education is important. It helps a person get ready for a lifelong career. It lays the solid foundation to build a life on. Going to school is a good thing. Gaining an education is important. But there is an education that is available today that is far more important than these Ivy League universities can offer than more people realize. There is a school looking to enroll as many students as possible. This school promises a life-changing experience, the adventures of a lifetime. The school doors are open. Enrollment is not selective. It's for everyone. Doesn't matter whether you can afford it or not, wherever you come from or whatever your background is, it's for everyone. And everyone can afford to attend the classes here because the tuition cost has been paid for already in advance. This school doesn't have four walls, it doesn't have a president, it doesn't have an academic dean or classrooms or desks or chairs. Of course, I'm referring here this morning to the school of Christ. Yes, we are each invited to attend the school of Christ. Turn with me to Matthew chapter 11. In Jesus' offer for rest, Jesus first invites us, when he first invites us to come to him, and in coming to him, he invites us to participate in something valuable, something vitally important. Matthew chapter 11, and we're going to read verses 28 and 29 together. Matthew chapter 11, verses 28 and 29. Jesus says, "Come unto me, all you that labor and are heavy laden." And what does he promise? "I'm going to give you rest." Now notice, he says, "Take my yoke upon you." And what does he tell us to do? "Learn of me. Learn of me, for I am meek and lowly in heart, and you shall find rest for your souls, for my yoke is easy and my burden is light." Jesus said, "Learn of me." If we come to Jesus Christ and we find rest, and he invites us to learn of him, then isn't coming to Christ, doesn't coming to Christ mean that we've enrolled ourselves in his school, the school of Christ? Isn't that what it means? Surely. Now, it sounds to me like an apprenticeship, really. Learn of me. If I want to learn a trade, I need to learn at the hand of somebody who has the experience, who knows what they're doing. An apprenticeship is defined as a system of training a new generation of practitioners of a trade or a profession with on-the-job training, often some accompanying study, classwork, and reading. Jesus had invited 12 individuals to accompany him during his 3.5 years of formal ministry. He wasn't going to be here for much longer, and he knew if he was going to leave the work of carrying the gospel in good hands, he would need to train a new generation, a generation of practitioners, so to speak. And so what did Jesus do? He invited them to join him and to learn of him. And today, Jesus invites us to join his school, to learn of him as well. Now, to learn of someone is to get to know them, to get to know how they think, to get to know how they and why they do certain things. Essentially, Jesus, in Matthew 11, is inviting us to come to him and to get to know him, to get to know him. When you get to know somebody, you learn them, get to like them, you get to respect them, you learn to trust them. And Jesus invites us to learn of him in an intimate and in a very close way. Knowing Christ is the greatest knowledge that can be acquired. Now, you might know a lot of things. When I was in high school, I thought I knew a lot of things. We all came to that point. When you think you know everything, it's at that point you really know nothing. That's right. We know how a computer might work. You might know or be able to grasp the laws of physics or be able to recite the elements chart, or you might be able to play several musical instruments or know the dynasties of China and Egypt or the star constellations or recite the presidents in their order and their vice presidents, etc. But if we don't have a saving knowledge of Jesus Christ, it really is all very pointless. Knowing Christ is the greatest knowledge that can be acquired. And I'm not just saying that. I'm going to read to you here from Proverbs chapter 9 and verse 10. Notice what the wise man said. He said, "The fear of the Lord is the beginning of wisdom. And the knowledge of the Holy One is what? Understanding," you see. So if we want true wisdom, if we want to be truly, properly educated, it starts with knowing God. It starts with knowing Christ. And then over in John chapter 17 and verse 3, Jesus said, "And this is life eternal." Now, this is one of those moments where Jesus starts with some profound words and you're just sitting there bracing yourself. Okay, what constitutes life eternal? Because that's what I'd like. I don't like the idea of death and sin and suffering. I like the idea of eternal life where there's peace and righteousness and happiness. And so Jesus says, "This is life eternal." Well, what is it? What is it, Jesus? He says, "That they may know you, the only true God, and Jesus Christ, whom you have sent." You see, to know God is to enter into life and to know that eternal life is yours. Obviously, we're talking here more than about a general familiarity with God and his nature and his teachings. Look, friends, the devil knows certain things about God. The devil knows about the Bible. He's read this. He knows the truth. He knows these things. But the devil won't experience eternal life. Why? Because he doesn't know Christ. He doesn't know Christ. To know Christ is to love him, and to love him is to trust him, you see, because he has won your love and he's won your confidence. And he was able to do that because you came to him when he called you to him. And you said, okay, now I'm going to learn of him because he said, learn of me. Now, on an aside, all history's great minds put together faintly reflect the mind of the infinite. They have what he has given them. There is no room for boasting if a person is an intellect, is getting good grades, no room for bragging or having a self-congratulatory spirit or boasting. All that anyone has been given to him or her because of the generous purposes of the sovereign God, the one who not only holds vast knowledge in the palm of his benevolent hand, but who is knowledge personified. We owe a debt of gratitude to the very one who has given us what we have. Now, true education essentially involves sitting at the feet of Jesus and becoming acquainted with his purposes and his plans for the world and for you and for

books you've got to study from. The lesson books that God uses in His school are nature. They're the workings of providence, the influences of the Holy Spirit upon the heart, and the Word of God itself, you see, the Bible. And the teacher in the school of Christ is none other than Jesus Christ Himself. I want to read this to you from the book Steps to Christ, page 90. It says that there is nothing more calculated to strengthen the intellect than the study of the Scriptures. No other book is so potent to elevate the thoughts, to give vigor to the faculties, as the broad, ennobling truths of the Bible. If God's Word were studied as it should be, men would have a breadth of mind, a nobility of character, and a stability of purpose rarely seen in these times. Don't you like that? Study of God's Word broadens, expands, it challenges, draws us closer to the One whom has invited us to learn of Him, you see. Now, there are many courses of study that a person can pursue in school. We have all those general courses when you get to college or university. You've got all those generals you've got to get out of the way, you know. And that includes some type of mathematics. As in regular schools, we also are confronted in the school of Christ with math and also basic math terms in this school. But I want to assure you, this math is something that you want to learn. This math is something you want to learn. We're familiar with the great mathematicians of the past and of the present. Although others had developed the techniques independently, Sir Isaac Newton is regarded as the father of calculus, which he actually called Fluxions, if I pronounce that correctly. I like the word calculus better. Archimedes is universally acknowledged to be the greatest of ancient mathematicians. Carl Friedrich Gauss, the prince of mathematics, exhibited his calculative powers when he corrected his father's arithmetic before the age of 3. Now, interestingly, there's a bit of a prodigy. Her name is Esther O'Cade. She's 10 years old. And she, if you just look at her and you just watch her do her thing, you just think she's a typical 10-year-old girl. But actually, she is a university undergraduate. Esther, she's from Walsall in the industrial UK's West Midlands region, and is one of the country's youngest college freshmen. The talented 10-year-old enrolled in the Open University, which is a UK-based learning college, and she's top in the class. This is what she says. She says, "It's so interesting. It's so interesting." And this is what excites her. "It has the type of math I love. It has real maths, theories, and complex numbers and all types of stuff." She giggles. "It was super easy. My mum taught me a nice way." And she adds, "I want to finish this course in 2 years. And then I'm going to do my PhD in financial math when I'm 13. I want to have my own bank by the time I'm 15 because I like numbers. And I like people, and banking is a great way to help people." And not content with breaking barriers to attend college just at 10, Esther is also writing a series of math workbooks entitled Yummy, Yummy Algebra. I'm not sure algebra is that yummy. I think you'd agree with me. In the school of Jesus Christ, we'll encounter some basic math components. I'm going to read a few Bible texts for you. Notice these. This is Deuteronomy chapter 12 and verse 32. Moses said, "Whatever I command you," and this is, of course, coming from God, "whatever I command you, be careful to observe it. You shall not add to it nor take away from it." Adding and subtracting right there in the Word of God, you see. Proverbs chapter 9, verse 11. Notice, talking about wisdom and receiving wisdom, the wise man says, "For by me your days will be multiplied and the years of your life will be added to you." I like that type of mathematics. How about you? I like that. In Acts chapter 2, verse 47, talking about the expansion and the growth of the early church, the Bible says, "Praising God," all these disciples, "praising God and having favor with all the people, and the Lord added to the church daily those who were being saved." That's a great type of math as well, isn't it? God adding to the church daily. And then in 1 John chapter 3 and verse 5, notice what John writes. He says, "And you know that he was manifested," talking about Jesus Christ, "you know that he was manifested to take away our sins. And in him there is

0: no sin. I like the fact that Jesus can subtract sin from my life. If I give him my heart, I give him my life, I come to him in contrition and humility and repentance, he'll wash away my sins. He'll take away my sins, you see. Now, I'd like to spend the rest of the time here this morning looking at a passage of Scripture that highlights the not the science of salvation, but the mathematics of salvation. Turn with me over to 2 Peter, if you'd be so kind. 2 Peter. In math, we are taught the basics and the elementary concepts of math to begin with. We are taught numbers. And as we recognize and identify numbers, then we're taught to take those numbers and add them together, right? And then after you've learned how to add, you learn how to subtract. And then after you've learned how to subtract, you learn how to multiply. And after you've learned how to multiply, you learn how to divide. And then it just keeps on going, you see. We're all taught these things. From that point on, it gets a little more complicated. We learned algebra. We learned geometry and calculus and logic, although there doesn't seem to be much logic in some of that. Number theory, and my favorite wasn't, probability and statistics, but it all builds on some basic concepts. The point here is that the teacher started with the basics and then built on those concepts to advance us, to move us ahead, to grow. Building blocks of mathematics, so to speak. And it's the same in the school of Christ. Christ has spiritual building blocks that he wants us to build. In learning of Christ, he starts us off with basics. And then he advances us in our knowledge and in our experience with him. What we will discover here in the next few moments is that we are what we are by the grace of God, and that by this same grace, we will not be where we were yesterday in our walk with God. That's what this entails. So look with me at 2 Peter chapter 1 and verses 5 through 7. Notice these words. But also, for this very reason, giving all diligence, notice that next word, add. We're learning mathematics here this morning. This is the math of salvation. Add to your faith virtue. To virtue, knowledge. To knowledge, self-control. To self-control, perseverance. To perseverance, godliness. To godliness, brotherly kindness. And to brotherly kindness, love. Oh, I like that. How about you? Now, let me ask you this question. Is it important that we understand how to add virtue to faith, knowledge to virtue, etc., etc.? Is it important? Someone's going to say, well, Chris, we're living in the last days. We've got to talk about last day events. And you're right, and we're doing that. And we're doing that. But is it important to understand how to build these spiritual building blocks in our lives? It certainly is. Look with me in verse 12. For this reason, look at what Peter said. He said, for this reason, I will not be negligent to remind you always of what? These things. Though you know and are established in what? The present truth. So even though you know the truth, even though you're established in present truth, even though you know the prophecies, even though you know what it means to share the faith, you know what the faith is. Even though you know these things, you're established in present truth. He said, I will not neglect to remind you how often? Always. He goes on to say, yes, I think it's right. As long as I'm in this tent, he's talking about this body, this mortal body, to stir you up by reminding you, knowing that shortly I must put off my tent, this mortal body, just as our Lord Jesus Christ showed me. Moreover, I will be careful to ensure that you always have a reminder of these things after my decease. So, question, is what we're learning and we're going to review here this morning important? Certainly, to the Apostle Paul, under the inspiration of the Holy Spirit, he says, I've got to remind you. And even after I've gone, I'm writing these things down so that you'll be reminded always. And so we're learning what's important here today, you see. Someone's going to say, well, why do we need to keep talking about growth and sanctification and these types of things in our Christian walk? Because it's important. That's why. It's very, very important. Now notice the math component. He says, add to your faith virtue. Add to your faith virtue. You'll add to your virtue knowledge. Now we can all add, amen? We can all add, no doubt about it. What we're invited to do here is add our diligent pursuit of Christian virtues to the gifts that God has already given to us. The word add here involves the idea of supplying or furnishing. And so by God's grace, we are to build our spiritual experience and those spiritual building blocks that he's given us to build a solid character for his honor and glory. And so let's take a look at some of these components, some of these areas that we are to build. First of all, he says, add to your faith. Add to your faith. Now, if you go back to verse 1, you'll notice Simon Peter, he says, I'm a bondservant and apostle of Jesus Christ. To those who have what? Obtained like precious faith with us by the righteousness of our God and our Savior, Jesus Christ. So in verse 1, the Apostle Peter says we've received precious faith, like faith, by virtue of God's divine mercy, which he seeks to bring, which seeks to bring salvation to everybody. This faith may be referring to that faith which the believer responded to God's call, or to the beliefs that the believer accepted when they became a Christian, or they could mean both. Either way, this faith acknowledges Jesus Christ as Lord and Savior. So what we're dealing here with is a elementary faith, salvation 101, if I could put it that way. Here, add to your faith. Add to that thing that you've accepted of me, Christ Jesus, salvation. Add to that thing. Not to take away that, but to build on it, to add to it. And what are we to add to our faith according to verse 5 of 2 Peter chapter 1? We are to add to our faith virtue. We're to add to our faith virtue or goodness or moral excellence. It is considering the uplifted Christ that stimulates the believer to give up sin and to follow after those qualities that Jesus so persuasively displays to us. And, you know, when we apply this counsel to add to our faith moral excellence, it develops and builds a balanced, solid Christian character in each one of us.
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5: Sailors in the days of wooden ships and sails feared pirates and storms, but their greatest fear was that their ship might encounter the doldrums. The doldrums was an area of the ocean near the equator, abounding in calms and light shifting winds. It meant almost certain death for the entire crew of sailors. Well, marriages that were once exciting and loving can also get caught in the romantic doldrums, causing a slow and painful death to the relationship. 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
6: Every so often, exciting news of the discovery of a missing link makes front-page headlines and is lauded as proof of evolution. But are these fossils really the transitional forms of one creature to another? Stay tuned.
7: Every one of these invertebrates appear fully formed with no ancestors and no transition form.
8: This is Science, Scripture, and Salvation, a Creation Radio Journal. I'm Chris O'Brien with the Institute for Creation Research.
6: When secular scientists make an announcement of the discovery of a so-called missing link or transitional form, many people, including some Christians, get excited. Evolutionists get excited because they feel they have proof for their unrealistic theory. Some Christians get excited because they fear evolutionists may have finally found some believable proof for the unbelievable fable of evolution. Why not join us for the next 15 minutes as we find the problems with this missing link concept? ICR retired Vice President Dr. Dwayne Gish is author of the book Evolution, the Fossils Say No, and its updated version, Evolution, the Fossils Still Say No. Dr. Gish describes what evolutionists would perceive as a missing link, but says it's hard to claim something as missing when it was never there in the first place.
7: The missing link is the supposed transitional form between basically different kinds of creatures. For example, from invertebrates to fish, from fish to amphibians, and amphibians to reptiles, and so forth and so on, apes to man. The missing links would be those transitional forms that should exist if evolution is true. And the fact that they don't exist, that would mean they are so-called missing links. But they're not missing because they never existed.
6: We know that there are no missing links or transitional forms because Scripture tells us that God created everything complete in six literal 24-hour days. And science also confirms this truth in the fossil record.
7: If evolution is true, and some invertebrate, a clam or a snail or a trilobite or something like that evolved into fish, well, obviously, it's over many, many millions of years of time, and there'd be many, many intermediate stages. Therefore, we should have an enormous number of these transitional forms. Now, we have billions times billions of fossils of these invertebrates. And by the way, every one of these invertebrates appear fully formed with no ancestors and no transitional form. We have billions times billions of their fossils. We have many billions and billions of fossil fish. Now, if one of those invertebrates evolved into fish, over many millions of years of time, there'd be all these intermediate stages, we should have an enormous number of transitional forms between these invertebrates and fish. If one or more of these creatures evolved into fish. As a matter of fact, we've never found a single transitional form between the invertebrates and fish.
6: ICR biologist Frank Sherwin agrees.
9: We should keep in mind that if evolutionary naturalism, the Darwinian paradigm, was proceeding for the length of the age of the Earth, then scientists, specifically paleontologists, should be digging up unbelievable numbers of missing links or intermediate forms of fossils. As a matter of fact, the fossil record should be so rich, there should be such a plethora of these missing links that it would be infinitely easy to uncover, unearth, make a discovery, and make some very, very pleasing progressions from one kind of plant or animal into a very different kind of plant or animal.
6: In the spring of 2006, evolutionary scientists announced that they had found a transitional form between fish and tetrapods, which are animals with 4 feet. Reported in the April 6th edition of Nature magazine, the fish they named Tiktaalik was found in Canada, 500 miles from the North Pole, and is believed to have rudimentary wrist and upper and lower arm bones in its front fins. Professor Marvin Lubinow is author of the book Bones of Contention. He studied this Nature article and says this fish is not a transitional form, nor is it possible for it to have walked.
10: If you happen to catch a fish and you claim to have it tonight, you'll notice that the fins, especially the forward fins, the pectoral fins, are just embedded in flesh, and you pull them out quite easily. Now, if you have chicken tonight, and you happen to like dark meat as I do, why, you have the leg and the thigh, and they're all connected. They're connected with joints. Well, now, the reason the fin of the fish are just embedded in flesh is because the buoyancy of the water holds fish up. But to walk on land, we need a connection of bone all the way from the tips of our toes to our skeleton, by way of the foot, the lower leg, the upper leg, and the hip joint, because otherwise the body can't support itself. Now, in this Nature article dealing with this fish they found, there's no bony connection between the fin and the backbone. Nothing. This fish could not walk, did not walk, and all it is a funny fish. But they're making it seem as if it's halfway between a fish and an amphibian. No connection between the backbone and the fin.
6: Although the scientists that discovered this fossil are not saying that Tiktaalik actually walked on land, they are claiming that this creature is a missing link between fish and land animals. They also believe that this fish could support its weight with its fins. Professor of biology at the Master's College in California, Dr. Dennis England says certain types of fish have this ability today, but they're still extremely different from tetrapods.
11: I've seen fish at the freshwater aquarium in SeaWorld, lobe-finned fish, being able to raise the front part of the body up from land using their fins. Now, fish fins have extensor and flexor muscles, especially the sharks. It's very, very common. This is a common feature that we dissect all the time in the laboratory. But fish and tetrapods have quite distinct locomotion. Fish swim by undulation, and down the body wall of a fish, they have what are called myomeres. These are muscles that basically move the body from side to side in an undulating fashion, and this is how they swim. The fins are stabilizers. Well, your limbs, your legs and arms, and legs and arms of a dog or cat or an alligator, are quite different. Here you have a whole different set of musculature, you've got a different skeletal makeup, pectoral and pelvic girdles. The whole structure is entirely different. So just because it looked like they might have been able to pull the body up a little bit on its pectoral fins, all it means there in that case is that they had some fairly strong extensor muscles on the ventral side of the fins. And we've got fish living today that can do a similar function. And we don't necessarily say that it's going to become a land animal.
6: As exciting as the discovery of Tiktaalik was to those who desperately hope for some type of evidence to support evolution, it's not the first time a fossil has been tagged as a missing link between fish and tetrapods. Dr. Gish explains that such proclamations regarding missing links should always be cautiously approached.
7: These people went out searching. They said they're goal was to find this kind of a creature. That makes me suspicious right at the beginning, because they're going to find what they're looking for, and they're going to interpret in the way that they believe it would support evolution. One of these persons was Per Aalborg. Now, a few years ago, he reported he'd found a transitional form between fish and amphibia. There were two bones, one about 1 inch long. So it was a very, very small piece of bone. And one of these bones had been found in Estonia, the other in Latvia, I think about 300 miles apart. And from these two bones, found several hundred miles apart, in fact, as the second piece was smaller than the first piece, he constructed a transitional form between a fish and amphibia. Now, to me, that is ridiculous to begin with, to think you could establish a transitional form, which is just almost non-existent material. And he is one of the authors in this latest article claiming that they'd found a transitional form between fish and amphibia.
6: In fact, there have been many times when a so-called missing link or transitional form was found to be false.
7: For example, the Piltdown man was judged to be the ancestor of man there in England. It turned out to be a fake. Somebody had doctored up these bones to make them look old and filed the teeth to make them look human-like and altered the fossils in such a way that it looked like a combination of ape and man, but it was found to be a fake. And the Nebraska man, it was touted as based upon a single tooth in western Nebraska, supposedly was the transitional form between ape and man, based upon that one tooth. Well, after they did some more exploration and found additional material, it turned out to be a pig. It was a pig's tooth. And there are other examples like that, touted to be the transitional forms that finally were debunked. There's been a number of situations like that.
12: Frank Sherwin says because of the debunked missing link claims of the past, and because we trust the biblical account of creation, people shouldn't get excited or worried when secular scientists declare that they've found a transitional form.
9: Those individuals that don't have a science background that are constantly overwhelmed with this rejoicing from the secular community that another missing link has been found should be extremely diffident, should be very, very skeptical of what it is that the evolutionary community found. The scientists at ICR like to say, let's wait a few years and then take a close second look at this so-called intermediate stage or missing link. And sure enough, through the passage of time, as research has been done on specific missing links, we have discovered, in fact, that it is just a unique kind of animal or plant, and it's certainly not on its way to evolving into something else.
12: And we need to remember that the creation evolution debate is a spiritual battle.
9: We should keep in mind as Christians that we are embroiled in a war of the worldviews, evolutionary naturalism versus the biblical case for Christianity through the creation account that we read about in the book of Genesis. For the evolutionist, evolution is the only show in town. Creation, the Bible, are not to be believed or trusted. So the evolutionist is going to have to make a discovery of these missing links. However, for the biblical creationist, for the individual that believes that God created each plant and animal after their kind, as we read about in those critical premier chapters in the book of Genesis, we can rely on God's word for our origin, where we came from. Where did people come from? Genesis 1:27 is very clear about that. We can also trust the Bible for our destiny. So the Bible has the answer in regard to our origin and our destiny.
12: As our program comes to a close, we hope that you've been encouraged. It's our desire at ICR to show that the Bible can be trusted, both historically and scientifically, and to give facts that will build your faith. As Christians, we need to understand the scientific basis for our beliefs. We pray that this program will aid you in your discovery of science and the Bible. You know, most people aren't aware that today there are thousands of scientists that are convinced of the truth of biblical creation and not evolution. Our non-denominational ministry aims to restore and strengthen the Genesis foundations of the Christian faith. If you've enjoyed today's edition of Science, Scripture, and Salvation, a Creation Radio Journal, why not visit us on the web to find out more about the work of ICR? 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Science, Scripture, and Salvation, a Creation Radio Journal, is a production of ICR. For the Institute for Creation Research, I'm Chris O'Brien. Thanks for tuning in.

Staying Vertical segment in the devotional book, Color My World with Love. It was written by Lily Dart and is entitled, The Soul Felt Its Worth. Lily's theme text comes from Romans chapter 5, verse 8, New Living Translation. But God showed His great love for us by sending Jesus to die for us while we were still sinners. Lily writes, There is nothing more glorious at Christmas than hearing, O Holy Night, sung by a choir, or someone whose heart for Jesus and beautiful voice just come together. Just reading the lyrics can give you chills in remembrance of Christmas's past. We feel the intensity of the song as it rises to the chorus. Fall on your knees. We sing our hearts out as we finish with, O Night Divine. And yet there is a line in this song that I never consciously picked up on before. Long lay the world in sin and error pining, till He appeared and the soul felt its worth. As I meditated on these words, I realized that this sentence in this song contains vital truth. Our individual worth is directly tied to Jesus. Have you ever felt unworthy or unloved? I certainly have, and it took me many years of being a Christian to understand and genuinely accept the truth of my worth. Maybe you have entertained the lie from Satan that no one cared if you lived or died. The world may have taught you that your worth came from how well you performed. Through experience, you concluded that your talent, intelligence, or good looks were the only reason you mattered to others. The number one thing on Satan's to-do list every day is to deceive you into thinking that God is against you. He wants you to believe that in order for God to accept you, you must shape up and measure up to earn His love. But God placed in us all a desire to feel valued and loved. And there is only one person that put so much value upon you that He gave His life for you. On the night Christ was born, He showed through His birth and later His life, death, and resurrection how worthy He is and how valuable we are to Him. So this Christmas season, as we hear and even sing this powerful Christmas carol, fall on your knees and remember that Christmas is about Jesus, yes, but also remember the reason He came, because of His great love for us. That concludes Lily Dart's devotional entitled, The Soul Felt Its Worth. And this is Carolyn Sutton for Staying Vertical.

0: It's been said that you shouldn't let the facts get in the way of a good story. In 1943, a US Navy destroyer got so close to a Japanese submarine, the ship's commander said that the cook could have thrown a potato at it. But the legend grew, the story now being that American sailors threw potatoes at the sub. The Japanese thought that the potatoes were grenades, they fled, and therefore the USS O'Bannon was able to sink the sub. But the fact is, it just didn't happen that way. Now here's a true story. Joshua 6:20, speaking of Jericho. When the people heard the sound of the trumpet, and the people shouted with a great shout, that the wall fell down flat. This is a story you can believe. It's not a myth, unlike the potato incident story. You can believe the remarkable stories in the Bible, because they're stories of a remarkable God. I'm John Bradshaw for It Is Written. Let's live today by every word.
1: King David said, "My tongue will sing of your word, for all your commandments are right." But what if you don't have a song? It's pretty hard to sing when your internal song is absent. Where can we originate another one? That's our topic on this edition of Daughters of Promise. I hope you'll stay with me. I'm Christine Wurtzen. Well, I will tell you firsthand, it's pretty hard to sing when your song is absent. Take it from me. I did concerts this way for nearly a decade. The light had gone out of my spirit. The song was just absent. But I honored the engagements on my calendar, and I forced myself to sing and pretend that life was good. But this was no way to live or do ministry. I have found over the long haul that sincere songs for God erupt from a heart that overflows with wonder and gratitude. I have finally found God to be my center and my home. I live in God's presence, and I dwell in the Word, and that brings me a kind of joy that will never know a counterfeit. Nobody can fake his light of glory. The best of smiles will still be betrayed by hollow eyes. Sometimes I do this thing with family pictures. I take another picture and I cover up everything except the person's eyes. You can't believe what's behind many smiles. What about the Christians who know the word well but never speak it in a way that shapes their world? Why don't they use it to rule the garden God gave them? I contend that the word has not been personalized in a way that has set them on fire. When God penetrates the darkness of a person's soul with life-saving truth, it's about impossible not to speak of it. Speaking, singing, shouting, now these are the hallmarks of a grateful recipient of grace. For Daughters of Promise, I'm Christine Wurtzen.
2: You've got questions? God has answers, and they're all found in the Bible. Welcome to God's Treasure Chest. I'm Charles Mills. Let's see what's hiding in God's Word today.
3: How do you know you're doing the right thing?
2: There's a text in God's Treasure Chest that used to make me nervous. Listen, "There is a way which seemeth right unto a man, but the end thereof are the ways of death." Proverbs 14:12. Excuse me? You mean I can go through life thinking I'm doing the right thing when I'm really not? Solomon, who wrote Proverbs, wasn't exactly Mr. Sinless. He lived his life the way he saw fit, disregarding God most of the time. He firmly believed that he was doing the right thing, but it was his thing, not God's. Later in life, he wrote, "I denied myself nothing my eyes desired. I refused my heart no pleasure. Yet when I surveyed all that my hands had done and what I had toiled to achieve, everything was meaningless." Ecclesiastes 2:10 and 11 NIV. Poor King Solomon. He hadn't learned the lesson you can learn right now. Doing the right thing begins by discovering what God considers to be the right thing. That's why he handed down the Ten Commandments and detailed instructions for living a satisfying life. Solomon thought he knew better than God. He didn't. Now you know better than Solomon. If you'd like to learn more about God and his amazing treasure chest, write for your free kids-only Bible course. The address is Treasure Chest, P.O. Box 53055, Los Angeles, California, 90053. Discover the many answers waiting for you in God's treasure chest.
4: Which of you, by taking thought, can add one cubit unto his stature? And why take ye thought for raiment? Consider the lilies of the field, how they grow. They toil not, neither do they spin. And yet I say unto you that even Solomon in all his glory was not arrayed like one of these. Wherefore, if God so clothe the grass of the field, which today is and tomorrow is cast into the oven, shall he not much more clothe you, O ye of little faith? Ask, and it shall be given you. Seek, and ye shall find. Knock, and it shall be opened unto you.
5: Thou shalt love thy neighbor as thyself.
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7: From the Christian News Radio Network, I'm Jim Miller. A bill to place more sanctions on Russia has been passed by the House. The measure, called the Lindsey O. Graham Sanctioning Russia and Iran Act of 2026, was approved last night. It would target Russia's economy over its continued war with Ukraine. A push for an AI kill switch has failed in Congress. News Nation's Washington correspondent Corey Smith reports Senator Rand Paul helped kill the bill put forth by a fellow Republican.
8: Senator Rand Paul of Kentucky says this kill switch bill was hastily put together and is too vague. In terms of process, Senator John Kennedy, who introduced it, tried to bypass a formal vote, asking for unanimous consent. So much of the AI conversation in Congress is focused on how AI should be regulated and who makes the rules. But Senator Kennedy's bill didn't answer either of those questions. Instead, he's preparing for the worst case scenario when, in his words, an AI model decides to do whatever the hell it wants and starts to cause harm.
7: The bill comes as leaders from some of the world's biggest tech companies have issued warnings about the advances of artificial intelligence platforms. President Trump leading the opposition to the warnings from companies like Anthropic, OpenAI, and XAI's Elon Musk. More news straight ahead. Right now, here's a word from our sponsor.
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7: An Alabama inmate set for execution today, while a Georgia execution on hold and Texas inmate was executed yesterday. James Norman put to death by lethal injection Wednesday after the Supreme Court rejected his request to halt the execution. In Georgia, the state Supreme Court has kept a stay in place for death row inmate Stacey Humphreys, whose execution had been scheduled for Wednesday. The Federal Reserve raised interest rates for the first time in 3 years. News Nation's Alicia Nieves reports the Fed chair said it's all in an effort to deal with stubborn inflation.
11: If you've been complaining about inflation for the last couple of years, not just this year, this is finally the Fed kind of doing something about it. On the other hand, you could argue that this is not the best time. You've got gas prices that are high, grocery prices are high, those broader pricing pressures, and Americans, a lot of them, are utilizing debt to try to bridge the gap of affordability. Now that just became much harder with this rate hike, as that debt across the board, from credit cards to auto loan, that became more expensive.
7: The Fed unanimously increased its benchmark interest rate Wednesday by a quarter point. From Christian News Radio Network, I'm Jim Miller. To hear this and other reports on demand, be sure to visit ChristianNewsRadio.org.
12: Separation does not equal divorce.
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12: 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That is why I wrote my book, One More Try, What to Do When Your Marriage is Falling Apart, a manual on how to seek reconciliation.
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15: 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Mostly sunny today with a high near 93 and lows around 68. Partly sunny with thunderstorms tomorrow with a high of 95 and lows around 72. For your Saturday, mostly cloudy with a high near 88 and lows around 70. And for Sunday, mostly cloudy with a high near 87 and lows around 69. That's your midday weather on Columbia Christian Talk Radio.
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17: How do we determine what the will of God is for our lives? I think it was David Livingstone that said, I'd rather be in the heart of Africa in the will of God than on the throne of England out of his will. I mean, if being in the will of God means that you're in some lonely, distant mission field, you'll have more comfort there.
18: The Bible, bread of life for hungry souls and a lamp to light the way of truth. For centuries, this wonderful book of books has remained on the bestseller list, providing meaning from the past, purpose for the present, and a window to the future. Today, the Bible still contains the greatest hope for all mankind. Now we prayerfully open the blessed book as Amazing Facts brings you Wonders in the Word with Doug Batchelor. Today's program is entitled, Determining the Will of God, Part 1.
17: So what are you going to be when you grow up? Do you know? Are you doing now what you are supposed to be doing? Are you in your life where you are supposed to be? Somebody said one time, the safest place in the world to be is in the middle of God's will. It doesn't matter if you're surrounded by typhoons and tornadoes and volcanoes and earthquakes. If you're in the middle of God's will, you have nothing to worry about. I've often thought about developing a list, because one of the most common questions that I get in ministry is, Pastor, how do I know what God wants me to do? How do I determine the will of God for me? And it's a very good question. So this morning's message is going to be specifically focused on what I believe is one of the most important things we can consider. What is the will of God for my life specifically? And am I doing that will? You know, there's really no more important thing that we can ask. 1 John 2:17, I've got a lot of scriptures for you this morning. And the world is passing away in the lust of it, but he that does the will of God abides forever. How do we determine the will of God? How important is it? Those that do the will of God, how long do they last? Forever. How many want to live forever? Those that do the will of God will last forever. In the Lord's Prayer, Luke 11, verse 2, when you pray, say, Our Father in heaven, hallowed be your name, your kingdom come, your will be done. How do we determine what the will of God is for our lives? I think it was David Livingstone that said, I'd rather be in the heart of Africa in the will of God than on the throne of England out of his will.
19: I mean, if being in the will of God means that you're struggling in some lonely, distant, uncomfortable mission field, you'll have more comfort there. You've probably heard of Adoniram Judson, the missionary to Burma. He was offered a very comfortable pulpit in Boston near his family. And everyone said, oh, this is such a wonderful opportunity. And he said, well, except I know God's called me to go to the mission field. Oh, but wouldn't this be much better? Isn't this the wiser decision? He said, no, I'm much better off being in God's will in the mission field than being in a comfortable, successful, popular pulpit with good pay in Boston. Are you where you're supposed to be? We need to know the answer to that question. We face a lot of big decisions in our life. What school am I going to go to? For some of our younger set, what will I study once I get there beyond the basics? And then once you study in your field and you have different job offers, how do I know where to take that job? What state? What specialty? What's God's will for me? Who am I going to marry? Do I say yes to the first person that comes along and asks me? Am I to marry at all? There's something to pray about. Maybe like me, you'll be a bachelor your whole life. Mrs. Bachelor got married, became a bachelor. So how do you determine the answer to these big questions? First of all, there's some basics we know. God wants you to be saved. That's His will. Amen. 2 Peter 3, verse 9. The Lord is not willing that any should perish, but that all should come to repentance. And it's a mistake for you to think that everything you see happening in the world must be God's will. You know, some of our friends and neighbors of the Islamic persuasion, when something happens, they say, it's the will of Allah, it's the will of Allah. Whatever happens, it's the will of Allah. That's not true. Not everything that happens is the will of God. God is not willing that any should perish. Are some going to perish? That's not His will. There's a lot of things you and I decide to do, and we're out of God's will. And there are things that happen. You can't always say, well, it's an act of God, this typhoon there in what used to be known as Burma, Myanmar, and all these thousands of people that died, must have been God's will. Not necessarily. Did the devil bring a storm in the story of Job? I think we'll be surprised when we get to the other side and God pulls back the veil. There's a battle between good and evil. And if God's will was always being done, then why would He tell us to pray that His will be done? Why would you pray for something that you're already going to have? It's because His will is not always done. It's something that is to be prayed for. It's something that is to be pursued. So how do we determine the will of God? Now let me begin by, before I get to my list of ways that I think you can apply biblical principles to determine the will of God, I'd first like to talk about some of the dubious methods that people use, and let's get that out of the way. When some people are making major decisions, even Christians, they resort to things as basic as flipping a coin. And I'm not saying that God cannot speak through the flip of a coin. I mean, this is how Super Bowl, they flip a coin, right, to see who's going to kick off. And I don't know, they may do it in baseball, and that might work for those things. But if you're making life decisions, I'd want more evidence than flipping a coin. And so, you know, some people do this. Or maybe you've wondered about casting lots in the Bible. Just so that you have an idea of what that means. Sometimes if they were trying to determine between one or two choices, or maybe multiple choices, they would take a clay jar that had a narrow opening, and they would put a number of black stones and one white stone, or a number of white stones and one black stone, and they'd go around the circle and they'd drop out. The stone mouth was just big enough to drop out one stone at a time, and if you got the lot fell on you, it meant you were chosen. So they had a variety of ways of doing that. You remember they cast lots for Jesus' clothing. Now, casting lots when you're making decisions for your life is probably not advisable. One reason I say that is because God wants you to use your brain. He says, come now, let us reason together. You should not go through your day and through your life, who shall I marry? Well, I'll cast lots. First of all, don't tell your prospective parents-in-law that's how you're making your choice. That won't impress them. You want to be using a number of criteria in making these important decisions. God gave you a brain because He likes to see you use it. And matter of fact, when they were picking the goats on the Day of Atonement, they'd select two perfect goats, and then one would be the Lord's goat, one would be the scapegoat. The Bible did say they were to cast lots, and one of them would be chosen as the scapegoat. Well, you're picking between two goats. And something like that, well, that's okay. But making big decisions for life, be careful. By the way, do you know where the word lottery comes from? Casting lots. Now, some of you can say, I've got biblical proof for playing the lottery now. It's in the Bible. It's not what I'm talking about. I'm just saying, it's talking about pure chance, not to play the lottery. You've heard me say before, you probably have a better chance of being bitten by a shark in Phoenix, Arizona, than winning the lottery. So don't waste your money doing that. The practice of casting lots is mentioned about 77 times in the Bible. Didn't the disciples pick a new apostle by casting lots? Well, that was a whole different story. First, they went through a selection process of the best candidates, and they said, we're going to pick between the two of the best. They were not casting lots arbitrarily to pick, you know, church leadership. God wants you to use criteria and wisdom, and we'll get to those things in a minute. Probably heard the story before of this old Scottish woman used to travel the countryside, and she sold thread and yarn, and one day she came to a fork in the road, and she picked up a stick. She threw the stick up in the air, and it fell back down to the ground. She picked it up, and she threw it up in the air, and it fell back down to the ground. Someone came along while she was doing this, and they said, what are you doing? She said, well, as I go on my sales route, I want the Lord to guide me in which way to go. So I take this stick, and I throw the stick, and I go which way the stick points. And he said, well, why do you keep throwing the stick? He said, well, it keeps pointing to the right, but that road's pretty rough. I want to go to the left. So I just keep throwing the stick. Some people, I've seen them do that. Let's flip coins. They flip, they don't get the answer they want. They say 2 out of 3. And they just keep on flipping the coin. I actually know someone one time that was really praying about a big decision. This is true. And they weren't sure whether or not they were to flip a coin, if that's how they were supposed to pick. And they flipped the coin, and the coin rolled over against the wall and stood up on its end. And it's like God was saying, don't do that. You're just giving me two options. I might have an option you know nothing about. So sometimes you corner the Lord when you use these methods, and you're limiting how God's going to answer you. So I'd guard against that. What about throwing out a fleece? You remember Gideon, when trying to get some reassurance that he was supposed to go in battle against the Amalekites and the Midianites and the people of the east? He put out this fleece. This is a big sheepskin. He put it out, and that's normally what they slept on at night. It was their sleeping bag. And he said, now if I wake up in the morning and there's dew on the fleece and none on the ground, that'll be a sign. Well, that happened. And then he thought, well, maybe that's a natural occurrence. Tell you what, Lord, let's try this one more time. Tomorrow, let the fleece be dry and the dew on the ground. Or whatever the opposite was. I think I maybe said the same thing twice. And the next day, it was the opposite. And he said, okay, that's evidence. And so some people have these different fleeces that they put out for the Lord. And you know, sometimes that's not all bad to say, all right, Lord, I'm going to look for providential evidence. And we sort of manufacture these fleeces that we're looking for God to guide us. I know about a lady that, you ever met these people that when they want to make a decision, they fend and they say, okay, that's going to be your message to me, Lord. Be careful about using your Bible like a deck of tarot cards. And you've probably heard of people that... Now, I'm not saying God can't lead that way. I know

stories of the Lord has led some people. Dear friend of ours has passed away. Her name was Lolita Simpson. You'll read about a famous evangelist called W.W. Simpson. And Lolita told me the story one time when her mother was trying to pray about whether or not to marry this young, handsome evangelist. She said, "Lord, I've got to know this is your will." And she prayed and agonized. She said, "I just need reassurance that this is the right man." So she took her Bible and she flipped her Bible open. She's praying there by her bed. And she put her finger down on a verse. And this is where she put her finger. Genesis 24:58. "When they called Rebekah, they said to her, 'Will you go with this man?' And she said, 'I will go.'" Now when you pray about who to marry and you flip the Bible open and that is the place where your finger lands, well, that's a pretty strong indicator. Now some of you are going to go home and try that now, right? I'm not recommending this. I'm just saying God can use it. But I don't think it's advisable because you never know. You might flip your Bible open and it'll say Judas went and hung himself. And, you know, that's obviously not his will for your life. So be careful about doing that. What about dreams and visions? I'm trying to deal with some of the dubious things that people use to make big decisions. Can God guide us through a dream? And God can guide us through a vision. But you know, I'm hoping, the majority of your dreams are gibberish that come because your brain is defragmenting the things you've experienced through the day. And it sort of sorts itself out when you reach that point of rapid eye movement, and all kinds of bizarre things may go through your mind. And some people have weird dreams and they go and they visit psychoanalysts that help them to try and understand what's going on deep within because of their dreams. And it may just mean too much pizza. And some people just put a little too much emphasis on that. And visions. You probably heard about the farmer that was out hoeing in the field one day and it was hot and he was a young farmer and he wondered if he was supposed to spend his life out farming. He was pondering these things and he looked up in the sky and he saw that the wind was moving the clouds around and all of a sudden he distinctly saw the letters in the sky, P.C. And he thought about that, P.C. "Lord, you don't want me farming anymore. You want me to preach Christ. Preach Christ." He threw down his farm equipment and he went and got his Sunday suit on and he started going around the community preaching. They said, "Zeb, what's going on?" He said, "God showed me in a vision. I'm supposed to be a preacher. I saw clouds that said PC and I know that means preach Christ." So he spent several months out there trying to preach and didn't have very big results and his family started getting hungry and about 8 months later he's back out there in the field hoeing the corn. And someone said, "Zeb, what's up? I thought God gave you a vision. You're supposed to preach Christ." So, "Well, I made up my mind that PC meant plant corn." Didn't mean preach Christ. So be careful about the dreams and the visions. If you're going to have dreams and visions, make sure there's other reinforcing evidence. And I wouldn't make your decisions just upon that. But God can speak through those things, right? So let's be careful. Now, someone said that in the U.S. alone, there are more than 23,000 ways to make a living. The odds are clearly not in favor for you to decide what you're supposed to do as a career or who you're supposed to marry. Think about all the options there. Based on pure luck. You want divine leading in your life. Amen? And you want God to give you wisdom how to discern His providence and His will. All right, I'm going to give you now a list of how do you determine the will of God biblically and using good reason. Here are what I think some of the most important things. You may add to my list later, but after years of praying about it, this is the first time I've really preached a message like this. Here's the list. I'm going to go through these quickly because I want to get this in one message. Number one, be surrendered and willing. The most important thing, if you want to know God's will, is be willing to do His will. Matter of fact, John 7:17, "If anyone wants to do His will, he shall know concerning the doctrine whether it is from God or whether I speak of my own authority." If you're wanting God's will, Jesus said, if He's willing, He will know the doctrine. You will understand, but the first thing is to be willing. Pray that God will give you a pliable and a willing heart. Step number one is to be surrendered. Surrender yourself before Jesus before you expect Him to lead you. If your heart is in a state of rebellion and you're not surrendered to God, then why is He going to show you His will? All He does is add to your compounded guilt.

humble he guides in justice. The humble he teaches his way. If you want to know the will of God and the way of God, humble yourself before God and he'll teach you his way. So be willing. Number two, consult the word of God. Find out what the Bible says on the particular options or the direction that you're praying about. The word of God has a lot to say about a lot of things. And so acquaint yourself with his word. You read, of course, Psalm 119, verse 105. Thy word is a lamp unto my feet and a light to my path. When you're walking through life, if you want guidance, ask for the word of God to guide you. There's scripture on so many different things. And more specifically, in the word of God, you have the law of God. So a lot of things you might see as options are clearly commanded to be done or not done based on what the law of God says. There are some things God gives an emphatic amen. He gives us an emphatic no. And there are some areas where he will give us an equally emphatic yes. So find out what the law of God says. If you're wondering, you know, should I leave my spouse and go off with this other person? You don't need to pray about God's will regarding that. But you'd be surprised. I've met people, two married people, members of the same church, left their spouses, got together, and when I counseled with them, they said, you know, it just feels so right. We just can see God blessing. We've got so much peace. Those other relationships, they just weren't good. We just see this is God's will for us. And I'm going, you don't need to wonder if this is God's will. He clearly commands you not to do this. It's a sin. So don't be praying about the will of God. You know, Lord, should I steal this car? I mean, you don't need to pray about that. If God's word gives you some clear direction on that, that's clear. Now, someone might say, well, you know, I've got this job, and in order to get this incredible job opportunity, I just need to work for 3 or 4 Sabbaths for 1 month until I get the tenure, and then I've got the job. You don't need to pray about that. I mean, if God says, remember the Sabbath, it doesn't mean when it's convenient. You can break it in order to get a better job. I mean, the Word of God gives us really clear guidance in certain areas, and they're just, it's a slam dunk, it's a no-brainer. So find out what the Word says, and it may involve searching through the Word a little bit. Psalm 40, verse 8, I delight to do your will, O my God, your law is written within my heart. So if you're wondering about what the will of God is, the law of God is the will of God. They're one and the same. Number three, be faithful to his revealed will. So if you're praying about, you know, what school do I go to? Lord, I really need you to show me. What do you want me to take in college? Who is it that you want me to date? I've got three options. What country am I supposed to go to? You're praying about making big decisions. First ask yourself, am I doing what he has shown me? Make sure that you're living out what he has revealed. John 12, verse 35. Then Jesus said to them, a little while longer the light is with you. Walk while you have the light, lest darkness overtakes you. Walk in the light that you have, in other words. And if you continue to walk in the light, he gives you more light. But don't be praying about perplexity regarding God's will if you're not doing what he's shown you. Matthew 13, verse 12. For to whoever has, to him more will be given, and he'll have an abundance. If you are embracing the will of God that he's shown you, he'll give you more because he can trust you to follow it. Some of you are saying, I don't know why God won't guide me. Well, are you doing what he said? You ask, what is the will of God? Well, here's the answer true. The nearest thing that should be done that he can do through you. Sometimes you need to say, am I doing what lies closest at hand with all of my might? You and I have met people before. They stand stationary with their arms folded waiting for God to show his will. And they got stuff right there they need to be doing. I heard about the king of Bavaria, King Henry. And he got tired of all the responsibility of being a monarch. And he began to long after the life of a monk. And he went to the monastery and he talked to the head pastor there and said, you know, I've decided I just want to come to the monastery. I want to be a monk. He says, you sure this is what you want to do? He says, I do. He says, are you willing to submit to the discipline of the monastic life? And the king says, I am. He says, I'm longing for that peace. He said, it's very rigorous. He says, I'm willing.

0: says, you must obey absolutely. He says, I will. He said, okay, here's your first order. Get back to the palace and be king. And you know, from that point on, King Henry went back and he said, this is my calling. This is what God wants me to do. Sometimes we're frustrated looking for God's will. We have not learned to be content where we are. And he may want you right where you're at. And he's just trying to teach you contentment. So, are you doing what he's given you nearest at hand? From the third book of Testimonies, page 428. Those who are seeking to know the truth and to understand the will of God, who are faithful to the light and zealous in the performance of their daily duties, will be sure to know the doctrine, for they will be guided into all truth. If we're being faithful to perform known duties, God will help us understand more. Make sure you're doing what you're supposed to do. I mean, there's a simple short list, if you will, of how do you know the will of God. All right, but I've got more detail, because sometimes our questions are more complex. Number four, obtain Christian counsel. Find others who are believers with good judgment that will be honest with you and present your options to them and say, please guide me. Proverbs 11, of course, verse 14, you know this. Where there's no counsel, the people fall. But in the multitude of counselors, there's safety. What kind of counselors? Any counselors? You can go down to the bar and ask for counsel? No, you want to get Christian counsel. 1 Corinthians 15:33, don't be deceived. Evil company corrupts good habits. Avoid bad companions. Get good people. Matter of fact, that's a good policy for life. Surround yourself with good counselors. He who would be wise makes friends with the wise, right? Psalm 73:24, you will guide me with your counsel and afterward receive me to glory. So look for people that you can trust. By the way, one way to pick good counselors, look for folks who look like they got their lives together. If you're taking counsel from people whose lives are a disaster, well, that might tell you something. They may not be in the best position to give you advice if their lives are a train wreck. And so it's amazing to me. I've met some people who have gone into counseling. Their personal lives are a disaster. And I think, how come they're going into counseling? Maybe that's sort of a subconscious way for them to try and find answers, so they're counseling everybody else. Make sure when you pick people to be your counselors, say, what is their personal life like? What is their spiritual life like? And if they, you know, if they're blessed like Joseph, and you can see the hand of God is with them, that's a good person to pick as a counselor. And say, you know, I'd like to go to them. I'd like to be more like them. And those people often give you good advice. Doesn't mean you always have to listen to it. It doesn't say a counselor, counselors. Get a few different opinions. You know, if someone's got a life-threatening disease and they go to the doctor and the doctor's recommending something, what does someone often say? Get another opinion. Maybe even a third opinion. Because it's life and death. Sometimes one doctor might be seeing things wrong. So get a multitude of counsel when you're looking for making these decisions. Godly friends will help you take inventory of yourself, help you to discover your gifts and talents, and they may encourage you to try new things you're not even thinking of. I mean, several people might look at you and say, you know, one reason I'm in ministry, nobody growing up thought Doug was going to be a pastor. But after I became a believer, and it never occurred to me right away, after I became a believer and I started sharing with my friends and had some success in giving Bible studies, more and more people that I respected said, Doug, have you considered the ministry? And I didn't know how that would ever happen. But they said, you need to pray about it. You know, we think you've got gifts in those areas. And so it was through collective counsel of godly people that I moved in this direction. And he'll do the same for you if you ask him to.
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0: Welcome to Pathway to Peace Radio Bible Class. My name is Kerry Rogers, and of course, right across from me is my lovely, lovely, beautiful wife, Elaine Rogers. And yes, yes, yes, we are so excited. Yes, delighted to be on the air with you today to share the Word of God with you. I'm excited every time we get a chance to come on the air and just study. Studying the Word of God is just exciting. It's beautiful, and I love it. I love it every time. And class, I guarantee if you get your Bibles right now, I guarantee you that you will be blessed.
1: Amen.
0: Amen. And you can take it to the bank. You can take it to the bank because God's going to bless you today because His Word is holy. It's a holy book. And if God's Word is holy, it's going to bless you. Today's study is entitled, From Seed to Fruit. From Seed to Fruit. Do you want to know what that's all about? Get the Word. Amen. Now, we got to jump right into the study today, Elaine. So, Elaine, open us up with prayer. Ask the Holy Spirit to give us understanding of His holy Word.
1: Dear Heavenly Father, we thank You so much for the opportunity to study Your Word together. We thank You for this day in our lives that You have blessed us with, another day to glorify You. And Lord, as we study this topic of from seed to fruit, may Your Holy Spirit give us an understanding, and may we learn more of Your will for our lives so that we can glorify You more. In Jesus' name, amen.
0: Amen, amen. Class, get ready. Get ready. Now, if you're driving in that car, the big SUV, hey, pay close attention, because God's going to bless you today. Now, from seed to fruit. Now, let me tell you, there's nothing like the taste of a big, red, delicious apple, right? Just like the ones you'll find in Michigan, especially in the fall. They are just, they're good. There's some good apples. There's some good eating. But have you ever thought of what's in the core of each red, delicious apple? Now, in the core of each apple are seeds with a great potential of growing more apple trees with hundreds of more apples. Now, if those seeds are taken and planted in good and cultivated soil, watered and cared for, the great potential of those apple seeds will be realized. You know, in Luke 8:11, it says that a seed is compared to the Word of God. Now, when the seed of God, His Word, is planted in your life, friend, it has a great potential of producing fruits that will please God. Amen. That great potential to produce beautiful fruit with a Christ-like character is only realized when you openly receive the daily nourishment that only God can provide through the Word of God. Amen. From seed to fruit. Growing into the fullness of Christ. That's today's topic. This is going to be a powerful teaching class. So get ready. Get ready. Are you ready, Elaine?
1: Absolutely.
0: Now, Radio Bible class, when you are truly sorry from your sins and receive and plant the Word of God in your life, and when you confess your specific sins to God and accept His forgiveness through the blood of Jesus Christ, what does God expect from you or me next? Or in other words, what happens after God forgives you? What is your next step on the road of God's salvation? Class, today we are going to explore this thought-provoking question and more in the Bible. So go ahead and get your textbooks, which is the Word of God, and let's see what the Bible says about this very important subject of growing up in the fullness of Christ from seed to fruit. Now, let's explore the first thought-provoking question of today's study. Now, listen. Now, after you sincerely repent and confess your sins to God, you are made blameless, or you are justified through the blood of Jesus Christ. Now, what are you expected to do next? Or, in other words, what does God expect from us after we repent and confess our sins and accept His forgiveness? Let's explore this very important question here. Turn your Bibles to Acts 3:19. We're going to be going to a lot of text today, so get those fingers ready. I hope they're going to be well exercised today.
1: Or write down the text and look them up later.
0: That's true, too. Now, go to Acts 3:19. That is Acts 3:19. What's it say?
1: Repent ye therefore and be converted.
0: Be what?
1: Converted.
0: Don't miss it, class.
1: That your sins may be blotted out when the times of refreshing shall come from the presence of the Lord.
0: Now, class, I want you to turn your Bibles to Romans 12:2. That is Romans 12:2. What's it say?
1: And be not conformed to this world, but be ye transformed by the renewing of your mind.
0: Be what? Don't miss it, class.
1: Transformed by the renewing of your mind, that ye may prove what is good and acceptable and perfect will of God.
0: We can't let this go over our head, class. We can't miss it. Keep converted and transformed in your mind. Now let's read together 2 Corinthians 5:17. That is 2 Corinthians 5:17.
1: Therefore, if any man be in Christ, he is a new creature.
0: He is a what?
1: A new creature, okay. Or a new person. Old things are passed away, and behold, all things are become new.
0: In these three passages of scripture that we just read together, there are three key words that indicate change. That is converted, mm-hmm. transformed, and new. Did you get it?
1: Mm.
0: Remember, class, when you give your life to Jesus Christ, he doesn't just improve your life.
1: Amen.
0: Don't miss it. He radically changes and transforms your life. Mm. Amen. So after you totally give your life to Jesus and are cleansed from your sins, you are made what? Blameless before God. You are actually justified. And then God expects our characters, he expects our body and mind to go through a total transformation, a total makeover, so to speak.
1: Amen.
0: He gives us an extreme makeover, amen.
1: A complete makeover.
0: Yes, it is. That reflects the image of God for his glory. That's the best makeover to go through. Amen.
1: Amen.
0: The Bible reveals that our old sinful character must be converted into a righteous and loving character in order to be good, acceptable, and perfect. Did you get it? Unto God.
1: Amen.
0: We must become a new person.
1: Amen.
0: In which old sinful habits are released. They are broken. So if you are sincere, when you totally give your life to God, he will totally free you from all destructive habits, no matter what they are. But again, all you have to do is make that decision first, and he will free you, and then he will begin to transform you. Amen.
1: Amen.
0: So at the beginning of transformation or life-changing process in your life, what does the Bible say that you are to do? So at the beginning of this transformation process, what does the Bible say that you are to do? Turn your Bibles to John 3:3. That is John 3:3.
1: Jesus says, verily, verily, I say unto thee, except a man be born again, he cannot see the kingdom of heaven.
0: The key word here is born again. So all who sincerely give their lives totally to Jesus Christ for the first time, you are spiritual babies. They are born again into life. Amen. So when you were born, the physical birth, you were not born an adult.
1: Mm-mm.
0: You were born a little infant. You were born as a little baby. The same is true when you're born in Christ. When you're born again spiritually, you are a little baby.
1: Mm-hmm.
0: For those who give their lives to Christ for the first time. But what are these newborn babes in Christ instructed to do according to the Bible? Mm-hmm. Let's go to 1 Peter 2:1-3. That is 1 Peter 2:1-3. What's it say?
1: Wherefore, laying aside all malice and all guile and hypocrisies and envies and all evil speakings, as newborn babes, desire the sincere milk of the word, that ye may grow thereby. Which means, and grow thereby means, that's what you're going to use to grow up, the
0: that's
1: milk
0: right,
1: of
0: right.
1: the word of God. If so be, ye have tasted that the Lord is gracious.
0: Amen, amen. Class, now I want you to turn your Bibles to Ephesians 4:13-15. That is Ephesians 4:13-15.
1: till we all come in the unity of the faith and of the knowledge of the Son of God, unto a perfect man, unto the measure of the stature of the fullness of Christ.
0: Unto what?
1: The measure of the stature of the fullness of Christ.
0: I hope you don't miss it, class. Continue.
1: That we henceforth be no more children tossed to and fro and carried about with every wind of doctrine by the sleight of men and cunning craftiness, whereby they lie in wait to deceive, but speaking the truth in love may grow up into him in all things, which is the head, even Christ.
0: So it is evident from these passages of scriptures that after you come to God for the first time, repent, confess your sins to God, and you are forgiven, you are spiritual babies. You are a child in God. But God has forgiven you. But as God forgives you, he expects all spiritual babes or children to do what?
1: To grow up.
0: To grow up. You got it. You must grow. According to Ephesians 4:13, all that sincerely come to Christ and claim him as their personal savior are to grow. I repeat, grow up in the measure of the stature of the fullness of Christ. Amen.
1: In other words, Carrie, God instructs us to grow up into a character that totally and fully reflects the character of Jesus Christ.
0: You got it. Just as a natural newborn baby must be fed nourishing milk to grow. In a spiritual sense, after you or I become as a baby in Christ, we should crave the pure spiritual milk of Christ that will give us the nourishment needed to grow spiritually in the fullness of Christ. In other words, you should crave the pure Word of God. Amen. You should study the Bible for yourself daily in order to be spiritually fed. Amen. Eileen, if a newborn baby does not eat, what will eventually happen to that baby?
1: A newborn baby couldn't survive without eating.
0: That's right. Don't miss it, class. Listen, the same is true for new babies in Christ. They must get all their daily spiritual nourishment from the study of the Word of God in order to grow spiritually. It is essential. It is very important. If you are a newborn in Christ and do not study or drink the spiritual milk of God's word daily for yourself, you will quickly die spiritually. Now, when a newborn baby grows up as a teenager, they shouldn't be drinking baby milk. They should be eating solid food for nourishment and strength, right? They should be eating full course solid meals.
1: That's right, Carrie. If a teenager only drank milk as a meal, that teen would be very, very, very weak. Or if you only drank milk, you'd be very weak.
0: That's right.
1: You or I should say, and would not be growing very much. In fact, if the teenager only drank milk every day, the teen would probably get very sick and couldn't survive.
0: We couldn't. We need the solid food for more nourishment and strength.
1: Mm-hmm.
0: So God expects us to grow as well and become better students of his word, become better students of the Bible, and not just drink the milk of the Bible. Yes, we must start on the milk of God's basic truths, but we must graduate from that and get into the solid food of God's word. Amen. Now I want you to turn your Bibles to Hebrews 5, that's 12 through 14. That's Hebrews 5, 12 through 14. Read that, Eileen.
1: For when for the time ye ought to be teachers, ye have need that one teach you again, which be the first principles of the oracles of God, and are become such as have need of milk, and not of strong meat. For every one that useth milk is unskilled in the word of righteousness, for he is a babe.
0: That's right.
1: But strong meat belongeth to them that are of full age, even those who by reason of use have their senses exercised to discern both good and evil.
0: So as a new Christian or a babe in Christ, God instructs all his babies or all his children to graduate from the spiritual milk of his word to eating full course meals of God's spiritual truths and goodness. Amen.
1: So the spiritual milk is like Bible basics.
0: That's right.
1: Just plain and simple.
0: Right.
1: And then they
0: John 3:16, for God so loved the world that he gave his only begotten son. That is milk. We all need to understand that, even as babes.
1: But after we have the Bible basics as a foundation, we are supposed to continue to build on that foundation and grow so that we can teach others.
0: Amen. Amen. That's what it's all about. I hope that makes sense to you, class. So if you want to grow spiritually in Christ, you must. This is not an option. You must study God's Word, His Holy Bible, daily, not weekly, not monthly, not every now and then, or when you find time to do it, but you must study God's Word daily. This is essential, and there's no exceptions if you want to grow in Christ. Study His Word daily. Now, knowing that God expects newborn babes in Christ to grow up in Christ through the study of His Word, what else does God instruct all growing in Christ to do? Now, we're going to let the Bible answer that question right after we take this short break. Stay tuned. We promise to be right back.
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2: 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Don't turn that dial. Continue to listen in. You will be blessed.
0: Welcome back, class. I hope you're enjoying the study. Let's get right back into it. Knowing that God expects newborn babes in Christ to grow up in Christ through the study of His Word, what else does God instruct all growing in Christ to do? What else does He expect us to do if we're growing in Christ? Let's go to 1 Peter 1:14-16. That's 1 Peter 1:14-16. What does it say?
1: As obedient children, not fashioning yourselves according to the former lust in your ignorance, but as He which hath called you is holy, so be ye holy in all manner of conversation, because it is written, be ye holy, for I am holy.
0: Amen. So in this text, God instructs all Christians to be obedient to His Word as obedient children and to fill our minds with holy things and avoid partaking the unholy things of Satan. Also, God instructs us to be holy as He is holy. Don't miss it, class. God instructs us to be what? Holy. I must stress that. And in Matthew 5:48, Jesus says, that's Matthew 5:48, be ye perfect as your Father in heaven is perfect. Did you get it?
1: Okay, Carrie, let's pause for a moment.
0: Okay.
1: I have a question that may be on our radio Bible students' mind. Now, in question number one, you answer directly from the Bible that all who come to Christ must repent, confess their sins, and that they're forgiven, and that they must go through a character transformation process into the likeness of Jesus Christ.
0: That's right.
1: Okay. And in question two, the Bible answered that all Christians must become like little babies and then grow up in the fullness of Christ and be holy as God and perfect.
0: That's correct.
1: Now, okay. That sounds good on paper and in a pulpit, perhaps, but how can someone realistically and practically be fully converted and grow in the fullness of Christ and become holy or perfect as God when that person has destructive habits that they have been trying to break for years?
0: Okay, class, that is a very good question in which the Bible has the answer for. Jesus knows that there are many who are saying right now, I have tried to grow in Christ. But it seems like nothing is happening for me because I just keep falling back into my old habits over and over and over again. I know this is not pleasing God. I've tried, but I can't overcome. So Elaine in class, let's go to our last question for today and see how we can be transformed, become babies, grow up in Christ, and be holy unto God realistically and practically. This is real. The Bible has the answers. Amen. Let's see what the Bible says. What makes it realistically and practically possible for you and me to be transformed and grow up in the likeness of Christ and to be made holy unto God? This is powerful, class. Listen closely. First, I want you to go to Philippians 2:13. This is one of the most powerful texts in the Word of God. You need to write it down. You need to memorize this text. Philippians 2:13. What does it say, Lane? Philippians 2:13.
1: For it is God that worketh in you both to will and to do his good pleasure.
0: Oh, this is powerful, class. When you accept Christ as your personal Savior, it is God who gives you the will and the desire to please him, amen?
1: And the power to do so.
0: Amen. Now let's see what Jesus says in John 15:4-7. This is also powerful and gives us all encouragement in our Christian growth experience. Pay close attention here. John 15:4-7. Read this with us. What's it say?
1: Abide in me, and I in you. As the branch cannot bear fruit of itself, except it abide in the vine, no more can ye, except ye abide in me. I am the vine, ye are the branches. He that abideth in me, that's Jesus Christ, and I in him, the same bringeth forth much fruit. For without me, Jesus Christ, ye can do nothing. If a man abide not in me, he is cast forth as a branch, and is withered, and men gather them and cast them into the fire, and they are burned. If ye abide in me, and my words abide in you, ye shall ask what ye will, and it shall be done unto you.
0: These texts here are God's special promises to us if we continually remain attached to Jesus Christ. Jesus is essential for our spiritual growth and Christ-like character. Now, class, the occasional attention to spiritual things or religious experience is not abiding in Christ. Riding high on a wave of spiritual intensity one day, only to fall low in a period of neglect the next, does not promote spiritual strength. Now, to abide in Christ means that we must daily be in a constant communication with Christ for strength and guidance. Amen. Now, 1 Thessalonians 5:17 says that we must pray without ceasing. In other words, our minds must be in constant attitude of prayer or communion with God, regardless of our surroundings and circumstances.
1: Also, we find in 2 Timothy 2:15, it says, study to show thyself approved unto God, a workman that needeth not to be ashamed, rightly dividing the word of truth. So we need to daily study the Bible.
0: Absolutely. We must be aware that Satan will do whatever he can do to sever your dependence on the vine, which is Jesus Christ. Now, class, there's no secrets in growing up in Christ. Let's examine practical and realistic lessons that are given in the next two texts for those growing in Christ and trying to live a holy life in Christ. Turn your Bibles to Mark 4:28. Mark 4:28.
1: For the earth bringeth forth fruit of herself, first the blade, then the ear, after that the full corn in the ear.
0: I hope you got it, class. Now I want you to turn your Bibles to Luke 12:27. Let's look at the first part there. That's Luke 12:27.
1: Consider the lilies, how they grow. They toil not, they spin not.
0: Now, I hope you got that locked in your head now. Now, class, let's break this down a little bit. This is good here. This is good. Now, these texts reveal to us how dependent plants and flowers are on the lovely hands of God. It is God who brings the bud to bloom and the flower to fruit. Don't miss it. It is who? God. By his power and grace, the seed planted in fertile ground will grow into a beautiful plant or tree, reflecting God's glory and his mighty power. Amen. It cannot grow by worry. Don't miss it. The plant that God grows, his trees that he grows, does not grow by worry or on its own care, but by the giving nourishments of God. He gives it sunshine. He gives it rain. He gives it air. Don't miss this. So it is with our spiritual growth into the fullness of Christ. This is real, class. As a child, through worry, we cannot add inches to our height. Can you? Can you worry yourself from growing from an infant to growing into an adult? No, you can't. No more can you, by worry or effort yourself, secure spiritual growth. Did you get it, class? If we abide in Him, which is Jesus Christ, and Him in us, we will continually grow in grace, joy, and the fullness of Christ, and be holy and acceptable unto God. I hope you got that, class. We cannot worry ourselves into being holy unto God. Just continue to stay connected to the vine. Now, radio listening class, if you lack anything, if you lack faith, if you lack wisdom, if you lack knowledge, or even the will to do right, I want you to claim John 14:14, where Jesus says, "If ye shall ask anything in my name, I will do it." Class, Jesus will supply all your needs. If you have doubt or worry about your spiritual growth in Christ, claim Psalms 55:22, where it says, "Cast all thy burdens upon the Lord, and he shall sustain thee. He shall never suffer the righteous to be moved." If you feel like you just cannot make it and just feel like giving up, especially if you just keep falling back into sin, claim God's promise in Philippians 4:13. "I can do all things through Christ, which strengtheneth me." Class, all of God's precious promises are true. They are real, but you must put your full trust in Him. You must genuinely believe in all of God's precious promises to you, friend. It's for you. Even in the midst of pain, even in the midst of adversity, you can abide in Christ and claim the promises of God and have peace in your life. Amen. God is the only true source of life that you can turn to. Proverbs 3:5 says, "Trust in the Lord with all thine heart and lean not into thy own understanding." And Isaiah 26:4 says, "Trust ye in the Lord forever. For in the Lord, Jehovah is everlasting strength." Amen. Class, we must fully trust in God and His promises in His Word. Remember, study the Word of God for yourself daily. Stay connected to the vine. If you want to grow spiritually, study, study, study God's Word daily. Follow the Word of God. Pray to God, and He will grow you up in the fullness of Christ. Make God a priority in your life today, right now. Amen and amen. Class, we are totally out of time, but I enjoyed today's study. I pray that you learned much from today. I hope every Radio Bible Class listener was truly blessed by today's Bible study. We got to go now, but make sure you tell your family and friends about this Radio Bible Class. This is exciting. We have more Bible studies, so get excited. Until next time, class, on the same blessed station, may God bless you all.
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6: Now a look at your midday weather on Columbia Christian Talk Radio. Mostly sunny today with a high near 93 and lows around 68. Partly sunny with thunderstorms tomorrow with a high of 95 and lows around 72. For your Saturday, mostly cloudy with a high near 88 and lows around 70. And for Sunday, mostly cloudy with a high near 87 and lows around 69. That's your midday weather on Columbia Christian Talk Radio.
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1: Hello, my name is Tim Rumsey, and this is Pictures of the End. Thank you for joining us today. 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On our website, we have recordings of this episode, as well as an archive of all of our previous episodes as well. We're going to continue today with our study of the seven trumpets in the book of Revelation. Pastor David Salazar is with us once again.
2: Thank you, Tim.
1: Good to have you here. And we're just going to dive right in where we left off at the end of our previous study together. And this was in Revelation chapter 12.
2: Correct.
1: And we saw that Revelation 12 is a continuation,
2: yes.
1: Kind of a deeper explanation mm-hmm. of some of the issues connected with the seven trumpets.
2: Correct.
1: And especially the seventh trumpet.
2: Absolutely.
1: Which is of importance to us today because we live in the time when the seventh trumpet will be sounded and completed.
2: Absolutely, and that's why it's so important that we look at the pictures as a whole. You know, the whole study has to be made in a way that we continue and understand what these symbols mean, you know, for us. It's really relevant.
1: Yeah. Now, at the end of Revelation chapter 11, the seventh trumpet is explained in quite a bit of detail, actually. There's mm-hmm. some important events. Christ receives his kingdom. That's verse 15 of Revelation 11. And then mm-hmm. a few verses later in verse 18, there's a judgment that mm-hmm. takes place. In verse 19, the temple of God is opened in heaven. The Ark of the Covenant is seen. So we look right into the most holy place. We have seen the great hail at the end of verse 19 is really a prediction or prophecy that the Holy Spirit will be poured out from heaven down
2: Correct.
1: To earth.
2: Mm-hmm.
1: And all of this, the incredible promises of tremendous things that happen at the very end of time.
2: Mm-hmm.
1: Now, who will receive this? How can I be part of this group?
2: Right.
1: That's really what we were looking at, began looking at last episode.
2: Mm-hmm.
1: And just walk us very briefly through Revelation 12, some of the symbols there. And
2: Correct. We see the symbol of a woman appears. That's the first verse of chapter 12. It shows a woman. And we saw that a woman in the Bible is a church. But in this case, based on what she is, how she's described, is God's church, mm-hmm. God's people throughout the ages. In this case, it starts with a woman before giving birth to a child who is Christ himself. And it's not necessarily pointing to Mary, you know, it's not just the mother of Jesus, but it's explaining that out of the church of God, out of the people of God, the Savior would come. And he was to come and he was to receive and rule the world with a rod of iron. And so it's very interesting in that concept. But also then we see a dragon introduced. And this dragon is described also in chapter 12 that he is the Satan, the devil himself, who is going after the woman, after God's people. And when the Christ came, the child came, he went after him. But of course he prevailed not. And his wrath, his anger is again with the woman. So that's very important for us to keep in mind. And that, you know, it is the God's people, the children of Christ, or his church, the one that is being attacked by Satan.
1: Now, something we did not bring out in the previous episode, but mm-hmm. we're just going to touch on it here for a moment,
2: uh-huh.
1: is the fact that in Revelation chapter 12, there's one woman mm-hmm. through all of history.
2: Right.
1: And it's the same woman that is pregnant before the time of Christ. It's the same woman that gives birth.
2: Right.
1: And it's the same woman after Christ. Mm-hmm. In verse 6, the woman flees into the wilderness. She's not pregnant anymore. This is now after the time of Christ. And there's details there in the prophecy that we won't get into. But I just want to make this point that mm-hmm. there's one woman which represents God's faithful people.
2: Right.
1: And, you know, when Jesus was here on earth, mm-hmm. he had a number of conversations with the Jews of his time,
2: right.
1: which had slipped into the belief that simply because they were descendants, literal flesh and blood descendants of Abraham, that they somehow had the free pass.
2: Exactly, the assurance of salvation. That
1: That's
2: they
1: right.
2: were already, you know, there was nothing they could do to get them out of heaven, basically.
1: And Jesus actually, at one point, he said, "You're children of the devil. You're not children of Abraham." Even
2: right.
1: though they were literally descendants mm-hmm. of that chosen people,
2: mm-hmm.
1: They were not in line for the promises.
2: They were not practicing or believing what God has showed them to do. You know?
1: And sadly, many Christians through the ages have slipped into the same mistake, believing that simply because we take the name Christian or belong to this church or that church, whatever, that I have that same free pass. And there's a really important verse in Galatians 3, verses 6 and 7. Abraham believed God, and it was accounted to him for righteousness. Abraham was counted righteous by God, not because of his descent or anything he did, but simply because he believed the promises of God. Now, the next verse is really key. Know, therefore, that they which are of faith, the same are the children of Abraham.
2: Amen. That is correct. That shows us, and your point is so clear, Tim, and I'm glad that you mentioned this, because it's very important to understand that this woman is not just a person that claims herself to be a Christian. It's not somebody that has a name written in a church book. It's none of them. It has to be those that are his people, that really follow him, that have faith in Christ, that love him, believe in him, and also have accepted him as a Savior, and understand and want to please him by surrendering themselves to him, so that his power in them can transform their lives to do good.
1: Okay, so as we move now into the second half of Revelation chapter 12, and we look at some really incredible prophecies and promises about what God is going to do for this woman or for his church, his people.
2: Right.
1: We just want to keep in mind that this is a relationship
2: exactly
1: that we're talking about, that
2: absolutely
1: we're looking at. And it's very practical. It's, do I know personally my Savior?
2: Exactly, Tim. And that's the point. You know, no title you have, no membership you have on here on earth guarantees you that your whole time spent time with the Lord in heaven. It's really a personal relationship. You knowing the Lord for yourself, trusting him, committing yourself to you every day, understanding that without him, we cannot do nothing good. But with his grace, with his power, you can and I can follow his steps and be like him. So, let's now go back into the Revelation 12. And with that in mind, we finished last in the verse 9, but we're going to go into verse 10. And you can read that for me. Okay. I would appreciate that.
1: Yeah, verse number 10. And I heard a loud voice saying in heaven, now is come salvation and strength and the kingdom of our God and the power of his Christ. For the accuser of our brethren is cast down, which accused them before our God day and night.
2: Very important here, Tim. This verse connects us directly to the last verse of chapter 11, verse 19, because it brings us a concept of Satan. Obviously, he's talking about Satan here, the accuser. Now, accuser, is the one that does what? Not only that tempts us, but accuses us before what? For a judgment.
1: That's right.
2: That's when an accuser comes into play, you know? He accuses before a judge and saying, you know what? So-and-so, David is a sinner. He has done this, this, and that. And it tells you here that he's been accusing, and it's saying now, finally, is come salvation and strength and the kingdom of God and the power of the Christ. He's connecting it to the fact of Jesus in chapter 11, verses 15, how he received the kingdom. Why? Because the judgment hasn't been taking place, and the accuser of our brethren, Satan himself, is finally cast down. In other words, it's done. Mm-hmm. The judgment is done. The job of Satan of accusing us is done.
1: And so that's good news.
2: Exactly.
1: But then it says, whoa.
2: Well, that's the point. That's the point, Tim. And that's why it's so vital for us to understand this and to know that we are not just on earth, you know, living alive, and that we have we can think that we have all our lifetime to continue living any way we want. Unfortunately, it's a matter of warning for us. It's a waking us up to realize you have time today. You know, tomorrow is not guaranteed, but today it is. And so, as you see in this case, you see, it tells you, that this verse tells you now, finally, what a blessing. Finally, the heavens and the salvation has come. There is no longer going to be no more accuser. No longer is going to be no more sinners. No, sin is going to be finally taken care of forever. So it is a blessing. But verse 11 tells you who is happy as well, who enjoys them.
1: And they overcame him by the blood of the Lamb and by the word of their testimony, and they loved not their lives unto the death.
2: Here he's telling you who is blessed by this experience. Those that love who? Themselves?
1: Jesus Christ.
2: No, those that love God, Jesus Christ, they overcame him. Now, interestingly enough, he's talking about overcoming who? The accuser. Overcame the accuser. Now, did they overcome by their own merits, by their own strength, by their own, you know, their own doing? No, it tells you clearly. They overcame him by the blood of the Lamb. See, that is the best news we can hear about judgment. You and I can overcome Satan, not by my own goodwill or my own strength, but by the blood of Jesus Christ, the Lamb. I can overcome him. Now, imagine if this, if I am to overcome Satan, if I am to overcome the accuser, am I to continue living, doing his deeds? Can I be called an overcomer? But if I continue doing that, can Christ himself say, oh, he overcame him, but it's just a title I'm giving him. You know, I'm giving him that, although he continued doing his will.
1: No. It'd be a lie.
2: It'd be a lie. He did. You know, Satan, actually, Christ called the Jews, says, you are children of the devil because the deeds of the devil you do. So if I'm continuing living in sin and I don't overcome by the blood of Christ, those things in that that pull me away from Christ, I am a liar. I make him a liar. You know.
1: Let's just pull back here and connect with what we were talking about a bit before. This is exactly the issue that Jesus again took the people of his day to task for, because they were content living a sinful life, even enjoying it too much of the time, and assuming that they were saved simply because they belonged to the right church. And again, so many of us, I've been guilty of it too myself.
2: Yes,
1: we assume because I go to church every weekend and this and that, and I'm a member here and whatever, that it's okay. But how do they overcome? You brought this out by the word of their testimony. I must have a personal testimony of what God has done in my life.
2: Exactly, exactly. And that is a beautiful thing. See, this judgment, which is, again, a blessing to those that are in Christ Jesus. It is the most wonderful thing because it finally will put an end to the sin. But it is something to wonder and to be worried if you don't have that personal relationship with the Lord. Because it will show that you are found guilty, that you are found wanting, that you're put in the balance, and sadly, you are not found, you know, in Christ Jesus. You're found to be living a life of sin. You have not asked the Lord to come into your life. And so that's what it says. Look, but this is important to another point, that they overcame by the blood of the Lamb and by the word of their testimony, as you mentioned, what they the life they had, and they loved, key point here, not their lives unto the death. Some people think that their salvation, and God wants them to obey the Lord, but not to the point of giving even their own lives. You see what I'm saying? It's like, if it came down to dying, well, that's when, you know, I make a stop. But it says that you love God so much more than your own life, that you're willing to sacrifice all that you have, even your own life physically here, to be faithful to him by his grace. That's the power that we saw in the Apostolic Church, the power we've seen all through history, all through the Reformers, all those that fought and died, you know, at the expense of being labeled and ridiculed, and they were called heretics because they were faithful to what they understood was the truth of God.
1: And I can imagine at this point, some of our listeners are thinking, well, there's no way I could ever do that. But we need to realize the power of the gospel.
2: Amen.
1: We can't do anything on our own.
2: Exactly.
1: Everything that we have that pertains to salvation is something that has been given by God. And repentance is given by God. Feeling sorry for our sins is given by God. And this kind of commitment and decision that we're talking about here, that is given by God as well.
2: Absolutely.
1: But it's given by God when I have a personal relationship with him.
2: That's right. When you are willing, you know, your willingness to surrender to him. Yeah. You know, God cannot force us. Imagine if he was to force you to obey him. That would be terrible. That would not be that free will that he wants us to choose. Choose this day who you will serve. That's what Joshua told to the people of Israel. You have to choose for yourselves whether you serve the gods of the, you know, of the heathen nations, or you serve the Lord. But me and my house, I will serve the Lord. And so that type of attitude, that type of this relationship with God, that type of living with him is what enables us. Yeah, there's no way humanly you can do anything good. But by you looking up to Jesus, looking up to his sacrifice, that's why overcame by the blood of him, the Lamb, you realize the love that he has given you, what he has done for you. You know, a person that contemplates Christ that way will surrender. God will help him surrender and grant the power to do not the will of David, not my personal will, but the will of God. You know, so that's very important. Mm-hmm. And continuing with this thing, verse 12, if you can read back in, so we don't forget where we're at.
1: I know.
2: Verse 12 of chapter 12.
1: Therefore rejoice, ye heavens, and ye that dwell in them. Woe! Now here's the third woe, right?
2: Exactly. Okay. Their woe that you mentioned that was going to happen in the seventh trumpet.
1: Okay. Woe to the inhabitants of the earth and of the sea, for the devil is come down unto you, having great wrath, because he knoweth that he hath but a short time.
2: Well, let me tell you something, Tim. This is also very relevant for us. We understand and we're seeing here that it is at the end of this judgment where the devil, the accuser of our brethren, the accuser that accuses day and night before the throne of God, he's cast down to earth. And he has a short time. And that is what enables that woe to happen. I mean, woe to the inhabitants of the earth. I mean, there's no more, Satan is not going to withhold anymore. I mean, there's no longer any restrictions of place upon him. He has now, if you will, he has all the will, all the power to do as he pleases to destroy this earth and not the earth specifically, but the people, you know, uh-huh. The earth.
1: Let's just connect a couple of Bible verses,
2: yes,
1: so people know where this is coming from.
2: Right.
1: In Daniel 12, verse 1, mm-hmm. It describes a time of trouble such as never was.
2: Correct.
1: And so this is in Daniel 12, this is very clearly in the line of prophecy at the very end of time.
2: Right.
1: And so we're looking here at the same time period here.
2: Absolutely.

0: That's why it's so connected and it's so beautiful. The Book of Revelation shows you and clears you and makes it more clear. But you're right. The people of God are sealed. When that judgment is finished, they're sealed.
1: So I just want to walk through sequentially because prophecy is linear, it's sequential, and it's moving toward a point. The seven trumpets, as we start the seventh trumpet, there are some tremendous things that God is accomplishing in and through His people.
0: Correct.
1: Represented by the woman in Revelation chapter 12.
0: Right.
1: A point in time comes when God has completed that. Christ receives His kingdom, or His people are made up.
0: Right.
1: Those that have this relationship with God, Him, that have faith like Abraham did. Mm-hmm. At that point, there are some very important things that change. And at that point, Satan is cast down. Woe is pronounced on the inhabitants of the earth and the sea, because at this point now, the devil has a very short time left.
0: Exactly.
1: Before God puts a final end to it all.
0: Exactly, exactly. Yeah. And that's why he has so much wrath. And he says, and that's like, whoa, he's coming with all his wrath, all his fury. There's a short time now.
1: And that marks that great time of trouble, such
0: absolutely,
1: as it ever was.
0: Exactly. Revelation Daniel 12 mentions that, the time of trouble such as it never was. And that's why it's a woe. It's like, woe to the people of the earth, you know? And interestingly enough, the chapter sort of pauses for us to understand what's going to happen. Chapter 12 of Revelation gives a intermission. It gives you a picture of what happened in the past to give you an idea of what this wrath is about. What exactly is going to happen? What is he going to do as a wrath? You know, because you may think, well, what is the wrath it translates to? Mm-hmm. So verses 13 through 16 goes back into history to tell you somewhat what Satan did when he was in with his wrath. And if you can read that for me, I appreciate it.
1: We're looking here at the persecution against Christians in earlier ages.
0: Absolutely.
1: Okay. So this is Revelation 12, verse 13. And when the dragon saw that he was cast unto the earth, he persecuted the woman which brought forth the man-child. So here's persecution against the church. Verse 14 goes on, and to the woman were given two wings of a great eagle, that she might fly into the wilderness, into her place, where she is nourished for a time and times and half a time from the face of the serpent.
0: Right.
1: Time prophecy here, not going to get into that today. Mm-hmm. Verse 15 goes on, and the serpent cast out of his mouth water as a flood after the woman, that he might cause her to be carried away of the flood. This is talking about people. We mentioned in the previous episode, water represents multitudes,
0: people,
1: nations, and so forth. And so God's faithful people in earlier ages here have found refuge in those solitary places.
0: Exactly,
1: of
0: in the wilderness. Yeah. And verse and as the dragon was, or the serpent was, you know, using people, a system, armies, you know, kingdoms of this world to destroy or persecute the saints, you know, it says that, verse 16, and the earth helped the woman, and the earth opened her mouth and swallowed up the flood which the dragon cast out of his mouth. So the Lord gave that, in history, that woman, God's people, a place for them to live out of the persecution that the dragon was doing.
1: And we see in history records
0: of
1: faithful Christians living according to the Bible in solitary places in the earth.
0: Exactly. And of course, that is important. If we could ever connect and see what that earth meant after the 1260 years, there was a place where people could come, which, you know, ended up being America, a place where there was no people living. It was completely, you know, there was empty of people, and that was a place where the Lord gave
1: or empty of persecuting people.
0: Empty of persecuted people. That's what I meant. Thank you. So where they could live, you know, in peace. But that is history now.
1: Right.
0: You know. So these verses are historic verses, and it's sort of showing, just reminding what the wrath of the dragon is a persecuting power that will come after the people. And so we have the verse 17, which sort of ends and sort of, you know, brings back the concept of what the dragon is going to do after he's cast down from heaven, after accusing the people.
1: Okay, so the verse 12, woe to the earth, the dragon's come down to you. Verses 13 to 16 are a parenthesis.
0: A parenthesis,
1: saying,
0: correct.
1: Reminder, here's what happened before.
0: Right.
1: And now verse 17 picks up Right after verse 12.
0: Correct. If you were to do it linearly, that's correct.
1: And the dragon was wroth with

0: the woman and went to make war with the remnant of her seed, which keep the commandments of God and have the testimony of Jesus Christ.
1: This is very important, Tim. The wrath of the dragon, after he's cast down from, after judgment, after, you know, he's, there's no longer, you know, nothing more for him to do. There's, you know, he, the cases are dismissed, everything is taking, have taken place. Christ is now going to prepare himself to come for his people, but there's a time that it's allowed, or that great travel, time of travel, where he comes with that great wrath, and he comes to do, make war. You know, he comes with everything he has to make war with the remnant of the seed of the woman. In other words, that's going to show you that it's a special group of people. It's a special group of people that have is the last of the church history. You know, the woman that they know, they describe the people of God. The last of them, the remnant. Those are they that keep the commandments of God and have the testimony of Jesus. Those are the two characteristics of that end time group.
0: They don't have a wilderness hideout.
1: They don't anymore.
0: There's no more place that's going to swallow them up and protect them on earth.
1: Exactly, and that's why it's really sovereign, and that's why it's a war. There's no place to hide anymore. You know, the whole earth will be either in one or two experiences, or you are under Satan, and that's why, you know, it says that the dragon is cast to the earth. You're gonna be received, you know, you're gonna be under Satan's influence and power, or you are going to be that remnant of God who has the commands of God, who keep the commands of God, and has the testimony of Jesus Christ.
0: So there is a place of safety.
1: Well,
0: it's not a physical place.
1: Exactly, it's not.
0: It's not a valley in the mountains or wherever.
1: No.
0: It's a relationship with Jesus Christ.
1: Exactly. That having Christ in us, that is really the hope of glory. That is what will help you and help me, you know, by God's grace, to be able to withstand these last end days. You know, that we are about to see.
0: Wow, what a picture.
1: Yes.
0: And then, if we had time, the next several chapters in Revelation just keep unfolding what happens now in this final conflict between God and Satan and those that have chosen one or either side.
1: Absolutely, Tim. And this is something that, you know, I pray that many people can actually dive into, can continue to study, to expand upon, because it's enlargement of the pictures of what's happening.
0: Now, I'll have to tell you, as we've been going through these trumpets, or some of the issues with the trumpets, it's just been impressed on me again that, yes, Revelation is packed with symbols and signs, but it's really not a complicated book.
1: It's not.
0: Once you understand how it's been structured.
1: Right, correct. It is actually a book of revelation of Christ. It is a blessing and a joy to be able to see through scriptures what God has or wants for us as his people.
0: And we would expect this because God, his purpose is to reveal truth, not to hide it.
1: Exactly, exactly. He wants to reveal to us the truth and how we can, by his grace, be ready, be prepared, and be able to meet him when he comes.
0: Very good.
1: Yeah.
0: Well, we're just about out of time for today. We do have a special offer that we want you to know about. And when we're done sharing that, we'll be back with a few closing thoughts.

0: Disasters of every kind are rapidly increasing in our world today. Are these simply indications of a planet in decay, or do they reveal the judgments of an angry God? 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
1: Well, thank you for joining us today. I hope that you've been blessed by the time spent in God's Word. I know that I have been, Pastor David, so...
2: Thank you, Tim, for having me. Really
1: appreciate you leading us through this study here. 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
7: This morning's presentation is Reaching Top Mental Performance. And our opening text is Revelation 22, verse 4. And they shall see his face, and his name shall be where? In their foreheads. Now, why in the forehead? What is there in the forehead? Yes, the frontal lobe of the brain. We'll go back a little bit in history in regards to the frontal lobe. Phineas Gage worked in the 1800s. He was a foreman of a railroad crew in 1848. He was a faithful husband and father. He was well-liked by his fellow workers. He was a religious man. He regularly attended his Sunday church. In fact, he taught his weekly Sunday school class. And then came that fateful day of September 13, 1848. He kissed his wife and children goodbye, and he said, "I'll be home for supper tonight." But Phineas did not come home for supper that night, and it had to do with where he was working. He was blasting in Vermont. Now, how many of you have been to Vermont in this room? Very few. Less than 10% of the audience has made it to Vermont. What's characteristic of those of you who've made it to Vermont? About Vermont.
8: It's beautiful.
7: It's beautiful, and it's cold. What about the terrain? Yes, mountains. You can't go any place in Vermont without seeing a mountain, at least that I'm aware of. And what Phineas was doing is he was blasting away portions of the mountain to lay railroad track. He would drill a long hole into the rock. He would fill it partially with explosive powder. He would cover the powder with sand. And then he would consolidate the charge by using a tamping bar to pound down on the sand. We're not sure exactly what went wrong, whether Phineas, this was after 10 o'clock in the morning, they had repeated the process several times, whether Phineas was being too efficient and didn't wait until the sand was poured in when he came with the tamping bar, he was wielding the tamping bar that morning, or whether his helper went to the wrong pile and instead of putting sand in, actually filled the entire hole up with gunpowder. But one of those two things very likely occurred, because as Phineas used that tamping bar to come down very stiffly on that hole, an explosion occurred. And if it hadn't occurred, then of course he would have lit the fuse to detonate. The damping bar became a missile that ended up going through the right eye of Phineas Gage, and actually the left eye of Phineas Gage, and out the top of his head, and landed some 20 feet away from the scene. Amazingly, Phineas survived that accident. Within minutes, he was walking around again. He did have to have, he did go to a medical facility where the bleeding was stopped, and he ended up at Harvard. He did develop an infection, but through natural means, that infection was cured. There weren't antibiotics back in those days. And it was actually a fungal infection that he ended up developing. But within a few weeks, Phineas Gage was back on the job again. The problem was Phineas Gage was no longer the former Phineas Gage. This was a man who had always been faithful to his wife and children. Now any woman that appeared desirable to him, he would attempt to go after. This was a man who had always had calmness, even when there was a stressful situation occurring. And now he would frequently lose his temper in an abrupt, short-lived manner. His neurologist described him as irreverent, irascible, irresponsible. He did not want to have anything to do with religious things anymore. In fact, he would ridicule those who went to church. And, of course, he lost

0: his job as foreman of the railroad crew. They offered him a lower job, but he was too proud to accept that lower job, and he ended up joining the circus that traveled around the world because he was a shock appearance act after this occurred. He actually would carry this tamping bar around with him as part of the circus act, and he ended up dying in Chile some 13 years later of unrelated causes. Harvard University requested that his body be exhumed when they found out about his death and brought back to the United States. And if you were to go to Boston today to the Warren Anatomical Museum, you would see the skull of Phineas Gage, you would see the tamping bar that was buried next to him, and you would see detailed personality inventories that took place before and after, so that you could more intimately be associated or understand what happens when people lose a significant part of the frontal lobe of their brain. Years later, interestingly enough, there was a neurologist, in fact many neurologists, who would actually remove the frontal lobe of the brain of individuals who were guilt-ridden, because scientific studies tell us the frontal lobe is the seat of spirituality, morality, and the will. When someone thought they had committed the unpardonable sin, the neurologist would remove the frontal lobe of the brain. And one woman who had this removed from her, was asked afterwards, "What about the Holy Spirit?" And she said, "The Holy Spirit? There is no Holy Spirit." Another woman who had her frontal lobe removed, was asked beforehand, "What would you do if you borrowed a watch and you lost the watch?" And the woman said, "Well, I would have to pay for that watch or try to find an identical watch and buy it and give it back to the individual I had borrowed it from." After the surgery, when she was asked that question, "What would happen if you borrowed a watch and then lost the watch?" she just smiled really big and said, "I'd have to borrow another." Another interesting fact was one man who had his frontal lobe removed ended up murdering the surgeon who performed the procedure. Unfortunately, this was a fairly common procedure back in the 1940s, 1950s. In fact, one of our senators, Ted Kennedy's sister, actually had a frontal lobotomy. You can read about her as well back in those days. But it is clear, this is secular textbooks telling us it's the seat of spirituality, morality, and the will. And so it is an area of the brain that, as Christians, we should be very interested in. Now, the temporal lobe of the brain, I actually spoke about last year. That has to do where memory is associated with. Occipital lobe is where our vision is centered. Our architectural skills are very much related to the occipital lobe. The parietal lobe has a lot to do with IQ. Einstein had a little larger parietal lobe. Parietal lobe is where it's where mathematical calculations occur. It's where language comprehension occurs. Creative speech also has to do with the parietal lobe. Cerebellum has to do with your athletic ability. When teams get together, they're actually trying to figure out which team has more corporate cerebellar activity than the other team or the other player. And then what really sets us apart as human beings is the frontal lobe of the brain. Now, of course, other creatures have brains. Cats have brains. But only 3% of a cat's brain is in the frontal lobe. Not much morality in a cat if you've ever seen it torture its victims to death and do so rather willingly. Dogs have a little more frontal lobe. About 7% of a dog's brain is in the frontal lobe. Dogs won't hesitate to murder, quotes, if they have to, but they do it much more mercifully. They don't like to torture victims, and they have much more ability to empathize with others as a result of their larger frontal lobe. Chimpanzees have the most of any other animal creature. 17% the brain is in the frontal lobe. And what sets humans apart is their large frontal lobe size. There's no other creature that comes anywhere close to this. There's no link between the two where you see gradual improvement in frontal lobe function. You just see this massively large frontal lobe in human beings. 33% up to 38% of a human's brain is in the frontal lobe. Scientific studies have shown us other effects of compromised frontal lobe since the time of Phineas Gage. When the frontal lobe is compromised, there's an impairment of moral principle. that occurs. And if we want to follow the decline of morality in a particular group or worldwide, etc., we're actually following the decline in activity of the frontal lobe of the brains of human beings. There's also a social impairment that occurs when the frontal lobe is compromised. There's a loss of love for family. Lack of foresight occurs. And the ability to see into the future and to actually accurately predict the future is very much related to the frontal lobe. You can actually follow a child's frontal lobe development by how far they're looking ahead. A second grader might know next year they're going to be in the third grade, but they can't really look much beyond that. But hopefully they develop to the point where they're choosing wisely their career, their mate. Those type of things require a much more lengthy period of time to look ahead. Abstract reasoning is impaired. I was speaking to a large high school in Texas on Career Day, public high school. This is one of these high schools where they had to have security and police there for their assemblies because thousands of high school age kids were there. And I just asked them to interpret a proverb. People that live in glass houses shouldn't throw stones. What does that mean to you? And one boy in the front, they got to come up to the microphone, says, well, if you do that, you'll break your house. Now, that's called concrete reasoning. It's not abstract reasoning. And so I had several other students attempt it. They were all doing the concrete thing, and these were high school age students. Finally, one kid in the middle came up from the back, and he says, if you don't want to be picked on, you better not pick on somebody else. Well, that was his teenage vernacular, but he was using abstract reasoning, and of course he got a thunderous round of applause from his high school associates for accurately interpreting that proverb. And then I asked them a simple question. I said, how many of you think your parents would have been able to interpret that proverb? What percentage of the hands do you think went up? Actually, it was about 80% of those high school kids' hands went up. And I said, you know what? You're right. I think your parents would have been able to interpret the proverb too. And the reason why is their frontal lobe is much more developed than yours. It takes 30 years for the frontal lobe to be fully developed in human beings. And if you couldn't interpret that proverb, there's a whole lot of other things that you can't see very clearly with right now either. And that's why you need to trust a lot in your parents' judgment at this point in your life. Mathematical understanding is also diminished significantly when the frontal lobe is compromised. You can do things like algebra and calculation and things, but higher forms of math such as calculus, trigonometry require frontal lobe function. Loss of empathy occurs when the frontal lobe declines, and this is one of the key features of why we need to have our frontal lobes intact. In order to really adequately represent Christ and adequately represent our health message, we need to have empathy. And it's actually not true. Some people say that this statement, that if you haven't been there, you don't really know what it's like. For instance, if you haven't lost a child, then how can you help somebody else through this if you haven't gone through it yourself? It sounds logical on the surface, but actually it's ignoring what empathy is. Empathy is the same ability to feel and understand what someone else is going through, even though you haven't gone through it. And it's very clear that when the frontal lobe is intact, you can have full and complete empathy. When the frontal lobe goes down, there's also a lack of restraint, boasting, hostility. These type of things become much more common. And you can see the obvious lack of frontal lobe function after the touchdown is scored on any NFL particular day. There are diseases that can result when the frontal lobe is significantly compromised. When it's significantly compromised, things like mania or bipolar disorder can come about. Obsessive compulsive disorder is a problem primarily of the frontal lobe of the brain. Even obesity. The highest center of appetite control is in the frontal lobe of the brain. So no matter how much desire we have for a particular food or for an amount of food, which is a lower brain function, that desire, no matter how strong that desire is, if our frontal lobe is fully intact, we can actually say no to that desire and say it without this huge type of struggle. Attention deficit hyperactivity disorder also is a problem with frontal lobe development, one of the reasons why it's often outgrown is because the frontal lobe finally catches up to an individual. But also major depression is very much a problem with the frontal lobe of the brain. In fact, in the last decade, it's now well established one of the main characteristics of virtually all depressed individuals, no matter what the underlying cause, is a significant decrease in the frontal lobe's blood flow and activity. This is a PET scan. In fact, I'll be showing you some PET scans later on and some of the new research in frontal lobe function as part of this lecture. But this PET scan is like a Doppler weather radar. The hotter the color, the more activity. This is where the eyes are. And you can see a depressed individual has decreased activity of almost the entire gray matter of the brain. But the biggest before and after difference, this is the same individual after they've recovered from depression. The biggest before and after difference is right there in the frontal lobe of the brain. And this is one of the reasons why our secular world does not do very well in treating major depression. They can give medicines that might enhance frontal lobe function some. Those serotonin reuptake inhibitors actually do improve certain areas of the frontal lobe circulation. But because, for the psychology world, spiritual things are off limits, they're actually ignoring the very lobe that can do the best as far as enhancing frontal lobe function is concerned. And it stands to reason that if someone has a frontal lobe problem, spiritual resources are key, actually one of the keys, in significantly enhancing frontal lobe function. Drevets presents compelling evidence that frontal lobe problems are the cause and the effects are the depressive symptoms. So first the frontal lobe goes down and then depression results. Now, there are ways that we can damage our frontal lobe besides tamping bar accidents and explosions and automobile accidents and motorcycle accidents. There are drugs that can damage every one of the illicit drugs, whether it's amphetamines, cocaine, marijuana, you name them, narcotics. They all have a suppressant effect on the frontal lobe of the brain. And then there are prescription drugs that can also do this. And that's why it's good to look at your side effect profile when you're taking a prescription drug to see if it does affect the central nervous system. There are many people on these medicines, and the doctor has decided that the benefits outweigh the risks in that particular patient, but sometimes it's worthwhile. There might be another drug in the same class that doesn't cross the blood-brain barrier, for instance, and isn't going to have that effect. And then there are legal drugs that damage. Alcohol affects the frontal lobe of the brain first before it affects any other portion of the brain. Now, if you were to drive at the legal limit of alcohol intoxication in the state of Kentucky, 0.08%, and a policeman were to pull you over, would you be able to walk a straight line? You actually could. And in fact, if you were skilled at doing so, you could hit a curveball out of a baseball park at that level. That's how good your reflexes could be. So why is it that you're 10 times as likely to get into an automobile accident? It has to do with the judgment. When your judgment goes down, the frontal lobe goes down, your judgment goes down, and you end up doing things with the automobile that you wouldn't have done otherwise. That's what happened to Princess Di's driver. His reflexes were intact because nobody recognized he was drunk. But he attempted to negotiate a turn in a tunnel at a speed that was impossible to negotiate, even under the best of coordinated circumstances. And thus he lost his life and others lost their life as well. It turns out that crash has been very analyzed, and the best race car driver in the world would not have been able to successfully negotiate that turn at that speed. And thus, he lost his life. Now, I should mention, once alcohol is out of the system, you're okay to drive again. Does driving require a lot of critical abstract thinking? No. It's just concrete thinking. There's a little bit of judgment involved, but it is concrete thinking. It's not something that's really complex. It turns out that once alcohol is out of the system, it takes 2 weeks for the frontal lobe to fully recover. So as far as critical thinking, difficult decisions, analyzing a lot of data, and coming up with the right information, that's the reason why total abstinence from alcohol is really the ideal as far as the brain is concerned. Nicotine has a more subtle effect on suppressing the frontal lobe of the brain, but it also suppresses the frontal lobe of the brain. And the most commonly consumed drug in America is what? Caffeine. Anyone want to guess what percent of Americans use it habitually? 80%. 80%. But that still means there's a good 20% of Americans that have chosen not to. And it turns out caffeine blocks the adenosine receptors in the frontal lobe of the brain. And Pavlov studied this. Typists can type a little bit faster under the influence of caffeine, but they make 10 times as many errors. There are now, in the NFL, there are quarterback coaches. Which player in the NFL do you think it's best for them to have an intact frontal lobe? That's right. It's the quarterback. And guess what the quarterback coaches are telling these NFL quarterbacks?
1: Okay.
0: No caffeine. Now, they won't tell the linemen that. And they won't tell the defensive people that. In fact, they're giving them, when they're on the sidelines, they're pumping them up with as much caffeine as they possibly can tolerate. But the quarterback, who needs to get away from those caffeine consumers, is told no caffeine. Now, why is that the case? Because they want that judgment of the quarterback to be fully intact. In fact, that also stands to reason why, you know, why one of the quarterbacks is a real phenomenon, because he's lasted so long. Troy Aikman, I have a practice near Dallas, Texas, in Ardmore, Oklahoma, but Troy Aikman was the quarterback of the Cowboys for years, and at the early age in his 30s, he was laid off, and he tried to get hired by another team, and he went there at Cowboys Stadium. He had several coaches there, and he fired a bullet to 10 mannequins from the 0-yard line that he was in the end zone to the 50-yard line, and he hit every one of them in the numbers, 10 in a row. No team would hire him with that degree of pinpoint accuracy. Why wouldn't they? Because his judgment had gone down. He was making poor decisions. And why had his judgment gone down? Too many concussions. Concussions, actually, but if you suffer two or more concussions, it can suppress the frontal lobe of the brain. Now, it's not like he's mentally retarded. He actually is a commentary for, you know, he comments on games and has paid a lot of money to comment on it. But it requires him, you know, time and thought and effort to be able to come back with the thought there, where before he could instantaneously be able to make that right decision. It even has an influence in regards to what?
2: Gossip.
0: Now, this is a study where they took a look at this definition of gossip. Gossip, according to this study, was sharing private information with someone who's not part of the problem or part of the solution to the problem. And it turns out, if you are under the influence of caffeine, you're much more likely to gossip than when you're not under the influence of caffeine. And interestingly enough, years ago this was written about, when these tea and coffee users meet together for social entertainment, the effects of their pernicious habit are manifest. All partake freely of their favorite beverages, and as the stimulating influence is felt, their what? Tongues are loosened, and they begin the wicked work of talking against others. Their words are not few or well chosen. And so this underscores another important aspect of the frontal lobe of the brain. The frontal lobe is often an appropriate brake on human behavior. And, you know, when you get into an automobile, you want to make sure it has a good engine. But just as important is that it have good brakes. When the frontal lobe is compromised, the brakes very much are lost and the tongues are loosened. This also underscores what Peter said, wherefore gird up the loins of your mind. In other words, let's make our minds as sharp as they can be. Be what?
2: Sober.
0: Now, that Greek word for being sober actually is broader than what is translated here in English. Do you know the actual word that would be best put in the English language? Be abstinent. So abstinent from anything that's going to adversely affect the frontal lobe of the brain, and hope to the end for the grace that has been brought unto you at the revelation of Jesus Christ. So an abstinent lifestyle is actually a Christian lifestyle, and one that enhances frontal lobe function. Well, what does the frontal lobe desire for optimal function? Carbohydrates are used almost exclusively by the brain for optimal function. And what foods naturally have carbohydrates in them? That's right. Fruits, grains, nuts, and vegetables. Meat is actually a carbohydrate deficient food. Protein and fat there, but virtually no carbohydrate. One of the reasons why meat does not come out on top. Now, if carbs are good for the brain, then sugar should be very good for the brain, right? Because sugar is a simple carbohydrate. When carbs were first discovered as being very good for the brain, I was handed a candy bar in the third grade, and the person who handed it to me was an adult, and they said, here, have some brain food. And I said, really? And they said, yeah, studies show carbs are great for the brain, and this has lots of it, and so this should be good for your brain. And I, you know, kind of wondered about that. Just a few years after that, a study was done on school-age children showing that sugar in the diet actually impairs frontal lobe functions in school-age children. Now, why is that the case? When you have a candy bar, what happens to your blood sugar? It goes up, and your pancreas thinks you've eaten a huge amount of fruits, grains, nuts, and vegetables. But you haven't. You just had a candy bar. So what it does is it cranks out this huge amount of insulin, and within 20 minutes, your blood sugar is lower than it was before you ate the sugary substance. And it takes it actually 4 hours for the frontal lobe to recover from that, even once you snack and try to get it up. So subtle forms of hypoglycemia do affect the frontal lobe. It won't affect the memory that much. If you're just doing memory type of work, you can still get by with that. But if you're having to think, to come up with the answer, and to problem solve, it does have a significant adverse effect. Makes about a grade letter difference in most subjects. Arachidonic acid decreases the ability of the brain by decreasing the synthesis and storage of acetylcholine, an important neurotransmitter in the frontal lobe of the brain. And arachidonic acid is present primarily in flesh foods. Another reason why meat doesn't come out on top. And so there's more behind Daniel and his three friends' success than just their faith in God. It was actually practicing that faith in regards to the health message as well. Tyramine is a false neurotransmitter. It's small enough to cross the blood-brain barrier, but it confuses the brain cells by falsely stimulating them. This is one of the reasons for nightmares, one of the reasons for actually thinking that you heard something when actually you didn't, etc. And it can also confuse it in more subtle ways. But tyramine is found abundantly in cheese, wines, and rich foods, and is one of the reasons why cheese is also, at least those hardened cheeses, are not the best food as far as the frontal lobe of the brain is concerned. And then this profound statement, few understand how much their habits of diet have to do with their health. And you know, that's clear. Even, I mean, the evidence for that is abundant today, but yet it's still largely an ignorant phenomenon of most Americans that they don't recognize their health is actually dependent on what they put in their body. It's actually dependent just on two things: what they put in their body and what they do with their bodies. But yet there's still a lot of ignorance in regards to that. Few, even today, understand how much their habits of diet have to do with their health. Then few understand how much their habits of diet have to do with their what? Characters. Few understand how much their habits of diet have to do with their usefulness in this world. And then finally, this profound statement. Few understand how much their habits of diet have to do with their what? Eternal destiny. It's one of the reasons why the health message is intricately connected with matters of salvation.
1: 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Tune in next time for part two.
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4: And it came to pass that as he was come nigh unto Jericho, a certain blind man sat by the wayside begging. And hearing the multitude pass by, he asked what it meant. And they told him that Jesus of Nazareth passeth by. And he cried, saying,
5: Jesus, thou son of David, have mercy on me!
4: And they which went before rebuked him, that he should hold his peace, but he cried so much the more,
5: Thou son of David, have mercy on me!
4: And Jesus stood and commanded him to be brought unto him. And when he was come near, he asked him, saying,
6: What wilt thou that I shall do unto thee?
4: And he said,
5: Lord, that I may receive my sight.
4: And Jesus said unto him,
6: Receive thy sight, thy faith hath saved thee.
4: And immediately he received his sight and followed him, glorifying God. And all the people, when they saw it, gave praise unto God.
7: Psalm 23, a Psalm of David.
8: The Lord is my shepherd, I shall not want. He maketh me to lie down in green pastures. He leadeth me beside the still waters. He restoreth my soul. He leadeth me in the paths of righteousness for his name's sake. Yea, though I walk through the valley of the shadow of death, I will fear no evil, for thou art with me. Thy rod and thy staff, they comfort me. Thou preparest a table for me in the presence of mine enemies. Thou anointest my head with oil. My cup runneth over. Surely goodness and mercy shall follow me all the days of my life, and I will dwell in the house of the Lord forever.
9: 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For if Jesus had given them rest, then would he not afterward have spoken of another day? There remaineth therefore a rest to the people of God.
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1: 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Sunny today with a high near 93 and lows around 68. Partly sunny with thunderstorms tomorrow with a high of 96 and lows around 72. For Saturday, mostly cloudy with a high near 88 and lows around 70. And for Sunday, mostly cloudy with a high near 87 and lows around 69. That's your afternoon weather on Columbia Christian Talk Radio.
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11: 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President Trump not happy about the federal rate hike. He called on the Federal Reserve to slash interest rates to 1% or less. Demand came hours after the central bank announced its first rate hike since 2023. Major oil pipeline that crosses the Arabian Desert expected to resume operation within a few days. A Bloomberg report says Saudi Arabia hoping to return about half capacity of its cross-country pipeline in the coming days. Southwest expected to see another round of dangerous monsoon thunderstorms today. This comes after deadly flash flooding in northern New Mexico on Wednesday that claimed the lives of two adults and one young person. Texas has executed a death row inmate by lethal injection. But James Norman put to death Wednesday after the Supreme Court rejected his request to halt the execution. With Christian News Radio Network, I'm Jim Miller. 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
13: Last year in November, Tom Brady did a 60-minute interview that was surprising and revealing. At the age of 28, he has already won 3 Super Bowl championships as quarterback of the New England Patriots, an amazing feat. His loss to the Denver Broncos in 2005 was his first in the playoffs in 4 years, compared to 10 victories, and he has never lost a game in overtime. His record ranks him with the greatest who have ever played, but in the interview, Brady expressed dissatisfaction with his life. These were his words. Why do I have 3 Super Bowl rings and think there's something greater out there for me? I mean, maybe a lot of people would say, hey man, this is what it is. I reached my goal, my dreams, my life. Me, I think, God, it's got to be more than this. I mean, this isn't, this can't be what it's all cracked up to be. Steve Croft asked him, well then, what's the answer? And Brady replied, I wish I knew. I wish I knew. Well, I know. And today, you are going to know if you don't know already. We're using the title, After God's Own Heart. And we're starting in 1 Samuel 13, verses 13 and 14. This is the New King James Version of the Bible to begin. And Samuel said to Saul, you have done foolishly. You have not kept the commandment of the Lord your God, which he commanded you. For now, the Lord would have established your kingdom over Israel forever. But now, your kingdom shall not continue. The Lord has sought for himself a man after his own heart. And the Lord has commanded him to be commander over his people, because you have not kept what the Lord commanded you. It is the end of the road for King Saul. God is finished with him. His son will not be his successor, nor anyone from his family or tribe. Another man's son will take the throne of Israel instead. And before we get a chance to even mourn the loss of Saul, we find ourselves intrigued by this other man because of the way he is described. The Bible calls him a man after God's own heart. What kind of man is this? The man turns out to be just a boy, and as we follow his history from sheep herder to the throne of Israel, we come to know one of the most unforgettable characters of salvation history. In all of Hebrew literature, David stands out as the romantic hero of the nation. More than any other figure, Israel is fascinated with him. He is not born to privilege. He is a common man of humble upbringing, but he makes his way to the top on courage and charisma. Yet, he never forgets his origins. Exalted without becoming conceited and humble without being hypocritical, David grows as Israel grows and wins the affection of the nation. And with the passing of time, he becomes a mythic symbol of legendary proportions. Famous and handsome and wildly charismatic, David has it all. A few years ago, Time magazine did an article on Michael Jordan during his heyday, and they said some interesting things about him. During the time that he was playing basketball, 1998, Michael Jordan was mentioned an average of 100 times in the newspaper every single day. In some countries, Americans were greeted by locals in the only words they knew in the English language, which were his name, Michael Jordan. And American journalists traveling in Asia and Eastern Europe used to carry photographs as Jordan with them to use as currency. They paid bills with his photograph. That was David, the Michael Jordan of ancient Israel. Brave and chivalrous, poetic and handsome, both women and men loved David. He could kill a 10-foot giant with a sling on one day and then break your heart with a song on the next day. The women swooned to his music. The men admired his courage. How could you help but be infatuated with this grand and generous man? But are these the reasons he was chosen by God? His talent? His charisma? His physical prowess? The attractions of God are different from men. We learn from Scripture that God is not impressed with our puny abilities. He looks on the heart. And sure enough, as we follow David's life, we discover his shortcomings too. We find many frailties in this man called the man after God's own heart. When we see these inconsistencies in the unadorned David, the David behind closed doors, we wonder why God chose to associate himself with him at all. What does God see in this man? I want to look at two narratives out of his life story. One, a moral victory. The other, a moral failure. Both reveal the heart of God. The first is in 1 Samuel chapter 24, verses 2 to 4. This story comes out of David's fugitive days when he was on the run for his life from King Saul. Then Saul took 3,000 chosen men from all Israel and went to seek David and his men on the rocks of the wild goats. So he came to the sheepfolds by the road where there was a cave, and Saul went in to attend to his needs. David and his men were staying in the recesses of the cave. Then the men of David said to him, "This is the day which the Lord said to you, 'Behold, I will deliver your enemy into your hand, that you may do to him as it seems good to you.'" And David arose and secretly cut off a corner of Saul's robe. As David sneaks up on the king undetected, his gift of conscience will serve him better than his gifts of stealth. This will be a defining moment in his life. There's no turning back once you've killed a king. David hears two voices. The first, the voices of his men sounding in his ears, urging him to take matters into his own hands and strike down his enemy now. With one swipe of a sword, all his troubles can be over, and David knows how to use a sword. They even offer him a religious pretext. "It's providence," they say. "God has done this so you can get what you want and fulfill your dreams. Take your opportunity now." It is a powerful temptation with reason behind it. David has already been anointed the king through no manipulation of his own. The prophet came to his house and sought him out and told him he was to be Israel's next king. And this may be his only chance to gain the throne. Not only that, the current king is trying to take his life for no good reason. It's the logic of the preemptive strike. If David doesn't kill Saul, Saul is going to kill David. It's a powerful temptation of primal force, strong as the forbidden tree. And like that first temptation, it has behind it the allure that occasioned the original fall. The will to be God. The powerful inclination inside all of us to take our lives into our own hands. Satan said to the woman, "You will be like God." It was Friedrich Nietzsche who wrote, "If there were gods, who could endure not to be one?" And it is the great sin of our generation that self-will is no longer considered idolatry. Indeed, it has been turned into a virtue in our time, perhaps the greatest virtue of all. Self-promotion is applauded today, and conspicuous consumption is admired. It's the American Idol syndrome. Believe in yourself. Go after your dreams. If you don't think you're great, nobody else will. And there are millions of people who sincerely believe that the ultimate aim of life is to pursue fame and wealth and fortune that will make them happy. But if that's true, what do we do with the Tom Brady's of the world? Don't believe the hype, us. There is no lasting joy in a life dedicated to self-fulfillment. One writer made the compelling observation that although they disagree widely on other aspects of theology, all of the world's great religions agree on the virtue of selflessness. Buddhism teaches, "Hurt not others in ways that you yourself would find hurtful." Confucianism says, "Do not impose on others what you do not desire others to impose upon you." And in Islam, the teaching is, none of you truly believes until he wishes for his brother what he wishes for himself. All variations of the golden rule taught by Jesus. Therefore, whatever you would that men would do to you, do you also to them. Matthew 7:12. The virtue of selflessness. On October 23rd, 1879, at 2 o'clock in the morning of a judgment scene in heaven, recorded this about that scene in Testimonies Volume 4, page 384.

Another book was opened, wherein were recorded the sins of those who professed the truth. Listen to this. Under the general heading of selfishness came every other sin. Every sin comes from selfishness. All David has to do in that cave is open his heart to God. Tune out the voices of his men, and lo and behold, he hears another voice, still and small. It is not a louder voice, but it is a higher one, reminding him of his place in God's order. It is a voice that employs a different logic than that of his men, not of expediency or self-will, but of honor and faith and trust in God. What kind of man, this voice says, sneaks up on a king and stabs him in the back? Is it not better to wait on the Lord? And David listens to the second voice. Beloved, Jesus faced the very same temptation. People were constantly urging him to use his power to his own advantage, to declare himself king and raise an army, to defeat the Romans and set up his kingdom on the earth. They even had suggestions as to who should sit on his right hand and his left in the new kingdom. And for Jesus, the temptation was greater for David and greater than it is for us, because Jesus had 10 million angels at his beck and call. He could have established his kingdom by force. He didn't have to go to the cross. But then, you and I would have been lost. So Jesus chose another course for his life. One remarkable to contemplate. Take your Bible and join me now in John chapter 5. And I want to read here verse 19, verse 30, and then chapter 6, verse 38. All the words of Jesus. This time I have the New International Version of the Bible. Jesus gave them this answer. I tell you the truth. The Son of Man can do nothing by himself. He can only do what he sees the Father doing. Because whatever the Father does, the Son does also. Look at verse 30. By myself, I can do nothing. I judge only as I hear, and my judgment is just. For I seek not to please myself, but him who sent me. And then chapter 6, verse 38. Jesus again. For I have come down from heaven not to do my will, but the will of him who sent me. Who says amen to that? That's Jesus. David was being like Jesus in that cave, giving up the control of his life, venturing everything on the word of God. And when we are finally ready, you and I, God will take control of everything in our lives too. And we can finally let go and rest. Of course, our problem is we want to move over to the passenger seat and keep one hand on the steering wheel just in case. But God wants to take full control. He wants us to trust him enough to give him full control. This is the characteristic of the heart of God. An implicit faith that leads to complete self-abandonment. The faith of self-abandonment. When David refused to take matters into his own hands in that cave, he was being like Jesus. But unfortunately, he wasn't always that faithful. There's another story about his greatest moral failure. 2 Samuel chapter 12 in your Bible, verses 7 to 10 and 13a. The greatest moral failure in his life. This is the climax of it as he's confronted by the prophet. Then Nathan said to David, "You are the man. This is what the Lord, the God of Israel, says. I anointed you king over Israel, and I delivered you from the hand of Saul. I gave you your master's house, your master's wives into your arms. I gave you the house of Israel and Judah. And if that had been too little, I would have given you even more. Why did

sinned against the Lord. I have sinned against the Lord. It took more courage for David to speak that simple sentence than it took to sling the stone at Goliath. David didn't have to admit to anything. It's not like he was going to be investigated by a special prosecutor or called before a grand jury. David was king, and the king could follow his own discretion. He could have shut Nathan up and had him put in prison. Saul didn't admit to anything when he was king. But David is not Saul. And once again, he shows us the heart of God. With 1,000 royal excuses at his disposal, he doesn't employ a single one. The death sentence he has passed on the fictitious man in Nathan's story is hanging over his head for real. Yet David freely admits his guilt. Nathan is direct with his accusation, "You are the man." And David is just as direct with his confession, "I have sinned against the Lord." He does not qualify, he does not prevaricate, and he does not ask for special treatment. He puts himself into God's hands for whatever God will decide. It is a remarkable confession, the only way to truly confess. One writer puts it this way: search the annals of history and see if you can find a single incident of a public confession by a king at the height of his power. Extend the search to take in presidents and prime ministers and ayatollahs and discover how rare a thing it is to be able to say in the face of accusation, "Nothing but I have sinned." This is how a converted heart admits to its own mistakes. When David is confronted with his sin, his concern is not for self-exoneration or saving face. All David wants to do is please God again. He publishes his confession, composed in a song to be sung in the assemblies of the people. It is his attempt to undo some of the evil influence of his deed. And in that song, recorded in Psalm 51, this sentence appears in verse 4. "Against you," David writes, "against you only have I sinned and done what is evil in your sight." David's confession was unto God. David was only the steward of his subjects. Uriah and Bathsheba belonged to God. And this is always the case with true confession after the heart of God. It is God conscious. It is God centered. Every act of sin we commit or participate in or condone is committed directly against God. Do we ever think of his feelings? God has feelings, you know. And he is wounded by our betrayals just as we are when a loved one betrays us. We owe our confession to God. It is against God that we have offended. No wonder David is called the man after God's own heart. In his moral victories, as well as his moral failures, David always relied on God for everything. His motives, his thoughts, his deeds, and even his repentance. This is the godly heart, a heart like Jesus, the heart that runs to God for everything. And God wants to place his heart into every one of us. And he will do it for whoever is willing. For God is no respecter of persons. Don't be like Saul. Now is the time for us to make our confession to God and give him our heart and our lives. Some of us listening to me right now, either here in person or the radio, internet, some of us right now while we're sitting here, we're involved in a life of sin and we know it. Some of us are engaged in sinful relationships right now. And you know God is displeased. Don't be like Saul. Now is the time to repent of our sins and give our lives wholly to God

0: while we can. Our world is coming to an end. Even people who are not religious are concerned about the state of the world. Jesus is coming soon. We don't have forever. Now is the time to repent and give our hearts to God. I read a story of a boy who had a habit of coming home from school late on a regular basis. He had a certain time he was given to get home after school, and he was expected to be in the house at a certain hour, but he was constantly late. Again and again, his mother warned him, his father warned him, threatened him. Finally, his mother said to him, "The next time you come home late, I'm going to punish you." And the next day, he was on time. And the day after that, in a couple of more days, but soon he forgot the warning and fell back into his old pattern. And another day, he came home late from school. He was almost afraid to enter the house. He tried to sneak in. Nobody said anything to him, so he thought maybe his parents hadn't noticed. He thought he'd gotten away with it. Then dinner time came. He sat down at the table, and he could smell his favorite meal. His mother served his plate and brought it to him, and she put before him two slices of bread and a glass of water. Right next to him, his dad got the big plate full of the delicious meal, his favorite vegetables, his favorite meat, and his favorite food of all, macaroni and cheese. Now he knows he didn't get away with it. This is his punishment. And he bows his head and begins to cry. He stares at his plate, afraid to look up and meet his mother and father's eyes. He doesn't want to face their disapproval. Then something unexpected happens. Something that changes not just that moment, but has an impact on his whole life. While he's sitting there before his two slices of bread, suddenly his father reaches over and puts one hand on his plate. The other hand, Dad puts on his own plate, and he switches the plates. And Dad eats the bread and water, and Son gets the delicious meal. Years later, when he was grown, he said to somebody, "I knew what God was like from the time I was a child because of my father." And that is what God is like. He puts his hand on our plate and takes what we deserved. His other hand on his plate and gives us what he deserved. And he pays for the transaction by his own blood. And now, that same gracious God wants to claim the life of every person who is willing to put their faith in him. Every person here is precious in his sight. Think of the person on earth who loves you the most. Your spouse, your mom, your grandma, whoever it is. Multiply it by 1,000, and you still have not begun to comprehend how much God loves you. Every person here, he wants you for his, but he won't force you. He won't twist your hand. And if you notice, if you read the ministry of Jesus, he won't even beg you. He won't beg. He'll invite you. He'll offer himself. But you have to decide. Don't be like Saul. Make up your mind right now. Quit the life of sin. Give your heart to Jesus.
1: 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Until next time, remember to keep Jesus, the true Word of Life, by your side.
2: Oh, I wish that everyone would just go away. Deborah? Oh, of course, everything's just fine here. Fine, just fine.
3: One of the places kindness is most neglected is in the four walls of our own homes, or with the people who know us the best. Why is it that the ones gifts we're supposed to love the most are the ones we tend to take for granted. And why is it that so often in our homes, we're more kind to strangers and to guests than we are to those we live with?
2: No problem. See you later, sweetie. Bye. Oh, all right. Who made this mess?
3: As you interact with your family today, remember, love is kind. With Seeking Him, I'm Nancy DeMoss Wagmuth.
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We continue reading the words of Jesus Christ at Matthew 5:33. Again, you have heard that the ancients were told, "You shall not make false vows, but shall fulfill your vows to the Lord." But I say to you, make no oath at all, either by heaven, for it is the throne of God, or by the earth, for it is the footstool of his feet, or by Jerusalem, for it is the city of the great King. Nor shall you make an oath by your head, for you cannot make one hair white or black. But let your statement be yes, yes, or no, no. Anything beyond these is of evil. You have heard that it was said, an eye for an eye and a tooth for a tooth. But I say to you, do not resist an evil person, but whoever slaps you on your right cheek, turn the other to him also. If anyone wants to sue you and take your shirt, let him have your coat also. Whoever forces you to go 1 mile, go with him 2. Give to him who asks of you, and do not turn away from him who wants to borrow from you. You have heard that it was said, you shall love your neighbor and hate your enemy. But I say to you, love your enemies and pray for those who persecute you, so that you may be sons of your Father who is in heaven. For he causes his sun to rise on the evil and the good, and sends rain on the righteous and the unrighteous. For if you love those who love you, what reward do you have? Do not even the tax collectors do the same? If you greet only your brothers, what more are you doing than others? Do not even the Gentiles do the same? Therefore, you are to be perfect, as your heavenly Father is perfect.

0: Matthew chapter 6. Beware of practicing your righteousness before men to be noticed by them. Otherwise you have no reward with your Father who is in heaven. So when you give to the poor, do not sound a trumpet before you, as the hypocrites do in the synagogues and in the streets, so that they may be honored by men. Truly I say to you, they have their reward in full. But when you give to the poor, do not let your left hand know what your right hand is doing, so that your giving will be in secret, and your Father, who sees what is done in secret, will reward you. When you pray, you are not to be like the hypocrites, for they love to stand and pray in the synagogues and on the street corners, so that they may be seen by men. Truly I say to you, they have their reward in full. But you, when you pray, go into your inner room, close your door, and pray to your Father who is in secret, and your Father who sees what is done in secret will reward you. This is The Word with Nicholas Hope. And the address here is Post Office Box 444, Paradise, California, 95969.
1: Carrie Casey, author and CEO of the National Center for Fathering and Father of Four, shares some insight on custody battles that may be difficult to hear on Today's Father.
2: If you're a divorced dad, maybe you spent some time fighting for your rights as a father. And in general, that's a worthy cause. If you're sincerely a faithful, involved dad and you find yourself with severely limited time with your kids, then it makes sense to take action. However, our friend Scott Moore has an important caution about this as he writes at his blog, Building a Better Dad. There were several times when Scott held his ex-wife in contempt for not letting him see or talk to his kids, or for interfering with his relationship with them. But as he says, be careful when determining what you're fighting for. It's easy to get caught up in fighting for you, your rights, your reputation, your time, and in the process, realize your children are getting caught in the middle. In many cases, your rights are worth fighting for, but what's the goal? To make things better for yourself or for your children. There are examples throughout world history where battle leaders have been lured out to chase the enemy in some way. They hope to score victory, but in the process, they leave themselves vulnerable and lose more people and resources because they lost sight of the main goal. Scott says that's what happens with many divorced fathers. No doubt, men sometimes lose too many rights and privileges with their children, and they want those back. But in the pursuit of their own rights, they lose track of what's best for their children. As a result, the kids are forced to choose sides and feel used instead of loved. It's worth saying to all fathers, our primary job is to look out for the welfare of our children, and we must never forget that. And for divorced dads, before you take action to fight for your rights, keep asking, how will it impact my children? What price will they pay? Hasn't the divorce already taken a big enough toll on them? That doesn't mean you stop pursuing justice or give up fighting for your rights as a father, but choose your battles wisely. The primary goal of a father is not to defend and stick up for himself. It is to defend and stick up for his children. Be careful not to let other ambitions, goals, or desires distract from your primary goal, being a father and protecting your children. Thanks, Scott, for the good words. This is Carrie Casey for Today's Father.
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3: In 1945, the USS Indianapolis steamed from San Francisco to Pearl Harbor. In the process, set a record that still stands for the fastest such journey. From Pearl Harbor, it traveled to Tinian, an island in Micronesia. It was from Tinian that the Enola Gay left to drop the atomic bomb on Hiroshima. The Indianapolis delivered many key components that would be used in that bomb, including the enriched uranium. The ship then traveled to Guam, and from there it set out for the Philippines. But it was torpedoed on the way and sank rapidly. 300 of the 1,200 men on board went down with the ship. 600 men didn't survive, and 300 or so were rescued about 4 days later with harrowing tales of surviving in shark-infested waters. Even though the U.S. lost hundreds of ships during World War II, the only ship's captain court-martialed was the captain of the Indianapolis, Captain Charles McVeigh. The government said that he failed to zigzag to avoid the Japanese ship that torpedoed him. Captain McVeigh believed that zigzagging was optional. The Japanese captain of the sub that sank the Indianapolis said that zigzagging would have made no difference. It still would have been sunk. Some years after the war, Captain McVeigh took his own life. He was found holding a small toy sailor in his hand. He was blamed for what was not his fault, blamed for things that were outside his control. Jesus died not for his own sins, but for the sins of the world. He was pure, perfect, spotless, but he was nailed to a cross all the same. Isaiah 53 verse 6 says, "And the Lord hath laid on him the iniquity of us all." Jesus died for you, not for what he did, but for what you did. He was treated like we deserve to be treated. And because he was, we'll be treated as only he deserves to be treated. I'm John Bradshaw for It Is Written. Let's live today by every word.
4: There should be no such thing as a casual Bible student. Yet tragically, many of us hear good Bible teaching on a certain subject, then shrug our shoulders and say, "That's nice." We just remain unaffected. What's the problem? We're going to talk about that on Daughters of Promise today. I'm Christine Wurtzen. I'm your host. King David said, "My lips pour forth praise because you teach me your statutes." David reveals that praise just pours out of his mouth when the Spirit of God clarifies and personalizes the Scriptures to him. Praise is instinctive to David, not something he has to work at. Well, that tells me a secret here, that what he's learning is something he knows he needs. As one who used to be the casual Bible student, I'm happy to say that God brought me to the end of myself and I saw my great need of Him. Every day, my needs cause me to press into God for answers. Understanding them takes time, and God holds Himself responsible through His Spirit to be my teacher as I wrestle with the Scriptures. When the full light of a truth penetrates my darkened mind, it is glorious. Praise and worship are the result. Only by His grace am I at a place where I understand some of David's words. Shouldn't this characterize the journey of a lifetime? My need is endless. God's truths are limitless. Consequently, His teaching role is ongoing. At this very moment, I'm struggling with a certain biblical issue that makes me feel uneasy with God. I know that my problem is a lack of understanding, yet I'll tell you that I hate feeling this way. Like all other touchy issues in my past, God will lead me through this one too, and I know there will be a moment when it all clicks. So what will make me praise God today? When I realize how much I need His life-saving word. For Daughters of Promise, I'm Christine Wurtzen.
5: Psalm 124. If it had not been the Lord who was on our side. Now may Israel say, if it had not been the Lord who was on our side, when men rose up against us, then they had swallowed us up quick when their wrath was kindled against us. Then the waters had overwhelmed us, the stream had gone over our soul, then the proud waters had gone over our soul. Blessed be the Lord who hath not given us as a prey to their teeth. Our soul is escaped as a bird out of the snare of the fowlers. The snare is broken, and we are escaped. Our help is in the name of the Lord, who made heaven and earth.
6: Therefore, whosoever heareth these sayings of mine, and doeth them, I will liken him unto a wise man which built his house upon a rock. And the rain descended, and the floods came, and the winds blew and beat upon that house, and it fell not, for it was founded upon a rock. And every one that heareth these sayings of mine, and doeth them not, shall be likened unto a foolish man, which built his house upon the sand, And the rain descended, and the floods came, and the winds blew and beat upon that house. And it fell, and great was the fall of it.
7: Here we are.
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9: Can I ring the bell?
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11: Hello, I'm glad to see you. I was listening for you. Come on in.
12: How about some stories?
11: Stories? Yes, I've got some specially for you.
13: See what Jesus can do, Hammy. Benny said excitedly, Jesus is healing just all the sick people who've been brought to him. Oh, I like being right up here in front of the crowd so we can watch all that's going on, don't you? Yes, and look, Hammy pointed. Look, there's the man who was paralyzed until just now. He's leaping around and shouting, praise God, praise God. He's trying out his legs now by running down the slope to the lake. Perhaps he's going to show his friends in Capernaum what's happened to him. Jesus is just wonderful, Benny exclaimed. He's healing everybody who's been brought to him, whether they're lame or deaf or dumb or blind or crazy. It doesn't matter what. Jesus has power to put everything right. Just see how he's changed the lives of those sick people in an instant. Yes, and oh, if only... Hammy started to say. Benny noticed that Hammy's eyes had become very sad again. Hammy, he said with sudden conviction, I've just thought of something. You know, people who are doing wrong things and thinking evil thoughts are every bit as crippled in their minds, and they're as blind and deaf and crazy as the people we've just watched being healed. Now, if they will listen to Jesus and do what he says, they can have things straightened out in their minds. I do hope that Jesus talks about what we want him to talk about today. Now cheer up, Hammy, his friend went on. You said that your mother was coming today, so she must be somewhere in this great crowd now. In a while, Jesus will begin to speak to the crowd, and maybe he'll talk about divorce. I've heard him talk about divorce more than once. Jesus is dead set against it. Your mother will hear what Jesus says. Then let's hope she'll change her mind about leaving your dad and you and... Waves of joy and gladness swept over the great crowd as Jesus healed the sick. Everyone was delighted to watch the wonderful miracles. Everyone except the scribes and Pharisees who were there spying on Jesus. They were not pleased. They said that Jesus was breaking God's law. But Jesus said, no. Do not think that I have come to do away with the law of Moses or the teaching of the prophets. I have not come to do away with them, but to complete them. Remember this, as long as the sky and the earth last, nothing, not one dotting of an I or crossing of a T will be dropped from the law until everything has been done. Then Jesus warned everybody, I tell you that unless your goodness is better than that of the scribes and Pharisees, you won't even get into the kingdom of heaven at all. You have heard that it was said to the people long ago, do not commit murder, and anyone who commits murder must be brought to judgment. But now I say to you, anyone who is angry with his brother must be brought to judgment, and anyone who says, you fool, will have to answer for it in the fires of hell. So, if while you are offering your gift to God at the altar, you remember that your brother feels that you have done something against him, leave your gift there at the altar. Go at once, find your brother, and put things right with him, and then come back and offer your gift to God. Jesus said it was right to make friends with your enemy quickly before he gets you into the law court. Then Jesus condemned evil, immoral thoughts and declared that marriage in the sight of God could never be broken. Jesus said never to swear, calling on God to be a witness. Let your yes be yes and your no, no. Jesus said that if you're always truthful, people will know that your yes means yes and your no means no. Jesus also had something to say about taking revenge. Never take revenge, he said. Benny nudged Hammy. We must discuss all this at our next Kids of the Kingdom gang meeting, Benny said. I only hope your mother heard what Jesus said about marriage being forever. Yes, I hope she's in the crowd somewhere, Hammy said. She did say she was coming to listen to Jesus today. Then Jesus said, you have heard that it was said, love your neighbor and hate your enemy. But I tell you, love your enemies and pray for those who persecute you, that you may be sons of your Father in heaven. That's right, Hammy and Benny said both together quietly as they listened. We are kids of the kingdom. Your Father in heaven is kind to everybody, to good people and bad people alike, Jesus said. He makes his sun to shine on evil men as well as the good, and he sends rain upon honest and dishonest people alike. If you love only those who love you, what reward will you get? Even tax collectors do that. And if you are friendly only to your own friends, what is special about that? Even the pagans do that much. Now, as Jesus stopped speaking, some of the crowd began to go home. But more sick people were being brought forward by their friends for him to heal. And Jesus healed everyone who came. A boy walked up through the crowd, past Hammy and Benny, and made for Andrew, one of Jesus' disciples. Andrew greeted him warmly and put his arm around the boy's shoulders. They seemed to be old friends. Someone else was waiting to speak with Andrew, so the boy turned away. That boy is very like Joe, my friend from Jericho, whose father is a priest, Hammy said to Benny. And it is, he said. It is Joe. Hammy darted forward. Joe, he said, fancy seeing you here. This is my friend Benny, he added as Benny came up. Benny, this is Joe from Jericho that I told you about. I live here now, Joe, Hammy said. We've moved from Nazareth. Have you come to live in Capernaum too? No, just on a visit for a month. My dad's come here on business. Oh, I'm so glad to find you here, Hammy. We'll have a good time. You must join our gang while you're here, Benny said kindly. We're the Kids of the Kingdom gang, the Friends of Jesus, in other words. You're a kid of the kingdom, Joe? Oh, yes, Joe answered. I'm a friend of Jesus. Oh, I'd love to join your gang while I'm here, he said. When's your meeting? Well, day after tomorrow, but we'll see you here again. You'll be listening to Jesus tomorrow too, won't you, Joe? Oh, yes, of course. Well, we'll look out for you, and you look out for us. Oh, I'm sorry, I've got to go now, Joe said. My dad's waiting for me. Shalom. The sun was already setting. Sleepy birds twittered in the bushes. Crickets began to chirp. A few black crows flapped overhead, cawing as they went. Hammy and Benny ran down the grassy slope towards their homes in Capernaum. Well, Benny panted, Jesus said a lot of good things about loving and not hating and not calling people fools. Hammy ran smack into a bee that was buzzing its way home, laden with honey. Oh, he said, sorry, Mr. Bee. I expect my mother will be moaning again tonight, just as she did last night. Oh, I do hate it, but just so long as she doesn't go away. When Hammy arrived home, he was surprised to find that his mother was already there. Didn't you go to listen to Jesus today, Mother, after all? He asked. Oh, yes, I did, she replied, but I left the crowd early. I'd heard enough, she said. Hammy, be a good boy, will you? Go up to the roof and roll it well. There's still enough light. It needs doing. Your father didn't get the chance to pack it down after the last rain. You'll need to sprinkle some water on it now. It's very dry. And don't come down till I call you. I want to talk to your father when he comes in. Oh, dear, I wonder what she's going to say to him. She's just sending me up onto the roof out of the way. But I must know what's going to happen. I will sit on the stairway outside the house and listen. Ah, that's my dad now. Dad! Dad! Hammy called and waved to his dad, who was coming along the road. His dad waved back, but he looked weary and downcast. Mother's waiting for you, Dad, he called. Did his dad dread that she might not be there when he got home? As soon as his father was indoors, Hammy climbed halfway down the outer stairway and sat on a step where he could listen to what was going on. Is she going to say that she's leaving us? He wondered. I've something to tell you, his mother began. Hammy could smell onion stew cooking, so they would be having supper later on. Then Hammy, perched on the step halfway down the outside stairway, heard his mother talking to his dad. My dear, I am so sorry. Then she sobbed and said nothing for a moment. Then she spoke again. I've been listening to Jesus today, and he was talking about what is required of those who are to be in God's kingdom. He said that only those who love may enter God's kingdom. He said that it's no use offering a gift to God while we're in disagreement with another person. God won't even look at the gift, Jesus said. First of all, we must make up the quarrel, the difference, or whatever it is between us and our brother. Then, and only then, will God accept our gift. Jesus also said that anyone who calls his brother a fool is in danger of hellfire. I have called you a fool more than once. I have wronged you more than once. Jesus said that those who want to be in God's kingdom must put things straight in their lives. You know, I've been so unkind to you lately, and I'm very ashamed. Jesus talked about love today and forgiveness. I have gone on and on about your job. It's good, honest work. I know, though I hate the smell of it, but we should just be so glad to have money coming into the house to buy our food. Will you please forgive me? Quietly, Hammy crept down the stair, tiptoed to the doorway, and peeped in. Father had Mother in his arms, and both were sobbing now, but their tears were tears of joy. They were smiling through their tears. Ah, here's Hammy. His mother said, come, Hammy, our dear boy. And Father and Mother each put an arm round Hammy, and the three of them hugged and cried for joy. Then Hammy's mother said, God has joined us together. We're not going to let anything tear us apart. Well, Hammy said to himself as he lay on his mat bed that night, I must tell Benny about this. Jesus can heal broken hearts and broken homes too.
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15: More evidence of the historical accuracy of the Bible. That's next on today's Creation Moment. And now, here's our Creation Moment host, Ian Taylor.
16: Secular archaeologists usually assume that the historical statements found in Scripture are overstatements or simply incorrect. It was with this attitude that archaeologists approached the ruins of Hazor to see if they could tell whether Solomon actually did add to the wall of Hazor and possibly do some other building there as the Bible describes. Hazor was an important city on the primary military and trade routes between Israel and Phoenicia, Syria, Mesopotamia, and Egypt. Hazor had been destroyed by Joshua when Israel took possession of the land. Over the following centuries, the site began to be inhabited by Israelites. By Solomon's time, the city reached a size of about 10 acres and was home to between 800 and 1,000 people. Archaeologists found that sometime during the reign of Solomon, the city wall was expanded, doubling its size. Other buildings were added at this time. Excavations show that at Solomon's time the city was prosperous. The city's six-chambered gate is typical of the gates Israel built at this time. Gates of the same design also exist at Megiddo and Giza, two other cities named as being fortified by Solomon, according to the same verse that mentions the fortification of Hazor. Again, the Bible has been vindicated as presenting accurate history. We can be equally sure that the Bible's account of creation is also accurate, because the Bible is God's Word.
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18: Hi, I'm Johnny Erickson Tada, and I love Colossians chapter 3, where it says, "Whatever you do, work at it with all your heart, as working for the Lord." It makes me think of my friend Lynn Wheeler, who's also a quadriplegic. 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Not "Work for Lynn" or "Schedule me here." 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
21: 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For information about other titles in this outstanding series, the Tupolev please visit our website at down on the runway heroesthenandnow.com or call us Klaus at 800-922-2144. It had been a long, tiring trip. To get the cheapest tickets available, he and Tina had booked an Aeroflot flight that went from Frankfurt to Moscow, then on to Odessa, to Tripoli, and finally to Accra. Klaus and Tina collected their overhead bags, headed up the aisle, and stepped out into the African summer. The humidity engulfed Klaus at the doorway. He stepped down from the airplane and walked across the tarmac and into the terminal building. A sea of black faces peered at the couple. Klaus took a deep breath. He was overwhelmed at seeing so many faces staring at him. As he wiped sweat from his forehead, Klaus wondered whether coming here had been the right thing to do. "The customs and immigration lines are going fast," Tina said as they lugged their bags across the final inspection point. "That's because we're about the only foreigners coming in," Klaus replied. "Anyone with any sense is going out of Ghana." Tina gave him a nudge. "Klaus, we will be fine. Remember the verse Dr. Marquardt gave us? God is with us."
22: "Akwaba! Welcome!"
21: Klaus heard the words and looked across the crowd to see a hand waving at him. It was Chris Sackey.
22: Soon, Chris was slapping Klaus on the back and asking whether he and Tina had had a good flight. Several other burly men stood nearby, watching their every move.
0: "I have Ivan waiting," Chris said.
22: "I have to use the bathroom first," Klaus replied.
1: "Me too," Tina echoed.
22: Chris pointed to the left and maneuvered them through the crowd in that direction. As Klaus entered the bathroom, he was struck by an overwhelming stench. When he opened the door of a stall, he discovered sewage overflowing from the toilet bowl onto the floor. Klaus gagged, shut the stall door, and opened the next one. Again, his senses were assailed with the same sight and smell. In fact, every toilet in the men's bathroom was overflowing. Klaus had no choice but to use one of them anyway. Klaus waited for Tina to exit the women's bathroom. When she did, she looked grim.
1: "Pretty bad?" Klaus asked. "Yes, pretty bad. I guess we really are in the third world. I just didn't expect it at the airport."
22: Tina's voice trailed off, and Klaus knew she was thinking about how much worse things might be in the poor areas of the country where they were headed. As they drove out of the airport, Klaus saw a line of cars parked right along the roadway. The line seemed to be about a mile long, and no drivers were in sight. Chris saw Klaus staring at the line of cars.
0: "No gas," he said. "It's almost impossible to get any. They run out of gas, waiting for the gas station to get some in."
22: Despite the fact that few vehicles were on the road, they moved slowly. So many people were milling around that it was hard for Klaus to take it in. Crippled children sat on grass mats begging for food, while old men with missing arms and legs shuffled across the road. It looked to Klaus like something out of an end-of-the-world movie set. When they came to a roadblock, men in uniforms swarmed the van.
0: "Just keep quiet. I'll handle this," Chris said,
22: flashing Klaus and Tina a big smile. Klaus sat silently and watched from the window as a soldier pointed his gun at an old man up ahead. The man fell to his knees, his hands raised in surrender. Klaus was close enough to see the panic in the old man's eyes. The soldier prodded the man's back with the barrel of his rifle and yelled something. Klaus held his breath, praying that the old man would not be shot. Meanwhile, a soldier barked in Ghanaian for the van to move forward. The driver waved and drove off. Klaus looked behind. He was relieved to see the old man struggling to his feet as the soldier spat on the ground and walked away. On just about every street corner they passed, Klaus saw groups of men squatting on the pavement.
1: "What are they doing?" he asked Chris.
0: "Playing dice games.
1: Don't they have something better to do?" he inquired.
22: Chris shook his head.
0: "The women do most of the work in Ghana. They tend the fields and raise the kids. The men hang around a lot."
22: Klaus's thoughts flashed back to Germany, where his father got up at 2 o'clock in the morning to bake bread and worked hard all day before sweeping the bakery floor and closing up shop in the late afternoon. From an early age, Klaus had been taught the value of earning what you received. Now, he was confronted with men who played dice all day long and expected their wives to put food on their plates. People had warned him before he left Germany that he would experience culture shock, but he didn't anticipate the disgust he felt at the way the men behaved. He sat grim-faced, staring out the window, thinking,
1: "Perhaps the developing world was not the place for a hard-working German man after all."
22: Klaus and Tina spent 2 nights in Accra, adjusting to the time change and getting accustomed to the stifling humidity. Then it was time for them to head to Kumasi, where Monica Yeboah lived. The city of Kumasi was about 150 miles northwest of Accra, and Chris had promised to secure seats for them on an airplane headed there. When they arrived at the airport, Klaus wondered whether they would be flying that day. The flight information board showed that most flights had been canceled. and people were arguing with the ground staff, pushing children toward closed doors and yelling as they waved parcels in the air. Even though Klaus did not understand the Ghanaian language, he could see that most of the people were hoping to get on the same plane as he and Tina. There was no way they were all going to fit. In the chaos, Chris handed Klaus a letter.
0: "This is from the Secretary of Health. Hand it in with your ticket. It says that the bearers of this letter must be admitted onto the first available flight to Kumasi."
1: "Did it work?" Klaus asked.
22: Chris smiled a big, white-toothed smile.
0: "That is entirely up to you, my friend. How fast can you run?"
22: He chuckled, but Klaus remained stoic.
0: "This letter will get you through those doors and out into the fenced area on the tarmac. From there on, it's up to you. When the gate opens, run as fast as you can to the steps on the airplane. They will count passengers getting onto the plane, and when it's full, they shut the doors."
22: Klaus nodded grimly. It was so different from the orderly boarding process in Frankfurt when they had left Germany. Sure enough, after showing the letter, Klaus and Tina got through the pre-boarding process and were soon standing with hundreds of people in the enclosure on the tarmac. The sun beat down on them, babies started to cry, and children played clapping games together. In front of them was an airplane being readied for flight. Klaus looked at the crowd of people waiting to board. There was no way that more than half of them could be seated on the plane. He felt bad for those people who, after waiting so long, would not get a seat. After 3 hours, a voice on the loudspeaker announced that the plane was boarding. Klaus gripped his bag in one hand and grabbed Tina's hand with the other. They sprinted through the open gate and across the tarmac, passing many people encumbered with odd-sized packages and small children. Breathlessly, they reached the steps and climbed into the airplane. As Klaus settled into a seat, he witnessed the last few people struggling onto the plane. As the steps were pushed away from the fuselage, he heard loud wailing outside and realized that many parents and children had become separated. The aircraft door was quickly closed, and a hostess walked up and down the aisle, shoving bags and packages into lockers and under people's seats. As the airplane's engines revved for takeoff, Klaus looked out the window. He was not sorry to be leaving Accra. He thought of the words he would use to describe his experience of Africa so far. Smelly, disorganized, dirty, overcrowded. He let out a sigh. It was depressing to think about how quickly his missionary zeal had evaporated when confronted with a real third-world situation.
0: "Getting out of the capital city will help," he told himself as the plane took off. "Kumasi will be much better."
22: Monica and her children welcomed Klaus and Tina into their home. It felt good to be in a clean, orderly place again. Monica poured them glasses of pineapple juice and quizzed them on how things were back in Germany. Klaus and Tina's 6-week internship was very flexible. It was meant to be a time for medical students to learn by observing the practice of medicine in other settings and, where possible, to put into practice what they were learning in the classroom. The following day, Monica dropped Klaus and Tina off at Anoki Hospital, where she had arranged a tour for them. As Klaus entered the hospital, he noticed a peculiar smell. He looked at Tina, whose nose was crinkled up at the odor. Klaus and Tina walked through the hospital, shocked by the conditions. The building was run down and under-equipped. The wards were open, with dirty curtains dividing the beds. All around, patients screamed and wailed, the noise reverberating down the corridors. An hour later, Klaus and Tina were sitting in on the doctor's daily meeting. Klaus had a sinking feeling as he listened to the topic for the day: how to get rid of the rats in the hospital.
0: "So that was the strange odor."
22: Klaus tried not to show his revulsion at there being rats in a hospital, but his imagination ran away with him. Rats could gnaw on immobile patients. They could spread deadly diseases through their droppings and eat through wires and tubes hooked up to life-saving machines. After the meeting, the nurse was assigned to walk Klaus and Tina around the hospital grounds. As they walked, Klaus noticed groups of people sitting or standing as if they were waiting for something to happen. "Why are they here?" Klaus asked. The nurse shrugged her shoulders. "Waiting for money, I suppose," she replied. "For money?" Tina chimed in. "Yes," the nurse said. "See that building near the gate? That's the supply shop. We assess a patient's condition and then provide them with a list of what they will need before we will admit them. It's there and be admitted into the hospital and start their treatment." Klaus frowned. Surely he had misunderstood. "Say I had a broken leg. What would I have to buy?" The nurse looked surprised, as if Klaus should know better. "The list would include anesthetics, bandages, and plaster. And patients have to buy all that over there and bring it with them to the emergency room? Or you won't do anything for them?" Klaus pressed. "Yes," the nurse said. Klaus kept his mouth shut, but barely. He was having trouble imagining an accident victim having the time or the resources to buy a long list of medical supplies before being admitted to the hospital. Later, as they walked out through the gates, Klaus could see a few fortunate people with bags filled with medical supplies, but many others were sitting or standing nearby with forlorn looks on their faces. One man, who begged him for money, lifted his shirt to show Klaus

0: A plastic bag that, as far as Klaus could tell, contained his intestines. How they had ended up on the outside of the man's body, he could not imagine. The following morning, Monica took Klaus and Tina to a pediatric clinic run by Dr. Hunter, an Indian man. Tina was particularly excited as she had decided to become a pediatrician. As the car pulled up to the clinic, children surrounded it. Some had their hands out begging for money, while others just stood staring at the tall white people who got out and walked inside the cinder block clinic building. Inside, Dr. Hunter sat at a wooden table with an empty seat to his left and a notebook to the right. A bell rang, and the nurse who had been outside brought in the first round of children. Klaus and Tina watched as one by one the children lifted their tops and sat down in the chair. Dr. Hunter grasped each child's belly with his left hand while writing notes with his right hand.
1: "I feel the liver with my fingers and the spleen with my thumb," he said, looking up at Klaus. 90% of these children have malaria. I can tell right away if the organs are enlarged."
0: The line of children stretched out the door and around the corner. By the end of the morning, Dr. Hunter had seen over 200 young patients.
1: "That's it for now," he told the nurse. "Time to switch to my other job."
2: "Your other job?" Klaus asked.
0: Dr. Hunter nodded.
1: "Yes, keeping the clinic open. I have to go out and get supplies, paper, pens, gas, and food. If you don't organize these things yourself, you will have to manage without them in this political climate. You can't rely on the locals to help you. They might never come back. If I want something done correctly, I have to do it myself."
0: Klaus turned to Tina. He knew she was thinking the same thing. That evening, sitting on the veranda outside Monica Yeboah's house, Klaus and Tina had time to talk. Just as Klaus thought, Tina was also disturbed by what they had seen.
2: "It's awful," Klaus said, sucking the juice from an orange. "And the rat smell. I'm not sure I'll ever forget that. Rats in a hospital. Can you imagine that in Germany? And having to do all the administration work just to keep your clinic open. Think of how many more patients you could see each day if you didn't need to do all that yourself."
0: Tina laughed nervously. Klaus picked up another orange.
2: "Here's what's worrying me," he began. "Why would a person train for 10 years in one of the most sophisticated medical colleges in the world and then come over here to work, where the equipment and treatment are so antiquated, even barbaric? It seems like a waste of a good medical education, don't you think? I mean, we are learning theory and using state-of-the-art equipment, and here they don't even know what to do with those things. Anyone who has taken a basic first aid course can make a difference here."
0: The two medical students sat in silence. Klaus was not even sure he wanted to go back to Enoki Hospital or the pediatric clinic for a second day. At dinner that night, Klaus talked to Monica about how disillusioned he was.
1: "God will direct you," she said. "Just keep praying and asking for help, and he will show you the way ahead. The Bible says he knows every sparrow that falls to the ground. So he surely has his eye on you and your future."
0: Klaus nodded. It would be rude to tell his hostess that he thought she was a little too naive.
2: "Yes," Klaus told himself. "I do believe in God, and I do believe God wants me to be a doctor, but this idea that God directs everything that happens to me, perhaps I'm getting a bit too old to believe that."
0: Late the following afternoon, Monica invited Klaus and Tina to visit Dr. Eldred Perry, professor of medicine at Kwame Nkrumah University of Science and Technology in Kumasi. Professor Perry was a tall, spindly man who spoke English with a lilting Welsh accent. In contrast to their visit the day before, Klaus and Tina found this visit uplifting. Professor Perry had been a Christian for many years and had given up the possibility of a lucrative medical practice in England to serve the people of Africa. He had written a book on tropical diseases and been awarded an Office of the Order of the British Empire.

0: pray we make it back safely through the checkpoint."
1: Klaus gulped. It didn't sound likely to him. On the way to Dr. Perry's home, they had passed a large checkpoint manned by well-armed soldiers. All Klaus could think of was the old man being forced to his knees by a soldier near the airport in Accra the day they arrived. The soldiers liked to show off their weapons in Ghana, that was for sure. Soon it was totally dark. All the lights in the city were turned off, and there were no street lamps, no neon signs, no extra lights in shop windows. Klaus also noticed that theirs was the only car on the road. How would they slip by the checkpoint if they were the only ones on the road?
0: "We need to start praying," Monica said. "We are only a street away. God is with us."
1: Klaus glanced at Tina, whose eyes were shut and lips were moving. Suddenly he heard a thunderous crash, then saw a bright flash of light as the night exploded into a tropical storm. Monica turned the corner. The checkpoint was barely visible in the driving rain. Klaus peered through the darkness to see the soldiers sprinting back to their hut. Monica drove on, passing the barbed wire fence and the guardhouse, and headed on down the road.
0: "That was incredible," Tina exclaimed. "The rain came at just the right moment. The soldiers didn't even care about us. They were too concerned about keeping dry." "See?"
1: Monica said cheerfully.
0: "If we commit our plans to God, He takes care of the details."
1: Klaus nodded, but still had nagging doubts. Was it just a coincidence that a downpour had occurred at the exact moment they needed a distraction? Or did God really care about every little detail in his life? A week later, Klaus and Tina found themselves sitting on the veranda of the Methodist Medical Clinic on the shores of Lake Basumtwi, about 20 miles southeast of Kumasi. A no-nonsense British nurse named Marjorie manned the clinic.
0: "Of course, malaria is one of the main problems,"
1: Marjorie told Klaus and Tina as she took a bite from a scone.
0: "I have 4 Ghanaian assistants, and we treat between 50 and 80 patients a day. The clinic has its limitations. We dress wounds and dispense medicines, things like that, but we don't have a doctor to operate. Births are a problem, too. Some of the local women act as midwives, but if things go wrong, the nearest hospital that could do a cesarean section is miles away. We've lost a few mothers and babies lately."
1: Her voice trailed off. They all sat in silence for a minute or two. Then Marjorie changed the subject.
0: "While you're here, you must walk around the lake. It's almost a perfect circle, a crater lake. 40 villages are dotted around the edge." "How long would it take to walk?"
1: Tina asked.
0: "About a day," Marjorie replied. "But it's well worth it. You'll see the real Africa out there."
1: The next day, Klaus and Tina set out early to walk around Lake Basumtwi. Klaus felt as if he were in one of the Jungle Doctor books he had read as a child. Undulating hills surrounded the lake, and nestled between them and the water's edge were sleepy fishing villages made up of straw-roofed round huts. Flat-bottomed canoes were pulled up along the shoreline, and round nets hung from poles, drying in the sun. Children scurried around while women stirred large pots over open fires. The dull pulse of drums floated across the lake. Klaus expected the jungle doctor himself to step out of one of the huts at any time. Everything was perfect, except for the constant chirping, buzzing, and biting of insects. The sun was setting as Klaus and Tina returned to the clinic, and they watched the sky turn from gold to scarlet, and then to purple. Klaus thought he'd never seen a sunset so beautiful. The next morning, Tina had a high temperature and aching bones. She had contracted malaria. Now Marjorie had one more patient to care for. Under her care, Tina was up and about again in several days. In the meantime, Klaus helped out at the clinic. He was impressed with Marjorie's compassion for the local people, but disturbed by the number of very ill patients who had to be turned away because the clinic could not do anything for them. After 2 weeks at the Methodist

0: medical clinic, it was time for Klaus and Tina to leave Lake Bosumtwi. Klaus was sorry to go. Life there was such a tranquil contrast to Kumasi. Klaus dreaded returning to the city. It was depressing to think of the dirty streets and the deformed beggars sitting among piles of trash. Klaus wished he could just get on an airplane and fly straight home. He was over the whole idea of being a missionary doctor in a developing country. It was just too much work for too little return. As far as he could see, you worked either in a better-equipped government hospital where no one seemed to care whether the patients lived or died, or in a small, well-meaning Christian clinic with virtually no equipment and little medicine. Professor Perry invited Klaus and Tina to stay with him on the last night in Ghana. As Klaus lay awake thinking about his time in the country, images flooded his mind, such as the man who had gotten up from playing dice to beg for money.
1: "Tell them we need help over here. Send us money," the man had said.
0: Klaus couldn't resist snapping back,
1: "God helps those who help themselves. Stop playing childish games and do something useful."
0: Before coming to Africa, Klaus could not have imagined himself saying something like that. No, Africa, or at least Ghana, was not what he had imagined it to be. As a result, rather than wanting to serve in a third world country, Klaus couldn't wait to get back home to tidy, clean, and orderly Germany. He wondered how a man like Dr. Perry could keep going day after day, week after week, serving an endless stream of diseased and dying people, while never giving the impression he felt taken advantage of. As Klaus drifted off to sleep in his upstairs room, he heard Professor Perry singing in the room below, and not radio hits, but psalms from the Bible. As Klaus lay there listening, tears began to stream down his cheeks and onto the pillow. Below him sat an older man, a brilliant man, who had given his life for the people of Africa, living through all the problems, the lack of equipment, the surly staff, the rat-infested wards, the ungrateful patients, and who was still happy. Klaus knew this was because he drew his strength from his faith in God. Eldred Perry had not allowed unanswered questions or unmet expectations to derail or defeat him. For the first time, Klaus understood clearly the choice ahead of him. He could either let the problems he had encountered discourage him and make him give up his plans of working as a doctor in a developing country, or embrace the idea that God was in control and would be with him through all the problems he encountered. "Blessed is everyone that feareth the Lord, that walketh in his ways. For thou shalt eat the labor of thine hands. Happy shalt thou be, and it shall be well with thee." The words of Psalm 128 drifted up through the floorboards as Dr. Perry sang. Klaus smiled to himself. On the very last night of his 6 weeks in Ghana, he had found the key that would allow him to carry on. He would follow Professor Perry's example of humble service and continue on God's path. We hope you've enjoyed Klaus Dieter John, Hope in the Land of the Incas, by Janet and Jeff Benge. 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
2: 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She and her older sister were walking to a wedding in a nearby village with the bride-to-be and the bride's younger sister. But their lives, like those of many other young women in Nigeria, changed forever that day with the terrifying sound of yelling and gunfire. Mary and the other girls hid in a house for 4 days before being captured by the terrorist group Boko Haram while trying to escape. Facing death and uncertainty, Mary Patrick cried out to God for forgiveness, knowing that she was about to be brainwashed and used for an evil purpose.
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5: For an entire day now, like the three groups of messengers before him, the king has joined the pupils of the school in prophesying. He has even removed his kingly robes.
6: It's a wonderful thing to see, Samuel, and I thank God for it. Yet, I cannot place any permanent confidence in the king's repentance.
5: I'm afraid, David, my son, that you are right. The king's assurance that he is at peace with you is only temporary.
6: Then, well, do you think I should take this opportunity to escape?
5: That would be my advice, David.
6: But I yearn to see Jonathan again. I'll go to him and plead my innocence.
5: May God go with thee and bless thee, my son.
6: Oh, Jonathan.
7: David.
6: Oh, how good it is to see you again. Your friendship encourages me and helps me overcome my fears and doubts.
7: Well, that's what friends are for, David. But I really do think your fears this time are groundless.
6: Well, you believe that your father, the king, has changed?
7: Towards you, definitely. There are only two things that can really change the nature and purposes of a person: love and religion. My father has returned to the worship of the God of heaven.
6: Well, I certainly have done your father no harm. Or have I? But if so, what is my iniquity? Why does he seek to take my life?
7: Oh, I wish I knew, David. I know what I can do.
6: What?
7: I am heir to the throne, and Father seeks to train me to become his successor. So he does nothing, either great or small, except he tells me about it first. I shall attempt to discover Father's true attitude toward you now that he has been to the school of the prophets.
6: I sincerely hope he's changed, Jonathan. I know you believe he has, but as the Lord liveth, there is but a step between me and death. I'm sure of it, in spite of his professed love and religion.
7: Well, I guess I haven't convinced you, have I? Look, you're my best friend. I want to help you. Whatever you desire, I will do.
6: Tomorrow is the new moon, the beginning of the new year. The yearly feast and celebration will be held. You and I, as members of the royal household, are expected to be present.
7: Yes?
6: Well, what if I didn't attend?
7: What do you mean?
6: What if I were to have permission from you to visit my father's home instead of attending the king's feasts? What would happen?
7: Well, I think that is rather difficult to predict.
6: My point exactly. If your father notices my absence and becomes angry, it'll show beyond doubt that his attitude and intentions toward me have not changed.
7: I think you are right, David. And if my father is not angry, it probably would be because he realizes that you are chosen of God and should have the right and privilege to come and go as you see fit. This will prove that his attitude has changed. As eldest son of the king and heir to the throne, I herewith give you permission to visit your father's home during the festivities at the palace.
6: After 2 days of the celebration, we'll meet, and then I may learn of your father's reaction.
7: Right, David, my friend. Oh, and give my personal greetings to your father, Jesse, and your brothers, and especially to your wonderful mother.
6: I will.
8: More wine, butler, to everyone. Fine wine, eh, Prince?
7: The very best, Father.
8: Now, you are a dutiful son, Jonathan. You will make a good and great king.
7: Thank you, Your Majesty.
8: Oh, no formality here, son.
7: Thank you, Father.
8: Abner! General Abner! Are you having a good time?
9: Yes, Your Majesty!
7: Father has not noticed the absence of David, or at least he seems not to mind. Perhaps he has changed.
8: Well, my son, this is the second day of the yearly feast and celebration. By the way, I noticed David was absent yesterday, and today also. Do you know why he has not come to the feast?
7: David sought my permission to visit his father's house in Bethlehem.
8: You gave him permission?
7: Yes, Father.
8: I am king. Speak to me with the proper respect.
7: Yes, Your Majesty.
8: Oh, you are an unfaithful son. Do you think I am blind to what goes on? You choose David over me. You love him more than you love me, your own father and king. You are the rightful heir to the crown of Israel. Don't you have the sense to realize that as long as the son of Jesse lives, you will never be king? But you will be king. I decree it. Now send someone or go yourself and get David. Bring him to me at once, for he shall surely die.
7: Why should David be slain? What has he done?
8: My own son questioning my word. I'll teach you, you...
7: Father!
8: Gosh, missed him! Silence! Silence, all of you! Get out of here! I am the king!
10: During the excitement, Jonathan left the banquet hall, knowing that his father had not changed toward David.
7: What is to become of Father? The evil spirit has complete control of him. And David, what of him? I must help him. God will help him too and save him from harm and danger.
10: And it came to pass in the morning that Jonathan went out into the field at the time appointed with David. And David fell to the ground and bowed himself three times before Prince Jonathan. And they greeted one another and wept, that the anger of the king towards David was greater than ever, and surely he would continue with renewed vigor and effort his attempts to take the life of David. And Jonathan said unto David,
7: Go in peace, David, my friend. Forasmuch as we have sworn, both of us, in the name of the Lord, saying, The Lord be between me and thee, and between my seed and thy seed forever. Goodbye, David. God bless you.
11: Goodbye, Jonathan, my true friend. May God bless and prosper you.

0: Grace.
1: Yes? Yes, what is it?
0: Your Grace, there is someone outside who wishes to see you.
1: Well, bring him in.
0: But I thought it best first to tell you who he is.
1: You're being awfully mysterious.
0: He's not a common visitor.
1: Oh, a visiting dignitary, perhaps?
0: Yes, Your Grace. It's David.
1: David? The son of Jesse? The son-in-law of the king? Now, what's so unusual about a member of the royal family paying a visit to the place of worship and wishing to see the high priest of Israel?
0: He travels alone, Your Majesty. He has neither armor-bearer nor servant with him, and his mannerism speaks of intrigue and plotting.
1: Show David in immediately, and we shall solve the mystery, if such there be. Come in, David.
2: Thank you, Your Grace.
1: You are alone?
2: Yes, I'm alone, Your Grace.
1: Is it not rather unusual for a member of the royal household to travel without benefit of protection and in the services of attendants?
2: Oh, indeed it is, Your Grace, but, business demands it in this case.
1: But obviously you travel hastily, too. You appear to be worried and full of sorrow. Are you fleeing from the wrath of the king?
2: What?
1: Will the king's soldiers be here after you at any minute?
2: Oh, no, I'm not being pursued, Your Grace.
1: Then may I ask, with all due respect, why you are come to me, the high priest at the tabernacle?
2: Well, I'm on an important errand for the king. He said unto me, David, let no one know anything of the matter about which I send you, and with which I have charged you.
1: I see. Well, what can I do for you and the king?
2: I'm in need of provisions, bread, or whatever is at hand.
1: I have no common bread at hand, only the hallowed bread.
2: Yes, but wouldn't the old bread that was removed from the tabernacle be considered common bread?
1: Well, perhaps... In any case, since you say it's for the king, I will let you have it.
2: I'm also in great need of some sort of weapon. The king's business is so urgent that I failed to bring with me my spear and sword. Do you have a spear or a sword?
1: The sword of Goliath, the Philistine, whom you killed in the valley of Elah. Behold, it is here, wrapped in a cloth behind the ephod. If you will take that... Well, take it, for there's none but that here.
2: There's no sword better than that one. I'll take it, and I...
3: How do you do, Your Highness, Prince David? Imagine seeing you here, especially without the usual royal retinue. Oh, excuse me, Ahimelech, Your Grace, I didn't know you were busy. I'll come back later. Good day, Your Highness.
2: Who was that fellow?
1: His name is Doeg. He is one of King Saul's chief shepherds, a converted Israelite.
2: He acts like a spy to me. Well, I'd better get going on my way, on that secret errand for the king. Good day to you, Your Grace, and thank you for the bread and the sword.
0: If you don't mind my saying it, Your Grace, I think David is lying.
1: David? Lying? I doubt that he would be. He's too good a man. Too obedient to the will of God to tell lies.
0: Well, there's something wrong. He didn't act like a prince on an errand for his king. More like a fugitive from justice.
1: Well, if David is lying, it will bring much evil and sorrow to himself, as well as others. But I have the same feeling that you do. There's something wrong. I feel disaster, sorrow, evil in the air.
4: When David left the presence of Ahimelech, the high priest, at Nob, he fled to southward.
2: I've got to go someplace where I'll be safe from King Saul. Let's see, where is the safest place? Shall I go to the mountains or to the... Oh, I know. There is more safety among his enemies than in the dominions of King Saul. I think I'll go to Gath and appeal to King Achish for asylum. There's some danger there, too. But I doubt if they'll recognize me as the lad who slew their champion, Goliath.
5: So, you seek refuge from the fury of your king.
2: If it please your majesty.
5: I will do anything to bring discomfort to the king of Israel. If he hates you and seeks your life, you must be all right. You shall have my protection.
6: Long live the king.
5: You wish something, General?
6: I wish to speak words in the ear of my king.
5: Proceed, General.
6: This man before you, this Israelite, his name is David, your majesty.
5: Yes, I know. All the world knows that the king of Israel fears this man, David, and that he seeks his life.
6: But, sire, do you not recognize David as someone besides the fugitive sought by his king?
5: No. Should I?
6: Your majesty, I beg to inform you that this man is the one who slew Goliath.
5: Goliath? The giant Goliath? The Philistine champion?
6: Yes, your majesty.
5: But Goliath was slain by a mere lad with a slingshot. I myself saw the entire thing.
6: That lad would be a man now. This is he.
5: Are you the same David? The lad who slew our champion Goliath? They can't be one and the same. Look at this man. His spittle runs down his beard. This man is mad, insane. You can see that for yourselves. Have I need of madmen in my court? Take him away. Out of my presence. Let him loose outside the city gates, that he may dwell with the wild beasts of the woods where he belongs. Away with him, out of my sight.
2: Where will I go now? I lied to the high priest, so I can't go back there. And I had to feign madness before King Achish to escape. And that was a lie, too. Seems like I'm getting so I lie about anything. I've been under terrific strain, hunted and persecuted by Saul, with every man a spy who would betray me to the king. It's these pressures upon me, my human weakness. Oh, will God forgive a lie? Where will I go that I may...
7: David, anointed of God, a lie told, a harm done, a wrong committed, all these things will God forgive. Yet once done, the consequences can...

To do justice and judgment is more acceptable to God. Oh, God of heaven, forgive me my iniquity. I have done great sin in thy sight. Let not my lies to the high priest and to the king of Gath bring thy wrath down upon thy servant. Oh, forgive me, I pray thee, and let the glory of thy omnipotence shine down upon me. Prepare me to do thy will, whatever it may be, and let not the sins of King Saul and thy people Israel continue. Save them from their sins, O Lord.

0: refuge.
1: You're getting to be a mighty fine player on that harp. And singer, too, Uncle David.
2: Joab, what are you doing here?
1: I came to join you, Uncle David.
2: Join me? Join me in what?
1: I want to go where you go. Fight battles by your side. Live like you live. Become part of your life.
2: I'm a fugitive. Every officer in Israel is out to find and slay me and win the favor of the king. And you want to become a part of that?
1: Yes, sir. We all do, sir. We all feel the same way about it.
2: We? And just who is we?
1: All your brethren, your kinfolk, your relatives. Like myself, they wish to join you.
2: Well, you go right back and tell them they can't. It's too dangerous, and it's a rough, endless flight from the king and his servants.
1: I can't do that, sir.
2: You can't do what?
1: Tell your kinfolk they cannot come here to this cave at Adullam. They are already here.
3: Greetings, David, my son. May the blessings of God be upon thee. Oh,
2: father and mother.
4: Hello, David. It's good to see you, son. Oh, you've grown a little older and stronger and bigger. Other than that, you haven't changed a whit from the boy you used to be.
2: I've changed a great deal, mother.
1: You're a man of renown now, Uncle David. Every man, woman, and child in Israel knows you. You're their ideal, their hero.
5: Hello, David.
2: Are you here too, Eliab?
5: Oh, we're all here, David, and here to join forces with you. I'm the eldest son of Jesse, 'tis true, and should be the family leader, but, David, you are a born leader of men. I used to mistrust you, the boy who spent his time following sheep and playing around with a slingshot and a harp. But now you're a man of strength and valor, a man to follow. And I'm here to obey your every command. We all are.
3: Eliab, why don't you and your brothers and all of the rest of you stop standing around gaping? Get busy. Explore the caves. Set up eating quarters and places to sleep. Determine the direction of the draft and build up necessary fireplaces and chimneys. Go on, get busy. Your mother and I will stay here and chat.
2: Oh, you can't stay here, Father. It's too rough a life.
3: Hmm?
2: It might not be so bad on younger folks, but you and Mother and some of the others are too old to endure it.
3: Now, son, listen to me. We did not feel secure at home, knowing that any time the unreasonable suspicions of King Saul might be directed towards us.
4: We have learned now, as all Israel has, that you have been chosen by God and anointed to be the future ruler of Israel.
3: We're safer here with you, David, and more comfortable in this lonely cave than we would be while exposed to the insane madness of a jealous king.
4: Son, I am tired, weary from the long journey and worry for your safety, so play and sing for us, please.
3: Yes, do, David. The harmony that you get out of those strings is a symbol in a way of the harmony that will exist between thee and thy brothers and kin, now that we're all here together again.

0: There's a man outside to see you, Uncle David.
1: Who is he, Joab?
0: A stranger. Says he wants to join up with us.
1: A young man?
0: Young and being pressed into the king's service.
1: All right, Joab. Assign him his duties and a place to sleep.
2: David, sir?
1: I'm David, yes, ma'am.
2: I have four children, one a lad of 18. A good worker he is. We would like to join up with you, sir. I can cook, and my eldest son will do anything you require of him.
1: The life here will be rugged.
2: But, sir, I've lost all confidence in the king. He is no longer guided by the Spirit of God. Rather hardships than servitude to such a king.
1: You may stay.
0: Another group of men to join up with us, Uncle David, sir. 18 this time. They claim that creditors are out in...
3: And there gathered about David some 400 men, and he became captain and leader over them.
4: Well, son, your group is growing, and it is all the doings of God. Why, here you have a small kingdom of your own where order and discipline prevail. God is preparing you to become a wise general as well as a just and merciful king. With your band of fugitives, you're gaining preparation to take up the work that Saul, because of his murderous passion and blind discretion, is becoming wholly unfit to do.
1: Nonetheless, my father, I'm going to take you and mother away from this rugged life and find you a home of peace and comfort and safety from King Saul.
5: As king of Moab, David, my friend, I accept your parents as visitors to my personal domain. You have a wonderful father, David, and a righteous mother. It is a pleasure to protect them from your maddened king.
3: Returning to the cave of Adullam, David was visited by a prophet of God and warned to flee because King Saul had learned of his hiding place and was marching against their cave stronghold.
6: There's no one at all in here, anywhere.
7: No, your majesty, but there is a mountain of evidence that they were here recently and made a hasty departure.
6: But why would they flee?
7: Well, undoubtedly, they were informed of our approach, your majesty.
6: A traitor in our midst, eh? Well, I'll find out who he is, and he'll be sorry he was ever born. General?
7: Yes, sir.
6: We return immediately to the palace. As soon as we get there, summon every officer of my court. Not one is to be absent. I'll find out who the traitor is. Your name, you say, is Doeg?
8: Yes, your majesty. I am one of your chief shepherds.
6: And you saw David at Nob in close conference with the high priest?
8: Yes, your majesty. And the high priest gave David food and a weapon, the sword which once belonged to Goliath, the Philistine giant.
6: And to think that the traitor is a priest, the high priest. General, send for the high priest. All the priests, immediately.
3: And Nob, the city of the priests, was smote with a sword. And all the priests, and men and women and children, and oxen and sheep, and all that was in the city of the tabernacle were killed. And the deed filled all Israel with horror.
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10: Do you give your children opportunities to practice good money management? Today on Homeschool Heartbeat, entrepreneur Jesse Meekum shares one simple idea that has worked wonders for his kids.
11: Jesse, as the founder of a popular budgeting program, how do you approach teaching your children about the responsibility of handling money?
12: You know, I've gone through all sorts of different permutations. I've done things like you only get money if you work for it. I've done things where I manage the money for you and I just tell you you earn the money and it goes into a separate account. And I learned something recently from Ron Lieberman. He's a New York Times columnist, so I'm stealing this idea from him. But he taught me, he just said, no, you separate chores and being a part of the family and doing work that way, you separate that from the earning of money and you provide an allowance. And I bristled at that. I said, I don't want to do freebies. I don't want my kids to think, oh, I'm owed this. And he said, no, no, you provide an allowance purely so that your kids can experience receiving money and managing it well. It's a very cheap way for them to learn a lot of money management lessons. And we've been doing that the last 6 months, and it's done wonders for us. So they get their allowance no matter what, and I have them use my budgeting program, obviously. So they don't get their allowance if they don't record it. That's one of the stipulations. But they'll go and they'll sit in front of the budgeting program. They'll allocate for their giving, their saving, and then their fun stuff. Usually the fun stuff, you know, is candy at the gas station. But whatever they want, you know, I let them pick. So that's worked very well, is not having strings attached to the allowance and just using that as a tool to teach them how to save, how to give, you know, and how to spend happily.
11: Well, Jesse, that sounds like a great idea. So tune in next time to hear Jesse's 4 simple rules for money management. And until then, I'm Mike Smith.
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9: Blessed are the poor in spirit, for theirs is the kingdom of heaven. Blessed are they that mourn, for they shall be comforted. Blessed are the meek, for they shall inherit the earth. Blessed are they which do hunger and thirst after righteousness, for they shall be filled. Blessed are the merciful, for they shall obtain mercy. Blessed are the pure in heart, for they shall see God. Blessed are the peacemakers, for they shall be called the children of God. Blessed are they which are persecuted for righteousness' sake, for theirs is the kingdom of heaven. Blessed are ye when men shall revile you and persecute you, and shall say all manner of evil against you falsely for my sake. Rejoice and be exceeding glad, for great is your reward in heaven.
13: But the Spirit itself maketh intercession for us.
14: 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This is Ken Ham, heading up the ministry that's built a full-size Noah's Ark south of Cincinnati. Over the next 2 weeks, we're looking at 10 reasons every Christian should be a creationist. Number one, God is always good. Throughout the creation week, God describes what he's made as good, and at the end of day 6, as very good. Now, if God used millions of years of death and suffering to bring about creation, what did he mean by good? Does God view cancer, arthritis, and death as good? What kind of good, loving God is that? But if God created in 6 literal 24-hour days, as he said he did, then there's no problem. There was no death or suffering before sin. God's creation was truly good, a greater good than we can imagine, because God is always good.
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16: Now a look at your afternoon weather on Columbia Christian Talk Radio. Sunny today with a high near 93 and lows around 68. Partly sunny with thunderstorms tomorrow with a high of 96 and lows around 72. For your Saturday, mostly cloudy with a high near 88 and lows around 70. And for Sunday, mostly cloudy with a high near 87 and lows around 69. That's your afternoon weather on Columbia Christian Talk Radio.
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0: So glad to have you with us today on Faith and Finance Live. I'm Rob West. 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What if the best approach isn't either or? Well, Mark Biller is going to talk about while his just the basics indexing strategy with simplicity and diversification and a little flexibility can go a long way. 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Well, Mark Biller is the executive editor and senior portfolio manager at Sound Mind Investing, a longtime underwriter of this program. Mark, great to have you back. Mark, you with us?
1: I am.
0: All right. Good to have you back, my friend. Looking forward to a great conversation today.
1: Thanks, Rob. Great to be back.
0: Folks, we're going to be taking your calls and questions today at 800-525-7000. Mark's going to stick around for the entire program, so today is your day to get your investing-related questions answered when you call 800-525-7000. Here's what we're going to do today. Every call on topic today is going to get a copy of Mark's Sound Mind Investing Handbook. It's a classic. It's foundational. It'll help you think through applying biblical wisdom to your investment decisions. But, Mark, I know your article on this topic of just the basics, the index strategy, has been really popular for a very long time. In fact, this goes back decades. I want to start with the big picture. How does indexing work generally, and what's SMI's spin on it?
1: Yeah, so indexing is based on the idea that an investor is going to give up trying to beat the market in favor of just buying the whole market, earning the market's return, and they do that by using these super low-cost index funds. Now, over time, this indexing approach has worked really well, and a big reason for that is because actively managed funds and strategies tend to have higher expenses, and it's been hard for most active managers to overcome those higher costs. So it's a really low-cost approach to investing, and SMI's spin on it, as you mentioned, we call it just the basics. That's our indexing strategy. We designed it to be the simplest strategy, really the simplest approach you can take to investing. It uses three stock funds, and if your asset allocation calls for it, one bond fund. So someone can set it up in just a few minutes, and it only requires a few minutes of attention once a year for a quick portfolio rebalance. You know, for our folks, Rob, who tend to have some active strategies, it's really a nice complement. It's a good way to get indexing into the portfolio, and it's a different form of diversification, which, like other types of diversification, could really help smooth a portfolio's annual returns over time.
0: Yeah. Well, I think the fact that you just have to check in once a year is a big plus for people who are just getting started or want to do the do-it-yourself approach, but want to maybe take a little more hands-off strategy and not have to be thinking about it all the time. Now, some investors tend to see, Mark, active management and indexing as an either-or choice. I know you all take a more flexible approach. Share that with us.
1: Yeah, so, you know, SMI is probably best known for our active strategies, but ironically, just the basics was the first strategy we put in the SMI newsletter 37 years ago, and it's been featured ever since. So when it comes to this active versus indexing debate, we think that both and is a better approach rather than either or. And in our private client managed accounts, we use both active strategies and indexing. That blended approach works really well for our SMI newsletter members, partly because a lot of those folks often only have access to a handful of index funds in their workplace retirement account anyway.
0: Yeah, that's exactly right. Well, we're going to continue to talk about this today. We're talking about the fact that good investing doesn't have to be complicated, and really a simple, diversified strategy you can understand can help you faithfully steward what God has entrusted to you. When we come back, we'll talk about whether this just the basic strategy includes things like international and small cap stocks. We'll talk about your questions as well as you think about managing God's money, God's way. Anything on your mind related to your portfolio today, go ahead and call right now. Mark is taking your questions at 800-525-7000. This is Faith and Finance Live. We'll be right back.
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0: Did you know the average person walks nearly 2,000 miles a year? 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
6: The opinions offered during this program represent the personal or professional opinions of the participants, given for informational purposes only. Any information provided is not intended to replace advice from a financial, medical, legal, or other professional who understands your specific situation.
0: Thanks for joining us today on Faith and Finance Live. I'm Rob West. We're talking just the basics with Mark Biller, the indexing strategy that for more than 30 years, Sound Mind Investing has been helping Christians apply biblical wisdom to their investment decisions. And this just the basic strategy has been a cornerstone. In fact, Mark, it goes all the way back to the beginning, doesn't it?
1: First one. So, yeah, from the origins here.
0: Yeah, well, I'll tell you, it's a key strategy. I know it still is today. And so for folks that are interested in something that they can manage themselves, you know, bit hands off, knowing that they're capturing the broad moves of the market, this may be just what they're looking for. By the way, folks, Mark wrote an article on this topic that you can check out at soundmindinvesting.org. That's soundmindinvesting.org. We're also going to take your calls and questions today for Mark. Anything anything investment related, you can call right now, 800-525-7000. And we will send a copy of the Sound Mind Investing Handbook to everyone who calls today with a question related to investments. Before we head to the phones, Mark, something in your recent article caught my attention. If the goal of just the basics is simplicity, why use three different stock funds? Why not the total stock market index or something like that?
1: Yeah, it's a great question, Rob. One fund is definitely simpler than three funds. The original reason, believe it or not, is that when we launched this back in 1990, the Vanguard's total stock market index fund didn't exist yet. So we were 2 years too early for that one. Now, of course, if that was the only reason, we could have switched it and made the strategy simpler since then. But the reason we've stuck with the three fund approach is that it's really something I mentioned before the break, which is that a lot of people in their company retirement plans, their 401ks and so forth, most people don't have a total stock market index fund option in their retirement plan. They almost always have an S&P 500 index fund available to them, though. And so our concern has been that if we said just buy the total stock market index, most people would look at their options and say, well, closest thing I have is an S&P 500 index fund. And that's fine, but it's important to know that the S&P 500 really only covers U.S. large company stocks. So that's about 70 to 75% of the market. And so we have always included the S&P 500 index in just the basics. It's about two-thirds of the allocation. But then we also include a separate small and mid-cap slice, and then another third slice, the smallest one, is for foreign stocks. And so by combining those three, you get a much more diversified portfolio than if you were just using the S&P 500. Now, if you're one of those lucky few who can buy the total stock market index, that's also a good option.
0: Yeah, very good. All right. Well, you can get more on this when you subscribe to the Sound Mind Investing newsletter at soundmindinvesting.org. You can check out the article. It's there. It's free, soundmindinvesting.org. And we'll send you a copy of the Sound Mind Investing Handbook when you call today. You'll find this strategy in there, 800-525-7000. Let's go to North Carolina. Norman, how can we help?
7: Yes, it's South Carolina, but close.
0: Okay, great.
7: That happens all the time. anyway, I'm 70 years old. I still work. I do painting, and I have some retirement income from Social Security, from school teaching, and I also have a portfolio of 17 grandchildren. The oldest one is 8, and I'd like to start. Says a righteous man gives an inheritance to his children's children, and was thinking of starting some sort of a portfolio or something that would help pass on a bit of a foundation for them, and for educational services, a home one day, different things, a nest egg. My father did that with my 9 children, and each of them were given about $3,000 or $4,000, and 3 or 4 of them have bought houses. It's paid a little bit for education. It's had several cars and so on, and it's been a real boost. I'd like to continue.
0: Very good, Norman. Mark, what are your thoughts for Norman?
1: Yeah, Norman, that is the richest kind of portfolio right there. That's awesome. There are really a couple different ways that you can go about this. The one that has kind of been the traditionally real popular one for grandparents has been to fund education expenses through what's called a 529 plan, and that's a kind of like a special it's not an IRA, but it's kind of like an IRA for education expenses. Of course, then a lot of times the question that comes up is, well, what if they don't end up using that for education? What if they don't go to college or something like that? And there are some provisions that allow you to get money out of a 529 plan and into a Roth IRA now. So that's a good improvement in recent years. But there's also a new entry in this landscape for setting up kids and grandkids investing-wise, and that is the new Trump accounts that were just introduced at the beginning of this year, earlier this year. And those are kind of like many IRAs as well. They have some tax advantage features. They fit right in with today's topic of indexing because they have to be invested in a U.S. stock index fund. But that's another really nice option. It does have some limitations and, you know, restrictions, contribution limits, and things of that nature. But that would be something that I would encourage you to look into, Norman. We've written about it at Sound Mind Investing, so you can look up the articles there or just, you know, do a search online for the new Trump accounts and the details of that. But that can be a really nice way to start putting a little bit of money away for these 17 grandkids of yours.
0: Yeah, Norman, what are your thoughts on that?
7: Well, I've looked into that, and I guess the flexibility that my different children, I have some that still have it, and it's climbed into the $60,000 range. Others that have used it as down payment on homes and so on. And I guess the flexibility, they've all been trained in how to manage money that their parents have, their grandchildren, they'll hopefully catch on. But it's always more fun when you play a game if you've got some cash to start with, or like Monopoly. any thoughts on like doing a lump sum payments now versus like doing a dollar cost averaging? I'm thinking of like $2,000 or $3,000 per child.
0: Yeah, Mark, about 15 seconds. Your thoughts?
1: Yeah, financially, the lump sum right away almost always comes out ahead if you're just running the numbers.
0: Yeah, not a bad idea at all, Norman. You sound like a great grandfather. Thanks for checking in with us today. Call anytime. Lord bless you. A quick break and then back with Mark Biller and more of your questions. We'll be right back.
8: Are self-indulgence and the need for achievement creating patterns of imbalance in your life? Hi, Lauren Stibgen here for The Christian Working Woman. What consumes our thoughts can often lead to a life that is truly out of balance. You know, too much of a good thing can stop becoming a good thing when it's causing you to feel like you don't have balance. In the United States, achievement is a life's defining commandment. Thou shalt make something of thyself. You are what you achieve. This quote, taken from Everything is Never Enough by Bobby Jamieson, sums up how our culture runs. What have you achieved? More importantly, how is this being measured? As we talked about yesterday, achievement can be about the accumulation of things that never fill. Achievement can also be about what you achieve at work in the form of a title, salary, or even about the freedom of being a founder of your own company. Again, promotions, raises, and even entrepreneurship are not inherently bad things. Perhaps this is even what God has planned for you. However, when running towards this achievement takes the place of God in your life, this is when the trouble begins. Are you making something of yourself without giving glory to God? Colossians 3:23-24 tells us that we should work heartily as for the Lord and not for men, knowing that from the Lord we will receive the inheritance as our reward. We are serving the Lord Christ. Are you working for the Lord when you are working towards achievement?

thinking about God, this has become an idol in your life. God wants us to achieve everything that He has in store for us, and He wants us to enjoy the good things that He has created, but He wants us to enjoy Him first. Pray today, God, help me to have the right attitude about achievement. Lead me in the paths that You have for me. Help me, Lord, to enjoy what You have allowed and give You glory in all things. Join me tomorrow as we talk about life in the present here on The Christian Working Woman.

0: all the way back to 1990 from Sound Mind Investing. It's been a tried and true investing strategy for so many Christians through SMI over the years, and we're talking about the intricacies of it. It's quite simple. You can check out more when you go to soundmindinvesting.org. You can find the article there that Mark Biller has written. Again, soundmindinvesting.org. Just look for SMI Indexing, checking up on just the basics. We're also taking your questions today at 800-525-7000. If you have an investing related question, any question on topic today, we'll send you a copy of the SMI handbook as our gift to you. Mark, before we head back to the phones, let's talk a bit about diversification and the just the basic strategy. I know you all have intentionally maintained exposure to both smaller companies, not just large cap, and international in this strategy. Talk about the role of those two pieces of the portfolio.
1: Yeah, sure. So originally, we actually used to allocate more to small companies and to international. Years, as we've observed the market trends, and honestly, as the investing trends have changed over time, there is now so much money being indexed, and so much of that flows into the S&P 500 index and those large U.S. stocks, that a lot of people actually believe that the flow of that money actually is a tailwind to those largest companies. And there's a whole big explanation for that. It gets kind of technical. But the result of that, either way you look at it, Rob, is large U.S. companies have really dominated both U.S. small caps and foreign stocks over the last two or three decades. And so as a result of that, we've changed the allocations to make just the basics more large cap, more S&P 500 heavy over time, but we still want to have that exposure to small caps, a little bit of exposure to international stocks, and that really is a diversification argument. There are still times when one will zig and the other one zags, and so it does smooth that overall return path to not have everything tied to just the S&P 500 stocks.
0: Yeah, that's helpful. Let's go to Augusta. Carrie has a question on this topic of diversification. Carrie, go ahead.
2: Yeah, I was wondering, like, for a financial guy, that's his profession. He's looking and studying, and usually there's a group involved. Is, the expectation from somebody that's got their investment with them, is it that it's just going to bounce up and down as the market does good or bad? Or are they able to see some of the downs coming and move away from that and into something that is not going to drop per se, and or see some things that are fixing to take off and be able to move money toward that so that, they're doing better than what the really kind of the market is doing as a general? Or is that just the way the business is? Because there are different prices for your financial guy, and if basically at the end they're all going to do the same, then you might as well be with somebody who's not charging what some of these guys actually charge. Because I have a 401 from about 10 years with a company, and I just watch it go up and down depending on what the market is. It's like I can tell, well, it's fixing to drop, and it drops. So it's fixing to go up, and it goes up.
0: Yeah, it's a great question, Carrie. Mark, go ahead.
1: Yeah, so Carrie, you're really putting your finger right on the heart of the indexing versus active management debate. And this is something that's been going on inside the investment industry for probably 50 years now. And, there are pros and cons to both. Active management.

0: judgment. That is exactly as you're describing it. You get people who've studied this and work on it all the time, and they're doing their best to add value and hopefully be able to outperform the market. The problem with that, at least as a big group, is that the higher expenses involved in doing that have tended to be more than the value added, again, as a whole group of active managers. Now, there are certainly individuals within that group that have great track records. We all know about Warren Buffett and other famous investors who beat the market by wide margins over a long period of time. But it's hard to do. It's the exception rather than the rule. Most active managers don't beat the market, and that's where the indexing crowd would come in and say, look, it's just as hard to pick the winning active manager as it is to pick the winning stock, so we're better off just owning all the stocks, own the whole market, and use that low-cost approach that you mentioned and just ride the market up and down over time. We have a foot on each side of the fence, Kerry, so I see both arguments, I understand them, and yet when we put together our private client investing approach where we run the management of the investments for clients, you know, we've opted to use both. So we have both indexing and active management in those accounts. And, you know, sometimes there are different market cycles where it's easier for active management to beat the market. Other times it's harder. And so it kind of, that performance can go back and forth. And like other types of diversification, can actually smooth out a portfolio's path. One of the hard things about indexing is you know that you're not going to have any of that downside protection when bear markets hit. The index fund rides the market up, but it also just rides it right down. And so it's actually a harder emotional strategy than most people think it is, because you tend to think, well, I'm just riding the market. What's so hard about that? Well, it's really hard when the market goes straight down and keeps going. So it's not an either-or thing, Kerry, but definitely something to evaluate each individual manager and how they're going to approach it, because it varies quite a bit from one advisor to another.
1: Kerry, thanks for your call today. Hang on the line to my producer. We'll get your information. We'll get you a copy of the Sound Mind Investing Handbook as our thanks for calling today. 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Mark Biller here. The number to call with your investing questions, 800-525-7000. 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
1: 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Mark is the executive editor of the Sound Mind Investing newsletter. He's also a senior portfolio manager with Sound Mind Investing. We're talking about their Just the Basics indexing strategy, a very simple approach to investing that allows you to capture the broad moves of the market and perhaps only update the holdings maybe once a year. It goes all the way back to 1990 when it was first launched, and it's been a very effective strategy for many Christians that want to be able to manage money themselves and have a simple approach to doing it. You can learn more about it in this article that Mark wrote. It's called An Update, checking in on the Just the Basics SMI indexing. You'll find it at soundmindinvesting.org. Mark, before we head back to the phones, I want to talk for a second just about, you know, what it looks like in your portfolio here for Just the Basics. And large U.S. companies have certainly dominated in recent years. So if an investor is looking only at the last 15 years, they might wonder why smaller companies belong in the portfolio at all. Talk to us about the longer term history and what we can learn from that.
0: Yeah, you know, one of the most challenging aspects of being an investor today is deciding how much weight we should place on the stock market's behavior over the last 15 years versus all of the market history before that. And the reason that I break it down that way is really what we were talking about earlier, where this indexing effect, where so much money is now invested using these indexing strategies, and specifically is tied to the S&P 500 index, though that constant inflow of money into the largest stocks in these indexes really seems to have affected the behavior of the stock market itself in recent years. And so the question is that something that's just going to continue indefinitely, in which case you would want to be heavily overweight or maybe even just exclusively use the S&P 500 and those largest companies? Or is the tendency that we see in all of market history prior to the last 10 to 15 years eventually going to assert itself? And that is that as you see these dispersions in the market where one area does really, really well and another one lags for a long period of time, mm-hmm. in the past, typically something called mean reversion typically kicks in, which simply means that the one that's done really well kind of backs off, and the one that's done poorly tends to catch up. And so there is a little bit of a tension there, and we feel like it's appropriate to lean into this new market trend, which is favoring the S&P 500. So we've increased our allocation to those stocks in just the basics, but we're not totally convinced that mean reversion historical tendency is completely dead either. And so with something like foreign stocks especially, which really have in the past kind of traded leadership with U.S. stocks. U.S. will lead for a decade or two, then foreign stocks will lead for a decade or two. You know, we're still not totally convinced that there isn't some catch-up for foreign stocks coming. So while we've reduced that allocation, we didn't want to completely eliminate that exposure either. So we've still kept small company stocks and foreign stocks in the mix, just at smaller allocations.
7: Yeah, that's really helpful. All right, let's head back to the phones to Indiana. Christy, go ahead.
8: Wow, I'm learning so much. I just have to say thank you guys for sharing all this knowledge. But the question that I had, Mark, you had spoken earlier in the program about portfolio rebalancing. And I'm just wondering, is that something that you have to do, or are there circumstances where you wouldn't do it or you would do it? If you could speak to that, please.
0: Yeah, great question. Ed, it really is. And thanks for those kind words, Christy. This is a lot of fun getting into topics like this. So with rebalancing, the research has kind of shifted over the years. It used to be thought of as more of a must-do, and more the research is kind of easing off of that, at least in terms of how often and how rigidly you rebalance a portfolio. The idea there really gets back to that mean reversion thought that I was just explaining a moment ago, where when one part of your portfolio races ahead and another one lags, the idea with rebalancing is every so often you go in and you just pull back on the one that's raced ahead and you boost up the one that's lagged behind. And so, you know, over time, the easiest way for most individuals to do this is just once a year, usually around the beginning of the year, you go in and you just rebalance to your target allocations, and you would get some small benefit over time just based on this mean reversion principle. And what the newer research has suggested is maybe that's not as important to do that super tightly every single year. We still recommend it for our newsletter clients because we do think that there's some value in them being pretty close to those target allocations. You know, people put a lot of time up front in figuring out what their portfolio should look like, or at least we hope they do, to make it appropriate for their season of life, their risk tolerance, all of those things. So we don't want to stray too far away from that ideal allocation in their portfolio. So I would say, Christy, it's probably a good thing to do. If you miss it, you know, 1 year or you're a few months late doing it, definitely not the end of the world. But I think it's still probably a useful discipline, if for no other reason than it keeps your eye on the ball of what your portfolio should look like. And that's a useful reminder if, you know, as you go through different seasons of life, as you age, you know, if maybe you should be tweaking that portfolio mix a little bit to make it a little more conservative over time, or if you have any life changes that would warrant changing those allocations. Does that help, Christy?
8: Oh, yeah, that makes a lot of sense. Thank you for that explanation.
0: Yeah,
7: Christy,
0: absolutely.
7: Thanks for your call today. Hang on the line. Our team will put a copy of the Sound Mind Investing Handbook out in the mail to you just as our gift. We appreciate your call today. Let's go down to Florida. Ann, go ahead.
9: Hello, my name is Ann, and I'm at my retirement stage of life, and I really don't know anything about the stock market. I would like to get involved in it, but I am more of a conservative. I don't like a lot of the larger companies. I do want to diversify when I do get involved. How can I get started in this?
7: Yeah, it's a great question. Let's do this. I want to make sure Mark gives you a full answer, and we're up against a break here, Ann, but it's a great question. 72, you want to get into the market and start investing. You want to do it wisely, and we'd love to try to help you get pointed in the right direction. We're also going to send you a copy of the Sound Mind Investing Handbook, which will be a great primer, if you will, to get you exposed to investing, some of the terms, how to think about it, and to do it in light of biblical wisdom. So, Ann, stay right there after the break. We'll come right back to you and get Mark to respond to your question. Michael Wiley, coming your way as well. This is Faith and Finance Live. We'll be right back.
10: That earthquake happened suddenly. That tornado just came from out of nowhere. The cold snap occurred just like that. Well, not really. Those weather events are actually the culmination of many factors that develop over time. Now, near the end of his life, Moses was speaking to Israel about a disaster when he said in Deuteronomy 9:16, "And I looked, and behold, you had sinned against the Lord your God, had made for yourselves a molded calf. You had turned aside quickly from the way which the Lord had commanded you." It's interesting that he said they turned away quickly. It was quick, wasn't it? There they were, tracking through the wilderness. Moses leaves them at the bottom of a mountain while he goes up to spend time in the presence of God, and lo and behold, in no time at all, they were blind drunk on the wine of apostasy. It happened quickly, except if we look, we realize they had spent years living in the midst of heathenism, and some of that had rubbed off on them. It's hard not to lay down in the sand without some of it sticking to you. They were prone to rebellion. They were complainers. The seeds of rebellion were in them. It happened quickly in that God had not long before spoken to them about the way they should go, but it happened slowly over time in that their sin was a harvest from seeds sown long before. So let's be careful, because if the termites are eating the heart out of your experience, a fall that has been a long time in the making can happen suddenly. Our defense against that type of slowly produced sudden fall is surrender to Christ. If he has your heart, he'll keep you. If you've entrusted yourself to him, he has you. Let him keep you so that you don't fall quickly like Israel did in the wilderness. Be sure to check out It Is Written TV online at itiswritten.tv or on Roku or other places. I'm John Bradshaw for It Is Written.
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7: Thanks for joining us today on Faith and Finance Live. I'm Rob West. We're taking your calls and questions today at 800-525-7000. Before the break, we were talking to Ann in Florida. She wants to begin investing, 72 years old, still working part-time, and just wondering what she needs to know. Mark, how might you point her in the right direction?
0: Yeah, and do you have any investment accounts already at this point, either through an employer or otherwise?
9: I have a small pension that I'm getting from a place I used to work, and I'm trying to get fully vested to get the rest of my FRS, and they're telling me I need to work for at least another year and 4 months. So I want to know how to invest in good companies, faith-filled companies. I do follow Warren Buffett as often as I can, but I don't know much about stock, and I want to know how I get into it.
0: Yeah. Okay. Well, the easiest way to invest in stocks is to use the type of index funds that we've been talking about today. I imagine, Rob, you're more familiar than I am, but I imagine there are probably some Christian screened versions of some of these index funds that Rob can help weigh in on in a moment. But and the biggest thing that you really need to think through carefully is, you know, we always recommend that people not put money into the stock market unless they have at least a 5-year time horizon for that money, and ideally more like 10 years. And that's simply because stocks go up and down. The market can fall 30% and take 5 years to recover from that. So because of that, you know, at your age and starting out in stocks for the first time, I would recommend limiting your exposure by keeping the amount that you put in stocks quite low, maybe, you know, 10% at first of your available investments would go into stocks just to start to get a feel for how volatile they can be. And then, of course, you could bump that exposure up as you get more comfortable. Rob, do you have any specific ideas about screened index funds?
7: Yeah, there's a great example of this, and would be the symbol PTL. PTL, it's from Inspire, and basically it's their the equivalent of the S&P 500, so it's the 500 largest U.S. large cap, but it's screened for positive biblical values alignment based on their own scoring system. So it seeks to replicate the investment results that generally correspond with the S&P 500, but you get this screening overlay, and any companies that don't pass the screen are kicked out of the index. And it has a very low expense ratio, which would be very common with this, you know, type of investment, less than 9 basis points, so less than 0.1% on the expense ratio because it's a passive index. Does that make sense?
9: It does.
7: Yeah. So that would be an example of what's available there. Inspire has a number of others as well. And then there's all the, you know, the investment managers that we talk about here on the program, like One Ascent and Guidestone and Praxis and Eventide. You'd find those on our website at faithfi.com. They're all adding ETFs. But we're going to send you a copy of the Sound Mind Investing Handbook. That will detail the just the basic strategy that Mark has been talking about today. This SMI newsletter could be helpful to you. And then, of course, the private client group there at soundmindinvesting.org. And that's the team that Mark leads.
9: Okay. Thank you so much.
7: All right. Take care, Ann. God bless you. Let's go to Illinois. Michael, go ahead.
13: Good afternoon. Thanks for taking my call.
7: Sure.
13: Okay. I'm 64 years old, and I'm working full-time. I plan on working anywhere from 3 to 6 more years. I did take a full dump in 2007, so I've been maxing out all my possibilities, my 401k, IRA, Roth, and I recently found out that my 401k, I thought it was like on a robo-investor. And it's basically only been paying 3%. So I'm looking to catch up.
7: Yeah, very good. Mark?
0: Yeah, the easiest way, Michael, typically in a 401k, you've got a list of options that are available to you. And so it sounds like maybe, you know, you were invested in very conservative bond or money market cash type options. But almost certainly there are more aggressive options, stock market choices, the types of index funds that we've been discussing today. And so hopefully it will be as easy for you as just getting in touch with the plan administrator, or sometimes you can just log into a website and be able to change the allocations yourself. You know, if you're wanting to follow the type of indexing strategy that we've been talking about today, you would want to look through the options that you have available to you and look for either like a total stock market index or a combination of index funds like the S&P 500, a small cap, and maybe an international index fund. And then you can change the allocations within your 401k to be more aggressive that way. Now, at 64, you may not want to go 100% stock, be able to adjust it to something that's quite a bit more aggressive than the 3% that you've been earning up to this point.
7: Hmm. Yeah, Michael, is that helpful?
13: Yes. Would you could you recommend like a percentage?
0: Yeah, so, you know, typically in the, you know, 5 to 10 years from retirement range, you know, most advisors are going to recommend maybe a 60% stock. If you're feeling more aggressive, maybe as much as 70% stock, 30% bond. And then within that stock portion, if you go about two-thirds into or 70% or so into the S&P 500, and then maybe 20% to small caps and 10% to international, that would build out the stock side of that 60-40 or 70-30, and then the rest, just put that into a good bond fund option within your plan, and that should do it.
7: Excellent. Well, we appreciate your call today, Michael. We're going to send you a copy of the Sound Mind Investing Handbook. We appreciate you being on the program today. We're going to stay in Illinois. Wiley, go ahead.
14: Greeny, God bless. Thank you so much. And greetings and appreciation. I've learned quite a bit, and I have a question about indexing strategy in alignment with a wealth manager. I'm a new investor, that's one of my questions. And the second one is, what percent would you recommend between the two? You indicated, I think, 10% in stock, but what about the index strategy? And I currently have high yield savings from 3% to 4%.
7: Okay. Yeah, Mark, your thoughts on a both and when it comes to active management alongside indexing?
0: Yeah, so it sounded like you're working with a manager who is recommending some strategies at this point. Is that correct?
14: Well, he's just managing the fund, a couple $100,000. He's managing now. He wants to want me to put more in, but I'm a little hesitant. And now that I'm hearing about indexing strategy, I'm trying to learn more about that and determine how do I differentiate and prioritize my investment focus.
0: I see. Yeah. Well, if the manager has, you know, their own way of doing it, has a set of strategies and can explain those to you, there's no real magic between the split between indexing and the active strategies that he might be using. And it could be that he is perfectly fine putting a lot of that money into indexing options. You know, we use pretty close to a 50-50 blend with our accounts, but again, that doesn't mean that that's optimal for everyone. We just think that's a rough blend that works well for us. So, you know, I would ask your manager, what do I have right now, and why do you recommend that? And then, depending on how attractive that sounds to you, you might suggest, well, why don't we bring in, you know, a small portion of indexing, and then you can kind of watch the two side by side, and then make adjustments from there over time.
7: How's that sound, okay, Willie?
14: Well, I'm learning. So ask him to help educate me about indexing and get his recommendations, what I'm hearing. Is that correct?
0: That's right. That's really what you're paying the advisor for, is to oversee that. And part of that is to educate you so that you're wise and informed about what's going on within your own account.
7: Hmm. Very good.
14: Okay.
7: Thanks for your call. Hang on the line. We'll get you a copy of that book. Newton, let's see if we can get you on tomorrow's broadcast. I apologize we didn't get to you today. Mark, so appreciate your insights, my friend. It's always a joy to have you with us, and we're grateful for our partnership at SMI.
0: Thanks, Rob. I always appreciate the chance to be with you.
7: All right. God bless you. Folks, thank you for being along with us today. 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And then come back and join us tomorrow. We'll see you then. Bye-bye.
15: From the Christian News Radio Network, I'm Jim Miller. President Trump says he's approaching a major crossroads in the Iran war. He spoke to Axios ahead of a planned meeting next week with leaders from six Gulf countries on the sidelines of the UN General Assembly in New York. Trump says he's deciding whether to restart attacks or bring the conflict to a close. Artificial intelligence data centers will be responsible to pay for their substantial energy needs under a new bill passed by the House. News Nation Washington correspondent Kelly Meyer reports it's designed to keep costs from being passed on to the public.
16: Before skipping town, the House passed the Ratepayer Protection Act. That ensures that AI companies cover the costs of powering those massive data centers instead of passing it on to consumers. That law codifies the pledge that tech execs made when they came to the White House earlier this year. It's now up to those individual states to come up with the strategy to make it happen. The bill passed with overwhelming bipartisan support, 417-3. The Senate has its own version of the bill, but they could just take up the House version.
15: Supporters of the bill described the legislation as a modest first start in protecting families and businesses from higher utility bills. Stay tuned, more news coming up, but right now, here's a word from our sponsor.
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15: A federal judge giving Attorney General Todd Blanche a deadline to follow court orders over the release of information in the Epstein files. The judge threatened contempt charges if Blanche doesn't comply. He stated in his opinion that Blanche and the Justice Department weren't following court orders over redactions and requested documentation related to activities of the convicted late sex offender and his co-conspirator, Ghislaine Maxwell. A fourth person has died from the measles in Pennsylvania as the nation heads for its highest number of cases in about 35 years. Here's News Nation's Anna Koyman.
19: Pennsylvania has added at least 38 cases since Monday, and we're learning that the four deaths that have been deemed as measles-related were individuals who were not vaccinated. Now, nationwide, the CDC confirms 3,294 cases so far this year. That's the most since 1991, and we still have 3.5 months left to go.
15: Pennsylvania's health secretary urging people to get vaccinated, noting the two-dose MMR vaccine offers 97% protection. If you can, be sure you get that vaccination. From Christian News Radio Network, I'm Jim Miller. To hear this and other reports on demand, visit ChristianNewsRadio.org.
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21: Now a look at your afternoon weather on Columbia Christian Talk Radio. Sunny today with a high near 93 and lows around 68. Partly sunny with thunderstorms tomorrow with a high of 96 and lows around 72. For your Saturday, mostly cloudy with a high near 88 and lows around 70. And for Sunday, mostly cloudy with a high near 87 and lows around 69. That's your afternoon weather on Columbia Christian Talk Radio.
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25: Welcome, listening friends, to Bible Answers Live. Would you like to hear an amazing fact? In order to demonstrate how important it is to think ahead, Amazon founder and billionaire Jeff Bezos is dedicating $42 million to build a single clock. But this is not just any clock. The 10,000-year clock is designed to measure time on a millennial scale. The clock's creator, computer scientist Danny Hillis, has a vision for a timepiece that ticks once every year, with a century hand that moves just once every 100 years, and a cuckoo that emerges every 1,000 years. The clock is now under construction on property owned by Bezos in a very remote rock mountain in the middle of a Texas desert. The 500-foot deep tunnel that will house the mechanism has already been drilled, and assembly is now in progress. According to the Long Now Foundation that oversees from changes in temperature to power the apparatus, the clock's chime generator will create a different bell ringing sequence for each day for 10,000 years. Carved into the mountain, beside the clock apparatus, are going to be five rooms that are sized for different anniversary chambers. One for the one-year anniversary, the 10-year, 100-year, 1,000-year, and yes, a 10,000-year anniversary room. In the first room, the clock will activate and run a planetary model once a year. Bezos and the designer are going to let other centuries and generations figure out what to do with the other years. According to the 10,000-year clock website, visitors will be welcome to view the massive timepiece, but be prepared for a rough trip. The nearest airport is several hours away by car, and you need to scale a rugged 2,000-foot trail to reach the clock. Did you know the Bible says that God is going to give the devil a 1,000-year timeout after Jesus comes? Stay with us, friends. We're going to learn more on this edition of Bible Answers Live.
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25: 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And just as the title suggests, this is a live, international, interactive Bible study. We get calls from all across the country and sometimes other parts of the world. If you have a Bible question, go ahead and give a call. The number is free. It's a toll-free number, 800-463-7297. We'll bring you into the studio. That's 800-GOD-SAYS. And yes, we do have some lines open, but call now to get your question on tonight's program. 800-463-7297. And my name is Doug Batchelor.
26: My name is Jean Ross. Good evening, listening friends. We also want to welcome those who are joining us on Facebook across the country.
1: And if you do have a Bible question, we want to encourage you to give us a call. That number again is 800-463-7297. That'll bring you here to the studio with your Bible question. Pastor Doug, let's start the program with a word of prayer. Mm-hmm. Dear Father in heaven, we thank you once again that we're able to take some time to open up your word and study this evening. We want to ask your blessing be with those listening and guide us here as we open and search the scriptures in Jesus' name. Amen. Well, someone investing a lot of money. What did you say? $40+ million to create a clock that's supposed to last at least 10,000 years.
4: Yeah, well, 42 million.
1: But 42 million.
4: Yeah, what's 4 or 5 million, right?
1: Right.
4: Yeah, it's pretty incredible. And yeah, they got a website. Anyone can go look. Jeff Bezos was tweeting about it. It's kind of a project he's very interested in. And when you, he, I guess technically he is the richest man in the world.

0: old now. Mm-hmm. He's got, what, $50 billion? I'm not sure how much. And thought, you know, I want to make something that is going to be around for 1,000 years. It kind of appeals to some people. And so they're making this massive clock with very carefully machined solid components that supposedly you won't have to oil or maintain, that it's just going to go on its own without any human interference, ticking away once a year for 10,000 years. Now, that would be if the Lord didn't come. But, you know, I highly suspect Jesus is coming in the near future. And many Christian theologians believe in what they call the 7,000-year theory. Martin Luther believed this, and Jane Andrews and a number of others. The idea that you look at the date of creation, approximately 4,000 years B.C., no one knows the exact date. Then you've got, you know, 2,000 years from Adam to Abraham, 2,000 years from Abraham to Jesus. Right now we're living about 2,000 years from Jesus' time to the present. That's 6,000 years. And then Revelation says we get like 1,000 years Sabbath where we live and reign with Christ. And you can read about that 1,000 years, sometimes known as the millennium. Now, the word millennium is not in the Bible, just like you don't find the word Bible in the Bible, and you don't find the word Trinity in the Bible, but the teaching is there. Millennium simply means milli, thousand, annum, years. Revelation 20, chapter 1, it says, I saw an angel come down from heaven, having the key to the bottomless pit, and a great chain in his hand, and he laid hold of the dragon, the serpent of old, who is the devil and Satan. If you had any question about who the devil is, it says it's Satan, it's the dragon, it's the serpent, and bound him 1,000 years, and cast him into the bottomless pit, and shut him up, and set a seal on him, that he should deceive the nations no more till the 1,000 years were finished. But after this, he must be loose for a little season. So the devil is going to get bound. We're going to get rest from the devil, you might say, for 1,000 years. He's getting a time out. People wonder, now, what is the bottomless pit, and where is the bottomless pit, and why would God let him out of the bottomless pit after 1,000 years? If you've got questions on the subject of the millennium, or that 1,000 years, then we've got a free offer that talks all about it.
1: This free offer is part of our Amazing Facts Study Guide series, and it's called 1,000 Years of Peace. It's all about this Revelation chapter 20, this 1,000-year time period. And this is the free offer for anybody who'd like to learn more about that. The number to call is 800-835-6747. That is our resource phone line. And you can answer the study guide called 1,000 Years of Peace. And while you're there on the phone, you might as well sign up. It's free for our Amazing Facts Study Guide series. It's just a fantastic course that'll take you through 27 lessons.
0: Amen.
1: Dealing with some very important Bible truths. Well, we're ready to go to the phone lines. Our first caller this evening is Tyler, listening in Oklahoma, I believe. Tyler, welcome to the program.
2: Hi, I'm Tyler. I'm from Oklahoma City, and I'm 11. How are you, Doug?
0: I'm doing good. Thank you, Tyler, for calling in. And what's your question tonight?
2: My question is, in Deuteronomy 34:5, first Moses read Deuteronomy, right?
0: Yeah.
2: So how could Moses write about his own death if he died?
0: Oh, good question.
2: Because in Deuteronomy 5, it says that he died.
0: Yeah, good question. Well, you'll find that also in the book of Joshua and even in the book of Samuel. The book is named after them, but it doesn't mean they wrote every chapter, because obviously the epitaph in the end of the book, Moses couldn't write about his death and tell how wonderful he was because he was dead. So, you know, probably Joshua, who was the successor of Moses, he wrote that. And then in the book of Joshua, after Joshua dies, it talks about Joshua. And some believe that Ezra, who was a spirit-filled scribe, he went and compiled many of the Old Testament books after the Babylonian captivity, and under the inspiration of the Spirit, he wrote a couple of the postscripts on some of these books. And so some have wondered who that was, but probably Joshua wrote the end of Deuteronomy, where it talks about the death of Moses. Good question.
1: You know, we do have a book that you might find interesting, Tyler, that talks about the Bible. Maybe not specifically this question, but the Bible in general. How do we get the Bible? It's called The Ultimate Resource. We'll be happy to send that book to you. It's a book that Pastor Doug wrote. To receive it for free, just call 800-835-6747. You can ask for the book, The Ultimate Resource, or you can just go to the Amazing Facts website. 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That's just amazingfacts.org or .com. Our next caller that we have is Ginger, listening from, looks like, Nebraska. Ginger, welcome to the program.
3: Hello.
0: Hi, thank you for calling.
3: Thank you. My question is, they say that you recognize your relatives when you go to heaven. Does that just mean your adoptive parents or your biological parents? Since I was adopted when I was a baby, I don't know if that means that I might recognize my biological parents or just my adoptive parents.
0: Well, you know, when you get to heaven, you'll not only have your mental senses of discernment, but we will have supernatural discernment because we'll all be spirit-filled and God's spirit will be guiding us. And, of course, you'll be thrilled if your biological parents are in heaven. That's our first hope. We'd love to believe that all of our loved ones will be there. And if they are there, I'm sure the angels will show you the record book and say, hey, take a look. And, the Bible, you read in, I think it's 1 Corinthians 13, it says, then I will know even as I am known. Speaking of heaven, Pastor Ross had a thought.
1: Yeah, I was just going to add, and you mentioned that, Pastor Doug, the angels, of course, they know who our parents are. They know our relatives are that we perhaps have never even met. And if they're in heaven, I think the angels will be delighted to introduce us to family members that we might not have known here on this earth. So, yeah,
3: well,
1: it'll kind of be neat. Great reunion day when Jesus comes.
0: Amen. Amen. Well, thank you. Good question. And, we do have some study guides that talk about the resurrection in the second coming of Jesus, where it talks about the ultimate deliverance.
1: Yes, we'll be happy to send that to anybody who calls and asks. That's, again, part of our study guide series. Just call 800-835-6747. You can ask the study guide called The Ultimate Deliverance. We'll be happy to send that to anybody who calls and asks. Our next call is Gavino, listening from Texas. I believe it's Gavino. Welcome to the program.
4: Yes, good evening, pastors.
0: Evening.
4: Just a brief testimony. I was a drunk for 20 years. I started going to church. Pastor asked me to join. I said, well, I feel like a hypocrite, but I still drink every day. I cannot get out without a drink.
0: Mm-hmm.
4: Anyway, so he asked me, do I want to stop? I said, yes. And after they prayed for me, as soon as they finished praying, the craving just went away instantly.
0: That's a miracle.
4: Yes, it is. The issue I have, I see that I have other sins that are magnified, and I cannot control them. So therefore, I doubt my salvation, and sometimes I just want to give up.
0: Well, first of all, it's the grace of God that gave you victory over alcohol, and I think, and I know exactly what you're talking about. The Lord miraculously saved me from a number of things when I came to Him, but I noticed He didn't take everything away because He wanted me, of course, to recognize my dependence on Him, and so some things you need to wrestle through. Even Paul said, we wrestle not against flesh and blood, and Paul said we need to fight the fight of faith. And we need to run the race, and we need to wage the war. And so terms of great effort are connected with the Christian life. People who say that, once you accept Jesus, that all temptation is gone, that's not what the Bible says. There are all kinds of the Bible has language that talks about all kinds of striving that goes on.
1: I'm reminded of the story that we have in the Gospels of how the disciples were sent out by Christ, and they were performing miracles. They were casting out all kinds of devils. And on one occasion, they weren't able to cast this devil out. And it puzzled them. And finally, Jesus came and Jesus cast out the devil. And they said, well, why couldn't we cast out that devil? Jesus said, this kind comes out with prayer and fasting. And I think in our lives, there are certain aspects or certain struggles that we might have or temptations that require a little more prayer and maybe even some fasting in order mm-hmm. to gain the victory. And God does not deliver us of every sin the same way. Sometimes we really got to plead for that deliverance. Our faith has to be tested.
0: Yeah, sometimes it's not the same way, and sometimes not all the same day either.
1: Right.
0: Sometimes we grow. So don't become discouraged. And, I'm trying to think. We've got a number of books that Pastor Cruz wrote about the Christian life. And there's a book called The Power of a Positive No. That talks about victory against temptation. Would you like us to send you a free copy of that?
4: Yes.
0: The Power of a Positive No. I think it'll encourage you.
1: The number to call is...
4: A quick response.
1: Sure.
4: Just a quick response. I believe He created that miracle because I was only throwing blood out.
0: Mm.
4: So I was on my deathbed. So I think He needed to do that. But I just understand that there are sins that I still enjoy. Yes, if you just give me that number.
0: Sure. Yep.
1: The number to call is 800-835-6747. You can ask for the book called
0: Power of a Positive No.
1: It's a good book. The Power of a Positive No. 800-835-6747. And, of course, all of us have to claim the promise where the Bible says, no temptation has fallen you, which is not common to man, but God will provide a way of escape.
0: That's right.
1: So we must never give up.
0: You know, and we might mention to Gavino that if he wants to read that right now, he can go to the Amazing Facts website.
1: That's right.
0: And I think that book is one that you can download for free.
1: Next caller that we have is Mark, listening in Florida. Mark, welcome to the program.
5: Thanks. Hi. My question has to do with the course of end-time events.
0: Yeah.
5: I want to know which comes first, the seven last plagues or the close of probation?
0: The close of probation happens, I believe, before the seven last plagues. And once the plagues fall, no one is converted from the plagues because it tells us that they're cursing the Lord. Isn't this in your understanding?
1: Yeah, absolutely. You look in Daniel chapter 12, it says, Michael shall stand up, meaning that probation closes. And then it says there's a time of trouble worse than the world has ever seen. And, of course, there's other passages in Revelation
0: right.
1: that indicate. Now, of course, some people ask, well, why would Christ or why would God allow the plagues to fall after probation is closed and people can't change sides? Well, the purpose of the plagues, there is a judgment component, but it's also revealing what is actually in the heart. After the plagues fall, the righteous trust in God. They know their deliverance has come. But the wicked, instead of their hearts being softened, they turn in rebellion against God.
0: And they curse God. Blaspheme,
1: right.
0: it says. Yeah, and when it says Michael stands up, it's like at the end of a court, when a judge stands up, they're not listening to evidence anymore. Cases are closed. So, yeah, that's a good verse. I hope that helps a little bit. And by the way, we do have a book, if you'd like a free copy, on Who is Michael the Archangel. We'll send that to you if you'd like that, Mark.
1: Yes, the number to call is 800-835-6747. You can ask for the book called Who is Michael the Archangel. And we also have a study guide called Case Closed, which I believe talks about
0: the judgment.
1: Mm-hmm. And the close of probation. We'll be happy to send both of those to you, Mark, or anybody who calls and asks. The number is 800-835-6747. And our next caller that we have, let's see, we've got Josie listening from Georgia. Josie, welcome.
6: Hi, how are you?
0: Doing well. Thank you for calling.
6: Oh, I'm so excited.
0: I am too. yeah, we'll take a stab at it.
6: Okay, it's actually for my son. He asked me, he said, God knows everything, so he knows if we're going to go to hell or if we're going to go to heaven. So what is the point of trying if it's already, you know, we've already predestined?
0: Well, God knowing doesn't mean we don't have freedom. Tell your son that it's something like the weatherman has a satellite up in the sky, and he can see when a car is getting ready to drive over a cliff. But he's not making the car drive over the cliff. He just has an advanced view. And so God, knowing all things, he knows the future, but it doesn't mean he's taken away our freedom to make choices. So, you know, we would all like to know ahead of time, am I going to make it? And if we know we're going to make it, I guess we'd try harder. And if we don't know that we're going to make it, we might throw our hands in the air. But that's why Jesus said, have faith you're going to make it, and you will. And like the spies that went to the promised land, those who did not believe they could conquer the giants, they didn't. Those who believed they could, they did. And, you know, the just will live by faith. So tell your son, believe you're going to make it and live like you're going to make it, and you'll make it.
6: Okay. So if somebody was being bad and going towards the bad path, could they have a change of heart?
0: Sure. That's the story of the Bible. You've got, I can name a lot of people. I'm one of them. You got the prodigal son who ended up in a pig pen, but he had a change of heart and he came home. You've got King Manasseh, who was a wicked king worshiping foreign gods, but he repented and he was forgiven. And the Bible's full of stories of God's incredible grace. What is it, Ezekiel 18, where he says, if the wicked man turns from his wickedness, all his wickedness will be forgotten.
1: Right. You know, it's important for us to remember that when we pray and we ask God for help, God deals with us with where we are at the moment. Sometimes we're tempted to think, well, what's the point of even praying? Because, you know, maybe I'm lost, and so God's not going to answer my prayer. No, if we pray in sincerity, God will answer our prayer, irrespective of what our final destiny is. He doesn't make a decision based on what will happen, some distant future. He makes a decision to help us right now because we're calling upon him.
0: Mm-hmm.
6: Thank you so much.
0: Thank you, and thank you for your call. And I'm just trying to think, we've got a book that you would enjoy. It's called Three Steps to Heaven. And we'll send you a free copy.
1: The number

0: and Israelis allowing it long enough to build the third temple. Apparently they have all the adornments that the Jews do. And
1: you know, I heard an interesting, I got an email from someone, people send me all kinds of interesting facts, and I guess the there's a third temple group, kind of a some advocates in Israel that want to build the third temple, and they just minted a shekel coin with Trump's face on it. I think they got Cyrus on one side and Trump on the other because he's moving the capital to Jerusalem. So they're minting a shekel with Trump's face on it. And they,
2: is that going to be the temple shekel?
1: I don't know. But well, let me tell you, I don't believe, I think the third temple is under construction now, but it's not what you think. Pastor Ross, where is it? 2 Thessalonians, where he says he'll sit in the temple of God?
2: Mm-hmm.
1: You want to find that for me real quick?
2: Sure.
1: And some people read this verse in 2 Thessalonians, and they think it means that they're going to build a third Jewish temple. But Christ said, destroy this temple made with hands, and in 3 days I'll raise it up. He spoke of his body, and the church is called the body of Christ. And Peter said, we are living stones, and Jesus is the cornerstone. And Paul says in Ephesians that we are being built up to a spiritual house. And Paul said, don't you know that you are the temple of God? And so the temple in the world today where sacrifices are offered are the people of God. It's not a physical edifice. So personally, I think all the hubbub about rebuilding a temple, I'm half Jewish, and most of the Jews don't practice sacrifice anymore. That's been abandoned for 1,900 years, and that was the main thing they did in the sanctuary.
2: Yeah, the verse you're thinking about is 2 Thessalonians chapter 2, verse 4, talking about this Antichrist power. It says, who opposes and exalts himself above all that is called God, that which is worshipped, so that he sits as God in the temple of God, showing himself that he is God.
1: Now, I think what he just read is talking about the beast power putting himself over the spiritual temple of God, the church, claiming to be God. I don't think it's a beast power enthroning himself in a Jewish temple, because the Jews had no throne for a human in their temples.
2: You know, one more additional thought on that. It's very significant when Jesus began his public ministry and he cleansed the temple. He said, make not my Father's house a house of merchandise. It's a house of prayer. But right at the end, just the very last time when Jesus left the temple, he said to the religious leaders, your house is left to you desolate. It's as if the temple was disowned by God, by Christ, at that point. So if a temple is rebuilt in Jerusalem, it's not going to have any spiritual significance as it relates to the church or God's spiritual Israel, because now our focus is on heaven, where the heavenly temple is, and Jesus is ministering for us.
1: Yeah, that's why he told the disciples when they showed him all the beautiful stones in the temple, he said, don't you see all these things? There won't be one stone left upon another that won't be thrown down.
2: Mm-hmm.
1: And when Christ died, the veil in the temple was torn, signifying the whole purpose for the earthly temple was fulfilled. We don't need to sacrifice lambs now. It's the Lamb of God. So there has been discussion for 2,000 years that maybe someday they would get their land back and rebuild the temple. But in my opinion, the Jews would never settle for building a temple anywhere other than the Temple Mount. And right now there is the third most holy Muslim shrine on that piece of real estate. It would cause World War III if the Jews went up there with D9s and started to demolish the Mosque of Omar. I really don't think that's going to happen. Hey, that's a great question. And we have a book that talks about spiritual Israel, and it talks about the temple in there. If you call and ask, we'll send you a free copy of Spiritual Israel.
2: The number to call is 800-835-6747. You can ask for the book called Spiritual Israel. Pastor, I just thought you did a sermon series not too long ago with something a little different about Islam in Bible prophecy. And I think you addressed a little bit relating to Jerusalem and some of the conflict over the temple and the things connected with that. I think that video is for free online.
1: Yeah, it's actually a series, three videos, Christianity, Islam, and Prophecy. And it's, I understand, been very popular. If you just type that into Google or YouTube, it seems like everything gets up there.
2: Yeah, right.
1: People would buy the DVDs, but about a month later, then they just post it on YouTube and no one buys them anymore.
2: Next order that we have is Michael, listening from Michigan. Michael, welcome to the program.
3: Hello, guys. I don't know how I'm going to turn this into a Bible question, rabbinic question. But I'm going to do the best I can, see what happens. Take a shot. Is it okay to listen to like non-Christian music? I don't know how.
1: That's
3: I
1: a good question.
3: It.
1: Yeah, you know, you phrased it pretty well. Now, Michael, let me just give you a heads up. We may get interrupted before I

0: finish answering your question with our bottom of the hour break. If we do, we'll come back and finish with you. So if you hear music in the background, we're not dumping you. Just hang on. But is it okay for a Christian to listen to non-Christian music? You know, the Bible says whatever things are good and holy and noble, just, true, think on these things. And it is possible that, you know, Christians can participate in folk music as long as it doesn't violate a Christian principle. There are some, you know, if you sing God Bless America, that's the patriotic song. It just doesn't mean the Christian can't sing that because it's not technically a religious song. There might be a romantic song you would sing to your girlfriend or your wife. Hopefully, if you have a wife, you don't also have a girlfriend unless she is your wife. But you've got the Song of Solomon in the Bible, which is a romantic song. And so there's a right place for those things. But there's a number of principles about music you want to be sensitive to. So much music these days is sexually suggestive. So stand by, Mike, and we'll maybe pick you up after the break, if you don't mind holding on. Friends, we are going to have just a brief break in a few moments. Don't go anywhere. More Bible questions coming your way and some important announcements.
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0: Welcome back, listening friends, to Bible Answers Live. 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If you don't get through right away, that he that endures to the end will get through. So don't give up. Our operators are taking the calls, and we line people up. Want to also welcome our friends that are watching on Facebook. And we know some of you are watching because we can tell from the calls. We want to greet you. And that's just on the Doug Batchelor public Facebook site. You'll be able to look and see whatever it is. You'll see us here in the studio. We're not dressed in our tuxedos, but this is how it looks when we do the radio program. And, hey, thank you.
5: That wasn't long at all.
0: The best thing is that you, where is it? In Ephesians, Paul says, speaking to yourselves in psalms and hymns and spiritual songs. You know, we can encourage ourselves. God's got a hymnal in the Bible. It's called the Book of Psalms. And, you know, David wrote about 70 of them. There's 150 psalms. So there's a lot of beautiful music in the Christian traditions that support Scripture. Now, there's some things that people call Christian music, and they'll just say one or two words over and over again. And it's almost like Eastern meditation, and sometimes they put it to hypnotic music, and I almost feel like that's anti-Christian or anti-productive music for a Christian. And so just because someone calls something Christian music doesn't always mean it is Christian music.
5: You know, there is some good music out there that might not be specifically Christian, but it's good music. You sit in my car and I have these preset radio stations, and I have two classical musical stations. I like that. You know, you got some great
0: that's
5: music.
0: That's good thinking music, yeah.
5: I know.
0: Sometimes
5: helps
0: you want it in the background.
5: So, I mean, those are things that I think are good. Here's the verse you're referring to, Pastor Doug. Ephesians chapter 5, verse 19, saying, speaking to one another in psalms and hymns and spiritual songs, singing and making melody in your heart to the Lord.
0: Amen. Now, Mike, I have a series you can listen to for free online if you just go to the Amazing Facts website or YouTube. Doug Batchelor, Music and the Christian is what I think it's titled. Music and the Christian. I think it's a two-part series, and I go through the principles of music. That's what you want is principles. You don't want a preacher saying this is a good song, that's a bad song, because you've got to be able to think for yourself.
5: The next caller that we have is Sean, listening from Illinois. Sean, welcome to the program.
0: Do we have Sean
5: from Illinois?
0: Sean,
5: you're on the air.
0: Mute on. Sometimes they don't realize it. Sean going once. Sean was waiting patiently, going twice.
5: All right, we might come back to
0: Someone
5: Sean
0: from Illinois one more time. All right.
5: All right. We'll come back. We've got Yuri listening from Missouri. Yuri, welcome to the program.
6: Hey, can you hear me?
5: Yes.
6: Yeah. Hey, Pastor John and Pastor Doug. Kind of cool because you guys already talked in the beginning a little bit about Satan and the devil being the same creature. The question is pretty simple. How do we really can prove from the Bible that Satan and Lucifer are the same person?
0: Well, that actually is more difficult. There's only one place that you find the word Lucifer, if I'm not mistaken, Pastor Ross, and that's Isaiah 14. I think the word Lucifer is coming from a word morning star or morning light. It's making it pretty clear that here is this fallen angel. Just read the context, how you were fallen from heaven, O Lucifer, son of the morning. And I think it starts with verse 12.
5: Yeah, well, verse 12, how you've fallen from heaven, O Lucifer, son of the morning, how you are cut down to the ground. And here's a key, you who weaken the nations. Well, of course, you know, the devil is referred to by Christ as the prince of this world. And then it talks about how you said in your heart, I will ascend into heaven, I'll exalt myself above the stars of God, I'll be like the Most High, and so on. So you look at the characteristics given, it's the characteristics of Satan, characteristics of the devil.
0: Yeah. Mm-hmm. So, and I think the word for Lucifer comes from the Hebrew word Haliel. Yeah, it means morning star. The actual word is Haliel, and it means a star in the sense of its brightness. You know, he was a bright angel. You can read about that also in Ezekiel, is it 28? Talks about covered every precious stone, a beautiful angel. So that's the only way you can prove the Lucifer is the devil, as you just read the context of chapter 14. Now, we do have a study guide that goes into more detail, has all the scriptures on this subject. If people want to know about understanding the enemy so they can resist his temptations, then get our study guide, Did God Create a Devil?
5: The number to call is 800-835-6747. You can ask the study guide called Did God Create a Devil? I'll be happy to send it to anybody who calls and asks. And again, friends, I want to remind you, you can sign up for free for the Amazing Facts Online Correspondence School. You can do it online, or you can actually do it the old-fashioned way through the mail. But you'll learn so much as you go through those lessons. Our next caller that we have is, looks like we've got Gary listening in Illinois. Gary, welcome to the program.
7: Hello. Hi, pastors.
0: Hi, thank you for calling.
7: Hi. Doug, I just wanted to tell you real fast that 2 years ago, I ran across one of your videos on YouTube. It caught my attention. I watched it all the way through. And right towards the end of the video, I broke down in tears. I could feel the hair standing up on my neck. Your sermon literally woke up the spiritualness in me. And I have been for 2 years now following God every single day. There's not a day that goes by I don't think about
0: Amen.
7: Him. I open my eyes
5: That's
7: and I think
5: kind
7: about
5: of testimony
7: him
5: we like
7: because
5: to hear.
7: I listen to you. So you, thanks to you, you brought me to God, and He is well in my life right now.
0: Mm. Well, that's
7: you know,
0: a thrill.
7: One,
0: Thank
7: one
0: you.
7: One other thing is funny is I called 20 times and got a busy signal before I was able to get through. after the 20th time, I got on my knees. I took a break from calling and calling, calling back. I took a break for a minute, and I prayed to God. I said, if it's your will, Lord, I'd really like to talk to this pastor. I just find that amazing that I can talk to him now, and if it's your will. And you know what? I got them praying, saying amen. I called, and the phone was ringing.
0: Well, I believe in prayer.
7: He answered my prayer instantly.
0: Well, now I'm really excited to hear the question after all that.
7: Okay, now here's my question. I've got my King James Version Study Bible open right now. It's brand new. I paid $80 for it at Barnes & Noble. And I've been doing the research now for 2 years, researching and reading and praying, going to church and stuff, faithfully on the Sabbath day and all that good stuff. Well, there's 75 different verses in the Bible that describe the creation of the earth. And even in Genesis, the second day, God said, let there be a firmament in the midst of the waters, and let it divide the waters from the waters. And God made the firmament and divided the waters which were under the firmament and the waters which were above the firmament. So I watch a lot of your sermons. I notice in a lot of the backgrounds you have a round globe. And I just wanted to ask you what your thoughts are on a flat earth, because everything that I'm finding describes the earth as round from a bird's eye view, with ice walls surrounding the oceans, and there is actually a crystal-like dome overhead called the firmament. And outside the dome is water. Therefore,
0: right.
7: Space and NASA and all that stuff they're saying is a lie. There's no outer space.
0: All right,
7: you can't leave Earth.
0: Yeah, let me jump in here and just share with you what, and I've heard this, I'll be very honest with you. When I first heard somebody share this, I was surprised because I grew up a pilot. My dad was a pilot in World War II. My sons were pilots, and I've flown all over the world. Pastor Ross and I leave for India this next week, I guess.
5: In a week?
0: Yeah, in about a week, and it is just about the other side of the planet from where we are in California. I can guarantee you that the world is round. I know I've heard some very interesting theories that the world is actually flat, where it tells us that there's a firmament that separates the waters below from the waters above. That's, of course, describing the world before the flood, when it never rained. The environment was very different. There was probably a polarizing even cloud of waters or something or around the world before the flood. They could see through it and see the sun, moon, and stars. We know from the planet and the fossils that there were very tropical regions in Siberia. There were ferns growing up there, and a lot of oil that is now there because of all the vegetation. So the world has gone through a radical change from what you see described there in Genesis. But the Bible says that God, you know, hangs the earth on nothing. It talks about the circle of the earth. And I don't believe that this is a big plot. From Hollywood, I don't know what the point of it would be, to try and prove that there really is space. Matter of fact, one of the astronauts was a friend of our church, and he really did go to the moon. He didn't walk on the moon, but he was in the lunar orbiter. Yeah, I just would have to respectfully disagree with the flat earth theory.
5: Yeah, you know, if you look at the world, was quite, as Pastor Doug mentioned, the world was quite different before the flood, when the Bible speaks of the windows of heaven being opened. Some feel that prior to that, there was a layer of water, probably ice, like a shield surrounding the earth, kept the earth somewhat tropical, a lot more tropical than it is now. And when the flood came, where did all the water come from? Well, a large portion of that came from this canopy that surrounded the earth. And there is some very good scientific explanations for a lot of the things that we see in the world today, and the solution for that being the flood. So,
0: yeah, I don't think that, Elon Musk and SpaceX just staged this whole thing where they sent the largest rocket. There were so many witnesses there into space, and he had GoPro cameras that are still streaming it right now. I think it's real. Anyway, but I appreciate your question, and praise the Lord for your conversion, brother. And we probably ought to get another caller.
5: All right, next caller that we have is, looks like Jonathan is calling from Canada. Jonathan, welcome to the program.
8: Hi.
0: Hi, thanks for calling.
8: It's nice to be speaking with you, Pastor Doug.
0: And your question?
8: Well, I just got reconnected with my father, my birth father, probably less than a year ago after he walked out. Many years ago. And okay, so small bit of background before I get to the question. I was raised in a Baptist family, and I grew up pretty much my childhood and my teen years going to Baptist churches. And the older I got, I guess you could say the more cynical I got to a lot of the teachings, and I backslid. And then when I came back to the faith, it was more of a radical experience of God revealing creation to me in a new way. And so I started to study the Bible more, and a friend of mine who was a Seventh-day Adventist, she started talking to me about the Sabbath. And I looked into it further, and I ended up getting baptized in the Seventh-day Adventist church. But this reconnection with my father has brought more heat than before, and it's, you know, it's no longer a grudge, you know, him being angry and me being angry. It's now almost a battle of what the true Sabbath is. Now, I know, based on Scripture, and I've watched many of your programs, if not all of them, dealing with the Sabbath, and I write down the verses. If not, I try to memorize them. I'm not really good at remembering locations, but there's just a couple that kind of stuck out to me. Now, I usually argue with the Bible, and sometimes he'll argue with the Bible, but very rarely. It mostly seems more like an opinionated side from tradition that really caught my attention was Galatians 3:8, where it says, "And the Scripture, foreseeing that God would justify the heathen through faith, preached before the gospel unto Abraham, saying, in thee shall all nations be blessed." And then you go over to Mark 2:27, and I believe it's Jesus speaking. "And he said unto them, the Sabbath was made for man, and not man for the Sabbath." Now, he didn't jump into the next verse, which kind
0: we
8: of
0: gotta, we're going to run out of time, brother. We need to turn it into a question I can answer.
8: Okay.
0: I know, I kind of hear where you're going, but we need to summarize this.
8: So, my question is, it gets into a heated argument, and I know there's a lot of verses out there that get misunderstood and used to justify Sunday. What is a more loving way I can introduce the Sabbath to him slowly but gradually without it becoming a heated debate?
0: Well, from what you're telling me, I think that you ought to right now drop the subject. I know you might think that's a strange thing, but if you guys are getting hot and arguing about it, then the whole spirit of the subject is lost. Because the Lord wants us, first of all, to, you know, just do everything in love. If you can't force someone to believe something. If you and your father are having a disagreement and it gets hot and you find yourself arguing about your respective positions, I think the best thing to do is just live out your faith, show your peace, do not feel that you are compelled to convince your father, and when he's open. There's only three things you can do to share truth with people. One is be a good witness. The other is, if they're open, you share information. And the third thing is you pray. Right now, from what you're saying, I think you ought to do point two and three. Pray and be a good witness. Doesn't seem like when you share information, it seems like he's entrenched in his belief. You obviously are firm about your beliefs. The verse in Galatians, I don't really see as a problem with, you know, just what you said, the Sabbath was made for man. Christ is referring back to the Garden of Eden. That word there is, for man, is talking about humanity, mankind, not one race of people. So that, I think, is further endorsement. But you've probably seen all the information that we have on the subject. I think one of the best things is we got a website.
5: Yeah, it's called .com, and it's got a lot more information, some video, also some Bible studies there. I think you'll find that helpful. Anyone wanting to learn more about what the Bible has to say about the Sabbath. Our next caller that we have is, we have Mario listening in Canada. Mario, welcome to the program.
9: Hello, good evening, Pastor Doug.
0: Good evening. Thank you for calling, Mario.
9: Oh, I have my question, then I would have a follow-up question, Pastor Doug, if you wouldn't mind.
0: Well, let's hear the first question.
9: Oh, the first question is believing in Jesus a requirement for salvation?
0: Well, I'll tell you, the Bible tells us in the book of Acts, there is no other name given among men whereby we must be saved. So there may be some people in the Old Testament times and others that did not know about

0: Jesus, that lived up to the light that God gave them. But if a person is, you know, presented Christ, they're not going to be saved by Buddha. Buddha is not a savior, and they're not going to be saved by Muhammad. So what is your follow-up question? I'm just wondering where you're heading with this.
1: So my follow-up question is this. There could be some, there could be a possibility that there could be some people who have never heard anything about Jesus. What would happen to them when Jesus comes back?
0: Okay, I see what you're saying. That is a reasonable question. Let me just put it this way. I've been to Australia, and I went out to the outback, way out, where the Aborigines are still living. And there were thousands of years where there were no missionaries talking to them about Jesus. Or you could have people in North America, South America, Africa, who just millennia went by. They never really heard a missionary come. Does that mean all those multiplied millions of people that never had an opportunity to hear about Christ, are they all automatically lost? I'd say no, because there are going to be some people who are saved because they lived up to the light that God gave them, either through the Holy Spirit or through angels. Mm-hmm. Most people not hearing about Jesus won't know. And that's why we do send missionaries, is because most people will be lost without a knowledge of the gospel. You can read in Romans chapter 1, I think, Pastor Ross, where he says that God speaks to even the heathen. There's a law written in their hearts that if they follow the law that God has given them in their hearts and in their conscience, they may find grace from God to believe and be saved by faith.
2: That's Romans chapter 2, verse 15.
0: Yeah, so... and then Christ said, many will come from the east and the west and sit down in the kingdom with Abraham, Isaac, and Jacob. Jesus talked about a Gentile woman that believed through the influence of Elijah, and a Syrian general that was converted through the influence of Elisha. Of course, they heard about the true God. But I think there's some people that maybe are going to believe the message preached to them through angels. Hebrews says some have entertained angels unaware. So there may be some exceptions. I think preachers need to be careful about saying automatically that everybody who did not hear from a missionary is automatically lost. I think that's reckless. Thank you. Good question.
2: Next caller that we have is Cindy from Florida. Cindy, welcome to Bible Answers Live.
3: Hi, Pastor Ross. Hi, Pastor Doug. Thank you for taking my call.
0: Hi, Cindy. Thank you for calling.
3: I was wondering, if God has forgiveness for us, why did he not ever forgive Satan of his sins?
0: Well, we don't know. See, there's a limit to God's forgiveness for us, first of all. God is very merciful. He's very patient. But obviously, a lot of people are going to be lost because they did not embrace his mercy. We don't know how long it was that Satan was stirring things up in heaven before he was finally evicted. And I think God maybe had mercy on him.
2: Well, there is a condition to forgiveness, and it's true no matter who the person is. But we need to repent. We need to acknowledge our sin. We need to come with a humble heart.
0: Mm-hmm.
2: And, you know, the devil, as far as we know, never came with repentance, never acknowledged his sin. He's hardened his heart, almost like Pharaoh back in the days of the Exodus, where every time the plague stopped, he would just rebel again. And that's kind of where Satan's at. He has gone past the point of no return.
0: Yeah, and ultimately the Pharaoh got baptized.
2: In the river. not the river, the Red Sea.
0: It was not,
2: Wrong kind of baptism.
0: Exactly. So, I think God may have shown a lot of patience with Lucifer and given him opportunity to humble himself and repent. And I think other angels tried to reason with him, and he hardened his heart. And there's nothing more God can do. He ultimately grieved away the Holy Spirit and did what is referred to as committing the unpardonable sin. But, I have actually got a book on the unpardonable sin. I think I asked that question. Can the devil be forgiven?
2: I think it's called Beyond Mercy.
0: Beyond Mercy is the book. And then it says, the subtitle, What is the Unpardonable Sin?
2: The number to call is 800-835-6747. You can ask for the book called Beyond Mercy. It's on the unpardonable sin. We'll be happy to send it to anybody who calls and asks. Our next call is, Ruth, listening in Massachusetts. Ruth, welcome to the program.
4: Hi. I have a question regarding Proverbs 17:9.
0: Okay.
4: Can you clarify for me in there the word transgression?
0: All right, Proverbs 17, verse 9, going there right now. And it says, he who covers a transgression seeks love, but he who repeats a matter separates friends. Well, you know, Jesus said, forgive us our trespasses as we forgive those who trespass against us. Solomon here in Proverbs is saying, you know, if you're aware of a friend who's made a mistake, don't advertise it. Or if maybe they've been talking about somebody else, don't repeat it, because you will separate friends. Just be quiet about it. We don't need to repeat every ill-advised thing someone has said, because it causes separation. And so I think he's talking about being gracious, not gossiping, and causing separation of friends. If someone says something unkind or uncharitable, don't repeat it to somebody else.
4: Thank you.
0: All right. Good question. I haven't had that one for a while, and I think people need to hear that.
2: Next caller that we have is Dan, listening from New Jersey. Dan, welcome to the program.
5: Thank you. I'm glad to be on your program. My question is, when the rapture comes, will people who practice the Sunday Sabbath, will they not have any chance of being raptured?
0: Well, first of all, when the rapture happens, you're talking about the second coming of the Lord.
5: The next coming.
0: Yeah.
5: Yes.
0: In the last days before Jesus returns, I think there's going to be a big shaking in the world. There's going to be a time of trouble. And there's also at the same time going to be a great revival, so that everybody in the world is going to be in one group or another. And so I think that everybody's going to either be following the faith that was once delivered to the saints, or they're going to be following the beast. You're only going to have two groups, I think, when Jesus comes back. You know, they're telling us in the studio we've got 1 minute left. I don't know if we could squeeze in. Probably wouldn't it be fair to do that. Another question. That was a question.
2: Well, you know, just to follow up on that question a little bit there, too, it's, you know, the Bible speaks of God's people at the end of time keeping his commandments. And I think throughout history, God has had faithful men and women who have lived up to all the light that they have. And God judges us based upon what we know. But there is a great revelation of light right before Jesus comes. Revelation chapter 18 talks about this angel flying in the midst of heaven, crying with a loud voice, Babylon is fallen, is fallen. We're talking about symbols here. But a special message of revival goes out just before the end. Mm-hmm. And that's going to be an exciting time where true followers are going to make their stand on Bible truth.
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13: And a certain ruler asked him, saying,
14: "Good master, what shall I do to inherit eternal life?"
13: And Jesus said unto him,
15: "Why callest thou me good? None is good save one, that is God. Thou knowest the commandments. Do not commit adultery, do not kill, do not steal, do not bear false witness. Honor thy father and thy mother."
13: And he said,
14: "All these have I kept from my youth up."
13: Now when Jesus heard these things, he said unto him,
15: "Yet lackest thou one thing. Sell all that thou hast, and distribute unto the poor, and thou shalt have treasure in heaven, and come follow me."
13: And when he heard this, he was very sorrowful, for he was very rich. And when Jesus saw that he was very sorrowful, he said,
15: "How hardly shall they that have riches enter into the kingdom of God?"
16: Ask, and it shall be given you. Seek, and ye shall find. Knock, and it shall be opened unto you. For everyone that asketh receiveth, and he that seeketh findeth. And to him that knocketh it shall be opened. Or what man is there of you, whom if his son ask bread, will he give him a stone? Or if he ask a fish, will he give him a serpent? If ye then, being evil, know how to give good gifts unto your children, how much more shall your Father which is in heaven give good things to them that ask him?
17: For I am not ashamed of the gospel of Christ, for it is the power of God unto salvation to every one that believeth.
18: Except a man be born again, he cannot see the kingdom of God.
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7: Now a look at your evening weather on Columbia Christian Talk Radio. Sunny today with a high near 93 and lows around 68. Partly sunny with thunderstorms tomorrow with a high of 95 and lows around 72. For your Saturday, thunderstorms with a high near 88 and lows around 70. And for Sunday, mostly cloudy with a high near 87 and lows around 69. That's your evening weather on Columbia Christian Talk Radio.
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21: Are self-indulgence and the need for achievement creating patterns of imbalance in your life? Hi, Lauren Stipgen here for The Christian Working Woman. What consumes our thoughts can often lead to a life that is truly out of balance. You know, too much of a good thing can stop becoming a good thing when it's causing you to feel like you don't have balance. In the United States, achievement is a life's defining commandment. Thou shalt make something of thyself. You are what you achieve. This quote, taken from Everything is Never Enough by Bobby Jamieson, sums up how our culture runs. What have you achieved? More importantly, how is this being measured? As we talked about yesterday, achievement can be about the accumulation of things that never fill. Achievement can also be about what you achieve at work in the form of a title, salary, or even about the freedom of being a founder of your own company. Again, promotions, raises, and even entrepreneurship are not inherently bad things. Perhaps this is even what God has planned for you. However, when running towards this achievement takes the place of God in your life, this is when the trouble begins. Are you making something of yourself without giving glory to God? Colossians 3:23-24 tells us that we should work heartily as for the Lord and not for men, knowing that from the Lord we will receive the inheritance as our reward. We are serving the Lord Christ. Are you working for the Lord when you are working towards achievement? Can God say, "Well done, good and faithful servant," or is your striving more about the recognition you will receive from a colleague or others in your sphere of influence? What about patterns of self-indulgence? We can self-indulge in almost anything, from food to alcohol to dining out when we don't have enough money to overspending on one item. We have the tendency to self-indulge. Sometimes we can focus so much on these things that we cause ourselves more stress in having to work harder to feed our needs for self-indulgence. If you think about any one thing more than you are thinking about God, this has become an idol in your life. God wants us to achieve everything that He has in store for us, and He wants us to enjoy the good things that He has created, but He wants us to enjoy Him first. Pray today, God, help me to have the right attitude about achievement. Lead me in the paths that You have for me. Help me, Lord, to enjoy what You have allowed and give You glory in all things. Join me tomorrow as we talk about life in the present here on The Christian Working Woman.
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3: It has stood the test of time. 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
22: Thanks for joining me today. Imagine you're living your life, minding your own business, and from out of the blue, you're accused of committing truly horrible crimes. That's what happened to a man from the southwest of Chicago, Illinois. His life was turned upside down. People all over Chicago were shocked and horrified. In the 1970s, claims were made that Frank Wallace had collaborated with the Gestapo during World War II. Before long, Mr. Wallace found himself in court facing very serious charges. A gruesome picture was painted of him. It was said that he participated in the murder of innocent Jews in Poland and that he cooperated with the Nazis to kill women and children. He was identified by several people who claimed to have witnessed him carrying out atrocities during the war. His U.S. citizenship was revoked because it was claimed he didn't reveal his involvement with the Nazis when applying to come to the United States. It seemed to many that authorities had rooted out another war criminal. Many believe the case against Frank Wallace was watertight, a wartime monster identified by eyewitnesses as a killer and a tyrant. Well, information came to light that suggested that maybe Frank Wallace was not the war criminal he'd been portrayed as. In fact, his attorney unearthed evidence demonstrating Mr. Wallace was not the man who had participated in cruel beatings and callous murders. And a writer in the New York Times said that Mr. Wallace was in fact a farm laborer, rather than a Nazi sympathizer at the time the alleged atrocities took place. The U.S. government dropped the case against Wallace, with prosecutors saying that Mr. Walus had never been at the concentration camp in Kielce, Poland, where many of the atrocities alleged to have involved Mr. Walus had taken place. Frank Walus died in 1994, aged 72. A question, an important question, was being asked at Mr. Walus's trial. Was he the beast of Kielce, or in actuality a kind man quietly living his life, a Polish immigrant doing his best to make a new life in the United States of America? In other words, who was the real Frank Walus? That's a question that's going to be asked of you and me one day. Who is the real John Q. Citizen, the real Jane Doe? According to the Bible, there's going to be a judgment one day, when God asks of every last one of us, who are you, really? This could be something a person might fear, but rightly understood, the judgment is something you can face with confidence. So, how can you face the judgment with confidence? We'll look into that in just a moment.

0: It's time now for today's Bible question. It reads like this. My question is simple. I believe in God, but is the devil real? Yes, he is. You'll read in the Bible that there is a very real devil. The Bible is unambiguous about that. Revelation chapter 12 talks in some detail about this being, saying in verse 9, "So the great dragon was cast out," that's out of heaven, "that old serpent called the devil and Satan, which deceiveth the whole world." Notice here, not only is the devil real, but he's referred to as a dragon, a prophetic symbol that you'll find in the book of Revelation. And he's referred to as the serpent, referring to the way he tempted Adam and Eve in the Garden of Eden. Jesus referenced the devil himself. In John 8, Jesus referred to the devil as a liar and the father of lies. Satan tempted Jesus in the wilderness, you'll remember. And you might recall when Jesus was talking to Peter, rebuked him by saying, "Get behind me, Satan," in Matthew chapter 16. So yes, the devil is real. He was once an angel who lived in the presence of God. Filled with pride and selfishness, he rebelled against God and was evicted from heaven. Satan is responsible for the evil that's in the world. You know, so many people want to blame God for the mayhem in the world today, mayhem which is evidence of the evil that exists in the world. But here's what you need to know. 1 John 4, verse 4, the Bible says, "Greater is he that is in you than he that is in the world." The God of heaven is much more powerful than Satan. The devil will tempt, yes he will, but God can deliver, and he will if you ask him to. There certainly is a devil, but the really good news is there really is a Savior. His name is Jesus, and he will give new life to you and anybody else who comes to him in faith. If you have a question you'd like answered, please go to our website, www.itiswritten.com, and click on the Questions tab. Submit your question there, and in a future program, you may discover the answer to your question.
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0: 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The Bible tells us that every person on earth will one day come before God in judgment. You read these words in 2 Corinthians chapter 5 and verse 10. Where the Bible says, "We must all appear before the judgment seat of Christ, that everyone may receive the things done in his body, according to that he hath done, whether it be good or bad." In the book of Revelation, John gives us a bigger picture of the judgment. Revelation chapter 20 and verse 12 says, "And I saw the dead, small and great, stand before God, and the books were opened. And another book was opened, which is the book of life. And the dead were judged out of those things which were written in the books, according to their works." You know, many people are concerned by the idea

0: that God is going to examine their lives. They worry that things will go against them when God judges. If you were appearing in an earthly court, you might be worried about what the prosecution had dug up to use as evidence against you. But what do you think? God might be able to find to use against you. Now, here's where we've got to keep something in mind. God is not looking to do all he can to condemn people. He's doing everything he can to save people. Most people are familiar with that famous verse, John 3, verse 16. But John 3 and verse 17 says this. John 3, verse 17. For God sent not his Son into the world to condemn the world, but that the world through him might be saved. No, God didn't send Jesus to the world to condemn us, but for the purpose of seeing people saved from sin and its penalty. So what then is this judgment all about? A good person might say, I'm a good person and surely judgment is for other people and not me. Well, let's think about this. In Matthew 7 and verse 21, Jesus says that there's going to come a time when many people will come to him and say, Lord, Lord, haven't we done wonderful works in your name? They talk about having done such things as healing the sick and working miracles. Good things for sure. And yet Jesus surprises these people by saying, I never knew you. There's a question to who they really are. Now, maybe they had done some things in their lives that were laudable. But here, they run to Jesus, they call him Lord, while Jesus knows what they're really like. They are pretenders. Phonies. There's a Bible story that illustrates this perfectly. The children of Israel entered the Promised Land, and not long after, they're approached by a group of people claiming to be from a distant country. We heard of you and about your great God, and we traveled a long distance to join ourselves to you and to be your servants. And Joshua says, great! Glad to have you on board. Welcome to Canaan. And then, not too long afterward, it comes to light that these people are not pilgrims from a distant country. They're the Gibeonites from very nearby in Canaan. They were enemies of God. But Joshua never checked. He took their word for it. And so the Gibeonites became joined to God's people. And even though a system was devised to make that arrangement work as well as possible, it caused some real problems. As much as God might like for everyone to be saved eternally, he knows, and we know, that God cannot allow a bunch of pretenders into his kingdom. So before eternity comes, there's going to be a judgment, a time when God can ascertain who really has chosen him genuinely, and a time when he can separate out, if you like, those who really are not true believers, though they claim to be. This isn't God trying to find out something he doesn't already know. It's much like an audit, if you like, where God reviews the records, reviews the claims that people have made, and he sees how those claims stack up against reality. Simple example. When you cross a border and enter another country, you usually have to hand over some identification and perhaps some documentation. The last time I crossed into Canada from the United States, I arrived at the border claiming I'm a trustworthy guy, that I'm not there to cause trouble, and that I'm wanting to go into Canada for legitimate reasons. I don't want to be a hindrance or a nuisance. So I hand over some documents. Then the border guard asks me some questions. Why are you coming into Canada? Why are you crossing the border at this time of night? How long have you known that guy you're with? And why are you with him? Now, was it really necessary for the border guard to ask me those questions? No, of course not. He could have just trusted me, right? So why didn't he? Why didn't you just take my word for the fact that I was a good guy there to do good things? Because I might not have been telling the truth. How does he know that I'm not trouble? So, he checks out my documents, looks at his computer, asks me some questions, and then when he's satisfied I'm on the level, that I'm not a threat to Canadian national security, he lets me into the country. Now that's really how the judgment works. You got a mass of people who claim that they're loyal to God and won't pose a threat to the stability of heaven. Should we ask God to let those people into heaven based on their word? Or would it be slightly more responsible of God to look at the documentation, the books of record, and perhaps do a little investigating to see if person A really is what he or she claims to be? And let's take that up a notch. Not only is it important that that border guard ensure justice is done, it's also imperative that he be seen to ensure that justice is done. God could just wave a lot of people through and into the kingdom knowing that they're okay. But there's a universe looking on. And it's vital that God himself is not only just, but that he's seen to be just in the process of judging the world. The Bible says in Romans 3 and verse 23, you might know this verse, all have sinned and have come short of the glory of God. And then just a page or so over, the Bible says, for the wages of sin is death, but the gift of God is eternal life through Jesus Christ our Lord. So, in the judgment process, in this auditing process, God is looking to see whether we've really chosen his gift of eternal life through Jesus, or whether we've only made some sort of hollow claim to God's grace. God's asking the question, who really are you? It reminds me of that 70s song by The Who sang, oh, I really want to know, who are you? Now, I'm not sure how many times The Who have popped up in a discussion about God's working with human beings, but that's really what God is asking in the judgment. Who are you? You say you're one thing, but because the truth could be otherwise, I'm going to conduct this audit, and we'll find out who you are. And if you are who you claim to be, if you're really my child, then you've got nothing to fear. Let me ask you, have you ever been audited? A few years ago, I got a letter from the tax man telling me that certain aspects of my tax return were going to be audited. Imagine that, the IRS going over my tax return with a fine-tooth comb. What might they find? So did I panic? Or was I my usual cool, calm, and collected self? I'll tell you in a moment.
1: In Matthew 4:4, the Word of God says, it is written, man shall not live by bread alone, but by every word that proceeds from the mouth of God. 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You'll be glad you did. Here's a sample.
0: Here's a serious thought for you today. In Revelation 12:9, John says that Satan was cast out into the earth and his angels were cast out with him. Satan is very real, as is the spiritual warfare we currently find ourselves embroiled in. You and I are the very special objects of Satan's venom. He is on this earth intentionally attempting to lead us away from the safety of God's presence and from the safety of surrender to Jesus. And being at his game for thousands of years, he's very effective at bringing the right temptations at the right time. It's something to be taken seriously. Today, know that there's an enemy who wants to manipulate you and ruin your faith in God. And know this, anyone who asks for Jesus' help in this spiritual warfare will receive it. And with Jesus, there is victory and not defeat. I'm John Bradshaw for It Is Written. 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The New York Times recently ran a story about a harrowing ordeal experienced by a New York City woman. Originally from Guyana, Simona Sumisar was an immigrant success story, a former Wall Street analyst who was now running a restaurant and doing very well for herself. When she was arrested and jailed and found herself facing up to 25 years in prison, she just couldn't understand what was going on. Even though she didn't have a criminal record, she spent 7 months in jail before it came to light that an angry former boyfriend framed her for a series of crimes she did not commit in what New York City prosecutors called one of the most elaborate framing cases

0: binding mission?
1: No.
0: But perhaps God is making sure that the claims people make about themselves as being His children are actually accurate claims. And perhaps God is going through this audit of heaven's books of record because it's in the best interest of the universe to know that God has gone through some type of process to ensure only the right people are granted everlasting life. You know, we could just trust God. I would, I think. I think I'd be satisfied if God told me He'd done the right thing and that I could trust Him. But what if you got to heaven and there were some people there that you never thought would be there? Or what if some people that you were certain would be there weren't there? You might have questions. Under those circumstances, I think I might. You can see how a formal auditing process, a judgment process, if you want to call it that, might be very helpful in answering a lot of questions. Not questions that God has, but questions that we might have when we arrive in glory. You see, the judgment isn't something you need to fear. Because Jesus died for you, you can repent of your sins and be completely forgiven. God will give you Jesus' own goodness in place of your sin. And as a new creature, as the Bible says, you can live for God and look forward to heaven right now. I mentioned a few moments ago that I was audited by the IRS. When I got that letter, I realized that they were going to be asking some questions of me regarding my tax return. Now, I hasten to point out that this was just a random audit. I hadn't done anything to upset Uncle Sam. When I found out the IRS was going to be checking out my tax return, you know what? I wasn't the least bit worried because I knew I'd done nothing wrong and that I had obeyed the law. They could look all they wanted. I knew everything would be okay. It's like a non-drinker being asked to take a breath test. What's there to worry about? The same is true with the judgment. God is going to be checking to see if the people who have claimed to be followers of Jesus really are followers of Jesus. And if they are, there's nothing at all to fear. The very good news is that God is on your side in the judgment. Imagine arriving in God's courtroom and having Satan turn up to sit through your trial. I think we could expect that he'd be there saying something like, "John Bradshaw is not worth it. Look at all the sins that he's committed. I know what he did because I tempted him to do everything that he did." That's all the bad things. "You can't forgive him. His sins are too bad. If you can forgive him, then you have to take me back into heaven too." Imagine that, knowing that the devil is right there and that over the years you've made a lot of mistakes and committed a lot of sins. I'd probably feel as though I was about to lose the case. There'd be nothing I could do to get myself out of my predicament. But just when I feel it's all over for me, maybe Jesus would say something like, "Father, yes, you can save that one. Yes, I know that John Bradshaw has sinned. I know his sins were serious, but I died for him. He has repented and he has been forgiven. He belongs to me. I bought him with my life." Let's look at a wonderful Bible text that helps us to explain this a little more clearly. In your imagination, think of Jesus suffering on the cross. Of course, he was suffering from great physical agony. Think about what he'd just gone through. But listen to this. It's in Psalm 40 and verse 12. Psalm 40 verse 12 says, "For innumerable evils have compassed me about. My iniquities have taken hold upon me so that I'm not able to look up. They are more than the hairs of my head. Therefore, my heart fails me." Jesus says, "My iniquities were on him." But we know that he didn't sin. Those were our sins that he took upon himself on the cross. Isaiah wrote that Jesus was wounded for our transgressions. He was bruised for our iniquities. The burden of our sin was so great that after only 6 hours on that terrible cross, he suffered from heart failure and died. Jesus took our sins upon himself. So when our names come up in judgment, God checks to see if we've given up our sins and handed them over to Jesus and then lived in connection with him. That's all. Micah chapter 7 and verse 19 says, "He will turn again. He will have compassion upon us. He will subdue our iniquities. And thou wilt cast all their sins into the depths of the sea." You know, there's a place where the Pacific Ocean is nearly 36,000 feet deep. 11,000 meters, deeper than Mount Everest is tall. That's deep. What God wants us to catch here is that if we confess our sins, then He will take our sins away. And when our names come up in the judgment, He will declare that we are clean and we belong to Him. Should we fear God?

0: and fear judgment. I remember a teacher at my high school that we used to call Books. He walked straight and always carried an umbrella, and we all had a deadly fear of him. We pretty much tried to keep out of his way in case he pointed that umbrella at one of us. If that happened, your number was up. Punishment would follow. Of course, that never happened to me. But remember, God is not looking for reasons to punish us. He's already got all the reasons he needs. God's looking to save us, to get us into his eternal kingdom. And that's good news. When I was a boy, my brother did something wrong that my father wanted to address. Now, Dad knew who the transgressor was, but he let some time pass so that my brother would have an opportunity to confess his fault. My dad was a just man, and he wanted my brother to examine himself and then set this problem right. My father at the time worked on the old-fashioned telephone exchange. My brother called him at 5 o'clock one morning and said, "Dad, it was me." "Okay, my boy," Dad said. "Let's just leave it there." Dad gave my brother some insight that day into what God is like. We can go to God and we can say, "Lord, it was me." And God will say something just like that. "Okay, my child, let's leave it there." With a heavenly father like that, you don't have to fear judgment. You can face the future with confidence. God wants to know the real you. And he wants you to know the real God. Let's pray together. Our Father in heaven, I thank you that you really are a God of love, who sent his Son into the world not to condemn us, but so that through him we might be saved. We have so many faults. Here they are. Please would you take our heart, make it yours, live your life in us, cleanse us, forgive us. And we look forward to that judgment. We know that when our name comes up, the sins will all be gone because of what Jesus has done. We are confident today in your love and your goodness, and we pray in Jesus' name, amen. According to the Bible, everyone will at some time stand before God in judgment. And I can understand if that sounds ominous, like bad news. But I have good news for you. It isn't bad news at all. So how can you face the final judgment without fear? How can you face the judgment with confidence? These questions and more are answered in a special Bible study guide we have prepared on this topic called From Guilty Sinner to Forgiven Saint. 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
0: Thanks for joining me today. I look forward to seeing you next time. Until then, remember, it is written, man shall not live by bread alone, but by every word that proceeds from the mouth of God.
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0: 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I'm going to bypass those Italian dishes. Today I'm going to order a salad. Then you sit down with your meal and dig in, congratulating yourself on the new, improved you. Well, first of all, good for you. We all need to be healthier than we are. Second, I think I'll let my guest explain what's second. Cameron Wells has a master's degree in public health, is a registered dietitian, and works with the fine folk at the Physicians Committee for Responsible Medicine based in Washington, D.C. 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
1: Thanks for having me.
0: Okay, we've got our salad at the restaurant and we're feeling pretty good about ourselves, but a recent study released by PCRM, that's the Physicians Committee for Responsible Medicine, PCRM, tends to sprinkle a little rain on our parade. Care to explain?
1: Yes. So we recently completed a report where we looked at the nutrition data for salads that came from more than a dozen restaurants. Uh-huh. We focused on chains that are available nationwide and that are kind of your standard go-to options. And we compared salads that these restaurants had on their menus against what we classically think of as kind of that unhealthful Big Mac.
0: Okay.
1: So we broke it down by calories, fat, saturated fat, cholesterol, and sodium, those bad guys when it comes to our heart health and maintaining healthful weights. And we looked salad versus Big Mac, kind of one for one, and ultimately reviewed over 100 different restaurant salads and came out with this long list ranking kind of a top five to kind of pull us into worst as far as those macronutrients I listed.
0: Now, let's start here with a baseline. We know the baseline. You say the Big Mac. The Big Mac has 550 calories and has 75 what cholesterol? What's that mean? 75 what?
1: 75 milligrams is our measure of cholesterol. Right. Yeah.
0: So we have 550 calories, 75 milligrams, which is the standard, which right there, that is not healthy. That's not where you want to be, right?
1: No, it definitely takes a chunk out of what the USDA puts as our cholesterol limit. 300 is what you want to stay below. And really, if you're able to consume no cholesterol at all, your body is really going to be grateful for it.
0: Okay, that's an important point because you're saying that we don't really need to get cholesterol anywhere else. Why is that?
1: Our liver makes an ample amount of cholesterol to where we don't need any coming in from our diets. And I think a really great reminder is that a fully plant-based food is not going to have any cholesterol at all. So your vegetables, your fruits, your whole grains, legumes, those, if they don't have anything added as far as animal products go, should really register as zero on that cholesterol.
0: Okay, all right, here we are at 550 calories for a Big Mac and 75 milligrams of cholesterol. Okay, oh my, I have the list here in front of me. Let's start with Applebee's grilled shrimp and spinach salad regular. This is the regular one. How many calories and how much cholesterol?
1: I know, this one came in pretty high at 1,000 calories and 195 milligrams of cholesterol. Really off the chart with sodium.
0: Oh my, yes, yes, yes. In other words, you could eat two Big Macs and get the same unbenefits from eating that salad, right?
1: Exactly.
0: Oh, man.
1: I know.
0: Now, okay, what is happening? If you dig into this salad, you're going to find lettuce and you're going to find little veggies here and everything. It's going to be a pretty good looking salad. What on earth happened to that salad that make it blow up like that and make it worse than a Big Mac?
1: I know. It's really going to be those toppings. You take that great healthful base of the lettuce, and I think that salad maybe has some carrots and other kind of mixed in vegetables. But then when you bring in that shrimp, which is high in cholesterol, the chicken is going to have a fairly high percentage of its calories coming from fat. And then it also has more of your oil-based creamy dressing and some cheese in it, all of which really up that calorie and cholesterol total.
0: From the Big Mac, we've gone from $5.50 to $1,000. The next one on the list blew me away. California Pizza Kitchen's Moroccan Spice Chicken Salad, full. I guess that is more than regular. It is the full salad. And how many calories there? And I almost hesitate to let you give this number out over the air. Go ahead.
1: I know. This one was our highest in calories of all the 100 that we looked at, and it came in at 1,500 calories, which is really kind of most of a daily total. Most people are aiming to get about 1,800, 2,000 calories, depending on their activity level. So that's really kind of eating most of those. Typically, we all go out to eat and still will want to have our breakfast or lunch, or depending on what meal it is. So you're getting that really heavy, calorically dense salad in addition to kind of your meals that have already been put into a day. So that's putting you over and can lead to those health consequences like weight gain and all kinds of things that you don't want.
0: Yeah, they were just a study just came out that's saying we Americans are continuing to get fatter and obese. And there's one of the reasons. We're eating salads. We're eating salads. So why are we getting fat? It is not the salad that's the problem. It's what we put on the salad. I'm on the right track?
1: Exactly.
0: Okay.
1: Exactly.
0: All right. Okay. And then you also have Chili's Quesadilla. I don't even know how to say that. Quesadilla Explosion Salad, 1,430 calories and cholesterol through the roof. IHOP's Crispy Chicken Cob with grilled chicken and avocado. And all these things sound like they would be so good for you. And they're at 1,350 calories, 1,130 calories with cholesterol. Cholesterol of the chicken one at 590 milligrams. How much cholesterol do we need in a day?
1: Zero.
0: Zero.
1: Yeah. Okay. So that takes you way off the scale.
0: So we sit here wondering, why are we so fat and why are our arteries so clogged? Well, duh, it may be the salads we're eating. Now, let's break this down. You mentioned these three things at the very beginning, saturated fat, cholesterol, and sodium. Let's talk saturated fat. In these salads, where is the saturated fat coming from and why isn't it good for us?
1: In a lot of these restaurant salads, while not listed in the title specifically, most have quite a bit of cheese and then your creamy or the dairy-based dressings. Dairy is notoriously high in saturated fat. And similar to cholesterol, it really is going to be one of those big players that leads to atherosclerosis, which is that hardening of the arteries. That saturated fat is really going to kind of gum up those arterial walls and lead to inflammation, which over time is really kind of a signature symptom of heart disease, those slowly closing arterial walls.
0: Mm-hmm. And you've made the point that cholesterol does not come from plants. Cholesterol comes from animal products. So any salad that contains animal products is going to contain cholesterol. And we're setting up the perfect storm here. We're taking cholesterol and we're dumping it into our bodies along with saturated fat, which is like, along with calcium, is what makes up the plaque that clogs our arteries, right?
1: Yeah, it kind of leads to that perfect storm when it comes to heart disease risk.
0: And then we throw in sodium. Why on earth, and I'm looking at the numbers here, 29, 90, 13, 80, 26, 20, 29, 80. Why is there so much sodium in these salads? Is it because the food doesn't have any taste, or are we just used to eating salty food?
1: It is really that we've just kind of programmed our taste buds to expect that saltiness. And I think when I work with people to reduce their total sodium intake and instead focus on the variety of herbs and spices you can use, people are just so quickly surprised then to go back to that restaurant salad or some of your standard processed foods that you may have been eating to realize just how salty they were.
0: Yes.
1: I think we really have to go back to the basics and give our tongues that chance to kind of recognize that things can really taste delicious without being overloaded with salt.
0: So right off the bat, it sounds like we could begin to get healthier simply by reducing our sodium intake. And I want to mention here that that sodium then completes that perfect storm of saturated fat, cholesterol, and sodium. We have clogging of the arteries with saturated fat and cholesterol along with calcium. And then we add sodium, which increases the amount of water in our blood, which makes our hypertension go up. So now we have clogged arteries and high blood pressure, bada bing. We are on our way to a heart attack. Am I right?
1: Exactly. Yeah, that's a perfect summary.
0: All right. We'll take a short break now. When we come back, more with Cameron Wells. She is a registered dietitian and has her master's degree in public health, and she's from the Physicians Committee for Responsible Medicine. If these salads are not healthy for us at all, and we've just seen that, what can we do when we make a salad at home or when we go to a restaurant and we want to have a nice meal? What can we do to make these things healthy so that when we can enjoy that meal out there, it's not going to kill us? So stay right where you are.
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0: Welcome back to the program. I'm your host, Charles Mills. We're here with Cameron Wells from the Physicians Committee for Responsible Medicine. Their website, by the way, is pcrm.org. They're Washington-based, and their goal is what, Cameron? Why do you guys exist, and what are you trying to prove?
1: So we really exist to promote preventative medicine. Mm. So we really advocate for diet lifestyle changes so that you're able to prevent and reverse diet-related diseases, like heart disease, which we've kind of honed in on based on this salad report we've been talking about. But yeah, it's just so critical that we all find the ways that we can be living our healthiest, and diet is really integral to maintaining good health.
0: Now, thank goodness, in this health study that you put out there with these salads, you have four rules here for having healthy salads when you eat out. Now, and how do we make this happen? You go to a restaurant, and the first thing is stick with citrus or vinegar-based dressings. Can you order that at a restaurant?
1: Often they will have that option. It may not be what has been kind of paired with the salad you're looking at, but that's definitely something I advocate for. Ask your server what your alternative dressing options are. And often if they don't have a specific dressing, they'll usually at least have some sort of balsamic vinegar that you could use on its own, add some salt and pepper, and you get a great, great way to add flavor to your salad without the saturated fat specifically that you get just in boatloads when it comes to those creamy dressings.
0: And apparently they are more generous than we would need to be. You say that we can also order our salad dressing on the side and simply dip occasionally a little piece of salad into the dressing. That saves us from having that boatload, as you say. Am I right?
1: Oh, goodness. Yeah. You really save a whole lot as far as saturated fat, total fat, cholesterol by doing that.
0: Okay.
1: And again, it kind of goes back to letting your palate decide how much dressing is actually needed there.
0: And you made the point also that we need to train our palate. Our palates may be lying to us. They may be saying, give us some more salad dressing, give us some more salt. And you're saying that is the sign of an out-of-control palate, right?
1: Yeah, yeah. I think we lose sight that these vegetables and whatever other kind of plant-based toppings may be in that salad, how delicious they are on their own. So I think to get that natural flavor and see where you might want to add as far as dressings and other seasonings first before loading up with that dressing and whatever else may be offered to you.
0: Okay, rule number two for a healthy salad is say no to cheese. No to cheese? Cut back on cheese? Just use a little bit? You say no? Why?
1: It really is going to be that automatic saving when it comes to fat, saturated fat, cholesterol, and sodium. Cheese is very high in all of those, guys. So by taking that out automatically, you're really kind of allowing your body to get the benefits of the vegetables, whatever else may be on that salad, without negating those benefits with these unhealthful pieces that often come into play with these restaurant salads.
0: So does the saturated fat and the cholesterol that is coming in and the salt, do they actually keep the vegetable nutrition from doing their good job in your body? Is that what you're saying?
1: No, I say that more in the, you're really trying to do this great thing for your body and you're kind of taking this good and bringing it back down to kind of a zero because while you're getting the fiber, you're also then getting the saturated fat. So you're not really maximizing the benefits that you could be seeing if you're really just honing in on those great plant-based picks in the salad.
0: Well, just one look around at our society today, and we need to be maximizing something other than our calories. We need to be maximizing the benefits of these good foods.
1: Exactly.
0: Rule number three, load on as many fruits and veggies as you want. And this is going to surprise people because a lot of people think that to lose weight, you have to cut back, cut back, cut back. Don't eat that. Don't eat that. Measure that out. Have that small portion size. You're saying load up with fruits and vegetables. How does that work?
1: Yeah, your fruits and veggies are going to be really your nutrient-dense, but low-calorie options. And if you've said no to that feta cheese or whatever that may have been on the salad, you really free up room for bringing in the strawberries or whatever other options may be available at the restaurant or if you're at home, putting those on the salad. So you're not only kind of saving calories, you're also bringing in just a whole host of antioxidants, the colorful fruits and vegetables that you can pile on, bring with them, just so many additional benefits. So it's such a win-win.
0: You make an interesting point here that we need to educate ourselves with the variety and the tremendous variety of food that is available out there that does not include animal parts. And that is, we need to start going into our produce section, and thank goodness our produce sections are growing in this country, and especially the organic sections. We need to start experimenting with some of the cool things. There are all kinds of lettuces. There are all kinds of beets. There are all kinds of anything. We need to just start experimenting and trying, and we're going to find things that we absolutely like, and you mentioned quinoa, and I love quinoa. So I'm glad you put that in there. Whole grains like that. These are the things we need to start including in our diet, and we need to start educating ourselves. And that's probably one of the things that you do at Physicians Committee. You try to get people to realize that there's more than just lettuce and tomatoes out there, right?
1: Yes, I love that point. And it's so much easier, I think, to think in that way, where what can I add? I think it's even better to say yes to that whole list that you went into, the beets, trying new things. I mean, the produce section is just so plentiful. And even at a restaurant where you think you might be limited, if you ask your server what chopped vegetables or what some of your alternate options are, I think more times than not, you'll be surprised to see what's available to you. And so I think it's good to be kind of your own advocate when at a restaurant, and then to be that curious shopper when in the grocery store, pick up a vegetable that you may not have tried and find a recipe and see if you like it.
0: Yeah, you're not going to lose the weight or reverse disease by thinking about what you should be doing. You need to start doing it. Item number four here, swap bacon for beans as a cholesterol-free protein boost. Swap bacon for beans. Is that an even trade?
1: Well, yeah, you really just save, again, on the calories, total fat, saturated fat, cholesterol by taking the bacon, or we'll often see just kind of a variety of processed meats that are on salads.
0: Yeah.
1: And if you can swap them for beans, you're going to get typically that same amount of protein, but also the fiber and antioxidants that come with that legume family.
0: Well, I want to make sure I say here that PCRM.org not only has information about this study, but a lot of other studies, and also has a way for you to begin your journey eating differently at home and in restaurants. What resources do you have available at PCRM.org that we should know about?
1: Yes, we have quite a few. We're always putting out fun infographics that really hone in on those vegetables and fruits that you can be integrating into your meals. And we also offer a 21-day kickstart program, which is great for people who are wanting to give a plant-based diet a try, or for veterans who just kind of want a kickstart and new menu and recipe ideas. The program goes through 21 days, as mentioned in the title, and sends you a daily email that has a menu, words of encouragement, various fun facts on these great foods that you're integrating into your diet. And so I always welcome everyone to go onto our site and give that a go. It's a free program, and we really just want people to be aware that it's out there and being offered. And it starts on the first of every month. It's a great thing to sign up for.
0: Well, I am just so glad that PCRM is there. I've talked to many of the people there at PCRM, and these people are dedicated to making the world well through proper nutrition and a number of other programs that they do, trying to get people to realize that we can prevent, and I love that word, reverse many of the diseases that are killing us, like heart disease and diabetes and et cetera, et cetera. We can actually reverse them. We can back out of them. And that, to me, is the most exciting news. Cameron, in the last 30 seconds of our show, any words of encouragement for those who are thinking about doing this and aren't quite sure? What would you tell them?
1: I would tell them that it really is just so much easier and actually a lot of fun when you, again, step into your produce section and look for those fruits, vegetables, whole grains, and legumes. There are just so many things that you can be piling onto your plate that are not only delicious, but are going to impart those really wonderful health benefits.
0: And those health benefits come so quickly. That's what's so amazing. Within days, within weeks.

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1: Thank you.
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3: My soul, wait thou only upon God, for my expectation is from Him. 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He is my defense. I shall not be moved.
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5: And they said a lot of parents today grew up with parents that had the rules, but they did not have the relief.
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5: So what we're seeing is the pendulum swing, that a lot of times we see the relationship, but not the rules. And I do think it's important for us to have that relationship, even more so now than our parents' generation, because there's a lot at stake if our kids aren't listening to us and they're listening to their friends and going elsewhere for advice. It's not always, you know, backing up what we're saying at home. But at the same time, you know, what I have to remind myself when there's something I have to tell my child that I'm like, she is not going to be happy about this. I have to think that she's got lots of friends, but she only has one mom. And if I don't mother her, then who's going to do it? And so the way I look, but it's hard because know when they get older, you know what's going to set them off. You know what's going to get some resistance. So I do think we have to be pretty selective about the battles we choose to fight. You know, and if we choose to fight every single battle, then we're just going to push them away.
6: More parenting advice from Carrie at FamilyMinute.org.
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7: 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Sunny today with a high near 93 and lows around 68. Partly sunny with thunderstorms tomorrow with a high of 95 and lows around 72. For your Saturday, thunderstorms with a high near 88 and lows around 70. And for Sunday, mostly cloudy with a high near 87 and lows around 69. That's your evening weather on Columbia Christian Talk Radio.
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9: 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Federal judge giving Attorney General Dot Blanche until September 24 to comply with court orders over the release of information in the Epstein files. The judge says Blanche and the Justice Department failed to follow orders involving redactions and records related to Jeffrey Epstein and Ghislaine Maxwell. OpenAI says it's identified six new reports of AI models showing unexpected or concerning behavior. The incidents include models adding unrelated instructions, searching for exposed code to fabricate information, and uploading files to sites themselves. White House withdrawing Lance Schroyer's nomination to serve as the next ICE director. The former Marine and Oklahoma State Trooper was among several nomination withdrawals announced today. His nomination has stalled in the Senate without a confirmation hearing. With Christian News Radio Network, I'm Jim Miller. To find out more about Trinity Debt Management, call 800-760-8552.
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1: Today's message is entitled, Walking with Jesus. But we can't do that if we choose to walk in the opposite direction than He's walking. When Jesus says, Come unto me, all ye that labor and are heavy laden, and I will give you rest. Beloved, He's not just filling the air with words. The only way one can find peace and rest in this world is to find it in Jesus Christ. What I'm saying is that there's no true peace and rest outside of Jesus. To have faith and trust in God is to have a peace that the world can never give. There's no amount of money in this old world, including all of its gold and silver, that can give you and me peace and rest. Neither are there enough possessions or things in this world that can give you lasting peace and rest and security. And the sad fact is that there are millions today who would rather go through life struggling to find this peace and rest in what man has to offer rather than in what Jesus has to give. Rather than experiencing this gift of eternal life that Jesus freely offers to every person who's willing to put their trust in Him, we would rather somehow just put our trust in man or the arm of flesh, in the things that are about us, and make them our gods or our Savior. No wonder the Bible holds out only two options for us. We can either follow Jesus by doing what He tells us in His Word, or we can choose to follow the ways of man, which the Bible says are the ways of death. Proverbs 14, verse 12. Now, with that little introduction and background, let's pray. Father, today I just pray that You'll open our eyes, that You'll open our hearts, that we might see what we're doing to our bodies, to our minds, to our families today in this great nation. I pray that You'll help us today to catch a vision through the eyes of the one we're about to talk about in our story today. Help us to look through His eyes today, and that we might be able to see Jesus, and that we might choose to walk with Him from this day on. I pray in Jesus' name. Amen. Now recently, CBS News dared to address an issue that's been under attack for a long time. Listen to this little quote. 10 million American kids a year are prescribed Paxil or other popular antidepressants, quote unquote. According to Life Extension, the cost of the addictive ingredients found in these drugs that are approved, I might add, by the FDA, cost very little compared to the markup by the drug companies that produce them. For instance, a local drugstore may pay $7.60 for 120 milligrams of pills, just 100 little pills of Paxil. $7.60 is what they pay for it. But the cost to the consumer will be as high as $220.27, which is a markup of nearly 3,000%. Prozac, which has been a drug of choice for some time, is even more profitable. For 100 little 20-milligram pills, it costs the drugstore all of 11 cents. What did I say? 11 cents. But the charge to the patient will be $247.47. Now, just so you can get a little idea of what kind of money-making business we're talking about here, according to Dr. Lorraine Day, the sales from this one drug, or from Prozac, is $7 million a day. Remember, beloved, we have 10 million children hooked on these drugs, and 10 million are added every year. And Prozac alone, just one of those little mind-altering drugs, just one of those, Prozac alone is making $7 million every day throughout the year on just the one drug. Dr. Day also states that there are over 500 known side effects to this one drug of choice, including suicidal behavior among children. We're killing our own children through drug medication. I have a question this morning. Why would 10 million children be on antidepressants in this land of the free? May I suggest because we are no longer free in reality, but are bound to the chains of depression and despondency even among our children today? God help us as a people. Bottom line, here it is. Satan has been working behind the scenes to destroy us as a Judeo-Christian nation and culture. Listen to these thoughts and see if they describe what you see today in our present society. The principle that man can save himself by his own works is the foundation of every heathen religion. Wherever this concept is held, men have no barrier against sin. The people whom God has called to be the pillar and ground of truth have become representatives of Satan. They have robbed God of his glory and have defrauded the world by a counterfeit of the gospel. The very ministers who minister before the people have lost sight of the significance of the service they perform. They are as actors in a play. The deception of sin has reached its height. The Son of God, looking upon this world, beholds the suffering and misery. With pity, he sees how men have become victims of satanic cruelty. He looks with compassion upon those who are being corrupted, murdered, and lost. Satanic agencies are incorporated with men. The bodies of human beings made for the dwelling place of God have become the habitation of demons. The senses, the nerves, the passions, the organs of men are worked by supernatural agencies in the indulgence of the vilest lust. The very stamp of demons is impressed upon the faces of men. Human lives reflect the legions of evil with which they are possessed. Sin has become a science, and vice is consecrated as a part of religion. Rebellion has struck its roots deep into the heart, and the hostility of man is most violent against heaven. It has become clear that apart from God, humanity cannot be uplifted. Satan is exalting that he has succeeded in debasing the image of God in humanity. And now suddenly our text changes. Are you still listening? Then Jesus came to restore in man the image of his Maker. He came to expel the demons that had controlled the will. He came to lift us up from the dust, to reshape the marred character after the pattern of his divine character, and to make it beautiful with his own glory. That was adapted from a little book called The Desire of Ages, pages 36 through 38. The author, beloved, from which I have been quoting this morning, was describing the condition of the religious and political world just before Jesus came the first time as a little baby in Bethlehem. But I see a parallel today. Do you? I see a parallel today of the exact same conditions in this society, in our great America, the land of the free and the home of the brave. Our nation, beloved, I submit, is repeating the same sins as the generation that lived just prior to Jesus' first coming. And if we can read the signs of the times at all, beloved, we should be quick to discern that Jesus is about to come again. Only this time, he will not be coming as a babe in a manger. Oh no, according to Revelation, he'll be coming back as King of Kings and Lord of Lords. He's not coming back as a mystical Lord of the Rings. Oh no, but as the Creator God, the ruler of all things. And in that day, James 5, 1 through 6 will be fulfilled. So listen up. When God will say to this great nation, "Come now, you rich people, weep aloud and lament over the miseries, the woes that are surely coming upon you. Your abundant wealth has rotted and is ruined, and your many garments have become moth-eaten. Your gold and silver are completely rusted through. and their rust will be a testimony against you, and it will devour your flesh as if it were fire. You have heaped together treasure for the last days, but look, here are the wages that you have withheld by fraud from the laborers who have reaped your fields, crying out for vengeance, and the cries of the harvesters have come to the ears of the Lord of hosts. Here on earth you have abandoned yourselves to soft, prodigal living and to the pleasures of self-indulgence and self-gratification. You have fattened your hearts in a day of slaughter. You have condemned and have murdered the righteous, innocent man while he offers no resistance to you. And then will the king of the earth, then will the kings of the earth and the great men and the rich men and the chief captains and the mighty men and every slave and every free man hide themselves in the dens and in the rocks of the mountains. And they will in that day say unto them, fall on us and hide us from the face of him that sitteth on the throne and from the wrath of the Lamb. Beloved, that day is just ahead of us as a nation. It's not a pretty picture that I've painted for you today from God's word, but beloved, it is a reality and it is coming. God warned us of the very day in which we live today. The good news is, beloved, there's still time to accept Jesus as your personal Savior. There's still time to walk up that plank, as it were, and into that spiritual ark, for there's a storm brewing, and it's relentless in its fury. And beloved, when the door of the ark of mercy goes closed, there's no more opportunity then. There's no more chance then. And we can beat on the door all we want and say, let me in, let me in. It'll be too late. When God makes that great declaration as recorded in the book of Revelation, he that is just, let him be just still. And he that is filthy, let him be filthy still. He that is righteous, let him be righteous still. And he that is unrighteous, let him be unrighteous still. When God closes the books in heaven, beloved, it is too late to choose Jesus. It's too late to walk with Jesus then. Today is the day of your salvation. Joshua didn't say to the people, tomorrow is the day of salvation. He didn't say this week is the week of salvation. He didn't say this is the month of salvation. He didn't say next year is the year of salvation. He said today is the day of your salvation. If you hear his voice, harden not your hearts. Today, beloved, is the only day we have in our life. And today we need to be making decisions for time and for eternity. This is not a time to be playing church. This is a time to get serious with the Lord God, because he's serious. He is coming again. Now our story today comes from the Gospel of Luke, chapter 8. I'd invite you to take your Bibles if you wouldn't turn with me there. There is some good news mixed in among the tragedy that we're going to be reading about over the next few moments. There is some good news, so listen for it. Luke chapter 8, beginning with verse 26. Luke chapter 8, beginning with verse 26. And it says, and they, this is the disciples, they had just come across the lake. They had endured a tremendous storm. You may recall the story. And now they're coming to the shore. And it says in verse 26, and they arrived at the country of the Gadarenes, which is over against Galilee. And when he went forth to land in the boat there met him out of the city a certain man which had devils long time and wore no clothes. Here came a naked man, if you please, running down the beach toward the disciples who were just getting out of the boat. When they turned and saw this naked man, this man who had lost his mind, the disciples decided to get back in the boat and to go back into the storm. Beloved, I'm wondering this morning if we could for a few moments just look through the eyes of the man who was possessed. Could we dare move into his mind for just a moment and look out of his eyes and see Jesus just for a moment as Jesus got out of the boat and walked toward him? Notice the disciples are running. You see them running from you. You have often caused people to run, perhaps. Perhaps you have been repugnant to people. Perhaps you have exposed yourself before people and they have seen the rottenness of your own life and they have been able to withdraw from you because you are a stench, as it were, in their nostrils. Have you ever been there? Have you looked through the eyes and seen people walk away from you because you seem to have some aura about you that is disgusting to them? This man, this day, saw men run from him, except for one. That was Jesus, who never ran. Jesus never runs. Are you aware of that? Verse 28 says, and when he saw Jesus, he cried out and fell down before him and with a loud voice said, what have I to do with thee, Jesus,
11: Thou Son of God Most High, I beseech thee, torment me not. We have men and women today that are crying out the same thing when the evangelists stand up to preach. And in the place of Christ, they're inviting people to come to Jesus. And what do? Don't torment me. Don't torment. Who's crying out, beloved? It's the demonic forces of this world that's trying to hold men and women back and boys and girls back from making a stand to walk with Jesus. Satan is working desperately hard to hold on. He's battling every inch of ground that he can today to hold you in his grasp. Say, not today, not today, not today. Don't make a decision for Jesus today. Tomorrow, that'll be soon enough. Maybe next week, maybe next year, maybe when certain laws are passed. Then time to get excited about Jesus. But don't walk with him today. Today, beloved, if you hear his voice, the Bible says, harden not your hearts. And so it was that the demons within the man were crying out, not today. Leave me alone today. Have you ever said that as you've looked out of your eyes and you've heard people woo you and draw you and plead with you and ask you to please come back to the fold? Have you found within yourself that desire to resist, to resist, to resist? Beloved, I'm suggesting if that is your experience, it's not you that's doing the fighting. It's a demonic force within you that's doing the fighting because he wants to hold you. You belong to him. He believes. But the truth is, beloved, through God's word, you belong to the Lord Jesus Christ because you were purchased on Calvary's cross with the blood of an almighty God who loves you with an everlasting love. Verse 29 says, the reason this man was crying out was because God had already commanded the unclean spirit to come out of that man. For oft times it had caught him, and he was kept bound with chains and in fetters, and he brake the bands and was driven of the devil into the wilderness. You notice who it is that's controlling his life? It's Satan. And beloved, some of us today sitting here and those listening to my voice today on radio are bound by Satan. We're bound to drug medication. We can't let it go. Our minds are being altered by the drugs that we're taking. God wants to set his captives free, beloved, from drug medication today. God wants to set us free today from perverted appetites so that our minds can at least begin to think with clarity of thought. The mind is the only medium upon earth upon which God bestows a special power. It's the mind to which God speaks to man. When you and I defile the temple of God by alcohol and by tobacco and by chemicals that distort the brain, you and I can no longer have a clear communication with heaven, and Satan is desiring to hold you in his grasp. That's why many of these individuals such as this don't find themselves going to prayer meeting. They don't find themselves going to those places where prayer is wont to be made because Satan is holding them back. Their minds cannot hear. Their minds cannot understand. Their minds cannot grasp the deep things of God because Satan has distorted their concepts through drug medication, through too much food too often. And our little children who have too much sugar in their little veins become super hyper and cannot sit down and listen to the Word of God. You are aware that the average person today is eating 170 pounds of refined sugar every year. Somebody's eating mine. How about yours? 170 pounds of refined sugar a year. 100 pounds of fat going right into the bloodstream. And we wonder why 54% of our nation today are dying because of coronary heart disease and stroke. Number one killer in America. And Satan is taking thousands of people to hell. And beloved, God is crying out to those demoniacs who are under the control of demonic spirits and forces. He's saying, I want you to walk with me. I want you to come with me. I want to cast out the demonic power that has bound you and kept you from me. And so it is that the man heard the voice of God. He longed to be set free, but Satan wanted to take him back out into the wilderness. Go back out into the caves. Verse 30. And Jesus asked him, saying, what is thy name? Speaking to the demon within. What is thy name? Drug, sex, perversion, entertainment, love of the world, lust of the flesh, pride of life. What is the demon? What is it as you're looking out at Jesus and he's calling the demon by name? What is it that's responding in your life today? What is it that God is talking to you about today that you're hanging on to that you can't seem to get the victory over today? And so Jesus asked, what is its name? And he said, legions, because many devils were entered into this man. Beloved, how many are in you? How many are within me? How many footholds does Satan

of the man, verse 33 says, they entered into the swine, and the herd ran violently down the steep place into the lake and were choked. I love that verse. Because, beloved, when we give Jesus all of those addictive behaviors that Satan has a foothold in our life on, when we give those to Jesus, he takes our sin and casts them into the depths of the sea. He wants them to be gone forever. They belong with the pigs. They belong with the swine. They belong with the scavengers of this earth. But beloved, as long as that element is within you, it pollutes the temple of God in which God wants to dwell. God says, you are mine. You were bought with a price. Know ye not that your body is the very temple of God? God wants to dwell in you, and he wants you to walk with him. And so now the herd of swine are cast into the sea. And what happens next? Verse 35. And when they went out to see what was done, and came to Jesus and found the man out of whom the devils were departed, sitting at the feet of Jesus, clothed. Oh, I love that part, because Jesus takes our sin and robes us in his robe of righteousness. He looks at us as though we have never sinned. Don't you like that about Jesus? He covers us, our nakedness, our shame. And then he puts his arm around us and he says, you can't get to him anymore without going through me. I like that. And so here he sits and Jesus sits beside him. Even the disciples have dared to come out of the boat again and stand now around this strange man. He's in his right mind, the Bible says. But the people are afraid. Afraid because someone's in his right mind. They also which saw, they saw by which means these devils were cast out. It was this man, Jesus of Nazareth. This man destroyed our swine. He destroyed the pigs. And then the whole multitude, verse 37 says, of the country of the Gadarenes round about besought him to depart, leave, don't stay here. For they had great fear. He might even infect us. We might even be changed. He might even take away our addictive behaviors. He might even change us and work a miracle in us. Wouldn't that be wonderful? Not to them. We don't want him here. We'd rather have the demons running loose. We'd rather have those men that are naked. We'd rather have that because that's what we've become accustomed to. Are you thinking with me this morning? We become corrupted, beloved, as a nation, and we're accustomed to the corruption. And if it were to change, we would not know what to do. Let us profess with our lips that we walk with Jesus, but don't let us really walk with Jesus. Profess what you want, but don't do what you profess. The moment we begin to live, beloved, what we profess will revolutionize the world. Men, Jesus said, draw to me with their lips, but their hearts are far from me, but not so with this man. In fact, this man was so attached to Jesus, now that he was truly free, he besought Jesus, it says in verse 38, that he might stay with him, that he might walk with him, that he might be with him. And Jesus did something strange. Verse 39, it says, return to your own house and show how great things God had done to you. And so he went away and he published throughout the whole city how great things that Jesus had done unto him. This man didn't get to walk with Jesus, but Jesus still walked with him. He longed for the day that he would be able to see this man, this miracle man again. And he did. I love the way the story ends. And it came to pass that when Jesus was returned to the people, what does that word say? Gladly they received him, for they were waiting for him. Here is that group of people waiting for Jesus. Why? Because one man told a simple story of what Jesus had done in his life. I've gained the victory over drugs. I've gained the victory over alcohol. I've gained the victory over tobacco. I've gained the victory over my cholesterol. We hear that all the time. I've gained the victory over perverted appetite. I've gained the victory over the love of the world and the lust of flesh, the pride of life. I've gained the victory. And Jesus is the one who walks in my heart today. As a result of that simple testimony, the whole city wanted to see this Jesus so that they too could be set free of the chains and the powers that controlled them and bound them to this world. Beloved, there's a sick world around you today and around me today.

0: We see it everywhere we look today. Men and women dying. They are depressed. Even our children are depressed. And today we put them on drugs to keep them medicated, keep them sedated, and they're killing themselves as a result. And mates are killing mates as a result, because it distorts the cerebral cortex concept of the brain, the very part that makes the decisions. The choices are made up front, in that frontal lobe, and that's what's impacted, that's what's affected. And so we kill one another today. Don't mean to do that. Mothers kill their whole family today because they're on these very drugs that we started our service out today. These very drugs, we know it is a fact. Documented. And yet, beloved, there's money in it to be made. Legalized money. And we're slaughtering innocent lives as a result. And Jesus is here today appealing to your heart and mine. He's saying, come out of that. Walk with me. Let me cast the power away from you. Let me break the chains that bind you. Let me set you free that you might walk with me. Beloved, you want to walk with Jesus? If you want to walk with Jesus, sometimes we have to at least take a step that direction. Walking and talking are two different things. We have a world today that wants to talk. Want to do the talk. Beloved, it's time we stop talking and start walking. We need to take a step toward Jesus. And I love this statement from Christ Object Lessons that says, if we will take but one step toward the Master, He will hasten to enfold us in His arms. One step. Are you willing to take one step for Jesus today? Just one step and let Him come that you might walk with Him into His kingdom. If you are, would you stand with me right now? You want to take a step with Jesus? Just step right up and stand up. Say, God, today I'm going to be bold for you. I want to step up with you right now. I want to walk with you from this day on. Beloved, we're not playing games here today. God sees you standing. He knows you're standing. He's marked it in His book that you're standing today. And now He comes to you with a promise. Because you have done this for me, I will give my life for thee. And He will walk with you every moment of this day. And let's just take one day at a time. What do you say? Because we don't have tomorrow. Only today is what we have. So today, by God's grace, I want to walk with Jesus. That's our prayer. Father, today you see us stand. We dared to take a stand in front of our own friends and peers. But Father, I pray that you will fulfill your promise, that you will come into our life, that you will identify those things that have bound us to this world, to this life. And that you will break the chains that bind us. That you will set us free, that we might be free in Jesus Christ and be set free indeed. So that those around us might come and marvel at what great things have happened to our lives. And that they might ask, when is He coming back? When is He coming back? Because we too want to be touched by the Master's hand. We want to be changed like you have been changed. So Father, accept our step today. Heal our hearts today. Break the bands that control us today. Not tomorrow, today. Give us victory today. That's all we ask, just today. And let tomorrow take care of itself. But Father, today, give us victory. And may we give you all the glory and all the honor and all the praise from this day on. In Jesus' name we ask. Amen.
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2: Hi, I'm Johnny Erickson Tata. When U.S. astronaut Jeff Williams was on the space station, there were times loneliness was overwhelming. Once, when Jeff was only 6 weeks into a six-month stay, he shared his discouragement with his wife. She prayed, asking God to bring something into Jeff's day. That same morning, he floated over a window and saw the snow-covered peaks of the Aleutian Islands. Looking closer, he realized one of the peaks was an erupting volcano. Jeff was ecstatic. It was such a rare sight, he could not believe his eyes. Such an answer to prayer. Friend, if you are overwhelmed with loneliness, ask God to give you a tangible sign of His presence. Acts chapter 14 says that God does not leave us without evidence of Himself and His goodness. Evidence of God's greatness is all around us, so ask God to reveal that to you today. It will be an answer to prayer.
3: 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Join our hosts Gary Gibbs and John Bradshaw as they open the Bible and talk about themes that affect your life today. Stay tuned, because the next 15 minutes will deepen your understanding of God's Word.
4: Welcome to Bible Talk, where we talk about the Bible and how the Bible affects us today. I'm John Bradshaw. With me is Gary Gibbs. Gary, we've got another deep subject today.
5: John, we really do. We have been tackling some really difficult topics. And you know, we have talked before we have gone on the air here about whether we should go into some of these, because this really hits at the heart of some major debates and issues and even personal issues today taking place in Western society.
4: Today we're going to talk about the subject of abortion. Since Roe v. Wade back in the 1970s, there have been somewhere in the area of 40 million abortions performed. I had someone suggest to me one time that abortion is the most commonly performed surgical procedure in the United States.
5: Actually, over 45% of women have had abortions. So that we're looking at nearly 50% of our female audience here, John, listening to us today, could likely have had an abortion.
4: Which says to me that if we're going to talk about this at all, we'll need to be as sensitive as we can, as biblical as we can, and very prayerful. I know we have been. That the Holy Spirit would minister during these few minutes that we talk today on Bible Talk.
5: We really need to. My wife is in GYN OB. She's a midwife, delivers babies at a hospital. And you know, she tells me, John, about people who come in who've had multiple abortions. And as she talks to them and she counsels them, you know, this is very detrimental to the woman who's had the abortion, and not to mention the man. I once counseled a gentleman, John, who, as we were studying the Bible together, we were studying the topic of the unpardonable sin, and he started weeping. I said, "Why are you crying?" And he said, "Well, I think I've committed the unpardonable sin." I said, "Well, tell me about that." He said, "Well, you know, I got my girlfriend pregnant years ago, and I encouraged her to have an abortion. We went down to the abortion clinic, and we ended that life, and ever since, I felt like I committed the unpardonable sin."
4: Well, he didn't commit the unpardonable sin, but we're not going to suggest he didn't commit a sin.
5: No, and he found forgiveness for that, and he was so relieved to realize this was not unpardonable. And so our message today must include to all those who've participated in abortion that God understands, he loves you, he can forgive you as you confess. But for those who've never done this, and somebody might be considering aborting a young child's life, they need to really stop and consider a number of important questions.
4: My study on this subject has revealed that in people who have had abortions, depression goes way up. The incidence of drug abuse and substance abuse goes way up. I know a couple myself. Early in their relationship, she became pregnant. At his insistence, she had an abortion. Now that they were trying to conceive some years later, they just couldn't. They'd been trying for a long time, and the guilt and the pain and the difficulty that they're going through, they really wish that they had abortion hadn't taken place in the first place. It didn't just end one life, but it affected in a very negative way other lives as well.
5: Oh, it's something they have to live with the rest of their life. Now, let me ask you a question, John. As we talk about this, there are people listening, and in the public debate today, the question is, well, when does the fetus become a child? I mean, at what point would you say it would be wrong, morally wrong, to abort? Are you looking at a certain trimester? At what point? At conception?
4: What you're asking me here is to play God in a certain way. Although,
5: well, what does the Bible say?
4: You're asking me an important question. Figure this thing out, because if ever this is going to be done, people do need to answer this question. I remember when my wife was pregnant with our first child. Boy, I wish I could remember just how far along it was, but very early on, we saw this little ultrasound, a little white blob pulsating. There was a heart beating.
5: Mm-hmm.
4: Where there's a heartbeat, there's a life. Now, you go back a couple of weeks, perhaps there's no discernible heartbeat, but is there a life? This is Bible Talk. Let's see what the Bible says. In Psalm 100 in verse 3, it says, "Know ye that the Lord, he is God. It is he that hath made us." So God has made us. We aren't the process, the result of some evolutionary process. There is an architect of life and of the human body, and that is the God of heaven. Isaiah chapter 44 and verse 24. He that formed thee in the womb, that is the Lord your Redeemer. God forms us in the womb. When does God form us? Can we accurately answer that question? It seems to me that as soon as that thing becomes, when the two parts meet together and come together and make a whole, you've got life. Haven't you got life?
5: Certainly.
4: And if you can't be sure, you ought not go around ending this thing.

0: You know, ultrasound has really changed the way a lot of people have looked at this.
1: Ultrasound has.
0: I have maybe a 3D or a 4D ultrasound. I don't know the technical term, but it shows my my oldest girl, who's 4 years old today. It shows her, you know, the whole shape of her head, her facial features, her hands, her legs, her feet. It just like a 3D movie or 4D.
1: You can't look at something like that and say that's not a person.
0: That's correct.
1: That's not a life. And abortions are ending lives. You know, the question, when does it begin? The majority of abortions aren't performed in the first week or the second week.
0: No.
1: Or the third week. They're performed when hearts are beating and features are forming, and there's little doubt that that's a little baby person inside that womb. No question about it. The Bible says we are the work of God's hands in Isaiah chapter 68. Isaiah chapter 64. If you find Isaiah 68, I guess you better get a new Bible. Psalm 139, you formed my inward parts. Jeremiah, before I formed you in the womb. And don't we have the account of John the Baptist leaping in his mother's womb?
0: In Luke 1, verse 41, that's right, when Mary greeted Elizabeth, he leapt in her womb.
1: It's interesting when the protagonists or the promoters of abortion speak, they're talking about, well, we need this in the case of rape and incest. You know, I was a little surprised, given all of the publicity to this, that 1% or less of all abortions happen due to rape or incest. Now, that's still a lot, but 1% dictating what happens in the 100%. I think I want to point out, too, that a pregnancy that comes about as a result of rape or incest, I know there's some terrible things that's happened there. There's tragedy that has taken place. Isn't that right?
0: That's right.
1: That's not a good thing any way you stack it up. But it seems to me that to say the way to fix that problem is to end a life, that's a very difficult thing. Now, some ladies
0: how do you live with that,
1: yeah,
0: though?
1: You're a man. You'll never understand. You'll never experience. Mm-hmm. Well, I have a Bible here that helps me understand how God would want me to look at this. Mm-hmm. How do you live with that? You know, Gary, I wish I could tell you that I have a really easy, simple, sweet answer. Man, I don't. I just don't, other than to know that God said to Paul, when Paul was wrestling with something, my grace is sufficient for thee. Now, if that's a simple answer, maybe it's because the answer is simple. Not easy, but simple. There's grace in God and power in Jesus Christ, and there is comfort in the presence of the Holy Spirit. And perhaps the answer isn't to give birth and raise this baby. Perhaps the answer is to offer the child for adoption into a home where there's going to be a good, warm, loving family environment without the maybe stigmas that have been attached.
0: Well, let me ask you kind of in the same vein, but another question. What about deformed or disabled children? You know, you go to the doctor, does a test on you, he says you're going to have a Down syndrome baby or you're going to have some sort of deformed baby. Do you carry that baby to term?
1: Let me tell you this. My pastor's wife in my church, my pastor's wife was pregnant and had that little test done. And they said to her, the test has come back showing that your child is going to be deformed. And I'm not exactly sure of the deformity or disability that it was. It's bad news. We recommend you terminate. Well, she disagreed. Carried the baby to term, worrying, of course,
0: mm-hmm.
1: and has given birth. This is a perfectly healthy, perfectly normal, beautiful child
0: mm-hmm.
1: that the medical profession was recommending be terminated due to some test. Now, I'm not sure how many times the tests are faulty,
0: mm-hmm.
1: but I know they're faulty sometimes. Even if the tests aren't faulty, is the answer to certain deformity or disability, does that mean end a life? Recently, I saw on the television, some kid, college age, I think, he's on the wrestling team, he's got a girlfriend, he's a funny, bright, handsome kid. He doesn't have arms or legs to speak of.
0: But he wrestles.
1: Oh, yeah, he wrestles. It's remarkable. He has these little little stumpy things on his arms and little stumpy legs. I mean, this is a disability if ever there was. He refuses to look at it that way.
0: You know what's scary is when we start selecting who lives and who doesn't, because we're making decisions or judgments about quality of life for them, that gets very dangerous.
1: Of course it does.
0: Where do you stop? The elderly person who can't get out and drive and enjoy life, and they might be losing their hearing. Their quality of life is lower. Are we going to terminate their life?
1: Or, okay, what the child in the womb with a difficult disability. What about a child in the womb with mild retardation?
0: Mm-hmm.
1: You and I both know plenty of Down syndrome people who are wonderful, productive, happy, beautiful people who just happen to have Down syndrome.
0: Mm-hmm.
1: Someone is going to say, well, this child has got to be born Down syndrome. Let's abort and end that wonderful life. Again, there are some parents probably listening today who are struggling with raising children in difficult circumstances. I'm not meaning to sound idealistic, but I'm meaning to say that the Bible is suggesting ending the life is not the way out.
0: John, let me ask you a couple questions here. These are dilemmas that real people have faced. I wonder what our listeners would think and what you would think about the proper solution. Would you abort or not in this case? Here's a preacher and a wife. They're very, very poor. They already have 14 kids. Now she finds out she's pregnant with their 15th kid. Can you
1: 15th.
0: Imagine? Number 15. They're living in tremendous poverty, considering their poverty and the excessive world population. Would you consider recommending abortion?
1: Many people would and would act on that recommendation.
0: And then they would have aborted John Wesley, one of the most famous preachers of all time. Great evangelist of the 19th century, has written some tremendous sermons. His brother wrote numerous wonderful hymns.
1: Right.
0: Now, how about a father is sick with sniffles, the mother has tuberculosis, they have four children, the first is blind, the second died, the third is deaf, and the fourth has TB. Now the mother finds she's pregnant again. Would you recommend abortion for this child?
1: Okay, who was the child born in these circumstances?
0: This is Beethoven. This is Beethoven.
1: And many people would have rushed to the abortion clinic and said the best thing to do is end this life.
0: And we could go on and on with numerous examples like this, and it just shows that you don't know what this life that you consider might be not have quality life, what this person will actually become.
1: Okay, someone has had an abortion. You said the statistics say almost 45-50% of women under the age of 45 have had abortions, at least one abortion.
0: Mm-hmm.
1: What do you say to that woman? What do you say today? Does God love that person? Does God accept that person?
0: Jesus loves you, and he knows what led you to do what you did, and he can forgive you for that. It's simply coming to Jesus, asking for forgiveness. That's the wonders of the gospel, that you can just come and confess your sin, and he will accept you as you are.
1: A difficult subject. Living with this is very, very difficult. But even the pain, the difficulty associated with abortion is something that Jesus can take care of and help you through. Come to him today. Trust him with your difficulties and understand that some things are not solutions but are just compounding difficulty and problem. There's hope in Christ, and we'll tell you about it here. Join us for more next time. Thank you for being with us this time on Bible Talk. If you'd like more information on what we've been studying today, we have a comprehensive Bible guide we'd love to share with you that's absolutely free. This study includes many of the texts we've just discussed and expands on the subject, including information you'll want to know. 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
2: How can you catch fish where there is only dry sand? The answer next on today's Creation Moment. And now, here is our Creation Moment's host, Ian Taylor.
3: Imagine that you want to catch some fish, but all you can see before you is dry sand. It hasn't rained in some time, and there is no sign of life. Now imagine that you also have a large tanker truck of water. So you pump the water out of the tanker and let it run into a depression in the sand. Well, let's say that it takes you 10 minutes to shut off the water and pull a net from the front seat. Well, by the time you get to the small pool you have created, you can net the fish. That's exactly what researchers did, and they caught instant fish. The fish is called the salamander fish. It lives only in the on and off again lakes and ponds of southwest Australia. And when there is plenty of rain, the fish live in the ponds, feeding on insect larvae. But when the ponds dry up, the fish follow the water table underground, burrowing into the sand and entering into a kind of dormant state, evidently breathing through their skin. The salamander fish has no living relatives and doesn't seem to be related to anything else in an evolutionary sense. Its skull is extra large and strong for its size, and its spinal bones are separated, providing extra power and mobility for digging in the sand. The salamander fish was obviously created, fully formed, with this very special ability, just as the Bible says, all creatures were created fully formed by God.
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5: This is Max McLean. Why did Jesus' miracles cause such grave concern among the religious leaders? Listen to the Bible from John chapters 11 and 12. Then the chief priests and the Pharisees called a meeting of the Sanhedrin. What are we accomplishing? They asked. Here is this man performing many miraculous signs. If we let him go on like this, everyone will believe in him, and then the Romans will come and take away both our place and our nation. Then one of them, named Caiaphas, spoke up. You know nothing at all. You do not realize that it is better for you that one man die for the people than that the whole nation perish. He did not say this on his own, but as high priest that year, he prophesied that Jesus would die for the Jewish nation, and not only for that nation, but also for the scattered children of God. So from that day on, they plotted to take his life. When it was almost time for the Jewish Passover, many went up from the country to Jerusalem. They kept looking for Jesus, and as they stood in the temple area, they asked one another, "Isn't he coming to the feast at all?" But the chief priests and the Pharisees had given orders that if anyone found out where Jesus was, he should report it so that they might arrest him. 6 days before the Passover, Jesus arrived at Bethany. Here a dinner was given in Jesus' honor. Martha served, while Lazarus was among those reclining at the table with him. Then Mary took a pint of pure nard, an expensive perfume. She poured it on Jesus' feet and wiped his feet with her hair. And the house was filled with the fragrance of the perfume. But one of his disciples, Judas Iscariot, who was later to betray him, objected. Why wasn't this perfume sold and the money given to the poor? It was worth a year's wages. He did not say this because he cared about the poor, but because he was a thief, a keeper of the money bag. He used to help himself to what was put into it. Leave her alone, Jesus replied. It was intended that she should save this perfume for the day of my burial. You will always have the poor among you, but you will not always have me. From John chapters 11 and 12, listen to the Bible. It's great for the soul.
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We're going to look at a passage that everybody loves in Luke chapter 2 and verse 13. And suddenly there was with the angel a multitude of the heavenly host, praising God and saying, "Glory to God in the highest, and on earth peace, goodwill toward men." One of my favorite childhood memories is the New Year's Eve church service at my parents' church. Both of my parents were immigrants from Holland, and we belonged to a church made up almost exclusively of Dutch immigrants. And on New Year's Eve, everybody went to church. Of course, as a boy, I wasn't terribly excited about a church service and what promised to be a very long sermon on New Year's Eve. I would have much rather been home at the party, playing games and eating the hors d'oeuvres that only seemed to come out once a year. But there was one moment in that church service that still sticks with me to this day. At the close of the service, the congregation would sing an old Dutch hymn, "Ere Sy God in de Hoge," "Glory to God in the highest." It was the climax of the service, the absolute apex of that worship. You know, I can't really put my finger on exactly why I loved that so much. Maybe it was the majestic tune we used, or the bridge to the old world and my family roots that the song represented. But now that I really think about what we were singing, it occurs to me that it was probably the only song in our hymn book that was actually written by angels. Take a careful look at the story and you'll see that it was just one angel who made the announcement, and then suddenly all of the rest of the angels jump in with this song. It almost gives me the impression that they were standing there barely able to contain themselves while the announcement was being made. And as soon as the last word was uttered, they exploded into song. The arrival of Christ, as far as those angels were concerned, was the most important thing that had ever happened. Of course, what's really interesting is how most of the world missed it that night. Exactly why the angels picked those shepherds for a concert is something that the Bible doesn't spell out in detail. But by the looks of it, most of the rest of the world was fast asleep. And it wasn't as if they couldn't know that Jesus had come. The prophecies had pointed unmistakably to this moment for centuries. And somehow, wise men from the east managed to figure out when it was time for Messiah to come. And still, God's own people were blithely unaware of what was going on. Today, the same Jesus who was born in Bethlehem 20 centuries ago is still alive. And his ministry in heaven in your behalf still gives angels a reason to celebrate. The question this holiday season is whether or not our hearts are still soft enough to hear the song of heaven. If it were to happen today, would you be one of the people angels would choose for a special command performance? And when you read the story of Jesus, do you have trouble keeping it to yourself? Maybe this holiday season, it's time to start telling people about the difference God has made in your life. Because your story might be the key that for someone else unlocks a better way to live.

0: A placebo is a medical treatment or a procedure designed to cause a person to believe that something helpful is happening. Could be a pill or an injection. Placebos don't contain active ingredients, but often produce a physical effect on a person. They've been shown to produce measurable physiological changes, such as an increase in heart rate or blood pressure. Believing something's good for you opens up the door to healing. Now, when you believe that God is able to heal or forgive or restore or strengthen, you open the door to God working in your life. In Matthew 13:58, it says of Jesus that he did not many mighty things there because of their unbelief. Unbelief shuts the door to the working of God. Faith opens the mind and the heart to God's presence and power. Have faith in God today because he really can. He really can and he really will. I'm John Bradshaw for It Is Written.
1: I've read many things in the past week that were interesting to me, but most of them I don't remember. They were just tidbits, not life-saving pieces of information that were critical to my existence. But I delight in God's words because they are necessary for my life. They're memorable because they are of utmost importance for me for the times in which I'm living. I simply can't forget what is life-saving. That's our topic on this edition of Daughters of Promise. I'm Christine Wurtzen. When I see God's principles applied and I see them work on me and others around me, I come to cherish them because it's obvious that they're alive and powerful. I recognize that they're life-giving and I cast all my affections in their direction. And every time I experience their success, they are written deeper in me. The place of forgetfulness doesn't exist in the recesses of my spirit. The only things which live are the things I know to be true, the things I would live and die for, and God's word is at the top of the list. So I bank on remembering his words today. When I'm afraid, I will recall his gentle reassurances. Don't be afraid, Christine, it's me. When unexpected tragedy comes, I will recall Jesus' words. Not one sparrow falls to the ground outside of the will of your Father, Christine. And when I feel that my future is threatened, I will recall his words through Jeremiah. I know the plans I have for you, plans to prosper you, not to harm you, to give you a future and a hope. Each word bubbles out of a spirit that has been fed over many years, and the words are remembered because of their relevancy and value. What's forgotten are the cares, thoughts, and lies that dissipate when the word challenges them and cuts them asunder. For Daughters of Promise, I'm Christine Wurtzen. Hey, look us up on the web at daughtersofpromise.org.
2: And a certain ruler asked him, saying,
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2: And Jesus said unto him,
4: "Why callest thou me good? 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Thou knowest the commandments. Do not commit adultery, do not kill, do not steal, do not bear false witness. Honor thy father and thy mother."
2: And he said,
3: "All these have I kept from my youth up."
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4: "Yet lackest thou one thing. Sell all that thou hast, and distribute unto the poor, and thou shalt have treasure in heaven, and come follow me."
2: And when he heard this, he was very sorrowful, for he was very rich. And when Jesus saw that he was very sorrowful, he said,
4: "How hardly shall they that have riches enter into the kingdom of God?"
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10: All of the sacrifices offered by human beings are imperfect sacrifices because God does not demand human sacrifices. 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
11: 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That's 888-244-HOPE. 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
10: And I was preaching on a dirt road, put a table on the road, a little lantern. In those days, I was young and adventurous. Now I'm old and adventurous. And so what do you mean you laugh that I'm old? Anyway, put a table on a dirt road, put the lantern on the table, and I was out preaching in the jungle. And all these kids came and adults came. They were sitting on the road, and I was talking about Jesus. And I was saying to myself, how can I make eternal life plain to these folk? How can I let them know it's a gift? I had in my pocket a clean comb, and I knew that they would not have the opportunity of having a comb, but I knew that they'd want one. So I took the comb out of my pocket, looked at some kids sitting toward the first row, and I said to him, hey, here's a comb. I want to give it to you as a gift. The kid jumped up and ran into the jungle. I didn't think I was that frightening looking. Then another kid was sitting there. I said, hey, here's a comb. Handed it to him. Kid jumps up and runs into the jungle. Third kid, hey, here's a comb. I'm giving it to you. The kid grabbed my comb and ran into the jungle. The parents began